0: loosen the purse strings. People took advantage of that loosening. Brian Lennon famously said, "Oh, we all partied." I don't think that's true. But yeah, mistakes were clearly made by that Fianna Fáil Progressive Democrat government in the sort of 2002, 2007 government. And yet they were re-elected in 2007 in the performance when Brian Cowan kind of shakes Bertie Ahern out of his torpor at that campaign and is the sort of the dominant figure in it. But yeah, he certainly would admit to, and I write critically of him at this part, of making mistakes when he was minister for finance. He becomes Minister for Finance because basically Bertie Ahern shoves Charlie McCreevy off to Brussels, and continues the policies of McCreevy, but then just try to rein things in, as I said, in the latter 2 years. But you're right, those mistakes that were made in advance, and I think that is the problem with the guarantee. In one way, you could say, yeah, he was forced into this decision, but it was a decision that perhaps had been long in the coming because of mistakes that he was central to.
1: Then the other big moment, of course, is when the IMF came in, the Troika came in. And the minute I say that, I'm thinking of the photograph of AJ Chopra, which you describe in the book as well, where he's walking along the street and you have a person who's begging, essentially, beside him. And it's just representative of how we felt at that time as a country, that we had to come out with the begging bowl.
0: Indeed. Now, he is, if he's sort of bullish, maybe bullish is the wrong word, but if he's decisive about the guarantee, he's much less decisive about talking about the Troika. He insists, and I noticed, I know Fionnán Sheehan had a piece in the Irish Independent yesterday saying the idea that we didn't lose our economic sovereignty, as Mr. Cowan insists, is frankly ludicrous. But he will admit to mistakes there, certainly, and I write them up. Bad communication strategy, in particular, not leaving people know where they stood or where the sort of the country stood. And there is confusion in government. And there is also, let's, to be frank about it, Claire, there is a breakdown in his relationship with his Minister of Finance, Brian Lennon, his handpicked Minister for Finance. Remember, in 2008, nobody was expecting Brian Lennon to be appointed Minister for Finance. If you look at all the sort of the papers in advance, people talked about it might be Micheál Martin, it might be Noel Dempsey, it might be Dermot Ahern. And certainly no one thought it would be Brian Lennon. I asked Brian Cowan about this. He said he thought he would be the best person for the job. He knew him well. He was formidably bright, etc. And their relationship becomes very taut, I think, over the course of their time in government together.
1: Now, let's come to that interview that he did on Morning Ireland, where in the aftermath of it, Simon Coveney came out and said that he was either drunk or half asleep.
0: He was halfway between drunk and hungover.
1: Yeah.
0: What a depressing interview by the Taoiseach, sounding either halfway between drunk or hungover.
1: You have it at the tip of your tongue.
0: Now, it's gone from the internet, by the way. Simon Coveney deleted it, but of course nothing has gone under screenshots of it if you just do a cursory Google.
1: But I remember hearing that interview. You asked him about that, did you?
0: I did. I asked him about
1: it. What did he say?
0: Now, in my experience, Brian Cowan is not a particularly bitter man. He is very self-reflective and self-aware. He is upset at Eamon Gilmore about treason and the treason accusation, and he is very upset still at Simon Coveney about that. He feels it was below the belt, the playing of the man rather than a ball in sort of
1: the interview. Sound drunk or hungover.
0: Well, I'm not sure about that. It's not a great interview. He doesn't sound great, certainly. Listening back, I've heard worse interviews, and I might have partaken in some of them myself. He doesn't sound, but he would, I can only give his view of the night, and I spoke to other people who were there, including some journalists. He had a few drinks. He meant to go to bed around midnight, 12:30. I write in the book that his wife Mary told me that she wished he was there because he definitely would have went to bed earlier, but he's talked into staying up. And you know, if you're up till 3:30, whether you're drunk or not, and you're then on live interview listening with 500,000 people and Cathal McQuillia, who's no more than yourself, a very astute and tough interviewer, well, that's not appropriate preparation, I would say. I think I do write at the end, the very last page, that sometimes he had a casual approach to his communication style, and I think he probably casually took this as the same interview I've done dozens of times in the past.
1: And was he a big drinker? I assume he isn't now because he's dealing with, you know, his recovery, continuing recovery.
0: He admits to drinking too much in the aftermath of his retirement. He says that his drinking, and he would socialise, and I think growing up. He grows up in a pub, although there's no drinking in the house. His father was a publican, amongst other things. He plays GA rather successfully. He goes to college. There's lots of drinking going on there, as we all know. But he is of the view that his drinking never interfered with his work. Mm-hmm. I find him, and I have to say this like that, a very conscientious person. And I could well imagine him being very conscientious, but there is a, or not imagine, I know, but I do think there was a casualness to some of his interactions with journalists, which we discussed earlier. I listened back to that interview, which, again, you can find it online in two clicks. It's Don't Be, certainly. He gets animated right at the end when Cathal McQuillia says to him, what would you, because someone I think I texted in to say there's no future for me here, or no future for young people in Ireland. It's in Galway, of course, at the Ardlan Hotel. And then he does get a bit feistier and says he rejects that and that there is hope and Fianna Fáil and the government and the country must stick to the plan. Okay. But it's certainly not, like, there's no doubt about it. He's bitter about it, but it wasn't his finest hour by any matter of means.
1: I'm out of time, but just finally before I go, has he read the book? Did he tell you what he thinks of it?
0: He has read the book now. I dropped it down to him about 2 weeks ago. I told him before, I suggested him just quickly to say that I wouldn't show him the sort of the proofs in advance or whatever, because I think that it wouldn't have been the same book. Yeah. He said, I don't want this bit or whatever. I said, I wouldn't do a hagiography, but I wouldn't do a hatchet job. He has read the book, and as far as I know, there's a launch in Tullamore next week, and he's still going to it. So okay. He hasn't completely cut off all contact with me, Claire.
1: Gary, thanks so much for coming in. The book is called Brian Cowan, Anatomy of a Taoiseach, and it is really well worth a read. Gary Murphy.
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1: I'm delighted now to be joined in the studio by Seana McCarthy, who's soon to be Ireland's new Arts Council Director. She's the current chair of the International Fund for Ireland and the former director of the Edinburgh Fringe Festival. Lovely to meet you, Seana. Thank you for coming in.
7: Thanks, Claire. It's great to be here in Dublin.
1: You busy enough? All of these titles. I mean, you did years with Edinburgh Fringe, which is a huge job because it sounds to me a little like herding cats. The Edinburgh Fringe?
7: I mean, I did 9 years with the Fringe, which I think I was the longest serving chief executive. Normally, that's a 5-year role. But with COVID and the massive impact that had on the festival, I just couldn't leave until it was all stabilised and in good shape. I've been very good all through my career at saying, do you know, you've added the value that you can add, or... you know, that you're not good for this thing anymore and it's not good for you. It's time
1: to move. Yeah, but it is, when I say it's like herding cats, it's a very disparate organisation, isn't it, Edinburgh Fringe?
7: Yeah, I mean, the Fringe Society that I was chief executive of, there's no chief executive of the Edinburgh Fringe. It's such a, I guess the best way I can describe it is like this incredible kind of cultural democracy that's made up of thousands of moving parts. There's no single curatorial voice. There's hundreds of curators. And it's a proper camogli. It doesn't matter whether you're at the start of your career or you're Dame Judi Dench, you can be part of the Edinburgh Fringe. So yeah, it was like absolutely like herding cats because it's one of those things as well where everybody has an opinion and they're going to tell you their opinion.
1: So. And funding was a battle. I mean, I think people would be surprised to hear that when it comes to Edinburgh.
7: Yeah, I mean, the Fringe is kind of entirely unique and then people don't realise this, that it is a totally self-financing model. So the Fringe Society provides all these core services, the ticketing, the marketing, the promotion, the international connection, the community outreach and education, all of that. But its services are paid for by the registration fees that are paid for by every single show. So when COVID hit, the entire
1: that went.
7: Was wiped out overnight. And it was the first time that we actually had to go to Scottish Government and say, look, this is Scotland's festival. This has been going for over 70 years. It's this incredible thing that brings half a billion into the Scottish economy every year. It's a huge economic driver as well as social and cultural value that it brings. So yeah, that was the first time I had to go and say,
1: cap in hand.
7: Scottish Government, you know, do you want to keep this thing? Because I'm just the temporary custodian of it. It really belongs to Edinburgh and Scotland.
1: So you left there about a year and a half ago?
7: That's right.
1: And then you became chair of the International Fund for Ireland.
7: Yes.
1: How did that happen?
7: I really wanted to come home after the Fringe, and I was being approached by all kinds of other big festivals around the world and stuff, but that was never my motivation. The Fringe drew me because of that inclusive thing, because of that cultural democracy that underpinned it, because of its sort of exceptionalism. So I wasn't interested in going to do another big festival, and I was very good at saying what I didn't want to do. And it was my partner said to me one day, look, you're really good at saying what you don't want to do. What do you actually want to do? And I remember saying to him, look, you know, I want to bring all of the kind of experience and learning back home and make a difference at home. And I feel a real sense of unfinished business from back in my days of doing Imagine Belfast, the bid for Belfast to be European Capital of Culture, and then running the Derry Londonderry UK City of Culture. And seeing how the arts and creativity could bring a different lens to connection and peace building. It was just something so powerful. So when someone wrote to me and said, look, the IFI are looking for new board members, I just couldn't believe it. I couldn't believe the timing of it. I thought, this is absolutely perfect. This is where I want to be. Mm-hmm. So I applied to be on the board and got offered the chairpersonship, and I'm the first woman in the role. So that feels really good.
1: So what has the last year and a half in that role been like for you, and what do you feel you've achieved?
7: I feel it was a really critical time to come into IFI because, and I do joke about this, you know, yeah, bring a woman in when it's all falling apart. Because the unique nature of IFI is its international funding. So from the get-go, it had support from the Irish government, essentially, the British government, America. So it was that kind of triangle of the Anglo-Irish agreement, those states that were involved in negotiating that back in 1986. And then it had support from New Zealand, Australia, Canada. So whenever I come into place, the US investment had got caught up in the whole US aid debacle. So the money was uncertain. And also it had come to the end of a 5-year strategy, and it had an almost entirely new board with just a couple of sustained members. So it was a real critical moment of change for IFI. So, and this, I guess the timing was really fortunate because I had time on my hands over the last year. So getting a new strategy in place, doing a huge kind of series of conversations with the people who are affected and who have benefited from our funding in the past, with other funding bodies to make sure that we were working in a complementary way with others. So getting that new strategy in place, unlocking the funding and the resource, and I'm working with a new board and with those who have been the kind of quiet peace builders across the North and South.
1: Did the American funding come back then? Did it get out?
7: It did.
1: Okay, that's very good news. Yeah. Because that would have been a huge issue, right?
7: Well, it would have changed the whole positioning of IFI because it is the international fund for Ireland for a reason, and that kind of external money brings a sort of independence and neutrality, if you like, that the IFI becomes a very trusted player in the space because it isn't coming with one governmental agenda or another at a local level.
1: And of course, now we know Donald Trump is very interested in the Irish question, given what he said over the weekend. It was extraordinary, wasn't it?
7: Oh, do you know?
1: Does it make a blind bit of difference, do you think, that he said what he said?
7: I don't really. And I mean, it's not really the business of the IFI to address the constitutional questions. Mm-hmm. That's for other players. For us, the hard work is on the ground. And these kind of big, you know, not just what Donald Trump says, but all the kind of geopolitical shifts around the world at the moment have a almost disproportionate impact in Northern Ireland and tend to be sectarianised in one way or the other. So the work for us is really on the ground, making sure at the grassroots that communities can still come together, that all of the positives of peace building over 40 years are not lost because of some external shift that has happened. So
1: now the other job you've taken on is Director of the Arts Council. So given what you've said about being so careful about your next move, what was the big draw?
7: Yeah, I mean, I genuinely wasn't looking. And I knew that if there was something that was right for me out there, that it would make itself known to me. Kind of trust in the universe, I suppose. It's not for everybody. There's big risks that come with that. But, you know, having the opportunity to head up the organisation that's raison d'etre is to invest in, develop, support and champion the arts and artists in Ireland is absolutely irresistible to me. And I think the Arts Council has done an incredible job over the years. It's had its tough times. And what a privilege. And I see this almost as a sort of final job in a career that has given 35 years to, of commitment to belief in arts and culture and creativity as a kind of transformative, mm-hmm. positive force in the world.
1: And you've yet to start in that job officially, isn't that right?
7: That's right. 12th of October is my
1: 12th of October, not that far away. Can you give us an overview though of your vision for the arts in Ireland?
7: Yeah, I mean, I don't want to preempt actually starting the job, but you know, I think Ireland has always punched above its weight in this space in particular. Actually, so has the UK. We are creative nations. And what we do creatively has way bigger impact than the geographic scale of our islands. So I want to do more of that. I want to ensure that when we talk about the arts, that it means as much to my mum and can relate to ordinary people across the island who sometimes when we talk about the arts, we talk about it in such kind of, I don't know, elusive forms that...
1: Lofty and removed.
7: Yeah, that people don't relate it to their own experience, you know, where everybody listens to music, everybody goes to the movies, everybody loves a good photograph, you know. So I'm interested in how we talk about the arts and how it relates to the everyday lives of ordinary people so that people, no matter where their background or where they're from, relate it to something vital and important in their own lives, because that then translates into resource and the political importance of it as well. So that's one thing. The other is Ireland has a huge diaspora across the world. The arts are so important. How do we make more of that? How do we make more of the opportunity for Irish artists to be seen and heard overseas? And indeed, right across the island, how do we secure touring networks and opportunities for, you know, people from kind of, you know, from Cork to Antrim to be able to see the work of Druid Theatre or Fish Amble or, you know, Prime Cut.
1: Well, Seanan, once you get your feet under the table, we'd love you to come back and talk to us more about your vision for the arts. So after the 12th of October, I'm going to hold you to that. We'll get you back in. But for now, Seanan McCarthy, lovely to meet you and thank you for being with us.
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1: Now, you might have heard that the EU is going to introduce significant new rules this week, which would see the minimum age for social media and AI platforms set at 15. Jess Kelly is here, News Talk's tech correspondent. Is this going to work, Jess?
3: This is the most significant, most comprehensive, most thought out approach to social media and young people that I have come across. And as you know, I've reported on what every single country in the world is doing. But what's being proposed at an EU level seems comprehensive because we've heard the term social media ban being bandied about left, right and centre. What is being proposed at a European level is a phased introduction to social media for our young people. So the only outright ban, and I think we can all agree on this, that it's the right thing to do, is between 0 and 3 years of age. So between 0 and 3 years of age, no kids should have access to social media. I think we can all agree that's fine. Mm-hmm. Between the ages of 3 and 12, young people will be able to access child-friendly services that have been specifically designed for younger users. So a phrase that we're going to hear an awful lot over the next few days is privacy by design, safety by design. So it is designed specifically for that cohort. Then those aged between 13 and 14 will have restricted accounts that need explicit and expressed parental permission and supervision. They will also have limits on contacts and screen time as well. And then those aged between 15 and 18 will be able to set up their own social media accounts. But if you are under the age of 18, you will still be within that safer, specifically designed version of social media. So the things they're looking to tackle are the algorithm, the endless scroll, a lot of the stuff that we spoke about in the context of that social media addiction trial in the US.
1: It won't work. They'll find a way around it like they do now, and they'll just lie about their age and nobody will be able to tell the difference and nobody will care to check.
3: Well, this is where Ireland and, I'll be completely honest, and this is probably a stupid thing to say, right? But there was a lot of fanfare about us getting the EU presidency. And I was kind of waiting to see what the key moment of us having the EU presidency is. If this all comes to pass, and if what I think is going to happen happens, this will be the jewel in the crown of Ireland's presidency of the EU. And that is that they will stipulate the need for something like Ireland's digital wallet. So this is what Patrick O'Donovan and his department have been proposing, have been working on, have piloted, which is on-device verification of the age of a person. That means that not only will it stop me getting onto certain websites, but if I want to download apps and so on, that sort of digital handshake between verifying my age and the content, the appropriateness of the content that I want to get, will happen on a device level. So even if I am super, super smart and I can do 2026 minus 14 and I put in a date of birth, that's not going to cut it if the tech companies play ball.
1: So you tell me now why TikTok would be in favour of playing ball with this.
3: Because if they don't, they do face the prospect of being unavailable in the app markets of EU citizens. Because if this does come into play, there will be terms and conditions the same way that to, you know, buy alcohol, you have to be a certain age and you have to have your ID. This is going to be ring fenced, and there will be restrictions at an EU level that could impact the bottom line. But the reality is, this is all going to be a pain in the face for the likes of TikTok and Meta and Snap and WhatsApp and other AI platforms, because that's something I didn't mention as well. This is not just about social media, it's about AI, which I think is most welcome and long overdue. It's going to cause them headaches, but the alternative is that they lose access to everybody under the age of 15, which would be catastrophic in terms of their daily average users,
1: whereas
3: daily watch
1: this
3: time.
1: This plan, they have phased access or restricted access to those
3: exactly
1: under 15, some of those under 15. So you sound quite optimistic that this might be the thing that works.
3: I think, yeah, I am optimistic because, again, people were very excited about the outright ban in Australia. And if we look at the data, it has not worked because kids have found those workarounds. I'm also, and I say it all the time, I wasn't the smartest, the funniest, the sportiest. I was the nerdy one in school. This gave me my voice. This helped me find my tribe. And I think if we go down the road of outright bans, you're going to have a whole cohort of kids who won't find their tribe. And I don't think that's the right thing to do. By doing this phased approach, alongside better conversations, better education, better policing, better responsibility and accountability on the part of the social platforms, we will have a safer internet. I'm not saying it's a silver bullet solution, and I'm not going to say that no child is ever going to see anything harmful again online.
1: Mm-hmm.
3: But what I'm saying is, at the moment, Leo Varadkar said this years ago at a safety launch, he said that the internet is kind of like the Wild West. And I would agree with that. Even as today, as we spoke about in the context of that awful crash on the M9, the videos on TikTok and all the rest, the policing, the rules and the restrictions are not working. This is something that will fundamentally change how our young people get onto the internet and then the types of platforms that they have access to, because they will not see the same version. A 12-year-old should not see the same version of TikTok that I, at 37, see. And, you know, a 12-year-old shouldn't see it. And so if this does come to pass, it'll work. The questions I have are, will the social media platforms play ball? How long before it takes effect?
1: Now, in the minute that we have left, I want to talk to you about what has happened at Revolut.
3: Yes.
1: Because we know that they've had a data breach, mm-hmm. but we don't have information around how many Irish people have been affected by this, do we?
3: No, we don't. So I was on to the Data Protection Commission first thing this morning. They love seeing my email address pop into their inbox. And so they haven't been notified. But the thing that I would say is that they wouldn't be notified because Revolut is based in Lithuania. So it's the Lithuanian DPC that will hear if and the scale of this. If you have received a notification from Revolut that you have been targeted, you need to pay attention. Revolut have confirmed to me that they have contacted anybody who has been impacted. They have not confirmed to me that Irish people have been impacted. They have not confirmed to me the number of people that have been impacted. However, if you have been targeted, you will have been notified. What I would say to people is, for the rest of us who haven't been notified, don't be freaked out. Go in, make sure that you have the protections in place on your account. So the verification, the multi-factor authentication. Obviously, don't share your password with anybody. I'm fully anticipating in the next 3 days for scam texts to start doing the rounds, going, hi there, your account has been compromised. Please click on this link to verify your identity. If you get any texts purporting to be from Revolut, ignore them. All legitimate notifications will come via the Revolut app. Don't fall into them. Don't panic. I wouldn't, like a few people were saying, they're going to shut down their accounts and all the rest. As I said to Anton Savage yesterday morning, what happened here could happen to our hospitals, happen to traditional banks. This wasn't an infiltration of their system. This was a scam of a third party infiltrating a third party person's email address. Revolut did the right thing, and unfortunately, it led us here.
1: Okay. Jess Kelly, News Talk's tech correspondent, thank you very much.
6: 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Conversation that counts.
1: Now, as we've been hearing, Macklemore has been dropped by Ed Sheeran from his US concert tour after the American rapper made calls to free Palestine while on stage. In a post on Instagram, Macklemore revealed that he and Ed Sheeran, who are longtime friends, have had some difficult conversations this past week as the English musician faced pressure from US stadium owners to drop Macklemore. Let's find out more about this now. I'm joined by founder of music site and podcast Niler 9, Niall Byrne. Hello, Niall.
8: Hey, Claire, how are you?
1: I'm very well. Will we go back to where all this started? Like, we just played a clip there of Macklemore on stage. It was that type of statement on stage that led to where we are today, right?
8: Yeah, so he had two concerts at the MetLife Stadium in New Jersey on September 4th and September 5th. The first night he said, I wanted to do this tour in the first place because I wanted to stand up in the stadium and say the two words are near and dear to my heart. Free Palestine, he's been saying that for a number of years now, 3 or 4 years at least, you know. I mean, he had a song called Heinz Hall, which is standing up for people who are under or dealing with ICE as well. He often talks about this, and he has done this at every concert he's done in the last 3 or 4 years. So I guess my question is, what did Ed Sheeran think was going to happen here? Because they are friends, sure. But what happened is that Ed Sheeran must know that Macklemore does this at his gigs. And so he did this at these two gigs and then became the backlash.
1: Yeah, but the statement that Macklemore issued last night that I referred to there on Instagram gave us an awful lot of detail. I mean, often with these things, you don't get...
8: It's very revealing.
1: It is very revealing. Tell us about this story. This is why this story
8: is so interesting, because usually all this stuff happens behind the scenes. You hear about an artist being dropped from a lineup, all this kind of stuff. But Macklemore has chosen, and actually other people, including Robert Kraft, the guy who pressured him, who owns the Gillette Stadium, who said, I don't want this guy playing in my stadium has also shared a statement about it. But I think Macklemore is really interesting because we're talking about Ed Sheeran here. Ed Sheeran is one of the biggest artists on the planet, and Ed Sheeran himself says he wants to remain apolitical, even though in the past Ed Sheeran has shown support for Ukraine and he's delved into loads of different issues around Brexit, all this kind of stuff. He said in this case he wanted to remain apolitical. Unfortunately for him, because he's dealing with these huge tours, huge stadiums and people who don't agree with what Macklemore said, he has been dragged into this. He's been forced to take a side, and he has taken a side. He's taken the side of the billionaire owners. He's decided to remove Macklemore from the tour. And I think what Macklemore's Instagram post is so well written because it couches what happened in the statements of we are having an open dialogue. But it's very clear that if you read what he said, that I think he knew exactly what was going to happen, because he said, I didn't need 10 shows from Ed, I needed two. Two chances to stand in front of 90,000 people and say the words that somehow became too dangerous to say. Mm. And that's what's happened here, because essentially, you know, he said Free Palestine. I think over here we've seen a lot of you know, Irish and UK artists with like Kneecap and Bob Villain and all the stuff. We've seen furore around this and people attempt to silence them. We haven't really seen this to this level in terms of a big artist, a big American set artist anyway, but like in this is a tour in America. And yeah, I mean, accusations of anti-Semitism were thrown at Macklemore, and he has tried to say this is not what it is about. That is a thing that is used against people to shut down the conversation, and I see the value in that completely. I see where he's coming from. Yeah, I think it's a really, really illuminating conversation to read, because he says himself and Ed Sheeran are friends.
1: Yeah, and he hopes that they will remain friends, although he did say they had a difficult conversation or a number of difficult conversations, Niall. I just wonder, like, yeah. I get the feeling that you are laying the blame for all of this at Ed Sheeran's door, but I wonder what he was supposed to do. Like, he would have had to pull his tour, essentially, because the stadium owner, Robert Kraft, had managed to get a band of people who felt the same and who owned large stadiums where Ed was due to play together. And if they seemed to all say, you're not coming here if you're bringing your man with you. So Ed was sort of between a rock and a hard place, was he not?
8: I mean, you could say that, but also it's an opportunity for Ed to show some solidarity, finally, and to do something interesting. Number one, to stand up with his friend of 13 years. He chose not to do that. And I think...
1: So you say Ed should have pulled the tour?
8: Well, I mean, if it was me, we're all different, but I think it's an opportunity for somebody like Ed Sheeran, one of the biggest artists on the planet, to actually make a statement and actually say something and do something and show solidarity. And he doesn't need the money. And he could have moved the tour to somewhere else. I'm sure there would have been other people who have taken those tour dates. And I'm sure he could have worked something out. But it would have made a bigger statement. In the end, what's happened is he just ends up looking quite cowardly and not standing up for his friend, first of all.
1: But Niall, was he standing up for his fans who bought the tickets and who probably had organised accommodation and taken time off work? You know, there's that consideration as well when you're an artist.
8: Yes, but like at some point you have to make a decision what is more important. And Macklemore has clearly made that decision in terms of what's important. You have to be okay with losing opportunities, when you make these kind of statements. Like Ed Sheeran doesn't want to make those statements, and that's fine. But we can also look at Ed and go, well, Ed, you look a bit spineless now because you are dobbing your friends in it. You're not, you're kowtowing to the billionaire owners of these stadiums. And this is the problem when you get to this level. The people in charge of those things, those stadiums, those places, they are people who have a lot of power.
1: And they write the rules. You know, if you have Robert Kraft,
8: yeah.
1: who is a friend of Benjamin Netanyahu, isn't he? Like,
8: exactly.
1: That's where this is coming from.
8: He is. There's a video of himself and Netanyahu, him presenting an NFL helmet to him. They are friends. But, you know, I mean, you're talking about an American political system, a culture where, you know, somebody like President Trump then would turn around to, say, a pro-Palestinian person, activist like Mahmoud Khalil, and say, well, no, I don't want him in the country. So they try and get him out. So that is, people like Kraft then are emboldened, owners, billionaire owners, people who have the power are then empowered to remove people from their stadiums because mm-hmm. of this. So I think it's really interesting because it's the first time it's really happened on that level
1: I get the dilemma of it, Niall, and I understand your argument, but I just wonder, is it a lot to expect of Ed Sheeran to pull a tour essentially, or at the very least move the venue because of somebody else's beliefs?
8: I don't think it's a, I personally don't think it's too much to expect Ed Sheeran to have a backbone in this case. I really don't.
1: But I don't know what he thinks about what's happening in the Middle East. Do you know what I mean? These are Macklemore's strongly held beliefs.
8: Yeah, but he, like I said at the start, if you decide to bring Macklemore on your support tour, unless he was living under a rock, how did he not know what Macklemore has been saying for the last 3 years? How did he not know that?
1: So that he should have signed him up knowing that this was going to happen.
8: If he wanted to remain apolitical, he needed to not bring Macklemore on tour, because it's pretty obvious for the last few years that's exactly what Macklemore has been doing. And he's speaking up for people in Palestine for 3 or 4 years. He has that song Heinz Hall. So he is a political artist now, and he has been for a number of years. So I think if Ed Sheeran wants to remain apolitical, that's what he needed to do, not bring Macklemore on tour. But he has, and now he has to deal with the repercussions of that.
1: Why should Ed pull his tour, says a listener? We won't have any concerts or events eventually, as everyone has a cause that they believe in. It's ridiculous. There are fans to take care of. Ed was right. Dee says, Niall is assuming that everybody must agree around Palestine. I'm not saying, says Dee, that most people don't, but he's assuming the only right response is that Ed agrees and people can have different opinions. And another person is saying, well done, Ed Sheeran, keep politics out of music. If Macklemore wants to pontificate, let him do so at his own concerts.
8: You can't keep politics out of music if the people that own those venues are making those political statements or pressure on those artists. You can't anymore. And this is the thing, I think, in the last few years, we've seen so much of this. Artists who do speak up, and even if those, you know, they are being told that, like we've seen, so kneecap drop from festival bills, refuse visas, you know, attempted prosecution in the UK, Bob Villain losing representation on US entry as well. In Germany, Langham and the Murder Capital had shows cancelled showing their support for Palestine. That isn't right. There's there's a free speech element here as well. You know, it's like you can't now say that it's bad, that you shouldn't kill kids, and then you're not allowed to perform anymore. I think, you know, I mean, we're talking about Ed Sheeran and his friend as well. There's a friendship there, mm-hmm. which Ed has clearly chosen to side against, you know. And I do really appreciate that, you know, Macklemore's point is that he doesn't say Ed Sheeran is the victim, and, you know, and he understands where he's coming from. But I think it's just really illuminating for us to see that, and to see that out in public. And people can decide. And Ed Sheeran has decided. But a lot of people disagree with what he did.
1: Now, I wanted to ask you as well, just briefly, about the Oasis tickets. €180, that's the cheapest one. They're going to go up to what, about €500, are we expecting?
8: I don't know what the £500 is, but yeah, I presume that's on the stage or near enough to it.
1: They'll still sell out, though. They'll still sell out, won't they?
8: Absolutely, absolutely. Yeah, I mean, obviously there was a lot of talk in 2024 when the tickets went on sale, and last week Ticketmaster accused of a consumer breach around those tickets and how they placed the platinum pricing and dynamic pricing, basically offering nothing more than a regular ticket. So this time around, they've just had the starting price be €181, which is quite expensive. But I don't think there's going to be an issue here, because 160,000 people went to see them in Croke Park last summer. I think they'll easily get that. They could have sold out, if they were able to, they could have sold out more nights. Two nights is plenty, but I think they could have done four even with those prices. I think a lot of people will want to see them.
1: Yeah, we won't worry about them yet, Niall, will we? They'll be okay. They'll do all right out of it.
8: They'll be okay. Yeah. They'll be all right. Thanks. Yeah, I'm sure.
1: Thanks so much, Niall, for being with us. Niall Byrne there from Niler9.
6: This is the Best of News Talk. The best bits from the last 24 hours.
1: And now we have this new national survey from the ICMSA, which has revealed that farming is approaching a cliff edge. One in three farmers are planning to leave within the next 5 years. What's even more striking is that it's not just the 65 and over cohort. One in five farmers aged between 35 and 55 intend to leave within the next 5 years too. Well, my next guests are directly affected by the issues. I'm joined by President of the ICMSA, Dennis Drennan, and dairy farmer Louise Crowley, and you're both welcome. Dennis, I'm going to speak to you first because I see from this survey, and it was comprehensive, over 2,000 farmers were surveyed. It's income volatility that is the big problem, Dennis, is it?
9: Yeah, good morning, Claire, and good morning to all your listeners. Yeah, I mean, it's a really, really extensive survey. Like, so the margin of error would be very small. And if you look at the people who actually took part in the survey, it really matches up, we'll say, the CSO figures on the percentage in each sector and each age group. But yeah, it's a really worrying trend. We're looking at a third of farmers planning on exiting. And then we dug into that, like, as regards why is the reason and income volatility. It's something we've been campaigning on for probably 10 or 12 years at this point in time. Like any 22 or 23 year old or 25 year old that's looking at entering the sector, what they want is stability. They want to be able to get a mortgage and build or buy their house and, you know, have planning for the future where they're going to have a stable income comparable with other sectors and be able to put food on the table for their family every year.
1: Well, Limerick dairy farmer Louise Crowley is on the line. Louise, does that fit with what you're seeing for yourself and amongst your colleagues who are farming?
10: Yes, certainly, Claire. And like, I'm 31, I'm farming full time myself. And when I talk to people of my age, while there is absolutely an appetite for farming, they're looking at the hours, the investment required, the regulation, and particularly the uncertainty around income. And they're asking, you know, can I risk putting my life, being reliant on this profession, on this career? Is it going to be there for me long term? You know, when 77% of farmers are saying income volatility is a major barrier from entering farming and is preventing those in it from progressing and improving their enterprises. You also have nearly half saying that they haven't been able to take leisure time off farm in the last year. Like, we can tell young people that we want them in agriculture, but unless we give them a viable income, some certainty and reasonable quality of life, they're going to make a rational decision and to go and do something else.
1: Yeah, and because we're competing
10: with careers.
1: That's it. We've such a strong economy now that there are all sorts of options available to you if what you want is a decent salary and the certainty of knowing what you're going to be earning next year and the year after.
10: Yes, like, we're competing with careers that offer like predictable salaries. You have set holidays. You have a much clearer idea of what is expected of you, and you can make a plan for an actual future. Whereas as a young person in farming at the moment, you don't know whether policy is going to shift. Are you going to have to completely reroute your plan for your farm? Is it going to ultimately maybe eliminate a farmer from the setup? In terms of myself, I'm a derogation farmer. If we lose our derogation, I will unfortunately lose my job. I'm the last into the farm. I will be the first person that has to leave it. So while my farm is lucky to have an appointed successor, that successor could be very quickly eliminated out of it by a change of policy.
1: Can I ask you about that, about the choice that you have, or perhaps the lack of choice that you feel you have? Because there is an expectation, isn't there, in farming families that somebody's going to take this thing over and go with it. And, you know, you might absolutely love farming, you might love the land, that might be what you want to do. But for some, it's not a labour of love, it's a duty.
10: I suppose, look, that would have been the way it was viewed for an awful long time. But I think we're at a period in farming where you have a generation of young farmers that are some of the most highly educated in the world and around Europe. And they are really dedicated and want to do it. I don't think we're in the same scenario where there's a member of the family is expected to take it on. Most farmers look at it that, look, it used to be the son or the nephew would take it on. Now it's who is the most capable, who wants to do it. You know, so there is more women and nieces and looking at other opportunities for successors to come in. It just Sorry, I've lost my train.
1: No, you're fine. You're fine, Louise. I'm going to go back to Dennis Drennan now from the ICMSA on the findings of the survey. So, Dennis, what's really shocking, like when you think about investment in a farm, if you need to buy a machine or increase the size of your milking parlour, that's a significant amount of money. Now, if you think that your income isn't going to increase off the back of that, then you're going to be very unwilling to go and borrow that money, aren't you? And that's what people are telling you in this survey.
9: Yeah, it's the cost, I suppose, of expansion in farming. Like, if you look at the cost of getting into cows at the moment, August figures would say it's about €11,000 per cow. So somebody wants to get into a viable number of cows, which is somewhere about 100 cows probably at this stage, you're looking at $1.1 million of investment. So it's very hard for anybody to go and put in that level of investment without having the capacity to be sure that they're going to be able to, number one, repay that loan every year, and then also provide for their family and put food on the table. So it's huge. The income volatility is the real problem. Like, it's very hard to make commitments. Young people are just saying, look, I can go get a job in tech, pharma, banking, finance, and I know probably within €1,000 what I'm going to be earning in 5 years' time. I, even as an established farmer, I don't know what I'm

0: Incomes dropped by 70% between 22 and 23. 25 last year was a reasonably good year, and Chagas had predicted before the drought hit and before the Strait of Hormuz got blocked up that our incomes were going to drop by 50% this year. And it's looking like it's going to be somewhere north of 70% that they're going to drop. So we need to do something to take that volatility out of farmers' incomes. And we've been campaigning for years that we should have an income volatility fund that would allow farmers to put money away on a good year in a rainy day fund to keep their farms viable on a bad year and make sure that they can meet their repayments and put food on the table. And that's what we really need to take the volatility out of it.
1: That would be the farmers putting saving essentially into the income volatility fund. Is that how it would work?
0: Yeah, absolutely. So if you have a good year, you're able to lock away a percentage of your income, and then on the bad year, you can pull that down and pay tax on that at the appropriate level on the bad year. But it's really about keeping the farms viable from year to year. Because like at the moment now, a lot of farmers and self-employed people are going to their accountant. They've had a reasonably good year last year, and they're going to go in now when they're absolutely starved of cash because of the inflated cost of producing, but also, the cost of the drought that has hit probably three quarters of the country. And there's actually no spare cash out there. Cash flow is at an all-time low, and they're going to be hit now with a tax bill for last year. So these are the problems that we incur that is boom to bust from year to year. And it's just the volatility is just what's driving people away. And unfortunately, the farm has been in their farm for generations, and they're actually discouraging their own children from staying home farming because they see the hardship that they're putting up year up from year to year with boom to bust.
1: Yeah, well, and we know the succession is a huge issue, as we've heard previously from your colleagues in the industry. Louise, just on that point that Dennis makes about consumers expecting cheap food, do you see that changing, and does it need to change?
2: I think it's going to take some time for it to change. The consumer mindset has been so focused on this for so long, but it really does need to change. Farmers are also a consumer. You know, we produce the food quite often at a loss, but we don't process it ourselves. So we also have to go into the supermarket afterwards and repurchase the food back. So farmers tend to actually get hit twice. They produce it at a loss, and then they have to pay for it on the other side as well. I think the consumers expect so much from Irish farmers. They expect the highest standards, which they're completely entitled to, but they need to actually prioritise buying Irish food, buying that high quality product that they expect to be produced, and supporting it. There was a time where food was the key item in a person's budget. Now it's very minimal. It's only about 10 or 15% of people's wages are spent on food. But food is a necessity. The holiday or the new phone, they're not necessities. But when it comes down to the pricing on food, it's always the one that is criticised the most.
1: Louise, I want to come back to Dennis on one thing that stood out for me in the survey. Dennis, 9 out of 10 farmers believe social media has had an impact on public perception in farming. 64% believe that impact to be negative. What's going on social media that's so negative for farming?
0: Well, I think there's a lot of social media. We've keyboard warriors there that put out, false statements as regards the damage that farming does to the environment and all those sort of things. And if you look at the figures, Claire, even some of the more famous ones that are very active on social media and on regular media as well, they're blaming cows for the problems that are with global warming and things like that. But if you look at the actual figures in the country, we've had 7 million ruminants in the country, like cows and calves and that, in 1970s. We still have 7 million, so that it hasn't increased. But we had half a million cars in the country back in the mid-70s. Now we've 3.5 million. We took 2 million flights back in the 1970s. Now we take 42 million. So, it's very easy for people just to look at farming and look at cows as regards they're the problem with the world. But we all need to look at what we do ourselves.
1: Okay, but methane does account for 29% of Ireland's total greenhouse gas emissions. And you're not denying that. You're saying that the rest of it is caused by the issues that you've outlined, the flights and the combustion engines and so on.
0: Yeah, everybody likes to focus on the 29%, but what about the other 71% that everybody else is in charge of? We all have to do our bit. We can't just say. So, that's where a lot of the social media things come from. People say plant forests and just leave them go to nature. But,
1: Listen, Dennis, I know you're down at the ploughing, so I'm going to let you go.

0: Oh, I'm sure you're busy there, but thank you for talking to us. Dennis Drennan from the ICMSA and Louise Crowley, who is a dairy farmer from Limerick. Now, a warning that is being sent out to Irish museums that they need to be prepared because thieves are becoming bolder right across Europe. You might have heard about the two Renoir paintings stolen last week. This follows a number of recent high-profile thefts, including the Louvre heist this year, where over 80 million euro worth of jewels were taken. And all of this has given rise to what the art world is calling the 5-minute heist. Well, I'm joined by lawyer, CEO and founder of Art Recovery International, Chris Marinello. Good morning, Chris.
1: Good morning, Claire. Nice to be with you.
0: Thank you for being with us. What's the 5-minute heist?
1: Oh, well, it's the way that criminals are getting in and out of our museums just before the alarms go off or while the alarm's going off and before the police arrive.
0: So when we picture an art theft, particularly a high profile one like the Renoir one, for example, you imagine people planning for months and months and then a Tom Cruise type character being lowered down in a full body suit on these wires and then being raised back up with his haul. That's not what's happening.
1: None of that is happening. They're going on to these AI platforms and finding out what small museums are nearby, what they have, what these things are worth. And then they're smashing their way in with saws and sledgehammers, and they're getting out just in the nick of time.
0: So what's the chat in the art world about all of this? Is there going to have to be a complete rethink of security?
1: I think that every museum now or country house throughout Ireland and the rest of the world needs to reassess their security measures. We know we want to keep items accessible to the public, but at the moment, our museums have become department stores for criminals. They're taking our cultural heritage. They're melting down precious gold objects, breaking up stones, and walking away with artworks that we may never see again.
0: So what do you do? I mean, if it's a smash and grab, it's very hard to stop it, isn't it?
1: Well, we're going to have to start moving more important and valuable pieces away from the doors and windows, put them into more secure positions throughout the museum. We're going to have to think creatively because, listen, everyone says, well, just pour more money into the museum security. But there is no money. There's a couple of wars going on in the world. We have an immigration crisis around the world. We're coming out of the COVID crisis. There's no money for the arts. We have to start getting creative. We have to start asking for showing passports when you enter a museum. We do that at airports. Why can't we do it at a museum? This may stop the people who are casing the joints in advance. We've got to start moving jewels and gold to more vault-like conditions in a museum. And we have to increase the penalties that we charge these criminals with if they're ever caught. I mean, it used to be that crime didn't pay, but now it does.
0: So you're saying that every museum board, management of art galleries, they should all be sitting down having a meeting about how they're going to counteract the gang that arrive with the hammer and the saw to do a smash and grab.
1: That's right. They should be meeting right now because we seem to be having this conversation every 3 weeks as these gangs of criminals take on another country house or another small museum and walk away with items we may never see again.
0: Because we saw that with the Renoir theft last week. I mean, that really was opportunistic because they dropped two of them on the way out, didn't they? They had no real plan.
1: Of course, these are not sophisticated criminals. They're thugs that are smashing and grabbing their way into these museums. At the museum that was recently held up in Messina, Italy, the same thing. They couldn't get away with all the artwork, so they left one on the side of the building. Mm-hmm. The Louvre theft, they dropped the crown. I mean, this is not Hollywood fantasy types. These are just thugs.
0: But there's clearly a market for this stuff.
1: Well, not clearly. I mean, that's the thing. These criminals would like to think that, oh, we'll quickly monetize this and move on to the next. It's not that easy. And especially the more press that these thefts get, they realize that they can't sell them. And they end up traveling for sale on the black market or on the dark web, or they try to trade them for guns and weapons or another criminal will try to hold on to stolen work. And if he's ever caught, he'll try to bargain with the prosecutors for a lesser sentence. You know, these are all the things that happened to stolen art, but they simply cannot be moved to another country and then put up for sale. It's not realistic.
0: Lock up your art, says Chris Marinello, to keep it away from the doors and the windows.
1: Absolutely, and start thinking creatively about security. We know there's no money, so we now have to think about other things that we can do.
0: Chris, thank you for joining us. Chris is a founder and CEO of Art Recovery International.
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0: You are listening to Lunchtime Live with Andrea Gilligan. It's 1800 453 106. That's the number if you want to join us between now and 2. 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That's this week's Ask the Expert at 140. 087 1400 106 is the WhatsApp number for your voice notes. Get them into us. After 1, we'll hear from the father of Hannah Leonard. You might remember he spoke to us previously after his daughter was injured 2 years ago in a car accident in Sicily. We'll be talking to him today. Email is lunchtimelive@newstalk.com. And what did fans think of Oprah Winfrey in Dublin last night?
5: I was very excited. I'm from the States originally. I grew up watching Oprah with my mom, and I thought, hell yeah, that sounds amazing. And honestly, it turns out way better than I even anticipated. We had an amazing time, and I honestly cried a few times. Had a few epiphanies, so yeah.
0: Yeah, before all of that, though, we are talking about solar panels. If you have them, or perhaps you're thinking about getting them, well, this next conversation is going to be of interest to you, particularly if you're somebody who sells power back to the grid. Because the Irish Independent tells us today that homeowners or households that have solar panels are being warned that the unit rate they get for selling excess electricity back to the grid is set to decrease. And the experts also say that the energy companies may eventually stop paying for excess electricity that's supplied to them with homeowners with solar panels. It's something the Netherlands is currently considering scrapping their own energy credit system. Pete the Builder, Pete is with me here on the programme today because you recently converted to solar panels, Pete, is that right?
6: Yeah, that's correct, Andrea. So I thought about it for a good bit of time before I went for it. And obviously being in the industry, it's something that has emerged a lot over the recent years. And then I got a couple of companies to come out and to assess my house and in terms of what we could gain by getting solar panels. And in fairness, the boat company gave me really good information back on what the best system to go for would be and what the returns would be. And then we committed to it and we went through the grant system and got the €1,800 for the grant and then paid for the rest of it ourselves. So yeah, and since then it has been very beneficial.
0: Did you get them to try and decrease the price of your own bills or as a way to make a profit by selling back to the grid, Pete?
6: Yeah, no, it was explained to me quite clearly that you can sell back to the grid, but it's certainly not a business enterprise that you're going to set up. Like, you know, it's you just have to enter into it. If you're going to be going for solar panels for your home, it's to reduce your overall bills, your overall electricity bills over the year. And that's the most important thing because you've got to look at it annually. You can't look at it monthly because of like the summer that we've just had. We've had phenomenal sunshine for very long periods of time, which is unusual in our country. So we kind of got, from a solar panels point of view, we got the best summer we could have had. But then this month straight away, you know, the evenings are getting darker quicker, therefore there's less sunlight. And obviously the weather is not as good, so we're not getting as much sunlight each day. So, you know, your return from your solar panels are going to be much less going forward now. And then when the hour changes, obviously that gets less again. Yeah. But you're aware of that right from the start. So you need to look at it holistically as a year rather than month by month basis. And again, the big thing for me was it's not just about solar panels, it's about batteries. You need to make sure, in my opinion, I don't think there's many situations where not having a battery is beneficial. If you can afford it, you should definitely get a battery, because you're able to store the energy that you're generating, and then you're able to use that then at the peak times. And when you go into the winter period of time, obviously there's no sunlight from probably 4:30 or 5:00 on. You're not generating any electricity, but if you have the electricity stored in your batteries, you're able to then avoid paying the highest rate, the peak time rates.
7: So this story today, and I'm sure it caught your eye this morning in the front in the Irish yeah. Independent, you know, about the payments, we'll say to the likes of yourself and other solar panel users and people getting in touch with us now, 087-1400-106 is that number, but that those payments for selling solar power back to the electricity grid, this warning today, Pete, that they could be phased out over a period of time. How do you feel about that?
6: Yeah, well, I'm pretty sure it's going to happen, because when I started to get my solar panels, the companies were already able to identify that this was most likely going to come into the Netherlands, so they already had told me that well in advance. This is 9 months ago. I got my panels in January. But again, as I said there a couple of minutes ago, I didn't enter into this to make money off the grid. What you do is you offset the credits that you gain during like the really good weather that we've had, and the gains of your solar during the good weather, you get credits. So my last three bills have actually been in credit. So I've got about €260 in credit at the moment with my supplier. But I know that, you know, that's going to change now in the winter months. So it's about just offsetting it. I never wanted that money back into my pocket, because I was aware that that's not the way it was going to work. But what I was doing was gaining credits that I can then offset. Now, that will change, obviously, if they take that away. I won't get those credits, but I'm still gaining from the fact that my bills will be dramatically less than they were when I didn't have my solar. Sorry, the last point I'm making as well is you need to make sure that you're on the right supplier. So I switched suppliers, and that made a huge advantage in terms of my bills. And I made sure that the supplier that I went with was giving me the best rates at the period of time that I was going to use my energy. And that's a game changer.
7: Listener here tells me that over the last two bills, we also have two EVs as well. So just to put things into perspective, more than €800 was sold to the grid since the 8th of May from our house alone, says this texter. Thomas is with us. Pete, stay on the line for a moment if you can. Thomas is with us in County Cavan. Thomas, you're a farmer, is that right?
8: We're a dairy farmer here, and we have the sheds not fully covered yet. I'd love to say that they were absolutely covered, but at least one of the sheds has 56 panels on it now, and we have two batteries.
7: And how is that working for you? How's that keeping costs down?
8: It has been a massive improvement in costs in terms, because I suppose for people that aren't aware, like, dairy farms are a very seasonal business. So we produce a lot of milk, say, in the month of April, May, June. And then that's when we have to cool the milk as well, which has a big electricity bill, and heat water for washing down the plant. And then on top of that, we actually have two robots. So most farms that will milk on a parlour in the morning and the evening, whereas our robots are going 24 hours a day. The cows come and go at their own pleasure. So we are able to do that. That battery then helps kind of balance it out. And that was the end of the research, Andrea. What we do is normally when we were at a period of very good solar, we leave the batteries about half empty in the morning, because there will be enough power generated from, say, about 10 or 11 o'clock to fill them back in again.
7: Yeah.
8: And then the cows tend to move a little bit later in the day. They tend to be in and around 3 o'clock, some of them.
7: So given that you're using your solar panels really in a kind of a, you know, from, well, it's part of your business really, you know, in the dairy farming, are you in a position then at all? Do you sell anything back to, you do?
8: Yeah.
7: On top of that as
8: we
7: well?
8: We do. And unfortunately, this was a kind of an issue that we discovered, because when I looked at the management system that we have on the solar panels and compared them to what we were actually credited for, we were actually only credited for half the amount. So we lost about €500 last year, and we couldn't figure this out. We got on to our energy supplier. I'm not going to mention who it was, but it was just one of the main energy suppliers, and they weren't sure. I actually got on to ESB, and they were super helpful. The girl I got on the phone, brilliant. And she was like, yeah, that's because you're estimated. See, we're on a larger KVA transformer, 29 KVA, basically just a bigger industrial size one. And at the time, they couldn't give us a smart meter. And a lot of people have said to me, oh, you don't want a smart meter, you don't want a smart meter. But actually now, because we don't have a smart meter, we're not able to estimate properly the amount of energy going back to the grid. And you can imagine this summer, there would have been some times where the cows were just laying out in the field doing nothing. There was power being generated. My batteries were full. And so we weren't getting the full amount. There were a few days this year, actually, where the sun was so good, and this would be very unusual. We produced more power in our solar system than we actually consumed. Now, normally, and over the entire year, we would only produce about a third of our energy consumption, and we're hoping to up that. Like, my plan is to install more solar panels, because, number one, the price of solar panels have come down, and it just makes so much more sense for us.
7: So this warning today from, we'll say, the likes of some of the energy experts and Paul Dean from University College Cork quoted, you know, talking about the tariffs for exporting electricity to the grid from those rooftop solar panels you're talking about, James, the fact that they'll eventually be phased out in Ireland. How do you feel about that?
8: Well, on a personal level, I think it's ridiculous, but as a country, I think it's absolutely absurd. Ireland is still one of the worst countries for renewables. We often quote the amount of renewables in our electricity system, but you look at our energy system, we are the bottom of Europe, and I think bottom four in Europe in terms of renewable energy, because we're so poor on heating. And for the likes of myself not to be able to get any sort of return, and more importantly, every house to be covered in rooftop solars. And then what are we seeing as farmers? We're seeing hectares, like hundreds of hectares, going down under solar panels, taking good productive land out of the country, and then they're saying, well, we don't want the rooftop solar to be produced. It's a bizarre situation where we're directly incentivizing something that's going to hurt our country in the long run, and we're disincentivizing something which is actually really beneficial.
7: Will it disincentivize, do you think, other people that are maybe just, you know, they're maybe like Pete a couple of months ago and they're thinking about getting solar panels and they're investigating it at the moment and they're looking at the cost to have these erected on their own home rooftops? Will it now act as a deterrent, do you think, preventing people from getting them?
8: It shouldn't. In reality, the two things that you could probably do to deal with the cost of energy crisis at the moment is invest in a decent solar setup. Now, you have to do some research and make sure you're going with a good installer, because bad installers can be an issue. There's an approved list, I think, on the SCAI website, is to do that. And get yourself a secondhand EV. And the reason I say that is because secondhand EVs are very cheap, and you can set up you can set up your system in such a way that any excess power actually goes back into your car if it's sitting there, or if you're a commuter and you're not doing it, then maybe look into a battery that can then be used. Because then you can also go on a EV rate at night and use that to fill your batteries too, which is very cheap. Now, it wouldn't work so well for us because we'd be paying a higher day rate.
7: Listener here has got in touch to tell me that the grid needs to be upgraded to handle solar energy instead of telling households that we can't pay you because the grid can't seem to handle it. Another listener makes the point that it's not a new thing that some countries don't pay for solar exports. In Germany, apparently, they charge to export to the grid. Well, to the best of my knowledge, actually, a lot of countries do pay homeowners for selling excess renewable power back to their grid system. Rob is with us too, Thomas. Rob, do you have solar panels, or are you thinking of getting them?
9: No, I've got them. I've had them for years here at the house. It's one of the first things we did when we moved out here to County Ross Common. Got the shed and the house covered in solar panels, got a battery put in, and they're fantastic. They're great. I can't recommend them enough to anyone listening. If you don't have solar panels on your roof, get as many as you can, get them now.
7: They brought the cost of your bills down?
9: Yeah, so I've driven an EV since 2019. It helps with that. Like your last caller was saying, you can have the excess solar if you're not using it in your house or charging your house battery with it. You can have that going to the EV. So you're getting free kilometers on your car. How else do you get that? And the export price, I mean, that's not great. I'm not going to lie. It's nice to get a little bit of a rebate off the bill for power going back to the grid.
7: Just tell listeners roughly in and around what your plan, Rob, how much you make on it or how much you can get back from selling to the grid.
9: Oh, well, I'm probably, I wouldn't be very representative. I'm a big energy consumer at home. Our house uses a lot more energy, I think, than most typical homes. But I mean, we're saving hundreds and hundreds of euros a year from the export price right now. But whilst it's disappointing to hear, the truth is that battery prices have never been cheaper. So if or when they do say we're not paying you for export, I personally take the money and spend on more batteries for the house to make sure I'm always filling the batteries. And I've got more battery capacity than I can fill during the day with the excess electricity. And I think that's what they're likely looking to incentivize, is bigger battery storage systems in the houses.
7: And rather than selling people for actually, or paying people for selling back to the grid.
9: Yeah, absolutely. And I don't know how effective it is where I am, where I'm selling back to the grid, you know, during the day. Is there a lot of people out here in the middle of County Roscommon using that power I'm sending back to the grid? I don't know. But it's nice to be paid for it now. But battery storage, like I said, it's never been cheaper. I got a very small battery, a 5 kilowatt hour battery, when I first got a system installed. And I'm looking at maybe tripling that now, because I can get the cheaper rate at night, fill it up during the night if the solar hasn't filled it up. And then when I'm using that during the day, I'm getting that night rate all day long, which is, that's a great thing for me. Yeah. That works really well for me. Eventually that will stop as well, though.
7: Yeah, well, we have another Thomas with us too, Rob, on the line. Do you have solar panels, Thomas? You do?
10: Yeah, I've about 22 solar panels on my house now at the moment, so around about a 10-kilowatt system. More so than solar, I'd actually be pushing on the batteries. I think load shifting is far more important than just having the solar. Reason being is you're charging your batteries during the early hours of the morning when there's very little demand on the grid. And then you're pushing that energy into the house when you need it. And then you're pushing the solar energy onto the grid when there is high demand.
7: There's a listener here wondering, Thomas, with more batteries, and if you, and I think it was Rob mentioned the idea of potentially having more batteries down the line, would that hike your insurance costs?
10: Not necessarily. I mean, it's essentially the same as, plugging in a laptop, isn't it? There are DC batteries, and they're, the batteries in your laptop are actually more dangerous than the batteries in solar batteries, which are usually what's called a life PO4. These batteries don't combust. They're very safe. And most people wouldn't have them in their homes anyway. They would normally have them in an outhouse, perhaps in a side passage. But they are actually safer to have in your home than an e-bike, an e-scooter, or even a mobile phone.
7: Do you sell much back to the grid?
10: Quite a bit.
7: Yeah. And do you make much from it?
10: No, we are a very high usage home here. We use around about 30,000 units per year, and I would probably sell about 30 kilowatt hours back to the grid daily during the summer. But most of our usage would be basically charging the batteries during the early hours of the morning and not using the grid.
7: And I'm curious as well, Thomas, and depending, I suppose, on how much you sell, that you sell back or other listeners sell back to the grid, is there a cap on how much you can sell back before potentially having to look at income tax or look at paying tax on it?
10: Yes, there is a limit, and I believe it goes by how many adults are living in the house. It's a very small sum. I believe it's in around 400 euros per month, or sorry, per year. Don't quote me on that, but that's the last figure that I heard. You wouldn't really be exporting huge amounts. As another listener said, you're not going to make a business out of it, certainly not from your home. But what will generally happen is you'll build up credits on your bills, and that might get you perhaps through part of the winter, and it'll just lower your bills overall.
7: Interesting text in here as well from a listener who tells me that they're living in France. We have solar panels on our own home, and it's not economical enough for us to sell back to the grid because they don't actually pay anything at all for selling back. This listener says, we have just got our first bill since we put in the solar panels. We normally pay between 600 to 900 euro per bill due to the fact that we've got two EV cars charging. We've got batteries. The first bill is now 28 euro in credit. It's an absolute no-brainer. And finally, if electricity suppliers stop paying for electricity supplied by solar owners, then solar panel owners should set up their own system to stop sending electricity back to the grid. Let's see how the suppliers would like that, suggests one texter today. Email is lunchtimelive@newstalk.com. For the moment, we leave it there. That's Thomas, Rob, Thomas and Cavan and Pete the Builder. Thanks so much for telling your story, sharing your stories with us on the programme today. Now, still to come on the show after 1 o'clock.
10: Previously, we had a calculator and everyone thought that was doomsday. These are just tools that you'd have to use your calculator and then apply it to the question, right? This is the problem now, is that AI does the thinking for you, so the kids actually physically don't have to think, just take a picture and write down and copy the answer into their notebook. That's the worry.
7: Should homework be scrapped because of AI?
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1: Now, if you're looking for a new series to watch, movie to go to, or podcast to listen to, Spin's Katie Gallagher is with me in studio with everything you don't want to miss this week. How's things?
2: Oh, it's good, are you?
1: Not too bad at all. I've spotted a lot about this movie so far this week.
3: No magic is stronger than sisterhood. Cast by fate, tested by time, and never broken.
4: What is wrong with you? Are you like six? Are you six?
2: Yeah.
4: You need to get out there, Sal. Have a little fun.
5: When was the last time you were touched?
6: I have my family, and I'm not receiving texts with photos that I did not ask for.
4: Oh, let me tell you about Chad.
6: Oh, we know truly plenty about Chad.
4: Come on.
7: Mom would tell stories.
2: Practical Magic 2.
1: Yeah.
2: It's back. So 1998 was the first one. I don't
1: Sandra Bullock, Nicole Kidman. I watched it years ago. Didn't love it now.
2: Did you not?
1: No.
2: Okay, so it's kind of, I would say, like woo-woo, romance-y, yeah. 90s rom-com with a little bit of witchy woo-woo in it. So I love it for around this time of year. This is the sequel, Practical Magic 2. Sandra and Nicole are back. Now, I will say, for anyone that loves the first movie, it's different. But it's different because it's 20 plus years later. It's bright lights. There's a bit more action. Whereas the 90s rom-com vibe kind of, I think, really played into the kind of witchy woo-woo kind of secret spells and fun girly pop. Whereas this felt a little bit modern for my liking. I did enjoy the movie, but
1: They're back too, though, aren't they? Sorry. Sandra
2: they're back.
1: Nicole.
2: Yeah, they're back in it, which is great. And they look great. They look like they haven't aged at all. Magic was done there, I feel. But do you know what? They look insane. They really do. And it kind of follows the stories of Sandra Bullock's character, her daughters, and this curse. So if you know the first movie, you know the Owen sisters are under this famous spell. Any man they fall in love with dies. Mm-hmm. They said that in the clip. So that's the kind of the curse they're trying to get away from. The first movie followed them trying to get away from this curse and just kind of happenings that happened in between. Second movie is a follow-on. It's not a repeat, like there is a follow-on story, but it is the same kind of idea of you have there, the lime and the coconut, the same kind of songs that bring back the nostalgia. The aunties are there. It's funny. I actually think it's more of a comedy than the first one, maybe. Then the first one I felt like was more maybe the rom-com. This one was more the calm. So I really enjoyed it. I cried throughout it all.
1: Really?
2: I cried. I say I cried within the first 3 minutes.
1: Is it just nostalgia?
2: No, there's some sadder parts. Like there's just little bits, and I'm a crier anyway. I would say these days I wouldn't have said before. So I don't know if you loved the movie the first time around. I don't know if you're getting what you thought you'd get the second time, but I still loved it because the same characters are there, the same feel was there. I would recommend it. Oh yeah.
1: People who loved the first one, or is it worth a visit?
2: I think you should watch the first one before if you're going to go to see the second one to kind of know even why everything has happened in the first place. And even, like I said there's some like sad bits. You won't get that if you haven't seen the first one. If you get me, you kind of have to know the story and you have to be attached to the characters. I did love it. I think I just came out feeling a little bit like, okay, it's different. But of course it was going to be different. As I say, the first one, it's the kind of magic of the, not the blurry screens, but you know, the more faded colours and just there's less action. Whereas this one, what can we say? We're in the 21st century. It's much more action packed and it's faster and they actually travel to London in this one. So it takes it out of that kind of little town vibe. It's more in the city, running around.
1: It's in cinemas. At the moment.
2: In cinemas.
1: Yeah,
2: and
1: saw a few people over the weekend went to see it.
2: Yeah, had a massive, I think Ireland was a big hitter for it. I think it was one of the ones that brought Spider-Man finally off its pedestal on the top for that. And I think it's getting a bit of mixed reviews, but we're big cinema goers and I struggled to find a seat at the weekend. So there was a big crew going to it at the weekend. So yeah, I enjoyed it. I think it's worth seeing. I just don't know if it has the magic of the first one.
1: Well, if you're looking for a movie recommendation, that is Katie Gallagher's Practical Magic. Now, if you want to sit on your rear end at home and you're looking for a new series to watch.
8: Right, this hasn't exactly been a wonderful 24 hours for me, yeah. I'm under a lot of pressure. The people that I work for are arrogant. They run North London. Should we go on the back?
9: We are the Hooligans!
1: Now this sounds right up my street.
2: Yeah, this is absolutely, I think, one. If you haven't watched it, this is Mobland. That's the clip of season 2, which premieres this Friday. Season 1 is already out. It's on Paramount Plus.
1: I actually haven't watched this, but I've heard about it.
2: Yeah, I'm only getting into it. I've heard about it over, I feel like since it came out, I've kept being told, Mobland, but you need to sit and watch it and get into it, because it's that gritty crime underbelly of London crime scene that I think you know you love as well. I know I love it, this kind of thing as well, but I want to be sitting and watching and making sure that I'm paying attention. And I felt like for a bit there, the summer kind of got away. It wasn't it, whereas now I'm ready to sit in the sofa and really get into something like
1: this.
2: How
1: many episodes?
2: 10 episodes in the first season.
1: And this is season 2.
2: And this is season 2. Season 2 is out on Friday. So for anyone that wants to catch up, you probably could get it in. It's about 40 minutes an episode, 10 episodes by Friday. By the weekend,
1: well, I'm watching,
2: maybe.
1: You're going to laugh at this. I'm watching SWAT at the moment. Season 8 is out on Netflix.
2: SWAT?
1: It's real. It's like the elite version of the LAPD and like the, you know, it's always big high intensity chasing bad guys. They always catch them, spoiler alert. But, you know, it's kind of, it's just, it's pure
2: it
1: easy
2: like
1: actually
2: that.
1: Watching. Yeah, about 35 minute episodes. Love it. So, but this sounds right up
2: this
1: my street, my
2: big
1: Mobland.
2: Cast there, Pierce Brosnan, Tom Hardy, Helena Mirren. It didn't get past some of the dodgy Irish accents that they're doing.
1: Oh,
2: I think that's what took me a little bit to get into, but otherwise, brilliant series. And Guy Ritchie, I think if you love him, you'll love this.
1: Now, this is your next recommendation.
0: It took me a while to get where I am now. I'm not saying that Erica told me this magic spell of happy, thank you, more, please, and all of a sudden I was completely changed. Not at all. I wasn't fully ready to understand. And it would be a few years before I really took it on board. From my teens until my 30s, I've dealt with a lot of arsehole men, insecurities, depression, self-sabotage, arrests. We'll get to that.
2: Happy, thank you, more, please, from Kyla Cobbler,
1: yeah,
2: the comedian.
1: I've heard great reviews about this book.
2: Great reviews. I kept seeing it in the shop, and I've actually been listening to the audiobook. So that is the audiobook version, and it's been really nice for walking around. Such an interesting story. So she's a comedian. We see her on Instagram all the time, on TikTok, wherever you follow her. She's everywhere. She's got millions of followers now. But she has had a life. Oh my goodness. So she was talking there. She was arrested. It was a drug smuggling bust while she was living in Italy. She's fluent in Italian. She's been from her early 20s. It's like she was kind of trying to run away from Ireland. She wanted to kind of find herself and kind of the same old trail we maybe all have had of following a boy at some point. And it's just her life to how she got to where she is now. And this mantra she has, happy, thank you, more, please, her friend Erica told her when she was younger. And now anything that happens to her, basically, that has happened or any way that has been good, she'll say, happy, thank you, more, please. And she feels like the universe gives back. And it's her kind of story of how that got her through so many manic moments in her life and just to where she is now. It's really interesting.
1: And her, you know, her comedy career is really taken off.
2: Yeah.
1: I mean, she's flying it.
2: Flying it. And I wouldn't have known any of this about her. So if anyone is interested in her or loves watching her, I think definitely get your hands on the book or start listening to the ebook. And she narrates it and she's hilarious. So it's even just nice. And she's got this really relaxing tone. So I highly recommend it. I'm about, I'd say, 3/4 of the way through. I've been absolutely flying through it, so definitely worth a listen or a read. Happy, thank you, more, please. Kyla Cobbler.
1: Finally, if you're looking for something to go to,

0: Anastasia. She's in
1: Dublin
0: playing the Three Olympia. So she's there tonight and Friday. There is still tickets for tonight on sale. Friday sold out, unless I don't know if there'll be a race sale. But tonight there is still tickets if anyone's around and looking for something to do on a Tuesday. A bit of old school pop, a bit
1: that's of such
0: nostalgia.
1: A sound of my, I think, I don't know, it even seems like it's more like late teens, I'd say, is it? Anastasia, when she was big.
0: Yeah.
1: Did not know she was coming. I actually would have liked to have gone to see that.
0: Yeah, well, tonight, if you're taking a break from Westlife tonight, you can get to that. She's also in Belfast on Thursday. But yeah, this was, I think, 25 years since her first kind of album. So for a lot of people, a bit of nostalgia. Yeah. If anyone's around tonight, she is here on Friday as well. Three Olympia in Dublin and Belfast on Thursday. But tonight there is some tickets. So if anyone's around, Anastasia will be there.
1: Off you go.
0: Tonight.
1: Between Anastasia, Kyla Cobbler, Mobland and Practical Magic, Katie Gallagher's recommendations for you to watch, listen and read this week. Katie, thanks a million for joining us here on Lunchtime Live. Still to come in an hour's time.
2: I was very excited. I'm from the States originally. I grew up watching Oprah with my mom and I thought, hell yeah, that sounds amazing. And honestly, it turns out way better than I even anticipated. We had an amazing time and I honestly cried a few times. had a few epiphanies, so yeah.
1: Yeah, what did fans think of an evening with Oprah Winfrey? We're going to find out. We're going to find out very shortly. We are also going to be talking about Dublin Bus, and that's this week's Ask the Expert. If you have any questions about timetables, services, routes, whatever your queries, get them into us.
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1: A huge crowds gathered at the Three Arena in Dublin last night for Up Close with Oprah Winfrey. It was the broadcaster's first time in Ireland, and I don't mean in a professional capacity. She actually said it was her very first time to visit the Emerald Isle, and she talked about tasting Guinness for the first time and doing that in Donny and Nesbitt's pub the previous night. So her trip here attracted huge attention. And there had been a lot of discussion about the event when it was first announced, about the price of some of the tickets. So I was interested to see what all the fuss was about. And that's why I decided to go along last night. And before the gig, people were talking, you know, about their excitement in the Three Arena. One woman told me that Oprah was her queen and it was nearly like a royal visit in the arena before the gig kicked off. There was so much excitement among the crowd that were there. I was quite surprised actually at the age demographic of people, because there was school students, secondary school students, I'd say possibly maybe fifth or leaving cert class, right up to some people I spoke to who were there with their mothers in their early to mid 80s. So there was a real wide variety of men and women in the audience. She was introduced by MC on the night, David Mead, and he introduced her as the most powerful woman in the world, to huge applause among the audience. And she talked for about an hour and a half, I'd say, about how she has got to where she is. She talked a bit about her family background, and she talked a lot about her work ethic throughout the night and how she worked for everything that she has. And I think one of the quotes that stuck with me on the night was, she said, "You do what you have to do until you do what you want to do. People will notice when you're good." And I thought it was actually really good advice for younger people starting out. And maybe just because I'm in the same kind of industry, you do a lot of crap jobs early on to find the job that you really want. And it was something that kind of stuck with me. She also talked, though, throughout the night about the fact that we all have a voice inside us, you know, that everybody has this kind of inner voice, basically intuition. And she detailed why it was really important to her to follow that voice inside her. She gave examples of how that applied to her in various work situations over the years, telling the audience that the only voice you should trust is your own voice. And throughout the evening, and to be honest, it seemed more like a keynote speech than it did really, you know, a kind of a Q&A interview. She said everybody was looking for the same thing. Basically living their best life. And her central message, I thought, is that you can realise the purpose of your life no matter how unfulfilled you feel in that moment. And I think a lot of maybe what she wanted the audience to leave with was a message about kind of self-reflection. Like, what is your offering to the world, to yourself, that brings you meaning and purpose? She asked the audience, what was the purpose of their life? You know, what's kind of the common thread of your eulogy? Which I thought is kind of an interesting question to pose to people to think about. She spoke a lot about her faith, about God, the fact she's a big manifester, how she benefits from gratitude journaling. And she told the audience to surrender the things that don't work out. It doesn't mean give up, but just, you know, surrender the things, the uncontrollables. Like, it was an interesting evening. It was just shy of about an hour and a half long. If positive reinforcement and manifestation and journaling is your thing, I think this is probably right up your street. That's just my thoughts on the night. So I was interested to see what the audience thought afterwards, because there'd been so much chat about this in the lead up to it. So I met some of the crowd on the way out of the arena to hear their thoughts.
4: I thought it was brilliant. She was phenomenal. Would have loved to see a woman interview her, to be honest. But apart from that, David did a good job. But really inspirational, really succinct points made, very clear and very uplifting and wholesome, and just a message of joy throughout the evening.
5: Do you come to many events like this?
4: No, not too often. I've been to the Pendulum a couple of times, enjoyed that as well. It's always a good point to check in and just pick up some self-development points. Enjoy that, but really found tonight something spectacular and special.
5: Yeah, a lot of people have been talking about the kind of the things they took away from tonight. Was there anything in particular, any message she gave you that really kind of has stuck in your mind?
4: I think listen to the little whispers. I think when you hear that little voice inside you, whether it's intuition, whether it's a calling, whether it's just a signal, pay attention to it, because it's telling you something you need to hear.
5: Were you surprised by the turnout here?
4: No. No, I think the audience, I think I was surprised by the range of demographic. I think there was a really mixed age group there. Which
5: from secondary school students to...
4: All the way up to my mum, who's 80.
5: Wow.
4: So she was with us this evening, and I think the message resonated with everybody, which just tells you what a good storyteller she is and her appeal across all ages.
6: Amazing. It was incredible. Like, I suppose I followed her when I was a teenager on TV, and to see her... She still has her spark, her enthusiasm, her words of wisdom, her vision in life. It's just amazing, especially in a climate that we live in at the moment that can be quite diverse and quite hostile. We just felt a real sense of community in the arena, and it's like just having someone, like a really clever neighbour, aunt sit with you and chat you about their life stories and how to get through difficulties in life. So yeah, there's everything and more.
5: Do you think you got value for money tonight?
6: Yeah, I know the tickets were pricey, but definitely value for money. Like, you know,
7: an experience to meet Oprah, really, wasn't it?
6: Yeah. It was a surprise as well. We got married in June, so...
5: Oh, congratulations!
7: Thank you, yeah, that was his wedding present.
5: Oh,
7: so
5: wow!
7: Well worth a surprise, yeah.
5: Yeah, so you've obviously been a lifelong fan then.
6: Absolutely, like...
2: Yeah. I was very excited. I'm from the States originally. I grew up watching Oprah with my mom, and I thought, hell yeah, that sounds amazing. And honestly, it turns out way better than I even anticipated. We had an amazing time, and I honestly cried a few times. had a few epiphanies, so yeah.
1: Yeah, some of the attendees on their way out of the arena last night. Podcaster and creator of The Good Glow, Georgie Crawford, is with me here on the programme today. Because, Georgie, you actually met Oprah Winfrey last night.
8: I did, Andrea. I was so lucky to grab 30 seconds of Oprah's time, and she was incredible. She's had a profound impact on my life, so it was lovely to just spend a couple of seconds with her.
1: What impact did she have on your life, Georgie?
8: So I was diagnosed with cancer in 2017, and Oprah wasn't, I respected Oprah, yeah, but I didn't think much about her. My friend gave me her book, What I Know For Sure, when I was going through chemotherapy, and I used to bring it to chemotherapy. But what I got from that book was that Oprah says, in order to move through something, you first need to acknowledge it, accept it. And I think for me, to acknowledge that I actually did have cancer, to find a way to accept that that was happening to me and find a way to move forward, I think she helped me change my relationship with my illness and turn it into something positive.
1: So she has had a, you know, she's obviously maybe shared the journey in some way with you that you've been on, that you were on, Georgie, going through treatment at that time.
8: Yeah, I think, you know, she really, it was like she gave me permission to truly love myself. And yeah, I think you know, what I did was I just stopped and listened. And I think maybe in my before life, I didn't listen too much. I didn't look up. I didn't consider things. And that book unlocked a lot for me. And it really was the start of me believing in myself, starting my own business and walking down a new path. So just to have that full circle moment with her last night. And I brought that book that I read during chemotherapy, which is bashed and battered at this point. And I was lucky enough that I got to show her the photo of me reading it in my chemotherapy chair, you know, without hair. And 9 years later, you know, we were able to reflect together on how far I've come since then.
1: What did she say when you showed her that photo?
8: So it was hard to get the phone in to show her because everyone was insisting we put away the phones. But I just said to the security guard, like, please, can I show her this photo? And he said, okay, go on. And when I showed her the photo, she, first of all, she was so nice. She complimented my hair now.
1: Yeah.
8: It's all grown back and I feel healthy and well again. But she really took an interest in what type of cancer I had. I said it was breast and how many years ago, are you well now? And I suppose for me, like, it wasn't an opportunity for me to go and ask anything of her. It was just to thank her for everything she gave us last night. Like, it was such an incredible production put on by Pendulum. And my husband, Jamie, was with me and he said, watching her was like, it was like a masterclass in storytelling.
1: Yeah. I actually took away from myself, I thought, you know, some of her messages, they're simple, they're simplistic messages. They're delivered very well, though.
8: Yeah, and, you know, I was trying to write a few notes and it's interesting because I have so many friends that were there and we're kind of swapping notes today because there's certain things you miss. But what I took away from it is she said, your light may dim sometimes, but you always have it.
1: Yeah, I did.
8: And I think we're so hard on ourselves, you know, trying to be the best version of ourselves all the time, but it's okay to let it dim sometimes and also take, you know... Go ahead. Sorry.
1: No, you're okay. Sorry. No, you didn't at all. Sorry. I didn't mean to cut across you. Actually, just when you mentioned that, Professor Katrina O'Sullivan is with us too, Georgie. Katrina, of course, author of Poor, the book as well. You met Oprah too last night, Katrina.
9: Yeah, I did. I was so happy to meet her. I was on such a high last night. I couldn't actually sleep. Like, I had a kind of different relationship with Oprah than Georgie, which was, I saw her at Georgie's post. It was so amazing to see her having been able to say thank you. Like, when I was, like, you know, younger, I was living in a flat. I used to watch daytime TV, depressed, like from 9 a.m. to 5 p.m. Oprah would come on in the afternoon. It was like one of the hopeful things that I'd see on the TV. So, but I wanted to meet her like 3 years ago. Like, I wanted to give her my book. I put it out on Twitter. I was like, how do I get my book into Oprah's hands? And last night on the stage, she was talking about manifesting. And I have to be honest, like, I'm a bit icky when I hear the word manifesting. Mm-hmm. I'm an anti-manifester. So when I was listening to her, I was like, oh my God, she's talking about manifesting. Yeah. I'm not really into manifesting. And then I gave her my book. I was able to be backstage with crew for the whole event. And I was like, I actually manifested this. Wow.
1: Yeah, you didn't realise you were doing it until the moment actually unfolded. And did you take much from it last night, maybe just finally, Katrina? What was your one takeaway?
9: I got to be honest, like, so I get a little bit icky, like, with, I think I've lived in Ireland for so long, like, I've got this Irish, oh my God, this is so American. So at first I was like, oh, she's not going to, like, preach to us the whole time. But I actually just got, like, the idea of having intention and faith and gratitude. Like, I write gratitude. I've been writing a gratitude list for 20 odd years. And I really, really, it really resonated with me. Like, we might not all be millionaires like Oprah, but we always can find something in our life, whether it's just like a friend, a smile, something to be grateful for. And then that idea of intention, like me giving her my book and saying, I want her to read this. I want everybody to read my book. I want them to learn from my story. Yeah. Like, that's my intention. And I felt like it kind of followed through.
1: It happened last night. Dr. Mary Ryan, consultant endocrinologist, is with me here on the program. Mary, what was your assessment of last night?
10: Well, very much like the girls, actually, I saw Georgia's post on Instagram this morning, very, very positive and lovely, lovely post that she did with Oprah. No, it was magnificent. Exactly what you said, you know, she's inspirational. That's what I want to be there. My son actually gave it to me as a present, which I was really, was such a lovely, yeah, really nice. But she's inspirational. You know, when we talk about empowerment, we think of Oprah Winfrey. She came up from nothing. You know, what I loved about her on stage was she was herself. Mm-hmm. She was just very, came across as a woman of great strength, just very honest, you know, spoke about her beginnings, spoke about the you know, how she suffered sexual violence. And even with all that, she was always positive. Even like, you know, at 16 going in, how she was manifesting to the radio station, how she got her first job. Mm-hmm. She just came across as very ordinary. And yet we all know she's extraordinary, but she put herself across as a very ordinary person, which is, I think, why the audience identified with her. You know, as you said, the nuggets that she gave us of listening to the voice, fabulous, the faith, fabulous. But she wasn't afraid to be herself. Even the whole thing when she came out and she said, look, she signed herself into a fat camp. And then she said, oh, I can't call that now. It's called this. And it got a laugh from the audience.
11: A wellness or a health retreat,
10: yes,
11: wasn't it?
10: But she wasn't afraid to say it as it was back then. And that was, you know, you can see what a person of strength that she is as well. Then the whole thing of, you know, she was just able to ad lib. It was incredible. As you said, she had the MC there, but she was just doing like a keynote speaker, because she was able to tell us about, you know, the guy that she met who said that excellence deters sexism. She had lovely little quotes like that. And then that we all had 1 in 400 trillion chance. She must have said that a few times of how unique we all are. And, you know, there's only a certain chance, 1 in 400 trillion, that the sperm can meet the egg. So you've got to appreciate life and live your best life and don't be feeling sorry for yourself. Just get on with it, you know, which was lovely. She kept coming back to that theme, which was lovely. And then she was going on about the journaling and the gratitude, which is so important. And I know everyone listening starts their journals, and we don't all keep it going because, you know, it's hard to do it some evenings. If you're tired, you just go to bed. But she's somebody that practices it since she's 15.
1: It's funny, it's something I don't do at all, not something I've ever engaged with. And I was quite surprised even last night at the number of people who told me afterwards that they do. They gratitude journal on a regular basis. We'll leave it there for the moment. Dr. Mary Ryan, author Katrina O'Sullivan, podcaster Georgie Crawford, thanks a million for sharing your experience with us here on the programme today. Now, after the news, we'll have all of your Dublin bus questions answered.
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1: 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It's 1800 453 106. That's the number if you want to get us between now and 2 at 1:40. Ask the expert. We'll get all your questions about Dublin bus services, times, routes, the quality of the buses, the behaviours on the bus, whatever bothers you or whatever questions you want answered. Blake Boland will be here to answer them for you today. 087 1400 106, as always, that's the WhatsApp number for your voice notes. Now, if you were listening to yesterday's show, you'll know we were talking about how people are embracing AI. And we spoke to TJ Hegarty. He's the founder of online math school Breakthrough Maths. And he told us about how students are using it.
12: I was on my TikTok Live last week. I had well over 10,000 kids on for the hour with me on last Thursday. And I asked across the whole hour, like, do you use ChatGPT to help you with your homework? Right. Mm-hmm. And across the 10,000 responses we got in, 85% said they do. And then I got, and this was across the hour, and it was all just me talking to across, and it was kind of just, but then I brought the kids on, and I was like, listen, talk to me, like, you know, this is not going to help you. And they're like, yeah, I get it, but like, I just take a photo of it, and my math homework's done, and I'm not getting given out to tomorrow. And they're like, all my friends are doing it, so like, I know it's not great, but look, I'll lock in when the exams come around. Previously, we had a calculator, and everyone thought that was doomsday. These are just tools that you'd have to use your calculator and then apply it to the question, right? This is the problem now, is that AI does the thinking for you, so the kids actually physically don't have to think, just take a picture and write down and copy the answer into their notebook. That's the worry.
1: So, should homework be scrapped because of AI? It's the point that TJ Hegarty was making on the programme yesterday. And Jen Hogan, who's a journalist with the Irish Times and host of the Conversations with Parents podcast, is with me here on the programme. Jen, is there a place for homework given the world of AI that we now live in?
11: Well, look, I am firmly in the anti-homework brigade anyway, Andrea, irrespective of AI. And I don't agree with homework for children anyway. But just to pick up on something that TJ said there, I interviewed a student back around the time the Leaving Cert results came out, and I had been speaking to her beforehand as well. And she, it was in the Irish Times, and she had left school in second year for various reasons and went on to get 625 points in her Leaving Cert. And when I asked her, how did you manage this? One of the things that she mentioned was that she used things like ChatGPT. But she wasn't using it to kind of avoid the work, but just to help her go through the process of maths in particular, that she, if she was finding it difficult to see how they got from A to B, she would use this to support her in finding that answer, kind of to talk her through the different ways. So I suppose there are some benefits, maybe some small benefits. I am most definitely not advocating for the use of AI in homework at all by any means. But she found the benefit there, and she found that it helped her study. But as a general rule, I mean, I think AI is obviously a big concern for teachers and who are trying to gauge what homework has actually been done by the student and what has been done by AI. Well, I think that's the case. Before that, we maybe had parents getting involved in projects and other different things that are going on. And I think homework, as a general rule, it's just maybe AI is forcing our hand here a little bit and making us question things here a little bit. But as a general rule, there's very little research to back up homework. There's a bit that suggests doing small bits of homework benefits you with maths and with science, in particular, the two subjects that you'd probably expect to see a benefit in anyway, and it's just a very small amount there. But as a general rule overall, particularly with younger children, the benefits are either, it either makes little to no difference, or at worst, it creates a very negative

0: CogniClinic.ie is joining us as well, Jen, on the line. Well, do you think homework is a place in today's age, Alwyn, first of all?
1: Hi. Well, as an ex-former teacher, I do think that small amounts of homework, and I would agree with Jen in terms of it's small amounts and not an overload for sure, definitely not 2 or 3 hours of homework. It really does, because when you look at it in the bigger picture, it isn't actually just the work that has to be done. It's the fact that kids have to do something that they don't want to do. It's life skills. It's preparing them for the future where they're going out to work. And, you know, we all have to do things we don't want to do. It's all about a little bit of structure as well, helping them, you know, with their own thinking and then finishing something as well that they really, in the first place, most likely didn't want to start. So it's more the process of homework that is actually really important than the amount or the kind of, you know, what is the other function of homework. But definitely, you know, kind of for young kids, things like reading, when they're learning to read and practicing, it's all about practice and repetition. So it's really important if they have to read a page a night or something like that with mum and dad, and it gets the parents completely involved and connected, so that the parents also are aware of what's going on.
0: Yeah, you know, or maybe if they're having difficulties or struggling with a particular topic, it might raise its head perhaps at the kitchen table at home. But given that we're embracing AI, and students in particular, I suppose, I mean, should they probably know more about it, Alwyn, than you or I, do we still need the same level of homework? I mean, given that they have a permanent assistant beside them to help them do it?
1: Do you know what? I think kind of what we need to be looking at is the use of AI in a positive way, and explaining and understanding, you know, how our kids are actually using it, that they're not just going to ChatGPT and asking them to write the essay, but, you know, they're going to ChatGPT and asking them to explain something that they mightn't have got in school, so that then they can kind of almost exactly like the, the guy from the maths was saying, you know.
0: Teacher Hankerson, where
1: they can actually teach themselves that little piece that maybe they missed during school, because obviously, you know, teachers only have finite resources and time as well. So it can be used. Listen, I'm not all about AI. I'm very much cautious and, you know, kind of a little bit kind of terrified as to what's happening with our kids with AI. But if we teach them how to use it in an appropriate manner, so that it's not a substitute for them doing the homework, it's more like a scaffold. So it's helping them understand the concept,
0: like the textbook,
1: or explain this,
0: that you're going back to as a reference point.
1: Exactly. Check how they're working out something, or, you know, kind of like put in something, you know, my teacher explained this today. Can you explain it to me as if I'm a 10-year-old, so that I can fully understand the concept? So I really think it's, if we help our kids to understand how to do the prompts properly, that they will actually get that learning that they may have missed, or that extra exposure to that knowledge, so it gets in that even deeper. But they definitely need that, you know, from the developmental perspective, executive functioning, planning, sequencing, self-monitoring, you know, these things are still maturing in our kids right through teens. That's really important.
0: We want to hear from parents today, 087 1400 106. First of all, do your kids at home, when they're doing their homework, I suppose maybe in particularly kind of the latter years of secondary school, do they use AI at all? Do they rely on it for essay writing skills, prompts, you know, any kind of assessments? How do they use it? And do you allow them to use it? Or what's your own thoughts on this today? 1800 453 106 is the number. Connor is with us. So Connor, you're an English teacher, is that right?
2: That's right, English teacher down here in Skibbereen.
0: And what do you see in the school at the moment? Are many students actually using AI?
2: The temptation to use AI is so huge amongst students, and we have to remember the world they're living in, especially as they come towards 6 years, is very competitive. It's not about education anymore, it becomes about the CAO points, and that kind of pressure, it becomes a huge temptation for them to find what they think are easy outs and cut corners, but it also just affects their learning. So they are using it. Mm-hmm. And then when it's explained to them in class that maybe you shouldn't, maybe this is a better option, because sometimes you spot it, sometimes you don't, they usually then come around. But the temptation is so huge, especially when the pressure is on, the temptation is so huge that, again, it has to be explained that, fortunately, at the moment, the sit-down exam that relies you for YouTube

0: by yourself. So the rules that I give them are, if AI is doing any thinking for you, or if it's doing any creation for you, then you have to turn it off, because they're what you have to learn. They're the bits that you have to learn.
1: And do they stick to that? Or how strictly do they follow those rules?
0: Well, fortunately, like Jen said, I don't give homework, and I haven't for quite some time, for decades. I'm teaching 25 plus years, and I'd say I stopped giving homework after the first three or four. And I don't give homework, not just because parents sometimes get involved, but sometimes there are no parents at home. And I don't want any student of mine struggling at home trying to work out how to do something when I could help them in class. And I'm an English teacher, so I see them loads of time. I have loads of time to help them. So I'd prefer to be standing with them or be in the room, help them do the work, rather than struggling on their own, possibly, at home. Or home environments are so different these days.
1: Yeah.
0: So I don't see the point. I don't bring any work home either myself, so if I'm not bringing it home, they don't have to bring it home. We can have a lovely work-life balance.
1: How does your philosophy go down with other teachers and parents, Conor?
0: Over the 25 years, I think I've had three parents who have questioned me on it, and maybe two of those questions strongly. Apart from that, sixth years and fifth years, they get homework, they get essay writing. And that's where sometimes I see a bit of AI creeping in over the last couple of years.
1: In particular, you would have seen more of it than most, maybe. But
0: they're quite mature, and it's explained to them, and we have a discussion, and there's no repercussions for using it. Just be honest, we could talk about it intelligently, and they usually come on board. But we also have to remember that the students coming up right now, so students in primary school and students in first and second year, they're a world where AI is just a natural thing.
1: Yeah.
0: So oftentimes they don't even realize what it's doing for them, or that it's doing the thinking or creating for them. So that really has to be hammered home and pushed home. And then the world of the school in some kind of way has to be a little AI bubble away from all of this, so that it can't interfere with their learning. And whatever they do outside of school, that's up to them with the AI. But for school, we have to teach them, though, we're teaching you to create, as an English teacher, teaching you to think. So you can't offload that to a machine. I don't want you writing like a machine. I don't want you thinking like a machine. I want you writing and thinking like you.
1: Yeah, I thought TJ Haggerty made a very interesting point yesterday. Using AI or the ChatGPT or whatever the site or tool is as an assistant for students, is it not just the modern day calculator or the iPad in the classroom of 5-6 years ago?
0: Well, that depends. Again, I can only speak as an English teacher. Maths teachers have their own thoughts on this. But as an English teacher, I'm trying to get them to develop their writing style on their own. And I don't want a machine guiding them through that. And I don't want a machine guiding them through an interpretation of a text either. I'm building up slowly what the student in front of me is capable of understanding, and building on and building on and building on and building on. And I don't want a machine taking that job away, because I know the student, and I know the triggers that might affect them in certain ways. And I don't want them to be at home on ChatGPT looking up Sylvia Plath and being triggered in any way whatsoever. I want to be in the class and have a human reaction to them when they're questions. So maybe it's because I'm old, like I said, I've been teaching 25 plus years, but I don't see any real benefit in terms of that model. In terms of research and kind of gathering information, like a really good Google search, I can understand that. Overviews, I can understand that. But outside of that, I'd be very wary.
1: Dexter here says, why bother sending the students to school at all if we're just going to sit them down in front of a laptop at home and let them use AI? And this texter tells me, I do see the benefit of homework, because we have two girls, and without homework and nightly reading, their language skills would not have come along as much as it has. Brendan's with us in Wicklow. Brendan, how do you feel about AI being used to assist with homework?
2: Well, I think, first of all, it's going to happen anyway. So I think trying to stop it or ban it or anything like that wouldn't work. And then what a few commentators ago were talking about, just being a tool. And I think that's certainly the way I would look at it, avoiding all the big existential aspects of AI that we've been hearing about recently. And I would certainly believe in homework if it's meaningful to reinforce the learning of the day and prepare for the next time. And it does depend, as Conor said there, on which subjects that you're teaching. And I would also come from English teaching background. I think teachers also have to develop strategies of detecting the use of AI, because I'd say it's more difficult. And like, it could be as simple as getting them to handwrite an essay rather than present a typed essay, perhaps. You know, cutting and pasting is too easy. I think teachers generally have a handle on when something has AI elements in it, even if it's only something as simple as American spellings, or because after a while you know your students' style of writing.
1: That's very true, yeah.
2: You know, if they produce something different, you kind of know and you can challenge them on it and maybe even get them to repeat it if it shows evidence of AI. That might put them off it, perhaps.
1: Yeah, I imagine, Connor, as well. I mean, if there's a certain topic that students are been asked to write about, if AI is being used, you probably, so you must see some of the same paragraphs and quotes dictated on the page, do you?
0: The copy and paste days, where you see the same sentences appearing in three or four different essays. These days, though, the AI is slightly different, so it'll give them all back a different answer, but you'll see their style suddenly change mid-paragraph or from one paragraph to the next. But the good students, well, the more clever students will know to kind of rewrite it. So they'll get the essay and then they'll kind of rewrite it a little bit. And of course, I haven't had this yet because, like I say, I'm teaching down at Skibbereen. Mm. Everybody down here is wonderful. So I haven't had this yet. But you can see where if you accuse a student and they just say, no, that's mine, there's nowhere for you to go then. Even if deep down you kind of guess that they didn't write it, you're up against a brick wall because you just have to take them at their word.
1: Interesting here, music teacher listening today says, I find so many secondary teachers are abusing the privilege and giving hours of homework that is rarely corrected. Too much fear in teaching has been enabled with tests and homework. Music teachers usually encourage students to practice their instrument at home. Unfortunately, though, we're fighting a losing battle. There's no problem with getting students to revise and study, but too much homework actually causes an awful lot of distress, says this listener. You're probably in agreement with our English teacher Connor Jen Hogan today, talking about the fact he hasn't dished out homework for years.
3: I'm very much in agreement. And look, it was interesting you mentioned maths there. Many, many, many, many moons ago, I used to teach maths, actually. So when we were talking about, it was long before AI was a consideration for students. But one of the things AI will never be able to do, and irrespective of the sort of subject that you're teaching, is actually identify the needs of a particular student and the way in which they learn. And even with maths, like even as I spoke about how ChatGPT was able to talk that student through the process, there are some students who just learn differently, and that's the joy of a good teacher, and that's the joy of having that time with the student themselves. And AI will never be able to replace that because they can't pick up, they haven't got that ability to personalise things and to see that in place. But Connor also mentioned the idea of not having parents at home. We have significant issues with adult literacy and numeracy in this country. We have, I think, one in four adults struggle with numeracy, and either one in five or one in six struggle with literacy. That's a substantial portion of our population that are struggling with issues and will be expected perhaps to support their children at home. And we don't need homework to necessarily identify where our children are struggling. Yeah. I think everybody agrees with reading and everybody thinks that should be done for joy. But there are other ways that we can be kept up to speed with how our kids are getting on.
1: Yeah, how to do it. The very interesting text here, Connor, just very finally from this listener who's got in touch today, tuned in this afternoon. And I'm interested, this parent should be interested to see where this child ends up in a couple of years time, because this parent tells me, my son tells AI to write the homework on the essay as though a 12-year-old would. Cheeky, I know, but I mean, it's very forward thinking, Connor, isn't it?
0: Well, unfortunately, that child is not going to learn anything. And the education is a point. The parent might think it's very funny and very cheeky, but and I don't want to say anything negative about parents, but the result is that child hasn't learned anything. So what's the point? There's literally no point. They might have just handed up a blank sheet of paper and just not bothered doing the homework.
1: I dreaded homework as a student, says this listener, but I don't think when I go to college it taught me independent learning. We had Spark Notes back in the day, but still had a lot to do in terms of reading. I don't think that ChatGPT is going to be able to have all of the answers that students think it does. Email is lunchtimelivenewstalk.com. For the moment, we leave it there. Connor, Brendan, Alwyn Moran there from CogniClinic.ie, and Jen Hogan, who is the host of Conversations with Parents podcast, and TJ Hegarty, who is with us here on the show yesterday afternoon. Still to come on the programme at 1:40 today.
4: Mike Boland from Dublin Bus here. 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
1: 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Now up next, Hannah Leonard to return home 2 years after a car accident in Sicily.
6: Is féidir le drugaí áine sa dul a bhaim ar trabhála éagsúla, a chuireann siad ar fada steachart agus tú ag tamaint. 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
1: You might remember the story of Hannah Leonard, a young woman from County Wicklow who suffered catastrophic brain injuries after she was hit by a car while out jogging in Sicily back in 2024. And Hannah's dad, Kevin, is back with me on the show today because, Kevin, you finally got some good news. She's returning home.
8: Yeah, no, finally good news. She's coming home to live with us now this week.
1: It's absolutely, you must be just over the moon, Kevin.
8: Oh, I was telling somebody earlier, it's like Christmas morning. You know, it's something we had always wanted to happen, but didn't know if it was going to be able to happen. So the fact that she's coming home is just amazing.
1: It's fantastic. Can you bring listeners back who maybe didn't hear you when you were with us on the show 2 years ago, Kevin, when you were detailing the catastrophic injuries that Hannah had sustained following that incident? But will you bring us back and tell listeners about what happened on that day?
8: Yeah, so the 6th of October 2024, Hannah was living in Catania with her boyfriend. She was training to do Dublin City Marathon, so she was going out for her last run to sort of peter off before the marathon. So she was out to do a 35-kilometre run, and as she crossed the road, she got hit by a car, which sent her flying sort of 5 metres in the air, and she landed on her head and suffered traumatic brain injuries. She was rushed to hospital. She had to have emergency surgery, which removed about 30% of her skull to ease the pressure on her brain because it was swelling. And at that stage, they didn't know whether or not Hannah was going to make it.
1: And there was life-saving surgery, as you mentioned, Kevin, involved in this. And I assume she probably, you know, over the past 2 years has had more than, you know, she's, I'm sure there's been a lot of medical treatments that she's undergone.
8: She had a few surgeries now since she got back to Ireland, but Hannah's biggest issue since the accident has actually been her chest. You know, the brain is going to do what the brain is going to do, and nobody can really tell you how that is going to heal because we're all unique when it comes to brain injuries. But Hannah's issue was her chest and a build-up of what they call secretions. So she had a tracheostomy, which allowed them to manage those secretions, but she kept... For her first 7 or 8 months home back in Ireland, she kept getting repeated chest infections. Now, I'm going to touch some wood because since January this year, she hasn't had a chest infection. And those secretions are very well managed. And there's a really good management program in place now, so she doesn't get a build-up. And like, just to give you an idea where her secretions were, she went from getting those secretions cleared 30 times a night to maybe 2 times a night.
1: Wow, so it's a significant decrease, Kevin. She was 24 at the time, is that right, of the incident?
8: So she's 24 now. She
1: 24
8: was 22.
1: Now, 22 then.
8: Yeah, at the time of the incident.
1: Yeah. My gosh, she's so young, and I'm sure like so many people listening today, you know, thinking about marathon training and out for a run, and just how easy it could happen.
8: Yeah, Hannah was... Like, we went to the place where the accident happened. She was 3/4 away across the road at a pedestrian crossing. She was literally about to step back onto the footpath when it happened. And just this young guy, 18-year-old, driving his mother's car, obviously got distracted for a split second, and that was all it took.
1: How long did she remain in Sicily after the accident?
8: So we came home on the 15th of January 2025, so she was there for 3.5 months after the accident. Then back into Beaumont for 5.5 months, and she's been in the NRH since June last year with some trips back to Beaumont and Vincent a couple of times with complications that needed to be dealt with.
1: Yeah, so she's been really kind of in the arms of the Irish health system over the last year and a half. I think when I last spoke to you, Kevin, I think you and the family were, you were out in Sicily at the time when we last spoke.
8: So we moved for 3.5 months. We moved out to Sicily.
1: To be beside her.
8: I hopped on the first plane I could get to Catania. Catania at that time of year isn't easy to get to. There's no direct flight. So we got the phone call about the accident about 10 o'clock on a Sunday evening, and I was in Catania by lunchtime the next day, and then stayed for 3.5 months until her and I flew home on a medical evacuation plane on the 15th of January.
1: Yeah, so she's been back in Ireland since, but I suppose the big news for you and the family is the fact that she's actually getting home to Wicklow. It's Bray, isn't it, Kevin, that you're based?
8: Yeah, so Bray. So, I mean, and that is the big thing for us. Hannah has been medically stable enough for this to happen. You know, if she wasn't medically stable, this wouldn't be able to happen. So she's been medically stable long enough to be able to move home.
1: And I know, I suppose, you know, allowing and welcoming Hannah home has obviously meant some maybe changes to the house, and some of that is going to be featured, of course, in RTE's DIY SOS team. And I know that our listeners today can look forward to watching that. But how is Hannah? Like, how are her spirits and how determined is she?
8: So Hannah wouldn't still be here if she wasn't determined. She's defied every doctor that we've spoken to. You know, she has a long, long journey ahead of her, and nobody can tell us where she's going to get to in that journey. But the fact that she is still fighting has defied every single doctor we've spoken to. They can't believe how well she is doing. You know, they class her as being this prolonged disorder of consciousness, which we don't know that is true. You know, we do get reactions from her. Mm-hmm. She squeezes her hands. She follows us around the room. She watches the iPad. She's very alert. Her legs move. Her hands move. When I asked her if she was excited about coming home, I got a thumbs up. So, like, with a brain injury, you go through periods of awareness and then periods where you're less aware. And for us, it's being there in those moments when she's more aware to get the reactions, but we definitely get reactions from her. And then once we get her home, who knows? I mean, anecdotally, everybody that's gone home that's had a brain injury, they've just thrived. And that's our hope with Hannah.
1: Oh, that's fantastic. I remember at the time, I think you were running the GoFundMe page too, Kevin, was up and running. But I mean, you've had incredible support, really, haven't you?
8: The GoFundMe got legs that we never expected. You know, when we were in Catania, we had so many family and friends wanting to help, and there was no way to really help at that stage. And then we set up the GoFundMe, really, for family and friends to be able to help us. But it just grew legs. And the great thing about the GoFundMe is that, you know, when we were in Catania, it was there to help us with the living and medical expenses. Then we got home, we thought we were going to have to use it to do the renovations to the house. DIY SOS got involved with the house, which was amazing.
1: Yeah.
8: Which means those funds are now there for us to be able to do all of Hannah's therapies at home, because there is a shortage of things like physiotherapists, occupational therapists, speech and language therapists in the community. So at least we have the funds to be able to provide all that for Hannah, because I did some rough back of an envelope maths, and you're looking at 90 to 100,000 euros a year in privately funded therapies for someone like Hannah.
1: It's incredible, isn't it? And that's availing of the private services that are out there, Kevin. And we know all about timelines and everything, you know, and wait times that goes with that. But like, the cost alone is just, it's astronomical.
8: It is. Yeah, we're lucky because Hannah's going to have full-time care at home provided by the HSE, which is amazing. We're so lucky to get it. We're so thankful that we've got it, because it means that we're not responsible for her care all the time, which as parents, you know, obviously we're happy to do it. But at the same time, Hannah doesn't need us doing her showers and cleaning her and doing all that kind of stuff. You know, we have professionals that are going to be in the house with us that can do all of that, which is great.
1: Yeah. Well, Kevin, I have to say I'm absolutely delighted, because it's lovely to get to talk to you again and, you know, and get to chat to you on the show under different circumstances, you know, and much more upbeat and positive news that 2 years on she's actually getting back home to Bray in County Wicklow. For listeners wanting to tune in to the DIY SOS to the show, it's next month, is it, Kevin, that it's airing?
8: It's It's no, I'm not sure of the schedule at the moment. I think the first show airs at the end of September. Ours was the third one filmed, so I think it's probably the second Sunday in October on RTE at 6 or 6:30.
1: Yeah, we look forward to that. And it's a real pleasure, Kevin, to chat to you again. And thanks a million for your time, and all the best to Hannah and to all the wider family. We do appreciate you joining us on the show again today.
8: Well, thank you so much.
1: Not at all. Take care. Kevin Leonard there telling us, of course, about his 24-year-old daughter, Hannah Leonard, getting home to Bray in County Wicklow. The email, if you want to join us or share your own story with us, is lunchtimelive@newstalk.com. Sean Moncrief will be with you from 2.
9: We will be talking about the World Concours Championships, which is one of those odd little events that they have in England. It's been running for 60 years, though. But because of climate change, they think they can't have it this year because there aren't any concours. Because of the heat waves they've had, the trees aren't producing concours anymore. And they've noticed that the last few years it's becoming more increasing. It's not the worst thing that climate change is doing to us, but it's indicative, even in small kind of odd things, it's happening that
1: way. Absolutely.
9: Plus, we'll also be talking about Sydney Sweeney's boobs, which of course are always usually controversial.
1: A lot of talk about that too yesterday. Sean Moncrief with you from 2 to 4 this afternoon. Ask the Expert. We'll get all of your questions about Dublin Bus answered next.
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1: It's Ask the Expert this Tuesday afternoon. Today we are going to try and get all of your questions about Dublin bus services answered for you. So whatever your queries, get them into us. WhatsApps or voice notes, 087 1400 106 is the number, because Blake Boland, who's a spokesperson with Dublin Bus, is with me in studio. Blake, good afternoon.
10: Good afternoon.
1: Now, loads of questions coming in. Right, the first one, Dublin bus displays. What does scheduled mean? I thought there was a tracking device on the bus, asks this listener.
10: How long do we have down to this?
1: I know,
10: Let's do our best at it, because this is something that we really do want to explain. So the system that's there is that we have our schedule, the timetables and so on. That gets uploaded 60 minutes in advance to the RTPI screens. That's the real-time passenger information, and then also the app as well. So that goes up 60 minutes in advance, and people will be seeing schedules there. Now, what they'll also see then as well, be it the app or particularly the on-street displays, is that'll count down then in terms of minutes. And sometimes what might happen is that a bus is on its way out to, let's say, its terminus. It's 3 or 4 stops away, but that bus is already on being scheduled, you know, to come back in after the driver's brief break and turn around. So that's where you get the countdown from. But there's a whole heap of work going on in the background there at the moment. So it's a legacy system in the background there. It's about 15 years old, give or take. That is due for replacement. It's a project that the NTA are running. Now, we're feeding information into that, of course, but this is involving replacement of all the trackers and that kind of telemetry and how we feed that feeds back directly from the buses. So that has been, it has started already. And we do anticipate when that comes in, that will lead to a lot more accuracy in this system as well.
1: So for people using the service today, if there will say, for instance, my own route, the 16, if in brackets beside it on the app it says scheduled, it's not necessarily going to be there then, I take it.
10: Well, you certainly would hope, but there are factors there that might prevent that from happening. And just one example that we are really, really struggling with at the moment is traffic congestion. So let's say that bus that's on its way out to a terminus is going to be, let's say, 15 minutes there, even 20 minutes later than it should have been. Now, our drivers have to take breaks. There's working schedules there, and we all want that because we want a well-rested driver to safely operate the bus. And if that bus can't make it out to its terminus in time to turn around and hit that schedule, then we have to update that into the system. But we won't know that 2 hours before. As it's coming through town, we might only know that, you know, 3 or 4 stops out. It becomes quite obvious the bus isn't going to make it there, so we need to update that system to try and get that information to the customer.
1: How long do you think it'll take to get around all of the buses that are there to get that tracker device system to get those replaced, to get it upgraded?
10: Yeah, it'll take a long time, and the challenge for us there is we don't want to take away from the services on the street, so the customer is number one here and keeping that up. So we have to schedule in that maintenance, and we do them in batches over time as well, working with the NTA, of course, as the lead sponsor this project. So we kind of work together and go, right, here's the buses that we can change over.
1: Take out a commission for whatever long it takes.
10: In a way, so maybe it was scheduled to be off the road anyway for other maintenance. Yeah. And while it's waiting for that, we can do those at the same time. So there's various different ways of going about that.
1: Okay, I find the Dublin bus service so disappointing, says this texter Blake. Nothing has changed in a decade. It's an old system, ghost buses, and most infuriating thing is that you can't pay by card, only coins. Nobody is paid in coins anymore. Any thoughts on when this might be upgraded?
10: Yeah, well, look, it's not nice to hear that. That's a customer that isn't satisfied here, that hasn't got a service. And with, you know, an example like this, you know, we don't know the details, obviously, if there's, we can investigate particular ones, but this might be a case of just apologising and say maybe we haven't gotten this right, perhaps, and we can look into that with more details. But there's a couple of parts to that as well. So the Ghostbusters links back to one thing that we just spoke about there. Now, we have worked very hard on the internal factors, what we can control, and we're also working with other, let's say, stakeholders to try to get more bus lanes out there, to get better monitoring of the bus lanes so that we can get our vehicles moving around faster. And then the last thing there that was mentioned in that question as well was just paying by card and coins. And
1: yeah.
10: So there is a system being worked on, which a lot of people will know is Tap to Pay. So this is a next generation ticketing, but it's an absolutely massive project in the background. So the NTA are kind of consolidating all operators. I don't want to speak on their behalf, but this is a massive project in the background that's going to bring them together. And then you got to marry that with accounts whereby if you tap on with your card, you can still work that 90-minute fare and you might be switching between operators. So they're really, really kind of pitching this one high and going after a top quality system there. And that's another one that we're working through as well. And that's linked up with that next gen location tracking that we mentioned earlier on as well.
1: 087 1400 106 is the WhatsApp number if you question for Blake Boland today. Listeners wondering why, or sorry, are there any plans to introduce more comprehensive night bus services?
10: So the straight answer to that is yes. We've seen a massive expansion over the last few years. So we're now out to, just with Dublin Bus alone, we've 15 different 24-hour routes. And there's a few more routes there that might stop, you know, between, let's say, midnight and 5 a.m. or something like that. So look, Dublin it's a modern capital city. It's a 24-hour city. And actually, just to illustrate that as well, I remember seeing some data recently looking at 2025. Between 10 p.m. and 6 a.m., we carried 11 million customers in that year. So people are voting with their feet and they're using it. And it's not just people coming home from a night out. This is really important for nurses, doctors, shift workers, security personnel. There's a lot of people want that service out there, and we hope to work with the NTA on expanding that into the future.
1: No, just a follow-up to that, is there any reason why there's only a few nighttime buses to North County Dublin, for instance, the night bus to Swords, but there's none to Lusk, Rush or Skerries?
10: Yeah, look, that's the reality. Would we love to? We have just over 130 routes and, you know, X routes and so on. Would we love for all of them to be 24 hours? You would, but there's a limitation there in terms of resources, and we're building up towards getting as many of those as we can, and future phases of Bus Connects should help with that as well. But the reality there, I think, that with 130 routes, you're trying to look at the data and look at how you can best connect and serve customers around the city on that 24/7 basis.
1: Now, this listener, Blake, is wondering about buses at peak times and why are there not more services running at the heavy travelling or the peak time periods. I had to let three E1s go past me the other day because they were all full and I was late to work as a result.
10: That's one I would love to know more about. That sound, once again, the customer there turned up to get their bus and they weren't able to get it on.
1: And if three of them are passing them, she'd have to assume it must be commuter, you know, morning or evening traffic or something.
10: Yeah, so the straight answer is we don't know what's happened there. And if that is our fault, if we've done something wrong there, we need to know about that as well. We'd like to know a little bit more. But the fact that three went past, we have situations there where we're actually facing, on average, two protests per week, and especially on Saturdays this kicks in, and you might have O'Connell Street shut down for 30 minutes, 60 minutes, where we can't get buses through. Now, in that 60 minutes time that we couldn't get the buses through as fast, we have to divert them around. You get accumulation of passengers at a bus stop because you turn up for, let's say, an E1 or an E2 at certain points on that route, might be there every 3, 4, 5 minutes, but now all of a sudden you haven't had one for 20 minutes and you've had 20 minutes, so that's 3 or 4 times the amount of passenger accumulation that you would normally have, and that bus could have gotten full. Having said that, I don't know. Might be a situation where we need to apologise.
1: I'm curious for that listener. I mean, if they have more information or they want to bring that to you, where is the best place or who do you contact at Dublin Bus to do that?
10: Yeah, well, on a day like this, you know, if we had it here now, we could get that for you. But they would have to go onto the TFI. So this is kind of consolidated. So they go onto the TFI website, and it's just a simple Google as opposed to me reading out a long address now.
1: Yeah.
10: And there is a feedback form there where customers can upload what time, what location, what bus stop are they waiting at.
1: Yeah.
10: And then that can be investigated. Because the reality is here is we want to deliver the best service we can, and we need that feedback and we need that information to try to improve on whatever we can.
1: This listener says, as a visually impaired person and a regular user of the E2, how come a lot of the time the stop announcements aren't working? I actually find it very frustrating when I'm trying to be independent. So this is the announcement on the bus they're talking about. Why is it not working?
10: this is hugely important, and we would like to speak to that person a little bit more. So we do a huge amount of work on this, and this case here, we want to know more. So there are certain bus stops where drivers are obliged to pull over to indicate what bus stop they're at. Our drivers are trained, if they see a visually impaired person on the side of the street, that they will pull over and ask, what bus are you waiting for? So that that person can then say, well, are you looking for a 27? I'm a 27. You can get on board. Now, we also have a dedicated unit within Dublin Bus as well, which helps people move around the city. So it's available to people over 18 years of age, and that could be people with visual impairments and so on. And we have situations where we send one of our people out with them to help them through those routes, to walk them through their first time on a bus stop. Maybe they're going to college for the first time. So something like that is hugely important to us. And that's a case where we would love to get contact from that person and find out, well, one, can we do better? Or if not, how can we work together with our people there in Dublin Bus to help them get around? Because this is hugely important. Everybody needs to be able to move around on public transport.
1: Is there any way of making the bus services across the College Green move quicker, asks this texter, because it feels like I lose 15 minutes every single day stuck on the bus in that particular point of traffic.
10: I would like to fully echo that your listener their sentiments. Yeah, and I'll highlight that for you, right? With the latest data that we're seeing, and it's dropped more, I haven't got the latest figure, but at peak hours now, our buses are moving at an average of about 13 kilometres per hour. So you're having a situation where some people are coming out of their house or out of their office, they see a bus, they'll jog to run after that bus. They'll be running faster after that bus than they will be when they get on it. And to get around that, we need a lot more priority for buses. We need bus lanes, we need more of them, and we need them to be enforced
1: as
10: well.
1: Interesting, 13 kilometres.
10: So when you look at the amount of time that it takes us to get across, let's say a cross-city route that might have 60 stops, for example, if we can get that 20 or 30 minute faster, that bus has turned around faster, it's come back, and we can do a lot more with the resources that we have. So that's hugely important to us as well.
1: Please ask the bus drivers, please ask Blake Boland today to ask the Dublin bus drivers if they can ask the passengers to move down the bus and to take the empty seats rather than clogging up the front of the bus. It drives me mad.
10: Yeah, we can see that as well. And that's especially,
1: I've only witnessed it the other day myself. People, they stand, and there's a load of empty seats down the back.
10: Yeah, we're actually working on some etiquette campaigns at the moment. So that is one that would annoy, and me as a bus user, annoys me as well. And especially if the person hasn't removed a backpack and they're moving the backpack around. Yeah, you know, there's people with their feet on the seats. The one thing that personally bugs me a lot and that we're working on as well in terms of etiquette is people not wearing their headphones.
1: So please tell me there's going to be a rule about that, is there?
10: So we are taking the approach of education. So in reality,
1: I think our listeners might prefer penalties, but anyway.
10: I can understand that. I can understand that, all right. But our drivers are there. They're paid to drive the bus. Yeah. There's a certain amount of announcement they can do. Their priority is safety there, and we want to deliver an efficient service. And we want the drivers to be able to do that. We don't want to put too much pressure on them as well in that sense. So it's really just about delivering a safe and efficient service.
1: Well, they're not manners enforcers, unfortunately. So
10: they're trained professionals for driving a bus.
1: Finally, Dublin Bus, the H3. This must be the Howth bus, is it? There's apparently lots of cancellations, says this texter. It seems to be particularly bad recently. I live in Howth. No other alternative bus services. Any suggestions on how this might be dealt with?
10: So if they're saying recently, I'm not sure what that means. Does that mean, you know, in the last few days? If it does mean in the last couple of weeks, what we have seen is a massive change in traffic volumes out on the street. And we've seen that have been released about the M50, where they're seeing tens of thousands of extra people on the roads every day. We're seeing that as well. Now, what we have done is we have now moved from our summer schedules to our winter one, where we actually change our timetable to reflect the traffic. And we've moved back into that now. But with the extra people on the road, the extra cars, it's slowing everything down a little bit.
1: Blake Boland, spokesperson with Dublin Bus. Blake, thanks a million for popping in today to answer listener questions. There's tons more. We'll have to get you back another day to get through them. For the moment, we leave it there. Email if you want to contact the show is lunchtimelive@newstalk.com. 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Show produced today by Niamh Hamill, Molly Coleman, Rory Galvin, Michael Quilligan's on sound. The editor is Aisling Moore. Sean will keep you company next, and we'll chat midday tomorrow.
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11: Did you think of an elephant?
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11: You did, yeah. Back to the fruit in your head. Think of the colour of the fruit. 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
11: 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Say it in your head. 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I'm going to show your production team so they see it. 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Okay, name out loud. Who are you thinking of?
1: 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That's incredible. 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
5: 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Moncrief on News Talk.
9: It's been reported today that two pensioners in Devon were charged with damaging sensors on a traffic light. They say they're part of a group called Blade Runners, who believe the sensors are actually electronic assault weapons. Afternoon, you're welcome to the Moncrief Show. And you are listening to the Moncrief Show on Newstalk. 087 1400 106 is our WhatsApp number, and our email address is afternoon@newstalk.com. Later on in the show, Jonathan de Burka Butler will be in with us to bring us some stories from around the world. And we will be talking about Sydney Sweeney's new advert. You may have had a look at it online just to see what all the fuss is about. And is this something to make a fuss about or not? That's what we'll be discussing. First, though, people are often baffled as to why countries not in Europe take part in the Eurovision Song Contest. And the latest to join is Canada, which will compete in 2027. But in this case, there's perhaps more of a political dimension. With Canada-US relations, let's say, rather chilly, Canada is leaning towards Europe for increased trade and political ties. Their Prime Minister Mark Carney has said he wants to establish what he describes as a unique alliance with the EU, perhaps associate membership, but not go as far as applying for full membership. So what would that look like? And is it part of Carney's previously expressed ambition for middle-sized countries to bind together? Graham Finney from UCD and Canada joins us now. Afternoon, Graham.
13: Afternoon.
9: So I suppose it's a very strategic pivot on his part.
13: Yeah, and it's not really a hard calculation for him to make. Canadians basically hate the United States right now. It is, you can't overstate how angry Canadians are about this long-running series of attacks on our economy, on our jobs, on our entire way of life, and on the very idea of Canada being a country at all. So 80% of Canadians want a closer alliance and a closer integration with Europe. And so Carney's just doing what they want. But it is very strategic. He is flinging open Canada to new investment. They have a huge investment sort of symposium going on right now in Canada. But he's prepared to sell pretty much everything, including our airports, to foreign investors. Along with his whole general sacrificing of anything to diversify our markets and to integrate our economy with anything but the United States, this is a logical step.
9: Yeah, though it's a logical step, but anything but the United States, has he thought it through completely, do you think?
13: Oh, yeah. I mean, one thing Mark Carney does, and again, I'm not like a super Mark Carney booster, although he seems quite clearly the person Canada needs right now, is he actually knows what he's talking about. So when he talks about U.S. trade policy, he has the details to mind. He knows what the consequences are. And I think Canadians trust him to do the right thing. He's very good at explaining economic matters to Canadians. And so when he's looking for a sort of bespoke relationship with the European Union, he's going to try and jig it so that it works for what Canada wants to sell, and doesn't expose Canadians to too many regulations, which will complicate its relationship with the United States. It's a hard tightrope to walk. I think Carney's going in with the idea that Canada has a lot on its side in terms of bargaining. And it's not like Georgia or some other associate member who, the EU can basically bully.
9: Mm. Right. Now, and would the EU want Canada as much as Canada wants the EU?
13: Well, I think that's a really good question. Some people are saying that it was the EU who sort of reached out to the idea of Canada becoming going as far as an associate member status. Nobody's talking about Canada being a member state, convenient as that would be for me. I think the European Union has already reached out to Canada. There's a free trade deal, which the EU, as far as it's an entity, is really keen on all the countries ratifying. I think one thing we don't talk about enough is Patrick Costello's lawsuit, which was real risk on his part, you know, to get the Supreme Court in Ireland to determine whether a referendum was needed to pass CETA. The answer was basically no, but you have to change the legislation and the conditions so that it avoids this constitutional problem. His concern was that Canadian firms might stymie environmental developments in Ireland or in the European Union as a whole. And Canada really is super invested in fossil fuels, mineral resources. I mean, all the really bad things Canadians do usually involve either destroying the planet or exploiting people and in native groups and all over the world involving the extraction of minerals. So there's real concerns that Canada could, you know, hamper EU attempts to do more for the environment. And also, I'm sure our own farmers are looking at these vast ranches in Alberta, which are the size of Leitrim. I'm only exaggerating a little bit, you know, full of beef, having greater access to the European market.
9: Yeah. In terms of the regulation of food production, would Canada be more or less on a par with Europe, or are they, you know, bleaching chickens and selling them to people?
13: Yeah, Canadians talk like that, but I don't think we'd want Canadian regulations governing our produce and our food here. Canada is the world's largest supply of cheese. It's also the world's largest supply of bad cheese. We produce a huge amount of cheese, and it's not very good. I'm just going to be, I'm not that patriotic, right? And, you know, the beef is, like, I'm really invested in eating all sorts of things, but including meat. And if you go to an American supermarket, you do see these kind of funny colored meat things, which have been treated with bovine growth hormone and all kinds of stuff. And Canada does a lot of that, maybe not quite as much as the US and maybe in a different way. But it's not, you know, it doesn't have those very, very strict regulations which you'd find in most European markets. Now, that said, I mean, if you go to Denmark, you go to the Netherlands, I mean, a lot of the chicken we consume in Europe is about as bad as it can get. So, but, you know, Canada is relatively lax on those regulations.
9: Okay, so then one assumes there would have to be some wiggle room. Carney would have to adjust some of those regulations somewhat to have a closer relationship with the EU.
13: Yeah, it's going to be very tricky. I mean, it wouldn't be such a bad thing if Canada complied with some of our regulations, but they, you know, one of the biggest sticking points for the US-Canada-Mexico trade deal is aligning regulations and also aligning regulations for products which come into the country and then are maybe shipped on to the US. The US is worried about Chinese steel, but there are ways to prevent products, and we know this from Northern Ireland, right? You know, which don't conform from going through Northern Ireland or through Canada to another jurisdiction. I think there might be, like in the details, there could be difficulties aligning it both with the sort of very minimalist and anti-maximalist standards the U.S. tends to look for in this area, and conforming to the kinds of standards which Europe demands. I mean, the big worry for Brexit on the British's part is that they couldn't downgrade their regulations so they could attract maybe new investment or sell more to other parts of the world. But they have a clear incentive to keep their regulations in harmony with the EU because they're next door. The same thing is true of Canada and the United States.
9: Yeah. And now, and notwithstanding the distaste most Canadians have for the US at the moment, would there be any concern about, you know, cozying up to the EU could lead to a partial loss of sovereignty, given that's part of the reason why they're not very happy with the US?
13: Well, that's really a decision, though, right? I mean, as any country which has joined the EU, you are voluntarily joining the EU and giving up your sovereignty, right? You know what the deal is. And then you're on the inside helping to make further deals, which can indeed erode sovereignty or lead to a greater pooling of sovereignty, if you want to put it that way. Canadians don't seem to be very worried about this. The sort of popularity of these overtures is just huge. Canadians have an incredibly positive view of the European Union, possibly more positive than people who actually live in the European Union. Huh. But I think, you know, although a lot of the initiatives are surrounding defense and security, and maybe specifically Arctic security, but not just. And Sinead O'Sullivan has pointed out that, you know, a lot of these things, Canada's a real leader in sort of pooling of resources and security initiatives. And that seems still to be within Canada's sovereign purview and defending what is a truly vast three-coast territory. The biggest problem which Canada shares with the EU is that we've been under, and Donald Trump is right about this, we've been under the American security umbrella for decades and decades and decades, and we've always sort of done what we needed to keep them happy. Now that they're jumping up and down about this, Canada is going to have to spend more money on its armed forces, and it's going to have to find alternatives to American technology, because people are genuinely worried about American kill switches and, you know, just generally the reliability and access to parts of American weapons. So, you know, they're already looking towards Europe as a source of military hardware and so forth. And Europe is looking to Europe as a source of military hardware. And I think we're going to see, so all of this is sort of sovereignty enhancing in a world where your nearest neighbor is this behemoth who keeps trying to wreck your economy.
9: And in, you know, just referring back to the speech that Carney gave at Davos about this whole idea of the middle-sized nations kind of gathering together more and perhaps providing some sort of counterbalance to the superpowers, would this tip things? Would this make a difference, do you think?
13: Not Canada. We can't make a difference much.
9: I know, but Canada plus the EU, I mean.
13: I think in terms of trade, it's going to be very difficult because, you know, it'd be a very big block, you know, 400 million plus or 450 million plus 40 more million. The difficulty of integrating all those 450 million plus 40 more million, the difficulty of integrating all those economies and the kind of products which that union would have would not rival China, which is the only other superpower really to deal with, and maybe an emerging India. What you would have is, I mean, what they're trying to construct is a normal world, which looks as much like the previous world order as possible. And then China, which wants to go back to that order anyway, will join. And that's the counterweight. It's the EU plus Canada plus China plus any other like-minded country which despairs of a reliable United States. Is that market with the active intervention and resistance of the United States enough to restore and get the benefits of that old world order? I mean, I guess we'll see. These countries are going to try, but the U.S. is putting a lot of pressure on middle powers and on Canada not to cozy up to China. And so like the European Union trying to play off China versus the U.S. or to work with both is just going to be really, really tricky, not just in the big picture, maybe once Trump's gone, but in the details of a newly protectionist U.S. So
9: yeah,
13: we'll see.
9: We will see. Are Canadians enthusiastic about the Eurovision?
13: That's a really good question. We've never done, I mean, we're no Australia when it comes to pop music. And, you know, like some of our better people, like Neil Young's still available. We could use him. But Leonard Cohen's gone and Joni's not feeling very well. So I think they are. I mean, you know, we need relief in these tough times. And, you know, I think Canada's like all small countries. I know it's a vast country, but we're joiners. You know, we like being recognized abroad. And we did have Celine Dion, but she won for Switzerland. But we could, you know, you know, we could produce another Celine Dion. I think we just want to be for people to notice that we're there.
9: Yeah, well, you certainly are. Graham, thanks a million as ever. That was Graham Finlay there, lecturer in the School of Politics and International Relations at UCD. One text says, as a Canadian living in Ireland, we're even trying our best to boycott American products here. We are a spiteful bunch and will never forget what the US has done. The EU needs oil and LNG from Canada. Ooh, that's a slightly controversial point, given that there have been, you know, ideas floated here that Ireland starts importing LNG, maybe even the fracked version from the United States. So that might be something that might have to be negotiated.
5: This is the Best of News Talk. The best bits from the last 24 hours.
9: Now, of course, no one wants to get cancer, but apart from all the obvious things, no smoking, no drinking, plenty of exercise, what else can you do to reduce the risk or even reduce the severity of the cancer if you do develop it? Robert Thomas is a consultant oncologist. Good afternoon, Robert.
14: Good afternoon.
9: It's not possible now, of course, but do you ever foresee a time in the future where it will be possible to figure out what actually causes cancer?
14: Well, we're getting close. We know that cancer is a genetic disease, and most of these genes we're born with. So we all have a risk of developing cancer. So if you can unlock which genes are sort of lined up to increase your risk and sort of adapt lifestyle or treatments to knock them out, then yes, you could substantially reduce the chance of getting it. I think, you know, through millions of years of evolution, we are not going to get rid of cancer, I'm afraid, but we can reduce the odds of developing it very significantly through our lifestyles.
9: And I suppose many people might be familiar with, if anyone's ever been to an oncologist, that one of the questions I get is be asked about is family history. If there is that family history there, are genetically, have the odds already been stacked against you?
14: Yes. I mean, unfortunately, some people have been dealt cards which will substantially increase your risk, and others have sort of got more robust genes. So, for example, yeah, if you've got a family history of triple negative breast cancer or

0: or you're of black origin, you're more likely to get prostate cancer. There's other genes called BRCA, where, you know, like Angelina Jolie had, if you remember that case, which substantially increases the risk of breast and ovarian cancer. But, you know, you can still, whatever cards you've been dealt, you can reduce the odds significantly. And also you can delay when those cancers develop. And often if you lead a healthier lifestyle, even if you've got the risks, the cancer you develop tends to be less aggressive, more easily treatable.
1: Right. Okay. But if you have that family history, is it a kind of an inevitability, and maybe it mightn't be so bad when you develop it?
0: It depends which genes you've inherited. There are some genes which are really bad, and you're almost certainly going to develop a cancer. But as I said, you can delay when you get it, and you can, or certainly the evidence suggests that, and you can, often the type of cancer tends to be less aggressive. But there are some genes which only partially increase your risk. And in those cases, yes, you could substantially reduce the risk of developing it at all.
1: Now, I suppose most people would know that, you know, there's a few common sense things: eat healthily, sleep well, don't smoke, exercise regularly. Apart from those things, and I suppose that can help people in all sorts of aspects of their life, is meat a factor, or the sort of meat people eat?
0: Yes, I mean, you're completely correct. We shouldn't be nihilistic. We can make some changes to reduce the odds. And you've mentioned the obvious ones, you know, keeping your weight down, you know, exercising, getting good sleep, trying not to be too stressed, etc., smoking. But there are some things, you know, like you mentioned meat. I mean, there's a lot. You know, people say, should I eat meat? Should I not eat meat? It's not quite as simple as that, because, as you know, there is different qualities, different types of meat. You can have cattle, which is grazed and eaten, nice fresh grass from Ireland, which is full of omega-3, and you eat it with lots of herbs and spices and vegetables. And that would be fairly healthy, to be honest. But if you're having processed meat, which is packed full of emulsifiers and sugar and trans fats, you know, that's, you know, none of that is healthy. I mean, the WHO did a sort of a statistical analysis and said, you know, eating a good quality meat 3 or 4 times a week is beneficial, but eating meat every day certainly will increase your risk of cancer. So it's what you eat it with, how you cook it, and the quality of meat is more important.
1: And the how you cook it part is stay away from kind of burnt or smoked meats.
0: Correct. So smoking automatically adds carcinogens to meat. If you burn it, you've increased these things called nitrous amines, which are highly carcinogenic. So slow cooking with plenty of vegetables, herbs and spices, and always try and eat meat with what we call a phytochemical-rich food. So these are the chemicals in foods which give it its color, taste, and smell, which act as natural antidotes and enhance the good parts of other foods.
1: Also spices and herbs. I'd never heard this before.
0: Yeah, these are rich in phytochemicals. Now, phytochemicals have enormous health benefits. And as you said, the more colourful, aromatic and tasty the food is, such as herbs and spices, the more benefits you get. So they help reduce excess inflammation. They improve things like oxidative stress, which are the natural antidotes to carcinogens. And they have direct anti-cancer properties. We did a trial recently we randomized men with early prostate cancer, and we boosted the diet with a supplement which contained 6 very strong phytochemical-rich foods against placebo. And we saw direct slowing of prostate cancer, reduction in inflammation, improvement in strength, and all sorts of other benefits. So we know for a fact that if you boost the intake of these foods, you can even slow the progression of an existing cancer. So they're very powerful things which have been largely overlooked in the diet advice over the years.
1: Yeah, and similarly fermented foods. Now, what kinds of foods would we be talking about there?
0: So Again, you know, the British diet, British and Irish diet, and not

0: know, they're all interconnected in terms of lifestyle.
1: Just going back to exercise, if a person, someone listening says, I go to the gym for an hour every morning, so I'm grand. But if they go to a gym and then they spend the next 8 hours sitting on their ass, is one cancelling out the other?
0: It does a bit, yes. I mean, obviously, it's still good to go to the gym 100%. But there was a study, for example, looking at people who we call them weekend warriors. So they sort of do, you know, long cycle ride or some quite a substantial exercise at the weekend. But they had a desk job in the week. And they were actually still at significant risk of developing cancer. So it's not just, I mean, it's great to go to the gym every morning, 100%, and especially exercising first thing. But again, to really reduce your risk, you have to sort of not avoid long periods where you're sitting around, you try to stand up and sit down, go for a walk at lunchtime. But that was a very good point you raised.
1: Robert Thomas is a consultant oncologist, a professor of nutrition, and the author of KeepHealthy.com. Robert, thank you very much.
0: Thanks for having me.
1: And you are listening to the Moncrief Show on Newstalk, 087-1400-106. Now, to just move away from all that stuff and completely ignore what we were just talking about, if you open a bottle of red wine and it's a bit young and a bit rough, the advice is to decant it. Pour the red wine into a decanter, let it breathe for a while before serving. But there are always people who might go a bit too far. Hyper decanting involves putting the wine into a blender. John Wilson writes about the wine for the Irish Times, and he's given it a try. Good afternoon, John.
2: Good afternoon, Sean.
1: So, like, explain the science of it, if you will. You know, why does air make wine, red wine, why does it take the rough edges off it?
2: You can see it all the time if you see people swirling wine around in the glass, which can look very pretentious, but there is actually a point to it. It releases the wine, gets it in contact with as much oxygen as possible, which releases the aromas and the flavors. And the same thing happens if you're in a posh restaurant and somebody, the sommelier, decants the wine from you. What he's really doing is bringing some oxygen into the wine, which releases the flavors. The other thing it can do, and this is only with sort of 10% wines, with very good young wines, they can have a lot of tannic acid in them. And that's a sort of, you know, when you have a cup of really strong cold tea, you get a furry feeling all over your mouth and tongue. Well, that's tannic acid, and young, good red wines have a lot of it. So you really want to bring oxygen in to try and essentially age the wine as quickly as possible, because those tannins will drop out over a 10, 20-year period. But you want to drink your wine now. So that's when this guy, it's a guy from Modernist Cuisine, Nathan Myhrvold, a scientist, he started putting it in a blender and running it at high speed for 30 to 60 seconds. And he claims that it removes the tannin and makes the wine much smoother, much fruitier, and much better.
1: Now, was he claiming there's a difference between just letting the air at it for an hour and putting it into a device of some sort and kind of vigorously throwing it around the place?
2: It's all about the speed that he does it. He says that if you leave it in a decanter for an hour or two, it's the same as 30 seconds in your blender. You can buy these aerators in. I know O'Brien's have them for about €15, which are these kind of funnels that you pour the wine into before it goes into your glass. Now, they claim to do the same thing, to oxygenate the wine. I've never really found them making any difference at all. But certainly when I tried the blender, it made a huge difference.
1: Did it? In the sense of improved it or ruined it?
2: Well, it's a bit strange when you put it in and press the button, it goes really bright pink and foamy. It's a bit like having a smoothie or something like that. But when you take it out, and I had a glass that hadn't been in it and a glass that had, it certainly took the tannins away. But I think it also changed the style and quality of the fruit. So I'm not sure I'd use it on my finest wines. I'm actually

0: quite happy to sit down and just swirl it round for an hour or two over dinner and let it evolve that way.
1: Mm. No, but I assume that's the point anyway, that this isn't a technique you'd use in your finest wines. It's something that's, you know, it's only a year or two old and not that expensive.
0: Yeah, but you see, 90% of wine, all of the inexpensive stuff is ready to drink the day you buy it.
1: Mm.
0: So there's no point really in using the blender on it. It's the very high quality Bordeaux and Barolos and Ports that have the highest levels of tannin. So those are the ones that he does want you to use it on.
1: Oh, okay. That's a bit risky.
0: It is a bit risky.
1: Because, okay, you did it for less than a minute. Is there a tipping point past which if you did it for 2 minutes or 3 minutes, you would actually ruin the wine?
0: Well, yes, and there's no way back once you've done it.
1: Mm.
0: Because it's not just the tannins. What you're doing is you're oxygenating the wine. And if you go past a certain period, it'll, I presume, oxidize and change the quality of the fruit completely.
1: Oh, God. The way he does it, does he dump the whole bottle in or is it just a glass at a time?
0: Well, I wasn't quite sure. So I dumped two glasses into it. You have to be careful. You screw it tightly because the first time it spent red wine spraying across my kitchen, which didn't go down well. So I redid it and made sure I'd screwed it up really tight. But I had about 2-3 glasses in it just to see. And I did a taste test with my wife, who's a very good taster, and somebody else as well. So, and all of us actually preferred the non-hyper decanted wine, particularly when we had it with food, because a little bit of tannin, it's sort of a slight bitterness at the end. If you're having lamb chops or a hard cheese, it actually helps the flavors. So we preferred it. But if you look at the internet, there's plenty of people who say the wine tastes much better after it's been hyper decanted.
1: Yeah, of course they do. Now, because at the same time, like when you open a bottle of wine, and if you taste it within, say, 15 minutes of opening it, it tastes one way, but by the time you've probably had your second glass, it tastes quite different. And
0: exactly.
1: And will it change that way if you've hyper decanted it, or does it just taste uniform all the way through?
0: That's a good question. I don't know. I found it didn't change just the one time I tried it. I found it went and it did soften the tannins, but the fruit felt slightly confected to me. And it stayed that way throughout the meal.
1: Mm-hmm. People who are keen on wine, is there always, it seems to be the case that there's a new gizmo comes along every few years and people enjoy the gizmos attached to it rather than the wine. It's like somebody buys a huge camera and doesn't take any photographs.
0: Yes, I think there's a lot of wine anoraks around who may like a lot of gizmos. The only one I've ever tried that actually I find helpful is a thing called a Coravan. It puts a needle down into the wine and extracts as much wine as you want, replaces it with argon gas, and then you can come back to the bottle 3 months later and it'll taste exactly the same. Now, as I taste a whole load of wines, if I come across, I quite often use the Coravan because it means I can go write a tasting note and then come back to it a couple of months later.
1: Yeah. And why argon gas? That has no effect on the taste of the wine.
0: Yes, that's it. It was invented by a guy who made medical vices out in MIT. And he claims it was when his wife was pregnant and she wasn't drinking that he wanted to open up a bottle of wine and just have a glass and couldn't do it because the wine would go off. So that's the most useful one. But the blender, I mean, anyone can try at home. It's just a bit of fun.
1: Yeah.
0: Although it'll probably horrify the wine in your life.
1: And this guy who came up with this technique used to work for Microsoft anyway. So
0: yes, he was the chief technical officer.
1: Ah.
0: And he now has a website and a book called Modernist Cuisine.
1: Right.
0: Which is it's something, I think, for the food nerds.
1: Yeah.
0: To go along with the wine.
1: So he's living on his millions from Microsoft and bored out of his mind. And
0: yes.
1: to improve
0: it. Because he bore us too.
1: John, lovely to talk to you. Thanks very much for taking the time today. That was John Wilson, wine critic, as you know, contributor to the Irish Times. Des says, decanting wines that cost less than 25 or 30 euro serve no function whatsoever, usually done by pretend wine experts with little actual knowledge. I think we all have a friend or a neighbour like that, says Des. My husband says it always tastes better when I let the air at it for a bit. Yeah, probably generally speaking it does. The only gizmo that I found useful, says his texter, connected to wine was a corkscrew. Indeed. No. You can spend the rest of your life buying different sorts of corkscrews. That's absolutely the case. Anyway, you are listening to the Moncrief Show on News Talk. We're going to take a break. After that, if you get an email from someone offering you a job because they saw your profile on LinkedIn, that's probably not the case at all.
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1: 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Few texts on the wine. Can you tell us the name of the argon gas, Yokumi Bob? It's called a caravan. I think it's spelled C-O-R-A-V-I-N. Now, they're not cheap. They're quite expensive. To keep my $7.99 bottle of wine fresh. Now, all I have is to figure out how to not finish a bottle of wine in one sitting to make it worth the money. So, the idea is you don't take the cork out. It actually, as John was saying, it was invented by a guy who is a surgeon or had a medical background, and it just occurred to him one day, oh yeah, you could put a needle into that. So it kind of sits on top. Or you insert the needle every time you want a glass of wine. So it's kind of handy that way. Eamon says the best thing to do is buy better quality wine. And that doesn't need any gizmos. Not necessarily expensive wine. There are many inexpensive good wines out there which won't leave you with a hangover. Says Eamon, well, indeed, you're right. You got to ask yourself the question, if you're going into a wine shop and there's one for 20 quid and one for 40 quid, is the 40 quid one twice as good as the 20 quid one? I don't know if that's necessarily the case. Someone else says, love seeing wine critics taking part in blind tasting and then choosing a £7 bottle from Lidl as the bee's knees. Chancers, the lot of them. I don't know how often that happens. I'm sure it has happened. You've obviously witnessed it yourself, but there is a qualification called a Masters of Wine, which takes a few years to do, and it literally involves doing that you have to blind taste test and identify grapes and regions of the world and all that kind of stuff. Probably most of the people that we have coming in on Movies and Booze would have that qualification. There's only, I don't know how many people in Ireland have it, not that many. And Dave wants to know, has John Wilson tried the Le Creuset Vitesse decanter? I just looked that up. It's a decanter, all right. And it's a fancy looking decanter, as they all look, but it has a big thing stuck on the top of it. Now, the whole idea of a decanter is that you put it in the decanter and then the air gets at it, but this is the thing in the top which somehow aerates it. I would have thought you didn't need the aerator at the top. The aerator at the top is made of high quality plastic, by the way, just in case you were thinking of getting one. It's 100 quid. I don't know. If you're on LinkedIn and you hope your presence there might lead to a new job, be very, very cautious. The latest scam to come to light is people receiving job offers because the prospective employer has looked up their LinkedIn account, or so they say. Stephen Tracy is a lecturer in digital transformation in UCC. Good afternoon, Stephen.
3: Hi, Sean. How are things?
1: Could you explain how this works or is intended to work?
3: Yeah, sure. So I guess we're living in a day now where a digital footprint means everything to us. And unfortunately, it's come to the stage where scammers are looking at trying to exploit traditional trust mechanisms that we have and we've taken for granted. So we'll say in this competitive job market, an awful lot of students would jump at the chance to be, you know, on the recruitment ladder. And there's a little bit of an asymmetry going on at play here in terms of when an employer is looking at you, they go through a high level process, which includes, we'll say, taking a look at your CV, takes a look at your references, they'll take you on for an interview, they'll take a look at your qualifications and identity. And unfortunately, traditionally, that same level of scrutiny hasn't been the same for those seeking employment. We probably might look for a logo, there might be a profile of someone that reaches out to you, maybe through LinkedIn, you might get an email, and then all of a sudden you're talking to a confident person on Zoom talking about how you're the best fit for this company, and that's pretty much it. So it's that lack of awareness that people looking for jobs are kind of falling into this trap where they're sharing their closest information and data to someone who unfortunately doesn't have a job at the end of the process, but ultimately will take financial details, passport photos, data that you're willing to give away, all part of a scam.
1: Yeah. And this is, it's not just one email and send us your bank details. It's a process that seems to happen over a period with those various communications.
3: Yeah, 100%. So I think what we're seeing now in this day and age is this notion of Gen AI as well, really kind of maximizing the impact for scammers. Because I guess Gen AI, it's the buzzword of the day, but it can be used in this context for an awful lot of things. For example, if you're looking at trying to select and research targets, I made reference there a while ago to our digital footprint. We share an awful lot about ourselves. And as a result, that's ammo for any fraudsters or scammers to retarget us for these ads. It kind of opens the door to maybe automated reconnaissance for who best to target for a particular scam. So that's the opening part. And I guess building on from that, then using these new technologies, you'll be able to create a fake vacancy, or you'll be looking at trying to impersonate organizations' communication style, or personalizing that information approach to make sure it speaks professionally, that you're really kind of getting them on board, you're piquing the levels of interest, you're giving them a little bit of acknowledgement in terms of they know who I am and they know what services and value that I can provide. And as a result, you know, you can kind of get into a little bit of high level conversations with them as well, to the point where it even, you know, conducts the interview for these scammers in the back end.
1: Yeah.
3: What questions need to be asked? What structure? Yeah, sorry.
1: That kind of speaks to a version of AI that's extremely sophisticated, in that it's programmed to tell you what you want to hear almost.
3: Yeah, and I guess we're probably seeing the impact on that these days. There was a recent study done by the Global Anti-Scam Alliance where they took a look at 500 people in Ireland, and around 80% said they've experienced a scam. 33% reported these recruitment scams. Around 70%, they said they were probably Gen Z or millennials under 44. But close to 30% of Irish respondents, reported losing money on these scams. So it is a growing threat that we're seeing out there, and I think that the level of visibility and awareness for people entering the job market needs to be higher to contrast this.
1: Yeah. I suppose part of the problem is that, you know, there used to be a message of, you know, protect your information, protect your phone number, protect your email address. But that like literally the bags out of the cat now, as Flann O'Brien said.
3: Yeah, I guess it depends on, we'll say, the nature of your role and your willingness to share that information. I mean, like, in terms of the information that these, you know, these scam artists are looking for, it kind of depends. I mean, like, your traditional CV, for example, you know, you're giving away information on that. So you're looking at your name, your address, contact details, career history, education skills. Like, that is information that we are freely giving away. But then if you're looking kind of one layer beyond that, if you're looking at being a part of an interview process, you're suddenly being asked then maybe kind of additional information. Current employer responsibilities, potential systems used, even references, to the point where you're involved. You're like, mentally, you've bought into this process. You trust it. There's nothing really that kind of jumps out at you as being off. So when all of a sudden you are being offered this job role that doesn't exist, all of a sudden then you're being asked for your passport or your ID or your date of birth, address, banking information. That then is where, like, there's a subtle ramp where they take you on board, they make you part of the process, they fill you with trust, and then all of a sudden, because you have no reason to suspect otherwise, when that legitimate ask for data comes, you're more than willing to hand it over.
1: Yeah. Or indeed, if there's a genuine approach from an employer and you're suspicious of it, and perhaps tell them to shag off. That's the converse, unfortunately, of that. Stephen, thanks a million for talking to us today. That was Dr. Stephen Tracy, a lecturer in digital transformation in UCC. We'll take a break. Back in a minute.
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4: Then comes the big, the key part. The pouring of the wine. Who will try the wine? Who will take the lead role in this bullshit reduction? Nobody wants to do it. I don't want to do it. Nobody, someone will give you up. You do it. Okay, okay. I will try the wine. So what's if time stands still? Pour a little bit, everyone staring at you. The waiter is waiting for your verdict. Yes. That's wine. That is wine. I've had wine before. This is exactly what it tastes like. It looks like Ribena, but I confirm it isn't Ribena. It's wine. Everyone should have some of this.
1: It is indeed. It's wine. That's all you should say when you go through that process. Anyway, you are listening to the Moncrief Show on News Talk. 087 1400 106 is our WhatsApp number. The actress Sydney Sweeney seems to receive more attention for the advert she takes part in rather than her film roles nowadays. First, it was the Great Jeans advert for American Eagle in 2025, which some accused of having fascistic overtones. To her latest for a sports betting website. In it, she depicts various sports and, in a testament to her acting skills, manages to do so without wearing much in the way of clothing. A lot of the criticism has come from female athletes who say she has demeaned and sexualized women's sports, once again making Sweeney's boobs one of the central features of the culture wars battlefield. Unfortunately, sex still sells, to men anyway. Haven't women's sports progressed past being worried about this sort of thing? Or, despite all the lip service, are we still stuck in the 1970s? Nadia Adan runs the luxury car dealership Ashford Motors. Good afternoon, Nadia.
5: Good afternoon, Sean.
1: Are you selling mostly to men?
5: If I'm being honest, I would say it's probably 70-30, but when I started, it was 90%. But I've definitely seen the female growth of female buying cars in the last few years, so it's definitely growing.
1: Yeah, and has your appearance or the way you present yourself anything to do with those sales, do you think?
5: Well, look, if I'm being honest with you, you know, I'm nowhere near the same level as popularity as Sydney Sweeney. And I tell you, if I looked like her, I would be doing the exact same thing and I'd be pushing it, because I actually used a bit of cleavage to get my business off the ground. And sex does still sell. And that's exactly the same thing they used to say about me, Sean. And when I started in the motor trade, I took a leap of faith to promote myself and my business. And we've won Independent Dealership of the Year. So I feel like I empowered women and even myself. And I would still get women getting on to me that want to get into the motor trade now. And they said, I've seen your videos. And actually, it's given me the confidence to apply and to get into the motor trade. Like, people are giving out about this ad, but there's a distinction here. This woman is an actress. She's not a sportswoman. What she's doing, other than intriguing the viewer to watch it, as it covers a wide range of American sports, they've done a very good job on it. And I think the marketing campaign behind it has done a brilliant job.
1: Yeah, but it's two men. I don't know if any woman's going to look at that and go, well, I must go and bet on sports.
5: I don't know the stats around the demographic around sports betting, but I would imagine it's more geared towards men and a certain age. Like, no one is giving out when they're seeing men in oil and dressed up in sportsmanship running around, huffing and puffing on the field. Like, they don't say to those men they're bringing masculinity back 100 years. But when a female does it, and this is the difference, a female is doing it for herself. I'm sure Sydney got a nice paycheck. In fact, I looked it up. She got an equity share out of the company, which is worth 500 million. So I think when you start putting it into realist terms of what it's supposed to do and what she's getting out of it, it's about freedom and having the choice to do it.
1: Yeah. Oh, no. And I'm sure she knows exactly what she's doing and what works. And sure, the fact that we're talking about it on the other side of the Atlantic is testament to the fact that it works. I suppose the objection, and it seems to have come from a lot of female athletes, is that, you know, they say they've been climbing up the hill, trying to get the world to take women's sport seriously, to show that they're every bit as serious athletes as men are, and that perhaps to girls who are thinking of taking up running or whatever sport, that they look at this advert and they go, oh, that's really what it still is about. It's still just, you know, depicting girls in skimpy outfits kind of thing.
5: Well, I completely respect female athletes wanting more recognition, you know, for achievements. But I honestly think people are reading too much into this. They're mixing two different things completely. She isn't representing women in sports. She's an actress representing a betting company, and she's hired to sell the product. It's two different conversations. Like, Sean, we're living in 2026 where a lot of things have been much more accepted now. We're seeing, you know, we're accepting, of course, women can be men can be women. I know that's a separate conversation. So we why can't we accept this, that she has chosen to do this role and to market this product? You know, saying that Sydney Sweeney represents sportswomen, it absolutely not. It's like when I started doing it, I put myself out there, and yes, I had to get the shock factor, but then I had to do the work behind it and be professional, and that's what, you know, has brought the business to where it is today. Like, let's not pretend this is new. Advertising has been used to attract men and women for decades, you know, and I've seen videos of men doing sexually explicit things, and if you go into the comments, it's all women and they're worse than men sometimes. If you see the comments, you know, what they want the man to do and all this. And nobody says anything different. But when a woman chooses to glamorize herself, I think that's her choice.
1: Yeah. And so when you were starting out and you were, as you say, using the shock factor, like, did you get much criticism for doing that?
5: All I got was criticism at the beginning, Sean. Now, I'm very lucky to say that as people have gotten to know me over the years, women are literally my biggest supporters now, which is amazing. And I'm having more women coming in. Once they got over that shock that, you know, oh, what is she doing? She's bringing women back. I heard all the exact same things. To me, I was thinking the opposite. I'm bringing women forward. I'm giving us a voice to show. You don't have to be a woman to go into a man's world and act a certain way. You can be yourself. You can present yourself. You can look a certain way. Where's the rule book? As long as you're a professional and you get the job done, you get a job done right, that's all that matters, you know. And yes, I didn't have a marketing budget when I started, Sean, to be honest with you. It was just myself and a phone.
1: Yeah. If you didn't look the way you looked, Nadia, would you be as successful as you are today?
5: I don't know. That's a good question. I honestly don't know. I think I wouldn't say I'm the most perfect looking person in the world. And I just think I used what I had, my assets, let's say, you know, to just get the business out there. I took a bit of a risk. I did. But I'm hoping my winning personality has kept people to stay for all these years.
1: So, I mean, but it has, obviously it did make a difference. It attracted attention. And I suppose initially it was male attention.
5: Correct, because initially, yes, if we look at the stats and the breakdown, you know the audience for cars and buying cars and the certain cars I was really trying to get into, which was high-end powered cars, would usually be men. Yeah. But it's great to see that that's changing now, because my content, although it is geared sometimes towards men, it's also geared towards women as well. It's very educational. I make things easy for them. I don't treat them like they don't know what they're talking about when they come in. It's a very female-led garage, so women feel more comfortable now coming in. And women love dressing up. I love doing shoots. I love dressing up. To be honest with you, this whole marketing campaign has really inspired me now for how I'm going to, you know, do an ad next for the cars. So let's watch this space.
1: Right. Okay. But like, to put it baldly though, this cleavage sell cars.
5: It does, yeah. Unfortunately, we are still in the days. And look, let's be honest, we see more at a parade, you know, like, let's look at the different parades that go on the weekends, and you would see people dressed in less walking up O'Connell Street with kids around. So at the end of the day, what's the big deal? You know, I really don't see an issue here.
1: Yeah. Though, it's, you know, you're not selling cheap cars. You're selling kind of high-end cars. And are men that stupid that they go, whoa, I'm buying that car, and they're not looking at the car at all?
5: I don't think it's more so they're stupid. I think it attracts attention, which is what a marketing video is supposed to do. And once you attract the attention, and the difference was, for years and years and years, men would hire models and pay them to put them on a bonnet of a car. Now they're kind of seeming not to do that anymore. And I'm a woman doing it for myself and pushing my own business. So it's kind of different. And that creates a little bit of friction and a bit of controversy. And at the end of the day, I'm not going to be everybody's cup of tea. But that's what's so great about the fact that we have choice. We have freedom of speech, and we can choose these things, and people can choose to disagree with me, you know. But yeah, it's definitely, it's a choice at the end of the day, and it's a marketing campaign to get views for a certain, you know, product, which it absolutely has done. It's all over my FYP today. It's everywhere. It's bananas.
1: Yeah. Nadia, thanks a million for talking to us today. And we look forward to your forthcoming sales attempts. That was Nadia Adan there, owner of Ashford Motors. A few comments on that. Sydney Sweeney is not a sportswoman. Says his text, and is not trying to depict women's sports. She said, well, she was dressed up in kind of, well, she wasn't dressed up, but like she was maybe holding a football or a rugby ball or those kind of things. She was implying sports. She's simply trying to get the eyes of 18 to 30 year old men onto her body and hence her sports gambling app. Real sportswomen should not be too upset about it. Another text says, Sydney Sweeney, her body, her choice. Is she the only woman in the world not entitled to do this? Someone else says, Nadia, who we were just talking to, is only as successful as she is for one reason, how she looks. There's no denying she works hard, but she could work equally as hard without the look and not be as successful. Well, I did ask her that, actually, and it's kind of, I suppose, one of those counterfactuals. That you don't really know what would have happened. And it, according to Nadia, it was the thing she kind of used initially, which did get attention for her. But you need a bit more than just to look a certain way to build up a business, such as the business that she has. People should be more angry that Sydney Sweeney is promoting gambling to young men that rather than demeaning women's sports. It's a sports betting company, not a sports team or anything. No, yes. Well, they don't call it sports betting. It's a sports prediction company, which is basically betting. Miley Cyrus really set women back decades when she sat naked on that wrecking ball, says another text. So while she certainly didn't make things easy for women working in the construction industry, we all know that. What your guest fails to realise when comparing genders is that sexual exploitation is heavily gendered. That is the issue, says Nikki, who's listening to us in City West. Sydney Sweeney, call this what it is. We women are better than this. Ah, Lord, this is not glamorizing. I've lived with 65 years of this crap for women. And somebody else says, I would buy a car from Nadia and put a bet on from Sydney's company, but I'm a man and don't begrudge these women for being successful and sexy at the same time. Unfortunately, the only thing putting women back are other women, as long as they're sexy women. Isn't that the case of it, really?
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1: You are listening to the Moncrief Show on News Talk. 087 1400 106 is our WhatsApp number. Jonathan DeBucca Butler joins us once again to bring us stories from other parts of the world. Jonathan, good afternoon.
6: Sean, how are you getting on?
1: Spain, we're going to first. Now, this is kind of an interesting move given in certain what's happened in Spain, but also in other parts of Europe, that there's certainly, this is against the run of play almost in terms of granting citizenship to people.
6: Yeah, it is in a way. I didn't think of it that way actually, but yes, it is interesting in that regard as well. So this is Spanish lawmakers on Thursday, they voted to grant citizenship to people who were born in Western Sahara, okay, before a certain date. The specific date is September the 29th, 1977, right? So they're going to give nationalities to people from Western Sahara and allow their children to obtain citizenship as well, right? Now, the whole reason for that is because, as you know, Western Sahara is just below Morocco on the border with Algeria and Mauritania, okay? And Spain used to own it, okay? Yeah. And then they gave it over, and there was a bit of a civil war. The Polisario Front, who look after the interests of the indigenous people there, declared independence, but Morocco said, no, you're not getting independence, and Morocco have kind of held on to 75% of the land ever since.
1: Yeah,
6: right? Now,
1: okay,
6: that was supposed to be sorted out back with a referendum in 1992, but that referendum never happened, okay? And the story's been going on ever since then. So the Spanish government, or the Spanish lawmakers, have decided that they're going to come up with this measure, and it got through the first phase of Parliament. It needs to get through the Senate to become law, and then it'll be signed off on by the King.
1: Mm. But it seems that the opposition abstained rather than voted against it.
6: Yeah, there was 31 who voted no, and then there was a couple of a good few abstentions. There was 145 abstentions altogether. I think one or two of the opposition were actually for it, and then that changed, and then even the government parties weren't sure about it initially, but they were persuaded to vote for it. So all a bit wishy-washy, but it has gone through, and it will happen, and it will mean that between 70,000 and maybe over 100,000 people will be eligible to apply for citizenship. They've got to do it when this comes into effect. They've got to do it within 3 years if it's passed, and that'll make it quite interesting, because, you know, potentially you'll have people who are in Western Sahara. I mean, the overall population is about 600,000, who are, you know, living there, but who are also Spanish citizens, EU citizens, and who will be influential in the politics of that area.
1: Mm.
6: So it's all, nobody really knows how it's going to affect things. The Moroccan government haven't really said anything about it. As far as Spain is concerned, they've been behind an autonomy plan that the Moroccans proposed back in 2007. Spain have been for it since 2022, okay, which would give this area a high degree of autonomy, but would bring it in under the Kingdom of Morocco.
1: Okay? Yeah.
6: So it remains to be seen how this will play out diplomatically. At the moment,
1: How is Morocco taking all this?
6: Well, that's what I'm saying. So there's been a good bit of reaction in the press, and you know, people wondering what the Spanish are actually doing here. The Moroccan government haven't reacted so far. Now, you know that there's been tensions between the two governments over what happened in the summer in Ceuta, and of course, Morocco doesn't recognize Ceuta as Spanish territory. So there's all sorts of ramifications. And you know, the Spanish are sort of saying, well, look, it's nothing really to do with the politics of Western Sahara. It's more to do with our legacy of colonialism, and we need to sort that out. So, you know, there's nothing to worry about, but, you know, you'd wonder how it plays out.
1: Given that, like, Morocco doesn't recognize Ceuta as Spanish territory, but then suddenly, through a vote, Spain can create 100,000 Spanish citizens who are living in territory that Morocco thinks is part of Morocco. That's not... we hadn't thought of that.
6: Exactly.
1: That's not disingenuous.
6: Exactly,
1: really.
6: Yeah. It's a funny one. Yeah.
1: Plus, also, as well, I would imagine there might be ramifications if there's a large uptake of the citizenship, that would that restrain what Morocco can do in that territory if it's affecting the citizens of the European Union?
6: I suppose it could.
1: Or provides them some degree of protection.
6: Yeah, it probably would. Yeah. I can only see problems, to be honest. Yeah,
1: but they could move to Spain, though, if they...
6: absolutely.
1: Anyway.
6: Yeah, absolutely.
1: Okay, it's an interesting one. France we're going to go to next, where a man is being jailed for an appalling threat against a teacher.
6: Yeah, so this is a man in a small town called Les Fougas, I think it's pronounced in French. It's a village near Toulouse, so it's a population of about 2,500 people, very small for a French village. And it all happened very quickly, all right? So about 10 days ago, a young boy, took place in a primary school, was messing in class, and he was kicked out of that class and moved into another one where it was hoped that he would calm down. He didn't calm down, and he was given a ticking off by the teacher in that classroom as well, right? His father was subsequently called in for a chat with the principal about his son's behaviour. And after the conversation, he went out to the school gates and apparently waited for the teacher and threatened to cut off her head if she'd been a man. Now, the teacher, obviously, who's in her 50s, didn't take this too well. Female teacher, sorry, didn't take this particularly well. And although the parent subsequently apologised, and I believe apologised quite quickly, there was a judicial complaint which was made against him. So 6 days later, he ended up in court. This was last Thursday. Initially, the prosecution asked for 6 months of house arrest, but the judge actually doubled down and said no, because of the severity of the threat that was made against the teacher, that he would be sentenced to 6 months in jail, and that's where he is at the moment.
1: Yeah.
6: So, quite a threat that was made against this teacher. There's a bit of a history here. They're quite sensitive about this, as you can imagine, because of what happened in Paris 6 years ago, or just outside Paris. That's what happened to this
1: family. Where a teacher 6 years ago, a teacher was actually killed.
6: He was beheaded. This is a man by the name of Samuel Paty. He was in a secondary school, and an 18-year-old, I think outside the school again, waited for him and beheaded him.
1: Yeah. Now, the man who, or the parent who issued this threat and this, I mean, is there a subtext to this, and a very subtle subtext of this person that is an immigrant in France?
6: We don't know for sure.
1: Ah, right, okay.
6: There's no source that has indicated that he is.
1: Yeah.
6: So I can't say.
1: Yeah. But he has expressed contrition, this person.
6: He has,
1: for doing that.
6: He did before it even went to court.
1: Yeah.
6: So I think he might have been a little bit surprised that it actually ended up there, and even more surprised that he has ended up in prison. But it should be said that during the summer, the education minister, Edouard Geoffrey, brought in legislation to protect teachers, and he jumped on this straight away, saying, you know, the great example of this legislation working and protecting teachers. But the ramifications for the children are quite stark. It looks like they're going to have to be moved from this school, which is part of this law. Moved from the school. And when I say children, I mean the boy that was causing the trouble and his younger sister who did nothing. And that seems to be quite stigmatizing. But anyway.
1: Yeah. Okay. Right. Australia we're going to go to next. Another story that does involve a child or children. And this is a case that they took, that an Indigenous two Indigenous mothers took against the New South Wales police. For trespass.
6: Yes. So this all started, or at least the case was launched back in April of 2024, okay? It involves two Indigenous mothers, both of them single mothers, okay? And in one instance, the single mum who used the pseudonym Megan, okay, she had two sons who were on bail since they were 11 and 13, right? Mm. They had been found as passengers in a stolen car. Now, obviously, they were out on bail, as I mentioned, but they were visited over 150 times over 20 months by local police, with an awful lot of those visits taking place between midnight and 4 a.m. So they used to come in the middle of the night, bang on the doors, demanding to come in. They'd flash the torches through the windows, come in the back gates. And obviously, this was quite traumatizing for the family, as you can imagine. Over 150 times. I mean, was that really necessary? I would argue that it probably wasn't. The other complaint came from a single mum of three who had one son. And in that instance, they visited her house over 90 times in 18 months. And in the space of a few hours on one night, they did three checks. Mm. Okay. So they basically said, look, this was over the top. But they couldn't just say, oh, well, it's over the top, you can't do it. They had to find a legal way of bringing their case. And they were able to do that because courts in Australia have to authorise police to make those visits.
1: Mm.
6: And they argued that they weren't authorised to make those visits on every single occasion.
1: Yes.
6: And it was supposed to go to court in 3 weeks' time, but New South Wales police have obviously thought the better of it and have settled the case instead. Obviously, they felt they hadn't a leg to stand on.
1: Yeah.
6: But at the same time, they're saying, you know, well, we actually haven't been found guilty of misconduct here while paying out the money.
1: Yeah. Is there a subtext to this? Because this sounds a bit harassment-y, really, rather than they're just checking to make sure that the kids are there.
6: 100%.
1: And these two cases, are there many other cases where perhaps similar things are going on?
6: If you look at the statistics around Aboriginal Australians, right, there's one that sticks out to me. Young Aboriginal men are 20, even though they represent something like 3% of the population, they are 22 times more likely to go to prison than someone of the same age.
1: Yes.
6: All right.
1: Yeah.
6: They are 11 times, I think it is, more likely to be stopped on the street and searched. And something like 23% of strip searches that took place in either New South Wales or Western Australia, I can't remember which one, were done on Aboriginals.
1: Yeah.
6: So you can take from that what you want.
1: Yeah.
6: They're the statistics.
1: Yeah.
6: I would suggest that you're barking up the right tree, all right, when you talk about harassment.
1: Well, no, and it's interesting. There are kind of, I suppose, analogues to that in many countries where a similar thing happened. Right, Singapore we're going to go to next. And if you're out of a relationship and bitter, there's a lesson in here for you. Anyway, this man is trying to sue his ex-girlfriend.
6: Yes, so this is an individual by the name of Chander Agarwal, right? He is the CEO of a logistics company based in Singapore, I think. think, and he met a woman by the name of Felicia Lee, who was a flight attendant, and she was on a flight he was on, and he fell in love. And that was back in 2019. They got into a relationship in September of 2022, and it lasted until December of the following year. And in that period, he reckons he spent the equivalent of 320,000 euros on her.
7: Whoa,
6: right?
7: Okay.
6: So quite a bit of money.
1: He was really
6: besotted.
1: Into her then, yeah,
6: he was fairly besotted. So the relationship fell apart, unfortunately, and that was because he suspected her of having an affair. Now, we don't know if she did or she didn't, but it's neither here nor there, to be honest.
1: Yeah.
6: Exactly. So he launched a suit against her in March of 2024, and he argued that Lee had, quote, requested various interest-free loans. Now, she argued that there was no loans whatsoever, and all of these gifts and various things that were given to her were made out of love and affection, right? Mm. Now, some of the things he suggested were that he had given her a loan of 100,000 euros for overseas trips, money to engage a feng shui master for her apartment, and money to pay for her life insurance premiums. But she said, none of that is true. All the money was given to me, okay? And
1: okay.
6: The judge has agreed with her.
1: Yes,
6: okay?
1: Right.
6: She said, there's absolutely no way that these were loans. You don't owe a cent to this man. And his ruling was quite interesting. Towards the end of it, he actually quoted William Congreve, who wrote the satire, The Mourning Bride, where that famous quote comes from, "Heaven has no rage like love to hatred turned, nor hell a fury like a woman scorned." And then he turned it and he said, this case shows that such emotion is not the sole province of one gender.
1: Yeah. So presumably he had to prove that these were loans, and that would be very difficult to
6: do. And he had none.
1: Context.
6: And that's exactly what the judge said. You have absolutely no documentary evidence here that these were loans.
1: Yeah. Good luck with finding your next girlfriend, mate, after that. Right. England, we're going to turn to finally. And this is a curious thing. I was in London during the summer, and there were these paddle courts are everywhere. They're building them on a sixpence kind of thing. I suppose they don't need as much room to build them.
6: Well, that's the big thing about them. They don't need as much room, and generally, have you ever played it?
1: No, never. It looks
6: good
1: like
6: game.
1: Kind of, yeah, okay.
6: I've only played it once.
1: Yeah.
6: Which I won't mention to my son, because I hope he's not listening, because I beat him off the park, Sean.
1: Right, okay, yeah.
6: Anyway, it's very one of my proudest sporting moments.
1: Yeah, okay,
6: anyway,
1: all right, you'll pay for that with counselling later on.
6: Anyway, it's very popular, and you're supposed to play with four people, so you get more people involved. It uses up less space and it's easier to play. There's no overarm serving and all that kind of thing, right? So it's got particularly popular, but that might be a problem for tennis lovers of tennis, because they found or data from Sport England has found that the country has lost 183 tennis courts since 2023, and in the meantime the number of padel courts has gone up from 382 in 2023 to 2,200. So it's quite
1: wow.
6: a growth.
1: Yeah.
6: Now, if you are freaking out because you think tennis is going to be lost in England, it actually only makes up about 1% of the total number of courts in the country. So it all is not lost yet. But it's interesting that paddle, there seems to be a bit of a revolution in it, and it's very popular.
1: Yeah. But there's no direct evidence that they're going, we'll just turn this into this one tennis court into four paddle courts.
6: Well, there seems to be that so the Lawn Tennis Association are the people who look after this, and they're saying that there's been a net, I think the replacement has been something like 77 tennis courts have been replaced by paddle courts. I don't know how many have been put in instead. And they're saying that most of the courts that have been turned over or changed or whatever way you want to put it is because they're not being used, or they're being underutilized, or they're, you know, they're in terrible condition or whatever that might be. So this is the start of the revolution and the end of ye olde England.
1: Right, okay. Maybe paddle is kind of not as expensive, maybe not as seen, not so much as an elitist sport.
6: Yeah.
1: It could be an element of that.
6: One of the interesting things that was thrown out here was that a lot of the courts seem to are being built in the north of England.
1: Oh.
6: 39 courts built in Sheffield, 38 in North Yorkshire, and 36 in Leeds. So maybe there's something about it that's very popular with northerners. But it seems that the spread of courts are in as you said, less wealthy or less affluent places, all right.
1: Okay.
6: And it seems to be a better spread.
1: That is interesting. Right, what's going to be happening over the next week or so?
6: Yeah, a few things coming up. Tomorrow, Ursula von der Leyen is delivering her State of the Union address.
1: Wow, which
6: is,
1: not to talk about there, really, I would have thought.
6: Well, I don't know. I think they might be announcing some plans around social media, actually, in that speech as well.
1: Yeah.
6: Around whether they're banning it or what they're doing with...
1: Yeah.
6: Age
1: and for her
6: limits.
1: But she's fairly secure at the moment. This isn't any kind of make or break.
6: Yeah,
1: for her.
6: I don't know how long more she has.
1: Yeah,
6: well,
1: we were talking early. Mark Carney will be there, and they'll be talking about Canada taking on associate membership.
6: Wow.
1: Of the EU, whatever that means, we don't know yet.
6: God, that'd be strange. Yeah. Yeah. Okay, then tomorrow also the NATS will give its preliminary report on the air traffic control outage that happened. Was it last week?
1: Mm.
6: I think it was last week,
1: yeah.
6: And caused a bit of chaos.
1: Yeah.
6: The UK and
1: they're saying there was
6: no
1: interference. It was just
6: bad management.
1: It was just bad management.
6: Okay,
1: just that it was on the same day or within hours of announcing the thing against settlers in the West Bank. I don't know. My suspicious mind thought, hello.
6: speaking of which, we'll also be looking at, I thought I'd end on a joke, Sean.
1: Yes.
6: On September the 20th, there's legislative elections in Russia.
1: Oh, wow. Okay. I wonder who's going to win. Yeah. Jonathan, thanks a million as ever. Jonathan DeBurka Butler there. You are listening to the Moncrief Show on News Talk. We're going to take a break. After that, has climate change destroyed Conkers?
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1: You are listening to the Moncrief Show on News Talk. Shane's here to tell us what's coming up on the hard shoulder. Shane.
7: Hi, Sean. The political world is down at the ploughing championship, where the big talk is how fuel prices are going up and up. And we're going to be discussing the political implications of that, particularly for the government. Did you ever think you'd see Bernie Sanders and Steve Bannon sharing a stage? Apparently today they are at a conference today calling for curbs on AI. It has brought them together. Interesting.
1: Wow.
7: And worryingly, is smoking becoming cool again? We're going to be discussing that.
1: Yeah, that's all coming up on the hard shoulder after the 4 o'clock news with Shane and Kira. Just come back to you. Sydney Sweeney, who we were talking about just after three. One texter says, never heard of Sydney Sweeney till now. Good looking girl, in my opinion. I see she was in The Handmaid's Tale. Yeah, I had to look that up. I didn't realise she was. I can't remember in it at all. Yeah. I can't remember in it at all. She was in this show Euphoria. That's where she seemed to have mostly come to the world's attention for. As regards the ad she's in, sure, she's using her talents. Can't try and cancel the girl for making a living. No, but, you know, people will still get offended about something, don't you know. Careful now, Sean. You stock will have you stripped to the waist promoting the cash machine. Says, no, oh, I do that anyway. And it can be freezing in this studio, you know, when I'm having to do it. You can hang your coat on me nipple some days. Anyway, nearly every day, you can learn of some new and unexpected way that climate change is affecting our lives. And today, it's Conkers. Sinjin Burkett is organiser of the World Conker Championships, which has run for 60 years and raised over £400,000 for charity. And this year, it may not happen. Sinjin, good afternoon.
8: Good afternoon.
1: Now, you've had record-breaking heat waves this year in the UK. So, and how does that affect Conkers?
8: Well, what we're seeing is very great variability. We're seeing some trees which appear to be laden with Conkers, but when we look at them, they're still white and immature. Other ones haven't got any Conkers on at all. And then we're seeing trees where the Conkers are very small. So we didn't last year, you know, we were affected last year and we struggled to get enough Conkers. We had a donation from Windsor Castle in the end, which got us through the tournament. And other years, well, I mean, going back, if you go right back to 1970, well, which was that 1976, the heat wave, when we had to import Conkers from Germany, we haven't quite had to get to that stage yet, but we have been looking at other countries. And of course, the lovely green country of Ireland. What are your Conkers like there?
1: I don't know, but it's been pretty warm here. This not as warm as there, but, you know, we have experienced heat waves as well. So I wouldn't be that optimistic about it.
8: I mean, it's been like a desert here, so we're going to have to review on September the 30th and have a look at the Conkers then. We're hoping that they're going to have matured and bulked up a bit by then. But after this very dry heat wave of the summer, we're just not confident yet. So let's see how it goes.
1: Yeah, and so I assume there's a criteria of what you want in a Conqueror for it to be competition ready.
8: There is. If it's too small, then people who've got poor eyesight don't tend to be able to hit so well. Their aim isn't as good, perhaps, as you know, in advancing years, the aim isn't as good as it used to be. So you need a good round spherical Conqueror that's you don't want one with a flat side. Not too big either, because they break quite easily, because the volume makes them a bit weaker. So you need a nice medium large spherical Conqueror for a good game that's going to get you through the 5 minutes that's allotted, and give you a good chance of smashing the other one, because that's what it's all about, of course, smashing the other Conqueror.
1: Yeah.
8: Small ones don't break either, you know, you get through 5 minutes, you're still going.
1: Mm.
8: It's a bit dull for the spectators then.
1: Yeah, and I assume the smaller ones, it's more difficult to drill a hole through them and all that.
8: Oh, they are. Yeah, yeah. And if you're not careful, because you have to tie a big knot underneath anyway, you're just smashing the knots against each other rather than the Conquerors. And we also have this rule about snags. You can be disqualified if you snag your string around the other string, if you do that three times. And, of course, with a small Conqueror, that's much easier.
1: Yeah.
8: So
1: Sinjin, how many Conquerors would you need for the entire competition?
8: Well, we gather about 3,000 Conquerors.
1: Wow.
8: For the competition. We have 256 players, limited at 256. We also have a junior competition, and we gather about 3,000. Then we grade them, so we have our finals grade Conquerors, which are the nearest to perfection we can find. Then we have our playing grade, and then we have a load which we discard, which we use for Conquer necklaces and practice, etc., etc.
1: And if it comes to having to import them, where could you import them from?
8: Well, I mean, Ireland is usually the first place we go to have a look and see what they're like, because, you know, it's such a lovely green country. If anything's going to grow well, it's going to grow in Ireland, isn't it? After that, though, we have looked at other countries, but the countries we've looked at in the past tend to be in Europe, and they have had the same weather that we have, you know, very, very hot weather. It's been like a desert over here in the east of England. And I wouldn't be confident in those Conquerors. Last year, we went and had a look at Conquerors in several countries, in France and Germany and Italy. And some of those, particularly in France, were looking really quite good. But we haven't bothered this year because of the weather that they've had there.
1: Yeah. Oh, God. And would those Conquerors even be the same?
8: Oh, well, there's a question, because there's different varieties of Conquerors. And I think it's the variability even with our own trees this year. I mean, why should you have one tree which has got green leaves but no Conquerors next to another tree? Literally, we're looking at this yesterday, literally next door to another tree which has got hardly any leaves but loads of Conquerors on it. You know, why would that happen? It seems it's just very strange times, I think, as global warming comes in and we see the impact of global warming. These are very odd things. You know, do they have deeper roots? Do they have more moisture underneath? We don't know.
1: Yeah. Now, and these are just kind of these are just random reports from people who are listening to us. Dan, who's in County Cork, says Conquerors are alive and well in Cork. The chestnut trees are groaning with them. Someone else says Conquerors are fine here. Two kids who have filled the playroom with them for some reason. I was out picking.
8: Fantastic. So they've got. So just to interrupt there, they've got nice brown Conquerors. Are they already falling?
1: Yeah, I was out picking Conquerors on Sunday last. Some brown, some white, but definitely a reduction in yield, they say. Someone else says there are tons of huge Conquerors all over Charlemont Road off the Howth Road. That's in Dublin. They are whacking walkers on the head, so they're falling out of the trees as we speak.
8: Wow,
1: it seems.
8: It's fantastic. Yeah, we haven't got any, in all the reports we've had a lot of reports around the country, and we haven't had reports of them falling other than one or two. So that's really interesting.
1: Yeah. Now, I don't know who'd gather them up for you. That would be a whole other challenge. But they're there if somehow that could be arranged. And so when
8: I'll tell you what, if anybody's coming in this direction, just bring some with you. But then we've got to store them, of course. We can store them. We can store them in a bucket of water. We can store them in the freezer. But it does make them a bit weaker to play with.
1: Yeah. Okay. Yeah. Someone else says, literally just walking down Old Bridge Battle Boyne, ground is full of Conquerors, but very soft, they're saying. So
8: yes. Well, that's the thing. Yeah. And you can tell if they're soft because they will just break after a few hits.
1: Yeah.
8: You know, if the games don't last very long, the competition will be over in a flash.
1: Yeah. And so you'll have to just make a call on this one towards the end of this month.
8: Yes, because as I say, storage is a problem. So if they've all fallen too early, if we do keep them watered, if we do keep them in the freezer, they are weaker and the games are over very quickly. And we've had that in the past, you know, getting through the rounds rather too quickly. We want a good competition. We don't want it to be a random on the conquer. We want sort of equivalent conquers in each of the games.
1: Yes,
8: so
1: of course.
8: So we will be calling, seeing what's fallen, what size, how ripe they are. And hoping that there are enough good conkers that are not too soft, that have matured nice, that have plumped up and that are the size we're looking for. That's, as I say, is a bit uncertain. It's lovely to hear these reports, though, because that's the first time I've heard any reports of brown conkers falling.
1: Okay, well, that's good. Well, best of luck with that. Hopefully that works out for you, St. John. But before I let you go, I should say congratulations. The Dull Men's Club, who we've done items on before, I understand, gave you the...

0: park. That's a park in Dublin, Cindy.
1: Yeah.
0: Big and brown, they are saying.
1: Lovely. Okay. Well, I was only in Dublin last year, so... Yes, I know where Fairview Park is.
0: Yes,
1: lovely things to collect. Lovely things to collect.
0: Somebody might be going over with a boot full of Conkers. Senjin, thank you very much for talking to us today, and best of luck with the Conker Championships. That's our lot for today. Shane and Kira are up next on The Hard Shoulder. Our production team today, Simon Tierney, Michael Quilligan, Caoimhe Harney and Claire Darmody. We'll talk to you tomorrow at 2. See you then.
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6: With the striking design of the new Kia Sportage Black Edition, where presence and personality meets practicality. Kia, movement that inspires.
7: Now, between 2024 and May 2026, there were 101 deaths in collisions involving a male driver aged between 16 and 25. At this year's Ploughing Championships, the Road Safety Authority is trying to get through to young people and change habits on our road after some recent horrific head-on collisions driving down the wrong way on the motorway. To discuss this further, we're joined by Henry McKean from the Ploughing Championship. Good evening, Henry.
8: Good evening, Shane. Good evening. And this is the Ploughing Calling. And we've had sun, we've had wind, a dash of rain. 77,000 people have come through the gates. And you're right, we're talking road safety because deaths involving a male driver, as you said, aged between 16 and 25, make up a quarter of all road deaths. And I got to meet Seatbelt Sheriff. That's right, an actual sheriff wearing a big seatbelt and a massive cowboy hat here, wandering around the fields at the Ploughing Championships, stopping young people, trying to get through to them about safety on our roads.
9: Howdy, y'all. I'm the Seatbelt Sheriff, working here at the National Ploughing Championships right now with the Road Safety Authority.
8: So you are an actual sheriff. And what is your message?
9: My message is to make sure everybody's being real safe. Got to make sure everybody crosses the road correctly. Got to stop, look, listen. Make sure everybody buckles their seatbelt when they're in the car. And when you're on your bikes and your scooters, make sure you wear your helmets. And where your hive is, too, make it real easy to see you.
8: How important is it not to text? And obviously, don't drink drive.
9: Oh, 100%. I mean, that is a very important message as well. We do not drink and drive, and we do not text while driving. It will just, your focus is gone. You won't be able to focus on the road. You got to be super careful out there.
8: And how do we get kids off TikTok when it comes to driving dangerously and doing silly things on the roads?
9: Well, I'd hope that kids can just see what's happened in the past and just take it upon themselves to stop doing that. It's super dangerous, and we just got to keep everybody safe. It's not just about them on the roads, it's about everybody else.
8: So you want us not to be cowboys, but to be seatbelt sheriffs?
9: That's 100%. That is exactly what I want. Don't be a cowboy, be a seatbelt sheriff like me.
7: Okay, Henry, you also met young people. What is their attitude towards safe driving?
8: Well, this is it. A lot of them are quite confused about what's going on TikTok and other social media outlets. I met these young people, some learning to drive.
10: Does road safety cross your mind? Do you think about it much?
11: I think so, like a lot, because our parents drive and we're always in the passenger seat. So it's really important that everyone's safe on the road, and especially for us in the future.
10: You'll be 17 next year. Will you be learning to drive?
11: Definitely.
12: Yeah, definitely. I think that it's really important because, like, obviously it's something that literally it could change instantly. One wrong move and your whole life is completely different. So you have to be careful, like that kind of thing.
10: So you're from Portmarnock, which is you know, a suburb of

0: Dublin. Yeah. What brings you to the Ploughing Championships?
1: I mean, it's very different from what we're used to. So it's really nice just to get out there and like experience, I don't know, Dublin, you're kind of own, you're stuck in your own world in Dublin, and it's really nice just to get out and get into the country and experience the rest of Ireland.
0: And have you seen a cow before?
1: Yes, I have.
0: Your dad was in a car accident.
1: Yeah.
0: What happened?
1: He didn't seek help when he was meant to, so he left it too late, and now his back is like chronic pain all the time.
0: So was it like whiplash?
1: Probably, yeah.
0: You've started to learn to drive. What have you seen up on TikTok?
2: I've seen like loads of videos of like people who are like dangerously driving, recording themselves and laughing about it and thinking that it's funny that they're driving and they're doing dangerous stuff. And I just personally just think that it's something that shouldn't be allowed, and like we shouldn't be recording ourselves driving because we're putting other people in danger.
3: Okay, really interesting, and some very sensible words there, particularly from some of the young women you spoke to there, Henry. You also tried the accent rollover simulator, Henry. How did that go?
4: Well, Shane, this was absolutely fascinating. It was a bit like a pig on a stick, even though I don't think there's any big roast pigs here at the Ploughing, not that I know of. All the pigs here are very much alive and well, unless you're having a bacon roll. But yeah, it was an old saloon car on hydraulics, and it spins upside down, so you get that experience of being in a horrific car crash. It goes on for about a minute. In reality, it's about 3 seconds, and it spins around, and you feel incredibly heavy. And basically, the message is all about wearing a seatbelt and how it can save your life.
0: So right now we're actually upside down in the car, and this really is an unbelievable feeling. We are simulating a car accident, and it is really not nice to be upside down. And this would happen if perhaps I was texting or just driving dangerously. It would be much faster than this, though. This would be in seconds, not this slow. But being upside down like that, the seatbelt did hold. It did actually stop me from moving. But a horrible feeling. I felt my whole body weight strained against my head. And we're now back, and I am dizzy. That was the rollover seatbelt simulator. And that should have taken 3 seconds, but we did it in 1 minute. And I feel seriously dizzy. And the message is, best friends, wear belts. Because if you don't wear your belt in the back, you'll surge forward, hit your best friend driving, and break their neck.
3: Henry, some of the young people you spoke to, they were quite shook by the simulator as well.
4: Very much so. And it does give you a kind of headache, make you feel dizzy. And it reminds us all that we need to take care on the roads, no matter what age we are.
0: You've just tried this simulator with the Road Safety Authority. What do you think?
5: Sure, it's very scary, you know, to see what could actually happen. When you're upside down, like, you'd really feel the weight of yourself.
0: And do you drive yourself?
5: I do drive, yeah.
0: Do you take every precaution on the roads?
5: Well, judging by that, you know, you'd see how the seatbelt actually works. If you aren't, just turn over the car.
0: What was it like being upside down?
5: Sure, it's strange. Like, I know you'd feel your own weight, how the blood would go rushing to your head. You know, you kind of get a bit dizzy.
0: So you get that blood rushing to your head.
5: Rushing to your
0: head.
5: Do
0: you ever text and drive?
5: No, I wouldn't.
0: Ever? Well, you must have done it sometimes.
5: Maybe, yeah. I wouldn't like to openly admit it now. So.
0: And what did you think of the experience in the simulator being upside down?
6: I thought it was good, yeah. You really experience the turnover in case anything happens. Like, you see what happens to people who go up and down in the car.
0: And you're a young man, when did you start driving?
6: About 3 years ago.
0: And are you a fast driver?
6: No, I do the speed limit.
0: And can you understand how easy it is to crash or find yourself in trouble?
6: Oh yeah, 100%, yeah.
0: Anyway, and what do you drive?
6: An Audi A4.
0: And where's home?
6: Dungarvan in Waterford.
0: You just went in this simulator, it was upside down. How did you find it?
7: It was interesting. I wasn't thinking about how the blood would rush to my head. My head felt very heavy.
0: Have you learnt to drive yet?
7: No, not yet.
8: I forgot to put my seatbelt on in the bus at the start, and I'm getting
0: so you didn't wear your seatbelt, and you're telling her off.
7: After I got out of this, I said, "You need to wear your seatbelt."
3: Okay, and finally, Henry, Simon Harris had a chat about recent lawlessness on our roads. What did he say?
4: Yeah, the tallness have touched on road safety and young people when asked by Jessica Woodlock at the ploughing.
9: Being very honest here, I think there's a number of layers to this, and I have said before and I reiterate again today, any politician who suggests that it's about one issue is missing the point. I think there's a number of things that we need to unpack here. Firstly, I think one of the most concerning things we saw over the summer is the basic lack of respect some young people have for their own life, let alone the lives of others. How respect for authority becomes frayed in certain scenarios. And I think there's important things around early intervention, youth diversion as well. But also, let's be honest, crime has to have a significant consequence. And that's why this government will deliver the largest increase in prison capacity in the history of the state. And that's important too. So this is about looking at the issue in the round. We've had good discussions across government on this, including as recently as yesterday. And I do want to build on that. I believe there's a new youth justice strategy due to be developed by Minister Adda in the time ahead.
3: Okay, and that was the Taoiseach finishing that report from Henry McKean, who was with the Road Safety Authority at the ploughing. Interesting, the Irish Independent this morning reporting, Ciara, Garda road policing numbers have risen by just 5 in a year, despite a near 11% rise in road deaths. Dedicated traffic units now stand at 638 officers. That's 40% below their peak.
10: We're paying out €250,000.
11: It's a lot of money. Congratulations! Yay!
10: If you've never entered before, now could be a good time to try.
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0: Ah, yes, that music can only mean one thing. The Traitors are back, and we are joined in studio today by Sean C, who, of course, was murdered in last night's episode. Poor Sean, good evening to you.
1: Hello, hello.
0: How are you feeling?
1: I'm good. Look, for someone who's very recently died, I'm feeling very alive and well.
0: Do you know what I thought about you? I thought you were an example of somebody who they murdered because you were just a bit too clever.
2: You were a good player.
0: They feared you because you were able to go, oh, the likelihood of this is that, and the stats are this or that. And they were like, okay, that lad knows too much. We have to get rid of him. And I think if you could do anything differently or had your time over again, would you change anything?
1: Not at all. I thought I would have gone a lot earlier, because I couldn't keep my mouth shut. My plan was to go under the radar, and after the first night and Emma gets murdered, the reality hits that you could be gone in 24 hours on this show. And I said, well, if I'm going to be gone in a day or two, might as well enjoy my time and make the most of it. I probably got a bit of inspiration from Laura going all out, not quite to the extreme of her.
0: That makes sense. And I was kind of wondering how so many big personalities are in there, but I suppose there is the threat of imminent death hanging over you all at every moment.
1: You'd be amazed how motivational imminent death is. Like, it really makes you go, well, if I'm not going to be here for long, I might as well make my mark on this game.
0: Absolutely. So you weren't that shocked that you were kicked out?
1: No, I had figured out that day. I knew Carla was a traitor, and I knew she'd recruited someone, and I'd narrowed it down to myself, which I knew wasn't true because I wasn't recruited, and Porico. And I had a bit of a suspicion on David just because he was acting very odd. And I kind of, at that round table, was like, well, if we get rid of David and it's not him, I know it's Porco. So it was very much
0: so you were going through a process of elimination.
1: Yeah, he was a sacrificial lamb.
2: So if you had lived another day, Carla would have been gone last night, wouldn't she?
1: I would like to think so. You never know what happens. But my plan was, if I had survived, take Carla down. I kind of sowed the seeds with Donal and Ian, and I had a full action plan ready to go. Take her down. Go to Porco after the round table and say, I know you're the other traitor.
0: How did you know?
2: You were going to say this.
1: I was going to tell him to blackmail me, and that I had told someone else in the castle it's him, and if he blackmails me, we'll kill that person to keep it secret. Now, I wasn't going to tell anyone because I didn't want to throw anyone out.
0: This is genius. You wanted to become a traitor.
1: Yeah, oh, completely. And then I was just going to kill Pete because he's very intuitive.
2: He's too good. We get rid of him.
1: Going to try and throw Pork under the bus and recruit Janet, and then we would.
0: You had a whole game plan.
1: Oh yeah, I had.
0: Well, you know what? They were right to murder you, weren't they?
1: Completely. And like Pork said, you know, he had no bad feelings about it because I would have done the same thing, and he was spot
0: right.
1: On.
0: Yeah, no,
1: you know what?
0: I hate, and I've seen in other seasons of the Traitors elsewhere where traitors get a bit of abuse for doing something Machiavellian. It's the game.
1: You're
0: supposed to, and actually it's much better watch if you do that, so I think that's
2: that
0: nonsense.
2: That being said though, you blamed Diego last night on the after show for your demise. Explain to us why.
1: So the way I looked at it was, if he didn't take a shield, no one in that group took a shield, there was 12 people left in the game and 10 faithful. So I had 1 in 10 of us was going to, you know, I love numbers at this stage. So a 10% chance of being murdered. And then because someone took a shield, it protected that team. So there was only 7 of us left, one of which I was pretty confident who the traitors were. But even if I wasn't right, I was like, there's definitely one in each group.
2: Yeah.
1: So then there's a 1 in 6 chance that I'm going to be murdered. And then when I started going through who it is, Kaylee had heat on her, Pete had heat on her, Ian was, he wasn't a threat to anyone at that stage. I was kind of going through the whole group. And as I was going down, I was like, this list is getting very narrow. I'm the only one here who, it just made sense to take me out. So I kind of knew at that stage, right,
2: I
1: my night
2: you're,
1: is
2: you're
1: up.
2: Playing the numbers. I love it.
0: It's so good.
1: You have to do something there.
0: You're actually really. But in fairness, you being murdered, and I mean this in no disrespectful way, Sean, was not even the most dramatic thing that happened in yesterday's episode.
1: No, it was I was nice to see them all sad. I wish they had more time to mourn me, but there's everything that followed really made me irrelevant at that stage.
0: Let's kind of go through it chronologically. I mean, even before the round table, like the mission, Pete's move and the mission. Pete's move where, oh, none of us will get a shield. We'll all stab ourselves in the back. But then, of course, he was the slowest. You could see people talking and some people kind of going, oh, he's just a lovely fella, even though they were all clapping him, but some people going, this has worked out very nicely for you. That not everyone was happy, and I can kind of see why.
1: Yeah, it was very... Look, there's two sides to it. I was very much promoting teamwork in there. The way traders win that game is causing chaos and dividing the faithfuls. If you can keep the faithfuls as a team, the traders are really
2: and
1: struggling.
2: And Donal was trying to do the same thing as well, to be fair to him.
1: We kind of tried to build that, and that's where I imagine Pete said, let's stab ourselves in the back now. Is it good TV? Probably not. Would be much more fun to see everyone backstab each other. But yeah, you have to look and go, Pete, how did you... Like, the size of me, probably could have just broke the lock in half with his hands anyway. So it was...
0: But it was always
1: going
0: to... His plan was good, except for it was always going to end up with the last person to unlock the key and Siobhan. And Siobhan was worth twice the money and a shield. So it was always... Like, there was always going to be that. And the fact that it was him... It was just,
2: and you've done your homework as well, Kieran, on this.
1: He could have stabbed himself.
0: I think it was interesting. Yeah. There was an interesting dynamic. And of course, and then let's move on to the round table.
2: How did Carla survive last night? How did she survive?
1: A cat with 900 lives.
0: Porg O did help her a little bit, I think. He said, I don't think either of you are traitors. And I think that... And of course,
2: obviously the row between...
0: The mad misunderstanding, because they both believed they were telling the truth.
2: This is Donal and Kayleigh. Mm.
0: They both... Like, neither of them were lying. They were both accusing each other of lying, but neither of them were actually lying. They were at cross purposes, from what I could see. They misunderstood each other, and then they both thought the other one was lying.
2: Donal said last night in the after show you were all exhausted, and he put it down to just tiredness.
1: They're long days.
0: I think there was all kinds of confusion, and it really did help Carla, and it was actually excellent. I did feel kind of sorry for Donal, but in a way, I wasn't that sorry. I think he was nearly too nice for traitors. Do you know what I mean? He wasn't really prepared to stab anyone in the back. And you kind of need a bit of it, come on.
1: You do, like, it's called Traitors at the end. Like, Ian said it in episode one, it's called Traitors, the name of the game, and I think Donal... He was very good, but when it gets to this stage, it's a different game. Do you know?
0: Because you don't know, do
1: now.
0: You? Whether to, like, say you had that whole game plan, you couldn't tell anyone that whole game plan. No. Whereas maybe in the earlier stages, when there's a much bigger group, you're trying to form alliances and you're trying to plant seeds or find out things. But towards the end, you kind of have to keep your own counsel a bit, don't you?
1: As that net closes in, you have to trust yourself.
2: Let's get to probably been the moment of the series so far.
0: A nation gasped.
2: Received instructions from the traitors. He had to murder in plain sight. He had to hold the person's hand of the faithful and say, good night and thanks for the dance. And we were all watching going, how is he going to do this? And then the opportunity... What did you make of how he did it?
1: It looked like he was getting away with it. Like, Janet's quirky. There's only a few people you could get away with that. And I thought, he's actually managed to very... Like, it was a bit awkward watching the hand going in, but that's probably from our angle. And she danced along with him, and I was like, oh, he's actually managed to pull this off.
2: He put on a silly voice.
1: Yeah, and then all of a sudden, mic drop moment, and...
0: How... Like, okay, I have, you know, full confession, I haven't seen any other series of Traitors. Like, does it happen in every series that there's some kind of murder in plain sight where you have to say something wacky or something? Is that why she picked it up in it? Because I was like...
2: I don't know.
0: How did she know?
1: I think so. I've only watched the Irish ones, and last year they had one, and it was, you had to hug someone, but you didn't have to say anything as far as I remember. You just hugged, which was much
2: it was
1: easier.
2: Like Don Corleone, hugging, or Michael Corleone hugging, and you know, oh God.
1: They definitely did Pork Dirty with having to say that, because that is not a natural phrase to be, you know, he tried his best to
2: have
1: swing
2: you thought
1: it.
2: Of how you might have done it if you'd got that instruction?
1: I probably would have gone for Janet, just because we had a good kind of banter in there, and I might have been able to get away with it, but... Very few people there that you'd be able to do that naturally with.
0: In Uncloaked last night, Traitors Uncloaked in the after show, they did say, do you know what they should have done, whoever they were? But you know what? It's so hard to think. It's much easier for all of us. They should have said, oh, the stress, and they should have had a little dance and tried to get people dancing. And then they should have just gone, oh, good night and thanks for the dance. You know what I mean? They should have done, somebody should have pretended that they needed a little bop around or something that kind of would have been a bit weird maybe,
2: hard
0: but at least you had
2: anyway.
0: A reason.
1: Yeah, it's easy when you're like... You watch it at home, and I've been watching it, you know, in previous year, and thinking, how do you bond with these people? How do you not see these obvious? How does Aoife say it's Carla, and then you forget about it the next day? But when you're in there, you're on a, you know, you're so much pressure. You're the two guys. All they're thinking is you're going to hear that bell, and night time is going to. We have to go home soon, and then we have to go to the conclave? And they're thinking so many things that I'd say it just was panic stations. How you're so focused on. How the hell am I going to do this that he didn't think You know,
0: I'm still blown away by you saying you're going to go to Portico and say, I know you're a traitor, and blackmail him to make you a traitor. It's unbelievable.
2: That might have been the greatest plan we never saw.
1: It would have been good TV.
2: It would have been brilliant TV.
0: But now the question is, what happens now? Because I presume, and I'm only guessing, obviously, that Janet's going to go back to their group and go, I think I've just been murdered by Portico.
2: Yeah.
0: Who was in there in cahoots with Carla, and all hell is going to break loose. We're all thinking that, aren't we? I'd say the viewership tonight's going to be through the roof.
1: I don't know, because when you look at where they did it, they're in between two rooms and everyone else is in the other room. So they have a chance to pull her back inside and kind of try and downplay it. And Carla could say, oh, we were just doing that. Or, you know, there's ways to spin it. And there's no two better people in there to spin it than those two.
2: Well, we know Carla's great at throwing things back at people and making them, as we saw last night as well. So
0: Janet's no stupid pick, though. She's bright and shrewd and all of that.
1: They probably picked the worst person in there to do it on.
2: Who's going to win, do you think, if you had to pick one at this stage?
1: I think the two guys, Porrick and Carla, I think they're going to make it to the final. If they get through the Janet situation, I think they'll get to the final, but I don't think they'll win. I think whatever fatefuls are there are going to see through it, because I like what you say in there isn't always what you think. So I was on to Carla two or three nights before I went, and I was feigning that. I was like, oh no, Aoife was definitely the OG. It's someone else there. But I knew it was Carla, but you don't want her to know that. So I'd say there's some people in there who are onto her and possibly onto
0: Borg. I now am doubting everything everyone says, because I now realise you're all feigning things that I hadn't really given much credence to.
1: Oh, it's all a lie. Even like the confessionals when you're talking to the camera one-on-one, I was still lying at that stage because you're so in the game. I'm like, I don't trust this camera not to tell someone. you're lying to everyone. It took a few...
0: I think I'm telling the truth today, but you've no respect. Look, it's an absolute pleasure to chat to you today, and I think we will all be glued tonight. And it is
2: champion.
0: such a good watch, and you would have been an amazing winner. But thank you so much to Sean C.
1: Thank you very much.
3: 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The best bits from the last 24 hours.
2: Now, the US rapper Macklemore has been dropped from the remaining dates of Ed Sheeran's US tour following controversy over comments he made in support of Palestine during a concert in New Jersey. We're joined by Daniel Lambert, Chief Operating Officer of Bohemian Football Club, and journalist Ian O'Doherty. Daniel Lambert, to you first. Ed Sheeran has released a statement in the last few minutes about all of this, but your reaction to the decision to drop Macklemore from the remaining dates of the tour?
4: Hi, Shane. Yeah, just probably come on as the role as manager in ECAP, which would be more appropriate for this topic.
2: But that's a very fair point. My apologies.
4: Yeah, no problem. Look, it's outrageous. Macklemore hasn't said anything even remotely hateful, hasn't said anything that remotely infringes upon any laws in the US or anywhere in the world. And you have a billionaire calling his friends to cancel him, which is exactly what happened to ECAP. It's outrageous in the extreme. And, you know, the guy has stood up and he's somebody who does it all his gigs, and he's made a statement to highlight what most of the world sees as a genocide. And he's been really fair in his comments. And actually, when you read his comments, he actually speaks directly to the Jewish community in the US. And he says that in criticism of Israel is not anti-Semitic, which it isn't. And somehow be in a position where you have a billionaire call his friends and say, we're not allowing him to perform here. It's wrong. It's wrong on so many levels. But it's not surprising. The US, is now, it's a place where you can't say anything that's critical of Israel in any way, despite there being no laws to support this action.
2: Okay, he was involved in a controversy. Now, it's over 10 years ago, 12 years ago in 2014. He apologized for a costume he wore on stage, which critics said was anti-Semitic. Is there, and a Jewish caricature, is there any suggestion that the opposition to Macklemore is related to that? Or do you think it's all about his comments in relation to Palestine?
4: So I'll give you, I think bringing up something from 12 years ago that he apologized for holds no water at all. What I'd say is that many of these same stadiums just 6 weeks ago held Kanye West. Kanye West has a track called Heil Hitler, which I think the whole world would agree is outrageous and wrong. Kanye West wasn't cancelled from any of these venues. Kanye West also doesn't speak out against Israel. So I think it's a fair comment to say that things that Kanye West have done, I think, in my opinion, are absolutely could be labeled as anti-Semitic, particularly naming a track that. yet he can play in all of these venues. So it's very clear that's about speaking out against Israel and not any of these false accusations that are consistently leveled at people that are anti-Semitic. You know, the statements that he gave, and people can read them at the concert, as I said, broke no laws and was totally within his rights to say, and were very fair and spoke about the suffering of children and acknowledged and reinforced the position that being critical of Israel is not anything that has any relation to being critical of somebody who is Jewish, and they're two separate things. You know, anti-Semitism is a real thing and it's a serious thing. But Macklemore hasn't engaged in anything that was anti-Semitic. He's engaged in a human message, and I'd say a message of peace, and that he's been removed. Again, it's unsurprising. It's staggering and it's terrifying that you can have a situation that it is now unlawful in the United States of America to speak out against genocide, because that's the position that we're in. And it's not something that is being tackled by the police or by state authorities, but that decision is being made by very, very wealthy and very powerful individuals. And we saw when NECAP Sharon Osbourne rolled out, and this time it's Pink that's rolled out, normally emanating from an organization in California called the Creative Community for Peace, an organization that hides its funding and it's suspected is funded by Israel. So you need to be clear, you know, on what's going on here. These are witch hunts to distract, to discredit and to intimidate. And, you know, it's unsurprising, but it's pretty scary stuff.
5: Okay. Ian O'Doherty, what's your take on it?
6: I have to say, a rather impressive paranoid kind of rant. Basically, the way the world works is that venue owners, unfortunately in America, I mean, I would grudgingly agree with Daniel in the sense that I don't like the idea of venue owners getting to choose or perform a political sort of moral purity test on acts. I mean, anybody who saw the stuff that Macklemore was doing, it was just really lazy. It was such lazy anti-Semitic kind of cliches. But the problem is, do venue owners get to decide who gets to perform? For me, the problem necessarily isn't Macklemore. I mean, it's another artist making an age of himself, and he's appealing to his audience. It's a bit like NECAP. I mean, they appeal to either the naive or the stupid or whatever, but that's their right, and they're perfectly entitled to do it. Also, on the other hand, and it, because in America the rules are very different to what we have over here, this idea of now going after an artist and his fans. Now, a lot of people listening to this, or a lot of people who've been reading about the story over the last few days, they would never have heard of Macklemore before. So you have the kind of Streisand effect as well, that now all of a sudden Macklemore, a bit like NECAP, people who wouldn't be able to name a song can now kind of hail them as...
5: Okay, all right. I do need to give Daniel a chance to respond to that, because you have mentioned NECAP on a couple of occasions. Daniel, do you want to come in here?
4: There's no logic coming from me. So Macklemore sold, I think, 50,000 tickets in Ireland last year, just to be clear. Sold out Fairview, sold out Thomond Park, and sold out somewhere else in the north. So Macklemore's an enormous artist. You said there, Ian said, that he rolled out some... Could you name one thing that Macklemore said that was anti-Semitic? You won't be able to, because it hasn't happened, but go on.
6: Have a look at the Jew mask. If you go into any definition of I'm not talking about criticism of Israel. I've criticized Israel's foreign policy at times, and I thought they went in too far in various different areas. It's perfectly possible to criticize, and it's important to criticize.
4: Ian, you said
6: they don't get a moral free pass, but when you start bringing in anti-Semitic cliches and tropes, somebody wearing Jew face on the stage is not a criticism of Israel.
5: Ian, in the most recent concert, you said he made anti-Semitic comments. Are there examples?
6: No, I was talking about the Jew face. I was talking about the character that he had on the stage, the character that he plays with, the Jew face.
4: When was that in?
6: Hold on, can we just get something clear? I don't think Macklemore should be pulled from the venues. I think every artist has the right to say things that people disagree with or agree with, right? I'm against censorship 100%. Ironically, that's a claim that Daniel can't make, right? So I don't like the idea of you censor the people you dislike and you support the people you do. It has to be a broad and honest principle. It's a moral principle that you allow artistic freedom. You don't have to go to it, you don't have to support it, but you shouldn't be blocking it and you shouldn't be censoring it. And I think that's a moral. And that's a moral that Daniel could take. The idea that somehow somebody involved in NECAP is now standing up and defending free speech is risible. I mean, I'm actually impressed at the chutzpah, although, of course...
5: Let Daniel respond to that.
4: I've no idea what Ian is talking about. He's talking about the Misha era in inverted commas music festival, where somebody on a stage stood up and said that white people are a superior race, then yeah, we're against that. But that's the only thing that we've ever come out against that
6: shouldn't
4: happen.
6: But you had a band.
4: it wasn't a music festival. Someone said that
6: white,
4: yes, if somebody stands on a stage and says that white people are a superior race, which happened at the Mishra Era Festival, which I use a very loose term, then yeah, that absolutely should not be allowed. The same way as if Macklemore...
6: Okay, so basically you're framing your band as champions of free speech, but you're saying another organization or another festival should be banned. So that, you want them banned, but you don't want you to be banned.
4: That's hate speech. To say that someone's a superior race is hate speech. Very clearly racist hate speech. Macklemore didn't say anything anti-Semitic, despite you saying at the start he did. He didn't. You won't be able to point out anything. What you said was
6: he
4: something
6: that happened. Character. But I love how statist you be. You become so conformist. Oh, that's hate speech. That's hate speech. Artists should be allowed to say whatever they want.
4: So absolutely. Somebody should be able to say that they're
6: that's
4: from a superior race.
6: Principle of art. And people are allowed to respond how they want. That's the thing. Absolutely. I've always said I would never ban your band. I would never ban your band. Right, I'm going to listen to them, but I wouldn't ban them. Same thing with Macklemore. I wouldn't ban them, and that's a mistake.
4: Yeah. You're not making a whole lot of sense here. What I'm saying is that Macklemore didn't say anything.
5: Sense. Well, just let Daniel respond.
4: Macklemore has played all over the world. Macklemore has never said anything anti-Semitic. Macklemore didn't say anything anti-Semitic at the Ed Sheeran gig. And for speaking out for against what most people, including me, would see as a genocide, he has been removed by very, very wealthy individuals, which you agree is wrong and I agree is wrong. But the idea that there's no limitations to what somebody can say is absolutely wrong. If Macklemore had have said something that was anti-Semitic, I would agree with the removal of Macklemore. He hasn't. And it's outrageous that this has happened. And it's distraction and deflection. And it's designed by the Israeli lobby in the US that people are talking again today like they did about NECAP. They're talking about Ed Sheeran and Macklemore and not the fact that yesterday 10 people were murdered in Gaza by Israel.
5: Ian O'Doherty, a brief last
6: word.
5: Look,
6: either you agree with free speech, and that means you have to support the speech you don't
5: free
6: like.
5: Free speech isn't absolute, Ian. Free speech isn't absolute. I mean, there are restrictions on free speech, is there not?
6: No, that's when it becomes incitement. You know, you're perfectly entitled to say that I don't like this or I don't like that. But it's when you start inciting harm against somebody, that's when you cross the line. But I mean, again, this is why I would find myself supporting somebody that I don't like. And I don't agree with, right? I would support NECAP, I would support Macklemore, I'd support a lot of those acts.
5: Okay.
6: I wouldn't want to go and see them.
5: Ian,
6: but I would still support their right to go. But to guarantee you one thing, Daniel has proved that he doesn't have that same liberal sensibility because he will only support the people he agrees with. And he's quite happy
5: he has responded to that already, and he said it gets to the point where free speech has its limitations, and particularly if it's hate speech, and he has already responded to that. But we do need to leave it there. Ian O'Doherty, journalist, Daniel Lambert, manager of NECAP, thank you both for talking to The Hard Shoulder.
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0: 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Now, with cigarettes appearing in recent music videos, catwalk shows and Hollywood movies, it is no wonder that they're creeping into the hands of young people. Some are even swapping out their vapes for a cigarette. So, is smoking cool again? This is the question that was being asked by Dr. and Irish Times columnist Mara Trasini Kelly earlier on today. And she joins us now. Mara, good evening to you. Delighted to hear from you this evening. You made some really good points in your article. Do you think that smoking is being rehabilitated? Is it becoming cool again?
7: Well, I suppose I should preface this by saying I'm probably the most uncool person you'll have on this programme all week. So of all people, I'm probably the least cool person to be judging what is cool. But that being said, watching the cool kids and what I can see, yes, smoking seems to be coming back. We're seeing it in music videos, we're seeing it in films, and I see it as well. I have my own aesthetic clinic. I have a lot of patients coming in younger than me. You know, they're dealing with issues like acne, pigmentation. It's not just people coming in looking for Botox, that kind of thing. But a lot of them are worried about anti-aging, but yet they're more than ever, I'm noticing when I ask, do you drink, do you smoke, do you vape? It's often, I smoke, I vape. They're drinking less actually, but they're smoking a lot more.
0: Okay. And obviously there's a concern in this because we know that when people do start to smoke and they get very easily hooked, nicotine is highly addictive, and those who continue to smoke have a 50-50 chance of being killed by the habit. Is that message somehow being lost, do you think, Mary?
7: I think it is, yeah. I mean, I suppose I'm of that millennial era that I do remember when Micheál Martin was the Minister for Health all those years ago, and they brought in the smoking ban, and sure, you remember everybody saying, oh, it'll never take off, but it did catch on. And I suppose we got that messaging and it was hammered home about why this was being banned and why you can't be smoking around other people anymore and why you need to go outside. I feel like no more than sunbeds, that message has maybe kind of been lost in recent years. It's not being hammered home as much as it was. And maybe partly that's because, you know, cigarettes, rightfully so, are being hidden away. You don't see them the way you used to. So you don't see the warnings on the packets as easily maybe as we would have had as teenagers. I don't know. Potentially they may have had a converse kind of approach to all of this. But I just feel that in recent years, that messaging about the dangers of cigarette smoking is not being hit home as hard as it was when we were younger. And also they also have the noise and the smells and the colours and the fruits of vapes as well. So they're like, oh, I won't smoke, I'll just vape instead, which actually might actually be worse. We just don't know yet how bad they might be.
0: And in terms of vapes, I often think that they were like a Trojan horse, that they were kind of wheeled into society as don't worry, this is a lovely thing that will get you off the cigarettes. But they have proven, for particularly young people, for some of them, a gateway back to cigarettes, haven't they?
7: Yeah, a gateway to cigarettes and a gateway to other drugs as well, that are illegal drugs as well. That has also been seen as well. We see that all the time because they're fruity, they smell nice, they look nice. You're thinking, they can't be any harm in them. Now, as they're being analysed, we can see that not all vapes, but some of them do carry nicotine. Some do carry things like cannabinoid substances, and they are extremely addictive and they can cause behavioural issues, and they can cause as well other health issues that we might not even know about yet. If there's one good thing about cigarettes, it's at least we know exactly what's in them and we know it's not good.
0: Okay. And in terms of what can be, I mean, it's very hard to fight the power of pop culture. I mean, it is. And you're quite right. I remember when Mad Men, the series, was launched, we were all kind of agog at the fact that they smoked all over the show. You know what I mean? Like, oh, it was almost quaint. It was almost like a retro nostalgic thing. And now we're seeing it again, aren't we? We're seeing it in fashion houses. We're seeing it pop stars. We're seeing it movies, all of that again. Very hard to fight that. Do you believe that what we're actually going to see is, I suppose, smoking as a trend growing?
7: It's an interesting one because, yeah, I do remember when Mad Men came out and it did catch us. We're like, oh, wow, they're smoking. The early episodes of Sex and the City, Carrie Bradshaw was smoking. And then they were like bit by bit saying, oh, Carrie, that's a terrible habit. She had to stamp it out. And even recently, I do watch The Real Housewives. That's how uncool I am. There's the last series of The Real Housewives of Beverly Hills. They were showing, you know, a character in there storming off after an argument having a cigarette. They would not have done that 10 years ago. And, you know, New York fashion houses in the last year, in New York Fashion Week last year, they were actually walking down the catwalk with cigarette holders. You could buy like these famous designer brands that I could never afford or even dream of affording will now sell like designer cigarette holders. So at least if you have a nasty habit, you look really chic while doing it. And I don't blame people for falling it because it looks really cool. And for somebody like me who's chronically uncool, you'd be like, oh yeah, I can see the appeal of that. And then when you see people like Sabrina Carpenter, Charlie XCX bringing it out again, it's just more visible. And we know there's a reason why cigarettes have been put behind the shelves, that we don't see them, why alcohol is meant to be hidden away from under 18s, because if you see it, you want it.
0: And maybe lastly, Mark, do you see any way of putting this genie back in the bottle? I mean, with smoking, did become unpopular previously. How do we re-achieve that?
7: We just need to make it uncool again. And unfortunately, like I said, I'm the least cool person to figure that out. But I do think, you know, we need to start making noise about it again. And it comes back to lots of different things. Us talking about it with each other, to our kids. Department of Health funding as well. To be fair, they are stretched really thin, the Department of Public Health. They could probably do it more staff and more money for lots more of these campaigns.
0: All right. Look, thank you for joining us. It's a really interesting column and everyone should check it out. But also it's kind of a bit depressing. But that is independent columnist there, Mary Trasa Ní Chealaigh.
3: Never entered before? We can think of 250,000 reasons to do it now.
8: €250,000 heading to you. Well done, sir.
3: News Talk's cash machine.
2: Now, the Irish Road Haulage Association has said the government are fooling themselves if they think fuel prices will have fallen in advance of the November 1st deadline. That's when fuel supports are due to start unwinding. They want the government to take action on fuel policy, arguing the days of depending on imported fossil fuels from the Middle East are over. We are joined now by driver, operator and president of the Irish Road Haulage Association, Ger Hyland. Ger, you believe biofuels are the answer to this, and the government should be subsidising them. Tell us more.
9: Well, biofuels are one of the answers to this. Biofuels are a renewable fuel. They're hydrated vegetable oil grown from sunflower seeds and the oilseed rape that you see in the fields going around during the summer, the yellow crops. It's renewable, but it's way more expensive than diesel. So the only way we can transition to biofuel is with support from the government.
5: Okay, I do have to put it here because I did a bit of talking to people in relation to biofuels, and they do have caution. They have notes of caution about biofuels. They say they come from waste oil. There isn't enough of that. Some of it is imported byproduct, making palm oil in places like Indonesia, or comes from crops. And then you're into the issue of land competition with forests and with agriculture, with food, with biodiversity, land use. What they're basically saying is, it's not a realistic option, biofuels. There isn't enough for it to go around. It's not going to be particularly environmentally friendly. And they're basically saying that the way you should be going is electric vehicles, electric trucks.
9: We will certainly embrace electric trucks whenever they become available at an affordable price to us in our sector. But even if we had them at an affordable price tomorrow morning, we don't have the infrastructure to charge them. So electric trucks will come, but it's light years away. So we have to work with what we have in the meantime. Diesel is the fuel of commerce in this country. We're an island nation. We're 100% reliant on a viable transport industry. If we don't have a viable transport industry, every other industry in this country will suffer.
5: Yeah, but biofuels isn't going to be a short term an answer in the short term either.
9: Well, our experience on biofuels and our information on biofuels, which will be backed up by Fuels for Ireland, is that there is a stock of biofuels in Europe that are achievable, and we can make use of them. Not alone will the biofuels help the transport sector, they will help every other sector in Ireland, because every other industry is wholly dependent on the transport industry in Ireland. But leaving that to one side, with the EU carbon fines coming down the line here for Ireland, this could be a cost neutral.
5: Whether it's biofuels or electricity or diesel, you're still saying effectively the same thing. You want more money from the government, more money from the exchequer. Is that a fair assessment?
9: It is a fair assessment in the sense us as an industry have never put in a year like we're after putting in. The costs coming in on top of our sector, and the majority of these costs coming in on top of us are government-imposed costs. For example,
5: That's just not true. Unless you including Donald Trump as government-imposed costs. The majority of the additional costs are because energy prices, oil prices have gone through the roof because there's a war in the Middle East. Can't blame the government for the war in the Middle East.
9: Look, we have paid as a sector 1.4 billion euro in carbon tax so far. We have absolutely nothing to show for it. We will have paid 2 billion euro by 2030 in carbon tax. And our sector have got nothing back out of the carbon tax that we have paid over to the government.
5: So the government should keep subsidising, regardless of the cost to the exchequer, the government should keep... I'm going to put a question that I've put to you, I think, every time we speak, Ger, on this. Like, what's stopping you increase... there's absolutely no doubt, you're 100% right, the cost of doing business for you guys has increased. But there's nothing stopping you passing on that cost to suppliers.
9: There is only a limited cost that our suppliers can carry before they're in trouble as well. If we don't have, as I said to you, if we don't have a viable transport industry, we won't have a viable economy. The supports that the government have given us so far this year, while they were welcome, they really, with price of fuel at 2.10 a litre this evening at the pumps, are not going far enough.
5: Do you know what though? All over Europe, the price of diesel is that price. We are not alone in that. That's the cost of diesel all over Europe at the moment. So why are we any different? And I mean, does the government just keep writing a blank check to subsidise that? Because that's not a credible or a sustainable situation either.
9: Well, for example, as I've said here, we're an island nation. Every load of product that goes on or off this island at the present time is attracting at least €500 of carbon tax that you will not have on mainland Europe.
5: Well, the cost is no dearer of diesel here than it is across the rest of Europe.
9: You can move from one country to another without having to get on a ferry. The carbon tax that we're paying every time we get on a ferry is €500 plus. That's adding to the cost of transport in Ireland.
5: Okay. Ger Hyland, President of the Irish Road Hauliers Association, thank you indeed for talking to The Hard Shoulder.
3: 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Newstalk. Conversation that counts.
10: The majority of motorists underestimate the annual cost of running their car, typically by about €1,000 per annum. This is according to the ESRI. The research found that 72%, so almost three quarters of motorists, underestimated their annual motoring cost. So how come so many of us don't know what running our car costs actually? Shane O'Donoghue, editor with CompleteCar.ie, joins us now. Shane, most people seem to put this, that they thought their car cost about €2,000 a year to run, but it actually costs three. I was wondering, do we actually just want it to be cheaper than it is because we don't want to give up our cars?
11: Hi, Ciara. I mean, that's definitely one way you could take the research data, and it is interesting. I just wonder about the methodology. I looked back on ESRI's paper that is produced from the study and looked at how the test was done. And it seems to me at first glance that it was a case of, you know, a very quick, oh, how much do you think you pay out on your car every year? And then followed up by a very detailed table of, okay, now can you actually go through each of these bits of this table and tell us bit by bit what it costs? So I do wonder about the methodology on that. But there's no doubt across the board, it was over 70% of people underestimated things. So yeah, is it a case of people don't want to know how much your car costs?
10: Because I suppose for an awful lot of people in this country, I know we want people to use public transport, etc., but I would say a huge number of people use their cars because they simply have no other option, and I'm not going to berate them for that. They just don't have any other options. And when your car is a sort of a given that you have to have, maybe it's kind of human nature to minimise the cost. The actual cost of running a car, in your estimate, Shane, what do you think an average ordinary car costs per year in terms of, I suppose, fuel, maintenance, insurance, tax, those types of things?
11: Well, that's kind of almost how long is a piece of string, because the cars are so different. I mean, an EV, for instance, should cost much less to run if you're charging at home, especially. But even that's a question, are you charging at home or not? But that should, you know, an EV, if you're charging at home, would probably be half the price of a diesel car to run in a year, for example, same mileage. A petrol car is a bit cheaper, again, than a diesel car when you take maintenance into consideration. But, you know, there's so many factors in that, I wouldn't like to be held to that.
10: All right. Okay, and that's an entirely fair answer, because you're quite right, and I suppose it's the size of your engine and the age of your car and all of those things as well. But if you were advising somebody about ways, maybe because everyone is feeling the pinch cost of living wise, of ways to run a car more cheaply, are there tips? For example, I suppose, is an EV a barn door obvious solution to saving money? But of course then people are worried about the outlay of buying an EV.
11: Well, there's no doubt. That's the big problem, of course. If you're going into a car buying, you know, if you're in a situation, you have a car and you want to reduce your motoring costs, going buying another car probably isn't top of the list there, because that's going to be outlay no matter what. So it does come down to using your car less, probably, if you can. That's not an option everybody has. And then the fuel saving tips, which apply to all cars, no matter what the fuel is. Things like slowing down, take extra weight out of the car, check your tire pressures, make sure the car is serviced, don't have anything on the roof unless you need to. Small things like that can make a difference.
10: Okay, so there's actually a lot of really good tips in there. So first of all, where you could walk to the shops or whatever, don't jump in the car to go and get the pint of milk, do things like that. You've said something there, I was like, oh yeah, don't carry too much extra weight. And then you said tire pressure.
0: I don't know about this. If my tires are too soft, does it mean I consume more fuel? Is that how that works?
11: Yeah, absolutely, Ciara. That's it. It causes more drag, basically. The tires in all cars have a factory pressure or a pressure they're supposed to be at. And this is displayed on people's cars to show them what it should be. And that's for safety, but it is actually also for fuel economy. So yeah, if your tires are too soft, they will, basically there's more of them in touch with the road all the time, creating more friction, and that uses more fuel to drive. So actually, that's a very, very big thing. That's something people should be checking every week.
0: Every week. Oh, Shane,
11: I'd say I
0: check my tire pressure about once a year, or if my car flashes a warning thing at me. Every week we should be doing. So when we go to the petrol station, if we are petrol people, to pick up our petrol, we should go over to the air thing and check our tire pressure.
11: Why not? It literally takes 5 minutes, and it becomes a habit. And, you know, it is a safety thing as well as a fuel saving tip. So I would definitely urge people to do that very regularly.
0: Okay. And emptying out your boot and slowing down, obviously very, very good tips as well. In terms of other things, tax, insurance and stuff, is that obviously tax? You always just have to tax whatever model you have according to the tax on it. But is there any ways of saving on your insurance or other ways of saving on your car? What about maintenance? Is there a way of cutting back what you spend on that by keeping the upkeep of your car better?
11: I think overall maintenance is hard to keep a lid on. Every car is a bit different, but absolutely you shouldn't skimp on what is regular maintenance. And then there's the unavoidable maintenance that nobody wants to have to do. So that's a difficult one. Insurance is a big one. You know, when it comes to renewal time, do not just stay with your insurer. Definitely shop around, ask for quotes from lots of different places. And actually, even if those other insurers don't come back with a better quote, still go back to your original insurer and say, okay, I might go to you guys again, but can you do something about that? So insurance is definitely one where people can save, you know, hundreds each year, depending on what their premium is, and how careful they are. That is something I would encourage people to do.
0: Any benefit in going back to them, whether you got a better quote or not, and saying, I've got a better quote, match it, even if you haven't got a better quote.
11: Yes, absolutely. There's anecdotal evidence. I've done it myself. You say this, and there is nearly always some wiggle room. Perhaps not a lot, but there's definitely some.
0: It's definitely costing us a fortune to run our cars, but according to this survey, it looks like we don't want to give them up anytime soon. But thank you so much for joining us, Shane. That's Shane O'Donoghue there, editor with CompleteCar.ie.
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0: Today in Washington, D.C., left-wing socialist Bernie Sanders and right-wing strategist Steve Bannon are joining forces to push for more human control over the rapidly evolving technology that is AI. And I'm joined now from Washington by Jessica Riches, existential crisis communications strategist in the field of climate and AI risk, who has advised the UN and the UK government on this. Good evening to you, Jessica. Tell us a little bit about what's happening today and this unlikely coupling of Bernie Sanders and Steve Bannon, and what they are hoping to achieve.
12: So I'm here from the pro-human AI declaration launch event, which is bringing together lots of minds in the AI safety world at a conference center in Washington, D.C. And I think the purpose of today, and specifically the purpose of bringing together those unlikely allies in this regard, Bernie Sanders and Steve Bannon, is to show that the future of AI that we want has to be decided by humans. And that is completely cross-partisan. That does not matter which political party you are affiliated with. This is not a left versus right issue. This is a humans versus potentially something quite dangerous issue. And also, when I say potentially something quite dangerous, I don't just mean the AI. I mean the current powers that control AI, the corporations in Silicon Valley.
0: Okay. And without wanting to ratchet it up and make it sound even worse, it isn't just about those who control it either, isn't it? We heard multiple stories about AI this week, including people trying to access AI with what appeared to be attempts at getting AI's input on developing biological weapons. So there can be bad actors circling AI as well, not even those platforms that are developing it.
12: For sure. There's many numbers of ways that we could look at what people are referring to as some kind of an AI apocalypse. And the issue with having the people in charge who we currently do is that it stops us having the safety protections and the guardrails that could potentially stop bad actors acting in the way that you just described.
0: Yeah. I mean, we obviously heard from that researcher in Anthropic a greater than 10% chance of AI killing all humans, and a different researcher from Anthropic suggesting that it was a 50-50 chance we'd be dead by 2030. And then, of course, Jeff Hinton, when he asked about the greater than 10% chance of AI killing all of us, said, well, that might not be an unreasonable guesstimate. I mean, help us here, Jessica. You know more about this than the likes of me, who's just reading about it. How big a threat to us is this technology?
12: I think it's very valid for people to be concerned right now. And there's a reason that there are hundreds of us in this space who have been working on this for a long time, coming together to talk about it. And how do we use the momentum and the fact that the public are now also becoming scared to rise to it? And I think it's interesting because we have been seeing calls from the scientific community for, in the climate world, that this is very bad and this is going to end our civilization as we know it. But those were very slow moving risks that were very, very hard to comprehend. Whereas when it comes to the AI risk, people are a lot more aware of what that might look like, and we're being told it's going to happen very quickly. So I think that there is just a lot more immediate fear around what that might look like. And I personally, I'm terrified. My job is to be terrified and to work out how to communicate that terror into people's daily lives in a way that makes it manageable, because we shut down when we're told that things are big and scary and bad are going to happen. So we need to kind of keep a level head about this, despite the fact that many people are telling us that this could be the end.
0: Obviously, some researchers have said that about the killing all humans. Jack Clark, co-founder at Anthropic, I know he told the BBC recently that what we need to be looking at is a kill switch. But if AI is moving in the direction, and it is my understanding that it is, of being a self-improving superintelligence, are we really going to have the capability for very much longer to just turn it off?
12: I think when you think about all of the ways that AI could impact society, there's something we talk about a lot called gradual disempowerment, which is that the more that we outsource our daily lives to artificial intelligence, which is now embedded in so many of the different tools that we're using, the idea of switching it off does not just mean switching off that technology. It means switching off everything that we're connected to. And that is a form of extinction as we know it, when you have no connection to your community, to your friends, to your devices. If we were to go offline, which is the closest thing we may have to a kill switch in some regards, that is not just stopping the potential threat of AI.
0: Yeah, because because of the ubiquitous nature of technology now in our daily lives, we are becoming dependent on it, aren't we? In many aspects of our life, even for things like banking, that we used to go to a bank and take out cash, that's all but gone really now. So you can't function properly without these things. And I often think when you're dependent on something, you are very vulnerable to being manipulated by it.
12: Exactly. And we have seen this dependence grow from the start of the use of technology. We didn't used to even have computers in every home not that long ago. I remember that time, and I'm not very old. And so to go from that to having machines in our pocket that then we do depend on for absolutely everything, making those machines smarter, making them the ability to improve themselves and giving them more autonomous control over our lives, makes us very vulnerable, even when you take out the big threats such as biological weapons or the use in autonomous warfare.
0: Okay. It's only paranoid if they're not trying to kill you. I am feeling quite paranoid about it. But can we do anything? What can ordinary people do? And also, what should we be demanding the big platforms, the Groks, the OpenAIs, the Anthropics, all of these people? What should we be demanding?

0: it would be great to have the support of governments in that. So what people specifically can do, the first thing you said about what can we demand, a key thing to start doing is demanding. As a slightly, I will give examples of what I think we should be demanding shortly, but I also think people need to look at their lives and look at the dependence that they are having on their devices and AI, and just think, is that the life you actually want? Because we do have a lot more agency in these things taking over. Inevitability is a propaganda argument from Silicon Valley elites who have a lot of vested interests in us continuing to use their tools. It is not inevitable. You do not have to allow it into every aspect of your life. So remember that. Remember what keeps you human more than ever. Remember the messy, fun things that keep you human. Okay. But then as for what we can demand, there are so many things. So the event that I'm at today here in Washington is launching the Pro-Human AI Declaration, which is a really cohesive document which looks at breaking it down into 5 different categories, how to ensure that any transition to an AI which could be really effective for us and as a society for moving forward and evolving in the way that is loving and flourishing. And that includes the responsibility and accountability for AI companies, which is the most important for me. So when it comes to what we're demanding, I think they cannot be regulating themselves. We need to have independent regulators. That, to me, is the number one thing. Everybody has different ideas of what the number one thing is. So independent safety standards and liability for people, companies, CEOs who cross that. And then beyond that, the distinction between Silicon Valley, the money in Silicon Valley that's creating these technologies, and Washington, D.C., which is currently the main government that is having the ability, we are seeing huge amounts of lobbying, which means that we cannot really trust the way that, for example, Donald Trump is responding, saying this is a hoax, because of the control that he has and the power that Silicon Valley has in that.
1: Jessica Riches, strategist in existential crisis campaigning in the fields of climate and AI. Thank you so much for talking to us.
2: Now, back home, in the first of 2 reports yesterday, we heard from Enniscorthy and Wexford, which was badly hit in January when the River Slaney burst its banks during Storm Chandra. Today, our reporter, Barbara Holmes, is looking at the neighbouring county of Carlow. It has 2 flood defence systems, which has protected residents for over a decade. But with our winters worsening, will existing flood defences stand up to climate change?
3: Do you remember what it was like when there used to be a threat of flood every time there was a storm coming through?
4: Oh, yes, yes. The whole Kennedy Avenue completely flooded there.
5: Kennedy Street, now they used to flood there in the barrel track.
6: My wife's parents used to live down Centre Street, and that used to get flooded all the time. They used to have to be get brought out by a tractor. On a tractor and a trailer, like to get out of Centre Street, because that was really bad then.
7: I actually remember one time having a new baby, and they put the pram up on that tractor and brought us across. So it was very, very bad at the time.
3: Would you have been sort of afraid or anxious when you heard about heavy rain coming in?
8: Oh, you would. A lot of people down in Carlow would, yeah, a case of water gets into their homes, and then you're talking about when children's in the whole lot. Oh, God, yeah.
3: And have the flood barriers made a difference to that stress?
8: I think they have, yes. Yes, they have.
9: Carlow Town's flood defence system was built 12 years ago, bringing relief and security to residents. The following year, works to protect the nearby town of Tullow were also completed.
10: Okay, we're at the back of the Tullow Recycling Centre, so we would have upsized the stormwater system along the Castle Dermot Road and the Thomas Trainor Street here. The surface water system would have been directed here to an underground pumping system, so when the stormwater can't gravitate naturally to the river, it overflows into an underground pumping chamber here, and it pumps through this other headwall here during a storm event. We're also looking ahead here as a low-lying flood defence wall. There's about 300 metres of in situ walls that was constructed part of the scheme. The other 700 metres were earth or clay embankment walls, so they blend into the environment naturally. So if you look at it here, you see some overgrowth here. So underneath that overgrowth would be the flood embankment. My name is Martin Garvin. I'm a contracts director with David Walsh Civil Engineering.
3: What difference has this made to the town over the last 14 years?
10: It would have made a significant difference. I suppose 2 aspects. The River Slaney would be regarded as a flashy river. So basically what that means is during a heavy rainfall events, the river rises and falls very quickly in response to that rainfall. So possibly 6 to 8 times every year that the river rises very quickly. So the local authority would have to install demountable flood barriers to protect against a potential flood event. We're also aware of two occasions since the 14 years the flood protection measures have been installed where the flood levels came within

0: 100 mil and 170 mil of the design level. So in those two cases, the town of Tulla would have certainly flooded in those instances.
1: While many other areas in the southeast suffered badly when Storm Chandra hit in January this year, the two towns were largely spared. But their defences were tested to their limits.
2: Carlow, we were right up to the max. If it had to continue to keep raining as strong as it had in the days previous, they possibly could have breached, and then you would have been in a scenario of high pumping and, you know, pumping back over. But you know, there is always the fear that if it is continuous and flood waters continue to rise, that it would then mean that you'd have some element of flooding.
1: That's Padraig O'Gorman, Director of Services at Carlow County Council. Given that climate change is progressing more quickly than we anticipated 10, 15 years ago, are you having to revisit any of those measures and look at them again in the context of our worsening climate?
2: Well, certainly the awareness and our own, I suppose, management and planning of, you know, looking at flooding is now becoming a constant from, you know, and it's almost year round now because we've had spot summer flooding as well, not this year, but last summer. Absolutely yes is the answer to your question. As I say, we have now got funding to recruit an engineer to look at the Carlow flood relief scheme, both the existing scheme that's there, the proposed phase three, and other possible works. And again, we will look at the Tullow scheme as well. What we are also experiencing is that if when we now get into flood situation, it's very unpredictable. So while you may have a flood warning for an area and a possible threat, it's very hard to pinpoint it. We're seeing areas that are flooding that never had a history of flooding before. And when that particular area is hit by flood waters or heavy rains, etc., it tends to be quite severe and impactful. And in some cases can be, you know, we've had severe flooding in areas 5 miles outside of Carlow, where, and Carlow wasn't impacted at all. Those sort of where it hasn't been a consistent pattern over the years.
1: With another storm season approaching and warnings of a supersized El Nino on the way, what impact will this winter have? Alan O'Reilly, otherwise known as Carlow Weather.
3: The impacts on Ireland in terms of El Nino is actually very nuanced, and it's very difficult to say what those impacts will be. The statistics and the analysis that has been done on Ireland and the UK would suggest that we are likely to see a milder and wetter end of autumn and first half of winter when there's a strong El Nino. But it doesn't mean that you're guaranteed to see that. What I would be concerned about really is the amount of rainfall. Obviously, every storm season is different. The number of storms we see, the intensity of those storms is different. I mean, a lot of people think because of Storm Éowyn and because they're hearing about El Nino, that they think there's going to be more of those kind of storms. And that doesn't necessarily mean that'll happen at all. We may see an increased frequency in storms, but we may not see an increased intensity in storms. Some storms as well can be very much wind events and some can be rainfall events. So, you know, some can be both, obviously, but generally, I would be more concerned about the rainfall events and flooding, because while wind can be very destructive, it generally, you know, it's over within, you know, a period of time. You may have power outages that can extend, but the flooding can have a cumulative effect in terms of that. If you get a number of wet storms and you get wet spells, the flooding can get worse and worse and worse as we go through the season.
4: Okay, that was our reporter, Byra Holmes, there in County Carlow.
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9: Good morning, you're listening to News Talk with me, Eamon Torsney. It's Wednesday, September 16th. I hope you're well. Coming up.
10: From the helicopter itself, it's pretty well destroyed.
9: three killed in LA News helicopter crash, and Doyle returns after summer break. Plus, we'll have all the other news making the headlines and the latest in sport and entertainment. But first up this morning. The Doyle meets later for the first day back since its summer holidays. TDs haven't met since the middle of July, other than an emergency sitting in August to delay excise hikes on fuel. News Talk's political correspondent Sean Defoe reports.
10: TDs meet this afternoon for the first Doyle sitting of the new term, but if the government's hoping for any back-to-school positivity, that may be short-lived. On the agenda is a Sinn Féin bill about fuel prices, followed by a motion for debate on the triple lock, where the government will back its position in favour of scrapping the UN restriction on posting peacekeepers abroad. The sitting also comes with less than 3 weeks to go until Budget 2027, and with pressure mounting for the coalition to outline a significant cost of living package and to extend the cuts to excise duty, as well as introducing measures to help with the cost of home heating oil. After a breakneck start to September, that pace is unlikely to let up for ministers over the next month.
9: Well, ministers will sign off on the Metrolink project going to tender stage this morning. The underground rail project for Dublin is projected to cost between 14.5 and 17.5 billion euro. After the tender is published, bids will be accepted for the construction of the Metrolink. Transport Minister Dara O'Brien will tell his colleagues the project will then move to procurement, with work on the ground to begin next year. At least three people have died in a news helicopter crash in Los Angeles. It's understood the chopper came down near a car park in the Chatsworth area of the city last night. One other person's been taken to hospital. Their condition isn't yet known. NBC Los Angeles confirmed the helicopter was one of its news aircraft. Captain Brandon Silverman from the LA Fire Department says their investigations are now underway.
11: From the helicopter itself, it's pretty well destroyed. So we are going to have to go through the rubble and see how many victims there were on board, as well as identify the helicopter. We couldn't even see a tail number.
9: The National Transport Authority will be questioned by TDs later over plans to increase public transport fares. Adult fares are due to rise by an average of 15% from January. The Oireachtas Transport Committee says passengers deserve an explanation for the decision and what alternatives were considered. Green Party leader Roderick O'Gorman says the government have more questions to answer than the NTA.
12: To increase them in the middle of a cost of living crisis, I think, is absolute madness. It's the government actually deliberately driving inflation, and they're proposing a 15% average increase in fares, but that's up. It's much worse in certain places. It's up to 33% for the short hop fare in Dublin.
9: The public expenditure minister will give his cabinet colleagues a somber warning about budget spending this morning. He'll outline the plan for budget 2027, which is to include 7 billion euro in extra spending, a 6% rise on this year. Jack Chambers will tell ministers there will need to be trade-offs between extra spending and retaining old projects in their departments. Gardaí are appealing for witnesses after a man in his 30s was killed in a crash on the M4 in County Meath yesterday. Two vehicles were involved in the collision near Junction 9 at Enfield at around 2:30 in the afternoon. A woman in her 30s was taken to hospital with non-life-threatening injuries. Anyone who was travelling in the area between 2 and 3 o'clock, particularly those with dashcam footage, are being asked to contact Gardaí. The Taoiseach is welcoming plans to tackle children's use of social media, which the European Commission will officially outline this week. The EU Kids Act will mean children under the age of 15 won't be able to open a social media account without express consent from their parent or guardian, while those under 13 will only be able to access a child-friendly alternative platform. Simon Harris is welcoming the move.
13: I must say, from what I hear, I'm excited, but the devil is very much in the detail, and no one, certainly I haven't seen the proposals yet. But the idea that the European Commission is going to propose an EU Kids Act is going to send a very strong message to social media companies that the era of self-regulation is over.
9: Thousands of people are making their way to County Offaly for the second day of the National Ploughing Championships. Nearly 290,000 spectators and competitors are expected in Scraggan over the course of the three-day event. News Talk's Jessica Woodlock is there.
14: 700 acres of land are being used for the 95th annual ploughing championships, with hundreds of competitions, exhibitions and machinery on site. There was high spirits on day one of the event, with the interactive activities and live music at the bandstand making for a family day out.
15: We saw a lot of slot machinery. The heritage tent is interesting, conservation of old buildings.
16: It's very fun, the rides are fun, it's good crack walking around and seeing all the cows and sheep.
17: It's fantastic, there's such a wonderful atmosphere.
14: However, rising costs for farmers and uncertainty around the future cap budget wasn't far from everyone's lips.
18: I've seen everything that I can't afford.
19: Fertilizer and everything else, everything's going up.
18: No one knows how things are going, like, you know what I mean? There's still a lot of uncertainty.
14: Gates open to the public at 9 o'clock this morning, with the ploughing getting underway in the senior category at 10:30. Jessica Woodlock at the National Ploughing Championships.
9: Well, sport now, and in soccer, Arsenal maintained their winning start to the season as a youthful lineup beat Ipswich 4-2 in the English League Cup last night. Liverpool qualified by beating Tottenham 3-1. Fulham won 3-2 at West Ham. Brentford were too strong for Reading, beating them 2-1, while Peterborough beat Barnsley 7-6 on penalties. And finally, all of Ed Sheeran's support acts have quit his US tour after Macklemore was dropped over his pro-Palestinian comments. Aaron Rowe, Phineas and Lucas Graham all say they'll no longer perform. Form in solidarity with the rapper. Folk backing band Bioga have also quit. Ed Sheeran claims the decision to part ways with Macklemore was made by the tour's promoter. Well, that's your news at 6 minutes past 6. Now, in a few moments, we'll take a look at the morning papers. But first up, coming up on News Talk Breakfast with Anton Savage, new EU restrictions for children online are announced. The Bar of Ireland warns of further disruption to Ireland's justice system, while fewer pubs and clubs are staying open later. All that and more on the way from 7 with Anton Savage on News Talk Breakfast. Now let's take a look at what's making the newspaper headlines this morning.
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9: I'll start with the front page of the Irish Times, and it's a lead story there. Planning dysfunction doubles time it takes to build houses, and that's a Central Bank of Ireland report. Building a home in Ireland now takes twice as long as it did a decade ago. 4 years instead of two because of the state's dysfunctional planning system, according to the Central Bank. But another story on the front of the Irish Times, crime gangs disguise cocaine as coal, paper and treacle. Conor Lally, the security editor, writes that crime gangs are disguising cocaine as coal, paper and treacle to smuggle it into the state and are changing the genetics of cannabis plants to get around Irish drug laws. And that's according to the head of Forensic Science Ireland. The sophistication many large gangs operate with is akin to corporate entities in the legitimate economy, FSI Director General Kieran Shoiga said in an interview with the newspaper. FSI, the scientific and analysis service to the Irish criminal justice system, is in an arms race with organised crime, he said. And he goes on to say in a fascinating interview, these organised crime groups have HR departments and R&D departments. They're also very well structured. They're experimenting with the genetics of cannabis plants in order to get out oils that circumvent misuse of drugs legislation. Quite a sophisticated operation there, described in the Irish Times, a fascinating interview. The front of the Irish Independent, cut costs before seeking more cash in budget, ministers told. Ministers have been warned they must reform their state agencies and redeploy staff to stand any chance of getting any extra money in the budget as formal negotiations kick off later this week. Public Expenditure Minister Jack Chambers has ramped up pressure on his cabinet colleagues to rein in spending, telling them they must manage it effectively next year with any extra money dependent on a series of conditions, according to the paper. The Irish Examiner, it continues to lead with its poll of rural Ireland. And today it goes with just 34% of rural people go to Mass weekly. Just over a tenth of 25 to 34-year-olds now attend Mass weekly in rural Ireland. A new poll has found, while the shortage of priests has sparked renewed calls for women to be given a greater role in the church. The Ipsos BNA survey of people living in rural Ireland, undertaken by the Irish Examiner, also found over half of respondents consider themselves to be religious. Overall, the poll shows 34% of people in rural communities go to Mass weekly, but the percentage varies widely, with the youngest and oldest respondents showing the best attendance, according to the survey. The Irish Daily Mail, it leads with ESB boss in line for a 480k salary. Deal emerges just 2 months after his pay rose from 318k to 410. And a new pay deal, according to Craig Hughes, for the ESB's boss will see his salary increase to 480,000 by 2028 if performance targets are met, almost 162,000 higher than it was earlier this year, the Irish Daily Mail can reveal. And the government signed off on a 91,900 euro pay increase for Paddy Hayes in July, which saw his pay increase to that figure of 410,000 after recession era constraints on top level pay at semi-state bodies were eased last year. Interesting timings in terms of the pressure on the public purse. ESB has 445 million profits fury, a kick in the arrears is the headline in the Irish Daily Mirror. Cost of living outrages, 320,000 homes struggle to pay their bills, and the state owned energy giant ESB Group's 445 million euro half year profits were slammed as immoral during a cost of living crisis, and that was by the Social Democrats. The tabloids today, they have a variety of stories. The Irish Daily Star, daughter's plea, fears over dad's killer, anger as abusive Czech partner is freed. The daughters of a slain dad say the woman who killed him will be back on the streets tomorrow, and they live in fear of bumping into him. That story on the front of the Irish Daily Star. The Irish Sun, balloon before M3 Lambo crash, Sterling mess, and this is about the ex-Man City striker Raheem Sterling, inhales laughing gas from a white balloon whilst swerving his Lamborghini on a UK motorway in shock footage obtained by the Irish Sun. The clubless star, who's 31, was at court yesterday where he pleaded guilty to dangerous driving after crashing near the M3 in Hampshire in May. Well, those are the stories leading the papers. What's inside the papers? More in the Irish Times on this effort by the Public Expenditure Minister to curtail the increase in spending. And Martin Wall writes that Ishka Air and Fáilte Ireland and the IDA Ireland are among the state agencies and bodies that will lose out on funding due to a government levy aimed at offsetting increased spending in the Department of Education. The coalition earlier this year agreed to put in place a levy of 466 million euro across all government departments to offset the overrun. And briefing notes on the plans of each department to deal with the levy were sought by the Doyle Public Accounts Committee. Among the departments responding to the request for the levy, the Department of Defence said that the 12 million euro levy on its current expenditure for next year could be managed in the short term through reprioritisation and expenditure controls. However, it said that would create significant additional pressure on the implementation of the Commission on the Defence Forces Transformation Programme and will reduce flexibility to address any emerging or unforeseen operational issues. And it has to be said that a lot of the departments are responding to similar in similar ways. They kind of identify savings but then express concern about the impact of this. In the Irish Examiner, the Limerick mayor disappointed by homophobic abuse at summer events. Limerick mayor John Moran said he was left deeply disappointed by homophobic abuse he received throughout the Summer in the City initiatives. They're a program that run in August. While Mr. Moran said the summer reminded him why he sought to become Limerick's first directly elected mayor, he was also left disappointed as he received homophobic abuse, and he was taken aback by some of the personally abusive comments directed at him and that supporters of Summer in the City on social media. So again, social media, a platform for really awful stuff at times. In the Irish Independent, it says over 75s wait more than a day for a bed as a trolley crisis looms. It says that patients who are over 75 were among those waiting more than a day for a bed yesterday as several hospitals struggled with overcrowding. And of course, it's an ominous sign of the winter ahead, according to the paper. An interesting story on cancer research. Cancer patients should be prescribed exercise as it can be as good as drugs at boosting survival rates, according to experts. And patients who were active during treatment were up to 26% less likely to die within 5 years. And that was in the paper, The Irish Sun. And finally, another story that caught my eye in the Irish Daily Mail. Best thing since sliced bread, the 400 euro toaster that cooks by colour. Burnt toast isn't exactly the best way to start the day, but it could be an annoyance of the past, as the first toaster to to cook by colour rather than time has been unveiled. So you select, it's the IQ also toaster. Users will be able to select the shade they'd like their toast, and the sensor will monitor the toast up to 10 times every second. And once the chosen shade is reached, the toaster stops. And then right beside it is a joke by Pew. And in the cartoon, it says, we have a €400 futuristic toaster, and now we can't afford the bread. Well, those are the stories making the headlines in today's paper. Now, still to come, calls to cut VAT rate in phone and broadband bills.
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9: You're listening to Breakfast Briefing here on News Talk with me, Eamon Torsney. 087 1400 106 is the WhatsApp number. It's 18 minutes past 6. The telecom sector should be recognised as critical infrastructure. That's the message from Telecoms Industry Ireland, which is calling for a cut to VAT on broadband and phone bills. Its director, Nicola Cook, joins me now to discuss this. Good morning, Nicola. Thanks for joining me. Firstly, can you outline why the sector should be deemed critical infrastructure?
28: Well, I suppose we're calling for this in the wider context because we believe digital networks underpin the nation's economic activity, public and emergency services. You know, it keeps the nation connected, as we saw very clearly during COVID. This research that we've carried out with the MORC shows that 95% of people recognise that connectivity is critical to the broader economy, supports 270,000 jobs, and critically allows 1 million people to work from home. I suppose the state already recognises this to a degree in terms of how critical broadband is. We know we have the 30% tax relief that you can claim back alongside heat and electricity. And I suppose digital digital connectivity is now critical to our everyday lives, and also in terms of the amount of jobs it supports, the connected classroom, the connected business, connected cities. So we are calling for a recognition of this, and 3/4 of people in our survey say that it is as important to their lives to have their phone, to have their laptop, as water or electricity.
9: And you're calling on the government to take action and cut the VAT rate from 23% to 9% on broadband and phone bills. Why is that?
28: Well, other essential utilities have a VAT rate of 9%. So the government, as you saw in, I think it was May 22 or that, reduced the 13.5% rate down to 9%. So we're saying that businesses, consumers need, this is an essential utility. So we have a campaign to say that this is critical infrastructure that we're dealing with here as we head to a digital transformation. And not alone that, just in terms of businesses, we need to see that migration. The state have invested $3 billion in the National Broadband Plan, yet the CSO tells us that only 35% of SMEs have actually transitioned over from the copper lines to fibre, which is obviously a much higher speed, enables, you know, it's better for business, better for transactions, better for the environment. And we'd like to see the state giving a grant of between 2,000 to 5,000 as well for businesses. So,
9: and what are the other?
28: We just feel this is a really important, and there needs to be a recognition on of how critical digital networks are across our society.
9: Yeah. So, what are the challenges that are facing the sector and the level of investment that are that's needed and that require these kind of subsidies, if you like, going forward?
28: Yeah. So the average revenue per user has actually halved in the last two decades here. So it's dropped from €45 per user to 23, while costs inflation continue to rise. Obviously, we can see ourselves, there has been a 460% increase in data on the networks in the last 8 years. So can you imagine the resilience that is required in those networks? We have the AI evolution coming at us, further digital transformation. So costs are going up and revenue is going down. So we believe this kind of move would be a win-win for consumers. The government could help with the cost of living crisis that people talk about all the time. And then networks would be able to invest in this resilience. There's a lot of stuff coming at it. It's almost like a perfect storm right now. Mm-hmm. We have a highly regulated environment, a lot of stuff in terms of, you know, cybersecurity, making the country as resilient as possible. We have 5G networks, standalone networks. There's an awful lot of stuff for the industry to have to invest in with declining revenues, and we feel this could be a really good move to assist with all that investment. And by the way, the investment that benefits the consumer, Ireland has, you know, fantastic quality of networks, and the private sector has invested has invested $5.5 billion over the last 9 years.
9: And so we're told
28: in
9: that
28: those
9: we're told that the National Broadband Plan has been a success. You know, it's coming under budget, etc. But I'm judging that there's still kind of like a deficit there in terms of our infrastructure and our telecommunications infrastructure.
28: Yeah, that's correct, Eamon. So we have about 80% coverage of fibre to the premises. So that's like your broadband, your mobile broadband, your fibre broadband. But the take-up of that is actually around 45 to 50%. So as you said there, there's that gap. So that's part of our budget submission to the government, where we're asking for the states to support, for the state to get a return of investment, as you said, out of the $3 billion they have put into the National Broadband Bond, to help maybe vulnerable users, people who don't have, you know, are concerned about changing from one system to another. And particularly for those small businesses all around rural and regional Ireland. Mm-hmm. And by the way, this connectivity has allowed lots of people to move. As we all know, we have a housing crisis, to move from cities mm-hmm. to regional areas to buy their housing or to set up their businesses. But there is that gap. Yeah. So we're asking for that kind of voucher or a bit of state support, if it's 2,000, 5,000 mm-hmm. To change over your equipment. This already happens in the UK and it is very successful. So there's a model there already,
9: okay.
28: A template for
9: and
28: the
9: then
28: government.
9: Just one final question, just the whole element of security and cyber attacks. I take it that requires a lot of investment from businesses as well.
28: It absolutely does. And as people are probably well aware, Ireland holds 30% of the EU's data. So a lot of data transitions through Ireland and we hold a lot of data. Now, keeping those networks secure, and as we all know, and all of us have been subject to probably those scams and those attacks, there's so much money that goes into stopping that fraud and making the networks resilient. Obviously, we see the storms that have happened and have damaged the networks. The industry has worked incredibly hard with stakeholders like ESB Networks. We need that power. We need that grid resilience. And so a lot of investment has to go in there. So as I said, almost a lot of stuff coming at us. And if we could see these measures and a support from government and a recognition that we are an essential part of the services across the state, then, you know, that would be a very good move.
9: Okay, Nicola Cook, Director of Telecommunications Industry Ireland, thank you for joining me this morning. Well, now we'll take a check on the traffic.
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0: 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Great food, comfy seats, and a calm space before takeoff.
1: Traffic is moving well in Dublin this morning. In Offaly, Gardaí are urging anyone not attending the ploughing to avoid the Mucla area and not to rely on SatNav, as it won't reflect designated routes and diversions that can be found on the Garda website. While in Cork, Pearse Road will have a stop-go system just off Cemetery Cross from 7am to 7pm today because of pipe works. And that's your traffic and travel on News Talk.
9: Well, Joe Lynham is on the way with the latest in business, and Cameron Hill has all your sport.
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9: You're listening to Breakfast Briefing on News Talk with me, Eamon Torsney. Well, coming up on Breakfast Business with Joe Lynham, Joe will be speaking to the central bank about his latest worrying forecast about inflation. He'll also be chatting about payslips and new rules on their way, and all the markets as usual. But now, as we approach 6:30, we'll take a look at the latest news headlines. At least three people have died in a helicopter crash, news helicopter crash in Los Angeles. The chopper came down near a car park in the Chatsworth neighbourhood last night. The Doyle meets later for the first day back since the summer holidays. Meanwhile, ministers will sign off on the Metrolink project going to tender stage this morning. And all of Ed Sheeran's support acts have quit his US tour after Macklemore was dropped over his pro-Palestinian comments. Aaron Rowe, Phineas and Lucas Graham have all said they'll no longer perform in solidarity with the rapper. Now we have the latest in sport.
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11: Good morning, I'm Cameron Hill. Arsenal maintained their winning start to the season in the English League Cup third round last night. 16-year-old Max Jamin scored twice as the Gunners saw off Ipswich Town 4-2. Liverpool are through after beating Tottenham 3-1 at Anfield, while Brentford, Fulham and Peterborough also progress. The FAI's Director of Football, John Martin, insists the association act in a very respectful way when pursuing players eligible to represent the Republic of Ireland. Northern Ireland manager Michael O'Neill hit out at the FAI yesterday about their attempts to persuade Arsenal youngster Cadoc O'Neill to switch allegiance. Davy Fitzgerald says he's made a definite decision not to get involved with an inter-county team for 2027, and the Olympic Federation of Ireland has called for modernised tax measures to help their athletes to compete at an elite level. To access three free off-the-ball podcasts a month, download the Go Loud app now.
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9: Well, starting off with a mix of cloud and sunshine this morning with isolated showers, highest temperatures 14 to 18 degrees. I'll be back on News Talk Breakfast with Anton at 7, but now it's over to Joe Lynham with Breakfast Business.
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15: Good morning and welcome to Breakfast Business, and thank you to Eamon Torsney. It is Wednesday, the 16th of September at 6:31. Coming up on today's show, we'll be talking live to the Central Bank about the health of the economy, and we'll be looking at new payslip transparency and all the markets as usual. You can email us, business@newstalk.com, but first let's have a look at the papers. The FT reports that hackers who claim they were behind a data breach at Revolut say they obtained confidential customer information by compromising an Italian government email system and exchanging messages with the online bank over several months while posing as law enforcement. The claims made in a series of messages sent to the FT suggest the hack affecting almost 700 Revolut customer accounts was more extensive than the data breach first acknowledged by the bank. In messages sent via Telegram, hackers using the pseudonym "I am not a villain" said that they had first contacted Revolut a couple of months ago, posing as law enforcement entity from Italy. Over the following weeks, the hackers said that they had repeatedly asked Revolut to share confidential account details for specific customers, including addresses, phone numbers, transaction histories, claiming the information was needed for ongoing law enforcement activities. Reuters reports that the European Parliament has voted to scrap a clause that would let the EU suspend its carbon border levy if it makes imported goods more expensive, setting up a clash with member countries who are in favour of an emergency break. The EU's carbon border levy imposes CO2 emissions fees on imports of steel, fertilisers and other goods to ensure that they do not have an unfair advantage over products made in Europe, where industries pay for their CO2 emissions. And Donald McNamee in the Business Post reports that TikTok has informed 24 workers at its Irish e-commerce team that they face redundancy. Impacted staff were informed that their roles are at risk at a meeting yesterday morning, with a 5-week consultation between workers and the company set to begin. Staff were told that the e-commerce industry was undergoing significant and rapid change amid technological advances, and some of them may have to find work in other countries. TikTok declined to comment. Now the time is 6:33. The US-led war on Iran has had a material impact on Irish inflation, and that is likely to stick around until next year. According to the latest quarterly bulletin from the Central Bank of Ireland, inflation will average at 3.4% this year and nudge down to 3.1% next year, putting added pressure on household budgets and on companies to raise salaries to keep pace. The Central Bank also thinks that modified domestic demand will be a robust 3.8% this year, and that house building is still taking 2.5 times longer to complete than it did 9 years ago. And Thomas Conifrey is the head of economic analysis with the Central Bank and is sitting in front of me. Good morning, Thomas.
16: Good morning.
15: We start with inflation. 3.4% is quite high.
16: Yes.
7: Inflationary pressures, which increased a lot after Russia's invasion of Ukraine in 2022, had begun to subside, and inflation fell back in 2025 to just over 2%. But what we saw at the start of the year was those inflationary pressures re-emerge with the outbreak of the US-Iran war. And as everybody knows, we saw large increases in international gas and oil prices. And there was somewhat of a lull in those pressures over the summer months, but in recent weeks, energy prices remain high and have increased further. So that is part of what is driving the higher inflation outlook we expect for this year. So we, as you said, we expect inflation for the year to average about 3.4%, to fall back slightly next year, but at 3% is still well above where.
15: But domestic factors are also playing a role in this. It's not just the external war.
7: That's right. Our outlook today for economic activity is a positive one. We expect the economy to continue to grow this year in domestic demand terms, and that's on the back of five very, very strong years of domestic growth, and that is putting upward pressure on services inflation, which is very closely tied to development.
15: I presume that means wages.
7: Domestic economy.
15: That means wages.
7: Well, we have seen strong wage growth over the last number of years, and in fact...
15: Is it real wage growth or is it nominal?
7: Yes, real wage growth. So in 2025, for example, by the end of 2025, real wages per person were about 2.5% above their level in 2019. Mm. So we have seen real gains, and of course...
15: And that means spending power.
7: Exactly.
15: Yeah.
7: And we've seen that too, right? And part of the picture for 2026, despite the negative developments in the international economy and energy prices, consumer spending has continued to grow. And that's part of the reason today we revise up our projection for the overall domestic economy by 0.5 percentage point
15: in
7: June.
15: That's quite interesting. Modified domestic demand, which is a better yardstick of the health of the Irish economy, given the distortive nature of the FDI sector, especially on GDP, you think we'll have a better 2026 than you thought 6 months ago?
7: Yes, and there's two components to that. There's the very resilient and very strong growth in consumer spending. So for the first half of the year, consumer spending on goods and services is up well over 2.5% versus the same period last year. Mm. That's despite the higher inflation we saw, and it's higher than we would have expected at the outbreak of the US and Iran war, given the inflationary pressures. And part of the reason for that is the income picture we mentioned. The other component driving the domestic economy at the moment is investment by firms. That is across two, I suppose, relatively distinct areas. Construction activity continues to expand, in particular in terms of dwellings. But also we are seeing very rapid growth in investment by multinational firms. A lot of it linked to the global demand, the very high global demand related to AI and technology expansion.
15: So a lot of it's going into data centers or data center construction or support.
7: Yes, that is certainly part of it. Is going into refit and expansion of existing data centers to service a very rapid rise in global demand for that technology.
15: Mm-hmm. You mentioned construction of houses. You think that the construction will be in the mid-30s this year in terms of housing completions. The government's target is, of course, 50, so it's shy of that target.
7: Yeah, well, closer to 40. Actually, we expect around 39,500 for this year. 36,000 was the outturn for last year. But you're right. I mean, the figure is still well below what we estimate the economy needs based on its population growth, which is a figure closer to 50,000. But it's moving in the right direction, albeit we have a separate piece of analysis with today's bulletin, which points out that the time to complete a house from planning right through to completion has lengthened, and that is a factor which weighs on our outlook for overall housing completions.
15: Now, I don't need to tell you that there was an infrastructure task force at the end of last year which published a report to speed up the delivery of major infrastructure projects. I presume it's too early to say whether there's any impact yet?
7: It's the delays, yes. The delays we look at here are, over the last decade, so houses completing up to the present. So really those measures would not have had time to have an effect on the delays that we document. Mm. But they are critical. They are really important to ensure the delivery, not just of housing infrastructure in a speedier fashion, mm-hmm. but also other critical infrastructure. We know that there are shortages across the transport system in wastewater, water, energy infrastructure. And without full implementation of the measures which are outlined in the accelerating infrastructure plan, there's a risk to the delivery of those critical infrastructure in a timely fashion.
15: Well, the government is going to spend tens of billions in the next 5 years, tens of billions on some of the stuff that you're talking about, including wastewater, also electricity, and the Metrolink as well. Is there danger that that could be inflationary, i.e. huge amount of money chasing a short time frame?
7: Yeah, I mean, maybe for one point to make is that the growth in the economy and the growth in the population has created additional demand on infrastructure. So it's coming as a result of a welcome problem in one sense. We've seen rapid population growth and employment growth, and that is putting demands, constraints on the economy's infrastructure across the range of areas I mentioned. But you're right. Obviously, the delivery of an infrastructure plan of that scale requires balance and requires moderation in other parts of the government's plans, in particular on taxation and on government expenditure.
15: Thomas, thank you very much for coming in. That's Thomas Conifry, the head of economic analysis with the Central Bank of Ireland. Back in a moment, talking about new payslip technology.
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31: 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It's pure tasty.
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0: Clear, trusted wealth planning for people across Ireland. Cantor Fitzgerald Ireland is regulated by the Central Bank of Ireland.
15: Yeah, welcome back. It is 6:43. The EU Pay Transparency Act should be in force by now, but has been delayed. It will remove a lot of the secrecy surrounding salary levels and force the publication of pay rates broken down by gender and grades. My next guest is launching a new SaaS platform to make the dissemination of this information by employers a little bit easier. It's called Lacora from Payslip, and Fidelma McGurk is the founder of Payslip, which already handles salary administration for the likes of Booking.com and Stripe. Good morning, Fidelma.
1: Good morning, Joe. Great to be here.
15: Tell me more about what Payslip. You already got some pretty big clients.
1: Yeah, so Payslip is a technology company. I founded it and we're based in Westport in County Mayo, but also here in Dublin and internationally. And we provide global payroll automation technology to our customers. So our normal customers are multinational companies. They have payroll in many countries and they want to have a central way of managing and organizing that to have control and ensure compliance in the countries and a good user experience for the employees. And so as part of that with Payslip, we have, as you said, customers like Booking.com. We also have Irish companies like Teamwork and Fifes and Forest, lots of large multinational companies and smaller ones. But what has happened over the 10 years was we had to build really good technology to take payroll data from any payroll engine and any system and combine all the data in a structured way.
15: It's not as if these giant companies email you their payroll every month.
1: No, that God forbid, that's forbidden.
15: I know, email is just ask Revolut, they'll tell you.
1: Yeah, no. There's very secure ways of transferring data. It's all very ISO certified. It's very secure. So we have automated and certified.
15: So you pull in the data from these giant companies, yeah, and then you send back it in processed payslip format?
1: Yeah, calculations come in from the different payroll providers or payroll engines, and we automate the validations and controls for all of that, and then we can, and they access it on our platform. So they don't receive it back. They run all their payroll on our platform, payslip control.
15: Which means you must know the tax codes in potentially 200 countries.
1: Well, happily I don't, but we have access to lots of people who do. But for Lacora, it's very important because the EU Pay Transparency Directive imposes some large obligations on employers. And the biggest one is that the reporting they have to produce, both for statutory reasons and to their employees, is based on payroll data. Mm. And they don't always have that payroll data easily accessible to them or in any format in which they can produce the reports. And because Payslip has been organizing and standardizing payroll data for over 10 years all around the world, we have the perfect technology available to do that as a basis.
15: And is
1: Lacora
15: Lacora a kind of a bolt-on piece of software if you already have Payslip, if you're using it for your payroll?
1: Yeah, if a company's already, like if one of our customers is already on Payslip as they are and we have the data organized, they can turn on Lacora and it's like a bolt-on for them whereby now the data is already available and they can just pull all the reports under the EU Pay Transparency Directive. And that's really good because the employee reporting requirement can be any day. It's not just once a year. That's like the biggest challenge we should probably have a think about. For other companies who aren't Payslip customers, they don't already have to have been on our platform. We have an easy way for them to be to come onto the platform and use Lacora for their EU pay transparency reporting.
15: Now, it is a SaaS, a software as a service.
1: Correct.
15: At the start of this year, we were talking about a SaaSpocalypse.
1: Oh, yeah. We're all falling apart.
15: Yeah, because people thought that AI was going to wipe the floor with you guys.
1: Yeah.
15: Rumors of your death have been greatly exaggerated.
1: Yeah, I'm looking good for a dead person. Yeah, absolutely. So no, there's no SaaS apocalypse. In the end, an employer has to make sure that they're compliant with what they do for payroll and their reporting. So the data has to be secure, just like you mentioned the data breach earlier in the week by Revolut. So AI can be used to build technology faster and to read it very quickly. But fundamentally, you can't afford any hallucinations. So in payroll, they're 95%.
15: AI is notorious.
1: Yeah, exactly. So 95% accuracy is not good enough in payroll. It has to be 100% secure.
15: And if you get an angry employee with the wrong tax deduction,
1: it's the base for the contract of trust, absolutely. So it has to be right. And people know that their mortgages, payments are about to go out for the payroll. It has to be right. So no, I wouldn't. We use AI in Payslip and we also have AI features in our platform that are very productive for our customers for payroll management. But fundamentally, we have automated technology built over 10 years that is very solid.
15: Now, talking about transparency, the EU Pay Transparency Act was supposed to be enforced, I think it was July or June.
1: Yeah.
15: It has not been introduced yet in this country, but it is in force in other member states. Remind us of the key bits that people will benefit from and the headache that it will cause for employers who are listening out there.
1: Yeah, so the directive was published in June 2023 and was due to be transposed into all the local country legislations in June 26th. So a couple of months ago, only four of all the EU countries had the law in place by June 2026.
15: Not including us.
1: We haven't yet. It's a work in progress. That's fine. Which is good because it gives a little bit of time for employers to be more prepared because there's a lot of preparation needed. From a payroll related perspective, besides the recruitment pieces you said at the start of the chat, there are two big obligations on employers. So employers over 100 employees will have to file a statutory report once a year into a local department. So that's okay because if it's once a year, you can get everything ready. The real obligation, which is going to cause challenges operationally, is employees in any company in Ireland of any size will have the right to information. It's called an RTI, right? So they have a right to request information about how equal their pay is compared to other colleagues doing similar or like-for-like work.
15: Within a band, I suppose. I'm not going to give the exact pay of a colleague.
1: Yeah, so the language, exactly. It can't be identifiable to a person. So what's happening is employers are all trying to organise the jobs into wage categories that are that organise the work. But as an employer, if I get a request from you, I need to pull your payroll data of what you got paid together with the criteria in the directive to produce a report on time. So it's a big operational challenge that Lecora solves.
15: And of course, the advertisement for the job needs to state exactly the salary ranges that involved, which has not been the case in Irish employment up to this. Fidelma, thank you so much for coming in.
1: Thank you, Joe.
15: That's Fidelma McGurk, the Chief Executive of Payslip and the Lecora software. Back in a moment with All the Markets.

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11: Welcome back. It is 6:54 and Catherine Hannan from RBC Brewin Dolphin is on the line. Good morning, Catherine.
12: Good morning, Joe.
11: So bond yields again in focus. The American 10-year bond yield is now around 5. There was a tiny bit of pullback yesterday, but they're still incredibly high at a 19-year high, and they're at like a 30-year high in the UK.
12: Yeah, so like bond yields are dominating news from a markets perspective and probably a political perspective across so many countries right now. And it does have a knock-on impact onto equity markets as well. If you've got high future yields in terms of bonds, or if, for example, if the US market is paying you 5% in a treasury, then that puts pressure on corporate earnings today and their valuation. So this is having ripple effects through the market. And you're right, that benchmark 10-year US treasury yield climbed to its highest level in 19 years yesterday. And this is in a week where there's pretty, you know, solid expectations that the Federal Reserve will actually raise interest rates today. And that rate milestone could ripple through the economy, because that 10-year yield is a benchmark for US consumer loans and corporate funding. So this is putting a lot of things at play. Now, there are a few structural issues behind this as well. As we know, governments are borrowing heavily to fund large fiscal deficits across the world. You mentioned the UK there, but we're also seeing that conversation in France, Italy, Japan, and the US, obviously. But at the same time, the enormous investment required to build out AI infrastructure, that's creating another source of demand for capital. So there's a lot of borrowers out there competing for the same pool of money, and investors are demanding higher yields to lend, let's say, at that 10 or 30 year rate. But, you know, that's why I suppose the US Treasury, the most recent buyback, it didn't provide much relief. Like, buybacks can improve liquidity and they help supply and demand around the margins, but they don't address that fundamental issue of large fiscal deficits, heavy government borrowing, and this persistent inflation that we're seeing.
11: Yeah, let's move across to another very worrying part of the market, and that is oil. Oil is now comfortably above $100 a barrel for both.

0: Brent and West Texas. And the Saudi Arabians are cancelling planned oil deliveries to Europe. That is not going to be good for the European economy as we head into winter.
1: No, it's not good for the economy. And again, it feeds into this inflation piece that is keeping yields pretty elevated across bond markets. So you're right, the market reacted pretty sharply yesterday to these reports from Saudi Arabia, where the kingdom informed selected European refineries that it was cancelling some of its September oil shipments. Now, this decision is a direct consequence of a drone attack. It damaged pumping infrastructure and a pipeline, and that led to the complete shutdown of this key east-west pipeline. Now, that pipeline has a capacity of 7 million barrels of oil per day, and that's played a really critical role in bypassing the sea route through that Strait of Hormuz. So according to industry sources, repairs are going to take between 3 and 5 weeks, and obviously in response to that, Saudi Arabia has decided to limit the supply and has contacted the European refineries. There's other issues at play there as well. Like, there's issues, there's an escalating crisis in Libya, basically. So we have
0: what's going on in Libya?
1: So the National Oil Corporation has suspended production at some of their oil fields as well. And that those closures are a direct result of protesters blocking pipelines. And that has prompted the National Oil Corporation in Libya to signal the possibility of invoking force majeure, which is in effect the state taking complete control of commercial decisions around oil. So yeah. It's this unfortunate confluence of events that's keeping oil prices elevated, therefore adds to the inflation story, therefore keeps yields elevated.
0: Catherine, thanks so much for joining us. That's Catherine Hannan from RBC Brew and Dolphin. That's it for now. Up next, News Talk Breakfast with Anton Savage. I'll join him then in 15 minutes. Before that, let's get the latest on the roads.
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3: Thanks to the newly upgraded lounges at Dublin Airport. Great food, comfy seats, and a calm space before takeoff.
4: The M3 southbound in Meath is busy after junction 6 Dunshaughlin to a crash in the right lane before the toll. Part of the N52 in Offaly is closed between Tullamore and Birla around Mukla because of the ploughing, and Gardaí have urged attendees to follow designated routes to get there quicker. And part of the Ballydreen to Ballyhonis Road and Roscommon will be closed south of Lissacull from 8:30 till 5 today, so there will be a diversion via Loughlin. For more local roadworks, check mapalerta.ie. And that's your traffic and travel on News Talk.
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5: And it's breakfast with Anton. Here's a sense of what's coming in the next 2 hours. The EU Kids Act to be introduced today. We get the latest from that LA helicopter crash. Why fewer and fewer pubs and clubs are staying open late. Also coming up, how your job affects your health. Russia's aggression against Europe. And Spurs stunned as Liverpool win League Cup title. All of that and more. Sorry, League Cup tie. They're not quite at the title. All of that and more comes after the news with Eamon Torsing.
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6: It's 7 o'clock. Good morning. The Doyle meets later for the first day back since its summer holidays. TDs haven't met since the middle of July, other than an emergency sitting in August to delay excise hikes on fuel. News Talk's political correspondent Sean Defoe reports.
7: TDs meet this afternoon for the first Doyle sitting of the new term, but if the government's hoping for any back-to-school positivity, that may be short-lived. On the agenda is a Sinn Féin bill about fuel prices, followed by a motion for debate on the triple lock, where the government will back its position in favour of scrapping the UN restriction on posting peacekeepers abroad. The sitting also comes with less than 3 weeks to go until budget 2027, and with pressure mounting for the coalition to outline a significant cost of living package and to extend the cuts to excise duty, as well as introducing measures to help with the cost of home heating oil. After a breakneck start to September, that pace is unlikely to let up for ministers over the next month. month.
6: Ministers will sign off on the Metrolink project going to tender stage this morning. The underground rail project for Dublin is projected to cost between 14.5 and 17.5 billion euro. After the tender is published, bids will be accepted for the construction of the Metrolink. Transport Minister Dara O'Brien will tell his colleagues the project will then move to procurement, with work on the ground to begin next year. At least three people have died after an NBC News helicopter crashed in Los Angeles. The chopper came down near a car park in the Chatsworth area of the city last night. It had been covering a fatal bus collision in the neighbourhood at the time. And we'll have the very latest from Los Angeles on News Talk Breakfast shortly. Inflation is expected to remain above 3% for the next 2 years. The central bank is forecasting an average rate of 3.4% this year before easing to 3.1% in 2027. Higher energy prices linked to the Iran-US war are adding to household costs. And all of Ed Sheeran's support acts have quit his US tour after Macklemore was dropped over his pro-Palestinian comments. Aaron Rowe, Phineas and Lucas Graham have all said they'll no longer perform in solidarity with the rapper. That's it for now. Headlines at 7:30.
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10: Good morning, I'm Cameron Hill. Arsenal maintained their winning start to the season in the English League Cup third round last night. 16-year-old Max Diamond scored twice as the Gunners saw off Ipswich Town 4-2 at Portman Road. Liverpool qualified for the fourth round by beating Tottenham's 3-1 at Anfield, while Brentford, Fulham and Peterborough also progressed. Sunderland will play their first European fixture in 53 years this evening. The Black Cats kick off their Europa League campaign by welcoming AZ Alkmaar to the Stadium of Light from 8. Davy Fitzgerald said he's made a definite decision to not get involved with an intercounty hurling team for 2027, and the Olympic Federation of Ireland has called for modernised tax measures to help their athletes to compete at an elite level. They're requesting that Sport Ireland athletes receive a €50,000 tax credit to use during and after their careers. To access three free Off the Ball podcasts a month, download the Go Loud app now.
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6: Well, starting off with a mix of cloud and sunshine today and just isolated showers. Highest temperatures 13 to 18 degrees. And now you're up to date on News Talk.
5: Thank you very much, Eamonn Torsney there with the 7 o'clock news. It is Breakfast with Anton. Here's some of what's coming between now and 9.
11: A tragic day in Los Angeles. First, a deadly bus crash claims the lives of at least two people and sends six more to the hospital.
12: And while covering that breaking news, a news helicopter crashes. Two people on board that chopper are killed, as well as a person on the ground.
5: We'll hear the latest from the NBC helicopter crash in L.A.
13: We need to be clear-eyed. Those are not accidents. They are calculated attempts by Russia to weaken our resolve, test our unity, and play with fears of escalation.
5: Drones in Lithuania, warships in Denmark. Should Europe gear up for more Russian attacks? And
14: nightlife in Dublin could be better than it is right now. Short. That's the best way to put it.
15: I think 2:30 is really early.
14: It makes no sense for nightclubs to close as early as they do here.
5: The level of late night openings in bars and nightclubs continues to decline according to new figures. If you want to get in touch with the show, you can WhatsApp us 087 1400 106 or text us 53106 at a cost of 30 cent. This morning, Ursula von der Leyen is likely to give, not likely, is going to give her State of the Union address about the condition of the European Union and the challenges facing it. Some of those being to do with security, some of them to do with immigration, and some, of course, to do with the pervasive nature of social media. The EU Kids Act is likely to be unveiled by Ursula von der Leyen this morning. Shona Murray is with us, EU correspondent at Euronews. Shona, there is a fair degree of well-informed speculation as to what this is likely to contain. What does the smart money suggest?
15: So this is going to be a sort of staggered approach, age appropriate when it comes to accessing social media accounts. Kids between the ages of 3 and 16 will have access to some social media with parental supervision, but only certain aspects of it. And then that staggers again until you're 18. And then after that, then also again under parental supervision. And then after 18, you can have a fully fledged account. But obviously the priority is ensuring that there's enough protection for children, particularly against one thing that the EU has been pushing the social media organizations on, which is the algorithm. They're in the middle of suing TikTok at the moment and other organizations because of the addictive nature of the algorithm. And that's something that they want to stop, particularly for children. Also, it's about access to adult content. As we know, teenagers in particular, girls and so on, have been shown things like anorexia and various other things that are really inappropriate. So, and they also have, as we've seen, access to discussions around suicide and all that kind of thing. So it's really about allowing children to get used to social media, but traverse it in a way that it's much more safe.
5: You mentioned the addictiveness of the algorithm. The other side, of course, of that is the addictiveness of the infinite scroll. Is there likely to be rules in respect of that as well?
15: That's also part of it. I mean, the addictive nature is not just the algorithm and what's shown to you, but it's also about how long children are spending on social media. That when you have particularly a child's account, that there will be limitations in how much you would have there. I mean, these are all proposals from the Commission. I think it's very important to say. And the Commission's done it because of pressure from the member states, which is important, because often when the Commission comes out with these proposals, it's the member states that attempt to water down because they have, industries and organisations lobbying them to take this stuff down. But I know that Ireland and France have been pushing for it, as have others. But we'll see how this ends up materialising, because we know that the United States and also social media companies, which have a huge presence across Europe, particularly here in Ireland, do tend to lobby the European Union when it comes to these regulations. In fact, the United States under Donald Trump has been trying to dismantle the EU's already regulations that exist.
5: And what then about the relative competence of the Commission, Union and member states? Because we saw France try to introduce a ban that got struck down on constitutional grounds. So will there be wiggle room for the individual members?
15: Well, I mean, that's the whole point, you see. So when the Commission puts out a proposal like this, it initiates the legislation in all its forms. And we'll hear more about it. We'll hear a little bit about it today in Ursula von der Leyen's speech, but also the Commissioner, the Tech Commissioner, Commissioner Virkkunen, will give the full details tomorrow. But the wriggle room when it comes to the member states, that's a really important part, because often this stuff does get watered down, because often with countries like Ireland, where they have a huge presence of the tech companies, they get lobbied and then the government lobbies on their behalf. But I think this situation, well, you'd hope, is different, because you're talking about the future of children, and we've seen the dire effects that social media and too much access to social media have had on children, but also adults as well. This is also a disinformation piece, because we've seen how disinformation impacts children and adults, and how that's also having a huge impact on European democracy. So it's also that piece as well, particularly as war is, you know, even much more sort of aggressive when it comes to Russia and other countries and sort of interfering in the European Union. So it's really about that too.
5: Shona, thank you very much for your time this morning. That is Shona Murray, EU correspondent at Euronews. And that State of the Union address is going to be given while we are on air, and we'll bring you the details directly afterwards, because, of course, not only is Ursula von der Leyen going to be addressing the issues to do with social media and social media access for children, also significant issues in respect of European security in the face of new Russian aggression and a pan-European response to migration, with suggestions that there is going to be further hardening of the European migration policy. 53106 if you want to get in touch, or 087 1400 106. As you heard from Eamon, at least 3 people have been killed after an NBC News helicopter crashed in Los Angeles. This was a helicopter that was with a news coverage of a fatal bus accident. Here's the moment NBC broke the news.
16: We knew it was a news chopper. We knew we'd lost contact with our people out there. And we've just received the confirmation that, in fact, News Chopper 4 went down just before 7 o'clock tonight in Chatsworth.
5: And we know that at least 3 people have been killed. Steve Gregory is with a special correspondent with KNX News Los Angeles. At this point, Steve, what do we know to have happened?
17: Anton, good to be with you this morning. It's not clear what caused the accident or the helicopter to drop from the sky. There has been some footage posted on social media from inside the cockpit because they were doing live streaming at the time of the accident. Because, as you mentioned, they were covering a bus crash in an intersection just a few blocks away from where the helicopter crashed. And that footage would suggest that the helicopter somehow lost power. And you can hear the engines or the engine and the rotor blade sort of stop, and the whining kind of just winds down. And then you just see the whole picture start to move downward. And then you hear the young pilot and the producer inside say, we lost lift. We're going down. And then all of a sudden the camera goes dark. So it would suggest that perhaps they lost some sort of power while they were mid-flight. Just before 5 o'clock this afternoon, it would be Tuesday, your time. That's when a bus crash happened. An SUV slammed right into the side and T-boned this bus, killing two people and injuring six others. So all the big news outlets were covering this event just north of Los Angeles, about 30 minutes north of Los Angeles. And then while that happened, people heard a large explosion followed by a black plume of smoke coming up from just a few blocks away. So all of the attention diverted over to that black plume of smoke. And it was known early on that a helicopter had gone down. And it went down in an industrial area of Chatsworth, which is a suburb of Los Angeles. And it went down in between two industrial buildings, hitting two trucks, two like pickup trucks, and a couple containers, those large containers you see on the cargo ships. And everything just burst into flames at that point. And there was a lot of confusion trying to figure out where the helicopter came from, who it belonged to. And then it started to circulate that it was a news helicopter. And then by process of elimination, people realized that it was truly the local NBC helicopter. I would also mention that it was also the reporter on board who was killed was also reporting for Telemundo, which is the Spanish-speaking affiliate of NBC here. So she's bilingual and was able to report for both stations at the same time.
5: And of course, it is unusual on this side of the water to have helicopters covering breaking news stories, particularly when they would be relatively minor domestic stories like a traffic incident. In LA, it's extremely common.
17: Oh, absolutely. Helicopters are in the air all the time. News coverage from the air is pretty much a cornerstone of breaking news coverage in Los Angeles. Wildfires, car chases, all of those things really rely heavily on air coverage because of the sprawl, because of how spread out Southern California is and the highway system. And this was a very unusual story, and it was a visual story. So that's why aerial coverage was pretty important to it, because you had an SUV that impaled itself about halfway in to this bus. I mean, it literally breached the bus, and half of the SUV was inside of the bus. So it was a very unusual sight. And while they were triaging that accident, again, as I mentioned, that you hear that explosion, and this was such an unusual chain of events that you had a helicopter crash that was actually covering that scene. The last helicopter crash with NBC was decades ago. And it's really kind of hit us all pretty hard tonight because we're a pretty close-knit press community here. And it's really the young lady that was the reporter and the pilot on board. And when the helicopter went down, it actually struck a pedestrian that was in the parking lot area when the helicopter went down. So, yeah, it's been a tragedy all around.
5: Well, in that context, really appreciate you staying up so late, Steve. Steve Gregory, special correspondent with KNX News, Los Angeles.
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3: With Cantor Fitzgerald Ireland, helping people across Ireland invest, plan and grow their wealth with confidence. Cantor Fitzgerald Ireland is regulated by the Central Bank of Ireland.
5: Well, as we await the news that Ursula von der Leyen is going to give us in respect of the social media giants, it turns out that one of them is launching a new paid subscription service.
0: That's right. Meta Platforms, which owns WhatsApp, Insta and Facebook, said last night that it's launching Meta One, paid subscription service for better AI capabilities and new features across its social media apps. It's already been tested by 15 million subscribers already during trials, and there will be more than 50 features, according to Meta, for content creation, audience engagement, and business management. For example, if you do subscribe to the paid services, you'll be able to get aggregate rewatch counts, i.e. how many times people replayed your story. You'll be able to search story viewer list to see exactly who watched your story on Insta, or I presume that's Insta rather than Facebook. And you'll be able to schedule posts up to 30 days in advance. It will enable custom DM and story fonts, as well as notifications when specific people view your story. Of course, there is money involved. The single product plans will start at €2.50 for WhatsApp. And if you're a creator or a business, you could be paying up to €55 a month for the advanced service. But Meta says that its core app functions and basic Meta AI usage will remain free.
5: And I believe Dublin has been ranked 6th out of 1,000 cities worldwide.
0: Yes, I was quite surprised at this, actually. It became in 6th out of 1,000 cities, according to Oxford Economics Global Index. According to Oxford Economics, Dublin's high position reflects the depth of its strength and its globally significant economic and social activity that places it well in the region. Dublin ranked also 9th in the list for the environment, 12th for globally for economics, 35th for human capital, but a more humble 70th in terms of quality of life. By the way, before I go, an updated business case for the Metrolink is set to be signed off by the Cabinet this afternoon, clearing the way for the project to proceed to the tendering stage, worth a cool €17 billion.
5: Joe, thank you very much. Our business editor there, Joe Lynham. Coming up, drones in Lithuania, warships in Denmark. Should Europe gear up for more Russian attacks?
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5: 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Now, Russia has been tied to three separate hybrid attacks in Europe in just over the last 24 hours. There was a drone attack in Lithuania, there was a warship incident in Denmark, and then, of course, there was the train attack in Poland, and the train attack that came, we are told, within about 15 or 20 minutes of timing being possible that it could have killed the former UK Prime Minister. Donika O'Bakon is with us, Professor of Politics at DCU. Donika, this is being characterised by the EU Commission as not isolated incidents, but as it has been described as a broader pattern of Russian aggression and provocation. Do you agree with that characterization?
17: Oh, absolutely. You know, this has been going on now for some time. This is, you know, hybrid warfare. It's there to create division in Europe. It's there to test the reaction of the militaries, particularly in the Eastern Front, to test its security responses and to impose, I guess, economic and psychological costs without triggering a direct military confrontation with NATO. I don't think it's in Russia's interest to initiate a major full-scale war with NATO. It has enough in its hands in Ukraine, but this is about undermining support for Ukraine in particular. And I think it's no coincidence that the countries that you've mentioned that have been subjected to this type of hybrid warfare, Denmark, Poland and Lithuania, are all among the most ardent supporters of Ukraine in terms of military support.
5: You say that Russia doesn't want to trigger a direct conflict with NATO. Should these actions trigger reprisals? Do they trigger reprisals?
17: Well, it's very difficult for Europe to kind of calibrate its response. I mean, it has to find a line between panic and complacency. I mean, they don't want to be lulled into a false sense of security because the threat is very real. On the other hand, they don't want to talk up the Russians to the extent where they seem all powerful, because that might encourage some degree of defeatism and fatalism. And obviously, it differs in different parts of the European Union. In the Baltic states, for example, they see themselves as being on the front line of European defence, and they have prepared their citizens psychologically
6: they have distributed, for example, brochures and pamphlets to tell them what to do if a war or a crisis comes. For them, the war in Ukraine hasn't meant a fundamental change in their threat assessment. It has confirmed their threat assessment. They have a readiness about warfare, which hasn't, you might say, influenced the entire European Union yet, but certainly they are leading the way in creating that sense of resilience against Russian hybrid warfare.
5: I remember you, a few years ago speaking to the former head of the UK intelligence services, John Sweeney, about the Salisbury attack, and asked why would they do a video when it was so obviously laughable, the denials, and it was evident that it was Russia. And he said, well, that's the point. They are trying to make a point about what they can do on UK soil. Is the same true with this, that there is the military tactical element of it, and there is also the Russian implicit message that says, look what we can do in your countries?
6: Absolutely, yeah. And it's about exploiting then European political divisions, because there will always be divisions within Europe about how best to respond to Russian aggression. You will have seen in Germany with the victory in the state of Saxony-Anhalt of Alternative for Germany, they're quite open in saying that they want to end aid to Ukraine, that they want to take away sanctions from Russia, they want to resume normal relations with Russia. And Russia knows that. So they know that by, you know, raising the stakes in different European countries, they stimulate that debate, they amplify that narrative that actually it's better not to help Ukraine and it's better to make nice with Russia, and that's the best way of, you know, and they link it to other, of course, debates within society, migration, for example, the economy, and they say it's better to support Russia than to support Ukraine.
5: Donika, thank you very much. That is Donika O'Bacon, Professor of Politics at DCU. And as I say later in the programme, Ursula von der Leyen is going to be addressing some of those issues, including European security policy, and we'll bring you an update on what she has to say on that.
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5: Cameron Hill is with us from Off the Ball. Cameron, a couple of stunning goals, but no major shocks in the English League Cup last night.
11: Yeah, really great goal from Dominic Szoboszlai for Liverpool, 25 yards out. Well worth checking up on social media or wherever you get your goals after the fact, Anton, as they rounded out a 3-1 win for Liverpool over Tottenham last night. So Alexis McAllister and Cody Akpo also providing the other goals, really good goals as well for the host, Conor Gallagher with the consolation for Spurs. That's their first goal against Premier League opposition this season, so not going at all well for Roberto De Zerbi's side at the start of the new term. 16-year-old Max Darmian found the net twice as Arsenal got past Ipswich 4-2 at Portman Road. Fulham won 3-2 at West Ham. Keith Andrews' Brentford were too strong for Reading, beating them 2-1. And Peterborough saw off Barnsley 7-6 on penalties. Now Sunderland will play their first European fixture in 53 years tonight. The Black Cats kick off their Europa League campaign by welcoming AZ Alkmaar to the Stadium of Light. You also have Republic of Ireland international Andrew Omobamadele potentially playing for Anderlecht. They host Lyon, while AC Milan are up against Benfica.
5: Now, explain something to me. The new rugby season hasn't started yet, so how exactly are Munster already in an injury crisis?
11: In only a way Munster know how. So they kick off another URC campaign Saturday week. The Glasgow Warriors coming to Thomond Park in Limerick. They're already down their first choice out half, Jack Crowley. He was diagnosed with a lower limb vascular injury, which meant he missed Ireland's summer tests in July. You might remember he pulled out of a number of games just in the warm-up because of that leg injury, which they were unable to really properly diagnose. Now, it was originally feared he'd be out until the new year. Head coach Clayton McMillan is now hopeful he could be back by the Christmas Interpros. JJ Hanrahan reportedly suffered concussion in a training match. In the same game, young out-half Tom Wood, the son of Keith, also picked up a shoulder injury, and a long-standing knee issue has flared up for their new signing, Will Harrison. So that leaves Munster with only one fully fit
5: with
11: 10.
5: Three guys.
11: It's completely out. So four of them out. We've only one guy left. Charlie O'Shea, he only joined the academy this year and might be regretting that that decision to join, because there's a lot of pressure on him. But the province have recalled Tony Butler, who had been released at the end of last season. So we're up to two out halves at Munster currently with no games played.
5: They all return to health well. Now, we've heard from Rory McIlroy on Shane Lowry's Irish Open win.
11: Yes, he believes it was only a matter of time before Lowry's latest tour win, the Offaly Man, of course, ending a four-year drought of trophies on Sunday by securing an 11-shot runaway victory at Doonbeg. Now, the pair are in the field for the BMW PGA Championship at Wentworth this week, and McIlroy says it'll be a weight off the shoulders of the 2019 Open champion.
12: You know, form is temporary and class is permanent. Like, he is that caliber of a player. We all know he is. It was just a matter of him getting back to that point and winning a tournament. And I think him finishing it off in emphatic style the way he did, I think it'll do a lot for him. And it'll hopefully do a lot for him with how he approaches final rounds going forward.
5: That was, of course, Rory McIlroy. Cameron, thank you very much. Cameron Hill from Off the Ball. We shoot across now to the newsroom and Eamon Torsney.
13: Thanks, Anton. The cost of building a metro in Dublin is expected to be much higher than previously estimated. It comes as ministers prepare to sign off on the next stage of the project this morning. Meanwhile, the Dáil will return for the first sitting today of the new term. The mayor of Los Angeles, Karen Bass, says she's absolutely devastated after a news helicopter crashed in a suburb of the city last night, killing at least three people. The chopper was covering an earlier fatal collision between a car and a bus in the Chatsworth area of the city. And a new Irish folk singer is growing in popularity online, but she's being created using AI. The creators behind Orla Callan describe her as a fantasy-inspired Irish singer and songwriter persona from Dublin as part of an AI-assisted music and visual storytelling project. However, some fans of the singer have been taking her at face value, calling her the prettiest woman in the world. News Talk traffic and travel with thanks to the Dublin Airport lounges in Dublin. Temple Oak Road inbound is slow from Rathdown Park to Terenure Cross. In Meath, the M3 southbound is busy after Junction 6 at Dunshockland to a crash in the right lane before the toll. While in Cork, there's a delay on Bandon Road northbound from the graveyard to Bandon Road roundabout. Now, looking to the weather with thanks to Blackrock Health, starting off today with a mix of cloud and sunshine with just isolated showers, highest temperatures 13 to 18 degrees. That's it for now. More at 8.
5: Thank you very much, Eamon. 53106 if you want to get in touch, or 087 1400 106 on WhatsApp. Late night openings at pubs and nightclubs are on the decline. 950 fewer extended nights recorded across the country last year versus the year before. Donal O'Keefe, CEO of the Licensed Vintners Association, is with us. And the Licensed Vintners Association are asking the government to cut the cost of special exemption orders, which is what you need if you want to extend your license to stay open till the wee small hours. Donal, what's the current cost of a special exemption order and what do you think it should be?
14: A special exemption order costs €205 per night. So you pay, a publican pays an extra €205 for a single night's late trading. For an average late bar that goes late three nights a week, Thursday, Friday, Saturday, that amounts to an incredible €32,000 a year plus legal fees. The number of late openings in the country have been declining steadily. They're 23% down on 2018, and that's just part of a longer term decline. It's
5: now,
14: clearly
5: can I just check on that, Donald? Is this special exemptions for pubs that would otherwise just close at whatever 11 or half 11? Are there any nightclubs that have it as a blanket licensing ability to stay open till 2 and 3 and don't need an SEO?
14: No. It doesn't matter what the base license is, everybody needs a special exemption order. So for the late trade right across the country, an SEO must be obtained, and the costs of those are just prohibitive. It means it's unviable for lots of pubs. It's certainly unviable for small businesses. It's certainly unviable for businesses away from the city centres. It's part of a longer term decline, and we're calling on the government. This is essentially a tax on late trading. It's a tax on the consumer to socialise late, and we're calling on the government to cut the cost of exemption orders to €100 per night, which is still substantial for a pub going late three nights a week. It'd be 15,600. It's an enormous licensing fee, but clearly and long term, it's been shown now that the current rate of cost is unviable for operators, and they're reacting by staying closed.
5: But are you trying to get the government to intervene in something where the direction of travel is evidently terminal, no matter what happens to government costs?
14: There's a clear consumer demand for later trading. We've seen that in our own surveys, with a survey out in the summer where people are looking actually for later trading.
5: Well, sure, if there was, would it not be hugely profitable and be able to offset the costs?
14: No, but the costs are prohibitive for 2 hours. The costs are 32,000 per hour.
5: Oh, I think that line has just dropped down.
14: It works in the very large city centre places. We need the late trade to be able to go 6-7 nights a week, and we need it to be able to go in medium-sized pubs right around the country. It's an insane cost. Can you tell me of any other licence that costs 32,000 a year for 3 nights straight?
5: But if you look at the differential, you're looking at a drop of 105 quid. I'm sure people listening will be saying, well, look, if there is, as you say, this demand for late trading, surely you're going to make more than 105 quid a profit off staying open that late.
14: But sure, the evidence is there running over 20 years now that it doesn't make sense for most businesses to do it. If the trade were making money, they'd pay the cost and they'd stay open. What we're saying clearly is a big factor here in the cost for 2 extra hours now. It's not exactly, you know, a huge extension. It's simply unviable for most pubs.
5: But do you think people still want it? Is the generational trend where you used to have people in their late teens, early 20s, into their 30s, going out every weekend into the wee small hours, is that what this current generation does?
14: No, consumer demand is changing, but the demand at the weekends, the demand Thursday nights in Dublin City, Friday, Saturday night is clearly there. But what we're saying is the costs of servicing that demand make it unviable. Because in addition to the exemption order costs, there's the legal costs. You have to rock down to the court every 4 weeks. We can only get them for 4 weeks at a time. If you pay your solicitor to represent you and make the application, get the ACO granted, it's just a very, very expensive business.
5: Okay.
14: Stimulating the vibrancy of the late-night economy across the country is important. The government have been talking about the sale of alcohol bill for a very long time. What we're saying is, as an interim measure, until the sale of alcohol bill is delivered, that they cut this ridiculous cost to a still very hefty €100 per night.
5: Donal, thank you very much for your time. Donal O'Keefe, CEO of the Licensed Vintners Association there. With me is David McGredman, former CEO of On Post, and of course, former boss of TV3, now Virgin Media, and he's going to bring us up to speed on some of the stories that you may not have heard and give a bit of analysis on some of those that you have. And we heard from Eamon Torsney that, and from Joe, that the detail is in on the Metrolink cost estimates as part of the public procurement. It ain't going to be cheap.
0: No, but, you know, we should get used to a decade coming up of this story of overspends on Metro. We're just had a decade
5: again
0: of children's hospital. I think there should be a moratorium on it. I mean, the reality is construction costs are very, very difficult to calculate. And yes, of course, there needs to be oversight and things need to be done properly. But, you know, frankly, ministers aren't going to be able to provide that oversight. And ministers thinking they're sounding tough by saying we can't spend more money, and opposition thinking they're in charge, we can't spend more money. It's absolutely pointless. That's just administration. Let the administration get on with it. Let professionals get on
5: with
0: it. But
5: do people not
0: have an audit
5: and put it in a domestic context and say, look, if I hired somebody to do my house and they said it's going to cost you 80 grand to do the attic or whatever it might be, and they came back and it went to 85, I could just about bear it. If they come back and say, well, actually, it's 170, you think something's gone badly wrong.
0: I think when people build their own projects, typically an overspend might be 50% or more, you know, if it takes a period of time. This is a very long project. But the real concern I have around the focus on spend here and people sounding tough and politicians sounding tough is they're not showing any leadership, because we're calibrated wrong. The real issue for me with Metro isn't it being overspent. That's an administrative issue and needs to be managed. The real issue is, why aren't we building two lines? Why aren't we building an east-west line? Or maybe three lines? Are we actually building out enough infrastructure? Why aren't we really looking at this from the outside in and saying, is Dublin getting the transport it needs? Yes, of course, costs need to be managed. But we've proven that the way to do it is not the way we're doing
5: it
0: now.
5: Well, let me posit a possibility for you, which is that if this one is costing us somewhere between 12 and 17 billion, maybe building three might be cost prohibitive.
0: It could be, but maybe it's not. Maybe that's what we need to spend. You know, today the central bank came out with a report and said the Irish savings ratio has gone up from, I think, 12% to just under 20%. The highest in Europe. It's a phenomenal amount of savings. There is money in the economy. I'm not saying people are well off, but there's money in the economy, And if we need to spend more, if we need to invest more to keep our economy growing for the long term, that's what we need to do. And we need to get with that. I mean, one of the reasons why Ireland might be one of the wealthiest countries in Europe is because we haven't spent enough in our infrastructure. We're not investing enough in the future of this country. We need to have much better public transport for a whole load of reasons. And that's where the leadership questions come in. Not is X project been overspent and did we get this estimate right or that estimate right, or do we have enough builders in sight or do we not? All of that is down to experts, and we should leave it to the experts. And yes, there should be independent oversight, but focus on the real questions that the economy requires.
5: Now, let us move to the other significant issue today. And this is the significant issue. You talk about, should we have a moratorium on discussion of the costs on Metrolink? I wonder if we're going to spend a lot of time in coming years discussing AI, because the warnings that we've seen in the last couple of weeks have been fairly horrifying, ranging from Bill Gates to Barack Obama to the CEOs and senior executives across many of the big AI firms. The latest of those, Sam Altman, says that we're right to be afraid of AI, but that we should trust the firms developing it.
0: Yeah, I think it's, which seems a contradiction in terms. Since they're the ones developing it, why should we trust them? But look, AI is, what's really interesting about AI is it turns, I think it was Bill Gates' maxim, certainly one that we all use, which is that we underestimate the impact of technology in the long term. We overestimate its impact in the short term and underestimate in the long term. AI appears to be the opposite. It is moving faster and faster. We can all see it ourselves, and you can see it in business. It's moving faster than we can probably cope with. And maybe that's what Sam Altman is getting on with. He's also saying there were comments that it will destroy the internet. Now, the internet is the golden goose at the moment, and that they've built. And if Mark Zuckerberg is another one saying it needs to slow down, we need to manage it. So maybe they're being hoist by their own petard. They're worried about what is going to happen to the very ecosystem that the technology companies have built.
5: Well, we've already seen remarkable things. I mean, we talked about Metrolink. There's already been instances of procurement deals being arranged between two agentic AIs, neither of them human. Here's our offer, here's our bid, here's our response, and they come to a deal between themselves.
0: Yeah, and you know, this is real time. I mean, in business now, in procurement, you know, the use of AI is massive. You know, we can get to answers far more quickly and we compare things far more quickly. But you are right. That sounds like a game of chess, because if you have AI on both sides, the other side is also going to be clever and have the knowledge. We have to remember, though, this does come down to binary things. This is ones and zeros. This is all AI is.
5: I'm still stunned by the pervasive nature of it. I was talking to somebody who's in the private equity business the other day, and they were saying that one of the ways that they now make investment decisions is they have AI crawl across the previous statements made by CEOs and CFOs at their AGM and annual results announcements, not to look at the content, but to make tonal analysis of their mood and overlap that with the share price and extrapolate from it.
0: That's so worrying. If anybody looks back at my mood over the past 10 years, I wish them luck.
5: Lastly, on the topic of procurement, if you want to get tickets to Oasis, you may be in trouble, because whatever about them being extremely expensive and hard to get, Liam Gallagher is showing no sympathy to anyone. He's saying, zip it and pay.
0: Yeah, I love this story, because he actually takes, you know, one fan in the UK, this is the story reports, said they wouldn't pay £1 to go, adding, they couldn't pay me to watch them. Liam responded in an X, liar, if I was to pay you £100,000 to come to watch Oasis, you'd be there in a flash, so zip it. And I think it is, you know, what they know, what Oasis know, is it will be a full house. They know people will go. They know people will spend the money. I mean, I do think it is extraordinary. You know, 181 euros for a ticket, 500 euros for grandstand hospitality.
5: £500.
0: I know. And you're going to be stuck getting to Slane, stuck getting back, all those hours and everything. But, you know, we love our live music. We love Oasis. And so, you know, there they go. Definitely maybe.
5: David, thank you very much. Dave McRedman there. Coming up, we're going to be talking about how your workplace can impact your well-being and health.
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15: Did you think of an elephant?
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5: text to say 100% agree with David McRedmond in respect to the Metro. We need to be building more than one line. Take the risk and just build the feckin' thing. 53106 if you want to get in touch, or 087-1400-106. A new All-Ireland study has found a significant link between working conditions and your health and well-being. Dr. Juliet Hassard is with us, who is Director for Postgraduate Studies, Reader in Work, Health and Employment at Queen's University, and she is the lead author of the study. Juliet, when we talk about sort of workplace environment, are we talking about how many ferns are in the office and what the air conditioning is like, or are we talking about how well you are treated?
1: Well, I mean, all working conditions are important. So the air conditioning and windows and all that stuff is really, really important. But in the context of health and well-being, I think it's really important that we look at how we design people's work, how we manage people, and the wider kind of organizational culture that affects and kind of the way that we experience work on a day-to-day basis. So those aspects of working conditions we know are really important in terms of not just how motivated people are at work, but also their wider health and well-being.
5: So give us a couple of specifics then. If we're talking cause and effect, what are the key things in a workplace that can cause health problems, and what are the health problems they cause?
1: So, I mean, I think some of the key areas or work characteristics that we know can be really, really challenging in terms of people's health and well-being are job demands. For example, work intensity, tight deadlines. And when we experience that over a long period of time, a kind of a chronic period of time, we know that this has a strong association to poor mental health, musculoskeletal problems, and a wide other sort of host of health outcomes. So that's sort of a really good example of one that when we don't manage job demands, it can be a really tricky one. But on the flip side, we also know there's lots of work characteristics that are actually really good for our health. So when we have supportive managers, empathetic leaders, you know, that show respect and recognition and are really supportive, that can be really fantastic for our

0: managers to be having discussions with those in the workplace to really understand how and where they can make sure those are better managed.
1: Now, if we hear the results of a study that says that there are bad things in our lives that we can change, usually we have some capacity to influence. We can quit the fags, we can stop drinking as much, we can go running, we can eat healthier, we can do all of those kind of things. If you find yourself in a workplace environment that is bad for your health, is there much that the individual can do to change that?
0: Well, I mean, I think in terms of what we found within the report, I mean, we need to focus on working conditions. And that's really where employers and are really need to come to the table in terms of working with trade unions and workers to make sure that they can modify what they can in terms of working conditions. I mean, there are aspects that we as workers can do on a regular basis, of course, that will help in terms of whether that's, you know, getting some exercise and maybe some relaxation. But in the long, in the kind of grand scheme of things, really the key powerful factors here that we can influence has to be about people's experience at work and their job quality fundamentally.
1: And here, what are the working conditions like in Queens?
0: They're excellent. They're wonderful.
1: Julia, thank you very much. That is Dr. Juliette Hassard, who is Director for Postgraduate Studies, Reader in Work Health and Employment in Queen's University, and of course, lead author of that study. Coming up after the break, we'll get an update on the traffic and travel.
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4: Thanks to the newly upgraded lounges at Dublin Airport. Great food, comfy seats, and a calm space before takeoff.
5: A crash on the M3 southbound in Meath continues to cause a delay between Junction 6 and Shocklin and the toll. That's in the right lane. The Swords Road into Dublin onto Drumcondra Road and Dorset Street is busy between the tunnel and the North Circular Road junction. And there's a delay in Cork on the Ballyhooly Road inbound from Dillon's Cross to the McCurtain Street junction. And that's your traffic and travel on News Talk.
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3: And it is Breakfast with Anton. It's Wednesday the 16th of September. Still to come on the show, the EU Kids Act to be introduced today. We hear what Ursula von der Leyen has to say about that and about European security and migration policy at her State of the Union address. Addressing violence against women, looming chaos in Ireland's justice system. Also coming up, the Lucy Letby inquiry finds a complete failure to protect babies. Ed Sheeran support acts have all left the tour. And Manchester United rocked as young talent dubbed Mini Messi requests to leave the club. All of that and a whole lot more comes after we get the 8 o'clock news from Eamon Torsney.
2: Across Ireland, this is the home of conversation that counts. This is News Talk.
6: It's 8 o'clock. Good morning. The cost of building a metro in Dublin is expected to be much higher than previously estimated. It comes as ministers prepare to sign off on the next stage of the project this morning. News Talk's Cameron Clark reports.
7: The last estimate for Metrolink back in 2022 put the cost at around €9.5 billion. But that's risen sharply, with the final bill for the underground rail line running from Swords to the city centre now predicted at between €14.5 and €17.5 billion. This morning, Transport Minister Darragh O'Brien will look for cabinet approval for the project to be put out to tender.
6: The mayor of Los Angeles says she's absolutely devastated after a news helicopter crash in a suburb of the city last night, killing at least three people. One other person is injured. The chopper was covering an earlier fatal collision between a car and a bus in the Chatsworth area of the city. NBC presenter Colleen Williams addressed viewers after the incident.
8: We knew we'd lost contact with our people out there, and we've just received the confirmation that, in fact, News Chopper 4 went down just before 7 o'clock tonight.
6: It now takes an average of 4 years to build a home, according to the central bank. It's also revised down the number of homes it predicts will be built this year by 500 to 39,500. Thomas Conaffey from the central bank told Breakfast Business that's below what they estimate the economy needs.
9: Based on its population growth, which is a figure closer to 50,000, but it's moving in the right direction. Albeit, we have a separate piece of analysis with today's bulletin, which points out that the time to complete a house from planning right through to completion has lengthened.
6: And brown bread, wellies and most importantly ploughing will be under the spotlight today for day two of the National Ploughing Championships. The event kicked off in County Offaly yesterday. These women have been making the pilgrimage for nearly a decade.
10: Great to see all the people that are out and about enjoying the sunshine.
11: I think to see the farmers out, especially after such a hard year.
6: That's it for now. Headlines at 8:30.
12: Nach

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3: Good morning, I'm Cameron Hill. Tottenham's poor start to the season continued last night after being dumped out of the English League Cup by Liverpool. Conor Gallagher scored their only goal against Premier League opposition so far this season in a 3-1 defeat at Anfield. Elsewhere, Arsenal teenager Max Dowman found the net twice in a 4-2 win at Ipswich Town. They're through to the fourth round, as are Brentford, Fulham and Peterborough. Munster have been forced to recall out-half Tony Butler amid an injury crisis ahead of the new URC season. JJ Hanrahan, Tom Wood and new signing Will Harrison have joined Jack Crowley in being sidelined with knocks. Butler, who was released by the province at the end of last season, comes in alongside Charlie O'Shea as their options at 10. And Davy Fitzgerald says he's made a definite decision to not get involved with an intercounty hurling team in 2027. The former Clare goalkeeper stepped down as Antrim manager after 2 years in charge this summer and says he's rejected a couple of offers from county teams since. To access 3 free Off the Ball podcasts a month, download the Go Loud app now.
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5: Well, a mix of cloud and sunshine to start with this morning and just isolated showers. Highest temperatures 13 to 18 degrees. And now you're up to date on News Talk.
6: Thank you very much, Eamon. It is News Talk. It's breakfast with Anton. Here's some of what's coming between now and 9.
7: 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Criminal defence solicitors are very hardworking and are not particularly well paid for the work we do.
6: A warning of further disruption to the criminal courts over the legal aid dispute.
8: You see, with all the activities, everybody says there needs to be regulation on social media platform having access to our children at what age and when.
6: New EU restrictions for kids online to be announced this morning. And
9: I'm like, honestly, I don't know nothing about mopeds, he said.
10: I got the one for you. Follow me.
6: Ooh. Four musicians, including two Irish acts, leave Ed Sheeran's tour in solidarity with him, Macklemore. Let us know what you think on that or anything else. You can get in touch with WhatsApp 087 1400 106 or you can text us 53106 at a cost of 30 cents. So to the impact on the criminal proceedings in respect of the solicitors refusing the new deal being offered by Jim O'Callaghan in terms of payment for legal aid. I'm joined by Seamus Clark, SC, Chair of the Council of the Bar of Ireland. And the Bar of Ireland are warning that the ongoing dispute is going to put further and further pressure on the criminal courts. Give us a sense of the current situation when it comes to criminal proceedings and what your predictions are, Seamus.
11: So, thank you, Anton, and thank you for having me on this morning. Obviously, we issued this statement because we were deeply concerned about the disruption that's ongoing to the criminal justice system. And, you know, it's severely impacting the progress of criminal trials. In the district court at the moment, as things stand, a lot of work where people are before the courts is just not getting on and matters are being adjourned and block adjourned. It's particularly severe in Dublin, in Cork and in Galway. In the superior courts in July, when the dispute was going on, any bail cases that were involved were just block adjourned into October, and the only cases that were getting on were custody cases or cases which were involving the juvenile protocol. Those are cases where children are involved either as accused persons or as victims. And it meant that a large number of cases, including people who have been convicted of very serious crimes up to including rape, are on bail. And if those people are on bail, their cases were adjourned into July, hoping the dispute would be over into the end of July, and now have been adjourned into October. So there are people on remand in bail cases whose cases have been adjourned over the summer. And if the dispute continues into October, where people are unrepresented and barristers are not instructed in those cases by solicitors, they're simply going to have to be adjourned again.
6: And those adjournments, as I understand it, some of the subsequent appeals decided that those people had to be given bail by virtue of the fact that their constitutional rights were impinged upon because they didn't have legal defence. Is that correct?
11: Well, no. So people who would have got bail in the Central Criminal Court, maybe they had been convicted, but the judge decided that they were entitled to have bail until the sentence hearing because they had to get their affairs in order, etc. But a judge would not have anticipated that could be bail for somebody for 3, 4, 5, or 6 months. That would be bail to get your affairs in order for a couple of weeks or 3 weeks. But in the meantime, the dispute arose. So those people are still on bail. They turned up for their sentencing hearings as unrepresented, and the judge had no choice but to adjourn the matter back.
6: Now, what do you think the solicitors really believe, that there is the prospect of a complete renegotiation of the deal? Because the nearest that Jim O'Callaghan has done has said, look, we can parcel out the payments, we can step them over time, but the fundamentals of this being a one-off payment per defendant, that ain't changing.
11: Yeah, well, I'm picking up from the reports that I'm seeing and from the letters that have been written by the Law Society is that there seems to be a few sticking points that are left in relation to the scheme. Obviously, a flat fee system has difficulties because in a flat fee system, there's a wide variation in the length, the difficulty and the demands on a solicitor who is involved in this sort of case. So if you take, for example, your typical children's court case, the children's court cases are cases where sometimes people are in Tusla, or under the care of Tusla, or they're living in unstable living conditions. So effectively, they're prone to absconding or maybe not turning up for appointments. So they tend to get long adjournments in those cases because people aren't turning up. Also, there are complex cases where reports are required, often assessments, probation reports. The court is mandated to look for probation and welfare reports.
6: But James, presumably the government will say, but the flip side of that is there are also cases that are boringly procedural and that take very little mental effort or time, and that one will equal out of the other, and that if you change the system this way, yeah, it removes any incentive for those involved in providing legal advice and support to take longer than they should.
11: Yeah, well, the difficulty is that some people specialise in particular areas. So you have solicitors who specialise in children's cases. So they're then going to be doing cases where it could be 20, 25 adjournments, and they're going to be doing those for €520. They may not necessarily get the benefit of other cases which might swing around where it might be 3 or 4 adjournments. But the other problem is that those cases just end up being unattractive and not viable cases for solicitors to take on, because you're going to be involved in a case that could go on for 1 or 2 years. So they're not viable economically. We have experience from civil legal aid system where flat fees were introduced. And when those flat fees were introduced, what we found over time was a gradual erosion of people doing cases. So you'll see in the civil legal aid scheme with the flat fee structure, I think over a decade, 60% reduction in the number of solicitors who take on that kind of work. So actually a lot of family law disputes and domestic violence disputes, there are waiting lists of up to a year for people to get seen, and people are representing themselves because it's just not viable work.
6: Do you also get a brain drain where solicitors follow the money to more lucrative ends, more lucrative types of work?
11: It's just the complex cases, which are going to go on for 20 or 30 adjournments. Just solicitors will have no incentive to take up those type of cases, and it could lead to legal deserts in those areas. So there are issues to be looked at, and we are just urging all the parties to come together so that we don't have a situation that when we come back to work, when the new legal term starts on the 5th of October, there will be severe disruption to the criminal justice system.
6: Now, those urgings that you are giving, that is not entirely out of altruism. You have a dog in the fight, because this is impacting barristers as a function of the follow-on work, isn't it?
11: Well, we're obviously representative of barristers. The Bar Council is a representative organisation. But we actually champion the rule of law and access to justice. And really, this is an access to justice issue. Because in the long term, if a particular area of the law is not a viable
6: But it may be an access to law issue. It's also an access to money issue for your members. Because if there aren't solicitors working in this area, cases aren't getting their way through the higher courts and barristers aren't being instructed, correct?
11: Yeah, absolutely. If solicitors aren't working and are not have withdrawn instructions, that means if barristers come the 5th of October will not have instructions in a wide variety of cases and just cases won't get on. So there's going to be disruption to the administration of justice, and it's going to be a bottleneck of cases down the line. These cases are being block adjourned. They are going to have to be dealt with at some point. And the longer the dispute goes on, the bigger the bottleneck becomes.
6: And what does that mean for your members? Do barristers have the scope to do other work if they are specialising in criminal law, or will there be a lot of junior and senior counsel sitting on their hands in the coming months?
11: There will be a lot of barristers who, unless they're involved in the limited type of cases that are getting on, which might be custody cases or a juvenile protocol case, other cases will simply not get on. And it means that there will be limited work to be done.
6: Seamus. Thank you very much, Seamus Clark, SC there, Chair of the Council of the Bar of Ireland. 53106 if you want to get in touch, or 087 1400 106. The National Women's Council is going to be convening the All-Ireland Women's Forum in Dublin today to discuss key issues facing women in 2026. And of course, this is women north and south of the border, as it is an All-Ireland meeting. Corinne Hassan is with us, Executive Director of the National Women's Council. Corinne, what do you see and what does your organisation see as the key issues that are facing women in 2026?
12: Good morning, Anton, and thanks for having us on. Yes, you're absolutely right. So today we are launching our strategy for our All-Ireland Vision for Women's Equality. And to be honest with you, our two main focuses for this strategy is violence against women and leadership. So unfortunately, as we know, at least 13 adult women have been killed across this island. So we know that violence against women is at crisis levels. So we really, really want to, on an all-island approach, tackle this. And then our other piece is around leadership. So we know that we need women leaders in all positions, so boards, CEO level, but also in our community level. So again, we're looking to take this on over the next couple of years to really work together north and south to see what we can do to advance women's equality.
6: To the first of those, the violence against women, what do you think are the changes that need to be made either at community level or at judicial level to start to tackle the problem?
12: Yeah, absolutely. What we're calling for governments, both north and south, to really, really come together to tackle violence against women. We know that there's dialogue, we know that there's engagement, but we really need to see action. You know, there are so many barriers to accessing supports, particularly for groups like migrant women, disabled women, traveller women. And these difficulties can be really, really compounded if women who live in the border attempt to access services or supports on the other side of the border. So we really need both jurisdictions to come together to be able to support. You know, we've heard cases where women have been refused refuge spaces because they're coming from a different jurisdiction. And sometimes women wish to start fresh, I suppose, across the border, and they can really, really face those difficulties. One of the biggest concerns that we would have, Anton, is that at times, whenever either women are crossing the border or perpetrators are crossing the border, some protection orders aren't being recognized. They're not being, you know, seen by either the guards or the PSNI. So we really want to know that the PSNI and Garda Síochána can collaborate quickly and efficiently. And an example might be to create a shared real-time database on those protection orders. And it just means that victim survivors will feel safer.
6: Now, whatever about having better supports for when people seek those supports, what about the issue of women not being in a position where they feel that there is anywhere where they can turn? Because in a lot of those cases where you see the end result of extreme domestic violence, there is usually precursor behaviours that went undealt with or unvoiced for a long time.
12: Absolutely, absolutely. And at the National Women's Council, and again with All Ireland Women's Forum, we have really highlighted that relationship between women's homelessness and domestic violence. So we know right now across this whole country, there are 9 counties that don't have refuges. So if a woman does wish to leave, there's nowhere for them to go quite often. So we want to see more refuge spaces. But again, recognising that that is only part of the solution, we need to ensure that there's better mid-term and long-term housing solutions. So people who want to leave can leave. You know, unfortunately, we have heard many, many stories, and again, recently this year, of women who maybe did leave, but unfortunately had nowhere else to go after refuge spaces, or in fact couldn't, you know, stay away from the house for more than a few days. They're at more risk of more harm whenever they return, and that power balance has completely shifted. You know, and unfortunately, in cases like Judy Christine Piera Rosa, who sadly was murdered by her partner, her husband, you know, we know that she wanted to leave, but that there was nowhere for her to go.
6: Now, you said that the two, I mean, obviously there is a long list, but the two of the top issues, one was that of violence against women. The other was women in roles of leadership. And anytime this gets discussed, it does tend to distill to one fundamental question, which is, whether or not that requires quotas, whether it be at community level or at board level or at senior management level, to actually create the change and the equality that you want. What's your position on that?
12: Absolutely. The National Women's Council, we hold the Gender Quota Alliance group. So we have a group of people from across civil society, academics, CSOs, and essentially we are huge advocates for gender quotas. You know, sometimes people feel that they're very tokenistic, but if we really are truly honest about wanting women in those spaces, we really have to adhere to quotas. You know, women's representation in decision making remains so, so uneven. And as you mentioned, too many decisions affecting women's lives. So healthcare, education, education, transport, childcare, the list goes on. Like, they're all made a lot of times without women's lived experience at the centre. So if we are true about wanting women's voices, we need to have gender quotas. And the All Ireland Women's Forum, just to say, it's a really unique space for women to come together, to collaborate across communities, and to really lead on those crucial conversations.
6: Now, you have sectors where there is almost no or desperately minimal female representation. You take construction, you take engineering, you take certain parts of the mechanics trade. Are you suggesting that there should be a quota to equal up representation in those kind of sectors?
12: I think the big thing is that we need to really engage with those sectors to see why women aren't coming into them. And I know recently there has been a new All-Ireland Forum for, I think it's Women in Construction, that has been developed recently. And again, they're looking at the barriers as to why women aren't entering those areas. So I think the first thing we need to do is to look at the barriers to see if we can take those barriers down. But if it comes to it, it may be that there is a gender quota that's needed for them.
6: And what about then on the other side of it? Because there are sectors where women tend to be greatly overrepresented. Mm-hmm. Now, in one way you say, well, that's fine and grand. But it does suggest, therefore, that there are women entering those types of employment who might have gone into other sectors if they felt a greater degree of freedom. So do those need to be balanced up just as much as the ones where there is a male predominance?
12: Absolutely. And the first thing that comes to my mind whenever you say that is our early years education and care sector, which is predominantly led by women. But we also know that's one of the sectors where there's lower pay. So whenever you mention those areas where we have predominantly women, the one thing I always equate that to is they are those sectors where there's lower pay and more precarious working conditions. And I truly believe if we valued care, if we valued those working roles, that we would have better pay and better working conditions. And again, we would balance out that gender equality and have more men entering those roles. So absolutely, it's the same on the other side.
6: Well, lastly, on that thing of the pay equality, the gender pay gap, of course, remains a consistent challenge. And it is a challenge not because men and women are paid differently for the same job, but because women in the workforce tend to have a different experience of taking leaves and of total hours worked and therefore have lower net pay. Is there much that can be done, do you think, that isn't being done to solve that?
12: Absolutely. You know, you mentioned leave, and again, I think the biggest thing is probably maternity leave. So quite often women go off to have a child, they get their 6 months, and then after that, it's kind of figured out. We know that a lot of creches and childcare facilities don't take children until they're at least one. So there's a 6 month gap where a woman is generally, and it is generally the woman in the household that is at home with less pay, but also because of childcare places is deciding whether or not she can afford to go back to work or not. So this is where we are really asking government to step in. So to support a parent to stay off for that first year and to be supported financially for that first year, but then to also really look at having a state-led childcare system so that we can ensure that after that first year that there is a space for a child, a public space for a child, to be able to go while that parent, if they wish, to go back to work. Because we see the gender pay gap, but then we also have the pension pay gap. So we're seeing women really disadvantaged all the way throughout their lives.
6: But you say that the phrase a parent, what you're talking about there is the change in what are very well ingrained social norms, whether or not it should be the case, but that is the case. Do you really see that reversing to a point where it is genuinely a parent? Could be male, could be female, total equality.
12: Well, that's what we would love, and that's what we're working towards. We're seeing little strides. I mean, the paternity pay, the paternity leave that the other parent does receive after a child is born, we're seeing that around 53% of people are taking that leave. So, and it has increased, and we want to see that continue to increase. And we think that would send a real strong message if more and more of, you know, the fathers and the other parents are going to take that leave, because it does send a message that they understand that there's a lot of work that still has to happen at home. So again, if the government were to step in and to support a parent to stay at home for that first year, you know, families can decide, okay, well, do you know what? I might take the first 6 months and you could take the second 6 months. And again, I think that gender equality would really, really make a huge stride forward.
6: Corinne, thank you very much. Corinne Hassan there, Executive Director of the National Women's Council. Ursula von der Leyen is on her feet in Strasbourg, given what is one of the more hotly expected State of the Union speeches, both in respect of social media changes across the European Union, but also significant issues about migration and defence. We'll bring you the details in a while.
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6: Cameron Hill is with us from Off the Ball. Cameron, who was the star for Arsenal last night in their League Cup win over Ipswich?
0: 16-year-old Max Dowman, Anton. He scored twice in a 4-2 win at Portman Road, which sends last season's beaten finalists into the fourth round. Tottenham's poor start to the season continued after being dumped out by Liverpool. Conor Gallagher scored their only goal against Premier League opposition so far this season in a 3-1 defeat at Anfield. So Liverpool are through to the fourth round, as are Brentford, Fulham and Peterborough. Tonight, Frank Lampard's Coventry City looks to put their league struggles to one side when they take on another top flight struggler in Aston Villa. Everton face Wolves and Fleetwood Town go to Sheffield United, while Manchester United host Brighton in another all-Premier League third round tie later.
6: And on the topic of Manchester United, this mini Messi, the teenage star on the brink of leaving the club.
0: Yeah, 15-year-old forward JJ Gabriel has decided he's had enough. With reports, he's handed in a letter of deregistration. So United are doing their best to keep hold of this guy. He's made a first senior start for Michael Carrick's side in a pre-season friendly against Atletico Madrid last month, scored a hat-trick against Saba in the UEFA Youth League a week ago, and was the Premier League Under-18 Player of the Year award winner last term.
6: At 15.
0: It's amazing. He was 14 when he won that award.
6: Wow.
0: But Real Madrid, Barcelona and Bayern Munich are reportedly interested in recruiting the winger. Now, Gabriel turns 16 on October 6th and could technically leave United if he has an Irish or Cypriot passport. So due to Brexit, players who are solely English have to wait until they're 18 before they can move to a foreign club. But Gabriel's father, Joe O'Carroll, earned 2 caps for the Republic of Ireland senior team. So an interesting case study in how post-Brexit transfers work.
6: Now, we mentioned the latest coaching changes in intercounty hurling yesterday. One man apparently won't be on the sidelines next year.
0: Yeah, well, listen, David Fitzgerald said he's made a definite decision, which, take with a pinch of salt, to not get involved with an intercounty hurling team for 2027. The former Clare goalkeeper stepped down as Antrim manager after 2 years in charge this summer and says he's rejected a couple of offers from county teams since. Speaking to RTE yesterday, Fitzgerald feels he needs a short break as things had become a little bit stale.
6: Now, what has the Olympic Federation of Ireland asked for in Budget 2027?
0: Well, it's called for modernised tax measures to help their athletes compete at an elite level. So, according to their pre-budget submission earlier this week, the OFI say that many high-performance athletes earn little or no income from their sport, and as a result, they can't access the existing tax supports, such as the Sportsperson Relief, which was designed in 2002 for a number of professional athletes in 13 sports. So they're requesting that Sport Ireland athletes receive a €50,000 tax credit to use during and after their careers. That follows the artist's exemption model. Olympic Federation CEO Peter Sherrod says many are currently juggling part-time jobs while training to represent their country.
6: Come here, before you go, did you have Messi news?
0: Yes, so we have the details also on the 6th of October. So the same day that JJ Gabriel turns 16, Argentina will play their final game with Lionel Messi against Benin in an international friendly. So I wouldn't like to be Benin in that one, to be honest.
6: Cameron, thank you very much. Cameron Hill from Off the Ball. Now we'll go across the newsroom and Eamon Torsney.
2: Thanks, Anton. European Commission President Ursula von der Leyen says the EU is the strongest it has ever been and as precarious as it has ever been. She's delivering the State of the Union speech in the European Parliament in Strasbourg right now. Ministers will sign off on the Metrolink project going to tender stage this morning. The underground rail project for Dublin is projected to cost between 14.5 and 17.5 billion euro. And a new toaster has been launched which will toast bread by colour rather than time. The IQ by Sage uses optic sensors to track the colour of the slices of bread at a rate of 10 times a second and automatically stops as soon as the toast reaches a person's desired colour. News Talk traffic and travel with thanks to the Dublin Airport lounges. In Dublin, traffic is being metered into the southbound bore of the Dublin Tunnel, so that's led to a queue on the M1 southbound. In Cork, Rochestown Road westbound is backed up between Hop Island and the N28 roundabout, while in Limerick, Dublin Road eastbound is busy from Pennywell Road Junction to Patrick's Road Junction. Now looking to the weather with thanks to BlackRock Health, a mix of cloud and sunshine for a time and just isolated showers. However, cloud will increase through the afternoon. Highest temperatures 13 to 18 degrees. That's it for now. More at 9.
3: And I'm like, honestly, I don't know nothing about mopeds, he said.
5: I got the one for you. Follow me.
24: Ooh, it's too real. Chrome down mirror, I don't need a windshield.
5: banana seat, I can't be on two wheels. 800 cash, that's a flip a deal, I'm headed.
6: So that's Macklemore and of course Ryan Lewis. And Macklemore has been squoze out of the bill with Ed Sheeran. He was one of the support acts and he's been followed out the door by almost all of the support acts. This because Macklemore made statements in support of the Palestinians at one of the gigs. Fiona Corbett is with us, Today FM presenter. Fionnuala Corbett is with us, Today FM presenter. Fionnuala, have I described that correctly? Is that what he did? He said at one of the support gigs, he made a statement in respect of support to Palestine, and that was it for him. High jump.
7: Yes, so this is where it started, Anton. Earlier this month, Macklemore in a stadium in New Jersey, basically saying the words "Free Palestine." He played one of his songs, which is critical of Israel's actions in Gaza. There was video footage of the appalling scenes in Gaza as well. So a lot of criticism from that, including from the group Stop Antisemitism. Macklemore went on back on stage the next night and made it very clear that he's not criticizing Jewish people or Israel itself. He is speaking out against genocide, and he was very clear it was particularly the killing of children. So the comments from Macklemore on stage really just led to further calls against him to be dropped. You had the Israeli American Council wanting Ed Sheeran to drop him from the Loop tour, which he has been had supported Ed on. Now, then we came to a very lengthy Instagram statement from Macklemore, and that included a claim that Robert Kraft, who is the owner of Gillette Stadium, that was where another one of the Loop tour dates was due to take place, was saying basically, if Macklemore is kept on this tour, then it's not going to be happening at my venue, and it's not going to be happening. A number of other stadium owners have made the same call, that if Macklemore was kept on the tour, that Ed Sheeran would not be allowed to bring his shows there. It was interesting. Macklemore's statement was very clear to highlight his friendship with Ed, but also that, you know, they are not victims in this. He was making the decision to speak out. Then Ed Sheeran comes out and says that he is appalled by the conflict between Israel and Palestine, is how he described it. But he said it was the venue and promoter's decision, not his, to drop Macklemore.
6: And what then, Fionnuala, about the solidarity and the Irish involvement?
7: Yeah, so then we come to yesterday, and you're looking at the likes of Aaron Rowe, who was lined up to support Ed, and then you have Bioga as well, who are actually Ed Sheeran's band. I didn't realise this. I thought they were another support act, but they're Ed Sheeran's band on the tour. And both of them saying that they had made the decision to withdraw from it. Aaron acknowledging that he wasn't taking the decision lightly, because of course it's a massive opportunity for him to be on stage with an artist of the fame of Ed Sheeran. But it wasn't just Irish acts, Anton. You had Phineas, who would, I suppose, be better known on a global level. He also saying that artists shouldn't be silenced when they speak up for the oppressed. He was withdrawing from the upcoming tour dates, and Lucas Graham as well, the lead singer of that group, saying that they were gone from the tour. So in the space of about 24 hours, Ed Sheeran has lost all of these support acts who were scheduled to perform with him on the tour.
6: And it puts him in a position that I'm sure he doesn't envy. Fionnuala, thank you very much for that. Fionnuala Corbett, Today FM presenter, 53106 if you want to get in touch, or 087 1400 106. That State of the Union speech from Ursula von der Leyen continues. And as you heard earlier on in the news, she has described Europe as being at its strongest, but also at its most precarious. The Ireland editor of the Irish Independent will be with us in a couple of minutes to give an update on his analysis on that.
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9: With Cantor Fitzgerald Ireland. Clear, trusted wealth planning for people across Ireland. Cantor Fitzgerald Ireland is regulated by the Central Bank of Ireland.
6: Joe, Japan has overtaken the UK as the country from which we import the most cars.
24: Indeed. Did you know that in 2019, 95% of the used car imports came from the UK. And now, thanks to Brexit and VAT rules, it's down to just 14% of the cars that we imported. So they've been mostly replaced, according to Done Deal Cars, by Japanese imports. They accounted for only 5% of imports in 2019, and now 55% of imports. And one of the reasons why we are turning to Japanese used cars, obviously, is the price, but also the quality, because the NCT equivalent in Japan is so strict and onerous, it means the cars arrive over in incredibly good shape, even if they're, you know, 8 or 10 years of age. They do need to be adapted a little bit for changing the radios and the sat-nav systems and some of the cabling for EV models, but they're arriving in good nick, and that's what's made sales so prominent.
6: Meanwhile, two prominent technology billionaires have rejected the idea of a deliberate AI slowdown.
24: Now, you'll recall over the weekend, Anton, that the three tech bros, Dario Amodei from Anthropic, Sam Altman from OpenAI, and the infamous Elon Musk, called for a coordinated slowdown in AI development after a few ex-employees suggested that there was a more than 10% risk of the human race being killed courtesy of AI. Well, there's been something of a pushback by Mark Zuckerberg from Meta and Jensen Huang from NVIDIA. Now, NVIDIA, of course, sells a lot of its stuff to the likes of OpenAI, Anthropic, and to Elon Musk's SpaceX. But he was speaking at an event yesterday evening in San Francisco, and he said, if you build a product or service and you're not confident in its functionality, capability, or safety, then don't release it, is what Jensen Huang said from NVIDIA. And he got there was a similar message from Mark Zuckerberg saying it's up to individual companies to ensure that AI doesn't get out of control. But again, going back to the NVIDIA boss, he said that there was no need for new US laws for or regulations on AI safety, and urging AI labs not to fall for the false choice between the speed of innovation and the ability to develop safe products.
6: Joe, thank you very much. Now, between 9 and 12, Ciara Doherty is minding the shop for Clare Byrne. Ciara, what have you got?
10: Good morning, Anton. Well, we're going to be looking at that report from the central bank that's on the front of the Irish Times this morning that's saying back in 2016, the time it was taking from when you put in to planning to delivering a house was 26 months. It is now up to 48 months, nearly four years. Years is what this report, this research has found. So we're going to be speaking to the Planning Institute and finding out what is it, what's causing the delays. Is it the planning process, construction methods, availability of workers? We'll be looking into that. We'll also be speaking to somebody who was almost scammed when they were contacted by a so-called recruitment company. They were headhunted, or so they thought, with information that was gleaned from their LinkedIn profile. And finally, Colin Rooney is going to be starring in a new documentary in Disney Plus called The Real Rooneys with her husband Wayne Rooney. And she's talking about their 24-year marriage, which has obviously been rocked by allegations of infidelity over the years. And she says that people are too quick to give up on marriage these days. We'll be discussing.
6: Ciara, thank you very much. Ciara Doherty will be with you in just over 20 minutes. And after the break, we'll be hearing what Ursula von der Leyen has been saying about the future of the European Union.
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12: Hypersexualizing women's sport belittles what women actually achieve in sport. 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
6: Ursula von der Leyen is currently on her feet delivering the State of the Union speech in Strasbourg. There is much that has been significant in what she has said thus far, particularly looking at security. She's been addressing security, she's been addressing matters to do with migration, she's been addressing, of course, technology and AI and social media. And Ireland editor of the Irish Independent, Fionnán Sheehan, has been listening in. Give us a sense of what we have heard so far, Fionnán.
20: Yeah, so strip out all the glamour and glitz of the State of the Union address that takes place on Capitol Hill every year, and you've got the State of the Union for the EU. So a couple of symbolically important matters, I suppose. You know, not everybody across Europe is a great fan of von der Leyen's. There are empty seats as people snubbing her. But she's got Mark Carney, the Prime Minister of Canada, as the special guest.
6: In attendance.
20: He's addressing the European Parliament tomorrow. So that's a clear signal. We want to do more business, line up with Canada, not the guy south of the Canadian border on the other side of the Niagara Falls. You know, so Carney is there, and there are references to him. And within that, you know, she is making reference to ultra-nationalists and warning about right-wingers trying to divide Europe and take away from it its democratic role. But getting down to the business of what she's talking about, she started out largely speaking on the economy and about, you know, kick-starting things, and she's on about things like gold plating, which is individual countries putting in extra regulations on top of what Europe is doing. And she's saying, look, we need to stop doing that. We all need to be going in the one direction.
6: So this is sort of breathe life into the Draghi report and actually get IPOs, yeah, and big unicorn activity.
20: Exactly.
6: Happening.
20: She's talking about, you know, speeding things up, cutting red tape, and all of that. And that's fine. She's also, but then shifted on to energy. energy. So she's put a figure of the cost of the Straits of Hormuz and the crisis there between the US and Iran, and saying that it's cost Europe an extra $90 billion over the course of the last 6 months. So you can do your maths. What percentage of that is us? You know, based on population, you know, you come up with a considerable old figure. So her point there is, look, we need to shift our dependence on fossil fuels. We need to be getting more into renewables and to electrify Europe. She then moves on to trade. We need to use everything we can to rebalance trade with China. But there's also, she's talking about how there are that's fine, but there are dependencies on China in terms of raw materials. So they're actually setting up a European corporation on critical raw materials. Now, does this have an impact for Ireland? Yeah, it does. It means that the tech sector that needs to obtain specific raw materials would technically, you know, might be able to get it via this European corporation. Does that have implications maybe for the likes of Ahnish Shaluma? Let's see how that works. But it basically means that rather than individual countries or individual companies trying to secure valuable and rare raw materials, that it would be done on a Europe-wide basis, presumably with a proper backing there. We popped up then on the radar. She spoke about climate change and the summer of truth, and she referenced events right across Europe, and she talked about flames roared from the mountains of Ireland to Greece. So, arise, leave them on, and claim your place amongst the great locations of Europe. So
0: are these metaphorical and inspirational frames, or are these fire? If we're talking actual
20: flames. She was talking about the wildfires across Europe, the draining of significant rivers before people's eyes, and saying, listen, this can't go on. So there's a couple of things that she wants to implement there. Climate insurance, she's saying that three quarters of the costs of climate change and particularly in terms of wildfires are met by the individual countries or the individuals themselves. Insurance doesn't cover. She wants some action on that. A European heat wave plan, which would look at things like response to heat waves from both a firefighting and a medical perspective. And that's all well and good. She's talking about AI, talking about talking to the AI guys, but there's a couple of biggies coming down the track in the speech.
0: On the topic of AI, here is some of what she's talking about in respect of the opportunities and threats.
1: And I'm an optimist that AI has the potential to benefit humanity if we get it right. But as with any powerful new technology, AI comes with the balance of possibilities on one hand, but also massive risks on the other hand. These risks have become sharper and come sharper into focus. Incidents of AI agents escaping their environment or inserting malicious code are mere glimpse. And CEOs of the most advanced companies tell us that it is time to slow down on the self-recursive models, to pace the frontier. If the people developing the technology are clear, then we should be too.
0: Now, that's all well and good, Fionnán, but this is her view on whether or not a race could continue that, as far as I understand it, we're not really in.
20: Yeah, and she talks as well about, you know, adversaries getting hold of this technology and using it against you. And here's the interesting part is that she's saying we need to work with like-minded Europe and like-minded countries, such as, she says, Canada and the UK. Again, leaves out the United States in that regard. So what she's saying is, yeah, you need safeguards. She basically saying, look, I'm going to sit down with the heads of these companies from a European perspective in terms of such a large market, and also a union that actually has a more core set of values, and talk to these people about what we need to do here.
0: Now, I want to talk security in a second, but of course, the other thing with tech is the EU Kids Act and the regulations coming in respect of children's access and teenagers' access to social media. I assume Patrick O'Donoghue, the Irish media minister, will be regarding today as something of a success, because he's getting, it seems, a lot of what he was pushing for.
20: Yeah, and in that regard, Ursula von der Leyen, there are leaks of her speech that she will be talking about these child protection measures that are going to come into place. We're expecting her to say that there will be heavy fines for platforms that do not comply with child safety protections being put in place, such as what they're calling mini accounts, where kids can have accounts but they have to be approved by the parent. So she hasn't reached that point yet in the speech, but that'll be referenced in the speech today, and then that specific EU law will be announced tomorrow in terms of the nitty-gritty detail.
0: Tech saying, yep, more taxes, that'll fix the climate. Now, the security issues, because this is getting significant. We were talking to a professor of peace, Donal got back on earlier on, about the issue of the kind of attacks that we've seen and the probes that we've seen in Poland and Lithuania and Denmark and beyond. It looks like Europe as a group is at least following what Ursula von der Leyen is suggesting, going to take things a bit more seriously.
20: Yeah, she's saying there are threats from drones and disinformation. So she's grouping things together, saying, you know, enemies of the state are coming at you in various different forms. So what she's expected to announce today is some form of European

0: than it just being NATO, which is depending upon the Americans, that Europe and others would come together in a kind of a post United States being the world's policeman type of vibe, and saying, look, well, actually we need to be talking to each other a lot more.
1: As taking then in its totality the sense of it, can I ask you, I don't think there has been this much attention paid to a State of the Union speech, European State of the Union speech, previous to now, and it gives a sense of the kind of times in which we are living. But a lot of the stuff, climate is important, entrepreneurialism is important, yada, yada, yada, we have heard that general well-meaning pablum for some time. Do you think this is materially different in the impact it will have?
0: Yeah, so what she started out the speech by quoting Charles Dickens, the best of times, the worst of times, Tale of Two Cities and Time of the French Revolution and all that. And she's saying, look, we're stronger than we ever are, but it's more precarious out there than ever before. And I suppose what the point that she's trying to get across here is that, you know, you need a bit more action now rather than general broad sentiments and countries acting on their own. Her difficulty is going to be that, you know, you still will have countries going, well, listen, I don't really agree with that, and I'm going to be doing my own thing. So can a speech like this really nail that notion that the member states working together are going to be stronger in every which way? We'll see. And also, is there a sea change after today in terms of how security is treated? Because there is a constant reference throughout the speech about, you know, threats from outside the EU now posing such a strong danger to it.
1: And lastly, the issue that you point out, that there is obviously a deliberate strategic intent to cozy up to the UK and to cozy up to Canada, particularly with the presence of Mark Carney, which she has just drawn attention to on the floor there in Strasbourg. Is that likely to goad the Americans, or will they, as they have thus far, largely just ignore Europe?
0: I presume the Mr. Trump will say that, you know, Carney is just as weak as the Europeans in his mind. That's how things will go. But yeah, it's a sign of the way things are going, that you basically relations with the United States. But in terms of from a trade perspective, and also from a security perspective and a diplomatic perspective, are at a bad point at the moment. Her message is, look, there's other people we can do business with around here. The enemy of my enemy is my friend.
1: Well, on that note, Fionnán, the sentence that she has just said in Strasbourg begins that she wants to move the partnership with Canada to the highest level possible. And she's gone on to say that she wants to look at opening the door for Canada to being the first associate member of the European Union.
0: It'll be like the Eurovision. We'll be inviting Australia next to join the European Union. Yeah, so it's certainly a broadening of the focus here.
1: Fionnán, thank you very much. That is Fionnán Sheehan, Ireland editor of the Irish Independent. That's it for us this morning on Breakfast. Stand by for Ciara Doherty. We will be back tomorrow at 7 from all of us here. Bye-bye.
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3: With Amundi, whatever your dreams for retirement are, now is the time to prepare. Investing involves a risk of capital loss. Amundi Ireland Limited is authorised and regulated by the Central Bank of Ireland.
4: A short time ago in Dublin, the ISAC index of Irish shares was trading up 44 points at 14,171, while in London, the FTSE was trading up 40 points at 10,698.
5: Behind the immersion, there's a switch no one understands. Behind that, there's a pipe no one knew existed. Behind that pipe, there's a tap with a washer so old it might be load-bearing. Behind all that, there are floorboards that open into the gates of hell. Behind that, there's Frank, called out for a leaky tap. Now he's excavating a house. We're Topline. Behind the trade, behind the floorboards, the tap, the washer, the pipe, the switch no one understands. Topline. We're behind your project.
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12: It's 9 o'clock. Good morning. The European Commission President says the EU is the strongest it has ever been and can feel as precarious as it has ever been. Ursula von der Leyen is delivering the State of the Union speech in Strasbourg. Among those in attendance is the Canadian Prime Minister Mark Carney. Ms von der Leyen says old assumptions and relationships have frayed.
13: We're now dealing with an openly hostile world. A territorial war of aggression is raging on our continent. Others have erupted nearby. A fight for industrial capacities is shaping global competition. And a battle of narratives is seeking to weaken confidence in Europe.
12: Metrolink in Dublin could now cost up to €17.5 billion to build. The latest estimate for the underground system comes as ministers prepare to sign off on the project, going to tender stage today. The price tag is considerably higher than the €9.5 billion bill calculated in 2022. The number of late-night pub and nightclub late openings is continuing to fall. Figures from the Licensed Vintners Association shows venues opened late on 950 fewer nights last year compared with 2024. CEO of the Licensed Vintners Association, Donal O'Keefe, is calling on the government to cut the cost of special exemption orders to allow venues to stay open later.
14: A special exemption order costs €205 per night. For an average late bar that goes late three nights a week, Thursday, Friday, Saturday, that amounts to an incredible €32,000 a year plus legal fees.
12: That's it for now. More at 10.
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12: Well, dry in many areas for much of the day with some brighter sunny spells for a time. Highest temperatures 13 to 18 degrees. And now you're up to date on News Talk.
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11: Hello, good morning. You are very welcome to the programme. You are listening to the Clare Byrne Show here on Newstalk. Ciara Doherty in for Clare today. Coming up on the programme, the backlash against Ed Sheeran grows as all of his support acts drop out of his tour.
18: Today, internationally tolerated acoustic guitarist Ed Sheeran dropped Macklemore from his tour for opposing genocide. Eddie, baby, if your whole appeal is based on being inoffensive, it is profoundly unwise to do something this offensive.
11: Is Irish nightlife dead? We'll discuss this later.
14: We need the late trade to be able to go 6-7 nights a week, and we need it to be able to go in medium-sized pubs right around the country.
11: And Umar Al-Qadri, chair of the Irish Muslim Peace and Integration Council, joins us.
19: There is anger because of the healthcare crisis. There is anger because of the asylum system that is broken. That anger must be redirected at those that are responsible, not at scapegoating minorities.
11: As always, we love to hear from you here on the Clare Byrne Show. 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The number is 087 1400 106, or you can always email clareburn@newstalk.com. But first, the Dáil is back today, and Newstalk's political correspondent, Sean Defoe, is on the line. Good morning to you, Sean. So they've had a couple of months off. They've had their summer recess. They're coming back today, I would imagine, refreshed, revitalised, ready to go. And they'd want to be, because those budget negotiations will now really come into focus, won't they, over the next few weeks. How big is the energy issue now in terms of budget 2027 for this government?
20: I think it's going to be the defining issue of the term, really, in a number of ways. Like, not only the budget, they're going to have to deliver a pretty significant package for people to stave off the worst of the winter, but they don't know how bad that winter is going to be, which is part of, has always been part of the problem when planning ahead for energy. And if we look at things like even the excise cuts at the minute, which now are set to expire later on in the year, almost certainly if you were making that decision today, you'd have to extend them even further. But also home heating oil, that comes firmly into view. The Taoiseach saying yesterday they are examining it, and from talking to ministers over the last week at the political party thinkings, they've accepted they need to do something on home heating oil. The question is, what do you cut the carbon tax on it? That would be a kind of a first, and another Rubicon crossed in perhaps the death knell of the carbon tax, which is maybe what we're seeing the start of at the minute. Do you change the VAT rate from 13.5% to 9%, carve out a special exemption there? And if you do it for home heating oil, do you have to make other exceptions for the likes of gas as well, in case there's a big increase over the winter? So lots of decisions to be made, not necessarily any answers as we are sitting here today, but you can guarantee it will be raised in the Dáil later, and it will be the touchstone issue of the next few months.
11: And I see Minister Jack Chambers saying, look, there's going to have to be trade-offs in this budget, and papers reporting today once again that he is writing to departments saying, you know, before you come looking for more money, take a look at your own budget, take a look at your own spending, make sure you get that right. What are the trade-offs, do you think, if there is a big move to help people deal with the cost of energy?
20: Well, so Jack Chambers has taken kind of a different approach to previous budgets. He's warning ministers again this morning that there is less to spend this year than there was last year. There's still a 7 billion euro increase in spending, but that is less than what they had last year, and they're going to have to make decisions as to what they do. And there used to be this sort of preconceived notion in government. It was presented every year as the ELS. It was effectively the cost of standing still, the existing levels of service, that you would, as a government, do everything you did in 2026, in 2027. And there was a cost associated with that, because because of inflation. And Jack Chambers wants to get rid of that. He is kind of the approach that why would we do everything again when not everything, clearly not everything within the government's purview works or is the most effective thing it could do. So that each year you should be stripping away programs and different things that aren't working particularly well in government. And his warning to ministers has been, if you want new spending, if you're coming to me and you're looking for new projects in whatever your brief is, you're going to have to find the savings within your own department. I'm just not going to sign off on a blank check. And speaking to some of those ministers who've been into Jack Chambers, they haven't had a particularly good time of it in their budget negotiations. Others are a bit more sanguine about it, saying, look, there's always a bit of hardball and it will come together before the 6th of October when they actually have budget day itself. And there's just always hard negotiations. But certainly, Jack Chambers in particular this year being like, you come with a big shopping list, you're not getting it.
11: And it's interesting, I see the papers referring to Jack Chambers as Dr. No. That's what some of his cabinet colleagues are calling him. And given the size of the package, given the extent of the spending, it actually seems a bit ridiculous, doesn't it?
20: Well, it is kind of mad. Like Dr. No, he's been compared to Margaret Thatcher as well, that he's just not for turning on different issues. He's had an awful lot of flack levelled at him for a budget that is still going to see the biggest ever budget in the history of the state. 7 billion euro in extra spending, 1.5 billion euro in tax cuts. It's not as if we are like even the UK, where a huge amount is being cut. We are really an outlier in the rest of the EU, and what certainly people at the very top of government, including the Taoiseach and the public expenditure minister, are saying is, look, this isn't sustainable. We are hugely reliant on not just, say, 10 companies when it comes to corporation tax. It's now as few as 3 companies for a huge swathe of our corporation tax, and that bubble can't last forever. And you can't keep expanding budgets forever. We've doubled the amount that the state is spending over the last 10 years, and it's just not feasible that we would do that again over the next 10 years. So at some point, someone has to come and stop. But when ministers, let alone TDs and the rest of the public, are seeing absolute record tax takes, are seeing billions and billions coming in to the state coffers, and are yet still struggling with their own lives because we've had a cost of living crisis now for 4 or 5 years where costs have been going up and up and up. It's just kind of hard to square that circle and to poor mouth when there are billions of euro there also to be spent.
11: Speaking of spending, the Minister for Transport, Dara O'Brien, is to seek approval of Cabinet this morning to put the Metrolink project finally out to tender. But it perhaps will surprise nobody this morning, Sean, that the costs of the Metrolink seem to be trending upwards.
20: Yeah, Castlefree's big state spending project, and it gets more expensive as it goes. About €1 billion attributed to extra just inflation over the last few years since we got the last estimate, circa kind of 2023. Another 1.5 billion because of design changes. And the estimates now put this project in the range of sort of 14.5 to 17.5 billion euro. It'll be one of, if not the biggest spend on a single project that the state has ever done, and I don't think anybody would expect the figure to stop there. We had, I think, a worst case scenario that was closer to 30 billion in some previous estimates if everything were to go wrong. But what's happening today is it's going to cabinet for the tender, so they'll put it out to tender. Different companies can then bid, say we'll build it and here's what we'll build it at, and do all the rest of that. And Dara O'Brien is hoping to have shovels in the ground then towards the end of next year, but it's going to be well into the 2030s before any of these trains are running, any of this metro is running, along one single line, it should be said, from Dublin Airport down to South Dublin. It's not even necessarily a big expansive metro that people might be used to in other countries, but given this is a project that's been talked about for 30 years, it's still a pretty significant moment to get it to tender, get those bids in, and hopefully soon start to see some work start on it.
11: Yeah, but it's interesting to see that the focus, I think, and the dominant issue now around the Metrolink is going to be the cost of the project and the ability of the minister, notwithstanding what control he has, to ensure that those costs stay where they are estimated to be, and not whether or not the Metrolink is actually exactly the type of project that we should be going for, or whether or not it is, as you say, extensive enough.
20: Yeah, look, there's so many elements to it. Maybe this is why it's taken so long, because it is such a complicated project. And every step you will have people objecting where there's going to be a station, people who are living near it. There's different purchases, obviously CPOs of land. You look at the site on O'Connell Street that they're intending to buy. Now there's talks of building some high-rise apartments on top of that, and sort of a change in the inner city of it. So look, it is massively complicated, and it will be a test of the spending rules and the new public procurement rules that were brought in the wake of the National Children's Hospital, because this is the biggest project to come before and go to procurement. One of the big failures with the National Children's Hospital was that it went to tender without a final design. It's like saying you want to build an extension on your house and then afterwards saying that you actually want the, you know, fantastic tier marble and you want a new island, new kitchen, all the rest of it that you hadn't planned at the start. Of course, it's going to be more expensive when you do that. So if there is a finalized design and you can say this is it and we're not making any real future changes, perhaps they can keep the costs from spiraling. But also there's an element that's out of their control. Look at what's happened over the last year in fuel alone. Sometimes inflation just gets way ahead and pushes the price of things up, as we all unfortunately know, particularly when it comes to construction projects in the last few years.
11: We're looking here on the screens in the studio at Ursula von der Leyen giving her State of the Union speech in Strasbourg, and we expect that she is going to be addressing, if she's not doing it now while we're on air, this new EU Kids Act, which was discussed at length on the station yesterday. Is that being viewed, Sean, as a real win within the Irish government? Because what they are proposing seems to be fairly aligned to what the Irish government wanted, and indeed it would appear that they may indeed lead the negotiations around this Kids Act during their EU presidency.
20: Yeah, and the government had said, look, if the EU isn't going to do this, we're going to go it alone. And at the start of that presidency, when Ursula von der Leyen was in Cork, she really backed the Taoiseach's position and said that this is what she would be doing in September, that she was going to outline these measures, just kind of keeping track of the speech. She's talked about a lot of things so far. I haven't yet seen the proposals on this social media ban come up. She's talked about the EU being in its strongest but most precarious place it's ever been in, quoting Dickens and saying it's the best of times and the worst of times, talked about Ukraine and a number of other issues. But what she's expected to outline is basically a tiered level of restriction on social media access. So a total ban on children under the age of three. It strikes me as extraordinary that children under the age of three would be anywhere near social media in the first place. But anyway, a demand then that children aged 3 to 13 could only access child-friendly versions of social media, sanitized versions of social media. And then age 13 to 15, you would need parental or guardian permission to open a social media account. And the teenagers age 15 to 18 can only access safe by design versions of social media. So it is a bit more of a detailed version of what the government was looking at, which had maybe more of just a single ban below a certain age. Maybe 16 was what was being initially looked at. But I think they'll welcome the nuance in this once it's discussed through. The other part of this is whether it actually works. And, you know, there will always be workarounds. At the Fine Gael think-in last week, Taoiseach Simon Harris said, yeah, look, of course it's going to be workarounds. Some people are going to get around this in the same way that some teenagers buy a bag of cans and go and drink them in a field when they're not supposed to. There's always going to be ways and means around these things, but for the vast majority of people it would certainly be an improvement to things, and once we see the real concrete detail. But we look at other countries like Australia, where could you say it's worked? I don't think they say it's massively worked at the minute. Maybe this is more detailed, and you of course have to bring the social media companies in on it. That's what will make the real difference, whether or not they have the power to do that.
11: All right, Sean Defoe, Newstalk's political correspondent. We will leave it there, but Sean will of course be reporting on that cabinet meeting this morning and the return of the Dáil later on this afternoon. Now, new research from the licensed vintners associations show a continued decline of the amount of late night bars and nightclubs opening late in Ireland. It is down nearly 25% from 2018. So how can late night culture be saved? And do we even want to save it? Well, to discuss this, I'm now joined by Give Us a Night spokesperson Sunil Sharp and journalist with the Irish Independent, Saoirse Hanley. You're both very welcome to the show. I'm going to start with you first, Sunil, because I do think you need to look at the figures sort of over the last 25 years to really understand how that late night bar club culture in Ireland has been fairly decimated.
0: Hi, Ciara. Thanks for having me. Yeah, I mean, I think back in, if you were to look at roughly like the turn of the millennium, the amount of nights that venues were opening was about roughly triple what they're opening now in terms of nightclubs or dance venues. At that point, late bars kind of went neck and neck with nightclubs. So they sort of operate in the same space, operate under the exact same licensing conditions with special exemption orders, and everything kind of got blended into the one. And since then, we kind of have less dedicated dance venues. Some late bars do the dancing thing well, but by and large, it's not the same experience as a nightclub. But I think probably the bigger issue here, or the thing to kind of focus on, I guess, is changing habits and what people want from a space. And in the past, we relied a lot, the industry relied a lot on returning customers and this kind of loyalty of people coming back to the same spot week in, week out. But I think nowadays that is kind of sitting too still for a lot of people. First of all, there's obviously cost of living considerations. People can't afford to go out as much as they used to, and it's quite expensive to go out now. But also people don't want to go to the same place every week. And now in order to get people in, you really need to kind of get their attention. And that's why some of the more mainstream places, some of the places with big headliners, it's kind of like the larger events, you know, and stuff that can also kind of compete on the level of festivals in terms of having big stages, big production. I mean, we saw there at the weekends, District X Festival did about 40,000 people. And I mean, a lot of the crowd that are coming to their events are also going to their weekly club index. So to say that people don't want to go to clubs anymore, or to say that dance culture isn't perhaps more popular than it's ever been, I think, you know, would not be true. But I think it's the kind of spaces that people want to go to week in, week out that's kind of changed. And that puts kind of extra pressure on the smaller to mid-sized spaces. So.
11: But I would have spoken to you a number of years back, Sunil. I remember coming live from a nightclub in the city centre for a TV programme I was doing. And there was a sense of hope when we spoke that the whole industry was on the cusp of reform and we were going to see changes that would save all of these spaces and perhaps inject a bit of life into that night scene, whatever it may be. Why has that failed, do you think, to materialise?
0: Yeah, well, I mean, a lot of it was about running costs. And I think, you know, it was like when we came out of the pandemic, then I think for some people, it really was a sink or swim scenario. And luckily, you know, a lot more venues lasted, a lot more venues opened their doors than we kind of maybe fully anticipated. We have obviously lost venues since then. It has stabilised to some degree, but I think the small to mid-sized places are just really struggling under the kind of just the cost of doing business at the moment. And the government are very aware of this. I mean, they did their own research on this. They did a number of public consultations across different departments. I mean, a lot of local authorities as well have been doing their own consultation surveys and work, and there's 9 different pilots currently in motion around the country as well. That's going to be coming to an end soon, and there's going to be a new phase where hopefully the nighttime advisors that are installed will become permanent positions. But I think a lot of it's about costs. The big promises, the big kind of headline commitments, which were around licensing and regulation, because you have to make it flexible, you know. And I think the government as well, this particular government anyway, not that the last governments weren't similar as well, but they're all about optics. And I think they have ran scared from this a little bit without kind of getting into the nitty gritty of what this actually means. The scale of change of what's been proposed within the draft legislation as it stands, if we're just talking about legislation, is quite small actually, and would only impact on a limited amount of venues. But I think what's really important going forward, if you want people to invest into the industry, young entrepreneurs, young investors, even community groups, you have to make this an attractive prospect for them. And at this stage, and with, you know, full respect to those in the nighttime economy who are running venues, but it is the same people by and large. There haven't been that many people coming into the space. And we know that, like, existing operators, you know, we take our hat off to them, that it's a really, really tough gig to be trying to run a space at the moment. But in the past, we had a healthy system, and that when venues shut, new places opened. What's kind of been happening is venues have been shutting, nowhere has been taking their place. And, you know, whatever about cities like Dublin, Dublin will be okay in the end, but it's the kind of the smaller cities, it's the kind of the towns, you know, the more remote rural areas. This is where nightlife is disappearing, and this is, for us, is very worrying just on a national scale, that we don't have this activity, we don't have culture in the same way that it used to be, and our access to us has has minimized and vibrancy has dwindled. And, you know, the government need to take this stuff seriously, and they need to also listen to more people outside of just the kind of the regular select amount of lobbyists that they actually listen to on this stuff. You know, this is a public issue. There's a lot of people involved in nightlife and the nighttime economy who had a say, but who haven't been listened to by the government.
11: Okay, perhaps some of the people that they should be listening to are some of the younger people, Saoirse Hanley, who are perhaps losing out because of this. I'm not saying they're the only ones who want to socialise late at night or head up the nightclubs, but it tended to be predominantly people in that younger cohort, late teens in their 20s and 30s. Is there still a demand, you think, out there, or is cost too prohibitive for young people, or is the focus elsewhere, the focus perhaps on travel and spending your money on well-being and health, is that impacting people's choices?
1: I do think that there is a diversion of, I suppose, where we're putting our money, definitely for our young people. But I think even to Neil's point about access and how much that influences the, you know, what you want to do. Like, for instance, where I'm from at home, I was talking to a taxi driver recently who was like, oh, sure, Jesus, you know, I've been to Cove. I stayed in this hotel where they had a nightclub. And I was like, yeah, that was our one nightclub. It's since shut. And my first experience in a nightclub were there, and they were as colourful as you can imagine. But like my brother and sister, who are younger than me, again, never got to go because it's shut. And they would have far less of an interest in getting all the way up to Cork City to go to a nightclub, because getting home would cost you the guts of 40, 50, 60 euro. So that's something they're not going to really casually do. Whereas you could be out for a few drinks with friends down home, say, when I was still going out there. And you'd be like, ah, sure, look, we just go over to the nightclub because it's there, you know, and it's still free in until this time, or it's only a fiver in until this hour. So let's just go there. Whereas I think, like, if I was faced with that choice now and my options were to go up to the city or to stay home, I'd be staying at home. But I do think, like, it isn't, I do think that we are definitely spending our money on other things. There is also, certainly with a lot of younger people since COVID, like, particularly, you know, younger than me again, there is a kind of increased, I suppose, interest in wellness and, you know, doing the sauna raves or whatever it is. And there's room for them too, and they're still good crack. But I think that there is a diversion of where we're willing to spend our money, maybe.
11: You talk about your younger siblings and the fact that they don't get to head off to that nightclub when the night goes on a little bit later, maybe, than they expected. What do you think, Saoirse, they're losing out on by not being able to do that?
1: I mean, it's interesting. Like, I think it is just, first of all, definitely in smaller communities, it is a real kind of thread that binds you. I mean, my parents and all of their friends would have gone to the very same nightclub when they were younger. And that's something that me and my mum, like, have always been able to talk about and joke about and have kind of matching memories of. But it's even like smaller things like, you know, your first experience of like being out on a dance floor or getting a little bit too drunk or helping your friends who got a little bit too drunk or, you know, just, I suppose, enjoying that or meeting people and, you know, like finding romantic connections and all of these things that you kind of try for the first time in these spaces when you are that little bit younger. Like, if that's happening all later, I think you're slightly robbing yourself of that experience. And it's not, you know, necessarily always a choice thing that if the venues aren't there, or indeed if the venues are too expensive, like, that is going to be a prohibitive thing that's going to stop people from, I suppose, testing the waters that way and finding out what they like, finding out what kind of music they like, what kind of night out they might like. I mean, now as I, you know, head towards my 30s, like, I know what a good night out for me looks like. I know what a crazy night out looks like for me. I know what I want from the venues that I attend. But if you don't get to like try a few of them and see what you like and make those kind of early memories there, I think you're kind of missing out. And that is something I do feel sad about, that even for like my brother and sister. As they were getting a bit older, I was like, oh my God, I can't wait until the night when all three of us are going to go to that one nightclub down home and then like stumble off to the chipper and walk up to our house afterwards. And we'll never get to do that because, I mean, there's not real talks of anything like that opening up in its place. Like, that town now doesn't have a nightclub. And that's something I think is, I mean, I live in Dublin and have for the last 10 years. And as to Neil's point, like, I'm confident I'll not run out of bars in Dublin, but I would worry about like those smaller places where so many early and fun memories for me were were kind of made and formed, and that now the younger people won't have a chance to do the same way.
11: I'm actually smiling in this studio as I recall hanging out in the dance floor of the Grill Letterkenny with my brothers and sisters and my mates, and that fun sense of freedom that you really had in those early years. And I do feel sorry for that next generation that don't get the experience of that. So Neil, what would bring them back at this stage? What would encourage people to reopen those late night venues?
0: Yeah, well, see, first of all, some of these spaces, I mean, there have been some good schemes that the government, like some of the town centre scheme that has been bringing back old amenities back into use, whether it was an old bank, an old cinema. I'd love to see more, and it's something we speak about in terms of like public buildings. I mean, this is one of the questions we need to ask. If it is that the government have allowed the property market become what it's become today, where it's just prohibitively expensive or just, you know, impossible for somebody to get their hands on a building or space, we have to ask ourselves then, well, what else do we have in our possession as a state that could be used for nightlife? And could it be, could there be a situation where you would have operators or promoters, event managers going in and managing some of these spaces to be used for nightlife? But, you know, on the other hand, I think sometimes these things can be too heavily bogged down in red tape. You won't necessarily get the spaces beyond 11 o'clock at night. That's something that the government needs to consider moving forward, and local authorities and people like the OPW. But I think, yeah, I mean, I think it does cost a lot to do business now. I think, you know, the idea of multi-use spaces is obviously something that's grown a lot in Ireland and around the world, really. And I think something that the pub industry have that we all need to a large extent are spaces, you know. So okay. I still believe that the pub industry, to some extent, could put their spaces to more use for dancing. But some have, in terms of the late bar model. But I do think we have to do more with the space that we have. And I think there does need to be more flexibility for people to come. Listen, the book at the moment stops with Jim O'Callaghan. He came in and he shelved this legislation instantaneously. He didn't give anybody a reason. He hasn't spoken with anyone about it. He said he was going to sit down with groups like ourselves. He hasn't. And it's very disappointing as well. If he's a man of his words, which I believe he is, he will sit down with us and he will sit down with the other stakeholders involved and be open about this, be transparent about this. Let's have separate conversations about Dublin, about outside of Dublin, because certainly the needs of Dublin are different outside of Dublin, but we don't want outside of Dublin to be sold out either. They need to get something out of this as well, and the government need to step up. And finally, Ciara, there does need to be a question about who oversees licensing in relation to cultural venues and nightlife in the future. Should it be the Justice Department? Should it be culture? Should it be enterprise? These are things we need to talk about as well.
11: All right, Sunil Sharp and Saoirse Hanley. We'll leave it there.
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11: 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Still to come this morning, are we too quick to give up on marriage these days? But up next, retiring at 42. Sounds nice, doesn't it?
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11: Well, how would you like to retire early? And I mean super early. My next guest is retiring at the age of 42 and he's here to tell us how he has done it. Columnist for the Irish Independent, Michael Houghton, you're very welcome to the show.
29: Thank you for having me on.
11: Now, you've handed in the notice to the job as a software developer for next March. You're gone. And when you say you're going to retire, Michael, right? I'm not going to be sceptical here, but I am a bit sceptical. Are you talking full retirement here? You and your wife no longer working. That part of your life is finished?
29: Yeah, that's certainly the plan. That's certainly the plan. Now, whether it'll hold, we'll see. But certainly no more 9 to 5, no more actively pursuing work for the sake of income. There's no real plans to do anything. I have a small column. I write for the Irish Independent, very small column. Not enough money to certainly live off. But yeah, other than that, that's about it.
11: The desire to retire at this point in your life, I mean, for a lot of people, they find work gives them a sense of purpose. They find it fulfilling. It's a source of enjoyment. It's a social aspect in their life. Had you lost that love?
29: I don't think I ever had it, to be honest. So that was a massive part for me. I was a software developer. It was very much get the job done, contracting for years. You know, there wasn't always love for the job. Whereas outside of work, I was a parent. I had kids. I'm involved in hockey and sports clubs and volunteering activities, all these other great things.
11: Three kids, to be clear.
29: Outside. And you look at full-time parenting alone, it's hard enough to juggle everything. So for me, the job has slowly, as we've built up our portfolio and our freedom fund, if you want to call it that, the desire to work has got less and less as we go, you know?
11: So has this always been a plan of yours? I mean, when you joined the workforce, I presume back in your 20s, did you think, look, this isn't for me and my plan now and my focus is to get out of here and be financially secure as quickly as I can?
29: No, and it was only something we started about 9 years ago now. So eight or nine years ago, we lived a very ordinary middle-class Irish life. We were earning about 70,000 euros a year. We spent it all. You know, there was one realization at Christmas. One time I came back to work after Christmas and said, I'm starting again. You know, I'm still back to zero. There's nothing to show. And so I met a friend. We'd taken a trip down to New Zealand, where I'm from originally, and we'd met a friend. And he was living a semi-retired life and he kind of inspired me to go, look, this is what we need to do to be able to do this.
11: So that's only 9 years ago. And you're saying that you came back after Christmas on a joint income of about 70,000, nothing in the tank. Again, a lot of people, I think, listening this morning will be familiar with that. And within that short period of time, you have been able to get to a point where you and your wife now can leave work full time.
29: Yeah, look, it sounds crazy when you ask it that way, but look, remember, compounding does a massive amount of the heavy lifting. We invested in stocks very early on. We bought a couple of properties quite early on, about 7 or 8 years ago. So we've been fortunate from that point of view to be able to see that growth that's come through the investments. We've put about half the money in, and the growth has been about the other half. The portfolio is just shy of a million euro now. So that's effectively what we're retiring off.
11: Okay, when we were discussing you amongst the team this morning, somebody said, no, there's got to be a catch here, Ciara. Find out, did he fall into money? Was there a big inheritance payment? Was there a wee lotto win that allowed him to put those deposits down in the house? Was there?
29: I wish I could say there was. It was genuine hard work. For about a 3-year period, I was working two jobs. I would contract for the European clients in the morning and then the American clients in the evening. We were saving over half our income, a huge amount. So it became quite deliberate after COVID, and we really had a plan. We saw a light at the end of the tunnel, so to speak. It was a grind. It was burnout. Not necessarily a path I would recommend today, but certainly it's got us to where we are now.
11: So give me a sense of that path. You talk about working two jobs. What kind of sacrifices and budgeting were you making in your day-to-day life?
29: Yeah, so I mean, it was definitely extreme. Like, everybody was on board, the family, the wife, like we all had to be for me to be working 12 plus hour days. You know, it was late nights and then get up early to go to work again. Budgeting to the extreme, as a family of five, we're living off kind of 50,000 euros or less a year at the time. So, you know, there was a lot to it. We were saving up to 75% of our income at the peak.
11: 75% of your income?
29: Yeah, it was big income that we were making, and we were sacrificing a lot to put it away, you know. So it was definitely extreme in terms of what we were doing.
11: So what were you cutting out?
29: Do you know what? That's the amazing thing. Like you look at a traditional Irish life, right? Me from New Zealand again, is something that my wife taught me very, very early when I met her. Like she always described it as the simple life, the simple Irish life of having a Sunday roast and cuddling up and watching a movie and, you know, going for a walk and things like that, which don't necessarily cost money. You know, we didn't go on holiday, but we had young kids. So when you have young kids, it doesn't always feel like a holiday anyway. It might be an Irish holiday versus going overseas. Takeaways, eating out, all those sort of things, replace the Sky bill with Netflix. Like there's lots of common things you can do there. But it was largely just having a life around time freedom, spending time together, playing board games, hide and seek around the house. You know, these are things we still do today. In our summer, we fly a kite. My youngest loves flying a kite. You know, simple things like that don't necessarily cost money.
11: But you still would have had all of the demands that your average couple with three children would have. I'm sure there was still a mortgage, still utilities, still large grocery bills, all the back to school costs, running of a car. I mean, I could go on and on. There's a lot of those things you can't cut out.
29: Sure. You can certainly minimize them though where you can. Like for example, we drive one old car, right? 2013 diesel, very, very efficient to drive. We generally shop at the German supermarkets. We budget all the time. You know, so it's an element of, yes, this is a little bit more difficult than maybe a traditional life, but at the same time, it's a time freedom that we've ultimately been looking to buy for ourselves rather than just stuff.
11: Okay. I mean, you mentioned there property and stocks. So what have you invested in and How did you, I suppose, have the wherewithal, the knowledge to know where to invest and how to invest?
29: Yeah, so we run a meetup group once a month. So I'm not alone in this. There's other people in Ireland that are doing this and have done this and achieved this already. So every 5 weeks we would meet, and we have a WhatsApp group, which is fairly active. So we would learn and educate ourselves, watch YouTube videos and so on. So we learned fairly early on that index funds were the best way to invest in stocks. And then through networking and meeting other people, we got to learn about property and how to make that an optimal investment.
11: So is your income now going forward, because I presume you don't have access to a pension at this point of 42 years of age.
29: Yes.
11: Is your income coming from those investments, coming from the rental income from the property, that type of thing?
29: Yeah, correct. Exactly. So we have some of our money tied up in pension, about 25% roughly. And now we're looking to sell one of the houses, which is going to give us some income for the next number of years. And then we'll also live off rental income in the meantime.
11: But you're 42 and you could hope to live to what, 84 years of age? I mean, that's a long time to hope that all those stocks and that property, if you sold one of them, you have how many properties at this point?
29: About eight.
11: Okay, so look, you have seven others there. It's still a long period of time to hope that money lasts and continues to come in.
29: It is. And here's a beautiful thing, though, like how many more years do I need to grind? There's no magic number here. And market returns play a massive part. To give you an example, if my portfolio averages 5% by the time I'm 84, I'll die with roughly zero. If it averages 6%, 1% more, I die with 3 million. So that's the difference in the market. So now it's very much about just managing that fund, making sure that everything goes right. And if it doesn't, okay, that might be a hiccup. And that's where maybe I need to return to work if things don't go as well as they should. But at the same time, I've got to a point in life where I don't need to keep working anymore. I'm happy to take a leap of faith and see how we go.
11: I mean, to go back to what you said there, I mean, we speak on the program all the time about the cost of living crisis and how people, particularly, I think, couples with young children are struggling. You can get to the point where you have eight properties. I still don't know how you manage to accumulate that, how you manage to get the deposits together for those houses, how you manage to get the bank to agree to lend based on your income.
29: Yeah, so the banks are interesting now. Like, the more properties you have, certain banks, the more they're willing to give you, right? So there's an element of that. I think Ireland, look, I see this all the time in the meetup groups. Yes, there is an absolute cost of living crisis here. We also have a cost of tax crisis where there's various in here that are making good money and they feel taxed at every turn. So there's elements of that as well. There's certainly high owners that are doing well that are doing this.
11: In terms of your retirement, briefly, Michael, will you be budgeting for the next, I'm giving you 42 years, you might live a lot longer.
29: Yeah, absolutely, absolutely. But like, we're so good at it now that an element of our budgeting is a lot less difficult than it once was.
11: All right, that's interesting stuff. Michael Houghton, thank you so much for joining us. Still to come on the programme this morning, what's next for Ed Sheeran as all of the support acts for his US tour quit? But after the break, do we give up on marriage too easily these days?
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11: You're very welcome back. Well, Colleen Rooney has said in an interview with OK magazine that people are giving up on marriages too early. Colleen and her ex-footballer player husband Wayne Rooney have experienced 7 major scandals surrounding infidelity and their relationship during their 24 years together. Well, my next guest specialises in helping couples and has extensive experience working with couples on parenthood and relationships. Dr. Richard Hogan is a family psychotherapist and author of Home is Where the Start Is. You're welcome to the programme. Do you agree with her, Richard?
18: Kira, yeah, I think, you know, a really important question that we should all ask is, have we become less tolerant of the difficulties that, the ordinary difficulties that rise in long-term relationships? And who are we to judge anyone who decides to stay in their marriage after infidelity? And, you know what I mean? And I think that we probably are less tolerant of those ordinary difficulties because, as you know yourself, Kieran, I know myself, you know, marriage, a long-term relationship, there's plenty of ordinariness in it. There's plenty of boredom in it. There's plenty of challenges in it. And there's plenty of health maybe issues and changes in it and physical and sexual changes. So there's so much stuff that goes on in your everyday ordinary life. And if we're going to, you know, constantly change partners, I think it'll bring us close to nihilism, to be honest. That's the way I feel about it.
11: But I suppose if you look at their situation in particular, given all of the scandals that they have lived through, I think a lot of people would have thought that the right thing for her, by her, was to walk away from that marriage.
18: I do think there's an incredible amount of judgment on women who decide to stay in a marriage. And again, I go back to that. Who are any of us to judge the, you know, and understand anything that goes on in someone else's marriage? You know, you heard that. We hear that narrative a lot over the course, over the years with the Beckhams and all the rest of it. And I just think we're living in this incredibly individualistic era, you know, where we're told we have to do what makes us happy all the time. And sometimes, Kieran, in my work, you know, what you do in the immediate moment to make yourself happy is what absolutely crowbars and destroys your life down the line. And so that immediate little bit of happiness doesn't actually bring you long-term joy. And, you know, pulling out of marriages and moving on from marriages very quickly, I would say doesn't bring any joy either, because the distinction is a difficult marriage and an unhealthy marriage, because, you know, over a long-term relationship, you're going to have difficulties. But if it's unhealthy, there's coercive control, there's abuse, there's, you know, there's a lot of really things in there that you need to think about. There might be violence in there, there could be addiction in there. They're very serious things to think think about, you know, removing yourself from and not staying in. But if it's just a kind of a nadir or a slings and arrows of life, and we're going to constantly change because I don't feel I'm happy right now, I would say that's going to bring us close to a really unhappy life.
11: Yeah, and I think I agree with you in terms of the unhealthy relationships. And I think people absolutely accept that people should walk away from those, and that is the right thing. But to go back to the kind of the more difficult marriages, particularly those where there have been allegations of infidelity in the past, what about having certain boundaries for yourself, certain standards for yourself, Richard?
18: Well, yeah, it's a very good question, Ciara, and that's a very personal thing for somebody. And infidelity, nothing destroys relationships more than infidelity. It's the majority reason why we separate from each other.
11: But how fundamental trust is to the longevity of a relationship.
18: Absolutely, and I think it can bring in really existential questions to a partner who has been betrayed. There, like, you know, was I ever loved? I mean, this is why I actually talk about this a lot and write about it a lot, because, you know, infidelity, there can be an awful childish act in infidelity. It can be a really hedonistic kind of idea where you just launch into an affair because someone gave you an attention. And probably there's something fractured in your attachments early on in life if that's what's going on for you. But the destruction it brings into your partner's life can be absolute. And was I ever loved? Was anything ever real? You know, all of that stuff is really hard to come back from. Now, you can come back from it, but it takes a lot of work. And whatever was in the relationship before, you know, the infidelity was exposed, it's not going to be the same relationship again. It can't be. And sometimes that can be the real hope, that the relationship is going to be different. And I take your point about, you know, Wayne Rooney and that.

0: treatment of marriage, I think, to be honest. And I don't want to be the same guy I was, Ciara, when I was 20. Good God, I'm glad he's gone. You know what I mean? And so, you know, we do change, and you can have three or four marriages within the one marriage. And that's what I always say is the excitement of it. You know, I suppose I always come back to this, Ciara, you know, what happened to loyalty and what happened to, you know, sticking with someone and what happened, you know, because I honestly, when you study life and you understand Homo sapiens and you look at all the research and you look at the grand study, it all comes back to the one thing, having deep, meaning relationships with the people that you love. And that's the key thing. And of course, love, you know, as you get older and you it changes from that passionate kind of stuff that you were like at the start of a relationship. We all start off at an affair, but it becomes much deeper. And you know what I mean? And you have this shared experience in this incredible long journey. And if you're lucky enough to bring kids into it, what a magical journey it is going to be. And it's not going to be perfect, and it's not always going to be happy, and it won't always be this wild sexual thing. It will be just like, you know, consistent sometimes and maybe a bit dull and a bit boring, but that's okay too.
1: Can a relationship, do you think, actually become stronger after something like a major betrayal or a major difficulty?
0: Well, I think that. I do. No, I'm not prescribing that that's what somebody does, but I do. I've worked with that and I have seen that. And what is incredible is when somebody who's been quite submissive and so passive in a relationship says, don't you think I could have had an affair? You know, don't you think I could have brought this in? But I put the kids first. I put you first. I put a relationship first. And all of a sudden you see the agency and the voice coming forward and they're saying, we're not going back to where we were. If there's a relationship ahead of us, it's going to be a new relationship and one where I'm more vocal and where my needs are met more than the way things were. And I do think it's possible, and I have met it, you know, and I've worked in a... It's slim. I'll be honest, Ciara. It's not the majority of people, but it is definitely possible.
1: All right, Richard Hogan, we are going to leave it there. I want to bring you just one texter. Hi, Ciara, up Donegal. Thanks for that. I think people should remain together forever, unless, of course, there's abuse of a significant nature. Even if it's not going well, it is a long process and it's worth persevering. Most people who remarry will encounter the same problems as before, after the honeymoon period ends. Embrace periods of misery and just get on with it. So says John G from Clonie. Keep your text coming in. 087 1400 106 is the number.
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8: 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But first, here's Eamon Torsney with the news.
6: Across Ireland, this is the home of conversation that counts. 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
9: It's at 10 o'clock. Good morning. The head of the European Commission's invited Canada to become an associate member of the EU. Ursula von der Leyen announced the move in her State of the Union address to MEPs in Strasbourg. She spoke directly to the Canadian Prime Minister, Mark Carney, who was in the Parliament.
10: And dear Mark, I said we must urgently reimagine our partnerships. So I would like to work with you on opening the door for Canada to being the first associate member of the European Union.
9: Metrolink could now cost up to €17.5 billion to build. The latest estimate comes as ministers prepare to sign off on the project, going to tender stage today. The price tag is considerably higher than the €9.5 billion bill calculated in 2022. News Talk's political correspondent Sean Defoe explains the reason for the higher costs.
11: About €1 billion attributed to extra just inflation over the last few years since we got the last estimate, circa kind of 2022, I should say. Another €1.5 billion because of design changes. And the estimates now put this project in the range of sort of €14.5 to €17.5 billion.
9: The time it takes to build a home has doubled in a decade. The central bank's latest report shows it takes 4 years from the initial lodging of a planning application to when the home is completed. Thomas Conifray from the bank told News Talk they've also revised downwards the number of homes they predict will be built this year by around 500.
12: We expect around 39,500 for this year. 36,000 was the outturn for last year. But you're right. I mean, the figure is still well below what we estimate the economy needs.
9: A news helicopter reporting on a fatal bus collision in Los Angeles has crashed, killing at least three people. The NBC chopper came down near a large car park in the Chatsworth area. Investigations are now underway into the cause of the crash. And all remaining support acts on Ed Sheeran's US tour have quit. It's in response to rapper Macklemore being dropped after making pro-Palestinian remarks. That's it for now. More at 11.
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2: Good morning, I'm Cameron Hill. The third round of the English League Cup continues this evening. Manchester United are back in action tonight for the first time since their derby defeat at the weekend. Michael Carrick's side host Brighton, who've won four of their last five trips to Old Trafford. Frank Lampard's Coventry City look to put their league struggles to one side when they take on Aston Villa. Everton face Wolves, while Fleetwood Town go up against Sheffield United. The details have been confirmed for Lionel Messi's final game for Argentina. The 2022 World Cup winner announced his international retirement last month, saying he had nothing left to give. He's been named in the Argentina squad for their friendly against Benin on October 6th. And Munster have been forced to recall out half Tony Butler amid an injury crisis ahead of the new URC season. JJ Hanrahan, Tom Wood and new signing Will Harrison have joined Jack Crowley in being sidelined with knocks. Butler, who was released by the province at the end of last season, comes in alongside Charlie O'Shea as their options at 10. To access three free off-the-ball podcasts a month, download the Go Loud app now.
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9: Will dry in many areas for much of the day with some brighter sunny spells for a time. However, cloud will build later. Highest temperatures 13 to 18 degrees. And now you're up to date on News Talk.
8: Thanks, Eamon. You're very welcome back to the programme. You are listening to the Clare Byrne Show on News Talk. Ciara Doherty in for Clare today. Still to come over the next 2 hours, what you need to know about pulmonary fibrosis. Central Bank says housing is now taking 4 years to complete.
14: We now have this structural inability to meet the demand. Because of our construction industry, it was completely decimated. We're building about one third of the demand that exists. Personally, I don't think we're ever going to be able to meet the demand.
8: And how to spot a LinkedIn scam. We speak to one woman who is almost caught out.
15: Somebody commenting that contact so-and-so at this Gmail, and it follows that same, like, this person changed my life and helped me make a ton of money that you see on TikTok comments, which should be a red flag.
8: You can always WhatsApp me if you want to get involved in the conversation this morning. 087 1400 106 is the number, or you can email clareburn@newstalk.com. Now, all four supporting acts for Ed Sheeran's tour have dropped out. It comes in solidarity with Macklemore after he was removed from the tour over onstage comments in support of Palestine, an issue that we discussed on the programme yesterday. So what is this going to do to brand Ed Sheeran, and where does he go from here? Well, here to tell me more is host of the No Encore podcast, Dave Hanratty, and managing partner of Healy Communications, Jonathan Healy. You're both welcome to the programme. Dave, to come to you first. So we had that moment yesterday where we discussed Macklemore being dropped from the tour and the statement that he put out on Instagram in response to that. Did you expect at that point that so many of the other supporting acts, including of course two Irish acts, would follow suit?
16: Good morning, Ciara. Yeah, I don't think I did to this extent. And I don't think Ed Sheeran did either. Like, this is the kind of, like, my big takeaway on this one is that I think Sheeran would have expected some backlash, certainly, but maybe not much more than, you know, negative online comments and people kind of saying that they don't agree with his stance. But once the dominoes start to fall, you've seen it. And we've seen things like this before. And we've seen Irish artists do this. You think about things like, I think at least 10 Irish acts pulling out of Set by Set West a few years ago. Irish artists are extremely passionate about this issue and have been, I think, deserve a lot of commendation for kind of leading the calls on this one. Aaron Rowe, I believe, was the first one to post a statement last night. I kind of saw it as I was en route to a gig myself. And for someone like him, who is so much of a lesser profile than Ed Sheeran, obviously, to be on this tour at all is a huge boon for him. But to make the decision to turn around and say, actually, this my morals and my values mean more to me and my solidarity means more to me than being on this tour, it's absolutely huge. We really shouldn't underestimate this moment. And like I say, I don't think Ed Sheeran saw it coming himself.
8: Ed Sheeran himself put out a lengthy statement yesterday saying, look, I make music, I'm not a political artist, even though I do have my own political views, I choose not to share them. And also he said he wanted to protect fans who had bought tickets to go to the programme. He also said that he needed to protect those who are on the tour with him, the artists, the backing vocalists, the band around him, all of those who rely on him for income. His statement has really been blown apart, hasn't it?
16: Yes, and I think the statement itself is quite poor, in my own personal opinion. I was quite surprised by the nature of it, in as much as, well, I understand the overall kind of context, and I was literally just having kind of a spirited debate in the office here about it with someone who kind of feels a lot of sympathy for Ed Sheeran. You know, even Macklemore himself said that he was in an impossible position. You can't win. And I guess in some senses, you can't win. But the fact is, like, he immediately comes out and he kind of both sides the issue. He refers to it as a conflict, which is, look, that's journalistically correct. It is a conflict. But you're not a publication ad, you're a person and you're a massive entertainer. And I think in this instance, he had the chance to kind of turn around and support. Like, he talks about protecting the support acts who have now essentially kind of protected themselves, really. But if he had really protected his support acts, in my opinion, his friend of 13 years, Macklemore, would have been protected. And like, Sheeran could have stood up and said, well, I'm not going to bow to this pressure from the venue operators and the promoters. I will, in fact, wrap up the tour now. Some people might think that that's a ridiculous thing for him to do, that he couldn't possibly do it. I myself think that he could. I think that this is someone who has enough power in the industry, has enough millions in the bank, and has enough fans around the world that if he made a stance here, ironically, a movement has now begun. I mean, a movement has begun already, but this feels like a watershed moment to me in the entertainment industry and beyond. And Ed Sheeran is, in a way, the face of this, but he could have been the face of it in a much different way. And I personally think he's made a mistake. Others may feel different, but I think he will look back with a great deal of regret with regards to that statement and with regards to the current situation.
8: I want to bring in Jonathan Healy here. So, Jonathan, you get the call today from Ed Sheeran's team, right? They say, look, we are in big trouble here. What action would you have advised them to take to try and stem the tide here? Or is this always going to sort of blow way beyond just the Macklemore resignation?
17: Well, the first advice I would give him, Ciara, would be to go back 24 hours and put down the phone, because the statement that he put out ended up completely inflaming the situation and has made it infinitely worse. Effectively, what Ed Sheeran tried to do was he tried to ride two horses at the same time and managed to fall off both of them. If you just go into the language that he used in that Instagram post, it was a little bit confusing. First of all, he said that Macklemore asked to join his tour last year and he agreed because he respected him as an artist. I mean, surely he's either there on merit or he's not there. Why did you point out that he asked to join the tour? Then he goes on to talk about coming off the tour being the promoter's decision. It wasn't mine. And finally, he talks about not being complicit, having personal views on the conflict, but he's not choosing to speak about them publicly. The real change in all of this is that years ago, Ciara, political views may have been expressed by an artist, or perhaps an artist that was on the lineup but not the main artist, and it would have become largely irrelevant unless it was absolutely grossly obscene, because money talked. In America, it was the fact that there were bums on seats and people spending money that made it big. The change here is that it's not about money anymore in the United States, it's about the polarized politics. And when the likes of this individual, this guy Robert Kraft, who I think is the owner of the Patriots and of one of the stadiums, he was quoted as being involved in this by Ed Sheeran. As long as he can frame certain comments in a certain way, it means that artists really cannot express any views at all, cannot have anyone remotely near them that might express a view. And it is extremely ironic given that America is the land of the free and the home of free speech.
8: I just want to play a clip that Ed Sheeran, we have of Ed Sheeran. Here he is speaking up for Ukraine when he was hosting a fundraising gig. Take a listen to this.
18: I just watched your video this morning. Thank you so much for sending it. Firstly, I just want to say to all Ukrainians that I love you, I stand with you, and I'm so proud to be playing this fundraising event next week.
8: You see, isn't that one of the difficulties here, Jonathan, is that he said in that statement too that I am apolitical, basically. I have views, but I choose to keep them to myself. I believe in peace and unity and I allow my concerts to be a place where everybody feels equal. But he's not apolitical. There he is speaking about Ukraine. He's spoken about Brexit. He's spoken about gay rights. And he's spoken about Black Lives Matter.
17: Yeah, make me pure, but not just yet. Look, at the centre of this, the line that Ed Sheeran is trying to walk is the reality that there were atrocities on both sides in this conflict. But the idea of quantum, that's what's lost in the debate over in America. One of the things that stood out for me, Ciara, at the weekend, Donald Trump was asked by a journalist in Doon Beg, about Gaza, about genocide, and he started immediately talking about the hostages. And for people who are more tuned in on this side of the planet to what has been happening in Gaza, that just makes no sense. But in America, that's what they have been dealing with. An important part of the story and the heart of the conflict, it isn't really all of this, but it is significant that the Americans don't want to address the issue of quantum, the scale of destruction in Gaza versus the validity of the Israeli action, not the taking of the hostages and the action on October the 9th, but actions subsequently. And that's where all of these big megastars now must be terrified. The Taylor Swifts, the Ariana Grandes, it's a zero-sum game, because if you come out and say you are opposed to the idea of small children being blown up in their homes, all of a sudden you're not allowed to play concerts in America anymore. It makes absolutely no sense. And I think Ed Sheeran missed the opportunity to take the high moral ground here. If he had waited to see the reaction of others before posting his response, he probably could have said, you either take me and everyone who's with me, or you don't take me at all. And he would have been able to stand up to these guys.
8: Ed Sheeran, Dave, has always had this very carefully maintained public image. Do you think this is the kind of controversy that can genuinely change how people see him, genuinely change the fans' response to Ed Sheeran?
16: Yeah, I mean, it already has. Like, I think the actor Liam Cunningham said, now we know who Ed Sheeran is, or something along those lines. And look, he's a massive name. He is a global icon in a lot of respects. He will always have fans. There will always be people out there ready to cheer him on. And there will be people who have his back on this issue as well. But it's funny, for someone who identifies himself as, quote, culturally Irish, like, I have to wonder, like who did the vetting on the tour for the support acts? The likes of his house band, Bioga, the likes of, you know, Bird, who played there previously and have come out and said, look, we're not currently on tour with him and we stand with Macklemore. Obviously Aaron Rowe we mentioned. Like, Ed Sheeran in the long run will be fine. There's no question about that, but I really do believe that he had the chance here to stand up. And we don't know what his views are when it comes to Gaza. Like, he hasn't been forthright on that one for whatever reason. If he is as pro-Palestine as Macklemore, well then I really wanted him to stand up there and say it. And Macklemore, by the way, I should say, like, shouldn't get lost in all of this, has been out front since November 2023 when he spoke at a rally in Washington. He has been extremely out on this issue, and if he's your opening act and you're friends with him for 13 years, how do you not know it? But to answer your question, I really think that Ed Sheeran, I don't think he's evil, I don't think he's malicious, I don't think he's necessarily a bad guy, but he is at the top of the industry ladder here, and I really wanted to see him kind of be that kind of fulcrum of change. I do wonder if we're going to get another statement from him, and I do wonder, will the comments be turned off on that one as well? He has to be having, I would agree with what was said earlier, like, turn off your phone, mate, because it has to be a horrendous 24 hours for him. But at the same time, you know, for someone who has this level of reach and is this big of a name, it deserves scrutiny on these issues 100%. And like, this is a massive moment. This is a massive story. It's a massive turning point, a long overdue one for a lot of musicians now who are standing up elsewhere and saying, you know what, enough is enough. I can no longer, like, you look at Phineas' statement and so on, Lucas Graham as well. Like I say, Sheeran himself, whether he meant to or not, is in fact the face of this. The question is, can he save his own face in the process?
8: I'm just looking at the texts coming in here. What is happening in Gaza is despicable. However, people need to get a grip and stop the BS. The protests in Ireland with Trump are pathetic and not reflective of people with the right agenda. Why do musicians feel the need to be all political? Just play your music and entertain people. I'm sick to death of liberal actors who feel the need to pontificate with their liberal ideals. Do your jobs. Another texter saying Ed Sheeran does express his political views, but he doesn't believe in expressing them at concerts. There's a big difference. Another texter, final text for now, I feel sorry for Ed Sheeran. He has a right to keep his views private. Foreign conflicts are none of his business. Should he start every show by listing off his allegiances in every conflict worldwide? I mean, where does he stand on the Falklands? Maybe he supports Argentina. Who knows? Who cares? Jonathan?
17: Yeah, I mean, look, if we want to dive down that particular rabbit hole and pull out every opinion from everybody, I don't think a song will ever be played at a gig. Ultimately, what has happened here is that, you know, a decision was made not by Ed Sheeran, but by promoters and venue owners that forced Ed Sheeran's hand. And what really, I think, is going to happen. And basically, he has no supporting acts anymore. He has no band. He has nobody. I mean, you know, at this point, even his foot pedal might be considering going against him. I think the only option for Ed Sheeran here is to go, you know what? Fine. I'm pulling the gigs. There's too much heat around this. This isn't what the music is about. This isn't what I set out to do. I'm taking my guitar and I'm going home.
8: Is that what you would advise him to do at this point, Jonathan?
17: Look, he is going to have to come back to Europe. He's going to have to go back to Australia. He's going to have to tour again in other parts of the world. If he doesn't take action now, or be seen to take some form of action to stand up against effective bullying of music artists, then he is not going to be a very popular music artist. So I think that the reality facing Ed Sheeran now is that he is going to have to come out with something stronger. He doesn't have to condemn Gaza. He doesn't have to condemn anybody. What he has to say is, this isn't what this is about. This is about playing music, and other events have overtaken it. And for that reason, and that reason alone, I'm out.
8: I just want to bring one final text to our listeners this morning. Ed Sheeran has lost one tour, not everything. I, for one, will continue to be a fan, but I wouldn't support this tour. The rage poured out towards him is uncalled for and weird. Blame the perpetrators of this genocide. Not one big artist trying to keep the peace in his small piece of the world. Well, according to Jonathan and Dave and everybody who's been commenting on this online, this is a story that we have not seen the last of yet, and I'm sure we will hear from Ed Sheeran again. I expect another statement from him and his management team over the future of that tour, which is due to continue on the 19th September, this Saturday, and right until the mid-December. And we'll find out whether or not those dates go ahead, I'm sure, by the end of the day. And we will keep you updated on that if we hear before then. Still to come on the show this morning, why housing in Ireland is taking 4 years to deliver.
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26: 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Now, have you noticed that houses in your area might be taking a little longer to complete than they did, let's say, 10 years ago? Well, the Central Bank of Ireland has reported that properties took a median average of up to 26 months to complete in 2016, whereas now they are taking up to 50 months, almost twice as long as a decade ago, and plenty of homes that receive planning permission, they found, are also never built. Well, Gavin Lawler is president of the Irish Planning Institute and he joins me now. You're very welcome to the programme, Gavin. I know the Institute carried out similar research 5 years ago. Did you have a similar finding in your own report? And why is it that you think there hasn't been any progression in those timelines in that intervening five-year period, given the urgency, the extent of the problem, and all of the legislative changes, particularly around planning, that we have seen?
27: Well, I think the first thing to start with is with the whole issue of around planning being part of the problem. And is it planning? Because what we hear, and even in the Irish Times together today, the same central bank report is reported as being the slating in the first line of its narrative that it's because of our dysfunctional planning system, to quote them. That's not what the central bank are finding. In fairness, their work is very detailed and it does go into why this has happened. And what it talks about in terms of planning is that planning, the delay in planning has gone from an average of 4 months for a large scheme to 6 months in terms of between lodgement and receipt of planning permission. So in terms of the 50-month or the 24-month increase that they've talked about, planning is only responsible for 2 months of that. The balance of that is in terms of getting from planning to starting on site, and then from once you start on site, actually completing. And if you think about it logically, back in 2016, we didn't have, we were only coming out of an economic crisis. We weren't building as much back in 2016. There were more tradesmen available. Finance was difficult, but we didn't have the same constraints that we do at the moment in terms of getting water infrastructure and power infrastructure. So there are reasons and explanations as to why this has happened. Thankfully, it's no longer planning being the principal who's responsible for those delays.
26: Well, I'm just looking at the report here because it does, as you correctly pointed out, say that council decision times for non-appeal schemes and apartments, mm-hmm. they only rose by over a month to around 4.5 months between 2017 and this year, 2026. But it does note that the percentage of decisions that are taking more than 4 months had risen from about 20% to 56%. So there still is a planning delay there, is there not?
27: Well, that's not as a result of the planning system, but rather that's as a result of people becoming more involved in planning, communities taking more. So why does why are planning applications end up being in Bord Pleanála? It's because there's more objections. So all that that's showing you is that there's now an increase in the number of people who are taking an interest in and objecting to planning applications.
26: In terms of the changes that were brought in, that huge piece of planning legislation that we would have debated at length last year, are they still sort of very slowly filtering down through the system? And do you think when they actually do take effect, that that planning part of the construction process or the delivery of housing process, that that will shorten?
27: Well, one of the things that the report tells you, yes, I do think it's going to have some benefit, okay, to start with. But one of the things that the central bank's research shows, and it's something that we've been saying in the planning institute for quite some time, is when you make a change today, you're not going to see a result in that. We used to say 3 years, but now it appears that the central bank is saying that's 4 years. So the planning system element of it, which is right at the very beginning, if you make a change today, if to start a planning process today, you're about to lodge a planning application today, well, the average length of time it's going to take to deliver a house in that scheme is 4 years. And so even if this legislation is changing today, the effect is in 4 years' time. And we keep looking for short-term gains in the system, and that's part of the problem. So the other issue that we have is it's taken quite some time. That legislation was published made into law in 2024, but it's actually the last stage of it, what they call the development management stage, the bit that relates to planning application, it hasn't come into effect yet. It only comes into effect sometime later this year.
26: In terms of the planning that is actually granted here, there's another interesting stat within this report, and that's a 25%, I believe it is, of planning in Ireland never actually gets to the point of delivery. Now, that is a stat that has remained fairly stable in this country over the last number of years, but it is pretty high by international standards. Why is that happening? Why are so many homes going to the point that they're actually getting planning permission, but then they're not actually getting built?
27: There's multiple reasons, and nobody has the definitive answer to that. But there are multiple reasons. People don't go through the expense of planning application, particularly now. I mean, any scheme that has more than 100 units in it will cost you quite a significant amount of money to prepare the planning application. You could be talking well in excess of €500,000 just for the planning application. So you don't make that decision to just whitter away that amount of money. So a lot of the time what happens in terms of projects that don't get developed, it's because of there can be land issues in terms of land ownership or other challenges, the contaminated land. There can, in cities and brownfield sites, there can be issues in relation to values. In other words, when the scheme was designed first, it was designed on the basis or the premise of a certain mix of units that are no longer getting the same return, and so therefore there's not the same financial return, so therefore it's not fundable. There's a multitude of different reasons that affect how a scheme goes from development through or goes from permission through to actual physical development.
26: You made the point just a little earlier in our conversation that houses at the construction phase are potentially taking a little bit longer because of certain standards, regulations, controls that are perhaps higher. Is that necessarily a problem, do you think, or is it some of the price we have to pay for building better, higher quality, indeed safer homes?
27: Yes, unfortunately. I mean, we're all very quick to forget about in the early noughties when we were building a lot more houses a lot quicker. That standards did suffer, and we've forgotten about those people who had to leave their homes because of significant issues in relation to pyrite, mica, fire-related issues. So the building regulations have changed significantly since then, and for the good. And unfortunately, that means that things take slightly longer to build because they're built to a higher quality.
26: All right, Gavin Lawler, President of the Irish Planning Institute. Thanks so much for joining me on that. I'd love to hear your thoughts on that massive extension of time. I mean, I think there was probably a point a number of years ago where if you heard that there was planning going in for a big estate in your local area, you thought, right, I probably have about 2 years now to get my savings ready, to get the deposit ready, to start putting the accounts ready so that I can, you know, get a mortgage in place and perhaps bid on those. Now we're talking 4 years. Are you seeing that in your own area? And what impact is it having the central bank are actually putting their plans for the next couple of years or expectations in terms of completions are actually reducing those down to 45,000 euro, or sorry, 45,000 houses by 2028 instead of 46,000. So it's actually really having a knock-on effect in terms of the delivery of the number of houses in this country, and way off still the figures and where we need to be. 087 1400 106 is the WhatsApp number if you want to get involved in that conversation. Now, I'm joined in studio by consultant respiratory physician at St Vincent's University Hospital, Professor Cormac McCarthy, who is here to talk about lung disease and pulmonary fibrosis in particular. You're very welcome to the programme, Cormac. Thanks for coming in to us.
2: Thank you very much, and thank you for having me.
26: Before we get into, I suppose, the treatments and the developments in terms of a disease like pulmonary fibrosis, will you just tell our listeners exactly what this is and how it affects people?
2: Sure. So when we speak about pulmonary fibrosis, it's an umbrella term for many different conditions, and they're also called interstitial lung disease, but often we say the word pulmonary fibrosis. And what that really means in a simple effect is that you've a hardening or scarring of your lung. So your lung should be a nice, soft, almost like a sponge that it opens and closes very easy and allows oxygen to come in and exchange into the bloodstream. But in pulmonary fibrosis, it's like having that sponge dried up. So it's hard for it to open and close. And then you lose the integrity of your lung tissue. And what that causes then is you can't exchange oxygen, you can't breathe as easily. And really it results in, you know, increasing breathlessness, sometimes on minimal exertion, sometimes for advanced cases when people are sitting at rest or they need oxygen because they can't exchange oxygen appropriately, and then you need to supplement that. And this is often a progressive disease where it begins and it may be minimal in terms of the scarring that's there. And eventually that progresses to involve more of the lung and then result in more symptoms. And it can be very debilitating for patients. It can be very rapidly progressive in a small number. And it goes a little bit, you know, unannounced. You don't know that it's going to happen, and then it comes upon you. So that's why this month is Pulmonary Fibrosis Awareness Month, because we want to be aware of this condition to pick it up earlier, because that's really important, because we now hopefully have better treatments coming, which for a long time we had no treatments. But that's changing, which is important.
26: I think there's an assumption out there that if you don't smoke, you are very unlikely to suffer from a pulmonary condition like pulmonary fibrosis. But there are other conditions, other diseases, and indeed other exposures that can increase your risk.
2: 100%. And so smoking-related lung disease is a major part of, you know, the chronic respiratory diseases that we see. But a lot of people who come to our clinic, they've never smoked. And sometimes for pulmonary fibrosis, it's idiopathic, which means we don't know what causes it. There's no exposure, there's no predisposing effect. And that occurs spontaneously, usually as people get older. But there are other things that people get exposed to that we look for if someone has scarring or these fibrotic lung diseases. Exposures to certain things in people's environment. In certain industries such as farming, you can be exposed to sort of hay mold, people who keep birds and pigeons, which, you know, is more common than people believe. And, you know, those exposures, they can cause this scarring in your lung as well. And then other industries which are less frequent, but previously when people worked with asbestos or coal, but if you've ever worked with asbestos and it takes 30 or 40 years for that scarring to develop. So people who worked with those, you know, many, many years ago, those exposures can cause the scarring as well. But so there's a mix of people who've never smoked or never had any exposure, or others who had a very mild exposure, and you really might not be aware of it because you don't get an allergic reaction per se. It's just it's a very slow grumbling thing that occurs in the lung and then causes this long-term scarring that then results in symptoms.
26: As you say, it's a very serious disease and a very debilitating, uncomfortable disease for a person. At the moment, there is no cure. Is it now then, in terms of the developments and treatment, about slowing the progression of a disease?
2: Yeah, 100%. So until about 10 years ago, we had absolutely no medications that made any difference to this condition. And the natural history was that once diagnosed, the median survival, so if you took right in the middle of everyone who had this condition, was about 2 to 3 years. People, you know, it had a higher mortality rate than most cancers. About 10 years ago, we had two of these, what are called antifibrotics. They're medications that slow the progression. They don't stop it. They don't reverse it. They don't necessarily make a person improve, but they slow it getting worse. So that if you were breathless on a certain amount of exertion, you can try to maintain that rather than it progressing to become on more minimal exertion or more breathless at rest. And those drugs have been revolutionary. But they've been around for about 10 years. And now, in the last year, there's been two new drugs have had really successful trials, and hopefully they come to market in the, you know, coming year here in this country and in the rest of Europe. But again, there's progress to say we have better medications. There's more studies ongoing to try and slow this down or reverse it. Then that has not occurred yet where anyone can reverse it. But if we pick it up early, then we can intervene and potentially slow it right down so it doesn't progress rapidly to cause very debilitating symptoms at all times.
26: I know you're just back from Barcelona. You were at the European Respiratory Society Congress. And there would have been, I'm sure, discussions there on the developments in terms of the treatments and the drugs that you talk about. How far off do you think we are in terms of getting a treatment that would reverse that damage, reverse that scarring? Or is that generations away?
2: Hopefully not generations away. I don't think we're right there yet, because one of the difficult things with developing a drug to reverse it is, can you pick it up early enough and intervene at that early time before it's ever causing symptoms? And doing a trial in that area where someone has no symptoms and they've maybe a tiny amount of change on their CT scan of their chest, those studies have not been done yet. So you're almost treating, you know, pre-symptomatic individuals, and that hasn't happened yet. So potentially some of these newer therapies, if they change that progression, if you intervened early, then you could maybe prevent it ever occurring. But that hasn't happened yet. But there is discussions about how to design those studies, how to design better readouts or better outcomes, as in if you intervene early and someone doesn't have symptoms or their breathing tests are normal, how do you know you're being effective and preventing it ever occurring? And so I think that is the future, that we can then look at more medications to ever prevent it progressing. It's like treating pre-diabetes, or these terms that you hear about are high blood pressure prevent heart disease. Can we treat these early changes to prevent this established fibrosis? And that is in the conversation, and it's finding that right balance of what matters to patients. One of the big talking points at these congresses that we're now doing is really involving the patient voice right at the beginning, because for a long time studies were designed around hard outcomes. Can you prevent, you know, mortality or loss of breathing test function? But now it's also what really matters to individuals who live with these conditions. And they're now informing. So they've been involved. Patients and patient groups are being involved early in the process, in studies and in designs by, you know, drug trials from industry and from investigators, so that they give their voice about what actually matters to them. Like, why would you put them on this medication? It's not just because we said it gets better. What actually does the individual who lives with this really want to see as an effect? So I think finding that balance is really important.
26: In terms of living with this disease, living with this condition, particularly when it does really progress, the treatment for a lot of people is oxygen and wearing oxygen. Yes. How difficult is that for patients to accept?
2: It's very difficult. You know, in my clinic, I get a lot of people who are not resistant to it, but they find it very difficult when you say, now you must use oxygen, either at rest, which is in extreme, or a lot of people initially, if they need oxygen, they need it to walk. So they need it to be able to walk around the supermarket, to walk down, you know, from their house for, you know, maybe even for a 500 meter walk. And there's some amount of stigma out there that people think, well, this person's on oxygen. Maybe they've done that to themselves, or it's difficult. You know, they don't want people looking at them knowing that they've got a lung disease or something else. It's really important because it gives freedom that if someone can't walk without oxygen, then you can give them that freedom. But it is, there is overcoming that stigma that these are, you know, conditions that, you know, are very limiting. And if we don't allow someone some outlet to be able to go and perform their daily tasks and go to the shops and do things like that. But it's because it's progressed that you can't do anything without the oxygen, because your lungs are not efficient enough at that point to exchange it. So we need to supplement it. But I think some of that stigma is hopefully changing a little bit. There's, you know, people are coming more around to it, that it's not all, you know, someone judging them for, you know, oh, you did this because you smoked or something like that, which is wrong. Like, you know, nobody did anything to themselves. It's just that's what has occurred, either as a result of something unknown or something that was exposed. You know?
26: I just want to bring you in a text from Emmett. Will my lungs recover if I've smoked heavily for 20 years? I'm only 36 years old and I have recently quit. Well, I think we've probably answered that in terms of reversing the scarring, but that's a really positive story still, isn't it?
2: Well, I suppose the question there from your listener, if his lungs recovered, he may not have any lung damage. Some people who smoke never get lung damage. A large proportion will. But also, if you quit smoking, and so fibrosis that we're talking about is not all smoking related. Things like emphysema, which is smoking related. If you quit smoking, some of your lung can recover and certainly improve. So I think the best thing is to quit smoking. But it may be that there's no irreversible lung damage at that point because he's quit, you know, early. And that's the really important thing to do. But we suggest to quit smoking regardless of what damage is done, because it'll continue to do further damage.
26: Professor Cormac McCarthy, we'll leave that conversation there for now. Consultant respiratory physician at St Vincent's University Hospital. But thanks so much for coming in to us. Still to come on the show this morning, how scammers are now targeting job hunting sites. Up next, though, social media ban for under 13s. We're going to take a look at the key takeaways from EU Chief Ursula von der Leyen's major policy speech this morning.
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15: 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Aviva is on the ball, with all calls answered in under a minute.
14: This is News Talk.
16: Well, the European Commission President Ursula von der Leyen has used her State of the Union speech today to open up the door for associate membership of the EU for Canada. It's as a tariff war has continued between the US and Canada, while US President Donald Trump has, of course, pushed for Canada to be made America's 51st state. So how significant is this intervention by the Commission President this morning? And what else did she address during her speech? Well, Suzanne Lynch is Brussels Bureau Chief with Bloomberg, and she joins me on the line now. We might just start by taking a quick listen to Ursula von der Leyen talking about Canada's potential membership.
17: We see the world with the same eyes, and we have stood together on Ukraine, on defence, on raw materials and supply chains. But above all, dear Mark, Europe and Canada believe in democracy. We want to bring the relationship with Canada to the highest level possible. So I would like to work with you on opening the door for Canada to being the first associate member of the European Union.
16: Right, Suzanne Lynch. I mean, this was sort of flagged last week because Mara Carney was talking about a unique alliance with the EU, but it's a fairly significant development because no other country has this associate membership.
18: Yeah, very much so. We were expecting an emphasis on EU-Canada relations in this speech because, as you say, Mark Carney was in attendance. He will be giving his own speech to the European Parliament tomorrow. But we didn't expect Ursula von der Leyen to come out so strongly and back this idea of Canada becoming the EU's first associate member. Now, the big question is, you know, how would this work? And also, how is this going to go down across Europe? EU countries need to have a say on this. They will have opinions on this. Is this viable? There's also the issue that a number of other countries are already waiting in the wings, if you like, to join the EU and have begun that process, not least Ukraine and Moldova. So I think we were expecting, as I say, more detail perhaps on what kind of partnership Canada and the EU would have, for example, on trade or critical raw materials or defence. But we may get more details from Mark Carney tomorrow when he addresses the Parliament about what this associate membership might look like.
16: I mean, historically, the bloc has resisted any of these sort of flexible categories. And I know there was a pretty lukewarm reaction to Germany's proposal back in May of giving associate membership to Ukraine as sort of a stepping stone towards full accession. So what response do you think she is going to get? What is the likelihood of this associate membership happening? And who else other than Ukraine could be seeking it?
18: Yeah, I mean, in a way, this debate has been going on for decades in the EU. Can you have this kind of two-tier membership, be half in, half out? And in a way, there are some examples of that. So Norway and Iceland, for example, are part of the European Economic Area, which effectively gives it some access to the single market, but they're not part of the EU. And indeed, that was one of the reasons, analists say that Iceland decided not to reopen negotiations with the EU about joining just a few weeks ago, because they already have this deal, this EEA relationship that a lot of people are quite happy with. Then you have Switzerland, has its own unique relationship with the EU that's kind of dictated by a number of bilateral agreements, but that gives it rights and responsibilities. And then, of course, we see with Brexit, 10 years on from Brexit, Britain is trying to still clarify the exact terms of its relationship with Brussels post EU membership. So there are different examples of how you can be close to the EU without being a member. But this idea of associate membership is a new thing. And as you said there, Merz's idea that Ukraine could be associate member was pushed back by Kyiv, who are, you know, the Ukrainians, frankly, don't want to be saddled with a kind of second class EU membership. You're either in or you're out, is their argument. So it remains to be seen how they and other would be EU members will react to this.
16: You mentioned there that Mark Carney is going to be addressing the Commission, and this is all part of his European trip following the breakdown of those talks between Canada and US. Is there a chance this move by the EU, by Ursula von der Leyen, is really going to antagonise Donald Trump?
18: I think there is an element to this. I think just before he arrived yesterday, in the last 24, 48 hours, he did an interview with us from Bloomberg and other media outlets. And Carney definitely struck a kind of softer tone when it comes to relationship with the US, suggesting that some kind of deal could be done. The other reality for Canada, it is extremely embroiled through NAFTA, that trade agreement with United States and Mexico, in this North American trade relationship. So, you know, the idea that the European Union would ever replace that at the moment doesn't seem feasible. So, you know, they are very, very connected with the US supply chains, with US trade, and extricating themselves from that would have huge economic consequences. So I don't know if the European Union associate membership idea would be able to replace that in any way. What we heard a lot of, and we probably will tomorrow as well, is this idea.

0: this morning, and how do the plans that were well leaked yesterday, how have they been received by other member states?
1: Yeah, so this is one of the flagship announcements of today's speech by von der Leyen, which she gives every September, kind of setting out the priorities of the year ahead. And this was a ban on social media for children under 13 and restricting in some way for children that are older. So, for example, 13 and 14-year-olds will have to have accounts with parental supervision and limited features. These are some of the details in this EU proposal that she's going to announce properly tomorrow, but will flag today in the speech. Now, the EU has been under pressure from some time from member states to introduce an EU-wide system, as there's been calls to restrict children's access to social media sites. And so this has been a long time coming. But it'll also be a long time before this sees the light of day, in the sense that this will just be a proposal and it will then have to move through the very slow EU legislative system, go to member states, go to the parliament, and it could get watered down, it could get changed in so many ways. But it's undoubtedly a big moment that the EU now is trying to set up some EU-wide standards on this issue.
0: Yeah, it'll be interesting to see who is looking for carve-outs and who is presenting the tech body's position in those negotiations over the next couple of months. But Suzanne Lynch, Brussels Bureau Chief with Bloomberg, thanks so much for bringing us up to date on that speech this morning from the European Commission President Ursula von der Leyen.
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5: Coming up in the next hour, how to spot a scammer, why are there so many recruitment issues in the Navy, and Sheikh Umar Al-Qadri, chair of the Irish Muslim Peace and Integration Councils, is our What Made Me interview today. But before all of that, Jane McNamara has the latest news headlines.
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7: It's 11 o'clock. Good morning. Canada has been invited to open discussions on becoming the first associate member of the EU. The European Commission President made the announcement during the State of the Union address in Strasbourg. Canadian Prime Minister Mark Carney also attended the speech. Ursula von der Leyen outlined the areas where cooperation would intensify.
8: We will make the Arctic a flagship joint project. We will work on energy critical minerals and batteries, on AI, quantum, cyber and economic security. This is not a partnership against anyone else, but for our common strength.
7: Metrolink could now cost up to 17.5 billion euro to build. The latest estimate comes as ministers prepare to sign off on the project going to tender stage today. The price tag is considerably higher than the 9.5 billion euro bill calculated in 2022. News Talk political correspondent Sean Defoe explains the reason for the higher costs.
9: About a billion euro attributed to extra just inflation over the last few years since we got the last estimate, circa kind of 2022. I should say, another 1.5 billion because of design changes. And the estimates now put this project in the range of sort of 14.5 to 17.5 billion euro.
7: An increase in public transport fares is needed to plug in a 800 million euro funding gap. The National Transport Authority says despite increased passenger numbers, revenue from fares fell to 576 million euro last year, while operating costs rose to 1.3 billion. The cost of getting a bus or train is set to increase by 15% on average from January. Deputy Chief Executive of the NTA, Hugh Grigan, has told the Oireachtas Transport Committee there has been no national increase in fares since 2018.
10: We don't do things, these things lightly. There's a lot of consideration goes into this. Yes, there is likely to be further increases in the years ahead.
7: A man has been arrested after Gardaí seized a gun in Dublin. It's after officers responded to reports of a public order incident shortly after 7 o'clock yesterday evening in Lucan. The gun and ammunition were found nearby. A man in his late teens was arrested and is being held at a Gardaí station in Dublin. Investigations are ongoing. And the water conservation order for 13 remaining counties is being lifted immediately. Uisce Éireann is dropping the measure 2 weeks early. That's it for now. More at 12.
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12: Good morning, I'm Cameron Hill. The third round of the English League Cup continues this evening. Manchester United host Brighton, who've won four of their last five trips to Old Trafford. Frank Lampard's Coventry City take on Aston Villa. Everton face Wolves and Fleetwood Town go up against Sheffield United. Munster have been forced to recall out-half Tony Butler amid an injury crisis ahead of the new URC season. And Rory McIlroy believes it was only a matter of time before Shane Lowry's latest tour win. The Offaly man ended ended a four-year trophy drought by securing an 11-shot runaway victory at the Irish Open on Sunday. And McIlroy says it'll be a weight off the shoulders of the 2019 Open champion.
2: You know, form is temporary and class is permanent. Like, he is that caliber of a player. We all know he is. It was just a matter of him getting back to that point and winning a tournament, and it'll hopefully do a lot for him with how he approaches final rounds going forward.
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7: Dry in many areas for much of the day, with some bright or sunny spells for a time. Highest temperature 13 to 18 degrees. 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
5: Thanks, Jane. You're very welcome back to the programme. You are, of course, listening to the Clare Byrne Show here on News Talk. Ciara Doherty in for Clare today. Coming up over the next hour, how to spot a LinkedIn scam.
14: Somebody commenting that contact so-and-so at this Gmail, and it follows that same, like, this person changed my life and helped me make a ton of money that you see on TikTok comments, which should be a red flag.
5: And Sheikh Umar Al-Qadri, chair of the Irish Muslim Peace and Integration Council, will also join us.
15: There is anger because of the healthcare crisis. There is anger because of the asylum system that is broken. That anger must be redirected at those that are responsible, not at scapegoating minorities.
5: 087 1400 106 is the number for WhatsApp if you want to get involved in the conversation that we're having here in the programme this morning, or you can always email us, clareburn@newstalk.com. But before all of that, recruitment in the Irish Navy is on the rise, but it is still way below target. So what issues is the Navy facing when trying to get and retain recruits? Well, joining me now is former head of the International Coast Guard, Chris Reynolds. You are very welcome to the programme.
16: Good morning, Ciara.
5: I just want to start, I suppose, before we get to the issues that the Navy is facing in this country, what is the role of the Irish Navy? What job are those officers doing on a day-to-day basis? What does the life look like?
16: Life looks like, on a day-to-day basis, is it's different. Summer and winter, it's two different jobs. In the winter, it's very difficult. They're small enough ships. They're out many doing fish protection, interdicting drugs, more than kind of Navy stuff. When you think of the Navy, you think of the US Navy or the Royal Navy, basically trying to invade countries, defend shipping lanes. Our Navy doesn't do that. That's not where it's designed for. It would more be considered as a constabulary type Coast Guard, in that it does many of the functions that would be traditionally done by the Coast Guard in other countries, such as Greece or Italy or Iceland or the US. I mean, it's kind of like the US Coast Guard. US Coast Guard is very heavily tooled up. And the difference between the Navy and a Coast Guard like that is the Coast Guard owns the job. It's responsible for the job. Whereas for the Navy, they're doing it on behalf of somebody else. And my own belief has always been that the Navy should own their jobs. And those jobs, such as fisheries and drug interdiction, smuggling, all that sort of stuff, the Navy should own that. To do that, you'd have to change the structure of it. Now, life at sea in the winter is difficult. They're small ships and just trying to sleep. No matter how many pillows you put in, you're sliding up and down and left and right. I remember once I was in the pilot's cabin on Aoife coming out of Loch Swilly, and the ship rolled so hard that I left the bunk and hit the door without touching the ground, the deck in between. So it's a hard life when it's like that. The galleys can't cook hot food because it's too dangerous. We have to look after our sailors. We have to give them incentives. Want to join, but mainly to stay. And when I joined, there was no problem in getting cadets. There was thousands queuing up. No problems getting technicians to join. And they stayed. Now they don't. And what has changed?
5: Not only, as you say, is life hard at sea because of the conditions, particularly in wintertime, and I can imagine just how rough Loch Swilly can get at times, but you're away from family for long periods of time as well.
16: Yes. I missed the birth of my middle child. I was at sea. I was resting, in the middle of resting a Spanish trawler called Chimbote. And when eventually I got on the satellite phone to my wife in the hospital, I said, can we call our son the middle name Chimbote? There was a two-word answer.
5: So yes, darling?
16: No. So he's not called Chimbote in middle name. He says he'd like to have been. But yeah, you miss so much of family. Like, When I was at sea, it was 220 days away from your family per year. That's intense. Now, you can get seagoing allowance and different allowances. They're transitory. They just get burnt up. So they're not really incentive to stay. And we need to bring back incentives to stay for our Navy. And I can talk to that.
5: Well, what were the attractions then, back when you were making your career choice as a young man? What brought you into that industry?
16: Two big things, apart from the love of military life. Two big things. One is, as a young officer or a sailor, you had accommodation provided to you. It was good accommodation. You had a mess. You go to at night time, have a drink with your friends, watch TV. There was a galley and your food was up prepared for you. There were stewards who cleaned. And so you had a very comfortable life living on base and saving up to buy your house. So you could save up all your money and get a house fairly quickly. And that was
5: there were no costs associated with that yourself.
16: Very small. But that accommodation is all pretty much gone now. Most of it's gone. Either turned into offices, in the naval base, turned into offices, shut down or converted to other use or destroyed. So that's gone. The other big thing was the pension. There was an accelerated pension, both in Guards, Prison Service and the Navy. So you got a sailor in. You train him for 3 years and he could get a pension after 20 to 23 years. So he was going to stay. He was not going to leave. So you train him for 3 years and you kept him for 20 years after that. And after he gets his pension at maybe early 40s, he'll go out into civilian life, bring great skills with him, be very disciplined and be a credit to the defence forces in what he does after his pension. But he can go and take maybe a lower paying job to get into the ladder. And that's what I did. So during the crisis, the economic crisis, the government brought out the Single Pension Schemes Act under DPER. And that got rid of all that. So no longer was there a pension. So now you get sailors joining, particularly technicians. They'll do their training and they're gone.
5: Because the figures would suggest from the Defence Force's own records that there still is a massive appetite to join. I mean, they seem to have more applications to join the Navy than they have cadet training places. So people still want to join, notwithstanding the fact that that accommodation or that pension provision that you talk about there, which sounds phenomenal, is no longer available.
16: Yeah, well, becoming an officer is still an attractive thing. You get a good training in the National Maritime College in Ireland, down Ringaskiddy, and it's not a bad thing. If you're an engineer, that's a good skill, life skill to have. The problem is, will they stay? And a lot of them don't. The bigger problem is with the sailors, with the technical sailors, the engine room artificers, the electricians, the armaments artificers. They have such a skill set that companies are willing to buy them out. A class of artificers that passed out 2 years ago, the entire class left in the first year, bought out by companies in the Cork area to take them into their business. And you can't sustain a Navy if that's going to happen all the time. So you need...
5: So it's just a revolving door. People are coming in, taking the training and then leaving, particularly those technical officers.
16: Yes, why wouldn't you? Why wouldn't you? It's a great skill. It's great, great CV. I mean, and you're disciplined, and businesses and organizations want you because they know you have the skills and you have the discipline and that you are a very attractive candidate.
5: Is the answer not then to try and produce a salary or offer a salary that's commensurate with what the private sector is offering?
16: You could, but that's not going to overdo the hardship of that life. You're talking about a lifestyle that is not commensurate with having a family. Not really. And especially for the female officers and female sailors are now, it's very difficult to be at sea and actually bring up a normal family. It certainly was for me. I missed so much of my children growing up. So just more pay isn't going to do it. You want a hook. And the hook was the pension. And my plea is bring that back. Not only for the Navy, but for the Army, Air Force, Guards, prison officers, the people you want to keep in the system and not lose.
5: You could also argue there, Chris, right? You get them, right, at let's say 18, 19 years of age, train them up till they're 22. And then by 42 years of age, when they're really maturing, lots of expertise, lots of, I suppose, qualities to bring to the Navy, you're going to lose them because they're entitled to a half pension and they can go and work elsewhere and get another wage.
16: That's actually a good thing. So the Why? People who stay after their 20 is done, they are committed to a full life in the service. So they are the committed military personnel who want to do their full career. So you keep them. The people who leave create promotion opportunities for those below them. So it creates an upward movement in promotions. And it also keeps the military young and fit, which is what you want. When I joined the cadet class, my cadet class was 22nd, we were four times bigger than any other cadet class that had ever gone through. And they call us the hump, because we are just a blockage on promotion. We could fill up every single senior post in the Navy and no one got promoted. So you want people to go. You want a young military force. You don't want the likes of me at my age still trying to drive ships.
5: I see the Defence Minister, Helen McEntee, has said that it's really positive to see that there has been growth in the numbers in recent years, and the number of people actually even applying to join the naval service has gone up by well over 60% in the past year. But the strength of the service is still well below the target, 239 below the target, and just four of the state's commissioned vessels, and there's eight in total, are available for operations on, of course, a rotational basis because of those numbers. What does that do, I suppose, to the morale within the force, to the sense of purpose for those who do join the Navy?
16: Well, they know that they're not doing the job they were asked to do. So who's out there boarding Spanish, Dutch, French fishing vessels? There's pretty much no one out there at the moment doing that sort of work. And that's our fish. That's our fish. And then when we have meetings in Dublin or wherever, we have to ask the Royal Navy or the French Navy to come and do the air cover for us. I mean, we need a Navy that has the capacity to do that ourselves. Means bigger ships. Also means, as I said, I think they should own their own roles. So they should be doing it on behalf of third parties. So the head of the Navy, the flag officer, is responsible if drugs are getting through. He's responsible if we're not catching the illegal fishermen. That's what you want. You want to give that responsibility, that first person responsibility, to the flag officer, and not have it, I'm just doing a job for somebody else, so if I don't succeed, it's no skin in the game. That's what you need to do, change that. And I did talk to my minister at the time, Leo Varadkar, and he gave me permission to go talk to Simon Coveney, who was Marine, and I suggested merging our Coast Guard, the Customs Boat Unit, and the Navy into a single entity, very much like the Hellenic Coast Guard, Italian Coast Guard, Icelandic Coast Guard, or US Coast Guard. If you look at Iceland, they have no army, they have no navy, they have no air force. They just have this heavily equipped, well-resourced Coast Guard that owns all its jobs. That's what Ireland needs, in my opinion.
5: And that's a long time ago that you would have gone to Leo Varadkar and Simon Coveney.
16: Yes.
5: So what kind of response, I suppose, did you get? And what are the obstacles to that merger?
16: Right. There's lots of obstacles. That's a big ask. That's a big ask. It's where I genuinely believe Ireland should go. But you'd have to have you have to cede to succeed. So you have to give power to gain power. And you're asking the military to give power. I used to say to the head of the Navy, Mark Bell, at the time, that the problem with the Navy was it'll put a confidential stamp on the lunch menu and it wouldn't share. So to get past this concept of secrecy and we're just civilians and we don't have the right to have any say, it was too much. It died. I met him in Agriculture House. We had the conversation and it died there.
5: So it's internal resistance to this change, to ceding power.
16: Yes, because the Navy, you have to agree that really they're not really a First World Navy. They are more like a Gustavry Coast Guard, more like the US Coast Guard, the Icelandic Coast Guard, than the Iron Navy. And that's probably because that's what Ireland needs. That's what Ireland needs, that we don't need to go off and invade Iceland. No one's looking to invade us. We need people to be able to enforce our laws in our waters efficiently and effectively. And the best way to do that is merging, not just communication.
5: All right. Chris Reynolds, former head of the International Coast Guard, thank you so much for coming in to us and speaking to us on the Clare Byrne show this morning. Still to come on the programme, Sheikh Umar Al-Qadri, chair of the Irish Muslim Peace and Integration Council, will be with us. Up next, though, scammers are targeting job hunting sites. Okay.
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5: Well, this Friday, one lucky listener who has entered the cash machine is going to become a quarter of a millionaire. 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Now, scammers are trying to trick you by offering you a job first. That is the latest trend. And unfortunately, our next guest nearly fell victim to it when she got an email from a fraudster pretending to be a headhunter. Danny Taff, who works in communications, joins me now in studio. Danny, lovely to see you.
0: Hi, thanks for having me.
5: So let's talk about the email that you received from this purported recruiter, headhunter. What did it say?
0: Sure. It was very complimentary, which was lovely. Said that it had found my email address through, like my personal email address through my LinkedIn. It had run through, or they had run through my whole CV and had picked out some of the real experience that I had, like regarding like actual projects and things like that, as well as where I'd worked, and said that I was very suitable for four roles that they were headhunting for here in Dublin.
5: So in terms of that LinkedIn profile that you talk about, what information did you have up there that was public?
0: Of my LinkedIn profile, it goes back like 20 years when I used to work in various organizations, international and otherwise, in communications and journalism and all that kind of stuff. But my personal email address isn't on there. It's only open to, you know, recruiters kind of thing. So that's where I thought when I received the email, oh, it must be legit, because it's who else could see my personal email address?
5: And of course, as you mentioned, the email was really complimentary. It says there's four big jobs out there, Danny, with your name all over it, and possibly a big salary increase or a promotion in there too. So I think, like most people, you think, I like the look of this. It caught your interest.
0: Yeah, for sure. I mean, on one hand, I was a bit incredulous that it was four organizations of whom I'd done a bit of work with in the past, were looking for such senior comms roles, and I hadn't kind of heard about them. But then on the other hand, I thought, well, gee, there's four of them. I must be in for one of them. So chances are quite high that I'll get one of these gigs. Yeah.
5: And had you been actively searching for roles?
0: No. I just, like on LinkedIn, you can have your profile open to recruiters getting in touch. And I just kept it there. I've been in the same role for 4 years happily. But I just thought, you never know what comes along.
5: Did you recognize the name of the recruiter or the company? Was there something that was familiar to you at all?
0: No, not at all. Not at all. It said that they were based in Brussels, which didn't surprise me because I've worked mostly internationally. And, you know, the signature looked credible. You know, it had the confidentiality clause we have on emails. It had a whole border with his photo or their photo and how to get in touch and things like that.
5: So tell me then about the correspondence, because the initial ask was just, are you interested, I would imagine?
0: Yeah, it was, are you interested? You look like a good option, good fit, exactly. How about we have a call? So I was like, oh yeah, this sounds great. Can you tell me a bit more? And so we were having maybe three or four back and forths of trying to set up a call. And what I noticed was that I was being emailed over the weekend, which I thought was a bit strange because, you know, preferably you only work Monday to Friday in these types of office jobs. And then it kind of got to about the fourth email and he said, send over your CV. So I did. And then within maybe an hour, he got back saying, and I say he because there's a photo of a man on the signature, got back to me and said, oh, your CV won't get through the kind of AI that HR uses now. You can book in an appointment with an AI expert that we know. And I was like, Oh, okay. Which I also thought was strange because in my sector, we don't yet really use AI. We have kind of an ethical stance against it. So that was a bit odd. And then some of the language he started to use. So, you know, I've worked for organizations, charities, nonprofits. He started talking about corporates, corporations, companies, which I thought, that's a bit strange. But I thought maybe he's just new to this kind of world.
5: It's not a massive red flag.
0: No, it's not a massive one, but things started totting up.
5: To say, look, speak to somebody about your CV and how AI maybe helped you. Again, not particularly unusual.
0: Not particularly unusual, perhaps, for someone in a slightly different sector. For me, I was like, no, this is a bit peculiar. So I replied and said, thanks for the feedback. Sure, I'll do my own AI work. You know, maybe I'll find my own expert or whatever it is. So I just ran my CV through a free AI kind of CV builder. And it was interesting to see and sent it back to him. And then there was no reply for quite a few days.
5: What's interesting, I think, about this, Danny, is that it was over, you know, a significant period of time for somebody who wants to scam you. You know, it wasn't a couple of hours here.
0: Yeah.
5: It's over a number of days. It's correspondence over and back. I mean, there's quite a bit of effort in this.
0: Exactly, yeah. And that was what was kind of keeping me on the line, you know, because I was going, something's not adding up. However, going back to that very first, very complimentary email, I thought, they've done their work here. So,
5: and there was never a clear money ask.
0: No, there wasn't a clear money ask either. So that's where, yeah, it was very intriguing. So then I thought, there has to be something up. I spoke to a couple of people, you know, who work in the same sector here in Dublin, and they weren't aware of any roles being available. And I thought, okay, that's again, not unusual, because sometimes headhunting can be quite, you know, behind the scenes and things. And so then I decided to do my own research and contact the various organizations.
5: So what happened then?
0: No such jobs existed. They had never heard of this headhunter at all.
5: So the four roles that this individual said existed, you rang the companies because you would have had a relationship with them or you knew them, and they said, this role isn't here. It doesn't exist, and we certainly have not.
0: Yeah. Yeah, spoke to the HR. Yeah, spoke to the HR departments. One of the organizations went so far as to send out an alert to their staff to say, beware of this scam that's happening. And in previous places that I've worked abroad, we'd have these kind of scams as well. So that memory was also coming back to me of receiving these alerts from, say, my HR department saying, beware, there's a recruitment scam going on. And I was surprised to see it here in Ireland, to be honest. So,
5: and do you think the ultimate scam would have been that you would have made that appointment with the AI advisor and given your card details? Do you think that's where it was heading?
0: I guess so. Like, who's to say? Like, I suppose it could have ended up in me kind of paying for this fictional AI expert. And then who knows, maybe they could have said, now you have to pay for your application to be sent in, and then you have to pay for your interview, or, you know, and people can be really desperate if they're looking for a job and things like that.
5: How did it feel to have been corresponding over and back, you know, over this period of time, this weekend, with this scam artist?
0: It was kind of fun in a way. Like, I'm quite mischievous, so I was kind of wondering, you know, is this becoming a ruse? And then once I'd worked out it was, I was very tempted to start emailing him and emailing him and emailing him to play him back at his own game, but then I was just too busy with life.
5: Did you email at all and say, I am on to you and I'm about to report this to the police?
0: I didn't do that to him, but I did do that to the second time I got a scam email a few weeks later from a recruiter for the construction industry, because that was very clear that it was fake.
5: So you must be dubious then?
0: Yeah, for sure.
5: Any of these emails come in, the advice being, really, pick up the phone. That's about the only thing you can do to be completely sure that these emails, these headhunters, these recruitment agencies are real. Just put in a phone call.
0: Put in a phone call. Obviously, don't share any of your financial details, passwords, you know, all that kind of obvious stuff. And don't fall for the sweet talk. These are con men, you know.
5: That's the tough bit. If somebody said to me, I have four fabulous roles and your name's all over them and you're highly qualified, here, everybody's going to engage with that. They know what they're doing, don't they?
0: Absolutely, yes.
5: Danny, thank you so much for coming in, sharing your story with us and giving that warning to our listeners. We do appreciate it. Now, up to 100,000 people are expected on day two of the National Ploughing Championships today in Scraggan. Farmers have had another challenging season, but why do people love visiting the Ploughing Championships so much year after year? Well, who better to ask than Henry McKean?
1: What do you think of the ploughing this year?
2: Very good, brilliant.
1: And what's your favourite thing you've seen?
2: The cattle.
1: So you're enjoying the cattle?
2: Yeah, very good.
1: And do you come to the Ploughing Championships every year?
2: Yeah, I do, yeah.
1: And where is home?
2: Monaghan.
1: So not too West far
2: Mead,
1: from
2: no,
1: here?
2: No,
1: just a short
2: walk. Niall Horan.
1: Beside Niall Horan?
2: Yeah, the singer.
1: And is Niall Horan here?
2: No, he's away.
1: What do you think of the ploughing this year?
6: Nice machinery, which I'm interested in.
8: I'm enjoying now just hearing all the different accents around the place, actually. It's very enjoyable to hear.
1: So you love all the different regional accents?
8: Yeah, it's really nice to hear, and everybody enjoying their day out.
1: What do you think of the ploughing?
9: It's great crack, yeah, there's loads going on. We're out from Dundalk.
10: I think the most enjoyable thing is seeing the amount of young people that are here and how engaged they are. And it's a reminder that not all young people are walking around wearing Monterey tracksuits and Barkhouse tracksuits. Some of them are going around advertising tractors proudly on their sweatshirts. So it just gives a chance to see that bigger part of Ireland that maybe we don't see in the media that often.
11: Ivana Bacic, leader of the Labour Party, TD for Dublin Bay South, and regular visitor to the ploughing. Well, I grew up in rural West Cork, in fact, so it's lovely to be back,
1: so you're back
11: in rural,
1: your people.
11: Great agricultural land. It's a fantastic day out for anyone, whether you're urban or rural. The ploughing should be seen by everyone across the country because it's such a brilliant day out. There is such a wide range of events, of shows, of businesses, and one of the things I love best, the Enterprise Ireland stand, where you see all the agri-tech, all the new startups, and it's just really exciting to see what's going on across the country.
5: Yeah, it really is a phenomenal event, and I agree with Ivana. You should see it once in your lifetime. It is huge, and to see thousands and thousands of people turn up year in, year out is quite extraordinary. Up next, Sheikh Umar Al-Qadri, Chair of the Irish Muslim Peace and Integration Council.
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5: Well, in about 20 minutes time, I will be hot-footing it out of the studio and will be replaced by Andrea Gilligan for Lunchtime Live. What's on the agenda today?
17: We're talking
5: today?
17: About this EU proposal, Ciara, this proposed ban, actually, on social media access for people under the age of 13. And I'm really interested in chatting to parents about this today. You know, how do they feel about it? How should or might it work? You know, what are their thoughts? What's their experiences, actually, you know, with trying to navigate social media and phones at home if you've a 10, 11 and 12 year old? So we want to hear from parents about that. 087 1400 106 is the WhatsApp number.
5: What would parents have to do? I'm still not quite clear, and I'm sure there's lots of details to come in terms of what role parents are going to have here. Yeah. I mean, how much interaction, how much control are you going to have over your kids' access?
17: And like, I know they're talking about these kind of so-called safe design obligations that the platforms are going to have to use as well for users between, I think it's 15 to 18 years of age. But again, as we often see, people can find ways to bypass some of these designs too. So it'll be interesting to find out more about that. The other thing we're going to talk about in the show today, really just horrific story. I'm going to be talking to the mother of a young teenage boy who was allegedly brutally assaulted in an unprovoked attack involving a pretty large group of people. So we're going to be talking to her about the impact, you know, that's had on him physically and emotionally.
5: And on her too, I'm sure, as a parent. Yeah. All right, Andrea Gilligan coming up on Lunchtime Live after 12 o'clock today. Thanks, Andrea. Now, Sheikh Umar Al-Qadri is chair of the Irish Muslim Peace and Integration Council and chief imam, and he joins me now as our guest for this week's What Made Me interview. Lovely to have you here in studio, and thank you so much for coming into us. You came to Ireland quite a long time ago now, back in 2003, right at the height of the Celtic Tiger, a very different Ireland. What brought you here, I suppose? Why pick Ireland? And what do you remember about arriving here the first time?
18: Well, the reason I chose Ireland was because family reunification was possible. It's an English-speaking country. So I grew up in the Netherlands. My wife was from Pakistan. The Dutch embassy unfortunately closed down in Islamabad after 9/11. So it meant people that had their spouses in Pakistan couldn't apply for the Dutch visa, for their spouse visas. So I had an alternative, you know, go to the UK. But then eventually I came to Ireland. And the first thing that struck with me was how friendly people were. I mean, I still remember asking somebody directions. I drove actually from the Netherlands to Ireland. And literally it was like this person was about to bring me to my destination. I was actually so shocked. It's amazing. I mean, the people were very friendly. Now, back in the days, there were very few people of colour, you know, there were very few people from the same, my background. And often people would assume, well, if you're Asian, South Asian, you must be a doctor working in a hospital. So often people would address me as doctor and I'd tell them, well, I'm not a doctor. But yeah, it was amazing. And I have seen obviously the changes that are happening in Ireland. But Ireland is very close to my heart. It's my home now, you know. I go back often back to the Netherlands, where I have my hometown, I have my siblings and my family. My parents live there. They passed away there. So yeah, I mean, Ireland is home, you know.
17: But you had no other connections here.
18: Not at all, not at all. The only connection I had was actually a friend of mine who I used to go with in the secondary school. He told me that his elder brother also married in Pakistan and he moved to Ireland and his wife joined him. So this was the only connection I had. So somebody who told me about Ireland. So when I told my dad, in fact, in 2003, I'm going to move to Ireland, he was very shocked. He was actually very worried and concerned. He said, Are you right? Why would you go to Ireland? That's not a safe place. Because he assumed Ireland is the place with the IRA bombings and all that. So I had to assure him, you know, that is not in the Republic of Ireland. I'm not going to the north anyway, but there has been a peace process. Things are much different now. So eventually I did come to Ireland and I got a job in a Dutch company, Philips Accountancy. And within 6 weeks after applying for the visa, my wife got the visa. It was so quick. And I know friends, I know a lot of people right now wait 2 years sometimes. 2 years is a long time. So for me to have waited only 6 weeks and then my wife was able to come and join me and we could start a family, that is something that Ireland made possible for me. That was the reason I came here. It's nothing to do with religion, nothing to do with, you know, being a missionary. Pure family reunification, just wanting to have a better future.
17: You say your roots are Pakistan, but yes. Ireland is my heart.
18: Absolutely.
17: And Ireland is my home. When did Ireland start to feel really like home for you and your wife?
18: I think especially with the birth of my children. I mean, 2007, my first, you know, son, a boy was born. And in the meantime, you know, I mean, I had become already kind of a public figure. But really, it was only when my son became, you know, when he was born and he grew up here, went to school. And then in 2011, my wife got naturalized, you know, she got the Irish citizenship. I think that's when Ireland really became for me, you know, this is it. We're not going back to the Netherlands. I'm not going back. I'm going to stay here. This is my home now.
17: Do you think you can belong completely to more than one place?
18: Oh, absolutely. Oh, certainly. I believe a person can belong to different places. I mean, a lot of people would have lived part of their life in other countries, other societies, and they would have a layer of their identity that belongs or that can actually relate to that society. So, as somebody whose parents were from Pakistan, my parents immigrated to the Netherlands. So I would go back in holidays during the summer. Once every 2 years, we would go back to Pakistan for holidays, meet our grandparents, meet family members. So for me, I have that, you know, connection and I still have those memories. So for me, Pakistan is also kind of my home.
17: Your wife, of course, that's where you've met her.
18: My wife is from there. My in-laws, all of them actually are still in Pakistan. Then I grew up in the Netherlands and, you know, that's where I went to primary school, secondary school. We speak Dutch with my siblings. We speak Dutch with each other. We don't speak any other language. And for us, Den Haag, The Hague, is our hometown. So I've got a Dutch mentality, I've got a Dutch mindset. But Ireland is home and Ireland is really, I think my heart belongs to Ireland because it's been such a long time. And the feeling I get when I come to Ireland is the feeling of actually I'm home now. Rather than, in the Netherlands, I'd still feel that, you know, this is my hometown, but actually this is not where I live anymore. This is not where my future is in Pakistan. I never had Pakistan, you know, the feeling of home in Pakistan. It was always been, we're here on holidays and we're here as foreigners, as strangers, the country of my parents, but not my country. But Ireland has been, you know, since 2007, I'd say, you know, home.
17: Was it important for you, though, that your wife was from Pakistan?
18: Not necessarily. I mean, you know, had I met a girl in the Netherlands, you know, my wife would be from the Netherlands. It's just so that I was studying at that time in Pakistan. My mom had passed away. I was very young. I was actually 19 when I got married. Sorry, 18 when I got legally married, in fact. We didn't live together until 2002. But in 2001, I, you know, August got married, you know, just before becoming 19. My wife, I mean, you know, I had met her a few times in Pakistan. And at that time, young age, I thought, you know, look, eventually I'll have to have a relationship. I'll have to, you know, I'm going to, I want to have a relationship where I'll start a family, you know, rather than having a girlfriend, because that's not allowed in my, you know, religion. And I want to do the right thing. I want to have a relationship, but at the same time, I want to start a family, you know. So I saw my wife. We met a few times and, you know, we got a nikah done, which is the religious blessing. And eventually we got married later on. That's why she's from Pakistan.
5: And she's now, as you say, here yes. for a long time, and you've been mm-hmm. married and had your children here. You have spoken, though, about experiencing hostility.
18: Yes.
5: Because you're visibly a Muslim. How have those experiences affected you, and how have they affected your children? Have they experienced them?
18: You know, to be honest, until about 4 years ago or so, 2023, 22, I would always speak very highly and say Ireland, to live as an immigrant, is the best country in Europe. People are so welcoming. People are amazing, compassionate, kind. And after 2022 or 23, in fact, you know, remember the Dublin riots. In fact, after those, you know, I think things have changed. And there is more hostility. There is more, particularly online. You find a lot of division, divisive rhetoric. Now, the vast majority of the Irish people are absolutely wonderful, but it's just a small minority has become very vocal, especially online, and that has real life consequences. What are they? People can be attacked. People can be assaulted. I've been physically attacked in Tala about 2024. So 2 years ago, I was physically assaulted. I've never had that happen to me. And I was physically attacked just because of who I am, because of being an imam. That was an experience that I had first personally faced. Nowadays, online, I get usually, you know, I get often threats. I get phone calls. The Islamic Center gets phone calls from people randomly. Oh, you should go back to your country. What are you doing in Ireland? Why are you here? That never happened before. So definitely things have changed. Now, my children, you know, they have experienced a few, you know, verbal assaults, but thank God, nothing else. But of course, I'm worried and I'm concerned about, you know, the future of a lot of people that may not necessarily be able to communicate very well and may actually have such an experience and assume that this is how the vast majority of the Irish people are, which is not true, of course.
5: A big part of your life was back a number of years ago when you decided to run for elections. Yes. You got involved in politics and you weren't successful on those two occasions. Do you still harbour a desire now to run?
18: Well, you know, even at that time, I ran because I believe, you know, this is the country that I've made home. There are things I'd like to see change. You know, since I came here, public transport hasn't really changed. I mean, I came 2003, 25 years ago almost, and I actually was shocked at the public transport because I compared it with the Netherlands, you see. I looked at the housing, and even at that time, housing was extremely expensive. For a four-bedroom house in Lucan, I remember paying €1,100, which is a steal in this day and age, but €1,100 in 2003 was quite a lot of money. And you could have easily gotten the same house for €350-400 in the Netherlands. So I knew, you know, that it's a very expensive place. Housing is going to be challenging and all that. And things haven't changed. I mean, housing is still, I mean, thank God I was able to buy a house. Thank God in the meantime, you know, my business is doing well. I'm an entrepreneur as well, a few businesses. But for a person that, you know, doesn't have that, you know, support or doesn't have that kind of income, it's very difficult. And people are struggling, especially with the cost of living, with the rents, with the electricity bills. And all of that has an impact on a daily person, on every person's life. And I think as somebody who's made Ireland home, I thought that, you know, I really want to do something about it. And that's why I participate in politics. Now, one thing that I would actually had changed if I could, because, you know, we all learn from our you know, experiences, is I should have joined, I believe, a political party. The fact that I went independent, that really, you know, I think with a political party, you have, you know, more chance not only being elected, but also being able to actually make real change, because that's what it's all about. You know, it's about trying to make real change.
5: So is that in the future for you?
18: Maybe. You never know.
5: Oh, that sounds like an absolute yes.
18: God
5: knows.
18: Will
5: we see your name back on a ballot paper one of these days?
18: We'll see.
5: We'll see, he says. One of the other, I suppose, experiences in your life that I'm sure shaped you as a person was the loss of your mother, quite unexpectedly, when you were just a teenager. How did that shape you?
18: So my mom passed away in the Netherlands in an accident, and I was studying in Pakistan. I'd been there 2 years approximately in a seminary school. So I came back to the Netherlands. I mean, her burial was in Pakistan. We came back, my dad, my siblings. And then it struck me how a lot of women from Den Haag, from our hometown, from different backgrounds, Turkish, Moroccan, Dutch, would come and, you know, send their condolences, express the condolences, but tell me what kind of a amazing person my mom was. She was doing a lot of charity. She was doing a lot of, you know, charity work, helping people, helping families. I had no idea about that. So that was something that really stuck with me. And I think that's something that is part of me now, because I'd like to do exactly what my mom used to do, you know, charity. And some of the charity work that I do is like my mom. Nobody knew except herself or my dad. We had no clue. The same thing, you know, I believe when you are in a position to give, you don't need to tell anybody about it. It's between you and God. You just do the right thing, you know, just try to be beneficial. As there is a beautiful hadith of the Prophet Muhammad, peace be upon him, which I really get inspired from that the best people are the people that are the most beneficial to other people. So I try to be among them because of my mom, try to be beneficial to people, beneficial to society. That's kind of my motto for life.
5: And one of the things you mentioned there was that you chose Ireland because

0: in reform in the immigration and the asylum system. But the way these reforms are now being introduced, some of the things I actually, you know, support. I support the fact that people should be able to communicate in the language that they want to make, you know, speak English or speak a little bit of Cúpla Focal, some Irish phrases. I believe people should be able to know about Irish civic life and do a test which they successfully pass before they are granted citizenship. But in terms of waiting times, for example, 5 years to 8 years, I think that's a bit, you know, something I might not be really comfortable with. But I mean, there are things that are positive, but also things that I'd like to, you know, get changed. Reunification, family reunification, to me is children and direct, you know, wife or husband, spouse. I don't think it should be extended to siblings and others. You know, I mean, in many ways I support it. Many ways I actually have some reservations. Depends.
1: All right. Yeah, Sheikh Umar Al Qadri, thank you so much for coming in.
0: Thank you for inviting me.
1: It was lovely to have you here. Well, that is it from us today on the Clare Byrne Show. Thanks to all of you for getting in touch. If you've missed anything, you can always listen back on the Go Loud app. My team today, Hugo De Silva Scott was on sound, producers Helena O'Toole, Dee King and Alex Rusu, with research by Saoirse McCarthy and broadcast assistant Anne Marie Kane. Andrea Gilligan is next and Clare will be back tomorrow from 9 a.m. here on Newstalk. Have a lovely day.
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5: Good afternoon. 1800 453 106. That's the number if you want to chat to us on Lunchtime Live. On today's show, mum shares her horror after her teenage son's assaulted in an alleged unprovoked attack. The EU's proposing a ban on social media access for under 13s. Do you agree? How long are you waiting to build or buy a house? And do musicians have to show their political colours? But first, here's Jane McNamara with the news.
4: Across Ireland, this is the home of conversation that counts. This is News Talk.
6: It's 12 o'clock. Good afternoon. The water conservation order for 13 remaining counties is being lifted immediately. Ishkeirin is dropping the measure 2 weeks early. The utility operator has thanked the public for extraordinary efforts to conserve water during an extremely hot and dry summer. Canada has been invited to open discussions on becoming the first associate member of the EU. The European Commission President made the announcement during the State of the Union address in Strasbourg. Canadian Prime Minister Mark Carney also attended the speech. Ursula von der Leyen outlined the areas where cooperation would intensify.
7: We will make the Arctic a flagship joint project. We will work on energy critical minerals and batteries, on AI, quantum, cyber and economic security. This is not a partnership against anyone else, but for our common strengths.
6: The central bank has cut its forecast for new home completions over the next 3 years. It expects 39,500 homes to be built this year and 41,000 next year, well below the estimated 50,000 needed annually. The bank also says construction times for houses and apartments have doubled. Higher Education Minister James Lawless says the government needs more time to address the housing crisis.
8: So if we take a house that takes 4 years to build, so 2.5 of those were the previous government, we're 1.5 into this government, and maybe a little more. We're very aware that housing, construction, building, infrastructure takes far too long. Okay, procurement takes too long, planning takes too long, the various appeals and court challenges take too long.
6: Cabinet ministers are signing off on the next stage of the Metrolink project. The Transport Minister is seeking approval for the mostly underground rail line in Dublin to go out to tender. The estimated costs have risen sharply to between 14.5 and 17.5 billion euro. Newstalk's political correspondent Sean Defoe says the final bill could be even higher.
9: I don't think anybody would expect the figure to stop there. We had, I think, a worst case scenario that was closer to 30 billion in some previous estimates if everything were to go wrong. But what's happening today is it's going to cabinet for the tender, so they'll put it out to tender. Different companies can then bid, say we'll build it and here's what we'll build it at.
6: And Ed Sheeran has been left without support acts for the remainder of his North American tour. Aaron Rowe, Bioga, Lucas Graham and Phineas all withdrew in the wake of Macklemore's removal. The rapper was pulled from shows after a call for a free Palestine during a gig in New Jersey last week. That's it for now. More at one.
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14: Good afternoon, I'm Cameron Hill. Former Bohemians manager Keith Long has been appointed as Shelburne's new academy director. The 52-year-old was most recently in charge of League of Ireland side Waterford until last year. Shells have also confirmed the appointment of Ollie Cahill as head of player development. The third round of the English League Cup continues this evening. Manchester United host Brighton, Frank Lampard's Coventry City take on Aston Villa, Everton face Wolves and Fleetwood Town go up against Sheffield United. Elsewhere, Sunderland will play their first European fixture in 53 years tonight. The Black Cats kick off their Europa League campaign by welcoming AZ Alkmaar to the Stadium of Light from 8 o'clock. And next year's Irish Open at the K Club will take place just 2 weeks before the Open Championship at St Andrews. The DP World Tour has confirmed the schedule for next season. The 2027 edition has been moved to an earlier date in July to accommodate September's Ryder Cup at Adair Manor. To hear live commentary of the League of Ireland every Friday, download the Go Loud app now.
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6: Dry in many areas for much of the day with some bright or sunny spells. Highest temperatures of 13 to 18 degrees. 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
5: You are listening to Lunchtime Live with Andrea Gilligan, 1800 453 106. That's the number if you want to join us between now and 2 this Wednesday afternoon, or you can get us on WhatsApp. 087 1400 106 is the number. Joanne Farrell is with me here on the programme today because Joanne's son, Caden, was assaulted by a gang of youths in an alleged unprovoked attack in County Kildare last month. Joanne, you're very welcome to the programme. Will you bring us back to that night? What happened?
15: I will indeed. So basically, Caden was attending an area that's known to us, a quiet area and a home of a person that's known to us, the safe home, to attend a party from a friend that had invited him to. I phoned him at 20 to 9. Caden had been dropped off by a friend's dad, and him and his friend were making their way across the green area to the home of their friend. So as I spoke to Caden, it was just to confirm when I'd be collecting him and he was there safe. It was a short phone call. And within, that was 20 to 9, 3 minutes past 9, I got a call from a number not known to me. And it was Caden saying, "Ma'am, can you collect me? I've been attacked." I didn't believe it. I said to him, "Caden, don't mess about something like that." A woman took the phone and she said to me, "Yeah, this is my name. I have your son. He has been attacked. Please come for him." So when I arrived, I could see from a distance Caden was very badly injured, and I could see that he was trying to hold his head up, and other people, young children, were trying to talk to him and keep him aware. From filling in the blanks, what I understand happened, a group of people got hold of the details of the party. They decided that they were going to set up a group and invite a lot of other people. When I got into the estate, I couldn't process the chaos. There was about 200 at least just running wild, and it was very hard. Obviously, there were some decent youths there that were just shocked about the events they'd witnessed before. It is my understanding that Caden just arrived after the youths had dispersed, and when he arrived, they had come back into the same area as him.
5: So, sorry to cut across to Joanne for a moment. So, Caden had been invited with his pal, mm-hmm. with his friend, to a party by a friend, a legitimate invite, if you like.
15: Yeah.
5: And a subsequent group was set up where other people had decided to invite themselves and make it more of an open invite. Have I that right? So in the jigs and the reels of this, of Caden and his friend, he was with a friend at the time, was he?
15: He was, yes. The two of them were walking over to the house they were invited to when the group, members of the group approached, basically asking, "Oh, where are you from?" Just engage in a conversation. The boys felt uncomfortable from the offset. They continued to walk, like, to try and put distance between them. But they weren't known to them. It was just red herring stuff to try and engage with someone. They then proceeded to kick his friend on the back of the leg, and they hit Caden on the back of the head with a bottle. Now, his friend ran, the both of them just ran blindly. They were in fear. His friend, thankfully, ran into a house and was reached safety. But Caden ran across the green area. And when he went across the green area, the gang delighted in this. They converged. They videoed as they took his legs out from under him. They held him down. They beat him mercilessly. They continued to beat him despite seeing the injuries open up on his face. He tried to hide under a bush. He tried to run. He pleaded with them to stop. He pushed them out of the way. I know Caden is a strong boy. I know he is a big guy. But part of him being a tall guy is what makes me worry so much about him, because he's a very quiet, kind person. And I always felt that he had a growth spurt during the year, and I thought he's just going to stick out. They used a bottle. Okay. And they were whipping with a belt. I was approached when I arrived by very concerned residents and adults who were shocked and afraid. The lady of the home in question was absolutely devastated. She had done no different than any other mom that wants to have a get-together for her children's friends. She'd very much, you know, capped it at a number. Mm. And they came into an area of people they're not known to, an area they don't know, with such arrogance and complete and utter disrespect and disregard for human life and the sanctuary a home provides to a person. So, and they've done so because they feel untouchable, because they've no consequences. They just don't get any consequences for their actions that would deter them from being like this.
16: So Caden didn't know. Caden, sorry, Joanne, for a moment. Caden didn't know, I know you obviously, you can't in any way identify the attackers, but I take from what you're saying that Caden didn't know the attackers, is that right?
15: No, they weren't known to us, they're not known to us. Okay. He didn't know them, they didn't know him.
16: So, so this happened in the green, is that right, of a residential area? Yeah. So in broad daylight, basically?
15: Yes. I have three older boys, and I have met so many young people over the course of their time growing up, and football clubs, etc. And there'd be some characters, but I've never, ever seen the likes of this. What? The disconnect is unbelievable. And I do know, as parents, we can't take our foot off the pedal. And I have complete empathy for any parent that has a difficult child or a child that's under the influence of difficult children. But I know we can feel certain challenges come our way, whether it's grief or health, to take our foot off that pedal. It's beyond upsetting.
16: It really is. And I can understand that. And I take, Joanne, that unfortunately you've seen this footage, have you?
15: Well, it has been a bit hard to get people to help me. And I have found that people have shared certain things and sent me certain things.
16: Yeah, and do you know presume that this has been reported to the guards, Joanne, has it?
15: Absolutely, yes. And we are liaising with a very dedicated bunch of guards at the moment, who have promised that they're working around the clock to
16: establish what happened.
15: You know, obviously, establish what happened.
16: And we know, obviously,
15: the guards' hands are very much tied when this, because of the juvenile laws that are in place at the moment. They're not fit to deal with this type of crime from juveniles.
16: Yeah, and I know obviously it's part of a Garda investigation at the moment, so there's very little we can say in relation to the investigation, because you don't want in any way to jeopardise that. Tell me about Caden's injuries as a result of this attack, Joanne.
15: So when we arrived in the Tala Children's Hospital, they immediately got sanctioned from Crumlin and Temple Street for a CT scan for a suspected brain bleed. The pictures of his injuries don't fully show. You know, when we were driving up in the car to see the swelling take place, and it was very frightening, but he had a lot of injuries to the back of his head, swollen lumps. They thought that he possibly had a broken eye socket or cheekbone, nose broken and fractured rib. Caden is very strong. I don't know how he withstood what he was subjected to, but I fear in my worst thoughts when I'm asleep, he hasn't survived it. And I do fear another child wouldn't. And it just, I don't know how, but he's healing so well physically. It just surprises me every day when I see him. And he is surrounded by the supports in the school are very good. His friends, he's well liked, and he has returned to school. But again, mentally, you know, you are the thinking when you stop at a shop.
16: Impact. Well,
15: what's that crowd there? Who are they? Especially in broad daylight, you know, this.
16: He's back, Joanne, in school over the last week or so, I take. So this happened, it's nearly a month ago now at this stage, isn't it? And his physical injuries, you say, have seemed to have healed quite well, but hard to kind of know maybe what, you know, there's just the whole emotional impact of this.
15: Absolutely. Like he was very badly concussed, and the headaches did continue for, he's only returned to training, but it's very light, and it just has to see how it impacts on the headaches, and the eyes are, you know, sensitive. Obviously, certain movements bends down, the head will catch him and he'll be, oh, the pain. But again, that's all pretty normal for the circumstances and
16: the
15: pretty miraculous that that's
16: like
15: all
16: this.
15: It is.
16: Yeah. What's your message to parents? And I know we can't identify the people involved in this incident, but just generally, I mean, like, your child was on his way at 8:30 or 8:40 in the summer's evening to a party that he had been invited to with another friend when they were, they were, you know, set upon and attacked.
15: I never in a million years imagined that what happened would have happened. And I know, as I said earlier, parents can do their best and be coming up against very difficult challenges, but they need themselves to signed the petition for the change to the juvenile laws, which I only put together because I know from previous stress to try and combat it, exercise and journaling is a good outlet. And my journaling turned into typing on my computer in the nighttime because I couldn't sleep, and then looking for help, and then hoping that maybe something good would come out of it, and sending it then in a petition form into the
16: because
15: public.
16: Because you've just, to explain that, Joanne, you've actually set up a petition yourself in the aftermath of what happened to Caden, and where you're looking for changes.
15: Exactly. And my message to parents would be, you need to work and review your children's behaviour. You need to keep an eye on what they're doing. You either don't care, or you either will do your best to sign for some reform, to work with there being changes, that there's better supports for you too. And it doesn't have to be a tar and feather approach. It doesn't have to be a jail approach, but we need urgent reforms. Why a person thinks like this is beyond me, and it's beyond the normal processing, or should I say it's beyond the processing of a normal functioning person.
16: It's not just in relation to what happened to Caden. You mean more generally you feel like this?
15: Absolutely. Yeah, okay. If there is children going out and partaking in crimes such as what Caden happened, or what happened to Caden or other people, it's not specific to anyone. It's just general. If that's the nature of their mindset, they need your help.
16: Okay.
15: And, you know, society needs your help as well.
16: Joanne, listen, I really appreciate you joining us today, you know, to tell us a little bit about what happened. And I'm sure for you yourself, you know, it's obviously been terribly traumatic for you over the last couple of weeks, the concern and the worry that you have for Caden, you know, physically and emotionally after this. But we really appreciate your time here on Lunchtime Live today.
15: Well, thank you so much.
16: Yeah, well, no problem at all. And look, I know when you mentioned the petition that you've talked more about that as well with Paul Healy and the Irish Mirror newspaper, and people can get more information on that there too. But for the moment, Joanne, thank you for joining us here on Lunchtime Live. We'll take a short break. Back in a moment. Stay with us.
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5: 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Now, 1800-453-106 is the number. Houses are taking twice as long to deliver than a decade ago. Between the planning applications and then the building completion, the time from start to end currently stands at 4 years, according to figures from the central bank today. But I want to know, how long are you waiting to buy or build? 087 1400 106 is the WhatsApp number. Martin Glynn is the founder and CEO of the DIY Academy. Martin, you're very welcome to the programme. You're actually starting a self-build. How long has it taken to even get to this point, first of all, Martin?
0: Oh, I thought this was the cash call, Andrea, isn't it?
16: It'd come in handy right about now, though, wouldn't it?
0: It would, for sure. Yeah, so you're not far off them figures there now, because we're just getting started now. But to be honest, it's been ongoing for a while now. And look, we've dragged our feet at certain points of it, and a lot of the process have been slow as well. So it takes a long time to get even started, the build itself. But we went through the grant applications side of it as well. So Everton held it up a small bit, and we're just kind of ready to go now. But I feel like we've been ready to go for over a year now.
16: Yeah, well, according to these figures today, you're looking at the prospect of 4 more years.
0: Well, like, I'm lucky enough that I'm a tradesperson.
16: You're in the business.
0: Yeah, I'm in the business. I wouldn't fancy tackling. I'm not looking forward to being honest, looking forward to being finished, but the process of it, I'm not overly looking forward to it. But if I was, especially if I wasn't, didn't know much of the ins and outs of it, it'd be a hard, it's a difficult road. Now, I don't want to be putting people off, because everyone has to do it at some stage, but there's a lot in it, to be honest, a lot of frustration.
16: What's causing these delays, Martin, do you think?
0: Well, there's the different stages, I suppose. Before you start building the course, the grant applications and stuff like that, the planning took us a good while, because it was my wife's home house. We were redoing it. It's in a town. There's a lot of regs to stick to. So that does hold it up. You have to get a lot of different reports, which cost money as well. And but then when you get to the build part of it, it's hard to get lads. You know, it's hard to get people to do it, because they're thin on the ground at the moment, and it's a real issue. We need as many tradesmen training at the moment, and it's getting more popular now. People are seeing the advantage to it with the advent of AI and stuff like that. They can see, you know what, you're not going to replace a plaster with an AI. You know what I mean? So people are seeing it more so now, but there's lots of stuff to hold it up. But mainly, it's just everybody seems to be at it at the moment, and there's not enough feet. Hand on the ground.
16: The unforeseen changes to finances and kind of construction costs, typically, Martin, in your experience, how much of a role does that play in these delays?
0: So if you look at the material costs, for example, you know what I mean? So you're buying massive amounts of material. So if they go up by 1%, 2%, 10%, so some of the time, it has a massive effect on the overall cost. You know, so the cost of labour is, you know, creeps up as well, but it's the cost of materials that are killing people at the moment. And the likes of insulation, you know, it's vital, you can't do without it. That just seems to shoot up every couple of months, and there's nothing we can do about it, so it adds to the bill. So you could be halfway through, and for tradesmen as well, like, you know what I mean, they could have a job priced, and then the materials go up, and then they're kind of snookered with it as well, so it's not going to affect all over the place.
16: The Central Bank of Ireland research today tells us that, just to give listeners a flavour, depending on maybe what they're trying to build or hoping to build in the future, one-off houses, so your one-off self-built property and apartments, they're now taking around 2.5 times as long as they did about 10 years ago. A high proportion of the homes that are even getting planning permission, they're never actually built at all, according to this data today. And of the housing units that were approved, just say, for instance, between 2017 and 2020, between a quarter and a third were never even started at all, and a proportion that sits at the higher end as well internationally. Like, it is fascinating to think, Martin, that there's so many places, or so many units, if you want to call it that, they're getting planning permission to build. Why aren't they delivering? Why aren't they starting then on that? Is that a change to financial circumstances?
0: Could be. It's most likely, I'd say, because, you know, you see some TV shows and stuff like that, and they say, oh, look, that's changed now. It's going to cost you another 30,000. You're going to go, where is anybody going to get that kind of money? Mm. Do you know what I mean? So that kind of stuff. So you could have a budget for your build, and it can shoot up by massive amounts. You know what I mean? It's not like people have this money lying around, and like, you can't be asking for loans off people and family members. You can, but you know what I mean? It's only that wears thin fairly quick. So it's the cost of materials, it's the cost of everything. It's just going bananas, like, you know what I mean? And like, I see ourselves, like, if I built 5 years ago, I'd say it'd probably be half the price. Not exaggerating. I see, even when I know friends of mine that were building 5, 10 years ago, and it seemed extortionate at the time. but now it's off the charts altogether.
5: Yeah. 087 1400 106 is the WhatsApp number. We're asking you today, well, how long are you actually currently waiting to buy or build an apartment or a home? This listener tells me 1.5 years in County Galway. We just finished building 2 years ago, and it took 2 years waiting for planning even before that. So that sounds about right, according to these figures today, about 4 years all in. Barbara's with us, Martin, on the line as well. Barbara, you were looking to buy, is that right?
1: I was, and we just really put a pause on it. Just basically, I really feel that the market at the moment is peaking in terms of prices. And I think just the way the global things are at the moment, it's very uncertain. And I've been looking, you know, we moved back from the UK well over 10 years ago. We'll be renting all that time. So we'll have extortionate rent. And then you're in a situation where there's a few things change. We've just put a pause on our looking, because I don't want to go for a new build. I want ideally an older house to do up. But they've just become crazy expensive what they are. And, you know, you're seeing wrecks of houses. I just looked some daft today. There's no even wreck of a house for under 100,000. There's only five of them in the country under 100,000. And these are houses that will have huge costs to renovate. And like your previous speaker was saying, like the cost on top of that and the unknown entity of buying a second-hand property, that's in a very dilapidated state. I feel that the grants were a great idea, but what you found is that a lot of people then price that into the price of the house, going, actually, I get the 50 grand or the 70 grand or whatever it is back from a grant. And that's not realistic. And to the same call as point, you can't then, it's not like a TV show where you can suddenly find this pot of money that you need to borrow.
5: I have X amount in savings that I didn't ever put, calculated into the buy-in of this in the first place.
1: Yeah, I
5: love this magic money drawer they have.
1: It's this magic money, and I actually think that sometimes people selling houses are thinking like, oh, the person will come along and they'll find the money, you know. they're going to find this amazing pot of money. But I just feel that, you know, if the houses across Ireland that are in dilapidated states, and I did think the government was going to do something with this derelict house, you know, initiative that they were trying to get people to either sell them or do them up. Because there is loads of houses that are around the country that need to be done up, are on sites, but the government haven't really used their teeth. And if you're saying 4 years from now for the building of new houses to occur, that's going to be well over 20 years since the crash of 2008, when it decimated the number of people who were in trades. And the government for years have been using the same tripe of, we don't have enough people, blah, blah, blah. But in 20 years, how many people have they actually trained and actioned? I mean, one of the things I thought was amazing during COVID was how quickly the government could put people in place, do vaccines, could set up vaccine centres. It just all seemed to be really focused. If they did the same with the housing to a certain extent and really focused onto it, they could make an awful lot more inroads than they're currently doing.
5: There is now, just to be fair on that, like there's about 70 grand available under the vacant property refurbishment grant to renovate a derelict or a dilapidated house. But I suppose part of the issue is that, and Martin, maybe you might have more experience in the grants certainly than I imagine, like, while the grants are there and they're great if you can access them, there's probably a lot of red tape, I assume, to even try and get your hands on them.
0: Yeah, and as a tradesman, I was kind of looking at it, kind of going, is this worth my while? If I just, you know, it's going to hold me up so much. And there's a lot of reports to get. Like, we'd get a flood risk report for our house. It's 80 years old, never been flooded in its life. And it costs like 1,500 euros, I think. So a lot of the grant is eaten up with these reports as well. And some people are kind of going, is this worth that time? There's a lot of inspection and stuff like that. So, because when it comes through, I'll be saying it's the best thing ever. But yeah, it doesn't come through till you're finished. And like, if you, they are good when you get them, but there's a lot of work in them. You know, it's not a matter of saying I want a grant and you get it. There's a lot of red tape involved in it.
5: In trying to even get close to it. This texter says new builds in Dublin, they're just simply unaffordable. My adult children would love a new build, but they've had to buy a fixer upper in order to get them at a decent price, in a location that they're happy with as well. Connell is with me on the line. Connell, you spoke to us previously about the sheer cost of renting. Have things changed for you?
2: Since I last spoke to you, no, I'm still living in the same place where I was. So I think last time I'd recently moved, and my rent had tripled because as a result of that move. So still in the same place. It's a nice flat, lovely housemate. But yeah, it's at market value, but market value is quite expensive. It's 2,600 for a 2-bed a month. And then also you deal with the issues that come with the rental system, and I don't know our landlord, but I presume that this is not his only property. We've had no hot water in the shower for the last fortnight, and a leaking boiler for the last month.
16: Movement when you report this, I take it, is it? When you contact the landlord to tell them about
2: it? Arrangements are made between the facilities manager and the plumber for a plumber to come 2 days ago on Monday, and the plumber texted my housemate to say that because the landlord hadn't agreed to the price, he couldn't come. So it's not an ideal system to be living under, and it is quite expensive, and it does make it very, very difficult to save. These days my saving is more trying to train myself to be frugal enough that you know, the money in my savings account is going up rather than down or staying level. But it's more of a challenge as time goes by. But that's the situation, I think, across the board for a lot of people.
16: Yeah, and like when you hear these figures today, you know, that it's nearly taken the guts of 4 years now, you know, people looking at trying to build or one-off houses. I mean, like, you know, it just keeps pushing the prospect of actually walking across the threshold of the front door further and further away, doesn't it?
2: It does indeed. And the thing that we all understand from economics is that scarcity will drive up the price. So whether that is people selling their houses, and I'm sure some of the anxiety of that is trying to buy the next, you know, if they're selling, they're buying something else and they want to shore up as much money as they can to have to buy that. But, you know, whatever the asking prices are from anyone that I talk to who's managed to buy a house, you kind of start there, and then often it's getting into a bidding war, and it's how far are you willing to kind of white knuckle it and get through the bidding war, and you know what I mean, and how much are you committing to, and how much can you commit to? So it's a tricky situation,
16: it is.
2: And it's a strange one as well, because I think from like, you know, the 1930s, the Irish government was able to embark on a system of building council housing. The term council housing, through the county councils had construction staff on hand, and that system seemed to work for about 50 years, and then we moved away from it and privatised all of our construction now.
16: And now we're talking about the fact that it's taken twice as long to deliver homes across the country than it did more than 10 years ago. Astrid Madsen is with us too, Connell, on the line. Astrid's the editor of Self Build magazine. I take it you're probably not surprised by these figures today, Astrid.
3: Not too surprised, but it doesn't have to take 4 years to build a house, honestly. It's not inevitable. There's always been issues with trades. I mean, self-builders are always at the bottom of the pile when it comes to getting the electrician or the plumber to show up. Like, they'll always go and work for the builder who has a job for them. So that's always been the case. Granted, there's a lot less of them. So, you know, being bottom of the pile, there's going to be more delays. That is true. But, you know, just I don't think that new builds necessarily need to take the 2 years.
16: But
3: and it really is the preparation. 4 years, sorry.
16: Why is it taking this long?
3: I really think that there is the issue of the trades. The trades is the big issue. People are willing to wait longer for a guy who's going to do a good job on their house. Like, self-builders want proper quality, yeah, and there's not enough of them. So you're also going to pay more for that guy, so that's pushing up costs, which Martin alluded to is an issue of financing than the build, because you're waiting longer and you're paying more for that same guy to show up. The other thing is, like, there was in that report that you mentioned from the central bank, the delays between planning and commencement notices, and there's a big, big hidden cost for self-builders, which is the development contributions. So those are the fees you have to pay the council, and that can, I mean, that's like thousands and thousands depending on where you are. So there was a waiver in place, and we saw a big boom in housing supply when that waiver came into place. It only lasted for about a year and a half. Obviously, we think self-builders should avail of that, you know, have access to that waiver again. But the government obviously probably cost them too much, because, you know, so that was a huge one. So you're hit up with all these costs that you're like, well, I mean, like Martin said with the if you're applying for a grant, then you have all these report costs and all that. And the grants as well, you have to complete the works within a very tight time frame. So it's something for people to be aware of.
16: The other point too, and I know it's something, Astrid, we time and time again hear from listeners every time we chat about, you know, self-builds and one-off housing, is, you know, even the timelines for utility connections. Like, actually, there's often delays for people trying to get connected to water, to sewage, to electricity supplies.
3: Yeah, but that's always been the case. It's like windows. I mean, you could, lead times for windows have gone crazy as well, like people ordering windows from abroad. So those issues were always there, you know? So, you know, 2 years for a self-build was always kind of what you considered in, you know, like the time frame. If you're, you know, there's the builder's finished, then is the house completely finished? Or can you just move in with a futon and not have your walls done and, you know, cook off a stove that's, you know, a camping stove or whatever. Like, part it depends what you mean by finished.
16: I know. Whose standard of being finished?
3: As long as you can move in, I mean, a year is still possible.
16: Yeah.
3: It's not inevitable that it's 4 years and you have to prepare. And the best way to prepare is to go to, like, shows like the self-build show. Next one's in Connacht, first weekend of October. So stuff like, just get prepared, go to the boot camps, you know, and know what you're up against.
16: Do your research,
3: it's not
16: a lot of work in it. This texter,
3: it doesn't have to be 4 years.
16: This texter here has got in touch to say a friend has just bought a new build. They've only just seen the plans. The build is already already 6 months delayed. And they've just literally looked at the plans. How on earth are families supposed to save and plan for this? Another texter tells me that they recently saw a queue at a new build development that was near where they're living. The prices were all over €500,000, which is above the Help to Buy scheme. I just thought to myself, God love them, trying to buy those. And finally, this texter for the moment says, it took me 5 years from planning to move into the house. The planning was approved back in 2021. We moved into the property in August of last year. Takes a huge amount of lining up ducks between planning, borrowing the money to organise everything that you've got to do with the build, move on site in a mobile home in August 2023, and then we moved in August 2025. God love anyone looking to build now, given what's going on with inflation in every part of the economy. I have a brother in the business, so I have a good deal of knowledge and contacts through him. I have the budget for a builder either, so we were a little bit slower than it should have been, says this texter. If you want to share your own building or attempt to buying story with us on the programme today, you can email us lunchtimelive@newstalk.com. For the moment, Martin Glynn there from the DIY Academy, Astrid Masden from Self Build Magazine, and Conal and Barbara, thanks a million to you both for getting in touch with us on the show. Still to come, Cathal O'Sullivan is going to be with us after 1 o'clock today with some good news. We're going to hear how college students in Cork are tackling loneliness. Up next though, making babies. Professor Shane Higgins, gynaecologist and obstetrician from the National Maternity Hospital, is here to answer all of your maternity and fertility questions.
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5: Professor Shane Higgins, consultant, obstetrician and gynaecologist at the National Maternity Hospital, is with me in studio today for this week's Making Babies. Good afternoon, Shane. How's things?
19: Good afternoon. Great, thanks, Andrew.
5: We're talking about the what checks are done when your baby is born. Yeah. So you've had delivered the baby. What's the first thing that happens?
19: Well, so you deliver the baby, the next thing that has to happen is delivery of the placenta, and this is assuming it's a vaginal birth, and if there's an episiotomy or a tear, then that would be repaired as well. So that all takes place in that 10, 15 minutes after the birth of the baby. The baby is often taken away to the resuscitator, which is in the corner of the room, and it allows the staff that are present, whether they're midwifery or neonatal staff, to assess the baby, make sure that its breathing is established, that its heart rate is good, that its colour and its tone, so that the baby has responded appropriately to being delivered and life outside the uterus. Mom, meanwhile, is anything that needs to be done in terms of the placenta, as I said, episiotomy, tear is repaired. And then everything kind of settles down to the mom and baby and dad all having an opportunity to bond skin to skin, establish feeding, have maybe some tea and toast. It's perhaps the nicest slice of toast anyone has after the birth of a baby. And then after a period of time, they'll go back to the postnatal ward and adapt to life with a newborn baby. Over the course of that period of time when they're in the hospital, there'll be various checks done on mom, there'll be checks done on the baby. And then depending on what type of delivery they have, they'll go home maybe after 24 hours, 48, 72 or longer.
5: 087 1400 106, I should say. That's the WhatsApp number for your questions, queries for Shane Higgins today. When you're doing the checks on the baby, what are you looking out for?
19: Well, those immediate checks give the caregivers an opportunity to assess the baby and give it a score out of 10. It's called an Apgar score. And it really is a baby telling us, I'm fine. My colour is good, my tone is good, my heart rate is good, I've established my breathing. So these are scores that lead us to believe that the baby has established all its normal functions outside the body quickly, and that there's no need for any intervention, any ventilatory support or heart rate support. So it means the baby's well. Thereafter, there's a full head-to-toe check done on the baby to check for things like its palate, to make sure that the hard palate and the soft palate are there and intact, that there's no evidence of any problems with the baby's spine. Its reflexes that you would expect a newborn baby to have are all in place. So it's a thorough check to say, look, the baby was born in good condition, is still in good condition, and structurally and developmentally, it seems to be normal at this point in time.
5: Mm, yeah.
16: Jaundice is a text that's come in from a listener.
19: Yeah.
16: Just listener says that their newborn baby of 3 weeks ago was diagnosed following a midwife check to the house.
19: Yeah.
16: How concerned should they be, or what do they need to do?
19: Well, they'll do a blood test to see what the serum bilirubin is, and then the baby might need some phototherapy, which is a part of it is, you know, physiological. Babies can become jaundiced after they're born, and that's all in the part and parcel of the newborn period. But then other reasons.
16: Just sorry, what's actually happening when the baby has that?
19: So it's building up something called bilirubin in its circulation, which can be dangerous for the baby, but it only at very, very high levels. And there are many reasons why it would do that. You can get jaundice of prematurity. You can get jaundice related to antibody attacks on the baby's blood cells. So they have to try and establish a reason and then treat the baby. And the commonest treatment, if there is one required, if it's above a certain threshold, is baby goes under phototherapy to try and break down the bilirubin. And that's really all that's required. So I wouldn't be concerned about it, but there should be a serum bilirubin level done, referred back to the unit to see whether the baby needs any phototherapy treatment or not.
16: Okay. 087 1400 106 is the number. This texter, Shane, says they're trying for their second baby. They have an 18-month-old and got pregnant instantly last time. I was tracking ovulation. This month, it hasn't happened and I can't help but feel very disheartened. I'm 38, partner's 40. I've tracked ovulation to make sure timing was right. How many failed cycles should I wait before pursuing some help?
19: Well, at that age, I would say certainly now. If you've been trying for 6 months or longer, at your age, you should probably go just to have certain things checked out. So the patient is describing a scenario, or the listener is describing a scenario that would be referred to as secondary subfertility. Secondary means you've gotten pregnant, you've had a baby, so fantastic news there. And now you just need to check those things out, like, are you ovulating regularly? Are your fallopian tubes patent? Is your husband's seminal analysis normal? To give you the opportunity to continue down the road you're doing, but also to identify that if there is a problem, what's the best solution?
16: Yeah, to that. Okay, so you've talked to us about the newborn checks,
19: yes,
16: the routine newborn checks. Then you have the newborn screening test. So these are the tests that happen in the subsequent days after birth.
19: Yeah, so there's a hearing screening test. The baby will also, right now, babies will be offered two injections at birth. Obviously, the parents' consent. One is the vitamin K to help with their coagulation, but also the RSV immunization program has just been started again since the start of September for this winter. So this is, again, RSV protection to prevent the babies from developing this infection, which is a nasty respiratory tract infection that admits a lot of babies to hospital over the course of the winter. So this is our third year now that the HSC has rolled out this immunization program, and it's been really wonderful in terms of what it's done to prevent these admissions. So these are part of the baby's checks. Mom also will be getting various checks done. Mm-hmm. And you know, moms can experience complications as well in the postnatal period.
16: Yeah.
19: Mastitis, postpartum hemorrhage, endometritis, infections of the lining of the uterus. So all the checks that are done on mum, whether they're in hospital or when she goes home with the public health nurse, are all to ensure that she too is recovering following the birth, regardless of how the baby was born. And mums should be aware that if they start to feel that they're feeling unwell and flu-y, they need to make sure that they communicate that to their healthcare providers. If they feel their breasts are becoming, if an area of the breast is becoming really sore and hot and tender, that they get that seen too quickly.
16: Go on ahead.
19: No, and also just if their bleeding suddenly increases in the immediate aftermath of the birth of the baby in the weeks or so that follow, then that's again another reason for coming into the hospital.
16: Another reason, yeah. 087 1400 106 is the number. Keep your messages coming in. We'll come back to some of those texts in a moment or two. Just that hearing screening you mentioned,
19: yes,
16: what actually happens in that test? Is it like a hearing test?
19: It's a test to see if there's any, obviously the baby can't tell you that it's heard the beep or whatever, so it's a test to check to see if the baby's hearing and conduction system is intact. And as again, it's a relatively new screening test. It's been probably around for, I think, about 10 years, if memory serves me correct. But we have staff specifically employed who come in and who test the baby's hearing with equipment that they bring with them. The exact mechanism and what they're exactly testing, I'm not sure of, but they come around and they test every newborn baby in the hospital in the immediate days after birth.
16: What happens during the heel prick test, Shane?
19: So we take a sample of the baby's blood, and we put it onto a card where it dries, and then it's sent off for very specific genetic tests that all newborn babies might be susceptible to. So it's a screening test for a variety of inheritable conditions that's important for the baby to pick up, metabolic diseases, etc. So it's done again on every single baby on, I believe, day 5. So sometimes babies will have gone home, so they either come back or it's done in the community.
16: So that's for like your maybe something like cystic fibrosis
19: those sort of conditions.
16: That's when it takes place. There's so many checks for the baby, says this texter, Shane, but I actually had a C-section myself and I felt that I didn't get enough aftercare. How many checks are there supposed to be for the mother post-birth?
19: Well, for cesarean sections, in the kind of the 24 hours afterwards, there's a lot of checks. They're checking to make sure that your uterus is well contracted and shrinking, that your bleeding, your blood loss isn't significant, that your wound looks healthy, your blood pressure, your pulse, that they're all checked out.

0: after the baby's born. Where is the kind of the initial, what's the initial referral path?
1: Well, the initial, so if there's a concern at birth with regards to the baby, then the neonatal team will be brought in to assess the baby, and they may allay everyone's fears and anxieties, or they may just say, yes, there is a concern here. Thereafter, the baby may or may not be taken from mom and dad to the nursery, to the neonatal nursery, so that it can be properly assessed. And if it requires any support by way of ventilation, then that would be where it would happen. So unfortunately, the baby would be separated from the parents for that reason. And then a proper, full, thorough assessment and any other investigations done, depending on what the concern might be, will take place. And the neonatal teams, and I speak specifically about the neonatal team in our hospital, they're exceptionally good at allowing the parents to come into the nursery at any point in time and in communicating any information they have to the parents in a very timely fashion so that they're fully informed. But it very much depends on what the concerns might be.
0: Just finally, this texter says, I'm after my third section. My surgeon said my uterine membrane was extremely thin. Yeah. They said if I were to get pregnant again, it could rupture and it would be a high risk pregnancy. What are those risks?
1: Well, I do throw a cautionary note in here. The only lower segments, which are the bits of the uterus that we open at a cesarean section, the only ones we see are the ones we see at cesarean section. So we don't know what the ones are like that go on and have perfectly straightforward, normal vaginal birth. So I've often opened a tummy to a very thin lower segment that you might have concerns about. But I would caution about the patient themselves saying, look, I can't have any more children. A uterus only ruptures in labor. It only ruptures with uterine activity. So if you are going to have an elective cesarean section, as you will, having had three previous cesarean sections, everything should be fine. It's important that you have an early scan to make sure you identify where the placenta is attached to, because with each successive cesarean section, there's an increased risk of placenta accreta spectrum. Sorry.
0: It's okay.
1: Placenta accreta spectrum.
0: Professor Shane Higgins, consultant, obstetrician and gynecologist at the National Maternity Hospital. Shane, thanks a million for joining us here in the programme. We're talking about this EU proposal to ban social media access for under 13s after the news.
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4: It's 1 o'clock. Good afternoon. I'm Jane McNamara. The Transport Minister says Metrolink won't be like the National Children's Hospital when it comes to cost overruns. Cabinet has given approval for the 19-kilometre rail project to go to tender phase. The new cost estimates range between 14.5 and 17.5 billion euro. Transport Minister Darragh O'Brien has said safeguards will be in place to avoid that figure spiralling again.
5: I fully get, because of previous experience with some projects, and you mentioned one in particular, where there have been significant overruns, that's not the space that we're going to be in. We want to deliver this on time, we want to deliver this on budget and deliver the benefits for our people that are so clear in the business case.
4: The NTA has warned bus and train fares are likely to rise again. Earlier this month, a 15% increase on average was announced for public transport services from next year. It's being blamed on an 800 million euro funding gap as operating costs rise while revenue from fares has fallen. Appearing before the Oireachtas Transport Committee, Deputy Chief Executive of the National Transport Authority, Hugh Cregan, was asked by how much more prices will increase.
6: That has to be decided on a year-by-year basis. So all we're flagging is that there will be future fare increases. There's zero decisions made on what they might be.
7: What you are expecting then?
6: Well, it's on the basis that inflation keeps going upwards, yes, we're expecting there'll need to be fare increases.
4: Ed Sheeran has been left without support acts for the remainder of his North American tour. Aaron Rowe, Bioga, Lucas Graham and Phineas all withdrew in the wake of Macklemore's removal. The rapper was pulled from shows after a call for a free Palestine during a gig in New Jersey last week. Ed claims the decision was made by the promoter and not himself. Host of the No Encore podcast, Dave Hanratty, believes Ed wouldn't have expected as much backlash.
8: But to make the decision, to turn around and say, actually, my morals and my values mean more to me and my solidarity means more to me than being on this tour. It's absolutely huge.
4: The central bank has cut its forecast for new home completions over the next 3 years. It expects 39,500 homes to be built this year and 41,000 next year, well below the estimated 50,000 needed annually. The bank also says construction times for houses and apartments have doubled. That's it for now. More too.
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11: Good afternoon, I'm Cameron Hill. Former Bohemians manager Keith Long has been appointed as Shelburne's new academy director. The 52-year-old was most recently in charge of League of Ireland side Waterford until last year. Manchester United host Brighton in one of four games in the third round of the English League Cup this evening. Next year's Irish Open at the K Club will take place just 2 weeks before the Open Championship at St Andrews. The 2027 edition has been moved to an earlier date in July to accommodate September's Ryder Cup at Adair Manor. And the Irish women's rugby squad are continuing their preparations for Sunday's meeting with the United States. Scott Beaman's side head to Tallaght Stadium for the opening game of the WXV Global Series. And Munster hooker Beth Buttermer says the squad are focusing on asserting themselves this season.
12: Yeah, I think our major theme for this tournament is just doing us. I think a lot of time Scott's taken this team to a different level, but we've kind of come to the point where now we belong here. But it's, yeah, about not being in awe of it and kind of just doing us.
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4: Dry weather in many areas this afternoon with some brighter sunny spells. However, it will become increasingly cloudy from the west. Highest temperatures 13 to 18 degrees. 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
14: You are listening to Lunchtime Live with Andrea Gilligan. It's 1800 453 106. That's the number if you want to get us between now and 2 this afternoon. If you were listening at the start of the programme today, you'll know that we spoke to the mother of a young teenager, Joanne Farrell, after her teenage son, Caden, was assaulted in an alleged unprovoked attack in County Kildare last month. Joanne joined us to tell us a little bit about what happened.
15: When we arrived in the Tallaght Children's Hospital, they immediately got sanctioned from Crumlin and Temple Street for CT scan for a suspected brain bleed. The pictures of his injuries don't fully show. You know, when we were driving up in the car to see the swelling take place, and it was very frightening, but he had a lot of injuries to the back of his head, swollen lumps. They thought that he possibly had a broken eye socket or cheekbone, nose broken and fractured rib. Caden is very strong. I don't know how he withstood what he was subjected to, but I fear in my worst thoughts when I'm asleep he hasn't survived it, and I do fear another child wouldn't.
14: That's Joanne with us a little earlier today, and you should say, you know, a lot of messages of support coming in for Joanne and particularly Caden following that incident. 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And if you want to share your own story or experience with us, you can drop us an email at lunchtimelive@newstalk.com. That is where you can contact us. Now, as you know, you've been hearing about it here today across News Talk. Two Irish acts, Aaron Rowe and Bioga, have pulled out of Ed Sheeran's US tour after Macklemore said he was dropped from the lineup for saying Free Palestine during a concert. And Aaron Rowe and others released a statement too last night stating that, you know, he doesn't take the decision lightly, but confirmed that he'll no longer be part of Sheeran's North American tour loop. It's not the first time, though, that we've had this discussion here on the programme, and given this latest incident, is there now an expectation that musicians will show their political colours? Do you go to a gig expecting to hear how that band feels about world events? Do you want your favourite acts to tell you their opinions on what's happening in Gaza? 087 1400 106 is the WhatsApp number. We want to talk to listeners about this today. Alan Buckley from the Irish Rock and Roll Museum Experience, of course, regular here in the programme, is with me on the show this afternoon. Where is the line between art and politics? Or is there one, Alan?
16: That's a really good question, Andrea. I don't think there is a specific line, and I think when we start the idea of maybe trying to draw a line, we wonder, well, how do you draw the line, and who draws the line? Who gets to decide who says what about what? Art and music have a long history of saying something about the culture or the society in which they inhabit. And some music is overtly political, some music is distinctly apolitical. But are we saying that only politicians should be able to comment on political matters? Are we saying that because people have a platform, they need to use it responsibly? Well, that's a kind of a sister discussion. But from the very dawn of music, and particularly popular music, mm-hmm. there has been a protest dimension. There has been a mirroring of what is happening in a society. And artists have always chosen to speak out, not all artists, as we know. But when they do, it's really up to the person or the hearer of the music or the person who's getting the message at a concert, as you were saying, to decide how they feel about that. But the idea that musicians have no right to do it. Well, that's murky censorship waters, really, isn't it?
14: Yeah, but, you know, look, it's something, I suppose, that has raised its head, you know, again in more recent years. And we've been talking about a lot, you know, talking about this a lot on the show over the past 3 years, I suppose, in particular. But, like, a gig isn't a political rally. And, you know, you have that escape argument as well that, and I'm not talking in particular in relation to Macklemore and Ed Sheeran, but just in a more general sense that, like, you do have fans who pay for tickets to go to a particular artist's event or their gig to, you know, and just enjoy the night, to escape the kind of the global stress.
16: I think that's a reasonable point, absolutely. But I suppose you are there to receive, and it is up to the artist what they give you to receive. You might have a particular expectation of what will happen at a gig, and that's fine. You might have particular desires or expectations of what is going to happen, and there may be something that catches you by surprise or that you don't agree with. But it's up to you to react to that in the way in which you feel is appropriate. And when we talk about musicians having a platform, they do, certainly. But in the age of social media, everybody has a potential platform to say whatever they want to do. And I don't see how a musician who chooses to express a specific opinion is any sort of categorically different from anyone else who has some form of platform. And yes, you might go to a gig to dance. You might go to escape, and then someone says something you don't agree with or you do agree with. That's part of the experience, and you can feel about it how you choose to feel about it. But I don't think you can get into the idea that there is no place for political statement or opinion within the realm of art. And if you do think that, well, you know, Bob Dylan's Blowing in the Wind, Marvin Gaye's What's Going On, Sam Cooke's A Change Gonna Come. I mean, these are artists who have entertained us and who have given us brilliant, brilliant foot-tapping music. But occasionally they feel strongly about something and they want to say it, and they have a platform. It's up to the person who's hearing that to feel about it the way they are going to feel about it.
14: Saif is with us too, Alan. Stay on the line for a moment. Saif, you got in touch with the station earlier this morning and you're with us here today. You believe that is everything kind of inherently political in this day and age? Like, can you separate art from the artist?
17: Hi, Andrea. Thanks for having me on. I do think everything is inherently political. Like, I think it's naive and maybe wishful to think that there's anything nowadays which isn't. I think that particularly now, like, the world is very unstable, very divided. And I think everything, every choice you make, it has a political value attached to it. Whether or not you think about it, it's what you surround yourself with. And so, like, definitely with artists who have such a big platform, who, you know, who can share their political beliefs with so many people very easily, of course it is political. But I do strongly believe that everything has a connotation to it.
14: Were the likes of Macklemore and Aaron Rowe and Bjoga, were they right to pull from Ed Sheeran's American tour then?
17: I mean, that all depends on your political beliefs. Like, with my beliefs, yes, absolutely. They were completely right. Like, Macklemore, I think, was well within his rights of having free speech to express his belief. I will also say he was, you know, supporting a people rather than knocking another people, but I think he was well within his rights to speak. And now, because he has been silenced, I think the rest of them following suit, it makes a very profound statement. It shows people where these artists align, and it gives people who believe the same thing someone to follow, someone who they can, you know, support, so that they can then further advocate for the people of Palestine.
14: What about Ed Sheeran and other artists who find themselves in this position? Does fame carry a social responsibility, Saif?
17: Sorry, what was that?
14: Does, like, you know, being famous, being the top celebrity, like being Ed Sheeran, yeah, is there a social responsibility that comes with that?
17: There definitely is. I would say more than ever now, because of social media. I know that's like what everyone says nowadays, but social media gives you what feels like a very intimate relationship with someone very famous. So you feel like you have an insight into their, like, personal life. And so having fame and what you do with it is it's a huge responsibility. And, you know, Ed Sheeran, he chose the life that he has. He chose to be someone in the public eye. He didn't have to do that. And you could say, well, he loves music. You know, a musician doesn't have to go to the lengths that Ed Sheeran has gone. They don't have to play big American tours. They don't have to, but he has chosen to. And so he has also in turn chosen to be in the public eye and, you know, bringing in social media. Like, that's, it's such a widespread fame now, and he has access to pretty much everyone in the world, whereas before, you know, you had to choose to access someone, whereas now anyone can just stumble across Ed Sheeran. So I think that fame does have responsibility of your beliefs.
14: Of speaking out about your beliefs. This texter asking today, does everyone now have the right to be offended? Another listener makes the point that they don't have an issue with any political perspective being platformed at a concert. It's the cancel culture polarisation or today's culture. That's what I really have the issue with. Another texter says, we're sick of the sanctimonious musicians. We only get to hear one side, and many artists are banned if they don't follow what I feel are loud bullies in the industry. We see it in every workplace, says this listener. And another texter tells me that it's not about political opinions. It's about a venue owner who's dictating what an artist can say and can't say. So it's about standing up to people like this. I see this now as way more than an issue around Palestine. Francis is with us on the line today. Francis, do you think...
18: Hello, how are you doing?
14: Good. Do you think artists should voice their political views?
18: I don't, Andrea, in my opinion, I don't. And I tell you why. I think that there's a time, as I say, there's a time and a place for everything. And I don't think going to a concert, be it Ed Sheeran or say Take That or whatever, is the place to do that. For example, I went to see Take That during the summer. My son treated me for my birthday and I thoroughly enjoyed the show. And I would not have liked Gary Barlow to come out with something political in that place. I wouldn't have felt it was appropriate. And I also think with regard to Ed, Ed has to take into consideration, and the organisers, they have to take into consideration that there are not only adults, say in my age group, younger teenagers, etc. There are also children that go along with their parents. And those children come from very different places, very different worlds, very different, their families would have very different political ideas. And so an artist to come out with something very strong statement about a political situation, I don't think that is the right place to do that. And none of us are blind to the fact that the world is in a terrible state at the moment. And I think that me, for example, if I was going to a show, to a concert, whatever, I want to go there to forget about all the horrible things that are happening in the world. I don't want to be reminded about it, you know, in a place like that. I think that let me go and enjoy this act, be it Take That, Ed Sheeran, whoever. Let me go and enjoy myself and then leave, go home, and then maybe turn on the news and listen to it. To be honest with you, I've even gone off turning on the news. I'm not saying that I'm not avoiding...
14: I know what you mean.
18: I get so upset, Andrea, looking at it.
14: I know.
18: So the last thing I want to do is to hear about this, you know...
14: When you go to a gig. Yeah, and look, and I accept that point, and there's quite a few people, Francis, too, making that point on the here on WhatsApp today. Other listeners, though, talking about the fact that, like, the stage is really the artist's platform and they should use their voice to share their opinions, particularly given what's happening in parts of the world at the moment. 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
14: 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Still to come on the show today, Cathal O'Sullivan is with us for some much needed good news.
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39: Because I'm happy.
40: Clap along if you feel like a room without a roof.
14: Sullivan is with me in studio today with all of the good news that's been happening. How are things?
41: I'm good, Andrea. How are you?
14: I'm not too bad at all. Very interested in this initiative by Cork students.
41: Yes, Andrea, meeting friends in college isn't that easy when you're going to college at 18 years of age.
14: Particularly when you're going into some of the, you know, the kind of the big courses, like your arts degree or, you know, anything that is 300, 400, 500 plus sitting in a lecture hall.
41: That's it, business in UL, where everyone in Portlaoise tended to go.
14: Yeah, the whole lot's there.
41: But these two Cork students, Dylan Hegarty and Aaron O'Sullivan, have set up an initiative that is kind of an online thing called Brew Buddy. So basically what it is, the crux of it is coffee meetups. It's place where people can put up a post, like an advertisement almost, that you can have a study session, a casual hangout, or just a quick chat over coffee. The two lads said that they were chatting to kind of international students who were struggling with, I suppose, loneliness living abroad and kind of arriving into the campus in UCC, saying they're challenged with meeting new people, meeting new friends, but people coming from all around Ireland are struggled with this, I suppose, as well. So they can post the coffee shop meetup online on brewbuddy.ie, and other local students can browse the kind of scheduled meetups, opt in or opt out, and there's a built-in chat function as well that allows users to connect and say, what time are we meeting up? Different things like that. But I just thought this is such a lovely way for two students who are just 18 coming in and wanting to meet new friends.
14: Yeah.
41: Like, often these students go off to college and they're staying with their buddies that they went to school with and different things like that. But Dylan actually said this week, he was like, they wanted to create a platform where people could just connect and immediately be encouraged to meet up in real life and just kind of meet different people from outside other counties.
14: It's a good idea.
41: Yeah, it's just, it's one of those nice stories. It's a good idea of young lads having an initiative and kind of going with their gut.
14: Did a lot of your school friends go to the one college?
41: Yeah, we all went to UL. Everyone from CBS Portlaoise headed down to Limerick. And it's just so funny, like, in the first few weeks, I kind of tended not to meet new people because you're going to...
14: That's the whole point of it. You want to meet other people.
41: You're going to freshers' events with people you've spent the past 6 years with. Now, in saying that, you do tend to, like, go into your own and figure out new friends. But this is a way, if you're going to college on your own,
14: You can try and meet new people. Tell us about this. And she moves all the way.
41: Yes, Andrea, the farmer calendar, the Irish farmer calendar is back for 2027.
14: And the right week for it with
41: the plowing. Honest to God, yeah, they're definitely down there trying to get people to pre-order the Irish farmer calendar. But not only that this year, they also have the Irish tradesman calendar. So people with their Snickers trousers and their tool belts and different things like that. It's one of those things that comes around every year and it kind of gives people a great laugh. But the crux of it is it's men in their Snickers and their farming boots and wellies. And they've
14: a lot of it's often, typically, when you see places doing it, it's around a kind of a charity fundraiser, you know, with raised funds.
41: That's what it is. Shauna Byrne is the organiser and she said there's a broader goal behind the project. Like, Irish men are brilliant at having the crack out in the farm or on site every morning. There's plenty of men getting up around the country to go to different things like that. But they're bad at talking about their health and kind of their mental health. And these calendars brings a few men together to, I suppose, obviously laughing in the pictures and having conversations, but it's raising much needed awareness around men's health and men's mental health at the same way. And I suppose that's a win as well, like, to just, I suppose, get men having that conversation as we come into things like November and different things like that.
14: Absolutely, yeah. Good time.
41: The Irish farming calendar, despite the men not having tops on, is actually trying to raise a different, I suppose, goal and awareness around it.
14: A little bit of musical nostalgia this week, Carl.
41: Yeah, this was my, I suppose, reason to be happy when I woke up this morning. Seeing Cheryl Cole back singing in a bar in Manchester.
14: She hasn't performed in years, has she?
41: Yeah, so obviously she was on tour with Girls Aloud in 2023, but that was kind of it. They were saying that's it. And she obviously left the X Factor when it finished, but this is her kind of first solo appearance. Now, she did appear alongside Destiny's Child, Kelly Rowland, as well, which is just so funny.
14: This is peak my college era.
41: Yeah, it's peak Kelly nostalgia Rowland, of like 2010s. But they appeared in Via in Manchester, the LGBTQ district on Canal Street. And she performed Fight for This Love to, like, I suppose there was hundreds in the bar. Like, it was packed out.
14: Yeah.
41: And it just put a smile on everyone's face to see Cheryl back doing kind of what she does best. She's going to be a coach on The Voice next year. I think that's a little bit what it was, kind of promo. But one of her fans actually got to sing for her. I think fans just want to see Cheryl back, like, singing her solo stuff. And maybe this is the start of it.
14: She didn't have a big solo album, did she?
41: I think she had two albums. She definitely had Fight for This Love, Promise This. I'm going to start naming them all off because I'm a super fan. But I think people were happy to see her back, bring a bit of nostalgia.
14: Good stuff. Tell us about toast and what's such good news about that this week.
41: Now, last week I brought a gimmick around brushing your teeth to you, the Dyson, the new one that has AI involved. Well, I bring to you the Sage EQ Toaster. This is the, I suppose, the new thing to have when you're I suppose, having your toast in the morning. And instead of relying on your countdown clock that you always have, the one, the two, the three, it's actually using an internal sensor that will monitor the surface level of the bread. So up to 10 times.
14: This is
41: so,
14: just technology now gone nuts altogether, isn't
41: mental.
14: It?
41: We'll get Jess Kelly back in.
14: Yeah, she'd love this actually.
41: But so you pick the colour of your toast as opposed to the time on. You'll have a screen in front of you. Pick what colour you like your toast. So there's people out there who like essentially warm bread sometimes. There's people that like the middle of the road and some people who just like burnt. But you get to pick on the picture on front of your toaster, which is very high tech, and the internal sensors will monitor it. And you can actually press a button after to say a bit more. That's the button's name.
14: Really?
41: If you want just a tiny little bit more if it's not done to your liking.
14: Yeah, I mean, I just think this sounds like a total waste of
41: money.
14: Yeah.
41: It's retailing at around,
14: I dread to think,
41: £240 in the UK.
14: For your super high tech toaster.
41: Yeah, no.
14: I'm just not a toast fan. Okay, terribly overrated.
41: Now, tea and toast is kind of my kryptonite after a long day going to bed, tea and toast. And I think that probably comes from just years of having it, but yeah. I think people love it in Ireland. It's kind of a staple for us.
14: Yeah, well, there you go. Maybe it'll be on the Christmas list for some listeners. Finally.
41: Yes, Andrea, that is the sound of Blank Canvas. So he is a DJ that is playing for Culture Night this Friday.
14: Oh,
41: Culture
14: yes.
41: Night is back.
14: Loads of events.
41: Yeah, it's one of those things that comes around every year and I always say I need to go to all the things and I always get to one, but there's loads happening across the weekend. It's Friday night, Friday, September 18th, and it's happening all around the country. It's not just Dublin. It's One Night for All is the theme this year. That was Blank Canvas there. He's doing kind of a DJ in the garden thing in Rathmines here in Dublin in the Scotia Gallery. So it's kind of an exhibition followed by a DJ set. There's loads of different things happening around, I suppose, the country. In Ballinasloe, in County Galway, there's an 8 tons after dark tractor parade performance. So lots of different things
14: clay
41: like...
14: clay sculpting and DJ sessions.
41: Yeah,
14: it's quite a combo, isn't it?
41: Absolutely. There's also an African fashion showcase happening in Longford Town called Threads of Culture. And also live stargazing and space exhibitions happening in County Cork in Blackrock.
14: Okay, good stuff. And where can listeners presume they can get more details about what's going on their own counties online?
41: Yeah, culturenight.ie.
14: Simple as that. Cathal O'Sullivan, thanks a million for popping into us with a little bit of positive news from around the country this week. Email if you want to join us, lunchtimelive@newstalk.com. Up next, though, we are talking about this ban, this proposed ban on social media access for people under the age of 13.
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14: So the European Commission has proposed a ban on social media access for those under the age of 13. And you've been hearing a lot about this over the past 24 hours. We're going to get even more details actually about it tomorrow. But the Arts, Culture and Communications Minister Patrick O'Donovan is with me here on Lunchtime Live today. Because Patrick, you've pushed for a safer internet for young people. You've stopped short of calling for a ban. However, this particular European proposal looks to include a ban for people under the age of 13. So is this something that Ireland's going to go along with? Are we actually talking about an outright ban here?
13: Well, good afternoon, Andrea, and good afternoon to your listeners. Look, first of all, I'm really welcome today's proposals from the Commission. Over since January 2025, I have been building an alliance with colleagues in the European Union, countries like Spain, France, Belgium, Denmark, Germany and Luxembourg and others, to push the European Commission into a situation where, you know, the single biggest issue, I believe, of our generation in terms of parents and guardians and policymakers has finally been confronted today by the European Commission in the manner in which the President said that Europe is now moving firmly towards a kind of EU-wide approach. Mm. So this is something that, I really welcome. And I think that for too long, to be quite frank about it, industry was allowed self-regulate, and then industry was given guidelines. But now, very firmly, the proposals that we have been advocating for, which is safety by design. In other words, they have to prove that the product is safe and before the product can be
14: How are they going to do that, though?
13: Through regulation, and if they fail to achieve that regulation, they'll be prosecuted in the same way.
14: Sorry, the tech companies.
13: Yes, yeah. I mean, if you knowingly put a product on sale at the moment, and you know that that product has the capacity to harm a child, it doesn't get a CE mark. So the legislation will be published tomorrow. My officials are already working with their European colleagues this afternoon. I'm due to meet the European Commission Vice President again. I met her last week. Mm. In the next couple of days, to work out the instruments that we're going to use. And certainly to put a bit of emphasis and energy behind this now, while we have momentum, because it was very clear at the conference that we had in Dublin Castle last week, there was huge momentum from the member states to effect change in this area. And I think what the Commission have come forward with is good, because it allows Europe, first of all, to respond as 550 million people as opposed to responding as individual member
14: country, state. Yeah. But the actual ban, sorry, Minister itself, because I just have a number of callers I know are going to join us, are getting in touch with us, listening to you today, and I just want to be kind of clear for them and what we're actually talking about. So if I have an 11 or a 12-year-old son or daughter at home, what are they actually going to be banned from being able to do because of this EU legislation?
13: So that legislation will be published by Commissioner Raccoonan tomorrow, but under 13s will have no social media, and 13 to 14 then will have limited social media under the supervision of parents or guardians, and then 15 to 17, which over staggers the 16 age that had been mooted here in Ireland, would have access permitted, but platforms would have to provide far more significantly stronger safety by design protections, and the burden of proof has been reversed. So the burden of proof at the moment is to prove that the thing was unsafe. Now they have to prove that it is safe. At the moment, the burden is on me or you to prove that it was unsafe. Now the burden will be on them to prove, as companies, that it is safe.
14: But is there not an element, though, of putting the onus here back onto the parents rather than the tech companies?
13: No, I mean, we're very, in Dublin Castle last week, I mean, people were very adamant about that this can't be either or. Parents are very busy and, you know, they have a lot going on in their lives, and they need the support of government and regulators. But one government working on its own, which is what we've seen up to now in the European Union, is not as effective as 27 with the buying power of a half a billion people. That certainly, I think, based on all of the court cases and everything and all of the admissions that we've seen, the highly addictive nature of it, the health effects and everything else, today is really a landmark day.
14: But who's going to be accountable, though? If any of our listeners' sons or daughters, if they're young teenagers, like if they do end up on some of these platforms or some of these games that they shouldn't be on, or they stumble across content that they shouldn't see, who's going to be held accountable for that?
13: So the legislation will be published tomorrow, and the legislation will give greater level of detail. But the Commission has been, and the Commissioner and the President have been very clear that safety by design means that it is up to the platforms to prove that they are safe. And if at the moment, the onus of responsibility is on the user to be safe. Now we're going to adopt the principle, almost like car manufacturers, that it cannot go out on the road until there is a burden of proof passed that it is safe to be driven.
14: And if they don't comply, if they don't adhere to the, like if they don't play ball with this, what's the penalty?
13: The sanctions and penalties will be included in the legislation, which will be published tomorrow, and the member states then through the enforcement authorities will have the ability to either enforce the smaller ones at a local level or the very large online platforms will be enforced by the European Commission, which is currently the situation.
14: Your own department, Minister, has created and runs the pilots for the government, the digital wallet, which includes an age verifier. Is that going to play a role here?
13: Well, actually, my own department doesn't create that. That's created by the Department of Public Expenditure and Reform, and it's developed by the Office of the Government Chief Information Officer, which is under Jack Chambers. But ultimately, we will require age verification. And again, as opposed to age estimation, which some jurisdictions outside of the European Union are running, where you estimate your age and kids are able as a result to get around it, we will need users to be able to verifiably say in which age bracket they're in, rather than just ticking boxes. And the Commissioner last week, had a chance to discuss this in Dublin Castle. There was a lot of young people there as well. And there's an acceptance that no more than walking into your local pub, sitting up at the counter and ordering a gin and tonic and going out in the smoking hut and opening a box of fags, that there is a requirement for some things to be able to be proven that your age is a certain age. I mean, you can't vote in this country until you're 18. You can't drink until you're 18. So we know that this is bad for your health. We know that it is highly addictive. We have seen, based on the data that was given in Dublin Castle last year, on average, some young people are spending 86 full days, 24-hour days per annum scrolling. 86 full days. And as the Commission President, Bernard O'Leary, said today, you know, what would be wrong with being bored for a while? What would be wrong with fighting with your friends? What would be wrong with falling out of a tree? You know, we do need to get back to some of the basic principles. And as Minister for Sport, you know, I'm very keen to get back to those as well.
14: What happens if the likes of a new app, you know, or a new platform minister pops up overnight and, you know, all of the kind of the under 13-year-olds then start using that? Like, I know some of the gaming platforms and AI are going to be included within the scope of this, but
13: They'll have to prove that they're safe by design, and if they're not safe by design for the age cohort that they're advertising it towards, then they won't have access to them. I mean, no more than if a new car pops up at the moment, unless you have a driving test and unless you have a driving license, you can't go out on the road. And I think we're overcomplicating the kind of discussion with regard to what it is that we're trying to do here. We're removing certain cohorts off because we know that it is clearly bad for their health, it's clearly highly addictive, and it causes huge damage. And for others, then, it's incremental in terms of their access. But it's the platforms that will have to prove that, not the individuals.
14: Are you satisfied with this legislation?
13: I'm very satisfied because, as I said last week, I didn't want to be in a position today where I would be in a situation as President of the European Council of Communications Ministers to be in an embarrassing, loggerheads between ourselves and the European Commission, where it's going to say, you know something, Ireland is going to go it alone now. Ireland is going to engage now with the European Commission. We're going to obviously see the production of the legislation tomorrow. We're going to work with the Commission President, Verkunen. We'll take soundings from the other members states and we'll refine it. But today is a very, very positive day in terms of the agenda that I started in January 2025, which, by the way, a lot of people were totally and absolutely opposed to. They said, there's nothing to see here, move along, they're grand. And other people then said, close down the internet, close the whole thing down. So, I mean, you know, we have had to walk a very fine line over the last number of months, and we've done so collaboratively with other member states, with the Commission, and with like-minded ministers around Europe.
14: Well, as I mentioned, you're going to get more details about the T's and C's of the specifics of this legislation tomorrow, but for the moment, we'll leave it there because quite a few callers want to get in touch and share their own thoughts with us on this as well. But that's Minister Patrick O'Donovan, Minister for Arts, Culture, Communications and Sport. 087-1400-106 is the WhatsApp number. Rachel Harper is with me here on the line today. Rachel's the principal of St. Patrick's National School and the lead for It Takes a Village initiative. Do you welcome the social media restrictions the minister's outlined, Rachel?
15: Good afternoon. Yes, I would absolutely welcome them. I think it's great to have the age-appropriate protection now for children, and particularly, you know, from a primary school point of view, knowing that children are protected, you know, fully up to the age of 13. I think it's brilliant.
14: You might just remind listeners about the It Takes a Village initiative and how that has actually performed, Rachel.
15: Yeah, so I suppose we started the It Takes a Village initiative over 3.5 years ago now. And really, it was listening to parents about their concerns about children and the online world and getting early access to phones and being online that bit more. And we could see as educators within the Greystones Delgany area that, yeah, there was an increase in anxiety levels, you know. And I suppose it got us together as a community to see how could we work together to try and delay children from being online too much and from getting smartphones too early. So it's kind of grown and grown for us over the 3 years. So the first year was all about workshops and educating parents. And then where we've gone in year two and year three is all about educating children about why it is so important for them to wait and to be prepared for when they do get online that bit more or they do get their phones. And I think that's been a game changer, keeping the children involved and having the conversations with them about why we're trying to protect them and also ultimately protecting childhood
14: Absolutely.
15: For that bit longer.
14: The minister talked about these new rules and the full details will be outlined tomorrow, but effectively social media access is going to be banned for people under the age of 13. Like, is it going to be as easy to enforce as the minister's outlined?
15: Well, I think through education, talking to the children, it's interesting. We've paired up with our local secondary schools and their 16-year-olds are coming in and working with our 11 and 12-year-olds and hearing from them about, you know, if they had their time back again, they wouldn't be hopping onto social media so soon. They wouldn't be getting their phones so soon. So I think, you know, hearing from young people now, I think around the age of 15 and 16, I think they'll, you know, be saying this is a good choice and they wish they had that restriction when they were younger. So I think that messaging, getting out and sharing that with the younger children, the 11 and 12 year olds, I think that's where we're kind of, you know, going to really get inside the 11 and 12 year olds' heads, you know, and really trying to explain to them it's not about just making restrictions or banning anything, it's about protecting them. But I think it's really important that we keep talking to them about it and kind of not just leaving them out and just think, you know, this is the choice and that's it.
14: Gwen is joining us too, Rachel, for a moment. Gwen Lockman is a parent and freelance writer. The minister talked about stronger age verification requirements. That has to be a good thing, Gwen.
16: Absolutely. This is a great, it's great news to hear that this is coming in. I do wonder though, how it is going to be enforced, if you like. I mean, it was already touched upon that kids are really good at getting around these ways of, you have to prove your age and everything, but we've been lying about our age since the beginning of time, really. It's an adjustment of your date of birth on the little sign-up thing. And the other thing as well with kids, I feel like they're endlessly curious. They've grown up with tech. You know, like during the summer there, I had to get a new phone and I literally handed it to one of my boys and I said, here, will you do that for me? And within a couple of hours, he had transferred everything across and I didn't have a clue. So they're well able to navigate social media and the apps and everything that they really are. It's second nature.
14: It's unbelievable. I know how they can figure it out.
16: It's amazing.
14: I suppose, you know, in relation to that, just from you know, kind of briefly what the minister talked about today and obviously a lot of the details he says will be announced tomorrow, but he did talk about the burden of proof being on the tech companies. You know, that's where the onus is actually, he says, is going to lie with them, not you guys, not you and Rachel and the other parents.
16: Yeah, which that is great to hear, because up to this, it was the parents' fault and we're busy and you child in front of the phone or the TV or whatever and let them away with it. But again, I do wonder how are they going to prove this? They seem to kind of have answers for everything, and it's a tricky one. It is a very tricky one. I know, speaking to my, funny enough, my youngest is 15. And we were already talking about this with the ban coming in Australia there earlier on this year. And I did ask him, what did he think about it? And he thought, he was all for it. He thought it was a great idea. He said he would have welcomed something like that when he was that age. He does say as well that it's how these kids today, these teenagers, communicate and with each other and how they keep in touch, which obviously has its downsides as well. You know, I mean, I do it too. I'll text one of them, will be out at a party or whatever, and this is how I get in touch with them. I say to them, right, it's 11 o'clock now, I'm leaving, I'll be there in 15 minutes, or the car park is full here, how about we meet somewhere else instead? So we have all these wonderful apps at our disposal, but obviously the downside of it as well is, again, it was touched on there, the child, through no fault of their own, again, kids being endlessly curious, and they type in something wrong, they misspell a word, and they're taken to this awful site, or they see an awful image. And how do we protect them? The tech companies are talking about now how these things, they have to prove that they're safe. Again, like I said, I'm not tech savvy at all, and I'm grappling with that. How do they prove?
14: And
16: that,
14: making
16: that
14: sure there's no workaround. Fiona's with us too, Gwen. You're also a parent, Fiona. How do you feel about this? Restriction on social media, what ban, as the European Commission is describing it, for people under the age of 13.
17: Well, I've kind of mixed feelings, to be honest. I'm a mother of autistic children, and, you know, I understand the concerns that parents have around safety, etc., but I wouldn't be supporting clear-out bans. I just don't think it will work. And like that other speaker said, all our children will be brought up through technology, and it's kind of the future. From a parent of an autistic child or children, like, it is... like a lifeline for many autistic people because of social issues, and they meet their friends there to talk to them, to get information, to communicate. It is something that, you know, my children have personally seen a benefit from, I suppose. So, like, banning something, I wouldn't be for that at all. I think, you know, the big tech companies are the problem. How they're going to police that is kind of hysterical, in my opinion, because they are already getting away with so much. I mean, the stuff that we're seeing on TikTok, like with those awful crashes and everything, they don't take it down. The disinformation is there. But I'm not really up for a ban at all. I know that there's talks of 15-year-olds as well. I think that's
14: Yeah, there's 13
17: crazy.
14: To 15-year-olds. Yeah. I think it's. I heard Ursula von der Leyen earlier this morning talking about so-called kind of mini accounts, if you want to describe it as that, for 13 to 15-year-olds.
17: I know, but my kids are kind of older now, and my daughter's just gone to college, but I mean, they're all doing fine, they don't have any, and we were given information from the parents and from school about bad stuff. If you don't want your child to be on Facebook, don't give them a phone, don't give them a laptop. I mean, if you're just going to let your child sit on the sofa with your phone, that's your responsibility. It's not really anyone else's, and I think a blanket ban is going to just make kids want to do it more, and it's really about giving them the information how to be safe on the internet and not to be banning them. And like I said, for autistic people, LGBT community, neurodivergent young people, social media is a lifeline for them. Like, if you can't leave your house, you know, if you can't make friends, like if you don't play sports, like the previous speaker, you know, there's all different children out in the world. And that's really important to remember, that if you ban that for them, you are cutting them out of society in many ways, you know.
14: The European Commission president earlier said that it was time for

0: And signed, editors Aisling Moore. 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
13: It's been reported today that US police are searching for a man who broke into a house and used the hot tub. Video footage shows the man getting into the tub and then intensely interacting with a rubber duck. Afternoon, you're welcome to the Moncrief Show. On the show today, living with epilepsy. Is marriage too much hassle? And should phones in restaurants be banned? All that and more coming up over the next 2 hours. First, though, here's Jane with the news.
3: Across Ireland, this is the home of conversation that counts. 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

0: It's 2 o'clock. Good afternoon. The Transport Minister says Metrolink won't be like the National Children's Hospital when it comes to cost overruns. Cabinet has given approval for the 19-kilometre rail project to go to tender phase. The new cost estimates range between 14.5 and 17.5 billion euro. Transport Minister Darragh O'Brien has said safeguards will be in place to avoid that figure spiralling again.
1: I fully get, because of previous experience with some projects, you mentioned one in particular, where there have been significant overruns. That's not the space that we're going to be in. We want to deliver this on time, we want to deliver this on budget and deliver the benefits for our people that are so clear in the business case.
0: The NTA has warned bus and train fares are likely to rise again. Earlier this month, a 15% increase on average was announced for public transport services from next year. It's being blamed on an 800 million euro funding gap as operating costs rise while revenue from fares has fallen. Appearing before the Oireachtas Transport Committee, Deputy Chief Executive of the National Transport Authority, Hugh Cregan, was asked by how much more prices will increase.
2: That has to be decided on a year-by-year basis. So all we're flagging is that there will be future fare increases. There's zero decisions made on what they might be.
3: What you are expecting then?
2: Well, it's on the basis that inflation keeps going upwards, yes, we're expecting there'll need to be fare increases.
0: EU plans to work with Canada to make it an associate member have been described as groundbreaking. European Commission President Ursula von der Leyen made the announcement earlier during her State of the EU address in Strasbourg. She said the EU and Canada will join forces and create alliances. The head of the European Commission representation in Ireland, Peter Power, says the announcement has been well received.
4: It's groundbreaking, it's new, it's bold. It will increase cooperation between the European Union and Canada. There are many vehicles for this.
0: The mandatory three-day wait for abortion care doesn't really help, but just hinders access to care. That's according to doctors. Representatives from the Irish College of GPs have been presenting international evidence to the Oireachtas Health Committee. It says TDs and senators scrutinise a plan to scrap the wait period. And day two of the National Ploughing Championships is underway. The 95th edition of the event is being held in Screggan in County Offaly, with around 250,000 people expected to attend over the 3 days. That's it for now. More at three.
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8: Good afternoon. I'm Cameron Hill. Former Bohemians manager Keith Long has been appointed as Shelburne's new academy director. The 52-year-old was most recently in charge of League of Ireland side Waterford until last year. Manchester United host Brighton in one of four games in the third round of the English League Cup this evening. Next year's Irish Open at the K Club will take place just 2 weeks before the Open Championship at St Andrews. The 2027 edition has been moved to an earlier date in July to accommodate September's Ryder Cup at Adair Manor. And the Irish women's rugby squad are continuing their preparations for Sunday's meeting with the United States. Scott Beaman's side head to Tallaght Stadium for the opening game of the WXV Global Series. And Munster hooker Beth Buttermer says the squad are focusing on asserting themselves this season.
9: Yeah, I think our major team for this tournament is just doing us. I think a lot of time Scott's taken this team to a different level, but we've kind of come to the point where now we belong here. But it's, yeah, about not being in awe of it and kind of just doing us.
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0: Dry weather in many areas this afternoon with some brighter sunny spells. However, it will become increasingly cloudy from the west. Highest temperatures 13 to 18 degrees. 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
10: 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Cassie Delaney will be in shortly with some more intriguing stories from the Murder Club today. It's kind of Now, a couple of them are kind of well-known cases, but in all cases, the connecting tissue there is people who just got away with things for years, just by having a bit of brass neck, really. Also, we're going to be talking about the ploughing, as you know, the ploughing's on this week. We won't be talking about this year's ploughing, but when it took place in 1973, it became embroiled in a huge international controversy. We'll be learning about that later on in the show. According to a poll published in today's Examiner, just 13% of 25 to 34-year-olds go to weekly mass. And for the most part, that's the age cohort who will be getting married in the future. On the basis of that, very few of those weddings will be taking place in a church. But could there be other factors at play? Not going to mass doesn't necessarily mean a complete loss of faith. And not getting married in a church might also be down to the amount of hassle involved. At least that's what David W. Higgins argues in today's Independent. Has he got a point? Well, someone who might know is the wedding expert Sarah Kennedy, who runs the aisle. Good afternoon, Sarah.
11: Hello, Sean. How are you doing?
10: Not too bad. Now, even if you're not getting married in a church, what's the paperwork involved?
11: Well, look, it's a legal entity, so you are going to need to provide some level of paperwork. So for every couple, irrespective of what way they get married, they need to register their intent to marry with the HSE. And with that, you need your, there's a few items that you need to bring in terms of your proof of identity, your registered address, just items like that you bring. Who's going to marry you? You need to fill in a form, and then you get what's called the green folder. And it's the green folder, which is the piece of paper that gets signed on the day. So that's, I suppose, the extent of the paperwork from a legal perspective. And then in a non, say, Catholic Church ceremony, you might have, you know, a celebrant that marries you, and, you know, you'll have a certain amount of paperwork with them. But that's really the admin in terms of trying to get to grips with the type of ceremony that you want. But it's very much, it's not very formal and it's not a requirement. It's more just scoping out the type of wedding you want. But other than that, that would be pretty much the end outside of the Catholic Church.
10: Yeah. So if you're going to get married in a church, then there's another layer of paperwork on top of what you just described.
11: There is, because I think so traditionally, and I think this is a really good point that that the journalist makes, is the fact that there is a system when it comes to the Catholic Church, when it comes to getting married, of quite an archaic approach to paperwork, and there has to be easier ways to do it. So typically what you need when you go to sit down with your priest that you want to marry you is they're going to need a couple of different things from you. So number one is they need to have what's called a letter of freedom. So it's to show that basically that you're not married in any other parish. So it's proof that you haven't married in another parish. But you need to get these letters of release.
10: Sorry to interrupt you. How do you prove that? That's kind of proving a negative. Are they just taking your word for it?
11: No, so you have to get different documentation from from the other parishes that you lived in.
10: Right,
11: so,
10: okay.
11: And look, the reality for so many people is they're living in loads of different locations now because they might rent, etc. So there's, first of all, you need to get proof of your confirmation, your communion and your baptismal cert. So you need to have all of those things. So in my case, when I went to get married, I had to go back to one church where I had my communion, and I had to go to another one where I made my confirmation. So you're picking up the phone, you're asking for pieces of paper to be sent out. They can't be emailed to you. They have to be physical. That has to come to you. Then you go to your priest and, you know, they do their background check on that, and you have to hand over this paperwork. So this is not something that's a legal requirement. This is a system requirement that you have to have in your hand for your priest to agree to marry you. Plus, most priests will stipulate that you have to do a pre-marriage course before they will agree to marry you. So that was a stipulation my priest had. So we went off and we did our pre-marriage course, and we had the paperwork then to show that we turned up and we did it. So there's a lot more requirement that a priest will want to see from you. And look, there's different priests that have different might have different boundaries. It seems to be at a very much a parish level what a lot of the different policies are, which the journalist has called out. But as a majority, that would be the standard of what they want. They want to get your certs to show that you've gone through each of those. So if you want to get married as a, you know, in under the Catholic religion, you have to show that you've gone through that Catholic system of christening, communion, confirmation, plus you then need that letter of release from your previous parish. So in my case, I had to get a letter of release from a parish in Meath so I could get married with a priest in Offaly. So there was a little bit of There was a few different parishes. I think in total I had to speak with four different parishes just to get married.
10: But they posted it out here. You didn't have to be driving to these places or anything.
11: So one of them I did. I had to go in and physically pick it up.
10: Oh.
11: That was one where, because I grew up in Artane, so I had to go over there. I had to go the other one in Hartstown where my first parents' house was. They posted it. It depends on the office. It really does. I'd like to think it's a bit more progressive now, but you definitely have to have the physical copy. You can't just take a scanned version.
10: Yeah.
11: You can't do that. You have to have that.
10: Just as a matter of interest, how did you find the pre-marriage course? I remember years ago someone saying to me who had done the pre-marriage course that it would only have been useful if you'd met on the bus on the way there and decided to get married.
11: Do you know what? I actually, still to this day, I put a lot of credit into that course. That course, at the start, they will bring you through all of the different, if you're getting married in a Catholic, because the one I did was with a cord, I think. So you go through at the start what each part of the ceremony means and the origin of it. And it was, grand, great. But then after that, they actually get into proper relationship kind of guidance and counselling and what comes up. And they share the stats of why marriages fall apart, what happens. And it really, they did so much around your conflict style and, making you look inwards as a couple to go, oh my God, yes, I do give you silent treatment. And oh, sorry, I never realised it was actually made you that anxious. So it actually opened up a lot of questions whereby you had some tools going into married life to go, oh yeah, I see that can happen and I want to avoid it. So I am going to be, a clear communicator. And look, that may be ABC for a lot of people, but for some couples it's not. And there are many couples outside of getting married from a Catholic perspective who will go and do a pre-marriage course because they kind of feel, do you know what? We're going to get married and we're spending all this time looking at our venue. We're spending all this time looking at, tasting cake. Why don't we take a couple of hours out to actually make sure that our relationship is really good and clean and we're going in armed with it? So I'm definitely not anti, marriage course. I think it's great. And I think even when you're married, opening up that door to do some, some relationship counselling or whatever you need to give you the tools, because there is no rule book on this. Not everybody knows, not everybody knows exactly what you're going to face in married life. Like a question that came to us was that they ask you really confronting questions and we had to sit back and go, oh God, we never thought about that. And they gave you a scenario. What if one of your parents became very ill and they had to come live with you? What would you do? So both of us had to have a conversation like that. And it was like, oh, well, this is what we would do. So there are things where they are real life situations that they obviously know through years of counselling. I don't know how they get their information, but they know these scenarios that can be really, really confronting. And they're giving you an opportunity early doors to start going, are we actually aligned here? And you do hear stories of people that do the course and then realise they're not aligned on certain things. So I don't think it's necessarily a bad thing. But when we did sit down with the priest, the first question he asked us, and he looked us dead in the eyes and he said, why are you getting married? And we were like, oh God, yeah, we just are. so it's one of those things like, oh God, this is just a natural thing that we're doing because we want to be together. So there are those things that are, quite helpful for helping you get your mind in gear of what you're actually doing. So it's not all bad, I would say. But I think anytime you see something where you're feel like your hand is being forced to do it and you're being given a bit of a admin runaround when you're like something like this in this day and age with technology where things could be so much easier, you kind of wish, God, this is a lot of hassle.
10: Yeah. Well, I mean, okay, that's a good pitch for a pre-marriage course, whether you're having it in a church or you're going the secular route. Now, but in your experience, Sarah, has anyone ever said to you, you know what, I'd like to get married in a church, but it's just a lot of work?
11: No, I've never heard that. That's not to say it's not the case. And don't get me wrong. I think a lot of people don't realise how much is in it until they're swimming and trying to find their baptismal cert. But the main reasons I would hear why people don't want to maybe get married in a Catholic church is it's probably there's, multi-dominational, we've got such an emerging diverse society that, not everybody is within your parish anymore. So we're all getting married differently. I think values-based cultural alignment, it doesn't always sit with some of the the people who are getting married, they want something that's more tailored to their own belief system and something more flexible. But I, 9 out of 10 times when I hear from people that say, oh, I don't want to get married in a church, I want to get married in the hotel that I'm getting, you know, that I'm having my function in, because you can pull up and play, it's all one place, I can have the ceremony the way I want it. Plus, it's not going to go on for over an hour. Like, I want this 20-minute, 30-minute ceremony, and then I just want to really get into the day. That's really where when they compare like for like in terms of the ceremony, there's that sort of bespoke nature that they can do the things they want, they can have the songs they want, irrespective of a belief system. But as well, the length that the ceremony goes on for, the amount of times I've heard that as well.
10: Really? Yeah. So, I mean, so it doesn't really pivot around whether they're particularly about their belief system or not in terms of Catholicism or not.
11: Well, I think there's when you, so I think for some who do get married under the Catholic Church, they are their values. That is exactly how they plan. Like, if they're thinking far ahead, you know, if we go to rare children, if we're lucky enough to do that, you know, this is how I want, you know, this is what I'm going to be bringing them under. And that is still very, very strong for a lot of couples. And I think as well, that is the norm for a lot of people in terms of what their idea of their day would be. They have, even if they're not major churchgoers, they have that idea that, you know, their wedding is that ceremony, that system in the church. They're walking up the aisle in that big church. There is a priest that does, that's how they've imagined the day to be. So that feels very normal in their belief system. And then there's a lot of people who feel, you know, I have to do it this way because my family might be very, very important to, you know, my parents. So this is how I'm going to do it. So there is a legacy belief system. And then there's also then the genuine belief system that this is, and there's nothing wrong with that. That's how they want to do it. So, and I think that's one of the things I'm noticing is I hate when there is that discussion about one ceremony over the other, that, you know, the Catholic ceremony gets a beating or the other one gets a beating. It's what's right for the couple and what they feel in their heart is the right way that they want to share those vows and share those words and bring their family and friends together. And I think that's really the most important piece. But unfortunately, like anything, there's admin. Your whole wedding is one big giant piece of spreadsheet and admin. Yes. So no matter where you look, you're dealing with paperwork. So you become a little bit attuned to it. But there is no doubt that the church system of paperwork is very, like, there can be a lot of running around if you have moved around in your life and you've lived in different parishes.
10: Yeah. Though I imagine as just a percentage of the total amount of hassle you're going to have to go through anyway, it's relatively small.
11: Yeah. And like, well, it doesn't make it any less irritating. It's still very painful when you're getting in your car and driving an hour to where, you know, you made your confirmation, don't get me wrong. But yeah, look, you are doing so much paperwork and you're doing this is one of the biggest projects you'll do in your life because you're creating the biggest party of your life for everyone you love. So with that, there is so much planning, organizing, timelines, paperwork, to-do lists, fact sheets, questions. Like, you get such decision fatigue as well because your photographer is asking you questions, your decor person's asking you questions, and then you will have your priest asking you questions. So overall, the whole thing is very decision-making heavy. It's very organization heavy. And that's why a lot of people are starting to bring more and more planners in to do a lot of this heavy lifting for them because they realize, do you know what? We're really time poor and we need some help with all of this. So that can help as well.
10: Yeah, excellent pitch there at the end there, Sarah. Thanks a million for talking to us. Lovely to talk to you again. That was Sarah Kennedy there who runs The Isle. A few comments on that. Carol says, we did the Accord pre-marriage course in 2023. We'd already had most of the important conversations, but we were stunned at how many couples clearly hadn't. Whether it's a Catholic version or something else, I'd highly recommend it. Anne-Marie says, I still remember being shown a video at our pre-marriage course on how to have a good argument. The actor started arguing about the dishwasher and it quickly descended into, your aunt's an alcoholic. Wow, that's some journey. We've used that line a few times over the years to defuse a tense situation. Yeah, I suppose so. It did do you some good. I wanted to get married in a church, but as a divorced person, wasn't allowed by church law. My lovely mother-in-law arranged a church blessing with her priest afterwards, which we really appreciated, says Anne. So yes, as I understand it, it is possible to get that. Either way, it's going to cost you a lot of money.
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10: 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We'll take a break. After that, the Murder Club.
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10: 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It is time for Moncrief's Murder Club. Today, Cassie Delaney will be guiding us through some cases about where perpetrators kind of hide in plain sight and get away with it for years. Good afternoon, Cassie.
24: Good afternoon, John.
10: Now, this first one is so strange. It's not List, because a guy called John List is a weird name anyway.
24: It's a weird name. It's if there wasn't a crime in this story, his life would have been incredible. Both lives he led would have been incredibly boring. We're in New Jersey in November 1971, and Westfield is the kind of town that is just one of those nice places to raise a family. And the List family lived in one of the biggest houses in the town. It was called Breeze Knoll. 19 rooms, a ballroom, and in that ballroom, a stained glass skylight said to be Tiffany. So these people were doing well.
10: Not the singer now. Not I think we're alone now. But no. The lamp person.
24: The lamp. Those cool, colourful lamps that rich people have.
10: Yeah, which were designed by women, apparently. Not by him personally at all. He just had a fleet of women doing all the work for him. Anyway.
24: John List was 46. He was an accountant, again, boring, Sunday school teacher at the local Lutheran church, and a man so kind of put together that people said he wore a tie to mow the lawn. He lived with his wife, Helen, their three daughters, Patricia, John Jr. and Frederick, the three teenagers, and his elderly mother, Alma, who had her own apartment upstairs. From the outside, he looked like a man who'd made it. He had his big house, he had his happy family, he had his Tiffany stained glass, but it was actually all falling apart. He had lost his job as the bank vice president, and he did not tell anyone. So every morning he put on his suit, took his briefcase and left the house as if he was going to work. And he did this for months and months on end, quietly kind of pilfering his mother's savings to cover the mortgage on this giant house. And then on the 9th of November 1971, after the children had gone to school, it all got too much for John and he shot his wife in the kitchen. Then he went upstairs and killed his mother, and then he waited one by one as the children came home. He also killed them. The interesting one was when John Jr. came home, he had a soccer match, so he took him to play the soccer match and then came home and killed him. But this was meticulous, planned killing. So he lay his wife and his three children side by side on sleeping bags in the ballroom, and he left his mother upstairs. Then he did a load of life admin. So he cancelled the milk, he cancelled the newspaper, anything that might build up outside and raise suspicion. He wrote to the children's schools and said the family had gone to visit a sick relative in North Carolina. Then he turned on every light in the house, put the radio on playing religious music throughout the intercom, cleaned up, and wrote a 5-page letter to his pastor explaining that he could see the family sliding into poverty and away from the church, and that by killing them now, he was ensuring their souls went to heaven. And he even asked for prayers over their souls. So then he got into his car and left. But the crucial thing here is nobody noticed for about a month.
10: But he never sent that letter to the pastor.
24: He never sent that letter because he left it in the house.
10: Yeah.
24: So the neighbors saw the lights on day and night and assumed they had been maybe left on for security. And it was only when bulbs started to burn out one by one that people began to worry. So police went in on the 7th of December and they found the family deceased. John List's car had turned up in the long-term car park of the JFK airport, and that was it. trail gone cold before anyone
10: because
24: ever realized.
10: Because he'd been gone for months.
24: For ages. And he didn't go off anywhere particularly exciting. He went to Colorado. And he also picked another boring name, Bob Clark. He borrowed the name from a man he had known in college. He got a job first as a cook, and then he worked his way back into accountancy. He joined a local church. He went to a church singles group where he met a woman named Dolores. And in 1985, he married her. She had no idea of his past. Then they moved to Virginia. And he was just, by every account, a very quiet, fussy, church-going man who did people's accounts. So 18 years go by. And then in May 1989, a TV show called America's Most Wanted decided to feature the case. And the problem was that nobody had had a photograph of John List for at least the last two decades. So what they did is hire a forensic sculptor called Frank Bender, who was incredibly talented. And he worked with a criminal psychologist to imagine what John might look like now and assuming things based on his personality. So they assumed he wouldn't have had any cosmetic work done because that would be considered vain in the eyes of the church. And they assumed that he would wear very thick glasses like his father had because that was kind of his hero. So somebody recognized him and he was arrested just 11 days after the episode had aired. The likeness to him was almost comical. It was so accurate. The tip had come from a woman in Denver who had been Bob and Dolores Clark's neighbor. She had actually seen an article about the case years earlier and had suspected John or Bob, but didn't know how to go to the police and say, my church-going neighbor, I fear, might have murdered his family some years ago. So when officers went to his workplace, he still insisted he was Robert Clark, but they took his fingerprints and it led to the end of it. And in 1990, he was convicted of 5 counts of first degree murder and given 5 consecutive life sentences. He never really showed any remorse for it. And when asked why he didn't take his own life, he said that was a sin and would have landed him in hell.
10: Yeah. That's actually the worst bit of it. Mm. Killing his family wasn't going to land him in hell.
24: No.
10: And before that, stealing his mother's money wouldn't have landed him in hell.
24: Or stealing this man's identity. No, suicide would have been hell.
10: Yeah.
24: Yeah. He did die in prison in 2008.
10: Yeah. God, the poor woman he married the second time.
24: Poor Dolores, just wanting her happy little suburban life with Robert Clark doing the accounts and going to church. No happy endings in that story.
10: No. Now, the second story, I suppose people might be familiar with this probably through movie depictions of it.
24: Probably through movie depictions and a bit
10: Bulger.
24: Of an Irish link here. Mm. So James Whitney Bulger, nobody called him Whitney to his face. Everybody pretty much called him Bulger. He grew up in the projects of South Boston, and he was a deeply Irish American. And in the 1970s and 80s, he ran the Winter Hill Gang. So it was drugs, extortion, loan sharking, and murder, all of the fun stuff you'd expect of the Irish mob in Boston. And he had actually in 1984, this is where people might know him from, Bulger's crew had helped organize a shipment of weapons bound for the IRA. So 7 tons of guns and ammunition had been transferred through Marita Ann, which is interpreted by the Irish Navy off the coast of Kerry back then. People might remember that story. I was not alive. but how did a man like this run Boston's underworld for decades without being caught? Well, he was an FBI informant. So he was allowed to do all of his crimes because he worked very closely with an FBI agent called John Connolly, who had grown up in the same neighborhood and had been friends with his brother, Billy. So, and just to make this all even more kind of Boston and corrupt, Bulger's brother, Billy, was the president of the Massachusetts State Senate. So Bulger was kind of protected with his friends in the FBI and his brother in the government. So the FBI would look the other way. And actually, sometimes informants who were ratting out against Bulger ended up dead. So it wasn't just that he was kind of protected. He was like, had inside men. So by the mid-90s, other agencies had started closing in on him because he was doing loads of crimes. And in late 1994, John Connolly had retired, then tipped off Bulger that an indictment was coming his way. So in January 1995, Bulger simply got up and left. He was 65. He ended up in the FBI's 10 most wanted list, right under Osama bin Laden.
10: That's some achievement,
24: yeah.
10: I've got to say.
24: Yeah, a very popular guy. There was a $2 million reward for him, and there were sightings for him all over the world, including London, where he was known to have kept safety deposit boxes in several countries. He lived in Santa Monica in an apartment 303 in a building of called the Princess Eugenia. He lived as a man called Charlie Gasco, a retired man with a bad temper and a soft spot for his partner. So his partner was called Catherine Gregg, and she was a former dental hygienist, much younger than him, who went on the run by his side and stayed there. So neighbors knew them as Charlie and Carol. They paid their rent in cash. They walked on the promenade. Carol fed a stray cat. And once Charlie once told off a homeless man for bothering people, and the neighbors thought of him as a slightly kind of cranky old granddad figure. Mm. But behind the walls of apartment 303, there was more than $800,000 in cash.
2: Crikey.
24: And a stash of 30 weapons. So for 16 years, the FBI searched for the most dangerous man in Boston. And in the end, what caught him was a daytime TV ad campaign about his girlfriend. In June 2011, the Bureau changed tactic. They figured Bulger was careful, but Catherine Gregg had bad habits. So she got her teeth cleaned often. She had cosmetic surgery. She loved animals. So they bought ad slots during programs they thought they'd be watched by women of a certain age, the kind of shows that like about vet surgery and hair salons, featuring photos of Catherine Gregg and asking if anyone recognized her. So within days, a tip came in. It was from a woman called Anna. And she was a former Iceland model.
2: Sorry, just like she's totally unpronounceable surname.
24: I am not. Bjorn's Deuter. I'm not.
2: Oh, the Bjorn's Deuters.
24: Apologies to any Icelandic listeners. She had lived near the couple in Santa Monica and got to know them through the stray cat. So she saw the ad and thought, well, that's Carol. The woman she knows is Carol. And the 22nd of June 2011, FBI agents rang Charlie Gasco and told him that they had broken into a storage locker in the building's garage. He went down to check. There they were waiting. He was 81 years of age, so he had gotten away with it for 18 years on the run, living as Charlie.
2: Mm.
24: Yeah.
2: And what happened to him then?
24: He was convicted in 2013 of racketeering and found to have been involved in 11 murders. He got 2 life sentences. Catherine Gregg got 8 years for helping him and later more for refusing to testify. And it was in October 2018, the day after being moved to a high security prison in West Virginia, he was beaten to death in his wheelchair. So there was obviously, it was not a bad blood. I mean, rival gangs. But yeah, he did have 16 years of sunset walks on the promenade with his lovely partner.
2: Yeah, well, it is extraordinary that she refused to testify. So she was, you know, even though the jig was totally up.
24: 100%.
2: She was so loyal, really.
24: Yeah. I mean, they had a great time together with £80,000 or $80,000 in cash.
2: In the wall. Yeah. Talk about that. Yeah, cash dispenser at the wall. Right. So the third case is a classic, though funny enough, probably. It happened such a while ago, people would be familiar with the name Lord Lucan, mm-hmm. not really know the circumstances of the case.
24: Yeah, so Lord Lucan in November 1974 was in number 46 Lower Belgrave Street, Belgravia, which when I first heard someone say Belgravia to me, I thought it was an Eastern European country. I did not realise how fancy and expensive spot in London this is. So we're talking super posh, super rich people. Richard John Bingham was the 7th Earl of Lucan, and he was 39, a tall mustache man, kind of like evil looking by nature. His friends called him Lucky, which was ironic because he was a professional gambler and very bad at it. So he spent his nights at the Clermont Club in Mayfair losing money that he did not have. He ended up separated from his wife, Veronica, and the two were locked in a really bitter custody battle over their 3 children, which Lucan had lost. So he was living nearby, deep in debt by several accounts, and obsessed with getting the children back. So he'd been watching the house. And on Thursday night, the family's nanny, who was a 29-year-old woman called Sandra Rivett, she normally had the evenings off on Thursday, but that week she had changed her night off and she was in the house. At around 9 o'clock, Sandra offered to make Lady Lucan a cup of tea. So she went down to the dark basement. The light bulb had been removed. Someone struck her repeatedly with a length of lead pipe wrapped in surgical tape.
2: And I know that's not funny, but that's like Cluedo.
24: It's like
2: that's
24: Cluedo.
2: Where he got his plans from.
24: This is absolutely Cluedo. And her body was folded up into a canvas sack. So for all intents and purposes, Lord Lucan thinks that he's killed his wife here.
2: Oh.
24: And the next thing, there's a stumbling. Veronica wonders where her tea has got to. So she comes down to the basement to take a look. And at the top of the basement stairs, someone attacks her too. She said it was her husband and that he tried to strangle her and forced his fingers down her throat. She fought back, famously grabbing him between the legs, and a struggle that kind of got exhausting. So the two of them stopped. He then confessed to killing the nanny, thinking that it was his wife. They went upstairs. He went to get a cloth to clean her face. And at that moment, she ran away. Down the street into a pub called the Plumber's Arms, shouting that she had just escaped, narrowly missed being murdered, and that he had murdered the nanny and the children were still in the house. So meanwhile, Lucan rang his mother and told her there had been a terrible accident at the house and asked her to collect the children. Then he drove in a borrowed Ford about 40 miles south to Sussex to a home of friends, Ian and Susan Maxwell Scott. Ian was not at home. Susan gave him a drink. He told her this mad story that he'd been walking past the house and looked in the basement window and saw the attacker, had went in and tried to help, slipped in a pool of blood, explaining, I don't know, all his injuries and why he's covered in blood. The attacker ran off, he says, and he mentioned that Veronica, the ex-wife, was hysterical and would likely accuse him of murder. So he wrote letters to his brothers-in-law, and just after about 1 a.m, he got up and left. So 3 days later, the Ford car is found in New Haven on the south coast. Bloodstains inside and in the boot. A piece of lead pipe wrapped in tape matching the exact weapon used at the scene. And that was the last confirmed trace of Lord Lucan. So in 1975, the inquest jury named him as Sandra Rivett's murder. One of the last times that a jury in England were actually able to do that, because the law was changed shortly afterwards. He then was declared officially dead in 1999, and in 2016 a death certificate was issued so that his son could inherit his title. But in all that time that he's been missing, he's kind of been spotted all over the place.
2: Yeah, oh yeah.
24: In Mozambique, in Australia, in New Zealand. There was an incident in Goa where there was a hippie with a beard that the press thought was Lord Lucan, but it proved to not be him. He was just some folk singer from Liverpool. And there are claims that he was basically spirited away out of the country by very wealthy friends who kind of protected him and closed ranks around him. But one of the kind of darkest rumors was that obviously he chose to end his own life. We don't know. That's the thing. We just don't know.
2: It's extraordinary. Listen to this. Somebody's texting in to say, I lived with Senator William Bulger, that's the Billy, the brother, back in the summer of 1988, and many a barbecue was joined by James Bulger. At 14, I was unaware who he was, but he was always a very pleasant guy who would arrive with a sack load of lobsters.
24: I wonder where he got them.
2: Hey, some lobsters for you. Cassie, fascinating as ever. Thanks a million.
24: Thank you.
2: Cassie Delaney, there you are, listening to the Moncrief Show on Newstalk. I'm going to take a break. After that, when the ploughing championships violated UN sanctions.
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2: You are listening to the Moncrief Show on News Talk. 087 1400 106 is our WhatsApp number. As you know, the ploughing championships are on this week. And while it is generally celebratory, there was a year when it became embroiled in international politics. So tell us about that. We're joined by Melissa Baird, Assistant Editor of Documents on Irish Foreign Policy. Melissa, good afternoon to you.
27: Good afternoon, Sean.
2: Now, this is 1973 we're talking about, and for people who can't remember or don't know, tell us a little bit about what the country that was then known as Rhodesia.
27: So in 1973, it was Ireland's turn to host the World National, the World Ploughing Championships. And in 1965, Rhodesia, the minority government, had unilaterally declared independence after Britain, which Rhodesia was a British colony, had said that it would grant independence, but only based on if there was majority rule. And the white minority government declared independence. This was condemned internationally by the UK, by the US, and the UN introduced sanctions to essentially isolate it geographically, economically, especially from the rest of the world. And then in 1973, when the World Championships are happening in Wellington Bridge in County Wexford, the Irish government gets wind that two Rhodesians want to come and participate in the planned championships there.
2: Now, there was a dodge, and they'd used this dodge before because they had, was it an English father that they'd had?
27: Yes, so they had British passports, and when they were made aware of it, they were made aware that this could potentially be a loophole. So in 1971, the Rhodesians had actually travelled. The competition was held in Somerset in England then, and they had used the British passports to get in then, and they were worried that this would cause issues and they would be left with no recourse because the sanctions that they had implemented from the UN said that they could exclude them from landing in the country if they had Rhodesian passports, but not if they had British ones.
2: So they did participate in the 1971 championships then, did they?
27: So, yes, the government tried their best between, they found out about it in July of 1973 and they worked right up until October, the first weekend in October when it was held that year. They worked to keep them out as much as possible. They consulted with the Department of Justice. They consulted with the British. They were under extreme pressure from the trade unions in Ireland, from the Irish anti-apartheid movement. But lo and behold, at the end of September, the Rhodesians come via Britain and they arrive in Rosslare off the ferry and they participate the week later.
2: Yeah. Now, and as people know, it's pretty routine for politicians to descend on the ploughing championships for all the obvious reasons. But that year, they boycotted it.
27: They did. And I think this was actually very significant because this wasn't just the national championships. This was Ireland's turn to hold the world championships. And therefore, this was a big international opportunity. So the president, Erskine Childers, had been invited to do the unveiling a ceremony at the start. And then the Taoiseach, Liam Cosgrave, was invited to do the closing ceremony. And of course, the agriculture minister was invited as well, and different ministers. And Erskine Childers was the first to say no. In the meantime, the Taoiseach Cosgrave was seeking advice and wanted to know, would they be able to exclude the Rhodesians first before turning down the invitation? And once he had been briefed, then in September, the government announced that no ministers would be allowed to attend.
2: Mm. But yet they still went ahead and competed in the World Championships. And presumably the Rhodesian government was, you know, trying to get some propaganda win out of this.
27: I think so, yes. Well, what the Rhodesians argued themselves, so there was two competitors and they were both kind of in their 20s. They argued that they weren't there as a representative of their government or of their country. Although it's a world championship, competitors come as individuals. And that was the reason that another reason that the British had given for allowing them to compete in 71. So while it might have been a propaganda win for the regime, they and the individuals themselves said that they were there as individuals, not there as part of their government.
2: Mm. And so the other competitors then, particularly if there are competitors from African countries, how did they react to all this?
27: Well, the other countries from Africa, so the Kenyan team, there were photos in the Irish Times published at the end of September once the Kenyan team arrived and once the Rhodesian team arrived. And they're photographed and they're laughing together. And this is reported to actually cause a big stir in Kenya, so much so that their government then order that if the Rhodesians are allowed to compete, they'll withdraw the team. So the Kenyan team are already there and they have met them. And you can see the photos. They look all very smiley together. But the National Association in Ireland refuses to exclude them. And so the Kenyan team do withdraw, although they've already travelled to Ireland to compete.
2: And any other teams withdraw?
27: Yes, so the Czechoslovak team, they withdraw, although they say that it's down to personal reasons and it's said that there's illness there. And then the Yugoslav team as well already travel. They arrive there, they ply on the first day and then they are under direct instructions to then withdraw. But there is a bit of controversy over whether they withdraw on principle terms against the Rhodesians being there or whether they just didn't play or they just didn't fare very well on the first day.
2: Yeah, how did the Rhodesian competitors fare in the competition?
27: They didn't do too. Out of 33 competitors, they came 20th and 28th. So I don't think any of the opposition to them being there was due to the fear that they would, you know, pose a great threat.
2: I would imagine so. And the Minister for Foreign Affairs at the time was Gareth Fitzgerald.
27: Yes, he was.
2: Yeah, so this must have been a nightmare, probably for the government in general, but particularly for him, I imagine.
27: It was in 1973. The government was very, very young then. It was only kind of 6 months in existence. It had only formed that March. So by the time the team arrive, he's only 6 months into the job, and he's already come under a bit of controversy because he stops one of the defence forces who plays for Ireland on the rugby team. He refuses special leave for him to play in Rhodesia and South Africa earlier on. So, but Gareth Fitzgerald is very keen to, you know, maintain the sanctions that they have imposed, and he is very keen to keep them out.
2: Yeah, you can see
27: that's
2: that.
27: That's the quote.
2: Yeah, now, obviously, they all failed to do that. So I imagine that, like, and at the time, the anti-apartheid movement was very active in Ireland, and there were trade unions and the like. Was there much understanding that legally the Irish government couldn't do that much about it?
27: I don't think so, no. Their understanding, you know, they are the apartheid movement, the anti-apartheid movement, and the trade union still, even after the government releases a statement in mid-September to say that they are left with no way to keep the Rhodesians out, and because of that, they can't do anything else.

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15: It's 3 o'clock. Good afternoon. The Transport Minister insists the Metrolink project will be built despite scepticism. Dara O'Brien got approval this morning to send the project to tender. It has a mid-range price estimate of more than €15 billion, with potential costs of up to €17.5 billion. Dara O'Brien says he'll get the project done.
16: Yeah, look, this is happening, and I live in the area, and of course I would have got over the last few years, you know, quite guarded cynicism as to whether this project and some of that overt cynicism as whether the project would happen. It is happening.
15: Sinn Féin TDs have backed Macklemore after he was dropped from Ed Sheeran's US tour over his support for Palestine. A number of Irish acts have since pulled out of guest slots on the tour in solidarity with the American rapper. Sinn Féin TD Louise O'Reilly says the public support for those artists should send a message to the FAI that Ireland's upcoming fixture against Israel should be boycotted.
17: And there's a very important lesson for the FAI, because the artists that are pulling out and the artists that are coming out in support, a lot of
11: of them are Irish artists, and they are reflective. They're getting huge support from the general public. They're

0: It's a lesson for the FAI to listen to what it is that people want. They want to stand.
1: EU plans to work with Canada to make it an associate member have been described as groundbreaking. European Commission President Ursula von der Leyen made the announcement earlier during her State of the EU address in Strasbourg. She said the EU and Canada will join forces and create alliances. The head of the European Commission representative in Ireland, Peter Power, says the announcement has been well received.
2: It's groundbreaking, it's new, it's bold. It will increase cooperation between the European Union and Canada. There are many vehicles for this.
1: The mandatory three-day wait for abortion care doesn't really help, but just hinders access to care. That's according to doctors. Representatives from the Irish College of GPs have been presenting international evidence to the Oireachtas Health Committee. It says TDs and senators scrutinise a plan to scrap the wait period. And day two of the National Ploughing Championships is underway. The 95th edition of the event is being held in Scraggan in County Offaly, with around 250,000 people expected to attend over the 3 days. These people came from America.
3: I literally had no expectations. I had no idea what I was walking into. Nothing at all.
4: We're looking for the crack. We're actually looking for jacket potatoes, if you know where to send us.
1: That's it for now. More at four.
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8: A very good afternoon, I'm Will O'Callaghan. Manchester United will be looking to move on from their derby defeat at the weekend, when Michael Carrick's team face Brighton in the English League Cup tonight. Teenager JJ Gabriel won't be involved at Old Trafford after he asked to leave United. Elsewhere, trying to move into round four, Everton, who haven't won a trophy for over 30 years, will host Championship side Wolves, and Coventry meet Aston Villa. Four-tier Fleetwood are aiming to reach the fourth round for the first time in their history, and standing in their way is Sheffield United, while Keith Long says he's delighted to take over as Shelburne's academy director. Leo Messi will get a final international send-off next month. The 2022 World Cup winning captain is in the Argentina squad for their friendlies against Bolivia and Benin. Next year's Irish Open Golf has been brought forward to the first week of July due to the Ryder Cup at Adair Manor in September. Shane Lowry will be defending his title at the K Club 2 weeks before the Open at St Andrews. Munster head coach Clayton McMillan insists they won't be rushing Jack Crowley's recovery. The Ireland out half is sidelined until the new year due to a vascular issue, and he'll sit out the rest of Ireland's Nations Championship campaign. And Monaco will host two Formula One races next season. There'll be sprint races in Monte Carlo for the first time, as organisers increase the number of sprints from 6 to 10 in the new schedule. The campaign will begin in Bahrain on the 14th of March and finish in Abu Dhabi on the 12th of December. To hear live commentary of the game between Shamrock Rovers and Waterford this Friday, download the GoLoud app now.
9: On the whole thing, and I was recently at a wedding between a girl from Cork who's Catholic and a guy from Edinburgh who's Protestant. A mixed marriage. Yes, panto crowd. It'll never work. I know exactly what you're thinking. You can't have a mixed marriage. The kids will be freaks. The DNA of Catholic and Protestant aren't supposed to be meshed like that. You'll get some sterile mule child of some description. Mule child, take the bag to the room. Bizarre, because we've been hiring this thing in Ireland for years about the mixed marriage. Basically, if you've ever been to a wedding, you'll know this bride there, all of the bride's people down one side of the church, every one of them Catholic. Groom there, all of his people down, all of them Protestant, right? Catholic on one side, Protestant on the other. At no stage during the service did one side look across it and go, what? You do that? A man, a freaky, a wrong. You're going to hell. You're going to hell, for God's sake, right? It was the same words in the same order for both sides of the church. That's not a feckin' mixed marriage. There's nothing mixed about it at all, right? A mixed marriage is one side of the church going, Mazel Tov! And on the other side, men are firing guns in the air. That's a feckin' mixed marriage, right?
10: That was Dara O'Brien there talking about what is a truly mixed marriage, because we were talking about that in the first hour of the show. One, George says, my mother-in-law had to go to a pre-marriage class for her third husband. The first two passed away after having given birth to 9 children. Yeah, you'd think she would have kind of got the gist of it at that stage of the game. I love the attitude of the Irish to religion and the ceremonies involved, says this texter. I've encountered couples who have not married in a church, but then had the children baptized, neighbours and work colleagues who have moaned about being required to attend Mass in the run-up to communion. Most have no interest in the teaching, only get closer to God when they get on a bouncy castle. Then again, that's, you know, could be, you don't know the entirely the circumstances there. It could be that, you know, they have to send them to a Catholic school because they don't have much choice in the matter. My family lived abroad when I was growing up. When I was getting married, I had to write to the Catholic bishop in Abu Dhabi to get my confirmation certificate. God, how he replied promptly. Anyway, this Saturday, the National Epilepsy Conference will take place in Cork, and at least one of the speakers, not that surprisingly, will be a politician. But what is a little more unusual is that the Labour TD for Cork North, Owen Kenny, lives with epilepsy himself. Owen, good afternoon to you.
11: Good afternoon, Sean. Thanks.
10: All right. So you went through kind of your as a child and a teenager, no trouble at all, healthy as a trout kind of thing.
11: Absolutely.
10: And so was there an age at which you started to feel maybe something was up?
11: Yeah, I suppose I turned 21 in February 2021, and maybe for about 5 or 6 months around that time, I had some feeling, I suppose, during my sleep that something was happening in relation to a complete change in my own lifestyle. I had fallen out of the bed a couple of times, and I would wake up obviously on the floor of my bedroom and had questioned that, obviously, as anyone else would. And then there was a couple of times, I suppose, where moments of confusion had happened, particularly I was working part-time job, and moments of confusion, just not forgetting names or anything like that, but just different moments of confusion that anyone living with epilepsy would be well aware of.
10: Okay, and so with that, is that kind of, you suddenly wouldn't know where you were?
11: And maybe only a moment for 30 seconds or so. And I suppose if I'm being fair to my 21-year-old self, I didn't go and investigate it, and probably because I didn't want to know.
10: Yes. I think that's a man.
11: It is. Yeah, I suppose, I think it is. And it probably speaks to a broader issue in relation to men's healthcare. And then I suppose after that, in August 2021, I had my first ever daytime seizure. So I didn't really have a choice in whether or not I was going to investigate then. I was brought to the Cork University Hospital by ambulance.
10: Okay, and did that happen at home or were you out?
11: I was actually, my uncle owned a pub in Mallow and I worked there part-time. Oh, and it happened while I was on my own. The pub had just opened and I was on my own, and a friend of mine still had come into the pub and realised that I was actually on the floor behind the bar counter.
10: And you would have been seizing at that time.
11: I was actually after finished the seizing.
10: Right.
11: And I had just lied there and slept. Woke up, and that same individual was actually behind the bar counter getting me a glass of water, and I was sitting on the other side of the bar counter. Absolutely no idea what had just happened. And then I saw, obviously, the paramedics, who I'm very grateful for, come into the bar and take me away in an ambulance. And I suppose that was my first ever experience of becoming an epileptic.
10: Yeah. And then when they brought you to hospital, what's the diagnosis process?
11: Yeah, so I suppose that was a frightening experience for me. I mentioned it in a couple of articles that I'd written. It was 2021. We'd be well aware of the fact that, in 2021, no one was allowed into a hospital with you. And as I said, like growing up, I was probably very rarely sick, maybe never missed a day of school because of an illness. Then all of a sudden I was in a hospital bed waiting for some sort of a diagnosis. So I had to go through multiple scans, an MRI, a brain scan, ECG, and eventually I met a doctor on the second day again who had looked at all of these scans, and he said, you'll have to go see a neurologist, but if I'm giving you a diagnosis now, I can diagnose you as an epileptic. And my first response was, no, I'm actually not an epileptic, thinking that he had made a mistake in some way.
10: Yes.
11: And he was like, no, I'm informing you now that you are an epileptic. So it was kind of a difficult, I suppose, diagnosis to receive because, at 21, my only understanding of epilepsy at the time was, flashing lights is going to be an issue.
10: Yeah.
11: So my first thought was, could I go to a nightclub anymore?
10: And I mean, completely reasonable thing.
11: Yeah, absolutely. Yeah. I was in college, 21-year-old. Like, I think that was the first question. And then I suppose over time I've come to, you know, some sort of realization of what epilepsy is. And I'd met my neurologist. I've met him now on a couple of occasions, Dr. Daniel Costello, NCUH. A lot of people will be well aware of him. And he's really, really good. And I suppose, you know, I've had conversations with my GP in relation to it, and I had to come to some sort of acceptance as well that I was going to be taking medication for probably the rest of my life. And, you know, I've mentioned in a couple of articles that taking medication was never normalised in my house growing up, that if you had a headache, you kind of got over it.
10: Yeah.
11: Like a lot of Irish households. Mm-hmm. And not that we were anti-medication in any way, shape or form, but now I take 8 tablets every day, 4 in the morning, 4 at night. And they come everywhere with me. If I go on holidays, if I go to a festival, if I go to Dublin for the week, which I do 3 days a week, they come with me. Mm. And I suppose it's the change in lifestyle as well that I had to come to accept. And like, I'm by no means saying that I have had the worst healthcare issues in my life. There are people out there with difficult disabilities and are in difficult health situations that are, you know, far different to mine. But I think everyone has their own personal circumstances. And for me, as a 21-year-old, I found it very difficult to accept.
10: Yeah, I can imagine
11: You know,
10: and were they telling you at that time, here's a list of things you shouldn't do anymore, or you can't do anymore?
11: Not necessarily. It was more advice, I suppose, than anything else. I remember actually going in to meet my neurologist the first day, and didn't know what to expect. And I sat down in the room with him, and he said, talk me through your life as it is right now. And I asked him, what do you mean, you know? And he just said, like, literally talk to me about your day-to-day life, you know, what you like to do, activities and stuff. So they kind of gave some sort of, you know, advice on things maybe you should be holding back on, you know, less stressful situations to put yourself in. You know, they spoke about alcohol consumption as well, which is obviously something to speak about in relation to your epilepsy. And then I suppose they talked about something that really affected me personally, is that you can't drive anymore. And not forever, until you're a year seizure free.
10: Right.
11: And to be fair to my consultant, he was very open and honest. He said to me that there's thousands of anti-seizure medication available, and that it will take at least 3 years before you get the correct medication. So he kind of basically told me, you definitely won't try for another 3 years.
10: Yeah.
11: And it could be further than that. And I suppose that was difficult for me to accept. Anyone living in rural Cork will tell you.
10: God,
11: the public transport isn't freely available. I'm lucky I'm living in Mallow. We have a train service, which is excellent. But at the same time, you know, as a 21-year-old, it's difficult to kind of accept that there's going to be limitations on things that you'll have to do.
10: Yeah.
11: So that was probably one of the biggest things. I could see my own friends who were learning to drive had qualified, passed their test, and I couldn't do that. Thankfully, now I'm 2 years seizure-free in November. I'm driving again,
10: okay,
11: which I'm very grateful for.
10: Yeah.
11: And I suppose I'm cognizant also of the fact that, and I'll be mentioning this on Saturday at the conference, not every epileptic is in the same situation as me.
10: Right.
11: I've met people and spoke to people who are... You have daily seizures, have weekly seizures, you know, I can no longer drive. Yeah.
10: Are there different versions of epilepsy?
11: Yes, exactly. So coming back to the nightclub situation, I don't have photosensitive epilepsy. So flashing lights don't affect me. And that's why a lot of the public always associate flashing lights with epilepsy.
10: That's because that warning's again.
11: Exactly. The majority of public are aware of that. But I have a different type of epilepsy. There's no real name on it as such, but it's brought on by not taking your medication, and it's brought on by, you know, randomly enough, your job in some aspects, how stressful your situation is, what situations do you put yourself
10: well,
11: in.
10: Well, I'm glad you went for a relaxed job with no stress whatsoever.
11: Exactly. And someone said to me, how could you go into that job? And actually, I was elected in November 2024 and I've had a seizure since. I'm wondering, maybe am I doing my job effectively enough? I think it's a lot of it is down, and my neurologist will tell you that, a lot of it is down to, you know, being regular with your medication, taking it correctly. And I'd say that to the majority of the public, anyone who's not willing maybe to meet a GP, or, you know, afraid of also meeting it, maybe someone who grew up in my own situation where taking medication wasn't normalised, that I'm absolutely thankful for the medication now.
10: Yeah.
11: So thankful.
10: And those 8 pills, do you have to take them at it's 8 in the morning kind of thing?
11: Four in the morning, 4 at night.
10: Right,
11: So you get up in the morning, it's the first thing, it's a reflex now immediately, and then just before you go to sleep.
10: Yeah.
11: It's a reflex, you know.
10: And have you had, now you're 2 years seizure free, which is great, but like, have you had periods where you thought, I feel a bit funny, or do you kind of get a sense something might happen?
11: I was diagnosed in August 2021. My last seizure was November 2024. And in those 3 years and 2 months period, I had 16 seizures. And they were all full tonic-clonic seizures. Mm-hmm. So, like, what the public would understand is, you know, the person falling on the floor and having a full seizure. And I've had them in various locations. I've had them at home. I've had them in a part-time job. I had two in Lourdes, imagine, when I was on a trip to Lourdes.
10: There's so many jokes here.
11: Yeah, exactly.
10: There.
11: So, like, they've had it happened in different situations. But often the question is posed to you, you know, do you know when they're coming on? Mm. I think that's your own question there. I've come to a realization that you kind of get an idea maybe about 10 seconds, 20 seconds before it happens.
10: Oh, yeah. Okay.
11: So you have very little time. Mm. And even your body works in such a random way where the couple of seizures I've had, I've kind of come to, so I don't know why, but I try and get myself out of the area that I'm actually in those 10 or 20 seconds.
10: Mm.
11: So just for example, I had one while my uncle's pub was open, actually, and I had one while the pub was full, and I took myself out of the bar situation. I actually went into a back room. And only for the fact that I had told someone previously, maybe about half an hour before that I actually didn't feel that well that day, that I felt a bit sick. Yeah. They came looking for me and they found me on the floor. So I took myself out of the situation. And the last seizure I had, people might be aware of it because I spoke about it publicly, was a week before the general election 2024. I actually had one in the RTE studio, which was really, really difficult to comprehend and to accept. And the same situation happened. I was in a waiting room in the studio and I took myself into the bathroom and I was found on the bathroom floor.
10: Right.
11: So like, there's a reflex also in relation to seizures, and not everyone's experience is the same, but that's exactly what happens for me.
10: And after that, I mean, it's not like you were keeping it a secret, but you weren't drawing attention to
11: exactly.
10: it
11: either. I didn't really feel the need maybe to tell people about it. And I think there was a fear element to it as well, that I was in politics. Would people question whether or not I was capable of doing the job? And I suppose that was my take on it. Then it was a Monday afternoon, I had the seizure. Tuesday, first day I never canvassed in the 13 weeks. And I was sitting at a desk in Mallow, in the office, and I came to a conclusion that I either had to tell people or not. Mm-hmm. And I suppose didn't do it for any sympathy at all. I did it basically on the trust of me offering to the public. They were going to go to the polls and decide whether or not they trusted me to represent them in the Dáil. I had to be honest and truthful with them. And I was. And the reaction I got was really, really staggering. It was really not sympathetic, but people were reaching out to me to tell me about their various situations their children were in. And one thing that will always stay with me for the rest of my life, a mother from Donegal, not associated with my constituency at all, had heard the story, reached out to me. Her 22-year-old son was just after being diagnosed and asked me would I have a conversation with him about it.
10: Hmm.
11: I had one conversation ever with that young adult, and it was around acceptance and how I had to accept it. Not necessarily how he had to accept it, because everyone's situation is different. But I think the conversation helped in some way, shape or form, not just for him, but also for me to come to some sort of acceptance that it's okay, that even if you are in the public eye, that it's okay to have a health condition.
10: Yes.
11: And to be kind of honest with it, because you don't know how many people out there are going through similar situations that might look at, okay, he's in the public eye and he's able to talk about it and accept it. Could I possibly do the same thing?
10: Yeah. You know? What's interesting is the texts that are coming in since we started talking, the difference in ages.
11: Mm. I
10: developed epilepsy at 28, 24, 17, 46.
11: Yeah,
10: so it's astounding.
11: It was one of my first questions when I met the neurologist, how at 21 could I have got epilepsy? Mm. Like, I was never sick, and I was critical of myself. Did I do something wrong? You know, did I put myself in a situation where this came about? And a lot of that was down to the fact that I had no real understanding of what epilepsy was. He gave me a very small percentage off the top of my head, I can't remember it, but between the 10 years old and 60 years old, it's not common at all to get epilepsy. That it's normally you're either born with it or you get it actually in your, you know, early 60s, early 70s.
10: Oh, wow.
11: Which is actually, you know, something I obviously didn't know. A lot of people might know that. So I asked him, like, so at 21 could I have got it? And he just had, like, the luck of the draw.
10: Yeah.
11: You know?
10: Yeah.
11: And he was very honest. And that's one thing I would say about him. He's honest about it. And maybe that's why I've kind of accepted it as well. Every time I spoke to him, he's been honest. I haven't been wrapped in cotton wool at all.
10: Mm.
11: And I think that's a very good thing.
10: Yeah.
11: Others obviously would like to be wrapped in cotton wool, and that's their experience of it. That's fine. But I didn't want that. I want it to be, you know, honesty and truthful with me about it.
10: Yeah, but it is living with it, really. Yeah.
11: And I'm so glad to be able to speak at Epilepsy Ireland's conference on Saturday in Cork, obviously my home city. But also, like, their advocacy and their work, like, is so important. And I'll just say it because, you know, the conversation might be concluding, but they say three words: time, stay, and safe. And for the general public out there, that means time the seizure, stay with the person, and make sure the person is safe.
10: Yeah.
11: I think they're three absolutely essential words that we try and get across the message to the public, because literally a seizure can happen anywhere. You could be travelling from Cork to Dublin on the train, and a person across the way from you could have a seizure.
10: Mm.
11: If you ask the general public out there now, to be fair to them and respectful, they probably wouldn't know what to do.
10: Yeah,
11: And I think for a long time there was probably a stigma around epilepsy. I think that is slowly but surely moving to it being just a health condition. And I think we just have to try and educate a lot of the public out there as to what they can possibly do if they see someone having a seizure.
10: Yeah.
11: You know?
10: As usual, somebody always texts in with a practical question because people are asking about driving.
11: Yeah.
10: Somebody wants to know, does it affect your car insurance?
11: No, really, not at all.
10: Right. Well, there you go.
11: It does affect in terms of, like, you obviously have to tell them.
10: Yeah.
11: You have to. So, like, I got my first driving license in November 2025, and I can, for only the next 5 years, I can only get 1 year driving license. So if you're getting your first driving license, you get a 3-year driving license, and after that you can get a 10-year license.
10: Mm.
11: For 5 years I have to reapply for my license every year. That's something as a politician I'm absolutely going to look into as well. I don't think we should discriminate against someone who's been a year seizure free. Mm. I think if they've been a year seizure free, they've proven that medication is working and they've proven that they can go a year seizure free. Why should they have to apply for a driving license and then every single year? People will have different thoughts on that, and that's fully acceptable. And obviously people are cognizant, if they are epileptic, of driving. People mightn't go back driving at all because there's a fear element to it. I wanted to drive, and that's an absolute fact, and my friends will be well aware of that, my family the same. And I thankfully was very successful in April. I passed my driving test, and I suppose it does have an impact on you. Like, in November now again, I'll have to reapply for my driving license. That means me going back to my GP, getting an updated medical report, then having to go and make an appointment to get my driving license. It's not a huge process, but it's still a process you have to go through, and all because you have a medical condition.
10: Yeah.
11: Other people don't have to go through that process, you know.
10: Oh, and thanks,
11: Sean, thanks so much
10: for coming in to talk to us today. That was the Labour TD for Cork North, Owen Kenny there. Let's remind you what's in the cash machine.
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10: You are listening to the Moncrief Show on News Talk. 087 1400 106 is our WhatsApp number. Joanna Fortune's with us once again to answer your parenting questions. Good afternoon.
25: Afternoon,
10: Joanna. Now, my 10-year-old daughter has just been diagnosed as dyslexic. It does explain a lot, as doing homework with her has always been a big challenge. She was really struggling with reading and writing. She would often come home from school totally confused about what homework to do and would not have written in her diary. I have shared the report with her teacher and they hope to provide some additional resources at school. I'm just wondering how best to talk to her about dyslexia and how to help her with her homework.
25: I mean, she absolutely needs and deserves extra supports in school. It will make the world of difference, and not getting them will make the world of difference in the other way.
10: Is it standard in schools now what they will get, or can that vary from school to school?
25: It's going to vary child to child, because you could have 3-4 children with the diagnosis of dyslexia, but their needs are going to vary with within that diagnosis.
10: Yeah.
25: So it will, her report will outline in quite a bit of detail what specific supports she will benefit from. It depends on when you get those reports in and if allocation of resource hours has already been assigned for the year, and then the school will have to be, or try to be, somewhat flexible around ensuring she gets resource support. But they may have to apply for those hours again. At least they know this now, and the important thing, and I think I think what this parent is asking is, does she need to know? Yes. I'm a fan of children knowing their diagnoses. So I think it's important. I think it's part of who they are and how they experience the world. And I think far from burdening them, it can alleviate some of the confusion and overwhelm that they sit with, because it gives context to the struggle. So I would pick a calm time, whatever that is in anyone's home. And that's a very subjective statement, but pick a calmer time, perhaps. And what you're going to do with this conversation with her is obviously highlight her strengths, everything that she's good at. And I mean, there's clearly a lot that she's good at. And explain then the diagnosis to her directly, but simply. So you're going to say something like, you know, dyslexia isn't about how clever somebody is. It describes how people's brains make sense of reading, writing, spelling, and your brain learns these things differently, and now you're going to get support with that. You've covered all the bases. You're not dressing it up. You're not amplifying it. You're just sharing it. And she may well be, oh, that does make a lot of sense. You know, and what does this mean for me, and what will those supports be? Stay in touch with her school on that. You've given them the report. I know as parents, you wait so long to get these assessments and get the reports, and you feel when you've handed the report to the school, like, ah, my work here is done. I mean, really, it's the beginning.
10: Yeah.
25: It's not the end, unfortunately. It's the beginning of pushing and ensuring and double checking. And that is no shade towards teachers or schools. But as parents, you are your child's advocate in this. And sometimes you've got to shout loud and you've got to be persistent, and don't be afraid of coming across as a bit too much, because sometimes when you're a parent of a child with needs like this, being too much is in your favor, and it's certainly in your child's favor. I would say, because she's 10 as well, like when you're talking with her, there's a book called, I don't know who wrote it actually, but it's called Wonderfully Wired. And it has in it all of these profiles of well-known people who have, say, dyslexia, dyspraxia, other neurodivergence. And it's actually really nice. Oh, I didn't know that. And it hasn't gotten in their way, and they're doing so well in their lives. And it's a lovely celebration, actually. It's a nice book. And Irish writer Serena Malloy writes dyslexia-friendly texts, books that are very good for this age group, actually. And it's worth looking those up as well. Now, other books that she may already like, or maybe hasn't been able to connect with because of the dyslexia, it's worth looking into. Some of them are available in dyslexia-friendly print as well, which just makes them easier to read because the way the text is laid out.
10: Yeah. My two children, daughter aged 6, son aged 8, are really struggling with the return to routine. They aren't sleeping easily. Every night bedtime is a battle, as is homework for my 8-year-old. The after-school activity started back this week, and that is also causing issues. My husband is working quite late a lot at the moment, so I'm managing dinner, activities and bedtime solo. They seem to make each other worse too, and are bickering more than normal. We had a wonderful summer that obviously consisted of lots of later bedtimes, more movies, lazy mornings, holidays and day trips, and very little routine. Maybe I should have kept more order, but I enjoyed the relaxing nature of it all. I know it's only the second week, but they don't seem to be settling at all. Any advice on getting them back to some level of normality and sanity for me?
25: I mean,
10: an uncommon problem.
25: No, this is up and down the country. People are going, turning up the volume and going, yes, well, how do we fix this? I know it feels interminable, but it is only 2 weeks in.
10: Yeah.
25: You know, it is very much, the process of adjustment is a process. And I know, I mean, it's too late now, but I'm still going to say it. The time to reintroduce back to school routine is 7 to 10 days before going back.
10: So
25: that it's not such a shock to the system amongst everything else. Like, these kids have gone into new classes, new teachers. That 8-year-old is probably ballpark first or second class in school.
10: Yeah.
25: The workload is not senior infant level anymore. It has really ramped up. There's more challenges. All of those activities, you can just feel the palpable stress that this is a worn out parent.
10: Yes.
25: Do you know, like, the kids are actually
10: yourself.
25: Doing okay.
10: Yeah.
25: But it's a worn out parent who is themselves struggling with the mental and physical load. Now, the one thing I'd say, and I know this myself because, like, all the activities are back, all the renewals of the activities are up all at once. Consider the burden of the activity at the moment, the load. Do your two kids need to be in all the activities they're in? I'm not saying that as in cut them out, but maybe because your partner is working these really late evenings a lot, you're trying to get routine back. Could a couple of these be dropped for the first term? just until you prioritise getting some routine, stability, getting on top of things, and then look at next term adding one or two things back in. But often kids have so much going on that they can't afford to drop a couple of things for a term and just give everybody a bit of a break. So I would look at that and then, yes, re-establish the routine. The way to do it is with gentle yet firm persistence. Persistence is key, and then hold to it. You want to, I think in this as well, make the eight-year-old a bit of a helper, especially for bedtimes and evenings or after dinner. You know, if you clear the dishes over to the sink, I'll get your brother upstairs and get his teeth or whatever done, and then you join us up there, and if you do X and Y, then I'll do Z. A little bit of that collaborative piece actually also separates them a little bit from getting at each other at a time when you're trying to wind them down. And don't be afraid though, because I do think this person sounds exhausted. I was exhausted reading that. Tag your partner in at weekends. Tag your it.
10: Oh, yeah.
25: My work here is done. And or the early mornings, by the way, because if somebody's working really late evenings, I don't want to presume, but maybe they're not working early mornings. Maybe they are. But work it out that you, as a parent, on your own, get out for a walk, for a swim, for a chat. I don't know, drive somewhere and sit in the car. Whatever it is, get out for yourself and recharge, because otherwise your stress will become frustration and the kids will feed off that.
10: Yeah, absolutely. I'm a separated father of two from my marriage, a 15-year-old daughter and a 12-year-old son. I have an older daughter from a previous relationship. I have a great relationship with all my kids, especially the 15-year-old. The younger kids stay with me most weekends, which I love. But I was cleaning their room yesterday and found a folded piece of paper on my daughter's bed. I unfolded it to see what it was. It was something I was not supposed to see. It was a ripped out page from her diary. She was saying she's confused about her sexuality. She said that she'd like to have a boyfriend, get married and have kids. But she also says she likes girls too and gets a little jealous when she sees or hears of a girl having a girlfriend. She also says she's afraid to tell either myself or her mother. She thinks we won't understand and say cop on or you're confused. She's had a pretty traumatic year so far. A school friend took her own life shortly before Christmas. Another friend told her she was going to do the same, which my daughter called me in the early hours of one morning to ask me to help in the situation. She had her own little issue, which was kind of sorted with a counselling session. And then throw in a junior cert and now this. I was going to have a chat with her this weekend to reassure her that I'm always proud of her no matter what her decision. I'll always love and support her 100%. What I'm asking is, am I right to have this chat with her and how to go about it? Also, should I tell her mother now or give my daughter time to understand and accept these feelings and tell her mother in her own time? I haven't slept much last night, and any advice would be greatly appreciated.
25: Oh, okay. There's an awful lot going on here. I think, yes, have the chat with your daughter, and I think, yes, tell her mother. I just don't love parents keeping secrets from each other when it's about the children.
10: Absolutely.
25: And I think that's particularly sensitive in a co-parenting relationship, because you don't want any splitting, that the children are splitting between you. The other thing is, and I'm only raising this as a question, the note that was found, it was written in a diary, torn out, folded up, and left on a bed. I'm thinking maybe you were supposed to see it, actually.
10: Yeah.
25: And I'm at least curious that that's a possibility, that it may not have been an accidental thing. A lot of actions had to go into accidentally leaving it there. So maybe she's waiting for you to bring this up with her, because she doesn't know how to initiate the conversation. Yeah. But I think she's really lucky to have a parent that she has previously called on in the middle of the night to help in a crisis situation with a peer. So she knows that she's safe in that relationship, and it's a safe, and that the relationship itself is a safe place for her. That's immense for a 15-year-old girl to have that. So I would talk to her quietly, discreetly, you know, get her away from her brother. Don't just do it, hey, found something, have a chat. But, you know, really structure it with her and let her know that your relationship is and always will be a safe place, that in your family.
10: Should he mention the note, or can he just like bring up, I don't know.
25: I would. I think I would mention the note. I think I'd say, I was cleaning out your room and I found this. I thought it was actually for me because it was sitting on the bed, and I read it. And now you might be cross to know that I read it, but I have read it, and I'm always going to be open and honest with you. I think you're going to have this conversation. You want to present open and honest as part of the conversation.
10: Okay, yeah.
25: And so, and then let her know that in your family, everybody can be who they want to be and who they are, and everybody is welcomed. Once that's true now, with both parents, just to say that. But I think it is. I think, you know, the other thing though, Sean, to go back on, I think that conversation's important. This kid has dealt with a huge amount of trauma and stress at a very young age. And I'm just, this line here that's almost a throwaway buried in the middle, she had her own little issue, which was kind of sorted with a counselling session.
10: Mm.
25: I'm like, oh no, I don't know what that is. But a single therapy session, I mean, I mean, because therapy is not magic.
10: Yeah, yeah.
25: So I don't know what the little issue was. And if it's only kind of sorted, all that means is it's not at a boil. It went down to a simmer, but it's still there. I wonder, is it possible to re-engage her in therapy? Like, she's handling a lot. She's dealing with a lot. You know, she's in a co-parenting family. She's lost a friend. She has another friend who struggles. She's clearly a person friends talk to and open up to. That's a lot for a teenager to hold themselves, never mind what might be going on for her. I think I would be exploring therapy beyond a single session. Now, I would be exploring that for her. And you don't have to, your child doesn't have to be in peak crisis for you to say, gosh, it's time to get a therapist.
10: Actually,
25: it's often better when that's not what's going on, and to say, look, there's a lot of life going on right now, and I think you deserve a space that's just yours. It would maybe help her not have to rip out pages of diaries and leave them lying around, because she would have somewhere where she can think and talk those things through.
10: Yeah. Just going back to the dyslexia question we had, someone says, my eldest, aged 11, was diagnosed with dyslexia 2 hours ago. That's very hot off the presses. Mm. There's a very good text named Toe by Toe, as in T-O-E by Toe, which is very useful for helping to decode the words. It's a recommend available in Easton's, €43.
25: It's dear. I was just going to say to you, it is, but it's expensive. And maybe check if the school has a copy of that that you could, you know, borrow or make use of.
10: Yeah. And and a few people asking, could you mention again the name of the other neurodivergent titles that you were speaking about?
25: Was it Wonderfully Wired?
10: Wonderfully Wired, yes.
25: It's like a big hardback book, and it just has lots of well-known people in it. It's really lovely, actually.
10: Yeah. And somebody else says, I don't have children, may never have, but I love listening to Joanna.
25: Oh, thank you.
10: You're creating balm for adults as well. Joanna, thanks, William. As ever, Joanna Fortune, there you are, listening to the Moncrief Show and News Talk. We're going to take a break. After that, should phones in restaurants be banned?
0: Moncrief on News Talk.
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10: You are listening to the Moncrief Show on News Talk. 087 1400 106 is our WhatsApp number. Shane's here to tell us about what's coming up on the hard shoulder. Shane.
14: Hi, Sean. As you've been hearing all day, Metrolink is to proceed, but at quite a cost. Is it worth €17 billion or probably more? We're going to be debating that.
10: How many children's hospitals would you get for that? Probably the only way of calculating the cost.
14: Maybe five or six. Canada is joining the EU as an associate member. I don't know. It's a bit like Australia and the Eurovision, isn't it? It's kind of odd.
10: But they're going to be in the Eurovision as well next year. Yes. Canada.
14: Wow. Yeah. Okay, so what's going on? We're going to be talking about that. And how to tailor your diet for the cold and flu season.
10: All right. Okay. Yes.
14: I know you'll be rooted to
10: lots
14: that
10: of things. Lots of things to look forward to there on the hard shoulder. Coming up just after the 4 o'clock news. There's a small but discernible anti-phone trend emerging among pubs and restaurants internationally. Some put a sticker over the camera lens. Some put them in a locked pouch. Pizza Express in the UK has phone-free afternoons. And for the last few years, a restaurant in Italy has been offering a free bottle of wine if patrons surrender their device. Luca Di Marzio is owner of Rosa Madre restaurant in Dublin. Luca, good afternoon to you.
26: Good afternoon, Sean.
10: Now, you were saying to me off air that this particular place is in Verona and that basically they're all drunks there.
26: Well, they are the best, I would say the best in Italy to have a drink.
10: Yeah.
26: Know? They are really, really in love. Same as Irish people.
10: Okay, that's all right. Yeah, so that
26: they are the only one I can compete with you, actually, for me, you know.
10: Okay, so that would work in Ireland, probably.
26: It would definitely work, but it could be dangerous because it could be a queue at the door. No, jokes apart, Sean, that's the fun part. But we've seen in the last few years an increase of phone usage in the restaurant, especially in the time where you are in with the family. So you would see five members of the family, five of them with the phone in their hands, you know, there is less interaction. And it is strange, you know, but obviously it's not our restaurant to have a solution for these problems, you know. So, but definitely there is.
10: Yeah, well, obviously some restaurants feel it is. Somehow it's their responsibility to get people off their phones.
26: I have my own vision about that. Obviously, is a bit of news. You end up on the news. So there is a little bit of publicity out of that, promotions, you know. Mm. If you do that. So I believe in that, because I don't think it bothers me, you know, as a restaurant owner, if people is on the phone, because they don't really take anything from me, you know, but it's just a community kind of socializing a problem, which is less and less, because usually, especially in Italy, you know, I remember my mom would set up the table with the tablecloth, you know, and she would call everyone, you know, and at least once a day we would eat all together. Of course, there was no phones there, you know, but there was a background of the television, but still you'd be able to talk. Mm. At the moment, even if there is a television in front of you, you're still going to use your phone, God knows, for watch something, you know, and there is less interaction between the family members, you know, so that's something that is worrying. But again, you know, it's like we said, you know, there was the time with the nicotine, and now there is the time of social media that people cannot stay away from that. So it's definitely, we'll see in the future what will be, you know. But
10: though, I mean, anyone who's been to Italy would know. I'm telling you this, and you do know this, but that just that what you described there, that people would sit down to have a meal and it might go on for hours, and that it was the family or a groups of friends, and that food was central to the idea of people interacting with each other.
26: Yes.
10: And so it's kind of almost eroding that idea.
26: I believe with the young generation, the new generation, less and less. But don't forget that we are the first. We were the first, you know, because we, like, I see myself sometimes, then I try, but my wife, she would just go mental with me if I take the phone, you know, in front of her, you know. She's allowed to do, but not me, you know.
10: Yeah,
26: but,
10: no,
26: but you know yourself,
10: enough.
26: Sean.
10: Yeah.
26: So it's very hard for me on the table, you know. But for the new generation, is a little bit more easy, you know. You see them, I see them when I walk to work, you know, everybody's on the phone at the moment, even, you know, on the bus, everywhere, everybody's on the phone, you know. I see kids walking with the phone in their hands and watching it, so it's definitely something that it's more and more, and there is nobody to tell.
10: In Rosa Maggiore, though, if people are coming along to your restaurant, if a couple are going out on a date, do you see couples on their phones?
26: Couples, no. We're talking like one-on-one, no. You know, like you will be in trouble, Sean. I don't think it would be.
10: You'd be surprised. You do see. I've seen people in really expensive restaurants looking at their phones.
26: Okay.
10: It's mad.
26: Yeah, no, it happened with the families. You know, I remember sometimes when I just really, I came back home and I said to my wife, look, I had a situation, it was a family of four or five members, you know, from teenagers to, you know, 7, 8 years old. And all the kids were on the phone and the mom and dad just doing their things, you know, drinking and me, but no interaction. You know, you could see no interaction, you know, between them. Now, I don't know, probably I'd do the same with my family sometimes, you know, you just be very, very tired, but we need to kind of, you know, do something about it, you know.
10: But isn't it insulting to your food?
26: No,
10: if somebody comes in, and rather than going, oh my God, this is delicious, have you tried this? They're staring at their phone, just shoveling food.
26: I don't
10: in their
26: feel
10: mouth.
26: That way, Sean. I will never feel that way. I feel always that every single person walking to my restaurant is a gift for me, and I appreciate that. Then whatever they do on the table is their business, is their thing, and I don't judge anyone, you know what I mean?
10: Yeah.
26: For me, the minute you walk on the door, and I'm in a street that you really need to make the effort to go there, you know? So it's not like, you know, occasional passing by. So I respect that, you know. It's your time with your family. You want to
10: Are people still taking pictures of their food? Is that still a thing?
26: They do sometimes. Of course, the influencers, you know, these kind of people, they find something to post, you know, on Instagram. They try to keep the content always nice and fresh and sharp, you know.
10: But they come in with lights and stuff.
26: No, without lights, you know. The phone. Well, in the restaurant, you need to make sure your restaurant is kind of photo friendly.
10: Yeah, of course. Yeah, Instagrammable. Yeah. That's the whole point.
26: That's the look at you.
10: And do influencers ever come in and go, I've got 50,000 followers, so I'm not expecting to pay for this.
26: No, they usually. There is very, very little of them that they text, but they do previously, you know.
10: Yeah,
26: they don't chance it, you know what I mean? So they do previously on the email or on your profile, they try that, but Come on.
10: Margins are tight.
26: Of course, the answer is no, or not even answer, you know.
10: Luca, thanks a million for coming in to us.
26: It was a pleasure, Sean.
10: Luca
26: DiMarzio
10: there from Rosa Maggiore Restaurant in Temple Bar. That's a lot for today. Kira and Shane are up next on The Hard Shoulder. Our production team today, Rory Galvin, Michael Quilligan, Simon Tierney and Caoimhe Harney. We'll talk to you tomorrow at 2. See you then.
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13: 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Yay!
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8: EU proposes a ban on social media access for under 13s. Have we lost the art of dressing for success, and is that a bad thing? And the cost of the Metrolink project could rise as high as 17.5 billion euros.
9: We want to deliver this on time. We want to deliver this on budget and deliver the benefits for our people that are so clear in the business case. And this is something that has been waited for by tens of thousands of people right the way across the city and county of Dublin and beyond.
7: Plus, what to eat to protect your immunity during flu season. How often do you encounter Garda checkpoints? And GPs came before the Health Committee today calling for the 3-day mandatory wait for abortion to be abolished.
10: There's always a period of time between the first consultation and the second consultation. Removing the mandatory wait simply is a fact of today is Wednesday. The patient would like to come back on Friday. And we have to say to them currently, well, I'm sorry, we can't see you on Friday. We'll have to wait till Monday.
8: As always, though, we want to hear from you throughout the show. Get involved in the conversation that counts here on The Hard Shoulder. 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
7: Before all that, though, let's get the latest news headlines. Here's Jane McNamara.
5: Across Ireland, this is the home of conversation that counts. This is News Talk.
11: It's 4 o'clock. Good afternoon. The Transport Minister insists the Metrolink project will be built despite scepticism. Dara O'Brien got approval this morning to send the project to tender. It has a mid-range price estimate of more than 15 billion euro with potential costs of up to 17.5 billion. Dara O'Brien says he'll get the project done.
9: Yeah, look, this is happening and I live in the area, and of course I would have got over the last few years, you know, quite guarded cynicism as to whether this project and some of that overt cynicism as whether the project would happen. It is happening.
11: Sinn Féin TDs have backed Macklemore after he was dropped from Ed Sheeran's US tour over his support for Palestine. A number of Irish acts have since pulled out of guest slots on the tour in solidarity with the American rapper. Sinn Féin TD Louise O'Reilly says the public support for those artists should send a message to the FAI that Ireland's upcoming fixture against Israel should be boycotted.
12: And there's a very important lesson for the FAI, because the artists that are pulling out and the artists that are coming out in support, a lot of them are Irish artists, and they are reflective. They're getting huge support from the general public. There's a lesson for the FAI to listen to what it is that people want. They want to stand.
11: 21 people have reportedly been killed in Gaza following the collapse of a damaged building. Displaced families had been sheltering in the apartment block, which had been deemed unstable. It's believed 11 children are among those dead, while a number of others are injured. The Irish College of GPs is aware of cases of women running out of time.

0: time to avail of abortion care due to the mandatory three-day wait period. Representatives from the college have appeared before the Oireachtas Health Committee to answer questions from TDs and senators. A bill to scrap the wait time is currently being scrutinised. And it's day two of the National Ploughing Championships. The three-day event kicked off yesterday in Screggan in County Offaly with 77,000 people in attendance. These people told us how to spot a townie from a Culchie.
1: No boots, no willies.
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6: 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White shoes, white runners.
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0: That's it for now. More at 5.
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12: A very good afternoon, I'm Will O'Callaghan. Manchester United will be looking to move on from their derby defeat at the weekend when Michael Carrick's team face Brighton in the English League Cup tonight. Teenager JJ Gabriel won't be involved at Old Trafford after he asked to leave United. Elsewhere, trying to move into round four, Everton, who haven't won a trophy for over 30 years, will host Championship side Wolves and Coventry meet Aston Villa. Four-tier Fleetwood are aiming to reach the fourth round for the first time in their history, and standing in their way is Sheffield United, while Keith Long says he's delighted to take over as Shelburne's Academy Director. Leo Messi will get a final international send-off next month. The 2022 World Cup winning captain is in the Argentina squad for their friendlies against Bolivia and Benin. Next year's Irish Open Golf has been brought forward to the first week of July due to the Ryder Cup at Adair Manor in September. Shane Lowry will be defending his title at the K Club 2 weeks before the Open at St Andrews. Munster head coach Clayton McMillan insists they won't be rushing Jack Crowley's recovery. The Ireland out half is sidelined until the new year due to a vascular issue, and he'll sit out the rest of Ireland's Nations Championship campaign. And Monaco will host two Formula One races next season. There'll be sprint races in Monte Carlo for the first time, as organisers increase the number of sprints from 6 to 10 in the new schedule. The campaign will begin in Bahrain on the 14th of March and finish in Abu Dhabi on the 12th of December. To hear live commentary of the game between Shamrock Rovers and Waterford this Friday, download the Go Loud app now.
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0: Dry in many areas, however, becoming increasingly cloudy from the west. Highs temperatures of 13 to 18 degrees. 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
13: Thank you for that, Jane. You are listening to The Hard Shoulder with Shane Coleman and Ciara Kelly, and there is lots to come on the show this evening between now and 7pm.
14: Yeah, including the Irish College of General Practitioners. They have called for an end to the mandatory nature of the three-day wait for abortion, but they do say that a period of reflection is not unimportant, and they're not opposed to that. We'll be discussing and debating that in around 20 minutes' time.
13: And whether it's opting for runners or flats over heels for a night out, or jeans and a t-shirt replacing traditional office attire, have we lost our sense of dressing for success, of glamour, or have we simply made comfortable clothes chic? Before 5 o'clock this evening, we're going to be discussing this with two very stylish women, Terry Prone and Laura Mullett, but we'd love to know your views on it as well.
14: And the central bank has said it now takes 4 years on average to build a home in Ireland. That's twice as long as it was a decade ago. We'll have more on this after 5 o'clock. Do get involved in the conversation. We'd love to hear from you today. Best way to do it, WhatsApp us for free, 087 1400 106, or you can text us for 30 cent on 53106.
13: Now, it's understood the Metrolink project could cost between 14.5 billion and 17.5 billion euros in total, significantly more than the initial midpoint estimate of 9.5 billion. the initial recent midpoint estimate of 9.5 billion. That is according to the latest cost estimate considered by the government today. And joining me now to discuss this further is Lorcan O'Connor, CEO of Transport Infrastructure Ireland. Good evening to you, Lorcan. By my reckoning and others, the midpoint currently as we're looking at it is 15.75 billion. We just heard there that Central Bike is saying it's taking twice as long to deliver houses as it once did. The Metrolink looks like it's on that same trajectory. This seems to go on and on. First question for you, when do you think it is likely that we might be able to buy a ticket and hop on it?
1: Okay, well, the good news is the government's approval of the updated business plan today allows us to go out to tender to actually procure the services of the tunnelling experts and the station and the operational experts that we need for this service. It also identifies when we should have all of this complete. So it's about a year and a half of procurement, several years then of construction, and we hope to have the service operational between 2036 and 2038. So just over a decade from now.
13: 36 to 38, okay. We're hearing that obviously you're talking about going to tender now, and some enabling groundworks could be as early as next year. What does that mean?
1: Right, so basically when we have the tunnelling experts in the country, we want them to have free rein on what they need to do. So before they come, we need to move away all of the kind of utilities that might be in the way of their tunnelling boring machines. So underground pipes, gas, water, electricity cables and so on and so forth. And we would envisage that there'll be a large number of Irish companies that would actually be doing that. Through today's decision, have the ability now to enter contracts with those companies, and we would expect them to begin work in early next year, in January in all likelihood.
13: All right, so those enabling groundworks are, as you say, moving existing obstacles to tunnelling, because you don't want to have to keep stopping tunnelling to move them further down the line.
1: That's right.
13: Okay. In terms of, I was talking there about the length of time it takes to build a house. Do we know, because when we were off air, Shane was saying he's been covering the Metrolink for almost a quarter of a century, that this Metrolink was going to happen, and that he remembers back when the budget was 2 billion euros. Then we heard it was going to be about 9 billion euros, and now the midpoint is 15.75 billion euros. Do we have an estimate for how much the cost of this project goes up by per year it is delayed?
1: We don't have a specific number on that, but what we have done in coming up with today's range is we've looked at all of the permutations as to how, in the most likely sort of program for delivering this project, but also if things go right, if things go wrong, what does that mean in terms of timing and so on and so forth. And we've put as best we can all of the mitigations in that. So what I would say is, yes, it has gone up. It is certainly a very expensive project. But rather than focusing just in on costs, I would suggest that we should be looking at the investment return. So there's a lot of benefits.
13: I don't think we should ignore the costs. So we have no figures for how much the inflation, the construction inflation goes up by if this is delayed by 1 year or 2 years or 5 years. We don't have any estimate on
1: that.
13: Well,
1: what we do know is that between the first business case and the current business case, which is circa 4 years, we have seen very significant inflation, over a billion euro of inflation in that period. Now, though that period was hyperinflation or very large inflation, infrastructure projects all around the world would have increased significantly. Hopefully that won't continue, but there is no doubt that building something now will be cheaper than building it tomorrow. And that's why today's decision allowing us to go out to tender means that we can see the finishing line in sight in terms of the construction.
13: And I know what you're saying, that prices have gone up all around the world, yet we remain significantly more expensive than elsewhere in the world. Paris, for example, aims to deliver 200 kilometres of a metro at a cost of 38 to 42 billion euros. Paris is not that far away and it's an expensive city. That's 210 million per kilometre in Paris. I have the figures for Madrid. They're doing a 7.2 kilometre extension at the moment. It's going to cost them 880 million, which is a cost of 122 million euros per kilometre. And we're building 19 kilometres here. We're talking 15.75 billion. That's a cost of 830 million per kilometre. That's pretty much four times the cost of what it is in Paris, and it's closer to five or six times the cost of what it is in Madrid. Why are we so much more expensive than other equivalent European nations?
1: So we are a country where construction costs are high, but I think what's important in terms of benchmarking is you need to look at the specifics of the project. So, for example, as you rightly say, we're 19 kilometres, nearly all of it underground. We have 16 stations within those 19 kilometres. That's actually quite an intense number of stations by metro standards. All of those lead to costs and so on. But as I said, the benefit that we have identified in today's business case shows that there's a benefit return of between 1.1 and 1.9. So that means for every euro we're going to spend on this project, we could potentially get back 1.9 euro back.
13: And I have no argument on that front. Yeah. I just don't know why we can't deliver better value for the Irish taxpayer.
1: Well,
13: why is the French taxpayer or the Spanish taxpayer entitled to so much better return on their spend?
1: The best way we can ensure the best return for the taxpayer is a competitive tendering process. And we have secured that because what we've already done at this stage is we've done pre-qualification. So that's where we go out to the international market and we say, show us if you've got international or tunneling expertise in this kind of a project. And if you do, we will shortlist you now for the tendering process we're about to commence. And the good news there is we have a number of consortia that have come together really interested in doing this project. And if we have competitive tension in that tender, then we get value for money.
13: We'll still be paying four times what they're paying in France and five or six times what they're paying in Spain. Are you satisfied that we are looking at this in the most efficient way we can for people? If they know that you have a budget of 15.75 billion, four or five times what you might pay elsewhere in Europe, why would they come in under that significantly?
1: Because we have a number of bidders interested, and the way that they will get the gig basically is to be the most competitive. So I am confident, so long as we have that competitive tension, we will be getting value for money. But I do want to talk about the cost-benefit analysis, because it's not just cost, it is an investment in the future generations, listeners in the car currently commuting back home to Swords, stuck in traffic and so on.
13: And I know you do, and there's a reason why I'm not asking you about it, because I think that's a given. I think we all want this. I just think we probably are sitting in our cars as well going, why can't we have nice things for the same price as anywhere else? Why do we have to overpay enormously by multiples of what they pay elsewhere?
1: But through that procurement tendering process, you're getting the best value you can in the market. And I think in terms of those benefits, it's not just what people might associate with public transport. So it's not just faster journey times, reduced congestion, reduced CO2 emissions and so on. There's so much wider benefits. So for example, you talked a moment ago about the central bank talking about our housing crisis and the time it takes to deliver housing. This project alone will deliver 77,000 units directly. But when you look at the alignment overall and how it will act as a catalyst for housing, when you look at the potential for housing north of Swords, you're looking at hundreds of thousands of new houses.
13: Good. How many workers? We're hearing 8,000 workers will be required for this. Where will we get them?
1: Correct. So between 7 and 8,000 we would estimate would be the peak demand. A lot of those would be coming from abroad with specialist expertise. We would equally expect to employ a very large number
13: Where will they live?
1: So we have identified as a risk the need to house those people, particularly given that we're in a housing crisis. So ultimately it will be a decision for government. But what we've been doing is working closely with the Land Development Agency to say, look, at this project ultimately will be a huge positive for housing. But we need to house, as you say, these workers in the short term. And the kind of options that we're coming up with for government is an identification of building units that wouldn't otherwise be built if the metro's finished. Early to see if we can house the workers there, and then it returns to the general housing stock.
13: And I don't mean this in a disrespect. You're going to put the cart before the horse on that basis to get the workers in so that you can actually build the horse.
1: Okay, that's a good analogy, but the point is we have the cart at the end and we can use that cart to eat further into the housing crisis.
13: 19 kilometres long, as you say, 16 stations north of the airport out to Swords over to Charlemont. That takes 25 minutes, is that right?
1: Correct.
13: How long will it take to get from the airport to the city centre, let's say the Tara Street stop?
1: Under 20 minutes.
13: Under 20 minutes. And you will interface there with the DART?
1: With the DART, as we will do in Glasnevin, and there's also interfaces elsewhere on the Lewis, Bus Connects and so on.
13: Okay, so you envision, people talk about this as one sort of line only, but you envisage this as interconnecting with our Lewis's, our buses and our Darts, so that people can now have reasonable public transport to the airport irrespective of where they are?
1: Very much so. And I think, like, if you visit London or some of the other main cities around Europe, you don't think twice about changing between one train and another, or a light rail or a tram. And I think the spine that the metro delivers allows you to make those easy connections, you know, from all over Dublin and beyond.
13: And last question, and this is for posterity. You're saying it's going to be up and running between 2036 and 2038. And with those dates in mind, are you saying that you can assure the public that it will cost at that level? 14.5 to 17.5 billion euros?
1: Well, what I can say is at the end of the tendering process, we will have the number. So this time next year, thereabouts, we will have the number. But the work that has gone into the estimate that's feeding into today's announcement, everything there is suggesting that it would certainly be within that range. So I am as confident as one can be that it is within that range, and the benefits far outweigh the actual costs.
13: Thank you very much for joining us. That is Lorcan O'Connor, their CEO of Transport Infrastructure Ireland.
14: Up next on A Hard Shoulder, Hang the DJ, Hang the DJ, Hang the DJ. We're joined by the recently departed Traitors Faithfuls, DJ and Janet. Stay with us.
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11: With the striking design of the new Kia Sportage Black Edition, where presence and personality meets practicality. 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
5: What I'm about to say might surprise you. It takes at least 12 months to make a baby, not 9. 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

0: Joining us in studio today is Janet, who of course was spectacularly murdered in plain sight, and DJ, who was banished from the round table in last night's episode of The Traitors. Guys, you're very welcome. Janet, I have to start with you. How did the Faithfuls miss your very blunt declaration that you had been murdered and your identification of the two people who had murdered you? The Faithfuls didn't listen. Why?
1: It's a hard one. I feel like they decided that I was just gone cuckoo bananas, and Porrick had made such a good narrative for himself for the whole situation that they were able to just get led by him. And I think it's a true testament to how good he is at the game that he was able to create this wonderful, spectacular story that made them just, you know, not care about logic anymore.
0: How did you know when he did that little dance with you?
1: Oh my God, I'm back there. Basically, we had obviously just had a really sad round table, you know, Donal leaving, and that was such a long table as well. And we were all consoling each other, and we were just so drained that day, that evening. And then he gets up and suddenly he's really cheerful and he's like, let's have a dance. And it just felt wrong. It just instantly just felt like a weird action. And in that game, you're looking for weird actions. So straight away, I was just like, oh, like, did you murder me? Like, did that just happen? You know, because I felt like if I have to say it, if I don't say it, I'm going to regret this for the rest of my life.
0: Yeah, and you did say it, and they didn't listen.
1: Sorry,
0: equally bizarrely, DJ, I thought as well. I mean, you made this declaration again, just at the end of the round table, saying, you know, by the way, I was actually nowhere near Janet, so it couldn't have been me because I was nowhere near. And the reaction of all the Faithful around the table were, oh, that's not really relevant. How is that relevant? It's entirely relevant. I didn't have the means to do it.
2: I didn't understand why, because whether or not Porrigo had done it, you had clearly been murdered in plain sight. So we had that established. You felt that the murder was Porrigo. But if they didn't believe that, why didn't they say, well, what else happened to you yesterday, Janet? What else did you experience?
0: Who else did you sit down with?
1: There was no investigation.
2: So maybe there was a different murder in plain sight.
1: Yeah.
2: But I felt Pete dominated that table. Mm. I don't know if that's true or not. DJ, what do you think? As in, he led from the front.
3: 100%.
2: And it was kind of weird because he was all based on
0: the wrong direction.
2: Nothing.
3: Yeah. Like the wind changed. Like I was going into that round table. As you see, I was waiting for the orange juice this morning, but that wasn't happening. And I was like, this is going to be the easiest killing ever of Porrigo.
1: Open goal.
3: And like I said, I wasn't at the killing, we'll say. And I was like, okay, people were investigating people drinking water when there was 22 people left. And now there's about 8 people. Mm. They should have gone in with fine tooth comb and said, okay, what, did anyone notice anything? Did someone touch someone? Did they kick someone? Did they hug someone? It was just so plain and obvious, but like,
2: I was wondering, have people either turned off their critical faculties, or are they using like external points of reference? And what I mean by that is that they're judging people on character. They clearly like Carla. They clearly like Porrigo. Mm. And that seems to be enough to get them through, as if, well, they're not bad guys, so they can't be the traitors. But you're not a traitor because you're a bad guy. You're a traitor because you've been made a traitor.
1: Yeah.
2: Like, and they, like, you kept saying, go with your head, not your heart.
1: Exactly.
2: And I thought you were exactly right. But you didn't even vote for Porrigo. You voted for Pete.
3: Correct.
0: But that was strategic, wasn't it?
3: 100%.
0: You knew Porrigo wasn't going, so you voted for the next most likely person.
3: So literally, if you're waiting for a bus and you're waiting for that bus to come and you see no one getting on that bus, you're like, okay, sure, look, there's no party going on this bus. Get on the next bus. So like, if I put on Porrigo, I'd be like, I knew well there was only going to be me voting for Porrigo.
0: Yeah.
3: And I said, okay, Pete got a bit, he went to the round table, he was picking me out. And I was like, okay, people might think this is a bit mad with Pete. So then I might get a few more votes for Pete. But literally, that's why I didn't write
0: it. It was 100% strategic. It made total sense. Porrigo, I loved his strategy the day after, before obviously you were officially murdered. And his strategy basically was to act like a teenager and throw a straw.
1: Oh my God.
0: It was so funny. He's like, I can't believe people are thinking, this is ridiculous.
1: Oh, I could hear him muttering. Oh.
3: And like, that's how good he is at the game.
1: He is in. And I think he has taken advantage of the fatigue. So 100% fatigue is setting in now. We've been in the castle a few nights. We've gone to a few round tables. And it's starting to get to that point where your social faculties are kind of off. And also you're questioning your loyalties to people. You're questioning, could I trust that person going in to to the end part of the game. So there's also, there's two other parts happening now where it's like, it's not even about catching the traitors. I think it's also about making sure that the people are there that you trust. Yes. And unfortunately, I think no one trusted you because of that one lie.
4: 100%.
0: That tiny, teeny lie.
3: Tiny, yeah. Teeny.
0: Where you said you're a sales parts as opposed to a car
2: parts salesman, not a car salesman. I mean, but your Pete's lying too. Pete says he's a personal trainer or something, doesn't
1: we
2: he?
1: Don't know that.
2: And he's a military investigator.
1: Wow.
2: Which I say is now, if you were being investigated by him, you might be feeling a little bit more comfortable.
0: harsh. I thought it was ridiculous that so much. But I suppose you look for those tiny little things. As opposed to the big things when it's staring you right in the face.
1: You have your dossier on everyone, you know, like you go back and you're writing down every little thing.
2: Are you?
1: 100%. Oh, yeah. You have to. Because we only have a certain amount of time when we're back, you know, away from each other. And that's where you kind of really play your game, you know,
0: how is Carla still in the game? I mean, she's played a brilliant game.
1: She's amazing. She's
0: absolutely
1: great.
0: But she's also been incredibly lucky. I mean, there were so many things pointing to her at different times, and she slipped through the net.
1: I feel like she's been able to hide a little bit in plain sight behind us catching so many traitors. Mm-hmm. And she's been part of that catch as well. You know, she hasn't been...
2: But she's voted for loads of them.
1: Exactly. Yep. Yeah. And she threw Eva under the bus, which I think was a very smart decision, even though we would have got rid of her anyway. She could have recruited
0: someone.
1: I thought
0: it was a mistake to recruit
1: Eva.
0: Yeah,
1: she could have recruited.
0: I think she's been kind of playing catch up a little. Well, now she's got away with it.
1: It's what brought me to her at the table.
0: Yeah.
1: You know, I was like, actually... Aoife, she was really mad, you know, was she recruited? That brought me to Carla. And then obviously I murdered. Carla's in the room. I'm like, bing, bang, bosh.
3: Then literally, if you went out for a few drinks with Carla, like, you'd understand how she's getting away with it.
1: She is a very charming, socially bully, charming, caring.
3: And literally then at night, she turns into this.
2: She's just enjoying herself.
1: She's quick 100%. As well. Like, even that conversation with Ian, and she straight away is like, why is she looking at you?
0: Yeah.
1: Do you know each other?
0: Yeah. Turn it back.
1: She was able to flip that so quick.
2: Yeah, she's quite cunning, I think.
1: Yeah.
2: Ian is very interesting because Ian, I think, does suspect Porrico.
1: He does.
2: Doesn't care and is going, recruit me, man. Bring me with you. Yeah. I don't care if you're a traitor. Yeah. I'm not going to throw you under the bus, even though I think you probably are a traitor. But I want a piece of that action. Yeah. And so is that... There's a change coming with the remaining ones now, isn't it? It's all a bit different than it was before.
3: It has to be Kira because, like, we're getting near the end now. Like, there's 7 left. So, like, there's a pot of gold here in the middle. So, like, they need to kind of say,
0: focus.
3: Who's your friends now? Like,
0: just before we go, guys, who do you think is going? And we should stress, you guys don't know any more than anyone.
1: No.
0: Who do you think is going to make it? I just have a feeling Porrick is going to make it.
1: As of this moment right now, after me literally telling them what happened and them not figuring it out, it's hard to imagine not being a traitor win.
0: Okay.
2: I kind of weirdly hope it is, but go on,
3: I'm just hoping Diego, because he cried more over me than his own husband. Like, yeah. To be honest, that is the only reason. And like, I won the game by going in meeting all these amazing 22 people. I won the game then. I went in there for the crack, and that's probably
2: it. Did look like it was great fun, guys.
1: It was amazing.
2: Yeah.
3: It was.
2: Amazing. No regrets.
1: No.
3: But again, I had too much fun because when I actually came with a theory, they were actually saying, which was completely right.
2: Yeah.
3: They didn't.
2: But you were both right, and it got you nowhere.
1: Yeah, I know.
2: Bit unfair.
1: I'd rather leave the game right than wrong.
2: Yeah, absolutely.
0: You're great sports. Thanks so much for coming into us. Janet and DJ, thanks guys for talking to the Hard Shoulder.
2: Now, the Irish College of General Practitioners has said that the mandatory 3-day wait to access abortion services having a disproportionate impact on women and girls facing other obstacles to healthcare, such as poverty, disability or gender-based violence. The college also told an Oireachtas Committee on Health that it's imperative that the proposed amendment to the law supports the importance of a reflection period for women who require it. And I am joined now by Deputy Colin Burke from Fine Gael and hopefully shortly with Deputy Marie Sherlock from the Labour Party. I'll come to you first, Colin. You are against removing, is that correct, this 3-day mandatory waiting time?
5: No, I think we need to have a practical discussion on this issue, and we need to hear from all sides in it. I'm listening to GPs and medical consultants who are involved in providing the service, and their advice to me is that they believe the 3-day time period should be retained. And that's from people who are actually physically providing the service or who have provided the service. And the reason is that they believe that people need to have a period of time to reflect on their decision. And it's also about protecting the general practitioner, so that someone can't come back at a later stage and say, I got inappropriate advice, I didn't get proper advice. At least some person who comes back a second time, there has been that, there is that 3-day time period where they can reflect and then come back to the GP.
2: Okay, so Colm, are you saying that you are anecdotally hearing something that is different to what the Irish College of General Practitioners is hearing and saying?
5: These are people I've actually spoken to, both consultants and GPs who are providing the service.
2: No, that's what I mean. You're saying this is anecdotally. Well, that's what an anecdote is. Someone has recounted to you. That's the definition of an anecdote. But what I am asking you is you're saying that you've had chats with people, they've told you this, and this is contrary to what the ICGP is saying, which is that they believe that the mandatory nature of the 3-day waiting period is disproportionately affecting other people. And they're also saying that they want a reflection period, but that should be something that is teased out how long is necessary between them and their patients.
5: Yeah, and I think it's important to realise as well, there's 14 countries in the European Union where there is a mandatory time period. For instance, in Italy it's 7 days, in Belgium it's 6 days, in Germany, Portugal and Hungary, it's 3 days. So there's a number of other countries. So there's 14 countries in the European Union where there is a mandatory time period. So this is not just in Ireland. And, you know, there was a very strong reliance on international evidence, but the practical part of it is that there's 14 countries where this same model is in place, the same as in Ireland. So I think, you know, we need to take that into account as well as talking to the GPs and the medical consultants who are providing service. And, you know, we asked specifically this morning to the Irish College of General Practitioners whether, I think there's something like over 450 GPs.
2: 498.
5: 4,900 providing care, if they had actually spoken to them or done a survey with them to know what kind of feedback are they getting. And it appears that did not occur, which I think, you know, it would be helpful if it did, if it had taken place.
2: Let me bring in Marie Sherlock of the Labour Party. Marie, what's your position on this?
4: Well, good evening, Ciara. And look, I suppose to be very clear, you know, there was a review 5 years after the repealing of the Eighth Amendment in 2018, after the legislation was passed, a very detailed review conducted by Marie O'Shea, which very clearly said that there's no clinical need for the 3-day wait. And I suppose we're now 8 years on from the passing of the legislation. The Irish College of General Practitioners were before us this morning as an impartial professional body, giving their expertise and relaying to us as members of the Health Committee that there is no clinical need for the 3-day wait. And this, of course, is backed up as well by what the WHO, the World Health Organization, have said with regards to this waiting period. And the reality is that the 3-day wait, to me, is demeaning and degrading, because we know that for the vast majority of women, by the time they get that appointment with the doctor, by the time they picked up the phone to make the appointment with the doctor, they know what they want. And there's a very real issue here that the women who are most affected by the 3-day wait in term are those who are in real disadvantage, whether they're in rural locations, whether they don't have flexible working arrangements, whether there's a language barrier, whether they're in domestic violence situation. You know, often what happens is they will get their first appointment, but they mightn't be able to come back 3 days later, and then may have actually, you know, timed out maybe over the 12 weeks, so can no longer get a termination within primary care. And I suppose, to me, there's a real issue of inequality here. There's some of the most marginalised women in our country.
2: But are we focusing on the right thing, Marie? Because what they actually have said is that this 3-day wait may impact on a very small number of women, and that's what they've actually said. But they have said that to have a period of reflection, they believe it is imperative for us to understand the importance of that. They're just so, their real issue is that it's mandatory at 3 days, that if somebody comes in on a Wednesday, it would be better if they were able to come back on the Friday rather than the following Monday, etc. But they're not suggesting that we should just carte blanche, just say, oh, you want this to happen, yeah, you're going to let it happen. They are saying that reflection is helpful for the women themselves.
4: So I think from talking to GPs, and I think any of us who have ever attended a GP, the prospect that you would go into your GP and be kind of forced to have a termination there and then and be uncertain about it is an appalling prospect, right? So, like, because that's effectively what they're, you know, is being kind of alluded to here. If a woman goes into her GP and has, you know, is uncertain about what she is going to do, then of course the GP is going to say, take the time to think about it. Like, nobody's been coerced into a termination on day one. But what we do know, though, is that there's women who, by the time, like, is in, you know, certainly from many of the women we've talked to, and when you look at the Unpack data, so this is data collected in a proper fashion across people who have gone through termination services, the vast majority, you know, do not need the 3 days to
2: okay.
4: wait.
2: Let me
4: I think the other important thing here is, and I suppose what I found particularly striking today for those who are making the argument for the 3 day wait, they were making the argument because they're opposed to access to termination services. Like, I don't think any of them asked about, you know, what are the mental health supports for a woman presenting with mental health distress and an unwanted pregnancy. Like, at the moment, there is no proper, clear, structured path. Like, as in, we didn't have a discussion about the access to GPs.
2: Okay, but you know, I want to bring Colin
4: country,
2: back
4: people
2: in.
4: People can't actually access a GP, and that's a very real issue.
2: Okay, Marie, hang on, I want to bring Colin back in. Colin, just on what there. Marie said, that no GP, and I think she's right, is going to say, well, you've come in for the abortion now and you want the pills or you want whatever, I'm going to have to give it to you and that's it, you just need to take them. Any GP in the country is going to say to somebody, if they think that they're between two minds, I think you need to think about this for a few days. So is there any danger to removing this mandatory 3 day waiting period?
5: I fully accept. There is actually, because I actually think it's going to leave GPs very exposed, in the sense that the point about the 3 day waiting period is that it's giving people the time to reflect, and it's also allowing the GP time to make sure that the person is taking the decision that they want to take. And we have, you know, as I said to you, I've spoken to both medical consultants and GPs who provide a service, and they are advising me, and I'm not saying that every GP has that view. I'm saying, as well as the ICGP came in this morning, without having a sit-down meeting with their own members to see what was their experience of dealing with, you know, it was the 3 day barrier causing problems from their point of view.
2: Okay.
5: We got no evidence suggesting that the 3 day time period is causing a problem from GPs providing the service.
2: Let me come back to Marie.
5: That is the situation.
2: I have that point. Marie, what about that? What about a time for allowing some data to be collected on this talk to the actual 498 providers of this service among the GPs?
4: Well, I suppose if I'd be very blunt, it was deeply disappointing to me that a former minister, junior minister for health, and indeed other members would come into a committee this morning and effectively undermine and question the bona fides of the Irish College of General Practitioners. We had the director, we had the head of the women's. Let me finish, Colm. The reality is that their position was undermined this morning. They were coming in as an impartial professional body, relaying the experiences of their members. And there was this obsession on the part of some Fianna Fáil and Fine Gael TDs and senators about whether they had surveyed their members or not. Like, the reality is, these conversations have been going on for a number of years. These issues have not grown up overnight. We've had services in place in this country since 2019. And the ICGP and their members have fed into the Marie O'Shea review. They have fed into the unpacked data.
2: Colin, can I
5: just say this? The information that I had was as a result of discussing it with people who were providing the service. So I wasn't there to undermine anyone. I was there to highlight the fact that there were people who were providing the service who do not believe that the 3 day time period should be removed. That's the information I have. That's as a result of talking and discussing the matter with them. And yes, there are a lot of people who agree that it should be removed, but there are also people who provide a service who believe that it shouldn't be removed.
2: Look, thank you both very much for joining us. That is Deputy Colm Burke there from Fine Gael, and that was Deputy Marie Sherlock of the Labour Party. Love to know what you think out there. 087 1400 106 is the WhatsApp.
0: Up next, dressing for success or excess. Doesn't matter what you wear to work.
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0: Now, whether it's opting for runners or flats over heels for a night out, to jeans and a t-shirt replacing traditional office attire, have we lost our glamour, or have we simply made comfort chic? Well, joining us to discuss this is Terry Brown, chairman of the Communications Clinic, and Laura Mullett, fashion expert and journalist. Terry, to you first. I think it's fair to say you take a pretty much a no-nonsense view on this subject.
3: Well, I take a no-nonsense view in the sense that people who say, oh, I just have to, it's my own comfort that I focus on, that's absolutely fine. It's not so fine 3 or 4 years down the line when you're still on basic minimum wage, you're still wearing a grey fleece hoodie, and you have a backpack, and you don't understand why you're not making more money and you haven't been promoted. The fact is that whether we like it or not, Shane, clothes and fashion are semiotics. They are the symbols that send a message to other people. So if you're just concentrating on your own comfort, you may not be aware that the message that you might send to a boss, an employer, a prospective employer, is not as positive as you might think.
0: Has that day changed, though? I mean, I'm thinking of business people like say, Michael O'Leary, Richard Branson. I mean, they don't wear a shirt and tie. Michael O'Leary wears a hoodie and a pair of jeans to work. And it doesn't seem to affect certainly hasn't affected his success in his career. And it doesn't seem to affect how people view him or judge him.
3: No, but the thing is that Michael O'Leary is the exception to every rule. The fact is that the shirt and tie is now pretty much dead, but we make a big mistake if we think it's a permanent deadness, because fashions change all of the time, and Louis Copeland would maintain that, for example, men are moving back a little towards more formality.
0: Laura, do you agree?
14: I have to second this, and I agree so much what Terry is saying. Like, people don't realise just how much it's seen as like a dignity, self-respect thing. Like, looking nice opens doors, and it's kind of matching the energy of certain occasions. Like, I feel like for me, when I started out in fashion and media about 15 years ago, it was the opportunities where I showed up, I dressed up, I never gave up, I put my best foot forward. I feel like people kind of take you with the kind of energy you're trying to put out there. So what it says to someone is, oh, this girl cares. She feels good. She seems confident. She got up this morning and she arrived and wanted to make a good impression. And I think in life, we're always making impressions, and we should never give up on that either. Like, if something happened to me where, let's say I had a great opportunity, I'd still think carefully about what I'm going to wear to put my best foot forward, because I think we behave differently when we feel more confident, Shane.
0: But Laura, the casual look is much more the norm now, isn't it?
14: It really is. And look, I completely understand and respect that too. But I think the problem is that kind of post-COVID culture is still there, where people are like, you know, I'm going to wear my sambas and my jeans and my jumper. I don't want to stand out too much. I don't want to look like a try-hard. And sometimes it can kind of be perceived as uncool to look like you put an effort in. But I do think that, you know, that culture is changing backwards, and people are kind of starting to say, okay, well, maybe if I look more put together and feel more put together, I can put my best foot forward. Because what happens is, I think sometimes if you take a casual approach to too many elements in your life, you don't move forward and progress in the same way you think you will. Also, I find that if people are socializing, like I remember years ago when we used to go out, the glamour of like heels, you know, pretty dress, maybe a bit too much business casual in the kind of mid-2000s or whatever. But I do think that the problem is now, like now the norm is runners. So if someone puts on a pair of heels, they feel like they look desperado or like they're putting themselves out there for in a kind of an attention-seeking manner. But I think sometimes, you know, dressing up and feeling good, it can be a lovely feeling of elation too and a really positive thing.
0: Terry, look, I'm inclined to agree with what Louis Copeland has said about maybe men reverting to more sort of a formal wear. But maybe to play devil's advocate on that, when I was looking at something from the 1960s, it was an All-Ireland final, and what struck me about the crowd was everybody in the crowd, every man was wearing a full suit, shirt and tie. It was formal wear in the crowd. I mean, you would never see, I mean, you could count on one hand probably the number of people in Croke Park on All-Ireland final day this year who were wearing a full suit.
3: That's true. And one of the things that you'll find if you go even slightly further back is that 100 years ago, every single man in a picture was wearing a tally cap and smoking a cigarette. That's gone by the wayside. But the fact is that when people are going to Coppers at the weekend or when they are going to a wedding, they invest, particularly women, in 4-inch heels, in great gear. They go online, they buy something that makes them feel gorgeous. And all I'm saying as a career advisor is you need to be careful about dressing up beautifully for when you're not at work and ignoring the first impressions that you make when you are at work, because it's a mistake to believe. People always deny that they make judgments based on first impressions. But them's the facts. They do. And if you go on social media and look at the judgments made, particularly of female politicians and what they wear, it is usually the first thing that people react to. So let's not kid ourselves that we're all casual, we're all easy, and we're all comfortable. Judgments will be made.
0: So, Terry, I have to ask you, if you're watching TV and you see a presenter wearing, you know, white runners, for example, or a leather jacket or something very casual while presenting, like, does it drive you mad?
3: You're asking the wrong person slightly, Shane, because I don't watch television. Secondly, if I were to watch television and somebody was wearing a leather jacket, I would want to find out where they got it and could I get one. I don't make judgments about people wearing, for example, flat shoes, despite the fact that I wear 4-inch heels. That's their business. But if you think that wearing sneakers that have been worn for a year and a half and are frayed and dirty looking is going to impress anybody, never mind impressing me, no, it's not.
0: Okay. Last word to you, Laura. Do you go along with that?
14: I do. And you know what? I think there's a real empowerment in putting your best foot forward when it comes to, let's say, shopping for really good footwear, shopping for quality basics, but maintaining your clothes. And I think you could have the most expensive clothes on in the world, but like not wearing a bobbly jumper to work, not wearing something that looks like it's been to the dryer 50 times. Minding your clothes gives them a lot longer lifespan. And I don't think you need to spend a fortune to look good. If you go on Vinted or go to thrift shops, you can invest in good quality wool pieces. You don't have to opt for fast fashion to look smart. So I think maybe trying to have a more sustainable attitude, eco-friendly, mind your pieces, and maybe start your day off kind of dressing in a way that makes you feel fantastic.
0: Okay, good advice from Laura Mullett and Terry Prone. Thanks to both of you for talking to The Hard Shoulder.
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9: Thanks to the newly upgraded lounges at Dublin Airport. Great food, comfy seats and a calm space before takeoff.
10: In Dublin, the M50 southbound has a queue from the M1 interchange to a breakdown at Ballymun. In Cork, traffic on the North Ring Road eastbound is slow from Liffey Park to Tinker's Cross. Limerick Roxburgh Road outbound has queues from Upper Kerry's Road to Roxburgh roundabout. And in Galway, Thomas Hines Road northbound is busy from Fairlands Park to Newcastle Road. And that's your traffic and travel on News Talk.
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12: The EU proposes ban on social media access for under 13s. Have we lost the art of dressing for success, and is that a bad thing? And the cost of the Metrolink project could hit as much as 17.5 billion euro.
13: So it's about a year and a half of procurement, several years then of construction, and we hope to have the service operational between 2036 and 2038. So just over a decade from now.
11: Plus, what you can eat to protect your immune system during flu season. How often do you encounter a guarded checkpoint? And GPs came before the Health Committee today calling for the 3-day mandatory wait for abortion to be abolished.
14: There's always a period of time between the first consultation and the second consultation. Removing the mandatory wait simply is a fact of today is Wednesday. The patient would like to come back on Friday, and we have to say to them currently, well, I'm sorry, we can't see you on Friday. We'll have to wait till Monday.
12: Before all that, though, let's get the latest news headlines. Here's Jane McNamara.
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15: It's 5 o'clock. Good evening. Government has given approval for Metrolink to go to tender phase. Cabinet ministers this morning signed off on the project moving to the next stage. The 19-kilometre Dublin rail line is now expected to cost between 14.5 and 17.5 billion euro, with plans for construction to begin next year. CEO of Transport Infrastructure Ireland, Lorcan O'Connor, says it's not expected the price will rise again.

0: What I can say is at the end of the tendering process, we will have the number. This time next year or there or thereabouts, we will have the number. But the work that has gone into the estimate that's feeding into today's announcement, everything there is suggesting that it would certainly be within that range. So I am as confident as one can be that it is within that range, and the benefits far outweigh the actual costs.
1: A teenager accused of setting two houses on fire, causing over €660,000 in damage, has been remanded in continuing custody. The 18-year-old, who was 17 at the time of the alleged offences and cannot be named, appeared at Dublin Children's Court. Jamie O'Hara reports.
2: The court heard the teenager is alleged to have set fire to a house in Beaches Park, Glenageary on the 2nd of March, causing €600,000 worth of damage. On the 17th of February, it's alleged a family of five at Ashlawn Park woke in the middle of the night after the mother heard a window break. €60,000 worth of fire damage was caused, but no one was injured. The court heard the woman recognised the teenager, who allegedly said, "No doubt you'll rat on me." On the 24th of January, it's alleged the youth set fire to a VW Golf at an underground car park in Tollyvale. The fire spread and caused damage to two other cars. Judge Paul Kelly said the case was too serious and refused jurisdiction before sending the teenager forward to Dublin Circuit Criminal Court.
1: The Irish College of GPs is aware of cases of women timing out of abortion care due to the mandatory three-day wait period. Representatives from the college have appeared before the Oireachtas Health Committee to answer questions from TDs and senators. A bill to scrap the wait time is currently being scrutinised. Northern Ireland's head of police says the PSNI will address any recommendations following the inquest into the death of Noah Donoghue. A jury found no police failings contributed to the 14-year-old's death in June 2020. However, jurors identified a number of later investigative errors. That's it for now. Headlines at 5:30.
3: I'm so fancy. Are you ready?
4: Whoa! The engine's smoking.
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10: A very good afternoon, I'm Will O'Callaghan. Manchester United will be looking to move on from their derby defeat at the weekend, when Michael Carrick's team faced Brighton in the English League Cup tonight. Teenager JJ Gabriel won't be involved at Old Trafford after he asked to leave United. Elsewhere, trying to move into round four, Everton, who haven't won a trophy for over 30 years, will host Championship side Wolves, and Coventry meet Aston Villa. Four-tier Fleetwood are aiming to reach the fourth round for the first time in their history, and standing in their way is Sheffield United, while Keith Long says he's delighted to take over as Shelburne's Academy Director. Leo Messi will get a final international send-off next month. The 2022 World Cup winning captain is in the Argentina squad for their friendlies against Bolivia and Benin. Next year's Irish Open Golf has been brought forward to the first week of July due to the Ryder Cup at Adair Manor in September. Shane Lowry will be defending his title at the K Club 2 weeks before the Open at St Andrews. Munster head coach Clayton McMillan insists they won't be rushing Jack Crowley's recovery. The Ireland out half is sidelined until the new year due to a vascular issue, and he'll sit out the rest of Ireland's Nations Championship campaign. And Monaco will host two Formula One races next season. There'll be sprint races in Monte Carlo for the first time, as organisers increase the number of sprints from 6 to 10 in the new schedule. The campaign will begin in Bahrain on the 14th of March and finish in Abu Dhabi on the 12th of December. To hear live commentary of the game between Shamrock Rovers and Waterford this Friday, download the Go Loud app now.
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1: Outbreaks of rain will continue to spread southeastwards early on tonight. Lowest temperatures 9 to 12 degrees. Now you're up to date on News Talk.
11: Thank you indeed, Jane. Good afternoon. You're listening to The Hard Shoulder. Ciara Kelly and Shane Coleman with you. And lots to come, Ciara, over the next 2 hours.
12: Yes, including the European Commission has proposed a ban on social media access for under 13s and safe design obligations for platforms for users between the age of 15 and 18. Our tech correspondent, Jess Kelly, will be with us, giving us all the details on how that might work and what it'll look like.
11: It hasn't gone away, you know. The triple lock Sinn Féin is going to bring a motion to the Dáil today, calling on the government to put a referendum to the people on keeping the triple lock. But is it necessary? We'll be debating that after 6 p.m.
12: I did see a protest on Stephen's Green earlier today on the triple lock as well. And is your household, it's that time of the year, back to college, back to school, all of it, battling coughs and colds? Dietitian Sarah Keogh is going to join us to give us a guide on what you can eat to protect your immunity during cold and flu season. That's a little bit later on in the show.
11: Before the 5 o'clock news, you may have heard Terry Prone and Laura Mullet talking about, have we lost the art of dressing for success? And loads of you getting in touch in relation to that, Ciara.
12: Yeah, someone says, on your topic of dressing for success, I have carried out 3 lots of interviews over the last year and I've been appalled by the way people have presented. Scruffy trainers, hair untidy, casual in the extreme, tracksuits, ripped jeans. Unbelievable that people do not dress smartly even for an interview anymore.
11: That actually is extraordinary. But I think this next time, I think this is a little too prescriptive, personally. If you're in a meet and greet situation, every man should be wearing a shirt, jacket and tie with proper shoes, and a woman should be wearing heels, jacket and skirt. These are the outfits that are proven to make the best impression. I mean, can a woman not wear a trouser suit, for example?
12: I do lots of events and I go on meet and greets and I work in a front-facing kind of a job and I would often wear trousers that are smart. I would dress smartly, but I don't think you have to wear a skirt necessarily. But someone else says, we have the worst dress sense in history right now. No class whatsoever. Oh, regards.
11: I think that's harsh.
12: Well, I'm looking over at Shane Coman and he is in, it's not a pinstripe suit. What kind of a stripe would you just decide? A striped suit?
11: Yeah.
12: Yeah, it's wider than a pinstripe. He has a tie with a tie pin.
11: His tie is back here, did I tell you that?
12: Yeah, you did, but I once I saw it on you, I knew it was back. very, very smart. I, on the other hand, less smart today. You know what I said about my outfit earlier, but least said the best. Yeah. Someone else says, what you wear, and this is really interesting, has zero to do with your ability in a job. It's an outdated view that clothes make you more professional. Time to move on, says Porrick.
11: It's an interesting one, Porrick. I'm not saying you're wrong, but I'm not convinced. But it's funny, you know, you go to other countries in different parts of the world, and you see the Prime Minister and he's wearing like a shirt, an open neck shirt and trousers, a short sleeve shirt. And it's just part of the culture. But the culture in the West is definitely, so I think you take people more seriously if they're smartly dressed and they're in a position of influence.
12: I do remember a campaign years ago to change nurses' uniforms, and the campaign had a tagline, the hat doesn't make the nurse, because they wanted to give up. You know, they had the little stiff white hats. You probably saw them in Carry On movies back in the day or whatever. And they were exactly right. The nurses were no better for having a little stiff cap thing on their heads. They were, you know, I mean, that's not what made them. But is it the baby in the bathwater kind of a scenario? I dress differently depending on where I am and what kind of context I'm going into.
11: And my last point in this, does it reflect your attitude? You know, if you're dressed very casually, does it suggest you're not really that tuned?
12: Humans respond to context, ritual, ceremony, and appearance. They respond to that, and you are giving certain messages whether you dress casually and other messages when you dress formally. But anyway,
11: okay, let us know what you think. Keep those texts coming in. Best way to do it, WhatsApp is for free, 087 1400 106.
12: Building a home in Ireland takes twice as long now as it did a decade ago, with the average duration from planning to completion now is 4 years. That's according to new research published by the Central Bank. And joining us now to discuss the cause of these delays is Sean O'Neill MacPartlin, Director of Housing Policy at the think tank Progress Ireland. Sean, I hear this with somewhat dismay that we are moving from, it was 2 years to do that in 2017, and it's now 4 years. We are in a housing crisis. Is this part of the reason why we are?
13: Hi, Ciara. Yeah, I basically think, obviously, this is really bad. And like, the natural question is, why is this happening? And, you know, people like, maybe people like me, to be a little bit self-deprecating, might think this is obviously the planning system. The planning system's taking too long. Therefore, we need more planning reform or something like that. I think the Central Bank's report is pretty clear that this delay is not coming from the planning system alone. A very small percentage of the delay is coming from the planning system, only about a month.
12: Yeah, the planning process has taken over that period of time, a month longer. Now, there are more houses that are going over the extra month. It's about 50%, it was 20% in the past. So we are moving in the wrong direction in terms of the time spent on planning, but that's not really where the crux of this is coming from. Where is, I suppose, the bottleneck for delivery?
13: I think there's two main things, one of which is mentioned by the Central Bank report. The one mentioned by the Central Bank is infrastructure. So that's people getting through the planning system. The scheme kind of pencils, you know, everything's ready to go ahead, but they're waiting on the utilities. They're waiting on the pipes, the drains, the electricity. And, you know, that's just because we're building, in fairness to the government, we are building houses quite fast relative to other countries. And it is quite difficult to build enough pipes and roads and all the utilities that come with that. So that's one thing. It's like the infrastructure problem. And the government's putting a fair amount of money into this, their new housing infrastructure investment fund. They've earmarked €1 billion for this. So they are putting their money where their mouth is, but that's one of the main problems. The other is just a huge amount of these schemes are not penciling. So they get through the planning system, sometimes with a bit of a delay, but they get through it, they get their permission. And for a variety of reasons, we can talk about those, the schemes aren't penciling. The costs are just simply too high and people are...
12: And for people who don't understand the term penciling, Sean, if you might explain.
13: Absolutely. So imagine you're a builder, you come onto site and you want to build an apartment building, but your costs go through the roof. So say energy costs go up like they did in 2022 and like they are right now. All of a sudden, you thought you could make some money by building this, but in fact, costs have changed. So if you go ahead and build it, you won't make any money. You won't be able to sell it for more than it costs you to build it. So of course, your investors would never accept the people paying for all of this, the people investing into your building company, just won't accept you going ahead with it. So you can't go ahead with it.
12: So planning has slowed down a little bit, not significantly. Infrastructural delays are problematic and slowing things up, which of course is going to add to the construction inflation because it's moving in one direction and the slower you are, the more it goes up by. But the big thing as you see it, and is that bigger even than the infrastructure piece, is that by the time people get through all of that, it's going to cost them so much money that it isn't cost effective to actually go ahead.
13: I do think it's the stickier problem. So I think the infrastructure one is being solved. The infrastructure, accelerating infrastructure task force reforms, I think are good. I think they will help. I think the government putting more money into it will also help. There's still more reforms they can do. But basically, I think that's a solvable problem in a fairly clear way. The cost problem is really, really hard. So costs have gone up like 40% between 2020 and 2025. And incomes have just not kept up with them. So on the whole, for a huge amount of things like apartments, it costs more to build them than normal people can afford to pay for them.
12: So 40% is the increase in cost of building between 2020 and 2025. 40%.
13: Yeah.
12: Okay.
13: So that's...
12: And in your view, is there any way around that? Because obviously some of that is outside our control. There was problems with supply chains. There's been problems with the cost of cement and materials because of various geopolitical conflicts and all sorts of things. So some of this is beyond our control. Is there any way around that in your view?
13: It's kind of, there's difficult political trade-offs. So I think a big chunk of them are outside of our control. You mentioned some of them. You know, the Ukraine war in 2022, the Iran war now, that's kind of outside of our control. But the other point is that the cost of building materials, so the cement you mentioned and all that, has risen a lot slower than the overall cost of building houses. And that means there's something else going on. Now, we don't know exactly what's going on, but there's some candidates, and those are mostly to do with government regulation. Now, that gets us into the tricky conversation of, look, a lot of these regulation gives us things we want, higher quality homes, better energy ratings, and so on and so on. But they do also increase cost. And we've gotten to the point where the standard spec home costs more to build, especially in an apartment, the kind of homes we want, than people can afford.
12: Okay.
13: So either the government steps in or we find ways to cut costs.
12: Okay, so that's very clear. You've boiled it down. So it isn't just the cost of cement. It isn't just the supply chain. It is things like regulation. In other countries, am I right in saying this, Sean, they have things Like starter homes in Germany, for example, where you're basically buying a shell. You're buying something that is very basic. It is cheap. It is within people's sort of affordability window, but it isn't bells and whistles. You might be getting something that doesn't even have a fitted kitchen, but you have like bathrooms, plumbing, electricity, and then you sell that at a cheap rate and let people work off that themselves as they can afford to do so. Should we be looking at things like that here, which we don't currently do?
13: Absolutely. I think a good exercise proposed once by the economist Ronan Lyons is we should find out what the starter home people could actually afford is given people's income. So say the average household income, the median household income is something like 50 something thousand or 60,000. You know, multiply that by four because that's the amount people can borrow according to the central bank. And then what can we build to get over that hurdle? And then we should work backwards from that.
12: Okay.
13: And that can be people's starter home.
12: And very lastly, because I hear exactly what you're saying, I'm not sure there's much appetite for this, and I can already hear people circling it, saying, this is outrageous, you want people to live in sheds and all of that. I hear it coming. But if we were to do that, would that create an increase in supply in your view, and would that create an increase in affordability for people in your view, who then down the line could obviously improve their own homes as they were able to afford to do so?
13: Absolutely. I think like one of the, like, it's impossible to get affordability in a market where it costs more to build than people can afford, like by definition. So we have to align what people can afford with what it costs to build. Now, whether we align that by the government stepping in or whether we rely on it by changing regulations, allowing things like the starter homes you mentioned, that's ultimately a political question, one which no doubt will be controversial, like you said. But the fact that the unalignment between these two things is a problem, I think, is incontrovertible.
12: Yeah, and very interesting that's not even being discussed. Look, thank you very much for joining us. We do appreciate it. That is Sean O'Neill McPartland, their Director of Housing Policy at the think tank Progress Ireland. Let us know what you think about all of that. Would you be up for it? Bringing down the house prices radically, but getting something much more basic. What do you think? 087 1400 106 is the WhatsApp.
11: Up next, Boston or Berlin? Is Canada going to join the EU as an associate member? And what does that even mean?
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11: A really interesting story coming from Strasbourg today. Canada being invited to become the first associate member of the EU by the European Commission President Ursula von der Leyen in a, I suppose it's a pretty unprecedented offer. Von der Leyen said that the two countries, or I should say the EU and Canada, had a lot in common, shared the same democratic values and common approaches to many issues, and see the world with the same eyes. To discuss this further, we're joined by Paul Johnston, Head Director General of the Irish Universities Association, and of course, a former ambassador of the United Kingdom to Ireland. Paul, this is a pretty extraordinary development, the idea of Canada becoming an associate member. Did you ever envisage something like this happening, and what would it actually mean?
24: So that's a really great question. What would it actually mean? When I was British ambassador to the EU for foreign and defence policy, in the early stages of the Brexit negotiations under Theresa May, and when we were looking at what would be called a soft Brexit, some people thought about that as a sort of, you know, form of associate membership that we would leave, but we wouldn't completely leave. And I think this would be obviously something similar in reverse, i.e. Canada wouldn't be fully joining the EU, but it would have some sorts of rights and responsibilities. But what we bumped up against at the time was the view of the Commission, ironically, given that it's von der Leyen making this offer, and countries like France, who said, you're either a full member or you're a non-member, and there's nothing in between. And I think the Canada proposition is interesting, not least for Canada, but obviously thinking about possible closer British alignment in the future, countries like Ukraine. What does it mean to be an associate member as opposed to the sort of relationship that Norway or Switzerland or other countries have, who are not necessarily applicants to join, but who want some more structured relationship? You know, when you, it's, in a way, it's the response to Mark Carney's so-called middle powers proposition at Davos, that we, you know, progressive countries need to work together to deal with the likes of Trump and of China.
11: Yeah,
24: but I don't quite know what an associate membership status looks like in practice.
11: Yeah, no, fair question, or fair point to make. I mean, it's interesting. When I first heard it this morning, I thought, this is ludicrous. This is like Australia being in the Eurovision or something. But the more I thought about it, and the more I read about it, I mean, and you've kind of alluded to this, is there a logic in particularly in the world we're in with these big powers who are acting not particularly in the interests of the wider world, is there something to be said for coming together with like-minded countries, be it Canada, be it Japan, be it South Korea, the EU, the UK? Is there something to be said for coming together and aligning much closer and creating separate power blocks that are hopefully going to have a more benign influence?
24: So it's funny, about probably 8 or 9 years ago, in the early stages of the Brexit business, Emmanuel Macron floated the idea of something called a European Security Council. And the idea was that Britain in particular, but other non-EU European countries, they could all discuss together issues related to security broadly defined. So it could be energy security, could be immigration related, could be health related, etc. And it wouldn't be part of the EU, it wouldn't be part of NATO, it would sort of float above it. And I, within our system at the time, argued quite strongly for it, but it fell foul of Boris Johnson and a wider Euroscepticism. But the reason I mention that is that it came to life in the form of the so-called European political community. And the Taoiseach will be chairing a summit of the European political community, including Andy Burnham and Mark Carney and the Norwegian Prime Minister here in November. So the idea that you described there of progressive like-minded powers sort of getting together is already out there. Now, this is a very informal grouping. I assume Canadian associate membership of the EU would necessarily be a formal treaty-based arrangement. And although Canada at the moment shares EU values, you couldn't exclude a sort of populist, centre-right, anti-immigration government being elected in Canada in the future. Mm. What happens to the associate membership then? I don't know. But I think the short answer is, yes, I think the idea of the EU being at the heart of a wider community of what one might have called European values, and Canada is in that sense, and Japan is as well, and South Korea, they're all sort of sharing those values. I think it's an interesting one. As a former official, you always think, how would you sort of make this work in practice? But I think in theory, it's attractive. Now, it may sort of lead the EU into problems vis-a-vis America, you know, if they're seen to be allying with Canada. But that's something to be considered as part of it. But I was quite struck that von der Leyen, I'm sure rejecting Commission orthodox advice, decided to make this high-profile offer in her State of the Union speech today. I'd be interested to see if there's any detailed thinking about what it means in practice.
11: Okay, final question, and just briefly, because you've kind of alluded to this already, but does it provide a potential pathway back to the EU for the UK?
24: I think to the extent the EU gets away from this binary all or nothing, you're either a member state or you're a distant third country approach, which is what Britain fell foul of in the Brexit period, I think it does open at least an interesting precedent. Now, there are questions there, and I think Andy Burnham is due to meet the Taoiseach later this week. Mm-hmm. I think the current British government is trapped in its manifesto commitments to stay outside the customs union and to stay outside the single market. But George Osborne, the former Chancellor, is saying we should rejoin the customs union. So I think it does open up the debate about whether it's concentric circles or different forms of association. And you could foresee a progressive centre-left British government after the next election, maybe with a bolder manifesto, looking at some sort of associate membership or, over the longer term, you know, pathway back towards maybe membership of a different, wider European Union. But I think the offer today to Canada, you know, in 20 years' time, historians might be looking back at that and saying, that was a bit of an inflection point.
11: Yeah, really interesting. Thanks indeed for joining us, Paul Johnston, Director General of the Irish Universities Association, former Ambassador, of course, of the United Kingdom to Ireland. Thank you for talking to The Hard Shoulder.
12: Now it's just gone 5:30. Let's get the latest news headlines and Jane McNamara.
1: Thanks, Ciara. Government has given approval for Metrolink to go to tender phase. Cabinet ministers this morning signed off on the project moving to the next stage. The Irish College of GPs is aware of cases of women timing out of abortion care due to the mandatory 3-day wait period. Representatives from the college have appeared before the Oireachtas Health Committee to answer questions from TDs and senators. And 94% of councillors think anxiety is the most common mental health concern among secondary school students. That's according to a St. Pat's Mental Health Services study conducted by the Walk in My Shoes initiative. That's it for now. More at 6.
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9: Thanks to the newly upgraded lounges at Dublin Airport. Great food, comfy seats, and a calm space before takeoff.
1: In Dublin, there's a breakdown on the OR132 near Dublin Airport at the Darrowstown Cemetery Junction. In Cork, traffic on the North Ring Road eastbound is solid from Liffey Park to Tinker's Cross. And in Limerick, the M7 eastbound is backed up between the M20 interchange and Junction 29 Ballysimon. That's your traffic and travel on News Talk.
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1: Outbreaks of rain will continue to spread southeastwards early on tonight. Lowest temperatures 9 to 12 degrees. Now you're up to date on News Talk.
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12: John Duggan joins us now with the sports news. JD, Man U are in the English League Cup action tonight.
0: They are against Brighton. Ciara, good evening, and Shane. And they're going to hope to recover from that derby defeat to Manchester City on Sunday. Whatever about the fact that the VAR got it wrong, it was an absolute calamity. They did go 67 minutes with an extra man and couldn't score. And they've also conceded in every single Premier League game this season. They've conceded 7 goals. Arsenal have only conceded 1. So issues at the back. Brighton are a funny club in that they've won 4 of their last 5 matches at Old Trafford in all competitions. But United generally are good at home. But
2: Pressure on the manager already.
0: Well, hopefully not. Hopefully not. He's been given a 2-year deal.
11: Is it did I hear today the joint worst start of the club since 92-93?
0: Yes.
11: Although they did win the league that year.
0: They did. That was the first one in 26
11: Alex
0: years.
11: Ferguson, yeah. Alex Ferguson's
0: 67
11: first,
0: to 93. Yeah. But they won't be winning it this season. I have no hope. Even that story about JJ Gabriel wanting to leave, that wonder kid at the club. But really good like going forward. But the further you go back in the pitch, the weaker they are. And I don't know what's going to happen tonight. I mean, I watched the Tottenham game last night and that could have gone either way. But Liverpool did the job there.
12: Can I ask a question out of pure ignorance and that you guys are going to educate me? Now, when the VAR goes wrong, when something is missed and when somebody's offside and a goal is given and it shouldn't have been given, is there like no comeback afterwards?
0: There's no comeback, no. There's no comeback.
12: It must seem so galling and unfair.
11: The VAR has been removed from duty for a couple of weeks.
0: But it has
11: actual ref.
0: Put it in the bin, get rid of it. Football was never broken before it. It has been an industry created.
12: You've often said that.
0: An industry created.
11: I disagree.
0: Yeah. I know you do.
11: VAR isn't the problem. It's the people who are administering it.
0: But it's so badly administered in the greatest league in the world, the Global League. no real issues of the World Cup, to be honest.
3: But it's obviously not foolproof anyway.
11: It's not going to be sub-mistakes.
0: When they played the tape back, they were, because they're under pressure to get it.
11: What's inexcusable about what happened at the weekend was, the two decisions. The Manchester United one was just ridiculous. He was so clearly in an offside. He was so clearly going for the ball, he should have been offside.
0: The referees have lost their confidence because there's a stabilisers on them.
11: Can I mention the Arsenal one as well?
0: Against Villa?
11: The more recent one. The other day when the penalty against Sunderland,
0: yeah.
11: I mean, how does VAR not intervene there?
0: Was football broken before VAR?
11: Yes.
0: It was
11: Thierry
0: not.
11: Henry.
0: Thierry Henry, Maradona, these things happen once in a generation.
11: No, they don't.
0: Life is great.
11: There was routinely wrong decisions and bad decisions.
0: Football, to me, was not broken before VAR. VAR has made it sterile.
3: I'm glad I asked this now.
11: It's not broken now, John.
0: It is broken.
11: There was a big problem with wrong decisions.
0: How can you tell me it's not broken after that madness, the calamity
11: today?
0: It's
11: only a problem in the English Premier League.
0: Yeah.
11: And they can sort it. Those mistakes are so basic.
3: Or is it just that we pay more attention to the English?
0: Life is grey and we should embrace it for being grey.
3: All right.
11: Okay. Sunderland, I mentioned them already. They have a European tie this morning away, the lads.
0: Against AZ Alkmaar of the Netherlands in the Europa League, which kicks off this evening at the Stadium of Light for Sunderland, Shane. Sunderland's first European outing since 1973, the Cup Winners' Cup.
11: Wow.
0: A bizarre stat from that season. It was won by Magdeburg of East Germany back then. So the only East German club ever to win a European competition. Obviously, East German then ceased to exist a few years later.
11: Do you remember who was in goals for Sunderland at that time?
0: Montgomery. Jim Montgomery.
11: The stand is named after him.
0: Of course, of all those saves against Leeds in the 73 final, FA Cup final.
11: Peter Larmer.
3: This is like a mastermind this afternoon. Tottenham's owners have pumped more money into the club. JD, how deep are their pockets at this point?
0: Deep enough so that they won't be blamed when things go wrong.
11: Is this the definition of good money after bad?
0: Well, possibly. 120 million they've injected now into the North London club, the Lewis family, bringing their investment in the last 12 months to £320 million. Brewster's Millions, they are the majority shareholders, but their latest move could be seen to dilute the stake of the minority shareholder and ex-chairman Daniel Levy. So over £300 million has been spent as Spurs and signings during the summer, but the club have yet to score a goal in four Premier League games. They were knocked out of the English League Cup last night at Liverpool. Here at home, by the way, Shelburne have appointed Keith Long as the new director of their academy. Oddie Cahill is to come in as head of player development at Talca Park.
11: Yeah, that's a really good appointment by Shelburne. He's a great fella. He really is, Keith Long. Best of luck to him. The 2027 Irish Open Golf Championship, it is only a couple of days since the last one, but anyway, it's been confirmed for next July, and where?
0: The K Club in County Kildare. They've gone for links to back to Parkland July the 1st to 4th, 2 weeks before the Open at St Andrews. That probably attract a good field now for next year's Irish Open. Remember, next September's out because the Ryder Cup has been staged in Limerick at Adair Manor. Now, the newly crowned Irish Open champion Shane Lowry tees it up at Wentworth tomorrow at the BMW PGA Championship alongside fellow Irishmen Rory McIlroy, Padraig Harrington and Tom McKibben. And Lowry was asked today if his 11-shot win at Doonbeg has sunk in yet.
4: It's been a mad few days, but I'm sure as time goes on I will. Obviously, I'm here at a big tournament this week and I want to kind of keep going and playing good golf. To win my National Open by 11 shots was incredible to do it the way I did. Everything about the whole week, the crowds, the atmosphere there, and it was an amazing week after exciting. I've been through a few little tough times this year, so it's been pretty good to do that.
11: Okay.
3: JD, the calendar's out for next year's Formula One season.
0: The new season slated to start in Bahrain from the 12th to 14th of March, with the Saudi Arabian Grand Prix taking place a week later. But those Grand Prix must remain in doubt due to the conflagration in the Middle East. There'll be 10 sprint races next season as well, including one at the Monaco Grand Prix. Ever been to a Grand Prix?
11: No.
0: Have you, Ciara?
3: I was in Valencia when it was on.
0: Right.
3: Once. And I heard them. Yeah, exactly.
0: On that note, goodbye.
11: Before you go
0: on,
11: who's going to win the League of Ireland?
0: Oh, St. Pat's. Shamrock Rovers fans got a voodoo doll of me now.
11: Yeah, and Bulls fans. JD, thank you.
3: Thank you for that. Up next here on The Hard Shoulder, more woes for the tech bros, social media ban for the under 13s, and tighter controls for other teens. Jess Kelly's here with all of it next.
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3: Jess Kelly joins us for the Tech Takeover. Jess, there really is only one story in tech in town today, and that is the EU Kids Act. What do we know?
4: We know a bit in terms of broad strokes. We're going to get the full detail tomorrow, but from the outset, things are going to change at a European level. So no longer will countries within the EU tackle this issue on a case-by-case basis. We are coming together to address the issue. What's being proposed, as far as we know at the minute, is that anyone under the age of 13 will have no access to social media.
3: Outright ban.
0: an outright ban. Those aged between 13 and 15 will have access, but it will require explicit parental approval and parental supervision. Then those aged between 15 and 18 will have access to social media, but there will be obligations on the social media platforms to create and facilitate an experience that is safety by design.
1: Okay. Instinctively, parking how easy or difficult this is going to be to achieve or any of that, I like this. I do think that, I've said to you before, my own kids, none of them were given a smartphone, much to their disgust, till they went into secondary school. I think they were all the last kid in their class to get one, and which I kind of found shocking how readily other people were giving them to, to their kids. I just thought, my kids don't need these, and I don't think these are a good idea. So I think under 13, perfect, block it all. 13 to 15 and 15 to 18 are different stages. Like 17-year-old and a 13-year-old are not the same beast. So this sounds in theory good. I'm looking at you with my eyebrows raised because you're going to tell me whether or not you think this can work.
0: Yeah, I do think it could work. Whether or not I think it is the fundamental right approach, I don't fully know.
1: Okay.
0: Having read what I've read so far, I wonder in one way, is the scope too narrow in that, yes, it focuses on social media. Yes, it does stipulate AI platforms and some online gaming platforms. I do have the worry of the fact that I could sit at home tonight, develop an app, put it in the app market tomorrow, and then capture all of those young people. And because my particular app isn't stipulated in this act, will that be the go-to place for young people who can't get on TikTok?
1: Oh, do you mean that there'll be another social media hangout will arrive, a platform will develop and fill this void, and it could be a nefarious platform too? That is, I presume though this act could be amended.
0: Well, this is the thing.
1: To bring in other platforms as yet unknown.
0: Yeah, and I was listening to Minister Patrick O'Donovan on Lunchtime Live at Andrea earlier today, and when she put a similar question to him, he did say that the burden of proof, the key thing that's changing here from his point of view, is the burden of proof is changing. No longer do parents and adults need to prove that social media is unsafe. Social media companies now need to prove that their platforms are safe.
1: That's so this is like innocence versus, it's not a presumption of innocence, it's a presumption of guilt, basically.
0: Yeah.
1: Okay.
0: Yeah.
1: And I think that's probably fair enough. And one of the things you and I have talked about before, and I know it's one of the things that people have talked about in terms of what's happened in Australia, where there was an outright ban as well. This is, I'm talking about for the under 13s that's being brought in, as you say. It is very difficult to perform an outright ban, isn't it?
0: It is when you go down the road that Australia went down, which is an outright ban. And the wording that they've used is that there will be age verification on the platform. So I could be 14 years old, get onto Facebook, do the face scan, and it thinks that I'm 16, therefore it lets me on. I could use a VPN and get in that way. The clever thing, and why I think this is potentially the standout moment of Ireland's presidency of the EU, is because our approach seems to be what's going to come through of this, which is robust age verification at a device level. So you'll have heard about the government's digital wallet, whereby you have this app on your phone. It can verify you are the age that you say you are.
1: And using a passport or something that's kind of rock solid.
0: Exactly. Therefore, unlocking the portal of the internet. It's not to keep tabs on what websites you're going on. It's to say, you are this person, you are this age, therefore you get to see this portion of the internet.
1: Question for you. If we are looking for an outright ban on social media for under 13s, and I actually have no problem with it, I don't think that they're ready for it. I think it creates too much anxiety and pressure and peer pressure and all of those things. If we are doing that, does it raised the question whether or not we should just make smartphones illegal for under 13s in the same way we've made alcohol illegal for under 18s or what have you. Do you know what I mean? It's cigarettes also illegal below a certain age. So, you know, we have brought in illegal sort of substances or things on the basis of age before with other things. And I know that some kids drink before the age of 18, some kids smoke before the age, all of that. but it would definitely filter out some of the kids getting one. I might put a marker in parents' heads when their kid is 10, going, maybe I shouldn't get them a smartphone for their birthday.
0: Yeah, and it would remove that peer pressure bit, which some parental groups have come together to try and fight. Absolutely. But Ciara, I remember having this conversation with you on two or three shows ago before you presented this programme, around the time of communions, and there was the talk of kids buying. So my point there is that this is something that could have been done years ago.
1: Yeah.
0: And it's not, it didn't involve regulating the platforms as a whole. It was the smartphone. You would question whether there is any need for anyone aged under the age of 13 to have a smartphone. Get the old Nokia 33.
1: You could have exactly a Nokia.
0: Call the parent or the coach or whatever.
1: You'll still be able to text. You'll still be able to make a phone call and find out where your kid is. They just won't be able to surf the net, if people even still use that expression. But, you know, looking at things that they're really not mature enough to look at.
0: Yeah, look, and that is absolutely part of a potential solution. The point that I keep coming back to time and again, though, is I don't want our young people to equate technology with alcohol and cigarettes, in that tech equals bad, tech equals something that's damaging for me. I think there are so many brilliant examples from up and down this country of young people who have used technology to brilliant effect, whether that is in a coder dojo, whether it's editing funny videos, whether it's getting their personal expression out into the world by using this technology. I think it would be a great shame if we make it as simplistic as that. What I would love to see is, yes, this all sounds great, yes, bring this in, but can we still continue and actually begin to invest in digital education for our young people, for adults, and for parents, so that ban and bad equals tech just doesn't exist? Because I think that is too blunt an instrument, and I fear that that's where we will end up going if you get into the whole thing of an entire smartphone.
1: I'm more interested in your opinion than in taking a position on it, to be honest. So basically, below the age of 13, they're looking at no social media. There are 13 to 15 ones with strong parental controls, and 15 to 18, they're looking at ones that the platforms have to sort of curate for the people who are doing it. When can we expect to see any of this come to pass?
0: Well, this is the key thing, and we don't have a full timeline as of yet. So the way it's going to play out is that tomorrow we will get a bit more of the nitty-gritty details. So again, today, speaking to Lunchtime Live, Minister O'Donovan said that things relating to the policing, the enforcement, the fines and so on, that'll be detailed tomorrow. So we'll get that information tomorrow. Then it'll be up to the individual countries to engage, share their thoughts and feelings, their feedback. We also have to anticipate a fair bit of lobbying from big tech themselves. Let's not forget that we play host to an awful lot of these companies. We've also just had President Donald Trump, who has been outspoken in terms of the EU regulation.
1: Doesn't think it's necessary.
0: He thinks it's over-regulation. So I do think there's going to be a little bit more spitballing for a while yet. But I do think this is a significant step in the right direction. It'll just be interesting to see how those sort of side shoot conversations play. Hopefully in the next, over the coming months, we will start to see further sort of breadcrumbs leading us towards the big enactment and enforcement of the EU Kids Act.
1: Last question for you. You mentioned fines. Are we talking about levelling fines exclusively on social media companies? Could we be looking at fines on parents who breach this? Who's being fined or sanctioned here should kids end up where they're not supposed to be online?
0: Minister Donovan has said, absolutely, this is not going to come back on parents. He said this was spoken about extensively last week in Dublin Castle. It will be on big tech companies. There will be a fee, big tech companies, as we understand it, there will be a fee that the tech companies have to pay to allow a third party, essentially adjudicator or investigator, to go in and ensure that it is being complied with. But again, we will get all that nitty gritty tomorrow.
1: Thank you so much, as ever, to Jess Kelly, our tech correspondent.
2: Never entered before? We can think of 250,000 reasons to do it now.
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4: Thanks to the newly upgraded lounges at Dublin Airport. Great food, comfy seats, and a calm space before takeoff.
5: In Dublin, traffic on Pear Street westbound is slow between Macken Street and Tara Street. In Cork, there's a queue on the Carrigrohane Road westbound from Inchigagan to the Tara Road junction. In Limerick, traffic on the Ennis Road is slow between Roses Avenue and Cardavon Cross. And finally to Galway, where Thomas Hines Road northbound is busy from Fairlands Park to Newcastle Road. And that's your traffic and travel on News Talk.
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7: EU proposes ban on social media access for under 13s. Sinn Féin bringing a motion to the Dáil calling on the government to put a referendum to the people on keeping the triple lock. And the cost of Metrolink could rise as high as 17.5 billion euros.
6: Plus, what to eat to protect your immunity during flu season, and how often do you encounter Garda checkpoints?
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3: Across Ireland, this is the home of conversation that counts. 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
8: It's 6 o'clock. Good evening. Government has given approval for Metrolink to go to tender phase. Cabinet ministers signed off on the project, moving to the next stage this morning. The 19-kilometre Dublin rail line is now expected to cost between 14.5 and 17.5 billion euro, with plans for construction to begin next year. CEO of Transport Infrastructure Ireland, Lorcan O'Connor, says it's not expected the price will rise again.
9: The work that has gone into the estimate that's feeding into today's announcement, everything there is suggesting that it would certainly be within that range. So I am as confident as one can be that it is within that range, and the benefits far outweigh the actual costs.
8: In the UK, police in Suffolk say the body of a child has been found in the search for a three-year-old boy. Noah Woods, who was non-verbal and partially deaf, went missing from the village of Brantham yesterday afternoon. Hundreds of volunteers have been involved in the search. Superintendent Tom Pearce says a body was discovered in Decoy Pond.
10: Formal identification has yet to take place, but the family of Noah Woods have been informed of this development. The discovery of the body is currently being treated as not suspicious but unexplained.
8: Labour says Macklemore's removal from Ed Sheeran's US tour over his support for Palestine shows America is far from a beacon of free speech. A number of Irish acts have since withdrawn from guest slots on the tour in solidarity with the rapper. Ed Sheeran says the decision to remove Macklemore was made by the tour's promoter. Labour TDs Jed Nash and Alan Kelly say they support the Irish artists who have pulled out.
11: The United States now, the country that heralds itself as a beacon of free speech, is actually far from it when we look at how this issue has been handled.
8: And the EU's invited Canada to become an associate member. The head of the European Commission, Ursula von der Leyen, announced the move in her State of the Union address to MEPs in Strasbourg this morning. Canadian Prime Minister Mark Carney was also in attendance. Speaking on The Hard Shoulder here on News Talk, Paul Johnston, former ambassador of the United Kingdom to Ireland, says it's unclear exactly what it would look like.
12: In a way, it's the response to Mark Carney's so-called middle powers proposition at Davos, that we, you know, progressive countries need to work

0: together to deal with the likes of Trump. But I don't quite know what an associate membership status looks like in practice.
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5: A very good evening. I'm Will O'Callaghan. Manchester United manager Michael Carrick says he's well aware of the expectations of success at Old Trafford. The club's former midfielder will lead his team out for tonight's English League Cup third round clash with Brighton. In tonight's other ties, Everton take on Wolves, Fleetwood face Sheffield United, and there's an all Premier League clash between Coventry and Aston Villa. It's an historic night ahead for Sunderland as well as they host Dutch side AZ Alkmaar in the Europa League. It'll be Sunderland's first match in Europe for over 50 years. Shane Lowry says he's quickly switched his focus to this week's BMW PGA Championship after what he's called a mad few days celebrating his Irish Open golf success. The Offaly man enjoyed an 11-shot victory at Doombeg to win his home open for the second time. Larry linked up with the rest of the European team at Adair Manor on Monday before toasting the victory at home with friends and family. He says this week's tournament at Wentworth is a big one in his calendar, and he's determined to carry that momentum from last weekend. While the Irish Open has moved to July for next year due to the Ryder Cup, it'll be played at the K Club 2 weeks before the Open at St Andrews. And next year's Formula One season is due to start and end in the Middle East, despite continued uncertainty about conflict in the region. The 2027 campaign will start in Bahrain in March and finish up in Abu Dhabi in December. To hear live commentary of Shamrock Rovers against Waterford this Friday, download the Go Loud app now.
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1: Outbreaks of rain will continue to spread southeastwards early tonight. Lowest temperatures 9 to 12 degrees. 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
6: Thank you for that, Jane. You are listening to The Hard Shoulder with Shane Coleman and Ciara Kelly. And there's still lots to come on the show this evening between now and 7 o'clock.
7: Including how often do you encounter Garda checkpoints? New research has found that 57% of farmers have not encountered a Garda checkpoint in the last 2 years. We're going to be hearing more about that in a few minutes.
6: And is your household currently battling coughs and colds? Lots of people are with the back to school and back to college stuff. Dietitian Sarah Keogh is joining us and going to give us a guide on what you can eat to boost your immunity during cold and flu season. That's a little bit later on in the show.
7: Before all that, though, Sinn Féin will bring a motion to the Dáil tonight, calling on the government to put a referendum to the people on protecting Ireland's neutrality and keeping the triple lock. We are joined by Sinn Féin spokesperson on defence, Donal O'Leary, and Fianna Fáil TD for Dublin Rathdown, Shay Brennan, who's also a member of the Foreign Affairs Committee. Donal O'Leary, why do we need a referendum on the triple lock?
8: Look, this is a government that keeps telling us that they're concerned about our sovereignty in relation to this issue. In my view, if they're so concerned about that, then they should ask the people. The people were, I suppose, asked for their views in relation to this issue to some extent. It was amongst other issues during two referendums, the Nice Treaty and the Lisbon Treaty. Commitments were given to people that, you know, that the triple lock was a safeguard for our neutrality. And now the government wants to get rid of the triple lock. It enjoys a lot of public support. The reason that the government is refusing to hold a referendum is because they know that they will lose that. In my view, it is very short term and reckless and careless policy by the government that for political expediency at this moment in time, that they're going to undermine a policy that has served the Irish people very
7: Brennan,
8: well.
7: Politically expedient, you would lose the referendum. That's why you're not having one.
9: Now, Ireland has had a very proud tradition of peacekeeping and has played an important role in this regard around the globe. And the problem here is that era is coming to an end unless we act. The proposed changes to the triple lock, they're about peacekeeping and they're to do with nothing else. There are persistent efforts by some to sow confusion and to wrongly equate an amendment to the triple lock with our long-standing policy of military neutrality. To have a referendum on the triple lock, and Delica's talking about sovereignty there, essentially what you do is you would enshrine a Russian veto in Bunrock na Héireann on our peacekeeping troops, if you think that one through. So there is no case for putting the triple lock into the constitution.
7: Okay, how about that, Donal O'Leary? You would be enshrining the Russian policy in our constitution.
8: Well, I think their listeners can make up their mind about that quite easily. At the end of the day, these are defence acts. The defence acts exist in our legislation alone. And what they say is that where we send our peacekeepers, we do so on the basis of a UN mandate. And just to be clear, which
7: Russia has a veto. I think that's the point about why you'd be enshrining.
8: I absolutely believe that the UN does need significant reforms, but the situation that we could be entering into is peacekeeping missions without a UN mandate. I think that's potentially very dangerous, could see Irish personnel deployed into situations and deployments very far removed from what Irish people imagine. And, you know, Shea has talked about the nature of peacekeeping. Aside from UNIFIL, which obviously and regrettably is being wound down, there are 10 other peacekeeping missions with a UN mandate at this moment in time. I keep asking the Minister and the Department of Defence, are we inquiring in relation to these UN peacekeeping missions as to whether we can deploy Irish personnel? That doesn't seem to be on the agenda. The only thing that they seem to be focused on is peacekeeping missions outside of a UN mandate. I think that's regrettable.
9: It's been 12 years since the UN Security Council approved a peacekeeping mission, and the UN Security Council has not been fit for purpose for well over a decade. Now, I hope in time, like Donica, that it can be reformed and Ireland will play its part in doing that. You know, and it will once again adequately function. But for now, I think we can all agree it cannot be relied upon. And unfortunately, that leaves us in a bind because we won't be able to deploy peacekeepers unless Vladimir Putin says so. And why would we voluntarily put ourselves in that position when the UNIFIL mission ends at the end of this year?
8: But why are we making
9: When the UNIFIL mission ends at the end of this year, Ireland will have less than 50 members of the defence forces on peacekeeping missions and no ability to deploy further.
7: Okay. Do you want to respond to that, Donica?
8: Well, I think I already have, in the sense that there are other UN peacekeeping missions out there. There are 10 others aside from UNIFIL in different parts of the world that are active, that have significant numbers of UN personnel from different countries attached to them. And we seem to be making no effort or making no inquiries in relation to participating in this. I would say that there are other things going on as well. And I would reference that. We have referenced that in our motion. The government is now proposing to make Ireland part of an observer to the Joint Expedition Force Plus, which is a British-led, effectively a military framework. I think that, you know, the bare minimum definition.
7: Why do you say it's a military framework? Is it not a common security grouping? And we'd be a member of an offshoot of that, not the main body.
8: So just from the British Parliament's own website, and it is situated in Britain, they are the leaders of it, and the British Parliament's own website says, for all GAF participating nations, NATO was the foundation of collective security.
7: We're not proposed to be in GAF, we're in GAF Plus.
8: And I think that is part of a long-term continuum, unfortunately, of alignment here. And unfortunately, we are becoming more reliant and dependent on neighbouring countries.
7: Okay, let's come back
8: rather
7: in.
8: Rather than our own capacity, due to neglect of our defence forces.
7: Okay, let's say come back in.
9: Apologies, Donica, for cutting across you there. If I can just come in quickly on the Joint Expeditionary Force. Ireland's underwater sea cables are under threat on a daily basis, and we are growing our expertise in dealing with that. But the Joint Expeditionary Force, the JEF, Plus has expertise in how to deal with that, and it's just a common sense approach that we learn from these people, and we learn how to be able to defend ourselves.
7: Donica, can I ask you a final question? If we did put neutrality in the Constitution, if it had always been in the Constitution, would we have been allowed practice benign neutrality during World War II, or would the courts have restricted our ability to do that? Would it totally tie the hands of governments forever in any conflict, regardless of where we stood on it?
8: Well, the motion that we have at the minute actually isn't actually proposing to put that in the Constitution. Now, I think that is a valid discussion, and I know that other countries such as Austria have legislative provisions in terms of a definition of neutrality. Our proposition in this particular motion at this moment in time is that the government relied on assurances around the triple lock and passed referendums. They put that to the people. They succeeded in overturning 2 no votes on Nice and Lisbon, partially on the strength of that, and it is appropriate that the people have their say, and in my view, the public's view on this is very, very clear, according to opinion polls, very strongly in favour of neutrality and very strongly in favour of...
7: Well, sorry, hang on. Opinion polls show the country's actually quite divided on this. If we're going to quote opinion polls, let's quote them correctly. The most recent one, the Sunday Independent, had it pretty much 50-50, is my recollection.
8: No, I don't think so. I think that there was a far greater number of people supporting. There was a lot of undecideds, and it wasn't as high as the support for neutrality, but there was a lot more in favour of keeping the triple lock than were for...
7: All right,
8: Duncan,
7: Shea, very brief final word from you.
9: Yeah, I just want to go back to my point that the proposed changes that the government is proposing to make to the triple lock are purely about peacekeeping and about nothing else. We have a very proud tradition of peacekeeping. When UNIFIL ends, we'll have less than 50 peacekeepers undertaking those missions, and we are unnecessarily putting ourselves at the mercy of a decision by the Russian parliament and the Russian president when we absolutely do not need to do that. The Dáil and the government can make that decision as representatives of the people.
7: Shea Brendan, Fianna Fáil, Donal O'Leary of Sinn Féin, thanks to both of you for talking to the Hard Shoulder.
6: Figures compiled by the Irish Creamery Milk Suppliers Association and Agriland show that 57% of farmers have not encountered a Garda checkpoint in the last 2 years. President of the ICMSA, Dennis Drennan, has said that the findings show a real concern with regard to rural policing, and he joins us now to discuss. Tell us what you found, Dennis, when you drilled into this.
10: Good afternoon, Ciara, and good afternoon to all your listeners. Look, it's supposed to just a snapshot of, you know, the presence, I suppose, of the Garda within rural Ireland, where we're having a surge in rural crime, a surge of what's happening. We all see what's happening on our roads, and the policing that's going on with that. Like, and it's just people in rural Ireland, I suppose, especially there's an elderly population, the demographics of farming are a lot older than maybe other sectors, living in the rural communities, and we just don't seem to have a Garda presence. And this, I suppose, you know, paints a picture of that, where 57% of our members, 57% of the people surveyed by opinions on this one, haven't encountered a Garda checkpoint or any presence from the Garda in the past 2 years.
6: The recent stats on crime shows that rural crime has actually fallen, Dennis. There hasn't been a surge. It's fallen. It's urban crime that's climbed.
10: Well, our members would beg to differ on that. Like, that there's a lot of things going, but a lot of people are not reporting it, even because for the simple reason that the day of the community policing, like where when I was growing up in rural Ireland, I knew who my local guard was. There was a lot of local guard stations.
6: And that may all be true, but saying there's a surge in rural crime and rural crime is actually falling is scaremongering, I would imagine, rural communities, for I'm not sure what reason, but that's just not what the stats bear out. Tell me why you think a Garda checkpoint, or the lack thereof, is a reflection of the guards, I suppose, ability to combat rural crime, because many people would say that checkpoints tend to be put on busy roads, not maybe roads where there's sparse population like parts of rural Ireland, because they want to catch lots of people going through. And actually, if you were to put checkpoints all over rural Ireland, it would be a poor use of Garda resources.
10: Well, it's more to do with the visibility of the Garda then, that people feel confident that there is a Garda presence in rural Ireland. How do we account for a Garda? You know, unless we see them on the beat, unless we see them in our rural communities, unless we see checkpoints, there's no visibility of Garda there. And I mean, most of the local Garda stations have been closed down, even ones that were only manned for a couple of hours a week or whatever, or a couple of days a week, have all been closed down. It's gone to bigger urban centres. And people are just, I suppose, it was just a checklist of the visibility of the Garda to rural communities.
6: Okay.
10: So that's the piece that was just highlighted by, that people are not feeling confident living in rural Ireland. They don't feel there's a Garda presence there. They're not encountering the Garda at any, like when you haven't seen a Garda for at least the last 2 years, that's a long time to go without having the reassurances that the Garda are in place to protect you, and that if something happens, that they are in call.
6: And you're right, and perception matters, and even if it isn't the case that rural crime is surging, perception does matter, and perception is, I suppose, what you're reflecting in this. What would rural Ireland, in your view, like to see happen in terms of Garda resources?
10: Well, I think if you went back to the situation that we're in maybe 20, 30 years ago when I was growing up, where everybody knew their local Garda, the one Garda covered a community. People got to know them, they got to trust them, they were able to share information with that Garda because the trust was built up. There was community policing scenario in place. My local Garda, if you'd done a checkpoint in our area, would probably know exactly who was coming through the checkpoint, who they were, where they were coming from, where they were going. We'd get a lot of information off that Garda. The Garda would know anybody who's coming up along and who needs to be have a word with their parents or their aunt or their uncle or somebody who might be able to steer them in the right direction. And there was a lot of preventative measures taken by the local Garda because they were in touch and on the beat in the local area and knew what was happening. And that was a great system of policing where there was a real, cooperation between the local community and the Gardaí, and that's been lost since the rural Gardaí have been removed.
6: All right. Look, thank you for coming to us with those findings. That is President of the ICMSA there, Dennis Drennan. I'd love to know what you think. I do think that there is an issue where we sometimes perceive crime to be worse than it is, but that says something about us too. I'd like to know what you think about all of it out there this evening here on The Hard Shoulder. 087 1400 106 is the WhatsApp. Up next, all the business news.
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6: Emmett Oliver joins us now with the business news. Emmett, Irish savings rate now the highest in the Eurozone as consumers become frugal.
22: Yes, not a word you'd expect to be associated with Irish consumers. Over the years, traditionally, we've had a bit of a reputation for, throughout the Celtic Tiger, of kind of getting money for the first time. We've been the new money people of Europe compared to, say, the Dutch or the French and so on. But we seem to be going in a different direction according to new figures out from the central bank, which we've got issued to us today. About one-fifth of all euros now we're putting away, extraordinary figure of 19.9% savings rate, above Germany, above the Czech Republic, above France. These would be the countries that traditionally have been sort of putting money aside. So you get into the reasons then, Ciara. One of them would be obviously a lot of people are saving for a deposit in the housing market. So a lot of them are having to save up to 10% if they're new buyers. And we know the cost of housing generally in Ireland, but a lot of stuff going into pensions, a lot of stuff going into retrofitting. Now, a lot of the time the state matches that through various grants. So we do seem to be changing our practices and how we approach money, Ciara, at the moment, going up to nearly 20% savings rate. Of course, a lot of it could be also relating to the state of the world geopolitically. A lot of people are a bit worried about what's going on in Iran and the US. And as a result, saying, I'm not taking any risk and I'm putting money aside for the rainy day that may be inevitably coming.
6: Yeah, I think it shows a lack of confidence, doesn't it? Irish exports surge, Emmett, in July by 12.5% as the impact of tariffs starts to fade.
22: Yeah, so this was last year when really the clever companies, the bigger multinational companies, could see that the Trump administration was moving towards a tariff regime and really the highest tariff since the 1930s. So a lot of them front-loaded their exports into the US, mainly in the world of pharmaceuticals and a little bit of technology as well. So they really ramped up the exports. So it's really distorted Ireland's export figures out of all recognition, really. But they're finally settling down back to their normal traditional pattern, and we see figures in July, a 12.5% increase in exports. And we see even the United States numbers recovering back to 16% increase on last year. So we're just seeing normality coming in. And one trend you notice in particular, Ciara, is a lot bigger exports going into the UK, which had been really moribund after Brexit. So it's good to see that export route getting better. And of course, we're waiting for the whiskey, the whiskey boom after the announcement at the Irish Open from President Trump. I'm not sure that has been finally signed off yet. And actually, if you look at these figures, the amount of beverages is what they technically call them going to the US by our Irish whiskey producers, the numbers are actually down. So I'm sure they'll be waiting to see, does that Trump promise of the weekend finally get done and sealed and brought over the line?
6: Absolutely. And finally, Emmett, US rates to rise later this evening in a move likely to anger President Donald J. Trump.
22: Yeah, so this is going to be within about an hour or so. We're probably going to hear that interest rates in the US are up a quarter of a percentage point. As you know, inflation, they're out of control at about 3.4%. The target is 2%. This is all on the back of what's happening in Iran and a very tight labor market in the US at the moment. The man doing this or making this announcement will be the head of the Federal Reserve, Kevin Warsh, appointed by Donald Trump. He was expected to be a very dovish central banker, but he seems to be more worried, understandably, about his credibility in the market. So he is going to announce that quarter of a percentage point increase. But we do expect more later in the year, possibly another increase again in December. None of this is going to improve the mood of President Trump, Ciara, who wants to have very low rates because he said the economy is doing very well. And when it's doing very well, you should have very low rates. So he's not going to get the answer that he expects in about an hour's time. And we just have to see what he says. He called the last head of the Federal Reserve a numbskull. So we'll see what language he uses about Mr. Kevin Warsh when he makes this decision.
6: It's like he really doesn't understand the interplay between inflation and interest rates at all.
22: No, he just seems to want to have growth at all costs, and what the effects are going to be either on prices or demand in the economy doesn't seem to interest him particularly. But we'll see how he reacts, whether he's a bit more restrained than usual. I suspect not.
6: I suspect you're right. No doubt we'll talk more about this tomorrow. Thank you very much, Emmett.
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5: with Fordell. 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
6: Now it's almost 6:30. 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
1: Thanks, Ciara. Ireland will follow new EU rules on online safety for children. That's according to the Communications Minister, who says he is satisfied with the legislation. Government has given approval for Metrolink to go to tender phase. Cabinet ministers this morning signed off on the project, moving to the next stage. And in the UK, police in Suffolk say the body of a child has been found in the search for a three-year-old boy. Noah Woods, who was non-verbal and partially deaf, went missing from the village of Brantham yesterday afternoon. That's it for now. More at 7.
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5: Thanks to the newly upgraded lounges at Dublin Airport. Great food, comfy seats, and a calm space before takeoff.
1: In Dublin, the M50 northbound is busy from Junction 11 Talla to a breakdown before Junction 7 Lucan. Dundrum Road southbound is slow between Milltown Road Junction and Churchtown Road Junction. In Cork, Wilton Road is backed up on either side between Victoria Cross and Wilton Roundabout. And in Galway, Dock Road southbound is busy from Air Square to Cladachy. That's your traffic and travel on News Talk.
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8: A very good evening. I'm Will O'Callaghan. Manchester United manager Michael Carrick says he's well aware of the expectations of success at Old Trafford. The club's former midfielder will lead his team out for tonight's English League Cup third round clash with Brighton. In tonight's other ties, Everton take on Wolves, Fleetwood face Sheffield United, and there's an all-Premier League clash between Coventry and Aston Villa. It's an historic night ahead for Sunderland as well, as they host Dutch side AZ Alkmaar in the Europa League. It'll be Sunderland's first match in Europe for over 50 years. Shane Lowry says he's quickly switched his focus to this week's BMW PGA Championship after what he's called a mad few days celebrating his Irish Open golf success. The Offaly man enjoyed an 11-shot victory at Doombeg to win his home open for the second time. Lowry linked up with the rest of the European team at Adair Manor on Monday before toasting the victory at home with friends and family. He says this week's tournament at Wentworth is a big one in his calendar, and he's determined to carry that momentum from last weekend. While the Irish Open has moved to July for next year due to the Ryder Cup, it'll be played at the K Club 2 weeks before the Open at St Andrews. And next year's Formula One season is due to start and end in the Middle East, despite continued uncertainty about conflict in the region. The 2027 campaign will start in Bahrain in March and finish up in Abu Dhabi in December. To hear live commentary of Shamrock Rovers against Waterford this Friday, download the Go Loud app now.
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1: Outbreaks of rain will continue to spread southeastwards early tonight. Lowest temperatures 9 to 12 degrees. 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
20: How to do stuff on the hard shoulder.
6: And of course, it's that time of the week when we are joined by our own Simon Tierney, who tells us how to do stuff. And this week, I'm very interested in this because I'd like to be better at it. He's going to tell us how to do breakfast in bed, Simon.
9: I imagine you're a big breakfast in bed person, Ciara.
6: I am definitely a cup of tea in the morning in bed. I will go downstairs, make tea and get back into bed with it. Even, nice. I don't even have to be brought it. I'll get back into bed. But my widest experience of breakfast in bed would have been my children coming to me on Mother's Day or birthdays and stuff and slopping things all over me. So I have a bit of a love-hate relationship with breakfast in bed.
9: We have that as well. We have this tradition in our house that whenever it's your birthday, even for the kids, like we bring them breakfast in bed. Now, that has to be very carefully curated.
6: Yeah.
9: Like, you know, dry goods, no wet goods, which I'll get to in a sec. The reason we're talking about this is because Holiday Inn have just launched their breakfast pillow, only in Australia and New Zealand. Hopefully they'll bring it to other parts of the world. But the breakfast pillow is a pillow that has speakers in it where you can choose four tracks, which are designed to make you sleep better. And the reason for this is because people apparently respond very well to the sound of breakfast. Because a lot of people, for them, breakfast is their favorite meal of the day. Especially when you're in a hotel. People look forward to a breakfast.
7: Love a hotel breakfast.
9: So the four tracks you can choose from are, number one, the sound of coffee beans being poured. So you can imagine yourself going to sleep with this in the background. Number two is sizzling bacon. Number three is the sound of juice being poured. And number four is buffet ambiance.
6: So that's just a bit of clinking and clanking around the place.
9: Yeah, exactly.
6: Teacups and stuff.
9: Yeah.
6: I don't get this at all. And I also would have thought, surely these things will wake you up if you're like Pavlov's dog. Surely if you've... Actually, I think it's the smell of bacon rather than the sound of bacon that we all like. But I would have thought these things were stimulants for the morning, no?
9: Well, I'm a person who goes to sleep with the sound of a violent storm every night.
6: Oh, you like the wind blowing and all that?
9: Yeah,
6: I kind of get that more than I get this.
9: Like, you could say the same argument, that that's a very stimulating sound to be listening to when you're trying to go to sleep.
6: I think there's something about being in bed when there's a storm outside that makes us feel safe and secure and happy, and I can get that. But this one I don't get, but that's neither here nor there. Talk to us about what makes a good breakfast in bed.
9: Okay, so the number one rule is low maintenance, non-mess. So I think for this, it's important that you choose a breakfast items that are not sloppy and messy, like huevos rancheros, some eggs with hollandaise sauce and this kind of thing.
7: What about toast? Because, you know, you do get the crumbs. They can get everywhere.
9: But Shane, crumbs are removable. You don't have to, like, dump the sheets in the laundry when you get crumbs on
7: them.
9: That's true.
7: You can
9: take them off.
7: A little brush.
6: It does seem to me, though, however much I have ever tried to get rid of crumbs, and I have tried.
9: Yes.
6: That I will get back into bed later that night.
9: And you'll feel them.
6: And I'm like the princess and the crumb.
9: Yes.
6: Like, it's, do you know what I mean? It's still there. It comes back.
9: Do you know what you need
6: you?
9: Is, do you remember in
6: a
9: fancy
6: Hoover.
9: Restaurants, they had that little thing that they rolled over the white tablecloth?
6: Oh, yeah.
9: And it picked up crumbs. Do you remember that little device?
6: Yeah.
9: I don't even know what it's called. On a roller.
7: Okay.
9: One of those for the bed. The other thing that we find very useful, and we invested in one of these a couple of years ago, is a beanbag tray.
6: Yeah, I like this.
9: So it's a tray that has a little cushion attached to it. And when you plonk it on your lap, when you're lying in bed at a 90 degree angle, it kind of molds itself over your legs. Mm. So it keeps everything very secure.
6: So you can achieve horizontality irrespective of what position you're in.
9: Exactly.
6: It's like a little inbuilt spirit.
9: Yeah, also use it to work. I mean, you could write a letter or you could, you know, read a book on it. It's brilliant.
7: Well, we will get to working breakfast in a moment. What about like eggs in breakfast? Is that a no-no? Does that fill you with horror, the idea?
9: Well,
7: I'm glad
9: you brought this up because I was actually re-watching one of my favourite movies recently, The Shining. I think I've probably mentioned on this slot before.
7: Yes.
6: I love that that's one of your favourite
9: movies. The Shining
6: movies.
9: Is my favourite Christmas movie.
6: Okay.
9: Just going to let that land there for
6: all
9: a
6: right,
9: second.
6: Yeah. All right, Tim Burton.
9: Or Stanley Kubrick.
6: I know. I'm just being Tim Burton, drawn to the dark element
9: of
6: everything. Yes,
9: the darkness of Christmas. I am indeed. There's a whole subgenre of Christmas horror movies, which I won't get into right now, but maybe that's a discussion for another time. But there is a scene in The Shining where Jack Nicholson is being brought breakfast in bed by Wendy, his wife. And she puts it down and he's not even sitting up properly in the bed. He's kind of on one elbow. This is pre-going mad, you know,
6: okay,
9: where things get quite dangerous. But he has sunny side up eggs with a very liquid egg yolk, and he starts dipping the bacon into the egg yolk.
6: I don't like a runny egg at the best
9: And then
6: of times.
9: Shaking it to get the excess off it. And I was watching it, I was thinking, oh my God, like that is the number one rule that you are breaking with breakfast in bed there. Can you imagine getting back into the bed that night and there's egg yolk all over your sheets?
6: That's actually disgusting.
9: So I'm using this Jack Nicholson stroke The Shining as an example of how not to do
6: breakfast. So we are talking about dry goods. We are on the toast.
9: Yeah, so choose... choose toast with a thin layer of marmalade or jam or what have you, so that it's not slopping all over the place. Choose a breakfast bap rather than a full Irish breakfast.
7: Oh, easier to you can exactly. Just pick it up in your
9: don't
7: hands
9: choose and... anything with like French toast with maple syrup. Maple syrup is unbelievably sticky, it and really, if that goes on your bed, you're going to feel it.
6: You're better off with your marmalade.
7: What about drinks?
9: Yeah, drinks is funny because I find like it's whenever it's my birthday every June, and Ingrid and the girls bring up breakfast in bed to me, like I'm trying to take a sip of the tea and literally one of them will be jumping on the pillow beside me.
7: Wow, okay, that's
9: hot
7: a difficult balancing act.
9: Are very tricky. Either let it cool on your bedside table, or if you're a particularly detailed breakfast in bed giver stroke organizer, you should let the tea or coffee cool a little before you bring it into the bedroom.
6: That's actually
9: some sort of bib.
6: Or should you have a lid, like a takeaway coffee cup, like you know,
9: that's
6: one of your keep cups,
9: like a keep cup. Yeah, that's actually a great idea. Yeah,
6: you know, keeps it warm and doesn't spill it all over you.
9: Yeah, I like that idea. Yeah,
7: okay. You're all about the ingredients as well, Simon.
9: Yeah, I think the ingredients are important because you want to have, like, breakfast in bed. Whenever I actually asked my wife last night, why do you like breakfast in bed? Now, to be honest, I think women do tend to like breakfast in bed more than men.
6: I think I hate it more than I love it.
9: Really? I talk to you about
6: the reason I say this is we used to do it. Now we do have birthday breakfast, but we have it in the kitchen, and how we make it special is we hang bunting and all kinds of things, and we have a whole thing, but not in bed. And more than a deer for me was when my kids were quite small, so I had four of them. My husband was there. We had an au pair briefly at the time, and we also had a Spanish student staying in our house. And I woke up with everyone cheering. There was seven people around my bed, and then they watched me eat a piece of toast. And I actually... said afterwards it was one of the worst things that had ever happened to me. Two of them were practically strangers, to be honest, and the whole thing
9: worse than childbirth.
6: It was actually awful, and after that I went I'm nixing the breakfast in bed. Yes, I never want
9: banned.
6: To see this again.
9: It's banned.
6: It's awful.
9: No, there's nothing worse than people watching you eat, and especially like when the girls come up and they've been involved in making the breakfast in bed and they're eat the heart shaped toast.
6: I know with everything smeared on it.
7: Gosford Park, though, you were going to, was it
9: Maggie Smith? That is a great one, Shane. Gosford Park is kind of a predecessor of Downton Abbey.
7: Yeah. Yeah,
9: it's actually written by the same guy, Julian Fellowes. If you've never seen Gosford Park and you like Downton Abbey, watch it. But it's a great scene with the late great Maggie Smith. She's in bed, and of course, you know, ladies of that period would have been served breakfast in bed. It was the luxury of the married woman.
7: Only if you're a married woman,
9: thing.
7: Though.
9: Exactly.
7: Yeah.
9: Yeah. The idea was that younger, unmarried, single women would, that they ranked below in the household.
7: Get down to the dining room and mingle and find yourself a husband.
9: Find yourself a husband, indeed. But Maggie Smith is in bed and her maid has brought her breakfast in bed. And the first thing that she looks for is in the little pot to see what the marmalade is like. And of course, this is a classic kind of quality of the British upper classes, is that the quality of the marmalade is directly related to the quality of the household that you're visiting. And she looks at it, she takes one look at it, and she says, oh no, bought marmalade.
7: Oh my word.
9: It should be homemade.
7: It should, of course.
9: But I must mention Winston Churchill, because
7: the working breakfast in bed.
9: The working breakfast in bed. And I love this story. And the thing that I love about it the most is the tray that Winston Churchill had to serve him breakfast. So this is from the testimony of David Inches, who was famously Winston Churchill's valet. Now, Winston Churchill, a little bit like some other world leaders that we've heard about, like to spend a lot of time in the bedroom in the morning before they come downstairs.
7: John Maynard Keynes, the economist, was another man. He used to manage his stock portfolio. Freddie Mercury liked to have breakfast in bed with his cats.
9: Yes, you're absolutely right. Well, Winston Churchill was brought his breakfast tray, which had a special cutout to go around his rotund belly.
6: I think this is just fantastic.
9: Isn't that just wonderful? A custom-made tray for his breakfast in bed.
6: And this is like goals, isn't it? This is like hashtag goals.
9: It is. He would have an English, full English breakfast with some cold cuts that are left over from the night before, just to make sure he had enough protein. Loved protein maxing, so Winston Churchill did. He would also have a glass of water with a trickle of whiskey in it, just to get things going. And then he would get up at late morning and he would have his secretary sitting on a stool beside him, dictating speeches, letters, etc.
6: HR would go mad nowadays, wouldn't they?
9: They would.
6: They really would.
9: He loved bats as well.
6: I actually think I want to come back as Winston Churchill. I think he sounds like he has a most fantastic life. Thank you for that, Simon. I'm still not convinced. I've had too many bad experiences, but I live in hope of one day having a nice breakfast in bed.
9: Maybe a hotel breakfast in bed. Hard to beat those.
6: I've had that, all right. Mm.
7: Okay, up next, from breakfast to how to tailor your diet for the cold and flu season, we'll be talking to a leading dietitian.
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6: Now, in some breaking news, reports are coming in that Kerry TD Michael Healy-Rae was assaulted and is in hospital. This is after an assault in Dublin City today, and we will bring you more on that breaking news as we have it in our news bulletins.
7: Now, when the temperature falls, do you notice your appetite goes up? Research has shown many people consume more calories during the autumn-winter period compared to the rest of the year. So what should we be eating during the cold weather, and what can we eat to protect ourselves during flu season? We're joined by dietitian and founder of Eat Well, Sarah Keogh. Sarah, thanks indeed for talking to us. Let's start. Why do we eat more during winter?
3: Well, a lot of it is a little bit to do with just warding off the cold, because if you're hungry, you tend to feel a little colder. And you know yourself, if you've ever come in cold from somewhere, what you want to do is food is going to help heat you up. In the summertime, when it's very hot, we do tend to eat a little bit less. And we also tend to go for lighter foods. And it's just to do with kind of temperature and things like that. So we do see that shift in the winter.
7: Is it also true that I've read somewhere carbohydrates, they boost serotonin, and that, for that reason we tend to go for, I don't know, carbohydrates, pasta and bread and stuff when the days get darker. Is that true or is that a myth?
3: It is. No, it's actually true. Carbohydrates do help us to relax us a little bit. I wouldn't recommend it as your only strategy for mood, but no. It's one of the reasons we do include them, and they do actually work with that. So we tend to lean into kind of warm foods, carbohydrate food, and it's fine. I mean, if your carbs you're choosing, particularly if you're going for anything like that's whole grain, like you're going for your brown bread or your jacket potato, you know, that the fibre is in there, there's no issue with doing that. And a lot of the foods we often think of as heavy in the winter, like stews and soups and things like that, are usually really rich in vegetables and things like that. So they're actually pretty good.
7: So in terms of fighting infections and colds and flus and all that kind of stuff, what should we be doing?
3: There's a little bit of everything. Your immune system responds very rapidly if you get a virus or any sort of bug into the system. So it needs nutrients on hand. And that's why kind of eating reasonably well most of the time is important. But some of the key nutrients, vitamin C, famous, but still in there. So your fruit and your veg is always going to be good. Zinc is important, and you're going to get that in a lot of your protein foods. So things like, you know, fish, chicken, things like that, but also in a lovely place to pick up zinc, which is nice, as dark chocolate, which is a great source for it.
7: Oh.
3: Another one, I know it's nice to go eat some of that.
7: With a glass of wine or without a glass of wine?
3: The alcohol isn't magnificent for the immune system, unfortunately. But the chocolate, if you have that, like a handful of nuts or something like that, that works really, really well. A probiotic can be helpful, but probiotics all do different things. So if you're going to go for a probiotic, look for one that specifically targets the immune system, not kind of a catch-all one, but one that kind of goes, look, we do the immune system. And what we know that for a lot of those immune-specific probiotics that you can get, they reduce the length. You know, if you get a cold, it might not last as long, and often the symptoms aren't as severe. So they could be helpful just to take as well.
7: Okay, what about multivitamins? Because I've kind of heard mixed things or mixed signals in relation to vitamins lately. Some people saying, yeah, they're really important. Other people saying people are taking too many vitamins. What would your advice be?
3: I'd sit in the middle. I definitely see most people, if they're taking stuff, they're usually taking more than they need, or too many different things, or overlapping. But I'm definitely a fan of a general multivitamin that's a little bit of a top-up. You know, in theory, we can all get everything from a really healthy diet. In real life, you want to be eating spectacularly well. And you're definitely going to need vitamin D. And although we talk about vitamin D for your bones, it's also important for your immune system. So everybody from October to March needs to be on their vitamin D. But a general multivitamin that's giving you a little bit of everything is something that I do top up. And I have a nice post on Instagram at the moment at Sarah Keogh RD that just goes through in more detail things about the immune system. But a multivitamin, I wouldn't be spending a huge amount of money on it. Something, you know, you get some nice ones in the supermarket. They don't have to be huge money. You just want something that's a little bit of a top up, and that can be quite helpful as well.
7: Okay, you mentioned, I think, vitamin C already. I mean, I'm presuming you can get that from fruit as well.
3: Absolutely. Like, you know, you don't need to take very high doses of vitamin C. And that's kind of been a myth around for years, that if you get a cold, lash in the vitamin C. It doesn't really stand up to the scrutiny in terms of the science. But if you're eating some fruit and veg, you really, if you're getting two or three pieces of fruit in a day, you're more than covered for vitamin C. You know, and if you like stewed fruit, if you like, you know, even if you have to go with an apple tart or something like that, that all still works. It all still counts. Your homemade smoothies are going to work really well. But even eating your banana or your apple with your lunch will work.
7: Or your porridge in the morning.
3: This is it. Throw your berries in there. They're going to be fabulous.
7: Is breakfast particularly important in winter?
3: To be honest, it's an important meal all year round. What we do know is that if you go out kind of cold and hungry, you're just that little more susceptible in terms of infection. So it's a little bit of kind of padding the body against and making sure that you're nice and warm and ready, because you actually want that blood flow going through the body. You want the blood flow going through particularly the nose, so that if a virus does come into the nose, it's cleared a little bit faster and it doesn't have time to settle in and give you an infection.
7: Okay, we didn't mention the flu vaccine. Is that something you would be strongly advocating people get?
3: Definitely. I mean, particularly having worked in healthcare for years, you know, we'd always look at getting the flu vaccine. And it's one of those things, you know, we'd say definitely, you know, the over 65s, if you have any other medical conditions. I work with the Celiac Society, and people with celiac disease definitely need to get their flu vaccine. But for anybody who's had it, you know, even a normal, fit, healthy, you know, you definitely don't want to get it again. And it's such a simple thing to be able to do to save yourself. You know, 2 weeks have been really quite sick. And let's face it, usually at Christmas.
7: Yeah, absolutely. I suppose there'll be people listening to this going, scientifically I get it, I'm going to want to eat more in winter, but how do I avoid how do I do that and avoid putting on lots of weight?
3: Do you know, most of us don't kind of hold our weight fairly steady over the winter. A lot of it is that when you're looking for that kind of warm food, comfort food, if you lean into the traditional foods we would have eaten, like your stews, because they're brilliant, because you've got your carrots and your celery and your onions, like there's a lot of veg in there.
7: Yeah.
3: Bring that in, keep your carbs to kind of a quarter to a third of your plate rather than the whole plate. And do keep including your veg. Often we eat less veg in the winter because, you know, we do fabulous things with salads in the summer, disappears in the winter. So even with your, you know, whatever you're having, that there is some veg with that, that you're just topping that up all the time. And that's your fiber that supports your gut health and your immune system, plus your vitamin C.
7: So is it kind of focusing on high fiber rather than high calorie foods?
3: More or less. I mean, you do need some actual calories in there. You're generating heat from it. And we all want that if we're going out into the cold. But we don't need to deliberately eat more. Often it's just, let's look at what's on our plate. The other reason we might put on a bit of weight is we do a lot more sitting in the evening. Like during the summer, you know, people go out for walks. You see everybody everywhere. In the winter, the weather's horrible and we're just not out. So it's more just the reduction in exercise than the increase in food that might see a difference in weight. So if people can keep up a little bit of activity, if they can get out for a walk at lunchtime, even if they can do something at home in the evening if it's dark, can they plan? Is there other activities they can get involved in so that their activity doesn't completely drop over the winter?
7: Okay, I read a piece recently. They suggested two other little tricks. I was curious for your view on it. One was to eat on a smaller plate to trick your brain and to trick your stomach, and the second was to stay hydrated, to drink water or whatever during meals, and that can help the body feel it needs to eat less. Are either of those true?
3: I'm always a fan of a slightly smaller plate. Plate sizes in Ireland are a good 3 inches all round more bigger than they would have been 20, 30 years ago. So most of us are actually eating double the dinner our parents would have eaten. So I find for most people, we could do with stepping the plate down a little bit just in general with that. Now, for someone who's very active, you're probably okay. But, you know, if you find the weight is kind of creeping up a little bit, I would definitely shift onto a smaller plate with that.
7: Okay. Sarah Keogh, dietitian, founder of Eat Well. Thank you indeed for talking to The Hard Shoulder, and thanks for that advice.
6: And that's our lot for the whole show this evening. Myself and Shane will be back on the airway with you tomorrow from 4. Do stay tuned for Off the Ball. But other than that, have a fantastic evening.
7: To our August Togabogie.
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7: Oh, bloody hell, he's put me on the spot there. 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
8: From balancing a stone masonry apprenticeship with a burgeoning sporting career to becoming one of the faces of world rugby, it's been an incredible journey for Finn Russell. Tonight, we'll hear from him and some of those closest to him on the latest episode of Inner Drive. We'll also delve into controversies in Madrid and in Premier League refereeing. That's all up tonight on Off the Ball after the news.
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10: It's 7 o'clock. I'm Lindsay Dolan. Good evening. Ireland will follow new EU rules on online safety for children. That's according to the Communications Minister, who said he's satisfied with the legislation. The EU Kids Act will have a gradual and differentiated approach, according to European Commission President Ursula von der Leyen. Minister Patrick O'Donovan says he's happy to work with the European proposal.
11: As I said last week, I didn't want to be in a position today where I would be in a situation as President of the European Council of Communications Ministers to be in an embarrassing loggerheads between ourselves and the European Commission, where I was going to say, you know something, Ireland is going to go it alone now. Ireland is going to engage now with the European Commission. We're going to obviously see the production of the legislation tomorrow. We're going to work with the Commission President Verkunen.
10: Police in England say the body of a child has been found in the search for a three-year-old boy. Noah Woods, who was non-verbal and partially deaf, went missing from the village of Brantham in Suffolk yesterday afternoon. Hundreds of volunteers were involved in the search. Government has given approval for Metrolink to go to tender phase. Cabinet ministers this morning signed off on the project, moving to the next stage. The 19-kilometre Dublin rail line is now expected to cost between 14.5 and 17.5 billion euro, with plans to begin construction next year. CEO of Transport Infrastructure Ireland, Lorcan O'Connor, said it's not expected the price will rise again.
12: What I can say is at the end of the tendering process, we will have the number. This time next year or there or thereabouts, we will have the number. But the work that has gone into the estimate that's feeding into today's announcement, everything there is suggesting that it would certainly be within that range. So I am as confident as one can be that it is within that range, and the benefits far outweigh the actual costs.
10: The doors have closed on day two of the National Ploughing Championships in County Offaly. Around 160,000 people have attended the event already, with thousands more expected for the grand finale tomorrow. Prizes will be awarded to the overall ploughing champions as well as the best brown bread makers. County Donegal farmer Ivan Scott spent today defending his sheep shearing title.
13: So I've been coming to the ploughing for about, let's say, the last 15 to 20 years maybe, and I've won it a good few times, so yeah, I just keep coming and get a crack, you know. And we always get a pretty good crowd here spectating, which is good, and there's a lot of people around.
10: That's it for now. More in an hour.
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10: Outbreaks of rain continuing with clear spells and scattered showers following lows of 9 to 12 degrees. 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
8: Right, you are very welcome along to Wednesday night's Off the Ball. It's Mick McCarthy here with you, in for Owen tonight until 10 o'clock. Packed show for you tonight, Finn Russell
4: one of the most interesting characters in world rugby. We tell his

0: story tonight on the latest episode of Inner Drive. Owen went to meet him in Edinburgh to get his story and the perspective of some of those closest to him. So that's a great piece. We've got that coming up after 8 o'clock tonight. On the football show after 9, we'll speak to Graeme Hunter about Real Madrid and in particular some controversy swirling after Kylian Mbappe, Vinicius Jr. and Ibrahima Konate didn't fully display a t-shirt in support of Sueta in last night's game. Graeme will explain the latest press attack on the Madrid stars, and with all the controversy surrounding VAR this week, we're going to talk to Mark Halsey, who refereed over 280 Premier League games this hour, and we'll see what can be done better. You can get in touch with the show on WhatsApp 0879 180 180 or on social media at Off The Ball. William O'Callaghan is with us for tonight's news round. Hey, Will.
1: Evening, chaps.
0: And Arthur O'Dea is here with us as well.
2: What's the crack?
0: Now, we're kind of, you know, we have a good bit to get to. Like, it's not the busiest sports day of all time, but there's a good bit to talk about. We're going to get through it all in the news round.
1: Therefore, we're not going to talk
3: about it. Nine pages here.
0: What was it there? It's very big font.
3: It is.
1: Very big font. The printer has somehow got stuck on size 72 font. I can't get it changed. So go on.
0: So, but like, we plenty of sport to get to. But what did we spend the news talking about? Let's face it. We've seen some of the station has already displayed it today, but it's time for Off The Ball take on last night's episode, The Traitors, because we have some angry people in the studio.
1: It's the angriest I've been watching TV in quite a while. And I've watched a good few of the international traitors, and I strongly feel, unless they're playing the best game of all time, the Irish faithfuls this time around may well be the most stupid group that have ever gone through The Traitors in any series.
0: You agree?
3: I don't want to seem too harsh on them because they're all normal people. They're all going back to normal lives.
1: They're just TV characters.
3: They're not celebrities. Like, you know, they're not going to, this for a lot of them, this won't be your life.
0: But I was stupid.
3: Furious. Now, they're either being shafted in the way it's edited and whatever way they're kind of being made to look fools. But
0: I explain to anyone who hasn't been watching what you're talking about.
3: It's hard to, but like, I don't think you're going very into the weeds.
0: You have to have seen at least some Traitor series, but basically they do a thing where there's murder in plain sight. And
1: which the contestants are really aware of because they've watched the other
0: again. It's getting harder to do all these things because everybody becomes so aware of the tropes of it. And there was a guy for the first time ever that I've ever seen it caught
1: completely red handed. You just murdered me.
0: And yeah, this was one of the great moments of TV. This was the night before last where, Janet is her name, and she has an unbelievable gasp. Where she, like, it was a great TV moment where she, have you just murdered me?
1: Mm-hmm.
0: Great moment, end of the episode. So then, having been caught red-handed, he spends the next episode, you think futilely, kind of like arguing for his innocence, and then everybody believes him.
3: So stupid. It's a setup. How?
0: Yeah. Set nobody, up by you.
3: Nobody
0: when?
3: Dug into it. Nobody dug into anything that happened. Just like, oh, well, she wasn't dead in the morning.
1: Mm. Who could have committed the murder in between then and their car drive to go to the mission?
3: I honestly felt so much for your man from Cork, DJ. Yeah. I was like, this fella here, if he
0: banished for no reason,
3: ended up being banished. Was
1: banished,
3: like,
1: for saying he was a car part salesman as opposed to a car salesman.
0: About a month ago.
3: That was his own thing. I thought he'd leave in disgust. It was like, lads, this is so obvious what's happening here. It was just, and he was like, I'm
0: this is
3: furious.
0: By the way, on the back of the other trader having been outed by her fellow trader way out the door in the most obvious way possible.
1: And
0: every now and then they realise that it happened, mention it, and then somehow forget about it again.
3: It's unbelievable.
0: Is it fixed?
3: I don't think it's fixed.
0: Fixed is the wrong word, but is there something we're missing? Are they been told to go down angles or avenues? Or
3: you'd hope not. I mean, there's a lot of money at
0: stake. I'd love to do it. Because I just feel like it must be so intense, in fairness to them. It must be so, and they're just talking about this bloody game all the time.
1: It is filmed over like a much shorter period of time than the way that it's portrayed on TV as well, which probably I'd say has an impact too.
0: Yeah, I'd imagine it's very intense, and I'd say you lose reason.
3: You must.
0: At some point.
1: It's crying about murdered people.
3: But it's so stupid sometimes the way they'll talk about stuff. It's like, well, it couldn't be him. No, it definitely
0: because you like
3: could.
0: Him.
3: Yeah, it definitely could
0: selected
3: be him.
0: At random, basically. Like, you know, it's like there's no... also, how they feel so betrayed. And it's like, hold on a second. He was told he was going to be a traitor. He can't help it.
3: Look, it's not. I look
0: great
3: forward.
0: Show, though, isn't it?
3: It's a great show.
0: Like, what other shows are getting us talking like this?
3: They've salvaged it, and it's been amazing, but I was furious watching it.
1: I thought the first few episodes were kind of dull, but then what happened was, because the... banished people and the murdered come through the offices here in the radio station every day, I had to keep up.
0: I was getting, I was an episode behind and kept getting spoiled. Eventually, I have to, like, you know, face the window at the other side of the office and make sure I didn't pass by the guest area at any point so that I would stop getting spoilers. But I've caught up now.
1: Yeah.
0: And
1: that murder cliffhanger was as good as it's been for the first two seasons of The Irish Traders. And I just thought, right, this has to be a way that both traders fall, not just one because of the nature of the circumstance as well. I think I joked online by saying, do you know what? Pretty much at this stage, Porrico could just walk in his cloak tomorrow. He'd be able to deflect and he can just keep moving on. So unless they're playing a game where they think we know who the two traders are because they're so obvious, we're going to let them get towards the end and then we'll out them. But I can't give the credit to the people in there because the way they've behaved so far, it's insane.
3: I'm forward to grilling them here when they're sitting in the lobby.
0: Yeah,
3: whoever's out tonight.
0: Well, I don't. I never do it. You feel bad, but you kind of just want to.
3: Just people.
0: You just want to go up to them and go, like, this thing that you did 8 months ago. Are you tick or what? Anyway, Sinead, that's the Traders. Look, I have to say, I had a little Traders fatigue because we had the Irish one followed by the English celebrity one followed by the actual English series. And the
1: English celebrity one's coming up now.
0: You know, you had it. I just felt like there was a lot of Traders, and I wasn't like madly looking forward to this one. And you know, you're at that point to the see where, like, it's on Sunday nights and the NFL is back and we've busy sporting stuff happening. So I could do without the Traders kind of monopolizing my time again. And every time it just completely hooks me.
3: It's on three nights a week.
0: It just completely hooks me. It's a great show. It's just a great concept, even though it's a stupid concept. And I'll tell you why.
3: Go on.
0: What difference does it make if you vote out a traitor or a faithful at the round table?
3: So long as you're still there.
0: But no, so long, it doesn't matter. Because if a trader gets knocked out, it just gets replaced by another trader.
3: Yeah.
0: Is it so that you can become a trader? Because otherwise, it's literally, there's no, this idea of, oh, the traders are making idiots out of you. It's like, they aren't. Like, if I got rid of a trader, there'd just be another two of them there tomorrow again. Like, it makes no odds. So it's like as long as you have the suspension of disbelief that none of this really matters until the end.
1: I think it's a massive flaw in the mechanic. I think
0: last year in
1: is,
0: the Irish one, do you remember the lads were like, don't phone me, man. We know he's a faithful. Yeah. We'll just keep it along. We know he's a trader. We'll just keep him to the end.
1: So I think what should happen is they should get a financial bonus if they vote a traitor out. So there's an incentive.
0: The money is
1: against
0: so
1: fair.
0: Poor.
1: Because even last night was the stabbing the dolls episode, wasn't it? Yeah. So they all decided collectively they weren't going to stab each other, which was the whole reason for the game. They should have been punished for not actually going for the game.
3: Punished.
1: Well, like the guy as well who was doing the Ring a Rung a Rosie, you know, the musical chairs, and they decided, I'm not just going to participate because I don't want to get knocked out. There should be some kind of punishment for that.
0: Anyway, I have a text in here about last night's slight tangent where I talked about not being able to read books anymore and falling asleep. And it says, basically, it says, I've read full books where I can't remember a single thing that was in it. So go back and listen to last night's side tangent if that doesn't mean anything to you. We might get into some sport now at this stage, you know, at 11 minutes past 7, if you want to give us your first story tonight.
1: We've lost the sporting faithful at this stage, Mick. So Manchester United manager Michael Carrick says he'll have a very keen awareness about the expectations that are on him at Old Trafford in his second season. The club's former midfielder will be leading them out in tonight's English League Cup third round clash with Brighton in just under an hour's time. United suffered an early exit at Grimsby under Ruben Amorim last season, and Carrick wants them to go all the way to Wembley this time round.
2: For me, trophies is the beauty and the feeling of winning is what we're in football for, what we're in sport for, and certainly what I'm in this club for is to try and win. So it's not straightforward and you decide you want to win and you go and win, of course not, but it's important, you know, and I think trophies and achieving things is and giving supporters that feeling of the emotion of that is important, definitely.
1: That's Manchester United team. Then you've got Darlow, who's in goal, back four of Dalot. It seems he's playing at right back and Masroi at left back, although they could easily switch. Yoro and Heaven are the centre backs. You've got captain for tonight, despite owning at the club for a couple of months, is Tielemans. You've got Santos in midfield as well. Shea Lacey is the youngster who gets a chance to play. Could well have been JJ Gabriel if he hadn't decided to not turn up for training. You've got Mason Mount back in the team. Marcus Rashford going to be supporting Benjamin Sesko, who starts this time round. Elsewhere tonight, team's trying to get through to round four. Everton, who haven't won a trophy since the FA Cup in the mid-90s, they take on championship side Wolves, and there's a derby between Coventry.
3: It's funny bit of shade.
0: It'll be the third round.
1: They haven't won a trophy since then. And four-tier Fleetwood could potentially get into the fourth round of the competition for the first time in their history. They meet Sheffield United. There is history for Sunderland tonight as well. They host the Dutch outfit AZ Alkmaar in the Europa League, and is also the first time in 53 years that Sunderland have played in European football.
0: That's impressive. Villa Coventry, the last time they played was in 2001. Where Villa relegated their West Midlands rivals that day.
3: The Hassan Kashoul Derby.
0: Came from 2-0 down. What?
3: The Hassan Kashoul Derby.
0: That's it, yeah. It was actually, and also Mustafa Hadji Derby. He got
3: maybe
0: two that.
3: Not
0: both of them.
3: Okay.
0: He got two that day for Coventry. And they went 2-0 up, looked like they were trying to get to safety. And Villa came back and won 3-2 with an unbelievable winner from Paul Merson that Villa fans still remember fondly, which I think is a bit small time.
3: Now that you have a European trophy, another European trophy.
0: They had a European trophy before that too. I can't believe Arthur watches The Traitors. I didn't think he'd lower himself to that level of TV, says James in Buncrana. Arthur doesn't know what that means.
1: He likes culture and popular.
3: Yeah, I don't know what to say to that.
0: The current crew, this is really harsh from Jill, right? And I don't stand by this. This is Jill's opinion. The current crew on The Irish Traitors are the dumbest crowd I've ever come across. It's embarrassing. So I don't think it's dumb. I really don't. I think it is just, you're lost in your world.
3: You got to be conscious, I suppose. You see the whole deck and they're only seeing what they're seeing. But it's just a funny way where they're so adamant. We're like, well, it cannot be him. And it's just, the whole logic of that's just flawed.
1: They didn't even investigate it. That was my myth.
3: It's the maddest thing I've ever seen.
0: They didn't want it to be him.
3: No, they didn't.
0: And it's on things.
3: But it's the maddest thing I've ever seen in terms of he couldn't believe his luck.
0: Hmm. No. How did I get away with that? It was a great moment. He's very funny. The two traders are brilliant, actually, at the moment. If United lose tonight, is Carrick in trouble? They have Fulham away at the weekend, and that's no gimme. Also, Eddie Howe is unemployed at the moment. Eddie Howe,
3: we're
0: back to Eddie Howe.
1: Is this text from Roy Keane?
0: Fulham away is no gimme. I know it's not a gimme and it's an away game in the Premier League, but it's not the worst fixture coming up. It's not as if they're playing Brentford away or something like that at the moment. Brighton always beat United at Old Trafford is one
1: very
0: thing. And then, but at the same time, this was the game where they played Grimsby last season, wasn't it? Or maybe it was the second round because they weren't in Europe, obviously. But I just don't feel that there's any appetite to be kind of thinking, let's sack a manager in August or September again for United, is there?
3: I don't know what would have to happen for that to happen tonight, but he's under pressure.
0: With a second team anyway, really, for the most part as well.
3: That's his choice.
0: Mason Mount?
3: I love Mason Mount.
0: Someone to have a look at tonight?
3: No, I don't think so. It's one of those where it's just he could be great, and I think he's a fantastic player, but it's just never happened.
0: He's never going to play.
3: No.
0: As a 10 for United anyway, is with Bruno around, that's the other thing.
3: It's just a shame that he's just, because he's been there now, I want to say at least 3 years. Hasn't he joined over a summer?
0: And if you think of that, he was a year and a half, if not longer,
3: maybe two,
0: in and out with the Chelsea team with injuries as well. So you're probably talking about more than half of his career has been this at that stage.
3: It's a real shame, because you think back to that 2021 Chelsea Champions League winning team, and he was instrumental in it. If I'm not misremembering that, but I definitely remember, I think he played in the pass for the goal in the final that Havertz got. Now, maybe that's flavouring it, but I do remember Tuchel was mad about him.
1: Yep.
3: It's just a real shame that he's just...
1: Southgate was as well. At that point, he was a pretty instrumental player for England and dropped off.
0: I always remember when he was at his height, we had Pat Nevin on the show, and Pat Nevin just saying that he'd watched him every week for Chelsea and just didn't think he had that much about him, that he wasn't the player that could run a game and all. And in that position, when you think of the talent of those other England number 10s that we kind of keep talking about, that he's just not on that level. But I don't know. I always feel like when he does get a run of games, he is an effective player, if nothing else. Anyway, United could definitely do with him. But as you said, does it look like it's going to happen? I don't know.
3: And it's even now since it happened, and you'll have a far greater appreciation of it, but even Tielemans, who looks like... He's obviously on the backdrop of his career, but it's a really interesting thing where you're like, his ability just to make a pass is just, and it's a simple pass, not even think, but it's never going behind the person.
0: No.
3: It's perfect. And it's just that type of thing. It's not like when you're not getting him at his best, clearly.
0: Yeah, I just don't know. We'll wait and see on that. Like, you know what I mean? He's just after a World Cup as well. Like, you know what I mean? I think this idea that Tielemans is an old 29 is something that is, people have just discussed into reality at this stage, where it might be true, but also might not be. He didn't show any signs of it last season. But the passing, the true passing, that was exactly it. When Villa went on their worst run of last season, other than at the start of the season, he was out injured. And it was like at some points they could not create a chance. And you're kind of seeing it again with Villa so far this season. Tielemans unlocks everything. And he will get a little bit more settled and he'll find his role within the United team. He's playing a little bit deeper, obviously, with Bruno ahead of him. I think he'll find his role and you will see him unlock defences. And it'll be in a subtle way. It'll be the fourth pass before a goal. It won't be the woods where you're kind of, he's in all the highlight reels or anything like that, you know. But
3: an interesting point of comparison. I don't disagree with you at all. I was just wondering about that. Tielemans is 29, Mount is 27. Club games Tielemans has played 230 more games than him.
0: That's probably just league if you're...
3: That's everything. That's the whole, that's the whole package. Right. 230.
0: That's incredible. 2 years.
1: Yeah.
0: We'll get some Shane Lowry news before we take the break.
1: Yeah, well, Shane Lowry says he's quickly switched his focus to the BMW PGA Championship this week. It's after what he's called, in his own words, a mad few days celebrating his Irish Open success. The Offaly man enjoyed that 11-shot victory at Doonbeg at the weekend to win his home open for the second time, first time as a professional. Lowry linked up with the rest of the European Ryder Cup team at Adair Manor early on Monday. He said he had about 5 hours sleep before his round, before toasting the victory at home with friends and family in Clara and Tullamore yesterday. He says this week's tournament at Wentworth is still a big one in his calendar and he's determined to carry momentum from last weekend.
4: It's been a mad few days, but I'm sure as time goes on I will. Obviously I'm here at a big tournament this week and I want to kind of keep going and playing good golf. But yeah, to win my National Open by 11 shots was incredible to do it the way I did. Everything about the whole week, the crowds, the atmosphere there, and yeah, it was an amazing week after exciting. I've been through a few little tough times this year, so it's been pretty good to do that.
5: To come out of a victory is quite a big wave to come out of. The wave that you've been riding over there in Ireland must be a big one. How do you reset, refocus, get ready for the week ahead?
4: Yeah, you sort of, I don't know, to be honest. I've got, I've been pretty busy since I finished on Sunday, and I've got this afternoon now to sort of chill and try and get my head around back to competing tomorrow. Because at the end of the day, I'm a professional and I'm a competitor, and I want to go out there and do my best. So that'll be just up to me to kind of sort myself out today, get some rest. I think rest is going to be important over the next few days. And, you know, if I can keep playing golf the way I am, you know, hopefully give myself a chance this week as well.
1: Rory McIlroy went directly to Wentworth after that session at Adair Manor. He is also part of the star-studded field at the flagship event on the DP World Tour. And he says it was only a matter of time before Lowry won another trophy.
6: Like I said to Shane afterwards on Sunday, I said, you know, form is temporary and class is permanent. Like, he is that caliber of a player, we all know he is. It was just a matter of him getting back to that point and winning a tournament, and I think him finishing it off in emphatic style the way he did, I think it'll do a lot for him, and it'll hopefully do a lot for him with how he approaches final rounds going forward, because, you know, I think he would admit himself that final rounds have been a struggle over the last couple of years for him. But I think for him to go out, shoot 63 on the final day, leading your National Open with all that crowd support behind you, you know, he really went out there and he grabbed the tournament by the throat and he made it his. And it was amazing to see, because he, you know, and he alluded to it on Sunday night as well. Like, he's had some hard times this year, and, you know, we've had some chats and heart-to-hearts about it, and, you know, all I can try to be is a good friend and provide encouragement and maybe provide examples of what I've maybe tried to do in those circumstances. But yeah, as I said, I think it was only a matter of time, and it was amazing to see.
1: Meanwhile, the Irish Open's got a new slot for next year. It has been brought forward to the first week of July. Shane Lowry will be defending his title at the K Club, and it'll be just 2 weeks before the Open at St Andrews. Maybe not ideal having a parkland course just before the links there. No. The move is due to the Ryder Cup at Limerick's Adair Manor in the September slot, and the Irish Open will now be the first tournament of what the DP World Tour is called today, the closing swing series.
0: Yeah, that sounds great, but I suppose 2 weeks before the Open, if we had a, if it was still PGA Tour season, it's definitely better in September, and hopefully post Ryder Cup it can go back there, because the field was great, as we were talking about on last night's show. Right, we'll have more after the break with Will on the news round. The news round on Off the Ball is with Amazon.ie, Irish brands at local prices. 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
0: Right, you're welcome back to the news round. We've still got loads more to get to, Will, including John Myler on Off the Ball Breakfast this morning.
1: Yeah, Chairperson of the Hurling Expert Advisory Committee says the hand pass is the biggest issue in the game right now. New rule recommendations, you know, will be trialled in the third level league ahead of the Fitzgibbon Cup, which includes an emphasis on a clear separation from the holding hand when a hand pass is being made. Former Cork boss Myler, speaking on Off the Ball Breakfast this morning, said it is crucial that they now end the throwing of the slitter.
20: The one change really is the hand pass. That's number one priority on everybody's list. And, you know, a lot of people are saying that the ball is thrown, the players are cheating. But we've looked at that and we've trashed that out for hours. So we came up with one hand pass and then you have to deliver the ball. You try that in the Fitzgibbon League games and see how that works. Maybe if there's one change, then there could be a ripple effect. So we may have a hand pass and then suddenly there's something else.
21: John, who's the best hand passer in the game that we should be looking at?
20: Keane Lynch, by a million miles. He's a fantastic artist in the middle of the field for Limerick, and he conducts the orchestra really for Limerick's hurling. He's absolutely brilliant, and I don't want to stop that at all. There's been numerous occasions where people are fighting after games and Sunday game analysis, and that was it a throw, was it a hand pass. We're hoping then that one hand pass may take the weight off referees as well. That's a knock-on effect. And we're here to support the referees and to do everything to facilitate the referees in the refereeing of the match.
0: Is this governable? Referable?
3: Just the one hand pass?
0: Probably. Well, probably, and probably easy. Yeah, and the clear hand pass, I think, is more. I just think it's one of those. They actually have it worded very well. They're like, it's not a specific, it's like, don't worry about whether they technically left the hand or not, which is the, you know, that's some of the argument at the moment. It's more like, if the ref can't see it, then it's a free.
1: Yeah,
0: I like that, because like that's making the word clear do a bit less work. I think like it's giving a little bit more clarification to it, and I think that is a huge one.
3: But then
0: I don't know if you need both. I think if you'd have the clear hand passing, do you really need to limit it then? Like, is it not like, is three hand passes to get out of trouble and then work the way up the field really such a scourge on the game? I don't know if it is really.
3: Conversation
0: for another night.
3: Yeah, I don't understand this.
0: At all.
3: It doesn't really feel like hurling's in any bother. Like,
0: yeah.
3: If you ask questions, you ask people.
0: Does it need to be a massive bother for us to tweak, I suppose, would be John's point.
3: Yeah, no, and I get it. And if you ask people what are the issues, people will tell you what the issues are. But I don't know if there was any, if no one asked the question, I don't think anyone would be raising this as a problem.
0: Filled out that survey, do you remember, that, like, I was very, like, I was just worried that the way a lot of it was worded was going to make people react in a bigger way than they actually think. Like, there was an awful lot of, like, a load of questions about passing the ball back to the goalkeeper. It's like, that's not an issue in the game, but you put it as one of the main questions, people are going to say they don't like it, and suddenly that's going to be banned. Yeah. But there's no real issue with it.
1: Yeah.
0: You know, anyway, that's we might get into it again. The three of us should convene on a different platform, maybe, and try to have the great hurling debate sometime.
1: That sounds like a kitchen talk, but yeah.
0: But yeah, well, let's do it. Enzo Maresca.
1: Yeah, look, the Manchester City boss says the controversial winning goal against United at the weekend is just a part of football. Howard Webb admitted last night the video assistant referee didn't even consider whether Enzo Fernandez was offside in the build-up to Erling Haaland's strike. The referee's chief said he was really disappointed, but Maresca said today he's frustrated about the fact it is distracted from his side's performance. Said they were on top for 70 minutes with a man less.
0: Yeah, look, I don't know. I don't know what Maresca is supposed to say in this regard. Of course, you'll take the decision as any other team would, but yeah, look, VAR. We're going to talk a little bit more about it with former referee Mark Halsey after the break in a couple of minutes. Davy Fitz?
1: Yep, he's not going to be managing an intercounty hurling team in 2027. He says he's made a definite decision on that. The former Clare goalkeeper who was speaking at the Ploughing Championships this week, he stepped down, of course, as interim manager after 2 years in charge this summer. He says he's rejected a couple of offers from county teams this summer. Fitzgerald feels he needs a short break as things stand because things have got a little bit stale. So by Davy's own count, he reckons between playing, coaching, management, he's had 38 unbroken years in intercounty. So
0: yeah, I was thinking about Davy. Like, Davy retired in controversial circumstances for the Clare team in 2008, and you're kind of like whatever. And then like before that championship, that was like during the winter, and then the championship was Clare beat Waterford in the first round, and then Davy was the Waterford manager, and then he was the manager in an All Ireland final that year. Like,
3: that was so
0: whirlwind, like, yeah. You know, and it's continued ever since.
1: Yeah, I think if you imagine like LIT even before that point as well. So it's just, again, it's an insane career. I'm very surprised he's not involved with the team this year. I was sure he was going to be.
0: Now, Michael O'Neill, we talked about his reaction and what he said while picking Cadoc O'Neill in the Northern Ireland squad for the upcoming games last night, and John Martin of the FAI has been responding.
1: Yeah, the director of football's had a busy week when it comes to the media, and he's defended their approach to recruitment in the general sense after that criticism from Michael O'Neill. The Northern Ireland manager expressed his frustration about that approach for Cadoc O'Neill potentially switching to the Republic of Ireland. The teenager has been named in Northern Ireland's squad for the Nations League games this month despite being injured, and two more caps for him would end any possibility of changing teams. Martin was speaking on the Second Captain's podcast. He said he was very satisfied with the process that the FAI have been using to conduct their businesses, stressing as well that they speak to the family of the player when it comes to underage players, and he says they'll continue to explore players who are eligible to represent Ireland. He also didn't close the door entirely on Cadoc O'Neill potentially even switching to Ireland when he said we'll see what happens in the next few weeks.
0: Yeah, so Cadoc O'Neill is injured at the moment, and obviously this is for, you know, I think he's named the squad for four games, so potentially he's there. Like, it does remain to be seen. The interview I heard with Cadoc O'Neill after Arsenal's preseason game, which I would have been very surprised he'd be in the next Northern Ireland squad after that interview. But look, you know, maybe minds are changed, and I wouldn't suggest that Northern Ireland are just doing this blindly, because I think that would be a bit silly. But it's not beyond the realms of possibility that they have, that they've just picked them to force the issue.
1: It'll be back in the news
0: again. Wait and see. He is injured, so it's like very reasonable that he might pull out of the squad.
1: Like, Hamer Hagerson is up for media in the morning when he names his squad. I've no doubt he's going to be asked about the situation. So again, let's see what his take on it is. But
3: what would you want to? Like, you're not, no one's advocating like this guy plays for Ireland now, I assume.
0: Well, I presume once he declares, the pathway would be there, as opposed to I don't think he'd be in the current squad. He's not playing football at the moment at any reasonable level. Premier League 2 or whatever it is. Jack Crowley, we got an update from Clayton McMillan today that I was going to say is heartening, but I'm just so worried about this general injury, I have to say.
1: Yeah, so it's upbeat, but obviously he's, again, very much stressing they won't rush Jack Crowley's recovery. So the Ireland half, as we know, is sidelined until the new year on medical advice. It's due to a vascular issue in his leg. He will be sitting out, of course, all of the rest of Ireland's Nations Championship campaign. McMillan, who's also brought Tony Butler back to the club as a result of the lack of tens they have at the moment, says a recent scan has shown an improvement and that Crowley is being diligent in his rehabilitation. But again, there's no definitive timeline in this. McMillan was saying as well in a couple of the other interviews ahead of their preseason game with Leicester that they won't really know how far along Crowley is until he can run again.
0: Yeah, so that's the problem, is like everything seems to be progressing well and they're happy with it, but everything he said about the way Crowley is acting around this and keeping himself in the best possible shape is really good, and the fact that it is improving in every scan is brilliant. But because he's not doing anything to aggravate it, you just have this worry that when he does start running again and training, that it re-aggravates and becomes this ongoing thing. So, look, I really hope that's not the case. It's just, until we know, we don't know. So this sort of, like, that is the problem. It's a very, very strange injury. We have to go, but there is some news that we have not seen the last of Leo Messi in an Argentina jersey just yet.
1: Indeed, Lee. So he's going to get a final international send-off next month. There was a squad named last night, which I think many people may have been surprised by when they saw the 2022 World Cup winning captain included. So he's in for their games against Bolivia and two games against Benin. The Argentine FA said they'll give Messi the farewell he deserves, because they particularly got a friendly with Benin at Buenos Aires October the 6th, which is the third game of the international window, and Messi will be on the pitch for that. I don't know how much he's going to play in the other two internationals, but they wanted him to finish up on the pitch as opposed to in a statement.
0: Absolutely. There'll be some price and tickets for that.
1: River Plate Stadium as well, which is pretty spectacular. So.
0: Will, thanks very much.
1: No problems.
0: Arthur, we'll talk to you a little bit later on. And up next, we are going to speak to former Premier League referee Mark Halsey.
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0: Right, you're welcome back to Wednesday night's Off the Ball. Now it's another week, which means another VAR controversy, another controversial red card, another Howard Webb grovelling apology to Michael Owen. It just seems that every season brings more pressure on the referees and even the refereeing body who have tried the rebrand this year in an attempt to sharpen up their image a little bit. Mark Halsey is a referee of nearly 300 Premier League games. He joins us now. Mark, thanks so much for joining us. When we get headlines like this on a Monday, Tuesday and even Wednesday, like, do you kind of look and say, like, is it with despair that you think, oh, here we go again, the main talking point is officiating and VAR and everything else?
29: No, I just know I'm going to be very busy.
0: The phone's going to ring.
29: Yeah, listen, look, I think it's, I mean, the error that we saw, obviously, with Erling Haaland's goal on Sunday just shouldn't have happened. It was catastrophic. And, I was sitting there watching the game, and soon as the ball come across, I just said, Enzo Fernandez, he's offside. Because, you know, being in an offside position is not an offence in itself. It's then whether you become involved in active play, interfering with an opponent or opponents, and making a deliberate play to play the ball. And straight away, that just ticked all the boxes. Listen, we heard Howard's grovelling. Well, was it an apology? Was he trying to stick up for, you know, for the guys in the bunker? But listen, it's not easy, but there should have been enough support around them in that room to flag that incident up.
0: My instinct watching it today was almost like, this happens. You can just miss something. It's human error. But the way you're kind of saying it is like, it's not really for a referee or for, you know, these are the things you have to look for. Everything else, you know, this is 101 basically, is to kind of not miss the obvious.
29: Yeah, absolutely. I mean, on VR, I mean, it's been going, what, 7 or 8 seasons now?
0: Yeah.
29: And we're still no better off, because for me, it's the training, the education, the leadership and direction. And obviously something is wrong with what is it now? Not PGML, it's what, Ref Pro, whatever they call it. And obviously, it's not working. Whatever their training schedule is or their training standards, it's not working. And when you look at that, then they like you say, did they have tunnel vision? Well, there should have been someone there to flag that up. I mean, they concentrated so much on Haaland, like you say, they missed the bigger picture of Enzo Fernandez in the middle. Mm-hmm. Now, even the assistant referee, he flagged off saying that Haaland's offside. Okay, but you check that and you say, well, no, Haaland is onside. And then you go into Enzo Fernandez. And then obviously that was one of the last things they focused on. Well, hang on a minute. Law 11, offside is clear. You don't have to play the ball to be judged as interfering with opponent and become involved in active play. It's if you make a deliberate play to play that ball. I mean, it wasn't difficult in applying the offside law to that incident. And
0: no.
29: I mean, when you look at it, you think to yourself, hang on a minute, okay. Obviously, Michael and the assistant hear all the feedback, and you thought perhaps, you know, being ultra critical, I mean, because I thought Michael had a good game, to be fair, should have perhaps one of the assistant on this side, or Michael say, well, hang on a minute, was Robert Enzo Fernandez in the middle? Because we didn't hear any interaction with the referee, Michael, or the assistant, did we? But one thing that said to me was when Michael gave the goal, his body language and his facial expressions didn't seem right.
0: Okay.
29: If you look back at it, he looked ever surprised.
0: Are you someone that thinks this can help referees and help the game, but the referee's body and how it's done needs to be better? Or would you just prefer ref's decision final? Let's just go with what we've always done for 100 years.
29: I mean, I'm a great advocate for VAR. I was a great advocate for VAR. But as the years have gone on, I think myself, you know, I watch my team QPR in a championship, and it's great to have watched championship football with no VAR.
0: Yeah.
29: Yes, you're going to get the odd errors. You're going to get errors. But, I mean, should we scrap VAR? I would put me now personally, yes, but we ain't going to. It's here to stay. So you've got to look at, for me, it's not the system, it's the personnel. And as I said earlier, it's all about the training and the education, the leadership and direction. You know, but we're still seeing incidents now where VAR, I mean, you know, look at, I'm going off it, look at the Sunderland-Arsenal game, the penalty that Sunderland were awarded. Now, when you dissect that incident, you can clearly see it was Ballard that fouled Konsa.
0: Yeah.
29: For me. So that was a clear and obvious error. So why didn't VAR come and get involved in that incident? For me, they get involved when they shouldn't, and they don't get involved when they should. And that comes down to the training and education and the leadership and direction from Howard and his management. And I think his management... His management under him and his coaches, for me, they're not fit for purpose.
0: Okay, that's a big statement. Do you feel, Mark, that it has changed refereeing?
29: They're afraid of making a big decision now. They've got the fallback of VAR. They're not making the big decisions anymore. I mean, go back to the Sunderland Arsenal one. You know, yes, we want to eradicate all this grappling and holding in the penalty area, but on that one, they picked the wrong one. And, you know, we're seeing it again. I mean, I think last week, was it Ipswich-Liverpool? Don't know if you saw the Ipswich-Liverpool. Just before us, over the Gakpo was wiped out just inside the penalty area.
0: I think it was Gakpo, actually. Yeah. I was talking about this before we just did this piece, and in my head, I was trying to remember it, and I thought it was Munoz, and it was only when he said it was Gakpo. For me, that was the ultimate example, because he's at full pace, he's hit, he obviously stumbles, takes him away from the ball and takes away a goal-scoring opportunity. But it was like as if it wasn't even a talking point.
29: It's the same with the Sunderland and Arsenal game. I mean, the commentary on that game, they didn't even mention about, you know, Konsa was fouled. They didn't even mention it. And the same in that game, it wasn't even mentioned. And it was, I mean, for me, that was a clear penalty, and VAR should have got involved in that, but they didn't. You know, have we set, I mean, you know, we keep saying about this high bar. Well, a foul is a foul. A foul is a foul. You know, there's nothing in the laws of the game about, oh, a foul, it's got to be a high bar. Was that a clear and obvious error? Yes, it was.
0: We're into the realm of speculation here, but you've obviously said what you think about Howard Webb and his leadership and, you know, what's happening at the top of English football refereeing. What's the hole back there? Why is it not being done as well as it can possibly be done, in your opinion?
29: Yeah, I think what it is, I think it's the system as well. I think it's the coaches he's got involved are not fit for purpose. I mean, it goes all, it's not just at the top, it goes all the way down in non-league. I mean, my brother, he's a manager of Ware Football Club in the Southern League, and he often complains to me, he said, the standard of officiating is not what it should be, even at that level. Now, so then you've got to look at the process, you've got to look at the way they're coached, the way that they're, you know, they're led. So for me, I think we have too many manufactured referees, not natural ability referees. And sometimes, I know it's just going to be a bit controversial, but if your face doesn't fit, you don't progress. And sometimes we're losing natural ability referees because they're promoting referees that perhaps do well in an interview. And you've got your natural ability referees that are not so good at interviewing, because as you come up to the top of the pyramid, you get interviewed to make that next step. Now, for me, you know, can that guy referee? Is he a bloody good referee? Yes, he is, but he doesn't interview very well. Oh, we won't promote him. That's the problem we're getting. We need natural referees. We need referees with personality. That's what we need at the moment. There's an arrogance about some of our referees on the pitch, and that's not what it's about. You know, it's about, you know, it's about the players, it's about the fans, it's about the managers. It's, you know, it's all about, yes, there's frustrations on the field of play. You know, referees, I mean, they sometimes just don't feel they show enough empathy. But, you know, it's all about the players and let them get on with it. You know, players, you know, referees walk onto the field of play and they think they command respect straight away. That's not what it's about. You earn that respect over the years. You gain that respect with your accuracy and your decision making, the way you speak with the players, your awareness of what goes on around you. You know, that's refereeing is an art, not a science.
0: Mm.
29: And it's been like that since the year dot when referees were introduced into football matches.
0: When did you start refereeing, Mark?
29: Oh, I was playing non-league football and I started refereeing in 1988, 89.
0: Okay.
29: That's when I began, yeah.
0: Would you do it again?
29: Oh, listen, about that, I loved it. I loved my time as a referee. Would I change the way no, I wouldn't. I mean, I just loved the banter on the field of play. Mm. Yeah, I didn't enjoy all the politics. And I would say, if I wasn't happy, I would say it at meetings. And sometimes I said things perhaps I shouldn't have done. But that's me. You know, I'll say it as it is. And if you don't like it, then it's tough.
0: Can I just ask that, just a couple of more things about kind of like the pressure, I would imagine, that refereeing brings. And I don't know if you saw Mikel Arteta's interview after the Sunderland game at the weekend, and as you pointed out, he was probably in the right in terms of the penalty that was given against his team, but they've just won 2-0 and it was a very Alex Ferguson-esque, I would say, I'm not accepting this kind of stuff. And I'm just wondering, if you're doing Arsenal next week, do you feel there's a bit of wrath coming if I give a decision against them? And even if you wouldn't, do you understand how others may be a little bit intimidated when the big teams are kind of very openly criticising refereeing and talking about, they talk about the consequences of bad decisions an awful lot, which I think is very weighted.
29: Yeah, listen, if you get intimidated, you wouldn't get to that level of refereeing. You know, okay. Listen, you go out there, you cross that white line, and your referee what was in front of you. I mean, I used to have laughs and jokes and play music in my dressing room, ring that bell. Once I crossed that white line, I was going to battle, because players will do what they can to get what they can out of a referee. You're there to officiate and do it to the best of your ability. So once I crossed that white line, that was it. Game on. You know, fully focused, full of concentration. If you lose at one moment of focus or your concentration, that's when you're going to make an error. That's when you make an error. So you go out there, you referee what's in front of you. I'd most probably say to, I have a few words with players. I used to say a few things to players, you know, on the field of play. I remember at Anfield, refereeing Man United, Liverpool Man United, I went up to Ronaldo. I said, don't you be going down easy today, because you'll get absolutely nothing out of me today. And, you know, just say little things like that. First couple of minutes, down he went. I said, I ran past him. What did I just say to you? What on earth did I just say to you? Didn't go down easy again after that. So you just say, you know, just say little things. It's all about, you know, managing the game, managing the players, talking with the players, letting them know your feelings.
3: Yeah.
29: No uncertain terms. You know, it's like I would say to Mick, you know, the managers or the coaches come in, you know, technically. I know Arteta, he has lots of problems with leaving the technical area. And I would just say to him, hey, Mikel, do me a favour, please, today, mate. Stay within your boundaries. Don't go out. Don't come rushing out of your technical area. Yeah, so you're just managing everything straight away before the game starts.
0: Like you just mentioned the Ronaldo thing there, and kind of having maybe an idea before you go out. Did you see Mike Dean's interview a couple of months ago? Now, a couple of weeks ago, he was talking about, you know, playing games and, you know, like not blowing the whistle for a certain amount of time. I have to say, I've seen a number of these type podcast style interviews, and I think there's a bit of storytelling there. I doubt we ever went 25 minutes without blowing a whistle.
29: It is absolutely impossible to go 20 minutes without blowing your whistle for a free kick or something. It's impossible. I used to be full official to Mike. I never heard of these stories, I have to say. I have never heard of them.
0: Okay.
29: Never.
0: We've mentioned Michael Oliver, like, having a good game on Sunday, and, like, he probably did for the most part, and there was also kind of like he happened to be the referee for probably the other biggest VAR controversy ever, which was the Liverpool Spurs one a couple of years ago. It's interesting that the one thing that might be kind of going in referees' favour is that it is the kind of not anonymous, we can find out the name, but we're not looking at them, VAR voice that is sort of responsible for the worst of these things. Even the Arteta thing, he's not really annoyed at the ref for giving the penalties, annoyed at VAR for holding it up. Does it help at all that maybe it takes some of the individual focus off the one person and makes it more about a team these days, just in terms of like even the future of refereeing and people actually getting into the industry?
29: Yeah, listen, it's a good question. I mean, you know, you say to yourself, I mean, when you go to live football matches, you see all the trucks there, don't you? So, you know, VAR is sometimes, 200 miles away, isn't it? So you could argue that should the VAR team be on site with the referee team? You know, should they be just there to give? Because referees meet up on game day at a hotel. So really, perhaps the guys should be all together. Then the VAR team goes off into the trucks, and the referee team go into the dressing room. So there's something there. Perhaps that's something that could be improved. I don't know. But yeah, I think it's a difficult one. I'm not so sure that the VAR should be like hundreds of miles away. I really don't.
0: It probably won't be the first. It won't be the last VAR controversy of the season, Mark. I really appreciate your time. I really appreciate your time tonight, and hopefully we'll talk to you again soon, Mark Halsey. Thanks so much for joining us.
29: All the best. Take care.
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4: A very good night from the newsroom. I'm Lindsay Dolan. TD Michael Healy-Rae has been hospitalised following an assault. The incident happened while the Kerry TD was stopped in traffic. Our political correspondent Sean Defoe reports.
5: Michael Healy-Rae was stopped in traffic in Dublin City in his branded car when he was approached by an individual after that person began shouting at him. The Kerry TD then sustained unidentified injuries, was transferred to a Garda car and brought to St Vincent's Hospital where he's currently being treated. There was no immediate statement from the deputy beyond confirming the incident occurred. Mr. Healy-Rae had been travelling from Leinster House when he was assaulted.
4: The Taoiseach says he's spoken to Michael Healy-Rae and sent him his best wishes for a full recovery. Simon Harris said he's very concerned by the incident, adding there's absolutely no place for violence or intimidation in Irish democracy. He said every citizen, including public representative, has the right to go about their work and life without fear. Ireland will follow new EU rules on online safety for children. That's according to the Communications Minister, who said he's satisfied with the legislation. The EU Kids Act will have a gradual and differentiated approach, according to European Commission President Ursula von der Leyen. Minister Patrick O'Donovan said he's happy to work with the European proposal.
6: As I said last week, I didn't want to be in a position today where I would be in a situation as President of the European Council of Communications Ministers to be in an embarrassing loggerheads between ourselves and the European Commission, where it's going to say, you know something, Ireland is going to go it alone now. Ireland is going to engage now with the European Commission. We're going to obviously see the production of the legislation tomorrow. We're going to work with the Commission President Verkunen.
4: And newly killed Traitor star Janet said other contestants thought she was gone mad at the end. Traitor Porrico survived despite being linked to her murder in plain sight, admitting afterwards he was shocked to have escaped suspicion. DJ was also sent home after receiving all but two votes at the round table before revealing he was a faithful. Janet says Porrico is very good at influencing people's decisions.
7: I feel like they decided that I was just gone cuckoo bananas, and Porrick had made such a good narrative for himself for the whole situation that they were able to just get led by him. And I think it's a true testament to how good he is at the game that he was able to create this wonderful, spectacular story that made them just, you know, not care about logic anymore.
4: That's it for now. More in an hour.
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4: Outbreaks of rain continuing with clear spells and scattered showers following lows of 9 to 12 degrees. 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

0: You're very welcome back to Wednesday's Off the Ball. Now, for the next hour, we're going to bring you a really nice piece. It's all part of our latest series of Inner Drive in association with Allianz, where we speak to some of the biggest names in sport and get deep into their story and what makes them who they are with them and the people closest to them. Later in the series, we'll be hearing from Katie McCabe, from Kate O'Connor, from New Orleans Saints kicker Charlie Smith, and from others. Earlier on in the year, we had a sneak preview with our episode with Troy Parrott over in Alkmaar before his move to Real Betis. So tonight we're going to bring you a piece with Scotland, Bath and Lions star Finn Russell. Owen went over to Edinburgh to meet with Finn and some of those closest to him earlier on in the year, and for the first part here, you're going to hear from Finn Russell himself, from Keith, Finn's father, and from Craig Marr, who was Finn's teacher and junior rugby coach. Enjoy.
1: Delighted to say we're in the presence of greatness. Finn Russell, great to have you on the show. How are you?
2: I'm good, thank you. I'm very good, yeah.
1: You're from Bridge of Allen. Tell me here how dangerous it is to call you a Stirling man. Is Bridge of Allen an entirely separate entity?
2: Need to be careful what I say. Bridge of Allen's lovely. It's like a little small village. Cafes, restaurants, bars. Used to have a nightclub, not anymore. It's lovely. My family's from there, so I grew up there. I think Stirling's good. I suppose Bridge of Allen's got its own kind of little community there. So you go into Stirling for certain things, but whenever I'm back home, I'd stay just in Bridge of Allen. Like I say, if I want to go and get a coffee, get a brunch, it's got everything that you need there. Stirling's great. Like I said, I've not been back in the centre that much since I've left. A good few years ago now, but what I remember about it was good fun. So it's nice.
1: I know up in Bridge of Allen, the William Wallace Monument overlooks the village there. So you're steeped in Scottish history no matter where you look up there.
2: Yeah, no, the school I went to is right underneath the Wallace Monument. Well, Wallace High is what I went to. So it's right underneath the Wallace Monument. And I think Bridge of Allen's maybe a mile and a half from there. So not far at all.
1: Talk to us about your upbringing, Finn, in a sporting sense. What's going on for you as a kid? Because I know your family is steeped in sports as well.
2: Yeah, older brother, younger sister. We probably grew up playing every sport that we could. Mum and Dad running us around, making sure we got to anything we had to get to. A lot of summers were spent playing probably badminton in the back garden or up at the tennis club. And that's probably one of the main sports, or the two main sports, as well as rugby, that I grew up playing. A bit of cricket. Cricket's not that big in Scotland, especially not from Stirling. It's not that big.
3: For me, it's really important that young players play lots of different sports, as long as they possibly can. You learn so many different skills and attributes from different sports that you then just incorporate into what you do as a player on the pitch, that it's really important to get those other developmental opportunities.
2: So you kind of played everything. My little brother, I think, played a bit of football. I played a little bit, but not too much, which is kind of strange coming from Scotland where everyone plays football. Grew up playing against my brothers, my dad, and I suppose as a lot of families do, that's kind of your start off the sport, and the older you get, you then decide which one you like most, or some just fade away depending on the schedules and stuff. So I think rugby was the one for me that kind of just I enjoyed the most when it got to that time of picking individual sports. So
3: rugby really worked for them in terms of the physicality of the game, the camaraderie, and that real club environment of bringing people together.
1: So where do you cut your teeth then? Where's the point in your early life where you make the biggest leap forward?
2: I think, well, I started playing when I was probably primary three. Was that 7, 8 years old maybe? At Stirling County, I loved it, and then just kept playing the way up. I think when I was younger, I played with my big brother. I was primary 6 or 7, I think. He was in high school, and he said, oh, they're shorter numbers, like I said. So they were saying he can join in. So
4: his big brother, Harry, was playing in a junior rugby match on a field, this field right behind me here, against some other school. And we were a man short. Finn and his mother came along to watch Harry playing. And when she heard that we were a man short, she said, well, look, Finn's only, I think he was primary 6 at that time, but he's got his boots with him. Do you have a shirt and we could slip him on?
3: Stepped in at standoff, absolutely ran the show in terms of that opportunity just to step up and go with it. And he always had a bit about him in terms of that physical ability. And there's an awful lot of growth and development between someone who's naturally talented and someone who then becomes a really talented athlete, whether it's a rugby player or something else. So from very, very young days, he had just something a little bit different in terms of his timing, whether it's hitting a ball, making a tackle. He wasn't small, but he wasn't that big. You know, when he hit people tackling wise, he absolutely flattened them from a young age. So you knew that was there.
2: That was quite cool playing with him 2 or 3 years younger, actually, and playing with those kids. But I think I just kind of had a normal kind of career up until I probably went to Falkirk, which then changed a lot for me. I managed to get a trial with under-20s, and then it sort of took off from there. So I think my career was always kind of, well, it wasn't always the number one 10 or the number one whatever position it was. It was kind of just wanted to play, so playing whichever position I could get a game in.
1: How many positions are we talking here?
2: Jeez, I think I actually played back row for a game once. that's how many. That's how desperate I was to play. No, I think I'd played a bit of most positions in the backs. I wouldn't really say there's the wing, but I think as a 10, you could play 10, 12, 15, 13. It's not, you just put it in different ways. So yeah, it was kind of just whoever was, whichever position was needed, I was happy to play there and fill in. I wouldn't have said I was really the starting 10 or 12, whatever it was, through the age grades coming through.
1: There's an interesting moment in your early career where you go down to New Zealand as part of the John McPhail scholarship. It's with Lincoln University down there. We do this terrible thing in this part of the world where we like to offload credit for our rugby superpowers, because you spent, you know, a wet week in New Zealand. That had to be the making of Ian Russell. Obviously, Scotland made you, but that's still an interesting wrinkle.
2: Yeah, that was my first year of the academy at Glasgow. So I moved team from Falkirk to Ayr that season, actually, because I was closer to Glasgow. And I think first game, I did syndesmosis and fractured my ankles. I had 3.5 months off, I think. So it kind of worked out quite good going to New Zealand, because that was from, I think, April till, I don't know, July, I think, something like that, about 4 months or 3 months, which was, it was really good. It was, I don't know what to expect when I got there, but I think it kind of opened my eyes in terms of, like, probably how rugby should be played, not in terms of my game, but in terms of the full collective as a team, like how everyone should know exactly what's going on, how their front row see the game, how the fullbacks see the game, how everyone sees the game and knows what's happening before it kind of happens. I think when I was probably coming through, there's such a such a demand for the 10 to call and organise everything, which you still see now in games, but over there was the 10 just did his job, which was playing rugby, and everyone else kind of knew who they're meant to be. And this is not a uni level team over there. So
3: I suppose his time out in New Zealand was quite marked in terms of giving him that confidence that going out, working with the coaches out in New Zealand, going into a completely new team at Lincoln University and being successful in New Zealand at the age of, what would he be, 19, 20. And then the report that came back from the coaches out there was going, here's someone with a bit different talent, a bit more than we've had people coming through that scholarship before. For us as parents, it was backing up what we thought was always there, because you get someone else externally validating what you see yourself. He's got the minerals here to go and do something that's beyond his natural talent.
2: I think coming back to Glasgow, then I was probably expecting the players to know that and sort of be at that level, and not that they weren't, but just how Scottish rugby was at that point, I think. So for me, it kind of probably drove me a little bit to try and get those standards and try and bring that into the boys back home. Analysing games, something I'd never done before. Over there, they had me analysing games, having to present to the team about what's happening that weekend. Again, something I'd never done. So again, bringing that back for me to Glasgow, I was on the club level, watching club level games, seeing what I could do better, and kind of analysing games from then on in. So it's probably something that it was a start of analysis in terms of players doing it themselves and not just letting the coaches do it.
1: It's a fascinating one. Talk to us about where the stonemasonry fits in around this point. I know we're going to be jumping back and forth between your late teens and early 20s here.
2: So probably quite early on, when you wanted to get a trade, and then my mum's brother's friend, he had a stonemasonry company, so kind of asked him, would you be able to take him on as an apprentice? And yeah, that was it. I think I went out there at 16, did that for 3 years before rugby. And
4: there is a big stonemasonry pool of knowledge in this area because of Stirling Castle. Historic Scotland need to train stonemasons for the work of the castle. But it also means that other historic buildings and traditional vernacular buildings in this area, people have got a bigger awareness There are such things as stonemasons who can repair your buildings for you.
3: He enjoyed his time out there in the, on the yard. We've got a couple of bits of stone that he made us, and the stone looks pretty good. So, he put in a fireplace for us, for us at the house. 20 odd years on, it's still going strong and it's looking good.
2: Probably strange enough, you think, that's what life is, if that makes sense. That was my life. Rugby wasn't the main thing then. Like, it was my stonemason apprenticeship, and rugby was a hobby on the side, and obviously you'd love to be a rugby player, but are you really expecting to, when you're a stonemason, working there from 7 till 4, and you're doing a 6 till 12 on a Saturday, picking up a McDonald's on the way to the game? Like, is that, you know, you're probably not thinking, what, 12, 13 years down the line, you're going to be, you know, be playing with Scotland or the Lions or whoever, so.
1: Did you dream of that at that point?
2: No, I think, like I said, I went to Falkirk when I was a stonemason, and I thought, I'll give it one last crack, going to Falkirk and see if I can get under 20s or not, and if not, then that's fine, and I'm kind of happy and set with this life as a stonemason. I'm going to go into my last year, and that's just sort of normal life, isn't it? But then obviously going to Falkirk then allowed me to get my chances as a rugby player, yeah.
1: I presume that does give you a great appreciation when you get handed your first contract. I'm sure it was an amazing job. I'm sure you had great talent in the stonemasonry area as well. But getting to do what you actually love day in, day out, I'm sure that probably heightened your sense of appreciation.
2: Yeah, but you were paid a lot less for an academy contract than you did a stonemason. So the car I had and things like that, the lifestyle had to change a little bit. But I think it definitely does. It gives you that perspective of what real life is. You know, if rugby was to finish tomorrow for me, it wouldn't be the end of the world, because I know what life is. And yeah, I was happy doing that. And I suppose that's what my friends and my family all do. They live normal lives. So, you know, whenever I finish up rugby, I'm happy to go back to that normal life and just be kind of normal again. I think it does give you a good perspective on life. It's not straight out of school and into rugby and that's all you know. There's nothing wrong with that, obviously, but I think for me and who I am, that was really good, getting that perspective of what the real world is and what life is, and it makes you develop, I suppose. And then when you do get the contract, it makes you really appreciate it. It makes it feel like a hobby for much longer.
1: What changed at Falkirk?
2: I think my coach, Bob Wiley, he had a big impact in terms of, you're too good for this, like, you need to be playing a better level, you need to be professional pretty much. But it's very easy saying that when you've moved down a league and you're still working Monday to Friday or Monday to Saturday to actually expect to get there, you know?
1: It's a really interesting case that you are, so to speak, a late developer, as in your professional rugby dream was a dream in your late teens, like when you're working a full-time job, essentially.
2: Yeah, it was like a dream. It was like a long shot, let's say, give it a go and see what happens. I think when I was younger coming through, the boys should develop quickly, or everyone wants to play 10. So they play 10, they get the ball, they run through people because they're faster and stronger. And the skills can sometimes be overlooked, which is obviously a shame for players who are late developers, but the skills can obviously get overlooked. The vision of the game can get overlooked because the bigger, stronger guy can just run through a few players and he's a standout man, if that makes sense. So, I mean, to this day, it's probably still the case. If you see a guy that's running through players, why wouldn't you pick him, you know? So
3: he had a pretty tough journey through that youth side. He didn't fit the mould. And as a coach, I've learned a huge amount from coaching Finn and just working with him, that it's how you bring on talented athletes who maybe just don't have that at that time about their, whether it's their physical development, emotional development, or just their technical ability. And it's always looking out for those who see the game a bit differently. Finn always saw the game, not differently, but he saw the whole picture. And at times it was quite difficult, and maybe being controversial here, that for youth rugby, where they want players, and I'll still do it on a Tuesday, Thursday night here, you're trying to fit players into the system that you're playing. When a player has got a little bit of a special ability to do something different, it's how you go with that, rather than he's not doing what I expected, and actually look at, well, what did he do? Why did he do that? And ask the questions on where. So he had a bit of a tough time going through the youth structures, because he didn't just take on board, you need to do X, you need to do Y, and that ends up with Z.
4: Finn comes from an underdog kind of school. And for him to progress further, needed a bit more than just, I went to a private school, that's all you need to know, I must be good. So Finn had to earn it the hard way. But at the same time, he had this jokey characteristic as well. So he would do something outrageous, like a silly long pass which somebody scored from, and we're all thinking, this is brilliant. This is so unusual, so different from the kind of safe standoff that plays it carefully, him having the confidence, running through people, giving great kicks out, saving the day, a good tackler. We thought there's got to be a good chance for him to catch the eye. And bit by bit, he began to cement his name.
3: He moved to Falkirk, and it was the first game that he played for Falkirk. And the kind of game was going on, blah, blah, blah, blah. And he just kind of picked one out. He's kind of playing, he'd been playing up a level then in terms of, although it was still National 2 or National 1, whatever the league was called. He just picks it up, he fires this kind of 30 metre pass out there, and immediately you're going, where the hell's he gone now? Winger comes onto it at pace and just runs it in the corner, and you're going, yep, stepped up another level, wee man, on you go.
2: It's when you can see the vision of a player when he's maybe not in that scenario, maybe not running to people, but how's he opening things up for everyone else? And again, in rugby, there's so many different positions, so and different attributes to each position. So I think, yeah, my time coming through, there's always someone probably bigger, stronger, faster than me. And then, like I said, when I went to Falkirk and Bob kind of said, like, you've got to be better. You've got to be better than this. You should be playing better than this. That was when it probably changed, yeah.
3: And you see him playing now, where that absolutely is what sets him apart from lots of other tens, is his ability to see what's on and execute that. The ceiling that he had was huge, and you could see that from 18, 19, no problem. He was never on a, we want you to be playing for the Lions in 20, when was that?
5: 2025.
3: It was just, first and foremost, enjoy what you're doing, enjoy being part of playing rugby and playing sport, because you're then going to play it for a lot longer. So he went for under 18, didn't play under 18, so he broke his arm, and almost then, because he wasn't in the squad, wasn't then selected for under 20 squads for a year out of it. So he could have easily been in the system a year earlier and doing what he did.
6: That was the voice of Keith Russell there, talking about the subject of our latest Inner Drive episode, his son Finn Russell. So we've got a lot more to come from Owen's chat with the Scottish rugby legend, so do stay tuned.
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15: Tá aistrún na hÉireann go tábhachtaí in na bhfuil fuinneamh níos gloine ag tarlú díreach faoi do chosa. 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
6: Okay, you're very welcome back to Wednesday's Off the Ball, where we are bringing you our exclusive Inner Drive episode with Scotland, Bath and Lions star Finn Russell. It's all in association with Allianz. We're going to join the conversation here with Owen, going back to Finn's emergence as a test level player. And just a reminder as well, also in this piece is you'll be hearing from Keith, Finn's father, and from Craig Marr, who was Finn's teacher and a junior rugby coach.
1: When did you make your debut for Scotland?
2: 2014 over in America. So I'd actually broken in just after the Six Nations with Glasgow. I remember Duncan Weir and Rory Jackson came back from Six Nations. I went back to Ayr and played for a game, then came back to Glasgow. Starting for Glasgow, got to the final against Leinster that year and then got called out to Scotland the week after. So it was kind of strange because, again, it was just one game after the next. I'd literally just broken in three months before it, I think, and then was out to America to play that game against them, and then Canada the week after. So it was quite like a whirlwind, as I say. It was just one thing after the next, and I was just, yeah, I suppose, riding that wave and going with the flow. So I definitely did love it, and it was an amazing experience. I was to go and play with Scotland, your first cap in America, but because there were just so many things going on, it was hard to properly maybe appreciate the actual moment of getting your first cap, because it was just going from starting to play with Glasgow, getting to the final, flying out the next morning to get your first cap 6 days later was pretty full on, but it was really good fun. Family, friends, they all flew out for it, so it was good.
1: Finn, there's a heap of different places we could start when we talk about your professional career. The place I actually want to go in on here is the British and Irish Lions, because I think that's a great microcosm of your career and of Scotland's journey through the 21st century as a rugby nation. Could I ask you, first of all, when it comes to those first few Lions tests, tours, I should say, of this century, there's not exactly a role model for you as a Scottish player in any of those squads. Like, even going through it, 2005, Gordon Bullock's on the bench in the third test. He's the only player in any of the 23s. 2009, Ross Ford comes off the bench in the third test. The only Scottish test minutes there, even though McGeachan's head coach.
2: Yeah.
1: 2013, Richie Gray gets 13 minutes in the third test. They're the only Scottish test minutes. So where did the British and Irish Lions sit in your head when you started to come to your peak in your mid-20s?
2: Oh geez, I think when I was in my peak, let's say mid-20s, I think I probably had a good few caps for Scotland already, so it's always in your mind in terms of that's the next step up, that's the, everyone wants to play with the British and Irish Lions, don't they? So I think going back to the earlier tours, like, I probably wouldn't have watched them. I'd have probably been doing a lot of sports when I was 10, 12 years old, and again, doing so many sports when you're young, that rugby wasn't always the dream of, I have to be a rugby player, there's so many other things out there. But it's almost like when you get to that level playing nationally, you start thinking about the Lions stuff, obviously. And like 2013, obviously Richie was there, Hoggy was there, can't think of it, Ryan Grant got called out, maybe one other, Sean Maitland was there. So I was then playing with these guys at Glasgow, or training with them, so it's pretty cool. But I think for me then, years later, I was like, okay, that's the next step, that if I want to get to that sort of stage, you need to get in the Lions. And I'd say 2017 was the tour where I thought I could have gone on it for the first time. I did eventually get there, but it took a while, obviously. But yeah, I think it's such a prestigious group and team to be part of, that it's hard to say like what you And you want to get there, but if you start worrying too much about getting there, then you might not get there, if that makes any sense. So I think something I've always kept is like, if I want to get to another Lions tour, I've got to just worry about what I'm doing every week, every game, every time with Scotland, and not overthinking the Lions tours coming up, you know.
3: 2017 was interesting. He phoned us up maybe a week before the Australia game and said, if I get through the Australia game, okay, I'm going to get called up for out to New Zealand. So, you know, you're ready to press the button on the Emirates booking. And played the game against Australia, seemed fine, albeit Michael Hooper had a bit of a go at him on a few occasions in that game, but Finn wind him up as well, so it was fair dues in some respect. He then phoned up maybe about 20 minutes after the game saying, kind of, I need to go for a scan because I've done something to my side and whatever. So you're off, you know. Anyway, long story short, he kind of phoned us back maybe about an hour later, said, yeah, it's fine, I'm heading out. The rest of us jumped in a plane, and his three mates, who, when I think it's maybe even when he got his first pro contract with Glasgow, that jokingly had said, if I ever play for the Lions, I'll pay for you guys to come out. You know, paying for three guys to get out to New Zealand was a bit of a stretch at that point. But, you know, there was, what was that, six of us, seven of us headed out to New Zealand to watch them play against the Hurricanes.
1: 2017 tour in a Lions context is kind of the hinge point in your career. You're one of the Geography Six that gets brought in by Warren Gatland midway through the tour. Did that feel disrespectful to you at all, that label?
2: Look, I think it's just how it is, isn't it? I think I was kind of just happy to get there. Although we did have Fiji the week after. I really wanted to go and see what Fiji was like, but I went into New Zealand instead, obviously. But no, I think it's amazing to do it because you go there not knowing what to expect. Me and Alan Dale flew from Scotland, so we were also out celebrating the night after the game, because we just beat Australia, then flew out to then play, I think, a few days later. But I don't think you can look at it and be a Geography Six. I think every year players get called out, don't they? So I think it just maybe looked bad because a lot of Welsh guys, and it was Gats's Lions, wasn't it? So there's nothing bad with that. It's like, you know, you still get your cap, still get your Lion stuff, and you are a Lion. You know, you're probably a coach's decision away from getting there from the start or getting called in, you know. So it's I think that's a label that I was tired of in terms of the Geography Six and that tour. So if that was my only Lions experience, I'd still be happy with it.
1: Really?
2: Yeah.
1: Because it would have been interesting to tell somebody back in 2017 that one of the Geography Six is going to be a future player of the series when it comes to the Lions. I get the sense that disrespect doesn't really mean too much to you. It's water off a duck's back when it comes to you. But do you feel that in any way maybe you were underestimated just by being associated with that label at all?
2: No, I wouldn't say you're not underestimated. It's just you've got a job to do when you get there. You're building the team up for the first test, first and second test. So there's a midweek game the week before the first test and the week of the second test. So, when you fly in, they tell you you're there for 10 days, you're going to play this game and that game. And that's just how it is. And that the job is just to get the boys ready for the first test, pretty much. And I think, you know, if you go on and win that series or lose it, it doesn't make a difference. I think if you win it, then you're part of that because you help get the boys ready, obviously. I don't think you're underestimated. I think it's just different. I mean, playing at that level, if you can't really be underestimated if you're playing for the Lions. I don't think you're still one of the top players in Britain and Ireland. So, like I said, if that was my only time to play the Lions, I'd still take it and sim a line, you know?
1: 2021, I guess, might have been frustrating in different ways. You're very much in the mix. It's COVID times, which adds to the frustration. It's South Africa, and you're only really getting back to full fitness. You're injured for a lot of it come the third test. You come on after 11 minutes in that third test. You score 11 points. You make a hell of an impression when the series is on the way out, basically. How does 2021 sit for you, given as an individual performance in that one game? You were so heralded.
2: Oh, again, amazing, but so different. Again, with the COVID stuff, it was probably easier than the last one because, not because of the games, but because you're based in one hotel, your day off would be, you could chill in the hotel, relax, didn't have to travel. And then, yeah, it was, for me, I got injured. I think the first week I got injured, and then we thought it was just tendonitis or tendinopathy. It turned out I'd actually torn my Achilles, I think. So, but when you're at that level, you're never going to say, like, I'm injured, I can't do anymore. You're going to keep going. And so again, even playing at the start of the tournament was probably I didn't see it as frustrating at the time, but looking back at it now, it probably was frustrating in terms of like trying to train and play at your full, but you can't give your full because of your injury. And then I came back and I was fit for the second test, but I hadn't trained obviously for 2 weeks. So it was nice to be able like, to play that third test and be able to kind of show what I could do, I suppose, fully when I was fit. But then again, it shows you like frustrating. Had I been fit the whole time, would it have been different? But there's no point looking back at that and thinking ifs and buts. It's just life, it's how it goes. And you know, no one can change what's going to happen, you know what I mean? So
1: particularly given what happened last year, and it's a change of head coach in a line sense. It's Andy Farrell, and you're his guy when it comes to the series in Australia, as I say, player of the series. I presume when you go into that, you're like, finally, this is my time. I'm fully fit. I'm in form. This is going to be potentially one of the peaks of my career. Is that how it was in your head, or was there any trepidation about how that series might go?
2: I think it was Sexton that put in the good words from it.
1: Yeah. So.
2: I think it's every year the Lions comes round. I think whether you think you're the form player or you're not sure if you are or whatever it is, you just never know what's going to happen. So as much as there's a lot of chat as if, you know, Finn's going to be there, he's going to be there, these guys are definitely there, he can't not pick them, there's always that doubt before the announcement of if you are going to get there. And then once you get there, it's like, okay, I've got there, but I can't ease off now, because as I went to said earlier, like, I've got to do it every week to then get the jersey for that test, you know. So when it goes back to Bath, it's like you've got to play every game as hard as you can to try and win the tournament. So I think the second that you start thinking, oh, I'm in the Lions, I've made it, that's me, I can chill out now, it's like you'll probably trip yourself up and you'll probably either slip off or knock off, or subconsciously there'll be something there. So I think that was my, probably, maybe because I've done it a couple of times before, but maybe that was my main mindset, was okay, like, I'm in the Lions now, that's great, but the next game we've got is, I don't know, whoever it was, Harlequins or say, I don't know, we need to make sure we get 5 points from them, 5 points the next week, and then in the European game it's nice to make sure we win that, and so on and so forth. So it's strange when you get there and be the, well, the starting 10 for the Lions, because the build up to it almost becomes more intense, because it's like, I need to keep playing, keep that standard up, and not getting injured is one thing, but then you start thinking about that, you're going to get injured, you know. So just making sure that you don't lose focus of what the immediate goal is, which was obviously Lions, but that's longer term than that goal that weekend, that the end of that tournament, the end of the season. And there's so many things that go on, and it's kind of hard to probably not hold back a little bit and save yourself to try and get on that plane at the end. So yeah, I think it was also amazing that Andy had confidence in me and stuff. But
1: you feel like a bit of an Andy Farrell player, almost the perfect idea of what he wants from his 10.
2: I don't know, you'd have to ask him that. I don't really know what he wants for his 10, to be honest.
1: What did he ask you to do?
2: Get the ball to space. It's simple, you know, it's not hard. Rugby's not hard, so get the ball to space, kind of drive the team around a little bit. The game plan's pretty simple with Ireland. It's simple, as long as you get the calls right and everyone knows what's going on. Most of the, you know, large majority of the team was Irish, so they knew the exact system, exact shape, so it's quite easy to fit into that shape and just do your role within it, bringing the vision that I see, even though it might be different to what Irish tens have seen, or would see. How do I see that? How do I back my skills to then execute whatever I'm seeing? Again, getting to know Faz and him sort of getting to know what I'm looking for, what I'm thinking, what I'm seeing, definitely helped build that confidence with him for me.
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6: Right, you're welcome back to Wednesday's Off the Ball. We are in the middle of our exclusive Inner Drive episode with Finn Russell, where Owen went over to Edinburgh to speak to Finn, get his story and those closest to him. You'll also hear from his father, Keith, here, and from his underage coach, Craig Marr. Let's get back to the final part of Finn Russell's Inner Drive.
1: Do you think you're an easy player to coach?
2: Depends which coach you ask, I'm about you.
27: Finn would sometimes just do what he wanted to do because he knew it was the right thing. If I'm saying defend and he's got the ball, he's saying, oh, forget that, I'm attacking. And I'm going crazy about this. But he weaves through people and somebody, one of the other experts is with him and they score tries. So he was quite often ignoring my instructions, but winning the game because of it.
3: We used to come back from Glasgow games when he was still staying at the house. And we'd spend 45 minutes drive from Scotstoun back home. And he would just talk about the game for 45 minutes. And I would sit there, you've actually played a different game than what I was watching. Because the insight that he gave from that game was just unbelievable. I just used to love sitting there for 45 minutes and him downloading what he was seeing, what he was doing. So after the games, he loves chatting to the coaches about what happened, what he was seeing, what was going on, where it was, and building that relationship with the coach for him is really, really important. He's got the same now with Johan down in Bath as well, that he really likes talking to the coaches immediately after the game.
2: I wouldn't say I'm one that's always questioning the coach and trying to assess the hands, you know, that's what I'm seeing. I would say I'm a player that I like chatting about rugby actually and getting good conversations about it and what we were trying to achieve and what I'm seeing, what they're seeing, and getting that middle ground of how, what can we do together then.
1: It's so obvious that the amount of homework you do ahead of every game, I think people don't give you enough credit for that because of the way in which you play the game and the natural talent involved and all that. I'm sure it's something that's leveled at you all the time, sort of an off-the-cuff player, which is kind of disrespectful to the preparation that you do and the analysis you do, I'd imagine, of opposition defences.
2: Yeah, I do. I used to a lot more than I do now, to be honest. I think when I started, like I say, when I came back from New Zealand at Glasgow and I was starting my professional career or playing professionally, I suppose one way to get up to speed with the game would be not seeing things before, but trying to figure out what defences are going to do and how to shape them before it's actually happened. So I see a second run in front of me, I know if I step back inside, he's going to overchase there or whatever it is, or if we carry the ball twice this way, then this guy's going to come out. There's small sort of traits you can see in defences that if you can prep for it, then you, it seems like you're one step ahead, but it's only because you've seen it a few times before.
1: I find your relationship with Gregor Townsend one of the most fascinating stories because it's in a really good place at the moment, Phil.
2: Yeah.
1: Clearly.
2: Yeah.
1: Like, obviously, it's been well documented, the past and what happened during COVID and all that sort of stuff. Is it not a great modern sports story, the way you've managed to get on the same page for the greater good of the team? Because you could have asked back in 2020 or even in 2022, is Townsend gone? Or is Finn Russell ever going to play for Scotland again? You're both there. We all saw the Six Nations that you had this year. You're at the peak of your powers, both as a head coach and as an out-half, respectively, at the moment. You must be pretty delighted with how those bridges have been mended, no?
2: Yeah, I think, I worked with Gregor since 2012. He was a Glasgow coach then, so 14 years, you're obviously going to have a one, two, whatever, however many bust-ups it is in that time. And I think kind of it's credit to both of us, actually, how we both kind of dealt with it. Even though at the time it seems like it's, you know, the worst-case scenario, again, like you say, I'm not playing with Scotland again. If he's gone, I'll play, but if he's done all that sort of stuff. And I think the way we both kind of dealt with it off the back of it has been pretty good, and we've actually got a really good level of player coach, but also as two men, like, getting to know each other. We've got a really good relationship now, and I think, yeah, these things sort of probably do have to happen if we're going through like a tough period of rugby. The frustrations, especially international, the frustration's going to be there, and the pressure's going to be there, and it's probably just me and him or whoever it is that sort of clash the most in that scenario. So
3: Finn wasn't in a good place as a consequence of it, and I wasn't worried about him as a rugby player. I was worried about him as my son, and it was how we could support him to make the decisions that were right for him. And it wasn't about you need to make the right decisions to be a Scotland international or Alliance player or whatever. It was more about him, and in a very, as you guys know, a very public place, having to deal with stuff still as a, again, we forget that a lot of these players are still young guys. You know, Finn would have been in his, mid-20s at that point. Yeah, if I'm thinking back to myself in my mid-20s, you're not particularly experienced in the world. There's an awful lot of stuff going on that you don't know about, and we expect a lot of young players to be able to deal with those situations in a way that, you know, adults in their 60s struggle to deal with. So there's a huge amount that gets thrown at them that I think is perhaps unnecessary. Again, I'm slightly biased. I think with the way that Finn has dealt with that is to his credit, in terms of he doesn't bear grudges, he doesn't kind of hang on to things. It's just, it's been, it's gone, move on to the next one.
2: And it's easy to say it would be better if it didn't happen, but then sometimes it is quite good for it to happen to get that, you know, kind of clear all the water, clear the air after whatever's going on, and then move on to the next bit. And like I said, it's been good the way that we've probably both gone through our career and changed and developed as players, coaches and people to get to where we are now. And you know, I don't know how long I worked with Gregor for, I'm not sure, but like I say, we're in a good place, and you know, I think it's going to hopefully keep getting better and better.
27: I wasn't at all surprised that they got back together again, because Finn was such a good player, you couldn't do without him. You couldn't let a personal difficulty torpedo Scottish international success.
2: You get to these points, hopefully it's not many more, but it's a build-up of a lot of different things that are going on field, off field, everything that can have an impact on it. And
1: have you had to make allowances or compromises in terms of your relationship with him?
2: I wouldn't say so. I would say 2020, then my daughter was born 2 years after that. So I think my life changed a lot since that first blow up in 2020. Obviously, that was COVID year as well, so things were so different after that. And then 2 years later, my daughter was born, so my life changed a lot. So,
1: did you become a different man after that?
2: I think you do. Your responsibilities change a lot. Yeah, I think it's life changes. You're a different man. You've got someone else relying on you, which is really nice, but it can be tough at times when you're going through a bad period of rugby. And it's great to take your mind off it, but you never actually deal with what's going on in the rugby, if that makes sense. So this is something that everyone says, like, it's great the kids take their mind off rugby, which they do, but you never get a chance to actually probably personally address the issues sort of that are going on with that rugby. If I'm having a run of five bad games, it's great I can play with my kids because it makes me forget about it, but what's going on in those five bad games that I've had, you need to find your own space to address what's going on there and try and figure that out. Because if you're, as much as you might say you're happy at home, you're probably not as happy at home as you could be because your work is effectively affecting you. So,
1: of course,
2: there's so many different things to balance in life. There's not one easy answer for anything, I don't think.
1: You've dipped your toe. Eddie Hearn's Matchroom is representing you and Henry Pollock at this stage.
5: Finn Russell.
2: Pollock told me this is the place to be.
5: Oh, God.
27: Welcome to the team.
1: I think this has been a great development for rugby. The sort of increasing of the individual status of rugby players is something that is long overdue in the sport. Great team sport, but individuality should be thriving. Wages should be higher than they are across the board. Where do you feel we're going with regards to this being a success story in terms of the individuality of rugby players getting out there? Because, as I say, yourself and Henry are kind of two of the great characters of rugby at the moment. Do you feel that the next generation is ready to drive that thing on?
2: I think rugby's almost starting to go through a transition period, I'd say, of the old ways, and now probably not being more accepting, but wanting more profiles in the game. I think, you know, had I come through 10 years later, would it have been different? I don't know. When I came through, I used to wear headphones, do kick-uppers in a pitch, do juggling, and I was relaxed. And that almost got seen upon as like, oh, he doesn't care. He's this and he's that, and he's too relaxed. And
3: I think it's been misconstrued as he's not bothered. Whereas it's not even about the love of the game. It's all, you know, whether he's playing rugby or any other sport or anything that happens, his sort of reflex reaction to it is to smile rather than, bang his head and get annoyed and angry about it. But it's also his character, which is, oh, Christ, why did I do that? But not dwell on it. And it's going on to the next one. So it's, oh, God, why have I just done that? And smile as something that's so ridiculous that why would I do that? That's what he did when he got something wrong, whether it's making food, you know, playing rugby or whatever. But people don't see you in your own, in every other environment, or else they would have recognised that that's just what he does. So when it's picked up with 60,000 people watching or X million people watching on TV, again, it gets blown into something that wasn't accurate.
2: Everyone wants that in the game now. Everyone wants boys to show their, and girls to show their personality, show who they are. And I think because rugby's growing, there's more players coming from different backgrounds. So if you try and limit them all to be the same person, the same player, then it's never going to work. And the game's not going to grow like that. I think, like, salaries is one thing. Hopefully the cap starts going up soon, because if you want players to be profiles, and personalities, then you have to pay them more than what they're getting paid now. So I think it is definitely through a transition. I think it's been tough probably after COVID for that and rugby in terms of the salary stuff. But I think you're seeing in the Premier League, you're seeing more big investors coming in who I'd like to think are wanting to start paying money to get, what, to try and win competition, well, win competitions, get the big names they're playing. So I think next year or so, I'd like to see sort of a big change, and not a big change, but a change in how the game starts to go. And I think it'll be a quick transition. Could be a snowball effect. I'm hoping that once one goes, the next will follow, and so on and so forth. And it's too hard to predict how it's going to go, but I think it is starting to change a little bit. I think obviously Eddie and Matchroom coming in, they'll kind of show people what the sport is and how it can be done, and I think how good a sport it actually is, which will then hopefully get more eyes on it, bring more money in, and that'll be good for everyone, I think.
1: Game against France this year in Six Nations, probably one of your greatest ever performances as a team. You look at, as I say, on paper, the backline you have, even the pack you have, it's as good a Scotland team as I've ever seen in my lifetime. And I guess there's probably a parallel here with Ireland, where there's an opportunity for your team to go and actually take that next step. For Ireland, it might be winning a quarterfinal in the World Cup for the first time. And maybe it's something similar for Scotland. I don't know what your private goals are as a team.
2: To beat Ireland.
1: To beat Ireland. What do you think you actually need to do? And I'm talking about you in your span between now and the end of your career. What do you need to do to achieve what you've set out to do as a rugby player? Because I do think you're in the conversation for greatest of all time when it comes to Scottish rugby players, certainly when it comes to number 10s. For example, do you need to win a Six Nations title to rubber stamp that? Do you need to get to a semi-final or a final in the World Cup? What does the future hold when you analyse these next few years of your career?
2: Jeez, I've never actually thought about it too much, but I think winning a title with Scotland would be amazing, but then how do you get to that point? Like, we've got a great team who plays so well at times. Thinking back to the summer tour, we had an amazing game against South Africa, but we didn't win it, you know. But when we played against France, how do we win that game so comfortably that we do it against South Africa and just couldn't quite finish it? So maybe how can we try and break through that barrier and get that first win against the All Blacks? How can we beat Ireland for the first time in 9 years or 10 years? It'll be 10 years. So, and it's easy to put all these questions into place, but how is a collective we're going to, let's say, build up for the World Cup? How can we to train it and play it and actually do it? It's one thing saying it, but then how can we actually go out there and do it? And it's probably quite frustrating because we do have like the amazing performances in us, but why can't we do it every time? And or when we do have these brilliant performances, why can't we just win the games? And I think looking forward to the World Cup, we've always got the November games and then the Six Nations before that. It's kind of practical. Every team's been building up for the World Cup now, aren't they? So for me, a goal would be obviously to win the Six Nations. I don't know how many more of it left in me. And then the World Cup obviously would be, get out of the group would be one thing. We've not done that in the last couple. And then see who we get in the last 16 and then quarters, assuming if we get through that. So after the last couple of campaigns we've had World Cup-wise, we've not got out of the groups. So definitely getting out of the groups and getting into, you know, last 16 quarters, semis, and see what happens from there. That'd be definitely a goal. And yeah, winning the Six Nations or some tournament in Scotland before we finish up. Yeah. Before I finish up.
1: You're going to become a centurion as well this November in terms of overall international caps. When you include...
2: No, this November, no.
1: Where have you included Lions caps?
2: Oh, sorry, yeah.
1: I guess Scotland centurion next spring. You're on 95, is it?
2: Yeah.
1: 95, so you get to 99 maybe this summer?
2: Yeah, that's the plans. Well, getting 100 caps would be cool, obviously. Again, I need to get the next five or next four before it, so I can't really start thinking about the 100 before I get to 99, you know? But yeah, that would be a big milestone, obviously. And then from there, then what do you start trying to target the most capped ever? That's only like 110, 111 maybe. But again, there's no point in thinking about all that sort of chat that others can have, and I don't need to worry about any of that when I'm still playing. I've got a long way to go before that. It seems like it's close, but yeah, still about 6-7 months away from potentially getting that if I get the caps building up to it. So it's only 5 caps, but it takes a long time to get those 5 caps. And maybe had I not fallen out of Gregor, I'd have had it by now. So
1: Finn Russell, soon to be centurion. Pleasure catching up with you. Thanks a million for your time.
2: Thank you.
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6: A very good night from the newsroom. I'm Lindsay Dolan. TD Michael Healy-Ray has been hospitalised following an assault. The incident happened while the Kerry TD was stopped in traffic. Our political correspondent Sean Defoe has this report.
7: Michael Healy-Ray was stopped in traffic in Dublin City in his branded car when he was approached by an individual after that person began shouting at him. The Kerry TD then sustained unidentified injuries, was transferred to a Garda car and brought to St Vincent's Hospital where he's currently being treated. There was no immediate statement from the deputy beyond confirming the incident occurred. Mr Healy-Ray had been travelling from Leinster House when he was assaulted.
6: The Taoiseach says he's spoken to Michael Healy-Ray and sent him his best wishes for a full recovery. Simon Harris said he's very concerned by the incident, adding there's absolutely no place for violence or intimidation in Irish democracy. He says every citizen, including public representatives, have the right to go about their work and life without fear. Social media companies will be held to account under new EU rules, according to the Communications Minister. The EU Kids Act is set to be published tomorrow, which will see the new rules implemented for those under 18. Anyone aged under 13 will also have to use child-friendly alternatives to social media sites. Minister Patrick O'Donovan has welcomed the proposed legislation.
8: The Commissioner and the President have been very clear that safety by design means that it is up to the platforms to prove that they are safe. At the moment, the onus of responsibility is on the user to be safe. Now we're going to adopt the principle, almost like car manufacturers, that it cannot go out on the road until there is a burden of proof passed that it is safe to be driven.
6: And newly killed Traitor star Janet said other contestants thought she was going mad at the end. Traitor Porrico survived despite being linked to her murder in plain sight, admitting afterwards he was shocked to have escaped suspicion. DJ was also sent home after receiving all but two votes at the round table before revealing he was the faithful. Janet says Porrico is very good at influencing people's decisions.
9: I feel like they decided that I was just gone cuckoo bananas, and Porrick had made such a good narrative for himself for the whole situation that they were able to just get led by him. And I think it's a true testament to how good he is at the game that he was able to create this wonderful, spectacular story that made them just, you know, not care about logic anymore.
6: And that's it for now. More in an hour.
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6: Outbreaks of rain continuing with clear spells and scattered showers following lows of 9 to 12 degrees. 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
11: Right, you are welcome along to tonight's football show. We're going to be talking a bit about Real Madrid and their on form. That form in just a couple of minutes, and as well, obviously, if we're going to be talking about La Liga, we'll have to talk about Troy Parrott, and we will. But after the defeat to Troy Parrott and Real Betis last week, Real Madrid's shaky enough start to La Liga continued last night. Carlos Espi stoppage time goal gave them a 3-2 win over Elche. But it was

0: something that happened before the game that's been drawing a lot more of the attention. Unlike all Elche players and the rest of the Madrid team, Vinny Jr., Kylian Mbappe and Ibrahima Konate did not fully display a shirt displaying a slogan in support of the city of Quetta before the game, which has caused some controversy today. And that's because, Graeme Hunter, this Quetta story is like... It's one of those stories that I think in our world we're seeing hit up in our social feeds a lot. It is the subject of hysteria and propaganda to an extent. So I'm just interested in a true Spanish perspective of what's actually going on and how much it has taken over Spanish discourse, I suppose, in the last month or so.
1: Good evening, Michal. I'll try and dial down my Spanish accent so that it gets through to everybody in the Emerald Isle. I suppose I'm truly Spanish and having lived there longer than anywhere else I've ever lived in my life. Look, we don't have time to cover it properly, so all I'll try to do is guide you to when people want to do further reading or whatever. Ceuta is a part of Spain, but it's in the top of... North Africa. It's got an equivalent province called Nahia. And I'll step into me being me rather than a football reporter now and say that I'm convinced as a private citizen of Spain that there was a lot of skullduggery over the way in which many, many, many people from Morocco flooded into Ceuta. I think there were political purposes behind it. I do not think by any means that they were all asylum seekers or people who were in difficulties in their life whose cases you could sympathise with and understand. I think there was a major piece of international skullduggery going on. Now, I would be one who would be extremely on the liberal side of the trend of reactions to the movement of people who are in jeopardy in their lives at the moment. And I would 1,000% be somebody who would always want to hear the merits of somebody's choice to transition their life from one country to another rather than say it's wrong. But you'd have to be infantile not to imagine that this small province of Ceuta felt suddenly bombarded, a little bit overrun, felt like a political football. Very, very large percentages of the tens of thousands who flooded into the province were returned home, but many weren't. And there is this sense, I suppose, for both those in Ceuta and Melilla of what will happen next. Are we under threat? And therefore, the Spanish population, or parts of the Spanish population, wanting to show support for Ceuta, which is what the T-shirts were about, is wholly understandable. But this isn't a binary issue. And anybody who claims it is infantile. When Betis played their last home game, Abde wore the T-shirt and then was subjected to a monstrous storm of people purportedly from Morocco saying, you're a disgrace, giving him threats of physical violence, giving him death threats, you don't belong to Morocco, who, remember, he opted to play for because of his heritage rather than where he was born. And he's had to issue a statement today saying, you know, I can be both things. I can be a proud Moroccan and I can feel support for Ceuta. And Betis have backed him. So that's one side of the story. And your point is that I wasn't in the tunnel last night at Elche, and there's a Valencian entrepreneurial firm behind these T-shirts, and La Liga backed it, but apparently the match delegate for Real Madrid thrust these upon the players without much warning last night, and most of the players went, fine, I'll put it on. Barcelona didn't use it the other day when they were playing their last match, which was at Levante. Well, the majority of the Barcelona players did not. And I suppose the focus has been turned upon, in my opinion, well, factually, I suppose the focus has been turned on Vinicius and Mbappe and Konate, because Real Madrid is, whether this is true or not, reported to be the club of the state, and it's a Spanish initiative saying support Ceuta. Our landmass, which is, you know, in Africa. And because there are three foreigners with different heritage from still the vast majority of those in society in Spain, they've been picked on, and I think they've been unfairly vilified, in my opinion, for something that I'm not certain why footballers are football is obliged to stand for causes. I would prefer that football and footballers do stand up for causes, but I would always prefer that it was done on an individual base because of a belief or an emotion from the fans, from the club owners, or from the players. And sometimes when you're a player and you get something shoved at you and told, put that on, I think you're well within your rights to say, let me think about that, let me choose no. And they half wore it, Mick, you know this. They put it on, but had it rolled up. And even the day that head of La Liga, Javier Tebas, has said, well, wearing it like that is as good as not wearing it. I don't think it's... You've asked me about it, so I've answered. I don't think the T-shirt issue with Konate and Vinicius and Mbappe, I don't think it's a big issue. And I think it's typical of what we get caught up in these days, where there are storms and teacups and everybody points at it and shouts for a little while and then forgets about it. The bigger issue, and I'll pass to you now, the bigger issue is... what is happening in Ceuta? What happened when people were allowed to flood in there? And is there a legitimate concern from the citizens, Spanish citizens there, about how their life will or won't be disrupted?
0: Yeah. Look, I agree with you, and I think it's very interesting to get all that context. It's also interesting to bring in the fact that it's not necessarily that there should be a controversy around whether they wore or didn't wore or fully display or took off too early or whatever it was. It's more that it brings on such a reaction, and it's when it's Real Madrid, and I suppose in particular when it is Mbappe and Vinny, like, they are such a lightning rod for all of this stuff that, like, you know, the head of La Liga criticising them. I think Real Madrid had to come out and basically say the players can wear what they want, and the head of Real Madrid as a club came out and said, you know, that players have individual choices and so on. But the fact is, they're getting praised, they're getting criticised, they're getting lauded, you know. It's obviously a vast array of opinions on this matter. Likewise, the players are being held up as the heroes or villains, depending on what side you're on, whereas in actual fact, they were handed something in a tunnel and had a... maybe didn't consider the entire full possibility or look down the line as to what the future might hold if they made this decision.
1: Equally, maybe they looked at it, maybe they decided because they'd seen it on other people's torsos in the days leading up. Maybe they'd made up their minds, actually, and I'm not speaking for them, maybe they made up their minds and said, well, listen, I don't want to be taking a position against those who flee regimes, who want to change their lives, and it may be that that's something that was on their mind. I can't speak for them, I'm not saying it was, but they may have taken a position of, well, I don't fully support this all-out backing for Ceuta. I don't know, but I do like what you said, that if we expect sporting figures to represent values which we think are decent in society, then the element of personal choice needs to be paramount, in my opinion.
0: We're in a world where, you know, the news has been dominated in the last couple of days by the dispute between Macklemore and Ed Sheeran, and, you know, who's allowed to say what or represent what. How you've laid out an interesting perspective on Ceuta, which I mispronounced at the start of the conversation. Apologies for that. That's usual when I speak to you about anything Spanish, Graeme. But, you know, you've laid out an opinion on that would be, I think, counter to what a lot of, again, as I said over here, it's propaganda kind of on both sides a lot of the time, so you kind of have it in a very black and white manner. You've laid a lot of grey out there. But at the same time, even with that grey, for La Liga to kind of come in and not enforce, but to back a political statement like this with all their players, that's basically an unhelpful thing to do, isn't it?
1: Which political? You know, which use of the word political? I'm not... pushing back on you, but as such, if you wanted simply to be binary about this, the Spanish community felt under threat. It certainly flooded. It was certainly thrust to the forefront of international politics. And there is a perception, certainly here in Spain, that the bad state of relationships between Spain and Morocco and the good state of relationships between Morocco and Trump, and the bad state of relationship between Spain and Trump, and those relations are bad, leads to the conclusion that this was a political operation which was staged so that...
0: Staged by Morocco. Is that what you mean? The state of Morocco?
1: Morocco and Trump.
0: Okay.
1: Sorry, I assumed that this was a wider held piece of political analysis, right? Because Ireland is so shrewd and on the ball, and it makes up its own mind about these things. There is a pretty poor state of relations between Spain and Morocco right now in certain areas. And there's a very, very, very pungent relationship between Spain, their leader, Pedro Sanchez, and Donald Trump. Mm. And therefore, there are credible arguments to say that there was a staging of this, and the footage that looks at border guards allowing thousands to flood through adds credence to that. Mm. The mop-up operation went quite well. It was certainly, you could look at a lot of people who came through in those tens of thousands, and you could see them as those who didn't naturally look like those who are in desperation and who are making a last grasp for liberty and freedom and some sort of social status. Now, that's an interpretation based on images. Mm. So I'm not selling it to you as outright fact, but the analysis that this was a staged operation is at large in Spain generally. This is not an internet theory. This has been part of, in fact, this has been part of international analysis in the United States, in the UK, and broadly in Spain. It may be right, it may be wrong, but to my eyes, it's credible. At that point, I would have argued that that's where the focus should be. And when you live in a situation where it's over the years, Micheál, when you and I have been talking, or any of your presenters on Off the Ball have been talking, the telescope, the microscope that you've chosen often for good reasons to put on Spanish society has included how are they culturally, what are their reactions like, how is society shifting or getting better or worse.
0: Yeah.
1: And right now, I think that debate includes the fact that three black footballers are the ones that have been targeted here. There was very little mention of when they came out at the Ciudad de Valencia. I don't want to say every single Barcelona player wasn't wearing it, but the majority of Barcelona players weren't wearing it when they came out. It's Levante. And as such, I'm always repelled when there's a giant surge of finger pointing and it's made to seem like a binary issue. And it happens to be three black foreigners who've been targeted. It doesn't mean that the debate or the questions posed to them are invalid. It makes me jumpy. It makes me not like the tone of the aggression.
0: Yeah, it is the assumption that we make sometimes, and not without reason, when you see kind of a controversy.
1: By the way, sorry, Michael, listen, let me just say, to those Irish artists who've dropped, who've volunteered to move themselves out of Ed Sheeran's tour because of what happened, my respect for them is utterly gigantic. That's going to cost them so much in every area except for their self-respect.
0: Mm-hmm.
1: And, I've been following the actions and debate a little bit because it caught me out. It's only over the last day and a half that I've caught up with it. But I think it's astonishing what they've done in terms of, if more in society today were willing to stand up for decency and principles like that, then we wouldn't be in quite such a mess that we are in as a human race.
0: Hear, hear. I suppose on the pitch then, right? Like it was, they did win last night. So, far from the end of the world in this Jose Mourinho 2.0 era. I did watch, as I'm sure many Irish people did, you on Liga TV, broadcast on Premier Sports, commentating on the Betis and Madrid game a couple of weeks ago, as we all watched Troy, in every movement. Didn't get on the other night, Graham. There was a lot of people flicking over, constantly waiting for his performance, but it never came. Hopefully we'll see him on Thursday, tomorrow night. But in terms of Madrid, one thing that I just couldn't get over in that game was Vinicius in the second half, and I think you were lauding him on commentary, but he seemed to be the one taking the game by the scruff of the neck and trying something, and obviously was very unlucky with an equaliser that was somehow offside and so on, right? But, you know, seemed to be, won the penalty, everything like that. When I saw some of the reaction the next day, some of the translated reaction from the Spanish press, it was Vinicius, he doesn't have the heart for this, he doesn't have the fight, all the usual stuff that we're constantly reading about him. And I don't watch every Real Madrid game, so it's not that I don't buy it when you're telling us here on the show that this is all nonsense, but to see it in the flesh from, you know, 24 hours on, from a completely different experience from my eyes to what I was reading, it was quite remarkable. Because again, it's, I know Madrid aren't quite functioning at the moment, and the issue between can Mbappe and Vinicius really both thrive in the same team is a very open and fair question. But this idea that they are, I don't know what you want to call them, mercenaries or whatever the Madrid press would like them to be, certainly doesn't seem to match reality.
1: Then we're in 2026, but it's courtesy of 1984. The party would ask you not to believe the evidence of your own eyes. And you nailed it there. They lost, right? That's the bottom line. But during the game, he hit the post. He set Mbappe up for the Troya side, the clearest two chances of the match, both of which Mbappe missed. He put in that beautiful outside of his right foot cross, which SP overhead kicked, and neither of them were the players in that move that had been offside. But if you roll the move back a little bit, initially, SP is offside. It's a real decision. He wins the penalty. It's an absolutely crystal clear penalty, and Mbappe misses it. That game, in terms of, and moreover, the thing that hasn't been happening for Madrid for the last minimum season and a half is the luxury players tracking back. And Vinicius worked his little Brazilian arse off. Now, the trouble is with that old saying, you know, don't wrestle with pigs because in the end you'll be covered in sharn and they'll love it. Those who fling mud at Vinicius, if they just consistently do it irrespective of the facts, sooner or later they have a game like last night where he was patently, his touch wasn't great. It was a little bit just out of sorts in terms of trying to do things, nothing came off, and eventually he tired because he's been in the fitness levels at Real Madrid are all over the teeth, like, you know, as uniform and unison as tombstones in a Western. So Vinicius has been given special work after his late arrival back after the World Cup and the contract negotiations, whether he was staying or going to Arsenal, and therefore, you know, he's in good nick, but he's not in prime nick, and therefore between games, he's been working extra hard. It caught up with him last night. It wasn't all that good. Mm-hmm. And therefore, those who were talking just bullshit the other night in the game that you watched when Betis beat them 1-0, they can now crow and go, well, look. And in fact, they have been doing that. And given that we got quite political a minute ago over Ceuta, I'm not going to dive into this hugely, but I've been on this station a lot saying that Vinicius is treated and analysed differently from just about any other player I've ever seen in Spain. And a lot of it is animus against him. And whether you like his behaviour or not, I want to take that out. If he was a white Andalusian, then he wouldn't be talked about the way that this black Brazilian is being talked about. It's just, it's very often open season on Vinicius, who occasionally makes mistakes, occasionally doesn't help himself, but this season has been working like a Trojan, has shown that he understands intermittently, by which I mean once or twice, even Mbappe's done that, Mick. So there is now a reasonable question about, does he have enough recovery time, and will Mourinho follow his own gestures? Because Mourinho has been really strong out there backing Vinicius, particularly after what happened with the match between Benfica and Real Madrid, when one of his Argentinian players allegedly said something very racist, and Mourinho was a bit dismissive of Vinicius. Since he came to Real Madrid, Mourinho, naturally, you know, he isn't suddenly Joan of Arc. He's protecting his own asset, but he's been very loud in praise of Vinicius, how hard he's working, how much he understands the new regime, what he can bring. The goals will come. The assists have come. The goals will come soon. So now it's the Madrid derby at the Metropolitano on Sunday. Last season, it was the beginning of the end, I think, for Xabi Alonso when they had a decent start. Like Mourinho's had a decent start, and they shipped five to Atleti. They go there on Sunday. Vinicius is targeted probably at Atleti more than anywhere else in the country. So it's a good sporting question about what does Mourinho do? Does Mourinho wrap him in cotton wool, try and lower the physical load between now and Sunday and play him? I think that's probably the answer is yes there. But those who are out to get Vinicius at any cost were given a little bit of material last night in that pretty dramatic game won in the last minutes by SB against an Elche who were 2-0 down but came back to 2-2.
0: Sure. Just like obviously that fitness question is going to hang over for a while and probably makes it hard to make a judgment, but just even looking at them from what they've done so far, again, results have probably been better than performances, you would say. But do you see a path to this Real Madrid team clicking? Like, I look at them for a start, you think, right, if Vinicius and Mbappe are going to play every big game, they've an awful lot of forwards to try and fit into that third position.
1: I think, honestly, in terms of the 4-2-3-1 formation, Vinicius on the left, Mbappe at 9, and then a 10 and a right winger, I think he has the players. I think the system works well enough. And the adjustment between what you're pointing out to in terms of the way Real Madrid look vulnerable because not enough players track back or defend from the front, that has been changing because Vinicius has been putting in a shift. Mm. The thing about clicking is when they've punched teams in, listen, against Betis, irrespective of the fact that they didn't score, Betis did, and it was glory for Ireland, Madrid were the better team and should have won. It was just a host of chances, and that fits into the pattern of the games against everybody except for Espanyol, where it was genuinely tight in the first game of the season. Madrid were the better side, but had to win it late on. In the other games, they've had power plays where they've smashed the other team around and then gone to sleep. And far be it from me, and I hate the way that you've, Gary Kasparov style, you've chessboard manoeuvred me into a position of quoting Mourinho in his defence. And I truly don't thank you for that. But when he says we lack match control when we're ahead, true. And Tchouameni's just back from injury. He isn't at maximum fitness. That's his first start of the season last night. That will help. They don't have the type of player they wanted when they tried to buy Rodri. Therefore, the guys who could control a match like Modric could, or Kroos could, or Casemiro could, don't exist at the club right now. And match control, or avoiding this sudden, the world fell out of my bottom feeling when you're looking at them, kill the games. And that's what Mourinho's message has been repeatedly. When we've got the chances, when we're 2 or 3 up, because they've been hauled back when they've been 2-0 up or 3-0 up against Rayo Vallecano at, you know, 3-0 up, they could easily have been 3-3 before they went to 4-1. The answer lies in better control of games, more mature use of the substitutes by Mourinho, who's been very slow to use substitutions and in the majority of the games hasn't used all 5 substitutions, and kill the game. Because when they're 2 or 3-0 up, very often you'll see a host of chances missed by, predominantly by Mbappe and Vinicius. And when they start converting those chances, they may not look beautiful, they may not look the finished item, but games will be put out of the reach of opponents. They're not doing it right now. And Atleti at the moment, who are very far from perfect, will be going, wow, glad to be catching Madrid before they're fully fit, and glad to be catching them at our patch at the Metropolitano on Sunday night.
0: Absolutely. Graeme, I know you're out of time and Barcelona are playing tonight. We'll talk about them another time. But just quickly, Betis have started the season really well. They're doing it with Troy Parrott and they're doing it without him. This Cucho guy is kind of annoyingly good, which is sort of our takeaway. That was our takeaway from the other night. But this is actually a pretty good side, isn't it? Like, with a good manager and lots of experienced players.
1: Listen, boss, they're not just good. This is the best start to La Liga in Betis' history. Like, ever. They're good enough to qualify for the Champions League. In the league, which on Champions League UEFA points is the second best. That's why there are five teams. They've been in Europe every single season while Pellegrini's been in charge. That's never happened in Betis's past either. So yeah, there are patent flaws. And when you get Troy on or off the record, maybe during the international week, he may hint at the fact that there could be a little bit more defensive rigour in the back line. They're very adventurous, but they're a hell of a fun. And he's playing in a team whereby, yes, Coutinho is very good, but they're two different types of strikers, completely different types of strikers. So there will be moments for Troy. There will be days when it's essential that he starts ahead of Coutinho, but there will be moments when it's pacted and known between the staff and Troy beforehand that you're getting 35 minutes today because of X or Y. That, for a newbie, as exciting as it is for him and as much as he deserves his chance, that's pretty natural. But what he's got around him, Michael, is an abundance of players who will feed him brilliantly. He's going to be taught brilliantly by his Chilean coach, Manuel Pellegrini. He's going to change. The competition with Coutinho is going to be good for him, but he's got all the attributes in this culture, in this, the way in which the ball is played into the strikers, the way in which he's got intelligent, creative footballers around him. He's going to really, really enjoy himself. We've only just begun. And keep away from injury, Troy. There's going to be months and months of people flooding over on Ryanair flights from all over Ireland to Seville to watch Troy in a team that I hope wins a trophy this season.
0: Yeah, absolutely. They're an exciting team. We're getting to know them even outside of the Troy Parrot mania at this stage. So we'll keep an eye on that, Graham. We'll talk to you soon. Thanks a million.
1: Good mind yourself. Cheers, Michael.
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0: Right, you're welcome back to the football show. Ben Symes has joined myself and Arthur in studio. Ben, are you on Troy Parrott watch tomorrow night? See, does he improve on his 0 minutes?
15: Of course I'm on Troy Parrott watch.
0: Graham seems to think that Troy has an unbelievable, things are only just at the start, we have an unbelievable career ahead. I trust Graham Hunter on La Liga.
15: They are a side that create a lot of chances, so you would like to think it's going to go well for him. I watched the last 15 minutes of the game on Monday, just to see what he gets on after Dundalk played St. Pat's Athletic. Oh my God, they missed chances to create.
0: I know.
15: And they couldn't finish any of them.
0: Now, Cucho did play well, though, in that game. Now, the thing about it is, it doesn't necessarily mean anything. He didn't get on in the Champions League game, and Troy played the 90 minutes. I wonder, does he just like to use his subs elsewhere? Most people do kind of just like say, we'll take off the striker, we'll take it. You know, they've an unbelievable, I like the team. It's a good squad, isn't it?
15: It's a very good squad. Anthony was rested and Troy was rested. I think it might have just been, we've got two games in the space of three, maybe 4 days, Monday to Thursday, and the game on Sunday as well. Oh, does he still have it? He absolutely still has it.
0: The highest level.
15: They have a team of just like...
0: Rabbit.
15: That is... I hope that's a joke. Isco.
0: Of course it's a joke. Just, you know, he's a bit slow. Anyway, that's Troy Parrott. We'll find out what happens there tomorrow night, and we'll be all watching Bettis as we do every time they play. One thing, we were obviously speaking to former Premier League referee Mark Halsey early in the show. I never got either of your takes on it. I think you enjoyed his general attitude, Arthur, I believe.
16: Character,
0: yeah.
16: I know he was. It was very interesting. It's just interesting to get that perspective.
0: He's very down on Howard Webb, I have to say. So it's just interesting.
16: Maybe something left unsaid there.
0: There's probably a little bit left unsaid, all right, yeah. But it's just an interesting idea that, I just don't know if refereeing and the industry of refereeing should be as complicated as it's made out to be. It's like, I'm not saying it's not a hard job, but just this idea that you just can't, I think if there was a little bit more humility at play, I feel like they'd be able to just have better systems. You know, if it was just a case of let's just go out there, do our job, not worry about what people think of us, not worry about whether we can go on Sky Sports with Michael Owen and explain ourselves, and not there's too much PR and not enough refereeing.
16: I don't fully
0: understand. It's just do the job, fix your systems, do it quietly, stop making it all about you, and just go and fix it.
16: Yeah,
0: it's not that complicated. There's a few rules of the game, they all know them.
16: They do get called out though.
0: Yeah, but just don't rise to it, be above it.
15: It's a lot easier said than done.
16: I don't know.
0: I think it is for an individual, but I don't think it is sure. There's plenty of people called out on a regular basis that don't rise to it. It happens in media. It happens in government. It happens in a lot. It's just part of the job is not to rise to the bullshit. You know, and I think as it's easier said than done for individuals, but I think as an industry and your general policies, I think you can easily put that in. Don't rise to it.
16: Just keep it in house.
0: Don't be out-explaining yourself.
16: Yeah, that's an interesting theory.
0: Be better.
16: Be better, yeah. Well, I do feel that about the weekend. I do feel I don't think it's acceptable what happened on Sunday. not even in a way of like error, human error. Like I think it's a really poor. Mm. It's a mistake that should be punished. Sounds very odd in that regard, but like I don't think it can just be brushed over and go like, oh look, that was just hands up, that was a mistake. It's like, nah, you can't be making those mistakes. There's mistakes you can make, but I don't think that's a mistake you can make. I don't think it's acceptable. It's not that you go back and nothing.
0: When you say
16: like that.
0: Acceptable is an interesting word, because that was what Arteta kept saying. Like, it's not acceptable at this level. Like, what's the consequence of something not being acceptable?
16: Well, I guess the consequence, in real terms, it has no consequence, because there's no recall.
0: What should the consequence be?
16: Well, there's no recall, but my thing, I suppose, ultimately, which is a little bit perfect, is that it shouldn't happen. So that's the thing. I don't understand how that happens, because it's not like a split decision. It's not a split second decision.
0: No.
16: It's clearly something that's...
0: I just think it was a massive blind spot. I think tunnel vision, that Howard Webb called it, was exact right thing. And having watched it twice or three times today, I really do think they were just completely blind to it. But it's funny, when I mentioned that to Mark, and I actually even stopped myself halfway through the question, because the way he was explaining it is like, it's such second nature to them. This isn't like us, where we have to think of 5-6 things, what's happening. It's like driving a car. When you learn how to drive a car, you're thinking of all the different things you have to do, but eventually you stop doing that and you think of them all as one. Like, a referee is looking at all of these things at the same time. It shouldn't be a blind spot to something, like a player standing offside interfering with play.
16: But there's loads of things. Like, if someone came in and watched the sound desk here being run, it'd be like, geez, there's an awful lot you have to be doing there to keep in mind. But it's the equivalent of, like, if your mic isn't put up, that's a problem. And that's a kind of irretrievable problem. Like, I'm not saying the consequence are the same, because you're not kind of observed by as many people, but there's just certain mistakes you can't make.
0: But if Stephen did that here, which he would never do because he's the consummate professional, like, wouldn't he just say sorry and then it'd be over? Like, we're not going to go and redo the show.
16: No, you're not going to go and redo the show. And I'm not saying you redo the game. I'm not saying
0: you're calling for a replay. I just think that, like, ultimately there will be, in a perfect world, it wouldn't happen, but it does happen. So,
16: well, I think in that scenario, that's where it kind of brings up that there's a tolerance for human error in general, because they're human and we accept that. But the payback, I guess, for what we're all having to sacrifice by sitting through the nonsense of the VAR.
0: Now we are talking.
16: Is that now it's worse than it was, and we're also still not guaranteed the right answer.
15: That's, I was going to say, I think VAR has created this world where we're waiting for the perfect thing to happen.
0: Yeah.
15: And it was brought in. Like, the idea of offside, something has to be down to the millimetre, correct or incorrect. So we've got down to this where we're focusing on, like, the final detail so much that when there is human error, which we gladly accepted when there was no VAR, that kind of margin...
0: We didn't gladly accept it. We moaned and whinged about it.
15: No, but we moaned, but at the end of the day, you said, you know what, that's you can't go back and change things.
16: Or you go to FIFA and you get 5 million.
0: Like, that was a bit different.
15: But you have to
0: think a referee would allow, I think VAR would allow that handball now.
16: No, he touches it twice. You can't.
0: Well, it didn't directly lead to the goal. If Harry Maguire didn't handle the ball against Ipswich, then neither did Thierry Henry.
15: Yeah. But it has created this world where you focus on everything down to the, like, most minute detail.
0: Yeah.
15: And if they get it wrong, human error, which happens. Like, they were so, as you said, they're so focused on Erling Haaland that they just missed it.
0: And not to mention that, and I was like, I was doing things. I think we were like, you know, like, I usually watch the Sunday afternoon game in the kitchen and we're like making a dinner, and it was like, right, like, kind of, you know, when the dinner comes together on a Sunday, it's like you're doing about 5 or 6 things at once. It's like you're kind of getting all the different bits together and you're putting it out. And the bloody thing still hadn't been decided. It's like, this is a long old break in a game with a running clock. You know what I mean? For nothing. To come up with the wrong decision when the right one had been made first, which is rare. Normally it's two wrong decisions if this is the case. But, like, ultimately, like, it's like, I think you both hit the nail on the head there. All the things you're saying is perfect world up until that point is kind of like, this is the way it should be, right? But we can't make things the way they should be. That's not real life. But the real life is, what are we putting up with all the nonsense for if it's all basically to have more mistakes in a slower way?
16: Yeah, well, I don't know if it's more mistakes, interestingly. It would be interesting to actually go through.
0: No, of course it isn't, really.
16: Yeah.
0: But, like, at the same time, an awful lot of what VAR get involved in a way that's like affecting the game, or it's like, is offsides. And like, very rarely I find the linesman making an error that is a big enough, like, it's always on the minuscule area, which again, this idea that we've just had this like shoved down our throats until it's become real, that offside should be a binary thing, you either are on or you're off, that's fine, that is the way the rule is now, but it's not the way the rule was designed. The rule is designed to talk about an unfair advantage that a striker has, and very, very rarely is that on or off, you know, the minuscule ones. It's just an instinct of a linesman. It doesn't really matter either way, you know. So anyway, look, I've gone down a tangent of my own here. One interesting thing that came in from this was Erling Haaland after the match kind of saying, well, I kind of knew I wasn't offside because I'm like never offside. You're saying there's a piece in The Athletic today kind of exploring this a little bit more.
15: Since Haaland has came into the Premier League, 4 years, he's been offside 25 times. Breaks down as he's offside once every 5 games. For a striker who plays at the team of the top league, always attacking, like always on the end line, and that's what you kind of associate him with that. And I think a lot of times people criticise him for maybe, you know, his goal is a tap-in, but he's managed to get in the right position without being offside more often than not. So, top of the table for offsides in those last 4 years, no.
0: 25 in one game, I think.
15: Dominic Calvert-Lewin.
0: Oh yeah, sorry, that doesn't surprise me at all.
15: who is 76 ahead of Erling Haaland. Erling Haaland, per 90 minutes, is offside fewer times than Ricardo Calafiori, Andy Robertson, and when he was in the Premier League, per Sesc opinion, left backs. And they're offside more than Erling Haaland. He was not caught offside once in 5 games of the World Cup. And since 2022, only 4 other Premier League players have made more runs in behind the opposition defences. And he's only been offside 25 times.
0: That's remarkable. Like, that is actually one of those things that you think of and what makes him great and what makes him a brilliant striker, and like having the ability not to be offside is a hugely underrated one. That'll probably never, like, I mean, well, Graham, we'll talk about it now and then we'll all forget about it again. It'll be just one of those things that won't be ever part of the conversation, but it's an unbelievable strength.
16: Yeah, is there any more details in that? Like, who, I know they were saying who Calvert-Lewin was top and he was bottom.
0: Where's everybody else?
16: Where is it? Like, who's next on the list?
0: What's Harry Kane? I would like to know. You know,
16: that's the only thing I'm curious.
0: Or who else kind of like stands up top? Because they're the.
15: Do you want the full list?
0: Likely first, yeah. We'll give us a
15: let's. I would love to hear some of the guesses.
0: Here's some editorial.
15: What was your guess? Well, Hoyland. This is the last 4 years.
0: Hoyland per game, I would say.
15: Hoyland is not going to be here. So this is Dominic Calvert-Lewin is top with 101 offsides in the last 4 years. Second is Ollie Watkins, 74.
0: Yeah. Yeah, that makes sense.
15: Joint third.
0: Ollie Watkins is a great man to finish when he was offside.
15: Now, Ollie Watkins has played the second most games on this list in the top 10.
0: Yeah. That makes sense. A bit of play, kind of a over-the-top style. That's, you know, that's the other thing. Like, City, just I do agree that it's an amazing thing from Haaland, but City play with an awful lot of build-up. An awful lot of build-up. They're not knocking them over the top. He has plenty of time to get onside.
15: So he had 74.
0: Okay.
16: No, I agree with you.
15: Calvert-Lewin was top on 101. Mo Salah and Jean-Philippe Mateta are together on 71 after that. Kai Havertz rounds out top 5 on 68. You were wondering what... I'm reading Garnacho's name is going down. Rasmus Højlund.
0: Mm.
15: So you're looking at the games played by these people. You know, Haaland is 25 in 131. You have, you know, Anthony Gordon 25 in 102. Rasmus Højlund had 28 in 48. Games in the Premier League, which is quite high. The only players higher is Callum Wilson at 31 and 43.
0: Right, okay. So most players aren't getting caught offside every game.
15: Basically,
0: That's a surprise to me, I have to say. I would have absolutely... If you'd asked me at Ollie Watkins more than one offside per game for Aston Villa, I would say yes, of course. But anyway, there you go. Haaland doesn't get caught offside. We're basically out of time.
16: The other end, sorry. Who's close to him?
15: Around Erling Haaland?
16: Yeah.
15: Well, no one has the same amount of games played. So it's like Anthony Gordon at 25 and 102. Like right alongside Haaland is Eberich Eze, 25 and 107. Jorgen Strand-Larsen, 26 and 58.
16: So how many games had Haaland played?
15: 131 and he had 25. Like it's remarkable.
0: It's basically the average seems to be like 1 and 2.
15: The average is one and two, one and three.
17: Yeah.
15: There are some people obviously that go like way beyond it. Like Darwin Núñez had 62 offsides in 49 games. Which just seems incredible.
0: Maybe it's Núñez headless, should have been the
17: man.
0: I feel like I was harsh on Hoyland. Okay, we're basically out of time. Ben, you're going to Abbottstown tomorrow to hear Heimer Hagelmsen's squad for the upcoming Nations League games. We're all so excited about the Nations League. Can't wait. Any surprises expected? Cadoc O'Neill?
15: I don't think there were any surprises.
0: Has anyone ever been named in dueling squads before?
16: I'd say back in that time, we know in the 40s and 50s.
0: Oh, when they were just hoping for the best.
16: Like. Kind of like, yeah, just call them up.
15: There actually was some players been called up into England, the youth squads, and have decided they're going with Aaron Cole at the same time. Surprised, I don't know. Rory Finneran is an interesting one to see if he makes this squad.
0: Yeah.
15: He's gone on loan to Notts County, informed very well. Obviously made his Ireland debut in the summer against Grenada. Owen Elding could be in line for his first official call-up after receiving his citizenship duties. And then
0: Seamus Coleman will be there?
15: Seamus Coleman, we believe, will be there. Especially if Nathan Collins, as it seems, is going to be injured. You'd imagine Coleman is the obvious kind of candidate to take over the captaincy role for what is bound to be a pretty tumultuous window.
0: Okay, we'll find out. It's 10:30, I think, tomorrow morning. So keep an eye on Off the Ball socials and on news bulletins for that one. And we'll talk about it on the show tomorrow night, I'm sure. We will take a quick break.
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0: Right, welcome back. 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Right, that is all the time we have for you this evening on tonight's Off the Ball. You can catch up with tonight's show wherever you get your podcasts, including we have ex-Premier League referee Mark Halsey was on the show, Graham Hunter was on the football show. 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Really, really good episode. Owen was over in Edinburgh with him. 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Now, Off the Ball Breakfast, we'll be back here 7:30 tomorrow morning. We'll be back here, Owen will be back in the hot seat 7 o'clock tomorrow night. We've got a great show. Austin Gleeson is going to be on. We've got Tony Britton, the man who wrote the Champions League music. Although some would say that's a classical song that's been around for hundreds of years. But okay, he added in the lyrics and stuff, I suppose, yeah. Also, we've got Tom Dunn up next. So enjoy Tom. He'll tell you all about the Champions League music, I'm sure.
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13: A very good night from the newsroom. I'm Lindsay Dolan. Gardaí have confirmed they're investigating assault on a man in his late 50s who was stopped in traffic in Dublin this afternoon. The statement followed.

0: attack on democracy, and we should all resolutely stand together in this House in condemning any such attacks.
1: The Energy Minister has defended a massive pay hike for the head of the ESB. CEO Paddy Hayes was given a €92,000 pay rise, bringing his salary to €410,000. The increase had to be signed off by ministers, with Dara O'Brien saying Mr. Hayes's expertise is key for a number of big projects being pursued by the ESB.
2: I think the chief executive of ESB is an exceptional person, manages a really exceptional organisation, and the pay scales that are set are through a very clear process that we have. And myself, in conjunction with my colleague Minister Jack Chambers, approved that increase because it takes into account the expertise that the chief executive himself has.
1: Ed Sheeran has been left with no support acts just 3 days ahead of the next step of his North American tour. Irish performers Bjoga and Aaron Rowe have quit, as have other support acts Phineas and Lucas Graham. It followed a decision to remove rapper Macklemore from the tour after he expressed pro-Palestinian views at a show in New Jersey. Host of the No Encore podcast, David Hanratty, said the situation feels like a watershed moment.
3: Ironically, a movement has now begun. I mean, a movement had begun already, but this feels like a watershed moment to me in the entertainment industry and beyond. And Ed Sheeran is, in a way, the face of this, but he could have been the face of it in a much different way. And I personally think he's made a mistake. Others may feel different, but I think he will look back with a great deal of regret with regards to that statement and with regards to the current situation.
1: And that's your news for now.
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6: A very good night. I'm Will O'Callaghan. Manchester United have been dumped out of the English League Cup. Michael Carrick's team let a two-goal lead slip as they were beaten 3-2 by Brighton at Old Trafford. Two goals from Tammy Abraham helped Aston Villa book their place in the fourth round with a 3-1 win at Coventry. Fleetwood Town pulled off a big shock, beating Sheffield United 1-0, while Everton were also 1-0 winners over Wolves. Sunderland have enjoyed a dream return to Europe. Enzo Lafitte was on target as they beat AZ Alkmaar 1-0 in the Europa League. The Saudi Pro League club Al Tawun have been given a two-game stadium ban and fined nearly €20,000 after they chanted about the late Liverpool player Diogo Jota. Al Hilal's Portuguese midfielder Ruben Neves, who played with Jota at international level, gestured to officials as shouts were heard during Saturday's match. Shane Lowry says he's keen to keep playing good golf at Wentworth this week after his success at the Irish Open at the weekend. The former Open champion will have Tyrrell Hatton and Matt Fitzpatrick for company for the first two rounds of the BMW PGA Championship. Lowry took time to celebrate his Irish Open victory before heading over for the flagship event on the DP World Tour.
7: I got to go home and see my parents and everyone in Offaly on Monday evening, so that was nice, and I flew here yesterday. So I've had a nice few days. It's been great. You know, there's been plenty of Mondays this year where I've been not in the best of form, so it's nice to kind of be around the people you're closest to and try and enjoy it as much as you can.
6: Defending champion Matt Fitzpatrick admits he's reluctant to travel to Dubai for the season-ending Tour Championship, meanwhile, because of the conflict ongoing in the Gulf region. The RFU is awaiting a decision on a potential merger with the Women's Premiership. Head of strategy Lynn Cantwell says there's a massive opportunity to create a new, expanded British and Irish League from 2029. Premiership Rugby are expected to announce their plans in the next few months, after inviting expressions of interest. And the chairperson of the Hurling Expert Advisory Group feels the hand pass is the biggest issue in the game right now. New rules will be trialled in the upcoming third level college league, with an emphasis on limited hand passes and clamping down on throwing of the slitter. John Myler is hoping that referees punishing more illegal hand passes will encourage more striking of the ball. To hear live commentary of Shamrock Rovers against Waterford this Friday, download the Go Loud app now.
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1: Outbreaks of rain continuing with clear spells and scattered showers following lows of 9 to 12 degrees. 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
8: Welcome. Hope we are all well on tonight's show. There's so many new releases coming across my desk that are so brilliant. The Ready Pete one is going to be blowing you away later on. Death Cab Peculiar featuring a lot tonight because they're in town in 3 Olympia. Two nights they have going as well. And I'm in the mood to start slightly something we haven't played in a while tonight. One of the all-time great vocalists.

Pearl Jam and Jeremy for no particular reason apart from the fact that it is completely brilliant. I had a really strange experience earlier today. I met a woman, and that sounds intriguing straight off the bat, doesn't it? And we had she was in our house, and we had a sticker on the fridge, which is David Byrne. And she said, "Who is this man?" And I said, "David Byrne, Talking Heads." And she had never heard of David Byrne or Talking Heads. So I was able to say, "Well, hang on a second," and get up a record and watch her reaction as she heard this for the first time in her life.

Talking Heads and Cycle Killer, and it was great playing this to this woman, and she was literally going, oh my God, it's so good. Well, I wish we could do that every day. Now, yesterday in Imro, the Imro Radio Awards Hall of Fame honours 2026 inductees were inducted. And that meant that Helen Hay from Radio na Gaeltachta, Tina Gates from so many different radio stations, you wouldn't know where to begin, Michael Crawley from the brilliant LMFM radio, and Marty Whelan, the legend himself, were all inducted into the Hall of Fame. And I was there for it and listening to the speeches, and it was all brilliant. It's great to take appreciation to the people who mean so much to us, and you know, people on radio, and I know I'm part of it, but I'm also very aware of it, that people are part of your day, that just, you know, they speak to you, and you know, I think radio is a wonderful thing. But I was chatting to Marty afterwards, and he was telling me that this is his favourite song, so I said I would play it for him tonight. So Marty Whelan, this one is for you. And he said that he plays this on every time he has changed station or changed show. This is always the first song that he ever plays, and with the RTÉ National Concert Orchestra, he got to perform it and play drums on it. We are amazed, Marty, as we always are.

especially for the man, the legend, Marty. And Marty Whelan. Marty in the morning. Thunderclap Newman, his favourite song of all time. I would find it very hard to pick my favourite song of all time. Would you? Something in the air, because it changes all the time. I played this to my wife the other night, and I don't know if she shares my enthusiasm for it. It's brand new from Eels, and it's called Congratulations to Me. And I think it's brilliant.

The Eels, and congratulations to me. It's just Eels, actually, isn't it? Which I think is a song about growing older and that kind of sense of freedom that comes to you in older age, where you just don't give a shit anymore. I think that's what's going on there anyway. Spend a lot of my time trying to work out what's going on in songs. This one is no different. This is Lorelei, album of the week, The Kid with the Crown.

0: This is Lorelei, the kid with the crown. The album is 35 minutes and it is an absolute joy. I wouldn't call it a feature, but there is a part of the show these days where my children bring songs to me and say, you need to listen to these. And so often they are completely correct.
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1: 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This is Cork. 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
0: So, option A is recommended by the younger of the two children. This is Olivia Rodrigo, who has fantastic taste in music. I don't mean my daughter, I mean Olivia. And wherever she gets her influences from,

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I think it's brilliant. I wouldn't play it if I didn't. And daughter B recommending this to me. It's Brick Nasty. Well, it's more femmy than Brick Nasty. This is, wait till you hear the chorus on this.

Femi, Khaki Kid, and Brick Nasty all together and take a trip. What a chorus, what a chorus. I think Brick Nasty, one of the bands who brought Davy Mount and its musical heritage to an end for this iteration. It's being redeveloped. Look forward to seeing

0: Lady Pete's solo album to come. Can't wait to hear it. That is The Moon and the Stars from her. Catherine Pretty touring Ireland extensively this week. Music from her after this.
1: 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Tom Dunn. 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
4: 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I went on a few dates that were fine, forgettable. 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
0: So that Catherine Pretty tour kicks off tomorrow night, Cork in Wavelength, and then on to Ballycotton, one of my favourite venues, Sea Church, on the 18th. Carrickmacshire is sold out, the Tea Room Sessions, and Sunday Druid, the Arts Centre. This is the kind of stuff you can expect to hear.

Mad Line from the current album from her. She starts this very extensive Irish tour tomorrow, and I recommend if you get a chance, go in and see her. So let me see now. Death Cab for Cutie on tonight and tomorrow night in 3 Olympia. I was back listening to some of the stuff today. They really have so many amazing songs that we haven't played in ages. So take a listen to this, Death Cab for Cutie, and a track from them called Cast.

Death Cab for Cutie and Cat. That is from the Narrow Stairs album from, I think it's 2008, which also has I Will Possess Your Heart, which is an amazing song. I'll try and play that later. But also one of my all-time favourites, the single bed. I think it's a song about a woman. I'm assuming it's a woman. There we go again, trying to read into other people's lyrics. Who has kind of, I'm assuming again, has split up in a relationship and no longer needs the kind of queen-sized fun bed of late, and now has just a little single bed. It's kind of very sad, isn't it? In lots of ways. We'll play a few later. You can make your own mind up. In the meantime, this is Luca Bloom.

0: Music from Luca Bloom and his version of Sonny's Sailor Boy, a song from the Waterboys, would you believe, or Mike Scott anyway. I'm looking down at music headlines, and the one that's absolutely catching my eye is Bob Dylan somehow finds 371 new songs, 39 discs. The 1976 Rolling Thunder Review Part 2 is to be released on 39 CDs. Holy sweet divine God. They were recording every single moment of every single gig, and somebody kept them safe, and now they're getting released. Who would want them? Who would have time to listen to them? I mean, holy moly. I think obviously they're releasing them because people buy them, but who? Interestingly, his band, I didn't know this, his band at the time featured Mark Ronson from Bowie's band, Mick Ronson, excuse me, and T-Bone Burnett. I wouldn't say it's worth it for that, but it's more interesting because of that. Great music in the next hour. Stay with us.
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6: Very good night from the newsroom. Gardaí have confirmed they're investigating assault on a man in his late 50s who stopped in traffic in Dublin this afternoon. The statement follows reports that independent TD Michael Healy-Ray was assaulted while travelling from Leinster House. Gardaí say the motorist was approached by a lone man on Cork Street shortly after 4 p.m. and taken to Kevin Street Garda Station for medical treatment. No arrests have been made in the Dáil this evening. Justice Minister Jim O'Callaghan says attacks on politicians are unacceptable.
7: I want to express my best wishes to him, and I wish him a speedy recovery. Any attack upon...

0: Independent Ireland TD Ken O'Flynn is calling for action from the government.
1: We need to get the land prices down by zoning, not hectares, but zoning miles of land. It will bring the cost, the site cost down. There'll be winners and losers in that. People won't like it. Builders are saying to me and developers are saying to me every day of the week, we need to start looking at the VAT. We need to start looking at the land prices and the cost of doing business.
0: Companies will soon be able to bid to build Dublin's Metrolink stations, tunnels and other infrastructure. Government approved moving the 19-kilometre railway link to tender phase today. It's expected to cost between 14.5 and 17.5 billion euro, with ministers insisting it'll give value for money. And Daisy Edgar-Jones says it's a huge honour to play Eleanor Dashwood in the new adaptation of Sense and Sensibility. The film is due for general release in cinemas on Friday. She says she was a huge fan of Emma Thompson's performance in the 1999 film and was inspired by her.
2: I think that's the beautiful thing about adapting is, you know, I think that you can take all of the sort of history and the one, like, you know, all the things that you love about previous adaptations in the book itself, and then and it's just about letting go, really, and just trying to say the words as authentically as they feel to me and just see what comes.
0: And that's your news for now.
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5: A very good night. I'm Will O'Callaghan. Manchester United have been dumped out of the English League Cup. Michael Carrick's team let a two-goal lead slip as they were beaten 3-2 by Brighton at Old Trafford. Two goals from Tammy Abraham helped Aston Villa book their place in the fourth round with a 3-1 win at Coventry. Fleetwood Town pulled off a big shock, beating Sheffield United 1-0, while Everton were also 1-0 winners over Wolves. Sunderland have enjoyed a dream return to Europe. They've beaten AZ Alkmaar 1-0 in the Europa League. Saudi Pro League club Al Tawun have been given a two-game stadium ban and fined nearly €20,000 after they chanted about the late Liverpool player Diogo Jota. Al Hilal's Portuguese midfielder Ruben Neves, who played with Jota at international level, gestured to officials about shouts that were heard during Saturday's match. Shane Lowry says he's keen to keep playing good golf at Wentworth this week after a success at the Irish Open at the weekend. The former Open champion will have Tyrrell Hatton and Matt Fitzpatrick for company for the first two rounds of the BMW PGA Championship. Lowry took time to celebrate his Irish Open victory before heading over for the flagship event on the DP World Tour.
6: I got to go home and see my parents and everyone in Offaly on Monday evening, so that was nice, and I flew here yesterday. So I've had a nice few days. It's been great. You know, there's been plenty of Mondays this year where I've been not in the best of form, so it's nice to kind of be around the people you're closest to and try and enjoy it as much as you can.
5: Defending champion Matt Fitzpatrick, meanwhile, claims he's reluctant to travel to Dubai for the season-ending tour championship. That's due to the ongoing conflict in the Gulf region. The RFU are awaiting a decision on a potential merger with the Women's Premiership. Head of strategy Lynn Cantwell says there's a massive opportunity to create a new expanded British and Irish League from 2029. Premiership Rugby are expected to announce their plans in the next few months after inviting expressions of interest. And the chairperson of the Hurling Expert Advisory Group feels the hand pass is the biggest issue in the game right now. New rules are being trialled in the upcoming third-level college league, with an emphasis on limited hand passes and clamping down on throwing of the slitter. John Myler is hoping that referees punishing more illegal hand passes will encourage more striking of the ball. To hear live commentary of Shamrock Rovers against Waterford in the League of Ireland this Friday, download the Go Loud app now.
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0: Outbreaks of rain continuing with clear spells and scattered showers following lows of 9 to 12 degrees. 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
7: Thanks very much. You're very welcome back. So getting more excited about the new Beck album because I'm reading online reviews and it looks like it's going to be magnificent. Hope to have tracks on that tomorrow night. But I came across this track I haven't played for you in ages. Does a this, I have to say now, if we were going to do a show of cover versions where we pick songs that are maybe better than the original, this, I think, would be absolutely in there. The Corgis did the original. This is Beck. Everybody's got to learn sometime.

Isn't that an amazing cover version? Let's give you one more. It's Becky's version of Everyone's Gonna Learn Sometime. Ah, yeah. That's a crossfade, lads. That's beautiful.

That is Elbows. Not a truly stunning version of Golden Slumbers. Truly stunning. This is the brand new single from Soda Blonde as we speak on tour in America.

0: say it every single night on the show, and they continue to do that. I think it is really absolutely gorgeous. Dying to hear the new album. That is Soda Blonde. This is brilliant, you know. I haven't really checked out the rest of the album yet.
1: I had those times with you,
0: but I will.
1: Made up for what we both went through, and it was so great hugging you. In those last days of you, I helped you, but

Isn't that just gorgeous? That is Dexy's Midnight Runners and Once a Man, Twice a Child from them. Speaking of covers, I played this for you a few weeks back and it's been on my mind ever since. Michelle Endiocello. Took me a while to learn her name.

0: Endio Cello, and that's a completely brilliant version of Human League's Don't You Want Me Baby. I promised you more from Death Cab for Cutie. It's coming up after this.
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0: And promised you more from the Narrow Stairs album, from Death Cab for Cutie from 2008. And from it, this is the radio edit of I Will Possess Your Heart. Now, the long version is completely brilliant, but I wanted to fit a few more songs in, if that's okay.

Death Cab for Cutie. One more from them. I will play the track Your New Twin-Sized Bed. It's not a single bed. It's called Your New Twin-Sized Bed. I'll tell you that a bit later. But just while we're on the really cool cover versions, this is so cool. This is the Afghan Whigs, their version of Clash's.

Isn't that just sensational? I always tell the story of I got to see them at the time playing, and they played that, they encored with that when it was called The Village at the time. I think it's called Opium now, isn't it? It was called Village at the time, and it was just completely magnificent. I played this band for you about two nights ago. They're Irish. They're signed to Heavenly Records, which can only mean good things. They're called Absnew. Lilting would appear to be a kind of an Irish way of singing, which they do a lot of, and it's really beautiful.

That is Absolute Lilt and Dreaming in Lilt from an album which is coming our way on Heavenly Records. There's an awful lot of amazing Irish music around at the moment, isn't there? I mean, it's just at times breathtaking, at times hard to keep up with. There's so much just people just forging ahead, writing great songs, releasing great tracks. It's glorious. Album of the week, though, comes from a guy from, well, Vermont really is where he's from. Then he went to Chicago, and I think he probably identifies being from Vermont because that does inform the songs. It is kind of stories about small town kind of life and the people who populate those towns. His name is Nate Amos, and goes under the name, this is Lorelei. I'm writing about him tomorrow in the Irish Examiner, and if you get a chance, do read it, because it's a fascinating story. And met up with a girl in college. They became water from my eyes. They're still water from my eyes. But he used to put songs up, solo songs, onto Disco Kid. And he put so many of them up that they thought it was a bot. They thought there was a bot posting these songs, and he had to say, no, it's actually me writing them. And then I don't know whether he'd no faith in them, but, a big deal in his life was sobriety, which happened around 2001. And then 2024 put out that album, Box for Buddy, Box for Star, which is sensational. So this is the new album. It's just signed to Matador Records, and I cannot say enough good things about this album. I mentioned a John Prine song tonight because at times he reminds me of John Prine.

This is Lorelei and the singer in my band. Have I one more to go? No, I don't have time to do one more from them. But I do have time to take his other, I suppose it's a side project now,

0: Water From My Eyes and Adeline from them. By the way, I don't think I can go a whole show without mentioning David Byrne. Tonight is no different. Who is this guy is getting the digital deluxe treatment? Now, I have to say, where I think I may have approached those things skeptically, once another way to flog an album, it seemed, I'm increasingly finding that what people add to the digital deluxe versions of their albums, and this is Lorelei are an extreme example of that, it's often completely brilliant. This is Lorelei for the one box for Buddy, box for Star. Different people covering the songs, Waxahachie and other MJ Lendeman and Jeff Tweedy and totally brilliant people. But David Byrne's doing the same thing. And there's going to be a new track from it, which will have for you tomorrow night, which is called My Madness. But that's completely brilliant. And there will be, well, she's Hayley Williams is already in it, isn't she? So that's nothing new. Music from Bob Dylan after this.
1: 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Tom Dunn. On News Talk. 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
0: Talking about box sets there a little bit earlier, and there's enough of them going on, I'll tell you that. Like Rubber Soul, for instance, when it gets its reissue, if you want to, you can get a 6-CD box. But if you remember, it was probably a 35-minute long album in its day. So the outtakes are 2 or 3 CDs. Then there's the original mono mix of it, and then there's the new brand new mix as well. So the boots and socks or whatever the... Socks and braces or belts and braces. That's it, yes. Right. And then, of course, there's the one and only Bob Dylan. 39 discs, the 1976 Rolling Thunder review. I'm not playing anything from it. It isn't actually released yet. That's my main excuse. It's not that I would poo-poo it.

Bob Dylan, and I want you to bring this almost to an end tonight. I'm just curiosity getting the better of me. I'm looking at what's in the box set, deluxe version of, but then the reviews are off the clock. If there is something good to be found, he will see it and bring it to your attention. That's a review of a David Byrne album. The Talking Heads frontman applies his usual puckish wit to matters of love, connection, and other quandaries of existence. What kind of review addresses the quandaries of existence? A collection of avant-garde pop for fans of his band and beyond. There's real joy here. The universalist anthem about the emotions and feelings we all share. Morbidly joyous. Morbidly joyous. Another review. Is he writing the reviews? That's what it sounds like. I will leave you tonight with one more from Death Cab for Cutie. Your twin-sized bed. Your new twin-sized bed.

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7: Very good night from the newsroom. Gardaí have confirmed they're investigating assault on a man in his late 50s who was stopped in traffic in Dublin this afternoon. The statement follows reports that independent TD Michael Healy-Ray was assaulted while travelling from Leinster House. Gardaí say the motorist was approached by a lone man on Cork Street shortly after 4pm and taken to Kevin Street Garda Station for medical treatment. No arrests have been made in the Dáil this evening. Justice Minister Jim O'Callaghan says attacks on politicians are unacceptable.
8: I want to express my best wishes to him and I wish him a speedy recovery. Any attack upon a member of the Oireachtas because they are a member of the Oireachtas is an attack on democracy, and we should all resolutely stand together in this House in condemning any such attacks.
7: The government has been called on to reduce the VAT on building materials to get closer to house building targets. The central bank's latest quarterly bulletin forecasts the completion of 39,500 homes this year, 41,000 next year and 45,000 in 2028. It falls short of the government's target of around 50,000 homes every year up to 2030. Independent Ireland TD Ken O'Flynn is calling for action.

0: insisting it'll give value for money. And Daisy Edgar-Jones says it's a huge honour to play Eleanor Dashwood in the new adaptation of Sense and Sensibility. The film is due for general release in cinemas on Friday. She says she was a huge fan of Emma Thompson's performance in the 1999 film and was inspired by her.
1: I think that's the beautiful thing about adapting is, you know, I think that you can take all of the sort of history and the one, like, you know, all the things that you love about previous adaptations in the book itself, and then it's just about letting go, really, and just trying to say the words as authentically as they feel to me and just see what comes.
0: And that's your news for now.
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4: A very good night. I'm Will O'Callaghan. Manchester United have been dumped out of the English League Cup. Michael Carrick's team let a two-goal lead slip as they were beaten 3-2 by Brighton at Old Trafford. Two goals from Tammy Abraham helped Aston Villa book their place in the fourth round with a 3-1 win at Coventry. Fleetwood Town pulled off a big shock, beating Sheffield United 1-0, while Everton were also 1-0 winners over Wolves. Sunderland have enjoyed a dream return to Europe. They've beaten AZ Alkmaar 1-0 in the Europa League. Saudi Pro League club Al Tawun have been given a two-game stadium ban and fined nearly €20,000 after they chanted about the late Liverpool player Diogo Jota. Al Hilal's Portuguese midfielder Ruben Neves, who played with Jota at international level, gestured to officials about shouts that were heard during Saturday's match. Shane Lowry says he's keen to keep playing good golf at Wentworth this week after a success at the Irish Open at the weekend. The former Open champion will have Tyrrell Hatton and Matt Fitzpatrick for company for the first two rounds of the BMW PGA Championship. Lowry took time to celebrate his Irish Open victory before heading over for the flagship event on the DP World Tour.
5: I got to go home and see my parents and everyone in Offaly on Monday evening, so that was nice, and I flew here yesterday. So I've had a nice few days. It's been great. You know, there's been plenty of Mondays this year where I've been not in the best of form, so it's nice to kind of be around the people you're closest to and try and enjoy it as much as you can.
4: Defending champion Matt Fitzpatrick, meanwhile, claims he's reluctant to travel to Dubai for the season-ending tour championship. That's due to the ongoing conflict in the Gulf region. The RFU are awaiting a decision on a potential merger with the Women's Premiership. Head of strategy Lynn Cantwell says there's a massive opportunity to create a new expanded British and Irish League from 2029. Premiership Rugby are expected to announce their plans in the next few months after inviting expressions of interest. And the chairperson of the Hurling Expert Advisory Group feels the hand pass is the biggest issue in the game right now. New rules are being trialled in the upcoming third level college league with an emphasis on limited hand passes and clamping down on throwing of the slitter. John Myler is hoping that referees punishing more illegal hand passes will encourage more striking of the ball. To hear live commentary of Shamrock Rovers against Waterford in the League of Ireland this Friday, download the Go Loud app now.
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0: Outbreaks of rain continuing with clear spells and scattered showers following lows of 9 to 12 degrees. 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
6: First, the Dáil is back today and News Talk's political correspondent Sean Defoe is on the line. Good morning to you, Sean. So they've had a couple of months off. They've had their summer recess. They're coming back today, I would imagine, refreshed, revitalised, ready to go, and they'd want to be, because those budget negotiations will now really come into focus, won't they, over the next few weeks. How big is the energy issue now in terms of budget 2027 for this government?
7: I think it's going to be the defining issue of the term, really, in a number of ways. Like, not only the budget, they're going to have to deliver a pretty significant package for people to stave off the worst of the winter, but they don't know how bad that winter is going to be, which is part of, has always been part of the problem when planning ahead for energy. And if we look at things like even the excise cuts at the minute, which now are set to expire later on in the year, almost certainly if you were making that decision today, you'd have to extend them even further. But also home heating oil, that comes firmly into view. The Taoiseach saying yesterday they are examining it, and from talking to ministers over the last week at the political party thinkings, they've accepted they need to do something on home heating oil. The question is, what do you cut the carbon tax on it? That would be a kind of a first, and another Rubicon crossed in perhaps the

0: ethanol of the carbon tax, which is maybe what we're seeing the start of at the minute. Do you change the VAT rate from 13.5% to 9%, carve out a special exemption there? And if you do it for home heating oil, do you have to make other exceptions for the likes of gas as well in case there's a big increase over the winter? So lots of decisions to be made, not necessarily any answers as we are sitting here today, but you can guarantee it will be raised in the Dáil later and it will be the touchstone issue of the next few months.
1: And I see Minister Jack Chambers saying, look, there's going to have to be trade-offs in this budget, and papers reporting today once again that he is writing to departments saying, you know, before you come looking for more money, take a look at your own budget, take a look at your own spending, make sure you get that right. What are the trade-offs, do you think, if there is a big move to help people deal with the cost of energy?
0: Well, so Jack Chambers has taken kind of a different approach to previous budgets. He's warning ministers again this morning that there is less to spend this year than there was last year. There's still a 7 billion euro increase in spending, but that is less than what they had last year, and they're going to have to make decisions as to what they do. And there used to be this sort of preconceived notion in government. It was presented every year as the ELS. It was effectively the cost of standing still, the existing levels of service, that you would, as a government, do everything you did in 2026, in 2027. And there was a cost associated with that because of inflation. And Jack Chambers wants to get rid of that. He is kind of the approach that why would we do everything again when not everything, clearly not everything within the government's purview works or is the most effective thing it could do. So that each year you should be stripping away programs and different things that aren't working particularly well in government. And his warning to ministers has been, if you want new spending, if you're coming to me and you're looking for new projects in whatever your brief is, you're going to have to find the savings within your own department. I'm just not going to sign off on a blank check. And speaking to some of those ministers who've been into Jack Chambers, they haven't had a particularly good time of it in their budget negotiations. Others are a bit more sanguine about it, saying, look, there's always a bit of hardball and it will come together before the 6th of October when they actually have budget day itself, and there's just always hard negotiations. But certainly Jack Chambers in particular this year being like, you come with a big shopping list, you're not getting it.
1: And it's interesting, I see the papers referring to Jack Chambers as Dr. No. That's what some of his cabinet colleagues are calling him. And given the size of the package, given the extent of the spending, it actually seems a bit ridiculous, doesn't it?
0: Well, it is kind of mad. Like Dr. No, he's been compared to Margaret Thatcher as well, that he's just not for turning on different issues. He's had an awful lot of flack levelled at him for a budget that is still going to see the biggest ever budget in the history of the state. 7 billion euro in extra spending, 1.5 billion euro in tax cuts. It's not as if we are like even the UK, where a huge amount is being cut. We are really an outlier in the rest of the EU, and what certainly people at the very top of government, including the Taoiseach and the public expenditure minister, are saying is, look, this isn't sustainable. We are hugely reliant on not just, say, 10 companies when it comes to corporation tax. It's now as few as 3 companies for a huge swathe of our corporation tax, and that bubble can't last forever. And you can't keep expanding budgets forever. We've doubled the amount that the state is spending over the last 10 years, and it's just not feasible that we would do that again over the next 10 years. So at some point, someone has to come and stop. But when ministers, let alone TDs and the rest of the public, are seeing absolute record tax takes, are seeing billions and billions coming in to the state coffers, and are yet still struggling with their own lives because we've had a cost of living crisis now for 4 or 5 years where costs have been going up and up and up. It's just kind of hard to square that circle and to poor mouth when there are billions of euro there also to be spent.
1: Speaking of spending, the Minister for Transport, Dara O'Brien, is to seek approval of Cabinet this morning to put the Metrolink project finally out to tender. But it perhaps will surprise nobody this morning, Sean, that the costs of the Metrolink seem to be trending upwards.
0: Yeah, Castlefree's big state spending project, and it gets more expensive as it goes. About a billion euro attributed to extra just inflation over the last few years since we got the last estimate, circa kind of 2023. Another 1.5 billion because of design changes. And the estimates now put this project in the range of sort of 14.5 to 17.5 billion euro. It'll be one of, if not the biggest spend on a single project that the state has ever done, and I don't think anybody would expect the figure to stop there. We had, I think, a worst case scenario that was closer to 30 billion in some previous estimates if everything were to go wrong. But what's happening today is it's going to Cabinet for the tender, so they'll put it out to tender. Different companies can then bid, say, we'll build it and here's what we'll build it at, and do all the rest of that. And Dara O'Brien is hoping to have shovels in the ground then towards the end of next year, but it's going to be well into the 2030s before any of these trains are running, any of this metro is running. Along one single line, it should be said, from Dublin Airport down to South Dublin. It's not even necessarily a big, expansive metro that people might be used to in other countries, but given this is a project that's been talked about for 30 years, it's still a pretty significant moment to get it to tender, get those bids in, and hopefully soon start to see some work start on it.
1: Yeah, but it's interesting to see that the focus, I think, and the dominant issue now around the Metrolink is going to be the cost of the project and the ability of the minister, notwithstanding what control he has, to ensure that those costs stay where they are estimated to be, and not whether or not the Metrolink is actually exactly the type of project that we should be going for, or whether or not it is, as you say, extensive enough.
0: Yeah, look, there's so many elements to it. Maybe this is why it's taken so long, because it is such a complicated project. And every step you will have people objecting where there's going to be a station, people who are living near it. There's different purchases, obviously CPOs of land. You look at the site on O'Connell Street that they're intending to buy. Now there's talks of building some high-rise apartments on top of that and sort of changing the inner city of it. So look, it is massively complicated, and it will be a test of the spending rules and the new public procurement rules that were brought in the wake of the National Children's Hospital, because this is the biggest project to come before and go to procurement. One of the big failures with the National Children's Hospital was that it went to tender without a final design. It's like saying you want to build an extension on your house and then afterwards saying that you actually want the, you know, fantastic tier marble and you want a new island, new kitchen, all the rest of it that you hadn't planned at the start. Of course, it's going to be more expensive when you do that. So if there is a finalized design and you can say this is it and we're not making any real future changes, perhaps they can keep the costs from spiraling. But also there's an element that's out of their control. Look at what's happened over the last year in fuel alone. Sometimes inflation just gets way ahead and pushes the price of things up, as we all unfortunately know, particularly when it comes to construction projects in the last few years.
1: We're looking here on the screens in the studio at Ursula von der Leyen giving her State of the Union speech in Strasbourg, and we expect that she is going to be addressing, if she's not doing it now while we're on air, this new EU Kids Act, which was discussed at length on the station yesterday. Is that being viewed, Sean, as a real win within the Irish government? Because what they are proposing seems to be fairly aligned to what the Irish government wanted, and indeed it would appear that they may indeed lead the negotiations around this Kids Act during their EU presidency.
0: Yeah, and the government had said, look, if the EU isn't going to do this, we're going to go it alone. And at the start of that presidency, when Ursula von der Leyen was in Cork, she really backed the Taoiseach's position and said that this is what she would be doing in September, that she was going to outline these measures, just kind of keeping track of the speech. She's talked about a lot of things so far. I haven't yet seen the proposals on this social media ban come up. She's talked about the EU being in its strongest but most precarious place it's ever been in, quoting Dickens and saying it's the best of times and the worst of times. Talked about Ukraine and a number of other issues. But what she's expected to outline is basically a tiered level of restriction on social media access. So a total ban on children under the age of 3. It strikes me as extraordinary that children under the age of 3 would be anywhere near social media in the first place. But anyway, a demand then that children aged 3 to 13 could only access child-friendly versions of social media, sanitized versions of social media. And then age 13 to 15, you would need parental or guardian permission to open a social media account. And the teenagers age 15 to 18 can only access safe by design versions of social media. So it is a bit more of a detailed version of what the government was looking at, which had maybe more of just a single ban below a certain age. Maybe 16 was what was being initially looked at. But I think they'll welcome the nuance in this once it's discussed through. The other part of this is whether it actually works. And, you know, there will always be workarounds. At the Fine Gael think-in last week, Tánaiste Simon Harris said, yeah, look, of course it's going to be workarounds. Some people are going to get around this in the same way that some teenagers buy a bag of cans and go and drink them in a field when they're not supposed to. There's always going to be ways and means around these things, but for the vast majority of people it would certainly be an improvement to things, and once we see the real concrete detail. But we look at other countries like Australia, where could you say it's worked? I don't think they say it's massively worked at the minute. Maybe this is more detailed, and you of course have to bring the social media companies in on it. That's what will make the real difference, whether or not they have the power to do that.
1: All right, Sean Defoe, Newstalk's political correspondent. We will leave it there, but Sean will of course be reporting on that cabinet meeting this morning and the return of the Dáil later on this afternoon. Now, new research from the licensed vintners associations show a continued decline of the amount of late night bars and nightclubs opening late in Ireland. It is down nearly 25% from 2018. So how can late night culture be saved? And do we even want to save it? Well, to discuss this, I'm now joined by Give Us a Night spokesperson Sunil Sharp and journalist with the Irish Independent, Saoirse Hanley. You're both very welcome to the show. I'm going to start with you first, Sunil, because I do think you need to look at the figures sort of over the last 25 years to really understand how that late night bar club culture in Ireland has been fairly decimated.
2: Hi, Ciara, and thanks for having me. Yeah, I mean, I think back in, if you were to look at roughly like the turn of the millennium, the amount of nights that venues were opening was about roughly triple what they're opening now in terms of nightclubs or dance venues. At that point, late bars kind of went neck and neck with nightclubs, so they sort of operate in the same space, operate under the exact same licensing conditions with special exemption orders, and everything kind of got blended into the one. And since then, we kind of have less dedicated dance venues. Some late bars do the dancing thing well, but by and large, it's not the same experience as a nightclub. But I think probably the bigger issue here, or the thing to kind of focus on, I guess, is changing habits and what people want from a space. And in the past, the industry relied a lot on returning customers and this kind of loyalty of people coming back to the same spot week in, week out. But I think nowadays that is kind of sitting too still for a lot of people. First of all, there's obviously cost of living considerations. People can't afford to go out as much as they used to, and it's quite expensive to go out now. But also people don't want to go to the same place every week. And now in order to get people in, you really need to kind of get their attention. And that's why some of the more mainstream places, some of the places with big headliners, it's kind of like the larger events, you know, and stuff that can also kind of compete on the level of festivals in terms of having big stages, big production. I mean, we saw there at the weekends, District X Festival did about 40,000 people. And I mean, a lot of the crowd that are coming to their events are also going to their weekly club index. So to say that people don't want to go to clubs anymore, or to say that dance culture isn't perhaps more popular than it's ever been, I think, you know, would not be true. But I think it's the kind of spaces that people want to go to week in, week out that's kind of changed. And that puts kind of extra pressure on the smaller to mid-sized spaces. So.
1: But I would have spoken to you a number of years back, Sunil. I remember coming live from a nightclub in the city centre for a TV programme I was doing. And there was a sense of hope when we spoke that the whole industry was on the cusp of reform and we were going to see changes that would save all of these spaces and perhaps inject a bit of life into that night scene, whatever it may be. Why has that failed, do you think, to materialise?
2: Yeah, well, I mean, a lot of it was about running costs. And I think, you know, it was like when we came out of the pandemic, then I think for some people, it really was a sink or swim scenario. And luckily, you know, a lot more venues lasted, a lot more venues opened their doors than we kind of maybe fully anticipated. We have obviously lost venues since then. It has stabilized to some degree, but I think the small to mid-sized places are just really struggling under the kind of just the cost of doing business at the moment. And the government are very aware of this. I mean, they did their own research on this. They did a number of public consultations across different departments. I mean, a lot of local authorities as well have been doing their own consultation surveys and work, and there's 9 different pilots currently in motion around the country as well. That's going to be coming to an end soon, and there's going to be a new phase where hopefully the nighttime advisors that are installed will become permanent positions. But I think a lot of it's about costs. The big promises, the big kind of headline commitments, which were around licensing and regulation, because you have to make it flexible, you know. And I think the government as well, this particular government anyway, not that the last governments weren't similar as well, but they're all about optics. And I think they have ran scared from this a little bit without kind of getting into the nitty gritty of what this actually means. The scale of change of what's been proposed within the draft legislation as it stands, if we're just talking about legislation, is quite small actually, and would only impact on a limited amount of venues. But I think what's really important going forward, if you want people to invest into the industry, young entrepreneurs, young investors, even community groups, you have to make this an attractive prospect for them. And at this stage, and with, you know, full respect to those in the nighttime economy who are running venues, but it is the same people by and large. There haven't been that many people coming into the space. And we know that, like, existing operators, you know, we take our hat off to them. It's a really, really tough gig to be trying to run a space at the moment. But in the past, we had a healthy system in that when venues shut, new places opened. What's kind of been happening is venues have been shutting, nowhere has been taking their place. And, you know, whatever about cities like Dublin, Dublin will be okay in the end. But it's the kind of the smaller cities, it's the kind of the towns, you know, the more remote rural areas. This is where nightlife is disappearing. And this is, for us, is very worrying just on a national scale that we don't have this activity. We don't have culture in the same way that it used to be. And our access to us has minimized, and vibrancy has dwindled. And, you know, the government need to take this stuff seriously, and they need to also listen to more people outside of just the kind of the regular select amount of lobbyists that they actually listen to on this stuff. You know, this is a public issue. There's a lot of people involved in nightlife and the nighttime economy who had a say, but who now haven't been listened to by the government.
1: Okay, perhaps some of the people that they should be listening to are some of the younger people, Saoirse Hanley, who are perhaps losing out because of this. I'm not saying they're the only ones who want to socialise late at night or hit up the nightclubs, but it tended to be predominantly people in that younger cohort, late teens in their 20s and 30s. Is there still a demand, do you think, out there, or is cost too prohibitive for young people, or is the focus elsewhere, the focus perhaps on travel and spending your money on well-being and health, is that impacting people's choices?
3: I do think that there is a diversion of, I suppose, where we're putting our money, definitely for our young people. But I think even to Neil's point about access and how much that influences the, you know, what you want to do. Like, for instance, where I'm from at home, I was talking to a taxi driver recently who was like, oh, sure, Jesus, you know, I've been to Cove. I stayed in this hotel where they had a nightclub. And I was like, yeah, that was our one nightclub. It's since shut. And my first experience in a nightclub were there, and they were as colourful as you can imagine. But like, my brother and sister, who are younger than me, again, never got to go because it's shut. And they would have far less of an interest in getting all the way up to Cork City to go to a nightclub, because getting home would cost you the guts of 40, 50, 60 euro. So that's something they're not going to really casually do. Whereas you could be out for a few drinks with friends down home, say, when I was still going out there. And you'd be like, ah, sure, look, we just go over to the nightclub because it's there, you know, and it's still free in until this time, or it's only a fiver in until this hour. So let's just go there. Whereas I think, like, if I was faced with that choice now and my options were to go up to the city or to stay home, I'd be staying at home. But I do think, like, it isn't, I do think that we are definitely spending our money on other things. There is also, certainly with a lot of younger people since COVID, like, particularly, you know, younger than me again, there is a kind of increased, I suppose, interest in wellness and, you know, doing the sauna raves or whatever it is. And there's room for them too, and they're still good crack. But I think that there is a diversion of where we're willing to spend our money, maybe.
1: You talk about your younger siblings and the fact that they don't get to head off to that nightclub when the night goes on a little bit later maybe than they expected. What do you think, Saoirse, they're losing out on by not being able to do that?
3: I mean, it's interesting. Like, I think it is just, first of all, definitely in smaller communities, it is a real kind of thread that binds you. I mean, my parents and all of their friends would have gone to the very same nightclub when they were younger. And that's something that me and my mum, like, have always been able to talk about and joke about and have kind of matching memories of. But it's even like smaller things like, you know, your first experience of like being out on a dance floor or getting a little bit too drunk or helping your friends who got a little bit too drunk or, you know, just, I suppose, enjoying that or meeting people and, you know, like finding romantic connections and all of these things that you kind of try for the first time in these spaces when you are that little bit younger. Like, if that's happening all later, I think you're slightly robbing yourself of that experience. And it's not, you know, necessarily always a choice thing that if the venues aren't there, or indeed if the venues are too expensive, like, that is going to be a prohibitive thing that's going to stop people from, I suppose, testing the waters that way and finding out what they like, finding out what kind of music they like, what kind of night out they might like. I mean, now as I, you know, head towards my 30s, like, I know what a good night out for me looks like. I know what a crazy night out looks like for me. I know what I want from the venues that I attend. But if you don't get to like try a few of them and see what you like and make those kind of early memories there, I think you're kind of missing out. And that is something I do feel sad about, that even for like my brother and sister. As they were getting a bit older, I was like, oh my God, I can't wait until the night when all three of us are going to go to that one nightclub down home and then like stumble off to the chipper and walk up to our house afterwards. And we'll never get to do that because, I mean, there's not real talks of anything like that opening up in its place. Like, that town now doesn't have a nightclub. And that's something I think is, I mean, I live in Dublin and have for the last 10 years. And as to Neil's point, like, I'm confident I'll not run out of bars in Dublin, but I would worry about like those smaller places where so many early and fun memories for me were kind of made and formed, and that now the younger people won't have a chance to do the same way.
1: I'm actually smiling in the studio as I recall hanging out in the dance floor of the Grill Letterkenny with my brothers and sisters and my mates, and that fun sense of freedom that you really had in those early years. And I do feel sorry for that next generation that don't get the experience of that. So Neil, what would bring them back at this stage? What would encourage people to reopen those late night venues?
2: Yeah, well, see, first of all, some of these spaces, I mean, there have been some good schemes that the government, like some of the town centre scheme that has been bringing back old amenities back into use, whether it was an old bank, an old cinema. I'd love to see more, and it's something we speak about in terms of like public buildings. I mean, this is one of the questions we need to ask. If it is that the government have allowed the property market become what it's become today, where it's just prohibitively expensive or just, you know, impossible for somebody to get their hands on a building or space, we have to ask ourselves then, well, what else do we have in our possession as a state that could be used for nightlife? And could it be, could there be a situation where you would have operators or promoters, event managers going in and managing some of these spaces to be used for nightlife? But, you know, on the other hand, I think sometimes these things can be too heavily bogged down in red tape. Mm-hmm. You won't necessarily get the spaces beyond 11 o'clock at night. That's something that the government need to consider moving forward, and local authorities and people like the OPW. But I think, yeah, I mean, I think it does cost a lot to do business now. I think, you know, the idea of multi-use spaces is obviously something that's grown a lot in Ireland and around the world, really. And I think something that the pub industry have that we all need to a large extent are spaces, you know. So okay. I still believe that the pub industry, to some extent, could put their spaces to more use for dancing. But some have, in terms of the late bar model. But I do think we have to do more with the space that we have. And I think there does need to be more flexibility for people to come. Listen, the book at the moment stops with Jim O'Callaghan. He came in and he shelved this legislation instantaneously. He didn't give anybody a reason. He hasn't spoken with anyone about it. He said he was going to sit down with groups like ourselves. He hasn't. And it's very disappointing as well. If he's a man of his words, which I believe he is, he will sit down with us and he will sit down with the other stakeholders involved and be open about this, be transparent about this. Let's have separate conversations about Dublin, about outside of Dublin, because certainly the needs of Dublin are different outside of All Dublin, right. But we don't want outside of Dublin to be sold out either. They need to get something out of this as well, and the government need to step up. And finally, Ciara, there does need to be a question about who oversees licensing in relation to cultural venues and nightlife in the future. Should it be the Justice Department? Should it be culture? Should it be enterprise? These are things we need to talk about as well.
1: All right, Sunil Sharp and Saoirse Hanley. We'll leave it there.
4: This is the best of News Talk. The best bits from the last 24 hours.
1: Well, how would you like to retire early? And I mean super early. My next guest is retiring at the age of 42, and he's here to tell us how he has done it. Columnist for the Irish Independent, Michael Houghton, you're very welcome to the show.
5: Thank you for having me on.
1: Now, you've handed in the notice to the job as a software developer for next March. You're gone. And when you say you're going to retire, Michael, right? I'm not going to be sceptical here, but I am a bit sceptical. Are you talking full retirement here? You and your wife no longer working. That part of your life is finished?
5: Yeah, that's certainly the plan. That's certainly the plan. Now, whether it'll hold, we'll see. But certainly no more 9 to 5, no more actively pursuing work for the sake of income. There's no real plans to do anything. I have a small column. I write for the Irish Independent, very small column. Not enough money to certainly live off. But yeah, other than that, that's about it.
1: The desire to retire at this point in your life, I mean, for a lot of people, they find work gives them a sense of purpose. They find it fulfilling. It's a source of enjoyment. It's a social aspect in their life. Had you lost that love?
5: I don't think I ever had it, to be honest. So that was a massive part for me. I was a software developer. It was very much get the job done, contracting for years. You know, there wasn't always love for the job. Whereas outside of work, I was a parent, I had kids, I'm involved in hockey and sports clubs and volunteering activities, all these other great things.
1: Three kids, to be clear.
5: Outside. And you look at full-time parenting alone, it's hard enough to juggle everything. So for me, the job has slowly, as we've built up our portfolio and our freedom fund, if you want to call it that, the desire to work has got less and less as we go, you know.
1: So has this always been a plan of yours? I mean, when you joined the workforce, I presume back in your 20s, did you think, look, this isn't for me and my plan now and my focus is to get out of here and be financially secure as quickly as I can?
5: No, and it was only something we started about 9 years ago now. So eight or nine years ago, we lived a very ordinary middle-class Irish life. We were earning about 70,000 euros a year. We spent it all. You know, there was one realization at Christmas. One time I came back to work after Christmas and said, I'm starting again. You know, I'm still back to zero. There's nothing to show. And so I met a friend. We'd taken a trip down to New Zealand, where I'm from originally, and we'd met a friend, and he was living a semi-retired life, and he kind of inspired me to go, look, this is what we need to do to be able to do this.
1: So that's only 9 years ago. And you're saying that you came back after Christmas on a joint income of about 70,000, nothing in the tank. Again, a lot of people, I think, listening this morning will be familiar with that. And within that short period of time, you have been able to get to a point where you and your wife now can leave work full time.
5: Yeah, look, it sounds crazy when you ask it that way. But look, remember, compounding does a massive amount of the heavy lifting. We invested in stocks very early on. We bought a couple of properties quite early on, about 7 or 8 years ago. So we've been fortunate from that point of view to be able to see that growth that's come through the investments. We've put about half the money in, and the growth has been about the other half. The portfolio is just shy of a million euro now, so that's effectively what we're retiring off.
1: Okay, when we were discussing you amongst the team this morning, somebody said, no, there's got to be a catch here, Ciara. Find out, did he fall into money? Was there a big inheritance payment? Was there a wee lotto win that allowed him to put those deposits down in the house? Was there?
5: I wish I could say there was. It was genuine hard work. For about a 3 year period, I was working two jobs. I would contract for the European clients in the morning and then the American clients in the evening. We were saving over half our income, a huge amount. So it became quite deliberate after COVID, and we really had a plan. We saw a light at the end of the tunnel, so to speak. It was a grind. It was burnout. Not necessarily a path I would recommend today, but certainly it's got us to where we are now.
1: So give me a sense of that path. You talk about working two jobs. What kind of sacrifices and budgeting were you making in your day-to-day life?
5: Yeah, so I mean, it was definitely extreme. Like, everybody was on board, the family, the wife, like we all had to be for me to be working 12 plus hour days. You know, it was late nights and then get up early to go to work again. Budgeting to the extreme, as a family of five, we're living off kind of 50,000 euros or less a year at the time. So, you know, there was a lot to it. We were saving up to 75% of our income at the peak.
1: 75% of your income?
5: Yeah, it was big income that we were making, and we were sacrificing a lot to put it away, you know. So it was definitely extreme in terms of what we were doing.
1: So what were you cutting out?
5: Do you know what? That's the amazing thing. Like, you look at a traditional Irish life, right? Me from New Zealand again, is something that my wife taught me very, very early when I met her. Like, she always described it as the simple life, the simple Irish life of having a Sunday roast and cuddling up and watching a movie and, you know, going for a walk and things like that, which don't necessarily cost money. You know, we didn't go on holiday, but we had young kids. So when you have young kids, it doesn't always feel like a holiday anyway. It might be an Irish holiday versus going overseas. Takeaways, eating out, all those sort of things, replace the Sky bill with Netflix. Like, there's lots of common things you can do there. But it was largely just having a life around time freedom, spending time together, playing board games, hide and seek around the house. Yeah, these are things we still do today. And our son, we fly a kite. My youngest loves flying a kite. You know, simple things like that don't necessarily cost money.
1: But you still would have had all of the demands that your average couple with three children would have. I'm sure there was still a mortgage, still utilities, still large grocery bills, all the back to school costs, running of a car. I mean, I could go on and on. You can't, there's a lot of those things you can't cut out.
5: Sure. You can certainly minimize them though where you can. Like, for example, we drive one old car, right? 2013 diesel, very, very efficient to drive. We generally shop at the German supermarkets. We budget all the time. You know, so it's an element of, yes, this is a little bit more difficult than maybe a traditional life, but at the same time, it's a time freedom that we've ultimately been looking to buy for ourselves rather than just stuff.
1: Okay. I mean, you mentioned there property and stock. So what have you invested in, and how did you, I suppose, have the wherewithal, the knowledge to know where to invest and how to invest?
5: Yeah, so we run a meetup group once a month. So I'm not alone in this. There's other people in Ireland that are doing this and have done this and achieved this already. So every 5 weeks we would meet, and we have a WhatsApp group, which is fairly active. So we would learn and educate ourselves, watch YouTube videos and so on. So we learned fairly early on that index funds were the best way to invest in stocks. And then through networking and meeting other people, we got to learn about property and how to make that an optimal investment.
1: So is your income now going forward, because I presume you don't have access to a pension at this point of 42 years of age.
5: Yes.
1: Is your income coming from those investments, coming from the rental income from the property, that type of thing?
5: Yeah, correct. Exactly. So we have some of our money tied up in pension, about 25% roughly. And now we're looking to sell one of the houses, which is going to give us some income for the next number of years. And then we'll also live off rental income in the meantime.
1: But you're 42 and you could hope to live to what, 84 years of age? I mean, that's a long time to hope that all those stocks and that property, if you sold one of them, you have how many properties at this point?
5: About eight.
1: Okay, so look, you have seven others there. It's still a long period of time to hope that money lasts and continues to come in.
5: It is. And here's a beautiful thing though, like how many more years do I need to grind? There's no magic number here. And market returns play a massive part. To give you an example, if my portfolio averages 5% by the time I'm 84, I'll die with roughly zero. If it averages 6%, 1% more, I die with 3 million. So that's the difference in the market. So now it's very much about just managing that fund, making sure that everything goes right. And if it doesn't, okay, that might be a hiccup. And that's where maybe I need to return to work if things don't go as well as they should. But at the same time, I've got to a point in life where I don't need to keep working anymore. I'm happy to take a leap of faith and see how we go.
1: I mean, to go back to what you said there, I mean, we speak on the program all the time about the cost of living crisis and how people, particularly, I think, couples with young children are struggling. You can get to the point where you have eight properties. I still don't know how you manage to accumulate that, how you manage to get the deposits together for those houses, how you manage to get the bank to agree to lend based on your income.
5: Yeah, so the banks are interesting now. Like, the more properties you have, certain banks, the more they're willing to give you, right? So there's an element of that. I think Ireland, look, I see this all the time in the meetup groups. Yes, there is an absolute cost of living crisis here. We also have a cost of tax crisis where there's various in here that are making good money and they feel taxed at every turn. So there's elements of that as well. There's certainly high owners that are doing well that are doing this.
1: In terms of your retirement, briefly, Michael, will you be budgeting for the next, I'm giving you 42 years, you might live a lot longer.
5: Yeah, absolutely. But like, we're so good at it now that an element of our budgeting is a lot less difficult than it once was.
1: All right. That's interesting stuff, Michael Houghton. Thank you so much for joining us.
4: 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Conversation that counts.
1: Very welcome back. Well, Colleen Rooney has said in an interview with OK magazine that people are giving up on marriages too early. Colleen and her ex-footballer player husband Wayne Rooney have experienced seven major scandals surrounding infidelity and their relationship during their 24 years together. Well, my next guest specialises in helping couples and has extensive experience working with couples on parenthood and relationships. Dr. Richard Hogan is a family psychotherapist and author of Home is Where the Start Is. You're welcome to the program. Do you agree with her, Richard?
6: Ciara, yeah, I think, you know, a really important question that we should all ask is, have we become less tolerant of the difficulties that ordinary difficulties that rise in long-term relationships. And who are we to judge anyone who decides to stay in their marriage after infidelity? And you know what I mean? And I think that we probably are less tolerant of those ordinary difficulties because, as you know yourself, Kieran, I know myself, you know, marriage, a long-term relationship, there's plenty of ordinariness in it. There's plenty of boredom in it. There's plenty of challenges in it. And there's plenty of health maybe issues and changes in it and physical and sexual changes. So there's so much stuff that goes on in your everyday ordinary life. And if we're going to, you know, constantly change partners, I think it'll bring us close to nihilism, to be honest. That's the way I feel about it.
1: But I suppose if you look at their situation in particular, given all of the scandals that they have lived through, I think a lot of people would have thought that the right thing for her, by her, was to walk away from that marriage.
6: I do think there's an incredible amount of judgment on women who decide to stay in a marriage. And again, I go back to that. Who are any of us to judge the, you know, and understand anything that goes on in someone else's marriage? You know, you heard that. We hear that narrative a lot over the years with the Beckhams and all the rest of it. And I just think we're living in this incredibly individualistic era, you know, where we're told we have to do what makes us happy all the time. And sometimes, Kieran, in my work, you know, what you do in the immediate moment to make yourself happy is what absolutely crowbars and destroys your life down the line. And so that immediate little bit of happiness doesn't actually bring you long-term joy. And, you know, pulling out of marriages and moving on from marriages very quickly, I would say doesn't bring any joy either, because the distinction is a difficult marriage and an unhealthy marriage, because, you know, over a long-term relationship, you're going to have difficulties. But if it's unhealthy, there's coercive control, there's abuse, there's, you know, there's a lot of really things in there that you need to think about. There might be violence in there, there could be addiction in there. They're very serious things to think about, you know, removing yourself from and not staying in. But if it's just a kind of a nadir or a slings and arrows of life, and we're going to constantly change because I don't feel I'm happy right now, I would say that's going to bring us close to a really unhappy life.
1: Yeah, and I think I agree with you in terms of the unhealthy relationships. And I think people absolutely accept that people should walk away from those and that is the right thing. But to go back to the kind of the more difficult marriages, particularly those where there have been allegations of infidelity in the past, what about having certain boundaries for yourself, certain standards for yourself, Richard?
6: Well, yeah, it's a very good question, Kira, and that's a very personal thing for somebody. And infidelity, nothing destroys relationships more than infidelity. It's the majority reason why we separate from each other.
1: But how fundamental trust is to the longevity of a relationship.
6: Absolutely, and I think it can bring in really existential questions to a partner who has been betrayed. There, like, you know, was I ever loved? I mean, this is why I actually talk about this a lot and write about it a lot, because, you know, infidelity, there can be an awful childish act in infidelity. It can be a really hedonistic kind of idea where you just launch into an affair because someone gave you an attention. And probably there's something fractured in your attachments early on in life if that's what's going on for you. But the destruction it brings into your partner's life can be absolute. And was I ever loved? Was anything ever real? You know, all of that stuff is really hard to come back from. Now, you can come back from it, but it takes a lot of work. And whatever was in the relationship before, you know, the infidelity was exposed, it's not going to be the same relationship again. It can't be. And sometimes that can be the real hope that the relationship is going to be different. And I take your point about, you know, Wayne Rooney and that, and a series of infidelities and all that, and where you're kind of saying, where, you know, where's your principles and where's the boundaries and all that? Of course, but that's a very personal thing for somebody. And we don't know the complexity of what goes on, the nuances that goes on in that relationship.
1: People will change enormously over the course of a marriage. I mean, the person you are when you meet somebody perhaps in your 20s or 30s to the person you are even in your 40s, 50s and 60s are completely different. So how do couples make sure they continue, I suppose, to know each other and to accept the changes and to live in sort of a happy, healthy relationship?
6: Well, that's the excitement of marriage, I think, to be honest. And to be honest, you know what I mean? I don't want to be the same guy I was, Kira, when I was 20. Good God, I'm glad he's gone, you know what I mean? And so, you know, we do change, and you can have three or four marriages within the one marriage. And that's what I always say is the excitement of it. You know, I suppose I always come back to this, Kira, you know, what happened to loyalty and what happened to, you know, sticking with someone and what happened, you know, because I honestly, when you study life and you understand Homo sapiens and you you look at all the research and you look at the grand study, it all comes back to the one thing, having deep, meaning relationships with the people that you love. And that's the key thing. And of course, love, you know, as you get older and you it changes from that passionate kind of stuff that you were like at the start of a relationship. We all start off with an affair, but it becomes much deeper. And you know what I mean? And you have this shared experience and this incredible long journey. And if you're lucky enough to bring kids into it, what a magical journey it is going to be. And it's not going to be perfect, and it's not always going to be happy, and it won't always be this wild sexual thing. It will be just like, you know, consistent sometimes and maybe a bit dull and a bit boring, but that's okay too.
1: Can a relationship, do you think, actually become stronger after something like a major betrayal or a major difficulty?
6: Well, I think that? I do. No, I'm not prescribing that that's what somebody does, but I do. I've worked with that and I have seen that. And what is incredible is when somebody who's been quite submissive and so passive in a relationship says, don't you think I could have had an affair? You know, don't you think I could have brought this in? But I put the kids first. I put you first. I put a relationship first. And all of a sudden you see the agency and the voice coming forward and they're saying, we're not going back to where we were. If there's a relationship ahead of us, it's going to be a new relationship and one where I'm more vocal and where my needs are met more than the way things were. And I do think it's possible, and I have met it, you know, and I've worked in the... It's slim. I'll be honest, Kira. It's not the majority of people, but it is definitely possible.
1: All right, Richard Hogan, we are going to leave it there. I want to bring you just one texter. Hi, Kira, up Donegal. Thanks for that. I think people should remain together forever, unless, of course, there is abuse of a significant nature. Even if it's not going well, it is a long process and it's worth persevering. Most people who remarry will encounter the same problems as before, after the honeymoon period ends. Embrace periods of misery and just get on with it. So says John G from Clonie.
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1: All four supporting acts for Ed Sheeran's tour have dropped out. It comes in solidarity with Macklemore after he was removed from the tour over onstage comments in support of Palestine, an issue that we discussed on the programme yesterday. So what is this going to do to brand Ed Sheeran, and where does he go from here? Well, here to tell me more is host of the No Encore podcast, Dave Hanratty, and managing partner of Healy Communications, Jonathan Healy. You're both welcome to the programme. Dave, to come to you first. So we had that moment yesterday where we discussed Macklemore being dropped from the tour and the statement that he put out on Instagram in response to that. Did you expect at that point that so many of the other supporting acts, including of course two Irish acts, would follow suit?
7: Good morning, Kira. Yeah, I don't think I did to this extent. And I don't think Ed Sheeran did either. Like, this is the kind of, like, my big takeaway on this one is that I think Sheeran would have expected some backlash, certainly, but maybe not much more than, you know, negative online comments and people kind of saying that they don't agree with his stance. But once the dominoes start to fall, you've seen it. And we've seen things like this before. And we've seen Irish artists do this. You think about things like, I think at least 10 Irish acts pulling out of Set by Set West a few years ago. Irish artists are extremely passionate about this issue and have been, I think, deserve a lot of commendation for kind of leading the calls on this one. Aaron Rowe, I believe, was the first one to post a statement last night. I kind of saw it as I was en route to a gig myself. And for someone like him, who is so much of a lesser profile than Ed Sheeran, obviously, to be on this tour at all is a huge boon for him. But to make the decision to turn around and say, actually, this, my morals and my values mean more to me and my solidarity means more to me than being on this tour, it's absolutely huge. We really shouldn't underestimate this moment. And like I say, I don't think Ed Sheeran saw it coming himself.
1: Ed Sheeran himself put out a lengthy statement yesterday saying, look, I make music. I'm not a political artist, even though I do have my own political views. I choose not to share them. And also he said he wanted to protect fans who had bought tickets to go to the program. He also said that he needed to protect those who are on the tour with him, the artists, the backing vocalists, the band around him, all of those who rely on him for income. His statement has really been blown apart, hasn't it?
7: Yes, and I think the statement itself is quite poor, in my own personal opinion. I was quite surprised by the nature of it, in as much as, well, I understand the overall kind of context, and I was literally just having kind of a spirited debate in the office here about it with someone who kind of feels a lot of sympathy for Ed Sheeran. You know, even Macklemore himself said that he was in an impossible position. You can't win. And I guess in some senses, you can't win. But the fact is, like, he immediately comes out and he kind of both sides the issue. He refers to it as a conflict, which is, look, that's journalistically correct. It is a conflict. But you're not a publication ad, you're a person and you're a massive entertainer. And I think in this instance, he had the chance to kind of turn around and support. Like, he talks about protecting the support acts who have now essentially kind of protected themselves, really. But if he had really protected his support acts, in my opinion, his friend of 13 years, Macklemore, would have been protected. And like, Sheeran could have stood up and said, well, I'm not going to bow to this pressure from the venue operators and the promoters. I will, in fact, wrap up the tour now. And some people might think that that's a ridiculous thing for him to do, that he couldn't possibly do it. I myself think that he could. I think that this is someone who has enough power in the industry, has enough millions in the bank, and has enough fans around the world that if he made a stance here, ironically, a movement has now begun. I mean, a movement has begun already, but this feels like a watershed moment to me in the entertainment industry and beyond. And Ed Sheeran is, in a way, the face of this, but he could have been the face of it in a much different way. And I personally think he's made a mistake. Others may feel different, but I think he will look back with a great deal of regret with regards to that statement and with regards to the current situation.
1: I want to bring in Jonathan Healy here. So, Jonathan, you get the call today from Ed Sheeran's team, right? They say, look, we are in big trouble here. What action would you have advised them to take to try and stem the tide here? Or is this always going to sort of blow way beyond just the Macklemore resignation?
8: Well, the first advice I would give him, Ciara, would be to go back 24 hours and put down the phone, because the statement that he put out ended up completely inflaming the situation and has made it infinitely worse. Effectively, what Ed Sheeran tried to do was he tried to ride two horses at the same time and managed to fall off both of them. If you just go into the language that he used in that Instagram post, it was a little bit confusing. First of all, he said that Macklemore asked to join his tour last year and he agreed because he respected him as an artist. I mean, surely he's either there on merit or he's not there. Why did you point out that he asked to join the tour? Then he goes on to talk about coming off the tour being the promoter's decision. It wasn't mine. And finally, he talks about not being complicit, having personal views on the conflict, but he's not choosing to speak about them publicly. The real change in all of this is that years ago, Ciara, political views may have been expressed by an artist, or perhaps an artist that was on the lineup but not the main artist, and it would have become largely irrelevant unless it was absolutely grossly obscene, because money talked. In America, it was the fact that there were bums on seats and people spending money that made it big. The change here is that it's not about money anymore in the United States, it's about the polarized politics. And when the likes of this individual, this guy Robert Kraft, who I think is the owner of the Patriots and of one of the stadiums, he was quoted as being involved in this by Ed Sheeran. As long as he can frame certain comments in a certain way, it means that artists really cannot express any views at all, cannot have anyone remotely near them that might express a view, and it is extremely ironic given that America is the land of the free and the home of free speech.
1: I just want to play a clip that Ed Sheeran, we have of Ed Sheeran. Here he is speaking up for Ukraine when he was hosting a fundraising gig. Take a listen to this.
9: I just watched your video this morning. Thank you so much for sending it. Firstly, I just want to say to all Ukrainians that I love you, I stand with you, and I'm so proud to be playing this fundraising event next week.
1: You see, isn't that one of the difficulties here, Jonathan, is that he said in that statement too that I am apolitical, basically. I have views, but I choose to keep them to myself. I believe in peace and unity, and I allow my concerts to be a place where everybody feels equal. But he's not apolitical. There he is speaking about Ukraine. He's spoken about Brexit. He's spoken about gay rights. And he's spoken about Black Lives Matter.
8: Yeah, make me pure, but not just yet. Look, at the centre of this, the line that Ed Sheeran is trying to walk is the reality that there were atrocities on both sides in this conflict. But the idea of quantum, that's what's lost in the debate over in America. One of the things that stood out for me, Ciara, at the weekend, Donald Trump was asked by a journalist in Doon Beg, about Gaza, about genocide, and he started immediately talking about the hostages. And for people who are more tuned in on this side of the planet to what has been happening in Gaza, that just makes no sense. But in America, that's what they have been dealing with. An important part of the story and the horror of the conflict, it isn't really all of this, but it is significant that the Americans don't want to address the issue of quantum, the scale of destruction in Gaza versus the validity of the Israeli action, not the taking of the hostages and the action on October the 9th, but actions subsequently. And that's where all of these big megastars now must be terrified. The Taylor Swifts, the Ariana Grandes, it's a zero-sum game, because if you come out and say you are opposed to the idea of small children being blown up in their homes, all of a sudden you're not allowed to play concerts in America anymore. It makes absolutely no sense. And I think Ed Sheeran missed the opportunity to take the high moral ground here. If he had waited to see the reaction of others before posting his response, he probably could have said, you either take me and everyone who's with me, or you don't take me at all. And he would have been able to stand up to these guys.
1: Ed Sheeran, Dave, has always had this very carefully maintained public image. Do you think this is the kind of controversy that can genuinely change how people see him, genuinely change the fans' response to Ed Sheeran?
7: Yeah, I mean, it already has. Like, I think the actor Liam Cunningham said, now we know who Ed Sheeran is, or something along those lines. And look, he's a massive name. He is a global icon in a lot of respects. He will always have fans. There will always be people out there ready to cheer him on. And there will be people who have his back on this issue as well. But it's funny, for someone who identifies himself as, quote, culturally Irish, like, I have to wonder, like who did the vetting on the tour for the support acts? The likes of his house band, Bioga, the likes of, you know, Bird, who played there previously and have come out and said, look, we're not currently on tour with him and we stand with Macklemore. Obviously Aaron Rowe we mentioned. Like, Ed Sheeran in the long run will be fine. There's no question about that, but I really do believe that he had the chance here to stand up. And we don't know what his views are when it comes to Gaza. Like, he hasn't been forthright on that one for whatever reason. If he is as pro-Palestine as Macklemore, well then I really wanted him to stand up there and say it. And Macklemore, by the way, I should say, like, shouldn't get lost in all of this, has been out front since November 2023 when he spoke at a rally in Washington. He has been extremely out on this issue. And if he's your opening act and your friend's with him for 13 years, how do you not know it? But to answer your question, I really think that Ed Sheeran, I don't think he's evil. I don't think he's malicious. I don't think he's necessarily a bad guy, but he is at the top of the industry ladder here. And I really wanted to see him kind of be that kind of fulcrum of change. I do wonder if we're going to get another statement from him. And I do wonder, will the comments be turned off on that one as well? He has to be having, I would agree with what was said earlier, like, turn off your phone, mate, because it has to be a horrendous 24 hours for him. But at the same time, you know, if someone who has this level of reach and is this big of a name, it deserves scrutiny on these issues 100%. And, like, this is a massive moment. This is a massive story. It's a massive turning point, a long overdue one for a lot of musicians now who are standing up elsewhere and saying, you know what, enough is enough. I can no longer, like, you look at Phineas's statement and so on, Lucas Graham as well. Like I say, Sheeran himself, whether he meant to or not, is in fact the face of this. The question is, can he save his own face in the process?
1: I'm just looking at the texts coming in here. What is happening in Gaza is despicable. However, people need to get a grip and stop the BS. The protests in Ireland with Trump are pathetic and not reflective of people with the right agenda. Why do musicians feel the need to be all political? Just play your music and entertain people. I'm sick to death of liberal actors who feel the need to pontificate with their liberal ideals. Do your jobs. Another texter saying Ed Sheeran does express his political views, but he doesn't believe in expressing them at concerts. There's a big difference. Another text, or final text for now, I feel sorry for Ed Sheeran. He has a right to keep his views private. Foreign conflicts are none of his business. Should he start every show by listing off his allegiances in every conflict worldwide? I mean, where does he stand on the Falklands? Maybe he supports Argentina. Who knows? Who cares? Jonathan?
8: Yeah, I mean, look, if we want to dive down that particular rabbit hole and pull out every opinion from everybody, I don't think a song will ever be played at a gig. Ultimately, what has happened here is that, you know, a decision was made not by Ed Sheeran, but by promoters and venue owners that forced Ed Sheeran's hand. And what really, I think, is going to happen. And basically, he has no supporting acts anymore. He has no band. He has nobody. I mean, you know, at this point, even his foot pedal might be considering going against him. I think the only option for Ed Sheeran here is to go, you know what? Fine. I'm pulling the gigs. There's too much heat around this. This isn't what the music is about. This isn't what I set out to do. I'm taking my guitar and I'm going home.
1: Is that what you would advise him to do at this point, Jonathan?
8: Look, he is going to have to come back to Europe. He's going to have to go back to Australia. He's going to have to tour again in other parts of the world. If he doesn't take action now, or be seen to take some form of action to stand up against effective bullying of music artists, then he is not going to be a very popular music artist. So I think that the reality facing Ed Sheeran now is that he is going to have to come out with something stronger. He doesn't have to condemn Gaza. He doesn't have to condemn anybody. What he has to say is, this isn't what this is about. This is about playing music, and other events have overtaken it. And for that reason, and that reason alone, I'm out.
1: I just want to bring one final text to our listeners this morning. Ed Sheeran has lost one tour, not everything. I, for one, will continue to be a fan, but I wouldn't support this tour. The rage poured out towards him is uncalled for and weird. Blame the perpetrators of this genocide. Not one big artist trying to keep the peace in his small piece of the world. Well, according to Jonathan and Dave and everybody who's been commenting on this online, this is a story that we have not seen the last of yet, and I'm sure we will hear from Ed Sheeran again. I expect another statement from him and his management team over the future of that tour, which is due to continue on the 19th September, this Saturday, and right until the mid-December. And we'll find out whether or not those dates go ahead, I'm sure, by the end of the day. And we will keep you updated on that if we hear before then.
4: 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Conversation that counts.
1: Now, have you noticed that houses in your area might be taking a little longer to complete than they did, let's say, 10 years ago? Well, the Central Bank of Ireland has reported that properties took a median average of up to 26 months to complete in 2016, where